0: circumstances, then technology really can be an aid, an enabler. So it's important to know how to use that technology and not be ashamed of using it if you need it.
1: That is such a good point, Jonathan. And I have to say that since I've been able to know that I have Aira and Be My Eyes in my back pocket, and since I have a good GPS on my phone, it actually has helped me feel more confident to explore my neighborhood, because I feel like even if I get turned around, I don't have to wait for some helpful or unhelpful Henry. And why is it that the helpful Henrys are always there when you don't need them and then never around when you do? I have something in my pocket that gives me the control. And even if I've taken a route a lot, sometimes I'll just have the GPS following me or, you know, on telling me the streets and things, just because then it's just one more assurance to me that, yep, I'm still on the right track. Yep, I'm going to get here in this amount of time. And that's really helpful, particularly because I have chronic fatigue. And sometimes it's just, my memory's not as good, or I just can't process things in quite the same way. And so just having that extra tool of the GPS just reminding me where I am and kind of giving me that, like, yep, you're still on the right track, that has been hugely helpful. And I can only imagine how helpful certain things are when you just can't hear as well as you used to be able to hear.
0: Oh, man, I'll give you a quick example of this, because I was recently at an airport with a seriously delayed flight. It was supposed to depart at 6, and eventually it left at 10:30. So it was really, really horrible. I just wanted to get home. So, and when the word came through that this plane had been struck by lightning and they had to do a full service, it was going to be a while. You know, airports are very, very difficult environments for hearing impaired people, because there's just so much sound. There's crowd noise. There's things coming out of the PA. It's just a din, and it's very difficult to sort it all out. But because I had Aira, and it was an Aira access location at Boston Logan, I felt absolutely comfortable and confident about calling an Aira agent and saying, I got a lot of time to kill. Let's go find some food. And you see, so then you get to the food, and then the next problem is you're still in a very crowded environment, and it's hard to hear somebody telling you what the menu is. Mm-hmm. So the Aira agent was able to have me take a picture of the menu on the board, and he read me the menu, and then I was able to confidently go up to the counter and order exactly what I wanted. And that's the thing, you see, we shouldn't be ashamed of using this technology when we need to.
2: Absolutely. And I do the same thing that Melissa does. I always have my GPS on. And going back to the thing we were talking about earlier, I keep my GPS on when I'm in an Uber or a Lyft, because I want to know what the heck they're doing, you know, and that's a way which I didn't really have before. I mean, I could always count turns and stuff like that, but that's a thing that I didn't have before that now lets me know, okay, this is the street that they're probably on. You know, GPS can be wrong sometimes, but this is the street that they're probably on, and this is what they're doing. And I also listen to their GPS if it's talking to them, but sometimes it isn't, or they've got their earbuds in or whatever. You know, most of the time the drivers are fine with it. I've had a few go, I've got it, sir. I know how to get you where you're going. And I'm like, no, it's fine. I just like to know where I am. And you know, what I sometimes say to him to get him calmed down is, well, what if you have an accident? I need to know where I am, you know, so that I can get help for us or whatever. Mm. But most of them don't comment on it. Or if they do, they ask about the technology. And I use it when I walk, because sometimes I do get turned around, and sometimes I am not sure of the direction that I'm still going, or the street, you know, whether I'm still on the right street. So it is helpful. So I do that too.
1: It is helpful. And you know, it's interesting, Jonathan, particularly the menu, all sighted people have access to that menu. up on the board.
2: Mm-hmm.
1: And so all you were doing is using a different tool. Now, yes, you could have had somebody behind the counter read it that has its pros and cons. Some people are great about it. Others are cranky about it. Some people only give you a very bare minimum of what they have. If you can't hear them, of course, that's a problem too. But really, Aira or any of these apps kind of do level the playing field in a sense, because we are able to get the information that is out there for all the sighted in a very different way than we've ever been able to get it before.
2: Yeah. And why shouldn't we? Because it's giving us equal access. I mean, yes, we have our non-visual techniques as blind people, but yet there's so much information that we've just gone without, and now we don't have to go without it.
1: Right. And so we're going to stop here for a quick ad, but when we come back, we're going to, actually, this is a great segue, because we're going to talk about the Meta AI-powered Ray-Ban glasses and some thoughts about those. So stay tuned. Back with you in just a moment on the Nation's Blind Podcast.
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1: Welcome back to the Nation's Blind Podcast. Here we are talking about technology, and there was an AI news, or, I'm sorry, a news story, not an AI news story. Maybe it was. I don't know. I hope not.
2: It was.
0: It was a real human.
2: It wasn't written by AI, but it was about AI.
1: I hope not. Yeah. Yes. And the headline was AI-powered Ray-Bans are life-enhancing for the blind. And it's by the Wall Street Journal and MSN. And they quoted Jonathan and other blind people's thoughts and experience is using the Meta glasses. And before we get into that, let's get back to Brittany, because we haven't heard from Brittany for a little while. Brittany, have you had a chance to check out the Ray-Ban Meta glasses?
4: I have gotten to play with a pair. My friend has a pair. I don't have them, but they were really fun to use because we went clothes shopping and they were pretty busy. So we couldn't, an associate was helping us when they could, but they would have to go and check people out. And so we put the glasses on. I'm like, okay, can you describe the shirt I'm touching? Or can you tell me what color these pants are? So I don't have any personally, but I have gotten to play with them. And I'm not going to lie. I'm ready to go order me a pair.
2: Well, I do want to say the reason that Jonathan is quoted in the article is because of the National Federation of the Blind and because they reached out to us. And, you know, my primary role now is editing the Braille Monitor, but I still do some of the media stuff. And I say this not to just tout my involvement or the National Federation of the Blind's involvement, but to say that when they started writing the article, they were really going to go at it from an angle of this technology is changing the lives of blind people. This is the thing that is going to pull blind people out of the darkness. I mean, it wasn't quite that bad, but it was, yeah. So there was a reason that we tried to give that article a little bit more nuance.
1: Well, and I think it's very interesting, because what's quoted from Jonathan is that it's affordable, and he's used them a few times to record video of rideshare drivers refusing giving him and his wife a ride because she travels with a guide dog. So that's obviously a good use of those glasses. On the other side of the coin, Allison, another blind person, she was quoted and she said that she depended on the Meta glasses for a lot of things, such as getting dressed, doing laundry, and reading books to her granddaughter. And however, Aaron Priest, who is blind and editor-in-chief of American Foundation for the Blind's Access World magazine, said that the glasses failed to read correctly the number on the door to his home, so he didn't trust it. And then finally, Orlando, a blind man, said that the glasses were life-changing to him because he was fearful of walking alone, but the glasses removed his fear. And so let's just, Brittany, we know now what you kind of think of the Meta glasses. Jonathan, you're quoted in the article, but what do you think of the Meta glasses overall?
0: You see, this is the thing. When this went around the office, a number of people said, can't we just have a product that blind people use and get some value out of without it being called kind of life-changing or, you know, restoring sight to the blind or whatever? You know, we can use something and like it. So, look, a couple of things about this. I think the Ray-Ban Meta glasses are coming in at a good price point. They have a pretty good AI functionality, but we know that sometimes AI can get things wrong. And that's really what Aaron is seeing when he's talking about some specific use cases. And you do have to be very careful with AI, no matter what it's on, whether it's on your computer or in a pair of glasses or on your phone. There are certain cases where AI is wonderful, and there are some where it's not. And one of the things that I noticed over the weekend, for example, I've got one of these power banks. And because I was traveling, I wanted to make sure that my power bank was charged to the max. I asked ChatGPT, how's my battery charge going? And it said, oh, the power bank's at 100%. It's ready to go, it said in its cheery voice. So then I asked Envision, the new Ally product they have, and they said the battery was at 80%. And then I asked, it just went on and on. I was getting different numbers from these AI products. So my daughter has been in town, which has been wonderful. I flew her and her husband over to Baltimore, and they've been helping us get set up. And in the end, I used a good old pair of human eyeballs and said, what is actually this battery? And she said it's 82% and going up. So, you know, it's difficult. AI does mess things up. But that said, I like the fact that you can use visual interpretation hands-free with these glasses. The AI does get a lot right, and it's getting an increasing amount of things right. The AI is dramatically improving over time, but it still might get some things wrong. What I'm really impressed about with the Ray-Ban Meta glasses is the way that Meta has realized what they have. I don't know how much thought they really gave to blind people when these glasses came out, but blind people discovered them. They could see some really useful use cases there. And now Meta has embraced it. And this is a lot of the work that I do here at the National Federation of the Blind. It's my job to kind of connect the federation with big tech and little tech and anyone who wants to do technology for blind people to ensure that we're involved at every stage of the process. And Meta's coming to convention this year. They're going to have a significant presence at convention. It looks like we're going to be talking to them soon on Access On. And as far as the glasses are concerned, they're actively thinking about how do we make this better for blind people. One example is that obviously we need more detailed descriptions. We also want people described because that's visual information that sighted people just naturally have, and we shouldn't be deprived of that either. And the other thing is, you know, we want to have a document read completely. We don't want it always summarized. We want to be able to reliably take a piece of paper and say to the glasses, read this thing completely from top to bottom. Don't summarize it. Read it in its entirety. And Meta's embracing all of that. They obviously put Be My Eyes on the glasses. So that in that regard, it is a success story in the sense that they've been listening to the organized blind movement and responding with real world changes.
1: Definitely. Chris, do you have Meta glasses? Have you used them?
2: I don't. I've had them on for a few minutes just to see what they would feel like, but I haven't really. I've been wanting to buy some, and I will eventually, but it's not been as much of a priority as I thought it would be, but it may become more of one. But what's interesting is we asked social media about this general question of technology. So Misty from Indiana says, I think it's like how we used to do in school. We used to learn long division and other by hand mathematical skills before we got to use calculators. So we would not only have this knowledge for its own sake, but in case we ever didn't have a calculator around. I would say the same goes for blindness skills. We need to balance learning low-tech solutions and become acquainted with how to use the high-tech ones so we may be just as versatile. So, you know, for Misty, it's about flexibility. It's about finding the right tool for the right task.
1: I think that's a really good point. And I do think, unfortunately, the way our world is going, if you don't start learning at least some of the higher tech solutions, you really do miss out. I mean, I think about people that can't send a text message. And, you know, Jonathan talked about texting his kids in New Zealand. I mean, there's so many seniors that would love, I think, would love the actual process of texting grandchildren or children. And if they don't have a phone they can use and they don't want to learn texting, I mean, it's fine, I guess, if they don't want to learn it. But if they just don't think they can or they don't take the time, then they're kind of missing out on this way of being connected that can be really a great thing. And, you know, so much of our lives, we need more. I feel like we need as much connection as we can get. So certainly there's nothing wrong with picking up a phone and talking to somebody. But there's also nothing wrong with sending a quick text. Hey, I'm just thinking about you. How are you? And that can really enrich your day. So
0: I was just going to say, without distracting us too much from the Ray-Ban Meta's, the buzzword of the moment in AI is multimodal. And one of the things that I'm really excited about is to see this multimodal thing rolling out, particularly in the field of online shopping with a company called InnoSearch. And Chris, I know that you've used that and had a good experience with it. You can shop online. They've aggregated over 500,000 retailers on a very accessible website, and you can ask AI about the pictures that are on the site pertaining to the product. But the thing that excites me about this is that they have now set up a standard telephone number that you phone with any standard telephone, and you can talk to this thing, and you can actually complete entire online shopping experiences from searching for the products you want to asking about those products to adding one to your cart and checking out, all with a phone call. That to me is very exciting, because there are a lot of people who become blind later in life as part of the aging process. There's some skepticism about how much they feel they're able to achieve at that stage of their lives. And if they can benefit from online shopping by making a phone call, I think that's exciting. And that's just the beginning. This whole multimodal concept is where it's at right now.
1: And I think that's amazing. You know, kind of the more things change, the more they stay the same. I remember touch tone telephone systems for all kinds of things. Back in the day, it was CDs.
0: Yes.
1: You could actually, there was something you could call and you could get like little samples of the CDs before you bought them, and you could put them in your cart. And, you know, I don't know that it lasted long because the web kind of came in and took it, but those systems still work. Even an FB Newsline, the system to do your newspapers and magazines over that good old touchtone telephone is still alive and well, even though we have the apps and stuff. So that's great. Chris, you were going to say something too?
2: Well, I was going to say, I have had some good experiences with InnoSearch, and one not so good experience, but their customer service resolved it, which was good. They do actually have customer service. And I know you had that experience too, Jonathan. And yeah, the great thing is they're making it so that you can talk to it and or use your touchtone phone. So that's a good thing. What we were talking about from Misty's comment is that we, you know, the versatility is so important. And actually, it was from what you were saying, Melissa, because everybody's going to get a preview of something that's going to come out in the monitor. But I was reading an article that has been submitted, and it's from another instructor at a training center, a travel instructor. And he said, you know, it would be easy for us to be tempted to say, well, at our training centers, we're just not going to let students use some of these technologies because they need to learn to use the non-visual skills first. You know, like sort of like the approach with guide dogs. You don't use a guide dog at NFB training centers for the time that you're there. But he said that, you know, we don't really have that option, and it's not a good option because blind people need the technology skills also if they're going to compete. You know, you need to learn to use your iPhone in some cases to do everyday tasks like unlocking a hotel room door or running a thermostat, an Ecobee thermostat, like I know Jonathan and I have, that only has a touchscreen and an iPhone app. So you got to have the skills. And so the trick is integrate the skills, but also have that discussion about how you know when to use the technology tool and when a blindness technique is going to be just as good.
1: And also what to do if things all of a sudden become inaccessible or are inaccessible from the beginning. So,
2: right.
1: Do you have more social media comments there, Chris?
2: Well, I've got another one from Lisa, and she has an interesting perspective. She says the disability community, including the blind community, fed and drinks the Kool-Aid that independence is like the Olympic gold medal. Yes, it's important to be independent, but we don't spend time focusing on interdependency. I believe that interdependency on good blindness skills and adaptive technology is essential. I believe in self-determination and grit. I also believe in common sense. When I was parenting my son some time ago, I used to tell him, why work hard when you can work smart? There is nothing wrong with a little bit of physical or mental elbow grease, but if using a gadget or a workaround will make your life easier, then by all means, use technology.
1: That's a really good point. Brittany, do you have things like that that you try to teach your students in the kitchen that, yeah, you can do it this way, but here's a technology or here's a much easier way that you can do it?
4: That's a really good question. Maybe going back to identifying, let's say, spices, for instance, say maybe they aren't labeled in a way that they can access it via Braille or something. Maybe they don't maybe have those skills quite yet. Like, okay, well, you can open up and smell them, but if it's maybe a spice that they haven't smelled, like, okay, well, let's pull your phone out. We can scan the barcodes. We can read the labels, things of that nature. That's about all I got coming to my brain.
1: Well, that's okay. I mean, I'm even thinking just about cooking and just all the different ways. I mean, we have an air fryer now. So we sometimes use our air fryer for things that a few years ago, I would never have thought of cooking anywhere else, any other way, but in our microwave. Or we have an Instapot and we very much like our Instapot. And again, do you have to have those things? No. I can also certainly cook in the oven. I can cook on top of the stove. But some of them, they're kind of the craze for a whole bunch of people, not just blind people. And we should be able to use them. And they are gadgets that make really good tasting food in a convenient way. And so we shouldn't be left out of that.
4: Exactly.
2: And with the air fryer in a healthier way, by the way,
1: in some
2: cases, because you're not using grease to fry, you're just using really superheated air that's circulating. Yeah.
0: Mm-hmm. Grease is the word.
2: Grease is the word.
0: I think that the bottom line is that blind people should be empowered and entitled to make the same choices as everybody else. And if sighted people have the choice to go and buy a gadget to make their life easier, then the National Federation of the Blind will keep advocating to make sure that that gadget is a choice that we can make as well. It's really that simple. We want to be involved at the conceptual stage, at the product design stage, at the evaluation stage. Of course, here we have our Center of Excellence in Non-Visual Accessibility and the International Braille and Technology Center. Look, if there's a need for a gadget that's been identified and it's popular and it's on the market, we want our members to have the choice to use that gadget too.
1: Mm-hmm. And truly, the things that are done that make gadgets good for us to use often really help sighted people as well. And that's really where the global accessibility comes in. As Chris said before, if it's good for us, it's generally going to be better for everybody. And I mean, we get into medical devices, we get into things in the kitchen, we get into appliances. If appliances are set up so that they have buttons and they beep, a person who maybe doesn't identify as blind, but just says, well, I can't see quite as well as I used to. Mm-hmm. They can take advantage of those features. And they, yeah, they were built in for the blind, but they're going to benefit everybody. So, Brittany, did you have something else to say?
4: No, I was just agreeing with you, like, with the air fryer and how convenient it is. Yes, because obviously we teach, you know, the stove and the oven and things. But when you are maybe in a hurry, just because, like, we all have life, you know, we have kids, you have to get them to activities, you have to maybe go do soccer after school or whatever it may be, or just in general life. It makes it so much easier because it's quicker in there. It's more convenient. You don't have to stand over it. You can walk away from it and do other things. And most of them are Alexa compatible. So even if it's when the old ones had the turn dials, which I'm a big fan of. Now they're all touchscreen, but most of them also Bluetooth enabled. So you can use an app. You can use an AI device. So you can, it's like the crock pot, set it and forget it, which is nice.
1: Definitely. So I'm going to read our last social media post. Rocky from Minnesota said, I think the key to balancing technology use and independent skills rely on the degree to which an individual can manage their technology. For instance, I have heard many people, particularly from older generations, say that technology is taking away our jobs and our ability to live and think critically. In my view, the issue is not artificial intelligence. It is all in the way that we use it. As a college student, I can use AI to check the spelling and grammar of my papers, as well as the formatting, and sometimes even to detect whether I have plagiarized. It would be completely unethical for me to use a service like ChatGPT to write my entire paper. As with everything else, it is important to be well-balanced. As a deafblind person, I rely quite heavily on technology, including my iPhone and computer. Yet, I recognize that when it comes to certain tasks, technology may be less useful, and it is good to know when and when not to use it. It is also important to be realistic. So, very interesting thoughts from our followers on social media. Thank you for the feedback.
2: I'm really glad that Rocky is an ethical student, because that is not using ChatGPT to write his papers, because that is a real concern, and it is happening. And, you know, the problem is with that is not just the cheating aspect of it, but also just the aspect of, you know, when you learn how to write, you learn how to think. A little bit, I feel like. So I hope that a lot of college students feel like Rocky does and are using ChatGPT. And I write and I use ChatGPT to help me sometimes, but I use it in very particular ways that make it a tool to help me do what I'm doing, but doesn't replace my own ability to, you know, write a composition.
4: Mm-hmm. I agree with ChatGPT here. It's great for so many things, especially like coming up with recipes, because we have a garden here.
1: Oh.
4: And we tell the students, okay, and it's one we all work in. Like, okay, there's this list of things in the garden. I want you to pick five of those things and make up a recipe using these five things, because we want to, you know, use the produce that we pull out of the garden. And they're like, well, I don't know how to use this, this, and this. So they'll put it in ChatGPT and it'll say, give me a recipe. Using these things, which is really fun, and it comes up with fun stuff. But sometimes ChatGPT can be a little wonky with her measurements and her recipe directions. And so it's fun to use it with students in, because, you know, of course we go over learning like what different measuring cups are, different measuring spoons, things like that. And we'll go through the recipe. I'm like, okay, so let's look at it this way. I'm pretty sure ChatGPT did not mean to say 8 cups of tomatoes when we're only using a half a cup of carrots. So going through and doing the conversions ourselves, so we get like the basic outline for it, but then we can go through and tweak it. So having that as a fun tool to give you ideas for a recipe, but also having the knowledge and understanding to go in and tweak it and fix it to probably how it should be a little bit. And it's a little bit more of a reasonable measurement for a recipe.
1: That is so cool. I've never used ChatGPT that way.
2: I know it, when ChatGPT first came out, there were some incidents. Maybe they've fixed this now, but there were some incidents that it was actually making up ingredients, like like, you know, ingredients that didn't exist.
1: That's funny.
2: Have you ever had that happen?
0: Yeah, it has come a long way. But again, it's like, it's using the tool for the right purpose, isn't it? And one thing I do want to point out is that these new LLMs have introduced a feature. Gemini has it now, ChatGPT, even Elon Musk's Grok has it now as well. And this is called deep research. And I think this has tremendous benefits for blind students or any blind person who's doing some research. I've been using this a lot. And what it does is you give it a very detailed prompt. For example, I've used it to do research on US mobile carriers as I've moved here on different streaming TV services so that I don't have to have cable. And I was able to give it deep questions like, I want you to do comparisons based on how many channels the streaming service has, accessibility for iOS and on Apple TV and on the PC, and whether the service has audio description. And what it did was it went away. And you can, the scary thing about this, you can actually watch it thinking. When you switch this deep research mode on, you can go to like a status bar at the bottom of the screen, and it actually starts to reason. And it says, based on what I just found in this article, I need to change my opinion about this. It goes out onto the web and it produces a detailed report. And I got back a lovely narrative with tables that showed me all the different criteria I'd specified.
2: Accessible tables. Yeah. I got one with accessible tables yesterday.
0: Accessible tables. They were accessible. And I mean, that is amazing because that saved me hours and hours and hours of Googling for things and reading different articles and trying to make sense of the contradictions. The deep research thing is amazing.
1: Wow.
2: And I used it. We're getting a little far afield and we should probably wrap up shortly, but I will say that I used it in the way that you actually suggested on Access On. I had a new tech gadget that I wanted to learn how to use. And so I had it write me a manual. And it did a really nice job. So it's kind of amazing. But again, you know, you wouldn't want, I would be really careful if I were a student. I think it has benefits, but I would be really careful if I were a student about having it write a research paper and not editing that research paper myself.
1: Oh, no, I wouldn't even have it write it personally, but that's just me. And also, I do have to say that I really hope that AI does not completely take over Jonathan's job of doing all the awesome demonstrations and tutorials that he's done over the years.
2: Absolutely.
1: I was just listening to one this morning, actually, getting better at some software that I'm using. And you know, so I love that human touch, but you know, that's just me. This has been a great conversation. Does anybody have any other thoughts about technology, Global Accessibility Awareness Day, anything else that we should talk about before we wrap up this podcast?
0: I just like to very quickly add, I think that in the technology space, there's a lot to be said for concepts of structured discovery, because so often, you know, and you were talking about this with Pam and Jordan in the context of travel. So often I see people being given a list of instructions about, if I press this button, I'm going to get this thing to happen for me, or I tap this thing on my smartphone or whatever. And then what happens is that an app update comes out and the user interface has changed even just a fraction, and it breaks all of those instructions. So I think it's incumbent upon us to continue to advocate for good quality technology instruction so that people aren't just taught by rote to push things to make certain things happen. They actually understand how these screens look, how they're laid out, why things happen the way they do, because even if you have a basic grounding in those skills, then it's going to set you up to explore by yourself, to not get stuck when something changes, and to have the confidence to download something new and just try it and know that you can't break it.
1: Amen. And maybe we should have a whole episode about that, or maybe you should have something like that on Access On.
2: Absolutely.
1: Especially for kids in school. I cannot stand it when I hear people in IEP meetings say, well, we went through lesson one of this and lesson two. And I'm not saying that tutorials are not great. I mean, I just was saying Jonathan's are wonderful. So I'm really not trying to say that. But for something like Jaws, I think you have to learn the basics, but there are so many ways that are engaging. Let's meet kids where they are. And if they are fascinated by, I don't know, the music artist Livingston, which is big in my house right now, why don't you use Jaws and the internet and help them research facts or articles or whatever else about Livingston? And that way you don't have to go through this, to do this, press this button. Okay, you did that. Good. Now do this. It's much more of a, okay, what will you need to do? Well, you're going to need to get to Google. How do you get to your desktop? I feel like the structured discovery can be so empowering, and I really wish it was used more. And quite honestly, I feel like that's just where education should be for all students, that it really should be much more based on let's look at what you want, where you want to get, and then help you just discover all the different ways and understand the why behind and not just the pushing buttons. So
2: I agree as well. And it's also going to help you troubleshoot when things mm-hmm. do go wrong, when the app changes or when you're finding a new app. I mean, it's really important to understand the theory of voiceover if you use an iPhone, so that you understand how to explore an app and how to find stuff. You know, all of that is really important. And I'm always so proud of myself because I'm not nearly as tech savvy as Jonathan, for example, but I'm always proud of myself when I can figure out, oh, based on what I know about this technology, this must be what's going on. And if I do this, it'll probably solve it. And it's fun to figure those things out. And it is a form of structured discovery.
1: Yeah. And you're usually not going to break things. People don't generally put them out into the world if they're going to be that easily broken. Well, thank you both, Jonathan Mohsen and Brittany Savage. Thank you so much for being with us on the Nation's Blind Podcast. 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
7: There is a photograph here of two teenage boys seated on tables. Behind them are stacks of tables. The teenager on the right is Kenneth Jernigan. The caption to the photograph reads, Kenneth Jernigan and a friend in 1945, with tables he designed and built. Making Hay, by Kenneth Jernigan. Here is Dr. Jernigan.
8: As a blind child, growing up on a farm in the hills of Middle Tennessee in the late 1920s and early 1930s, I did a lot of thinking. This isn't surprising, since there wasn't much else to do. We lived in a four-room house on a gravel road, and I doubt that an automobile a week passed our door. We had no radio, no telephone, no newspapers, no magazines, and no books, except the Bible and the textbooks my brother, 4 years older than I, brought home from school. The world of the late 20s and early 30s in rural Tennessee was a totally different place from what we know today. Nobody thought about atom bombs, pollution, or jet planes. About the hottest topic I heard discussed by my elders was whether it was a sin for a woman to bob her hair, and what the likelihood was that you would go to hell if you played cards. I'd better explain that last remark. I'm not referring to playing cards for money, just ordinary games around the family table. And while we're on the subject, there wasn't much question at all about whether you would go to hell if you danced or played pool. You would. The difference between the world of then and there and the one of here and now was not limited to the rural areas. Let me give you an example. When I went off to the Tennessee School for the Blind in Nashville at the age of 6, that would have been January of 1933, one of the more charming customs of the place was a Saturday morning ritual involving the scriptures. Shortly after breakfast, the small boys, I don't know what happened to the girls since there was strict segregation, were plopped down on a bench and given the task of memorizing a chapter from the Bible. It didn't do any good to protest, object, or try to resist. You sat there until you memorized it, after which you were free to go play. One's religion had nothing to do with it, nor did one's interest or aptitude. When you got the task done, you could, within limits, go where you pleased and do what you liked. Meanwhile, you couldn't. And whatever time you spent trying to beat the system was just that much of the morning gone. I suppose I need not tell you that I quickly concluded to learn my chapter with minimum delay, which I religiously, no play on words intended, did. As a result, I have been a devout Bible quoter ever since, and much I might add to my benefit and long-range satisfaction. Ah, well, children are not always in the best position to know what will stand them in good stead. I don't want to leave you with the impression that everything in that Tennessee world of the 20s and 30s concerned the Bible or religious matters. It didn't. We popped corn in a pan of bacon grease on the wood stove in the kitchen, or in a long-handled popper at the fireplace in one or the other of the two bedrooms. The house had a kitchen, a dining room, and two bedrooms. We visited our neighbors and relatives, either walking or, if the distance was too far, riding in a wagon drawn by two mules. We gathered hickory nuts and walnuts, and now and again the family sang songs or listened to a neighbor play a banjo. At Christmas time, there was a great deal of cooking, but no convenience foods, of course, and as little possible bought from the store. For instance, we didn't make fruitcake. That would have cost too much. Instead, we made jam cake. The black walnuts, the homemade blackberry jam, and most of the other ingredients came from our farm and required no outlay of cash. As to my personal situation, it was, if you want to be high-toned about it, what you might call anomalous. Nobody in the neighborhood had ever known a blind person, so there was no one to give advice. My parents loved me, but they didn't know what to do. This led to some strange inconsistencies. For instance, my mother and dad didn't want me to carry wood for the fireplace or stove, or water from the spring, which was only a few feet from the house. They didn't want me to play in the yard or go any farther than the porch. They were afraid I might get hurt. Yet, they had no objection at all to my shooting firecrackers at Christmas time. It was regarded as a natural thing for boys in that part of the country to shoot firecrackers, and I suppose my parents just never thought about it. One of my earliest memories is of me standing on the front porch with a match and a firecracker in my hand, and of my father saying as he went past me into the house, "You better be careful or you'll blow your hand off with that thing." Young as I was, I knew that he was right and that nobody would stop me if I was careless. So I wasn't careless. I developed a technique of holding the match just below the head and pressing the firecracker fuse against it. Match and fuse were held between my thumb and index finger, so there was no possibility of the firecrackers exploding in my hand, since my fingers were between it and the flame. Never once did I get hurt, and I think the experience helped me learn something about risk-taking and proper caution. As I've already said, I did a lot of thinking as I was growing up. I also did a lot of planning, for I didn't want to spend the rest of my life in close confinement in that four-room house on the farm. As I reasoned it, I needed to read all the books I could, and I needed to go to college. Therefore, as Braille and recorded books became available to me, through the Books for the Blind program of the Library of Congress, I followed through on the matter and crammed my head as full of book learning as I could. Later, I went to college and put the limited environment of the farm behind me. Meanwhile, I wanted to do productive work and make some money. This wasn't easy, since my family, though loving me, thought I was virtually helpless. My first effort, caning chairs at the School for the Blind, brought more labor than cash, but I had to start where I could. Also, we had cows on the farm,

tremendous number of peaches eaten in the neighborhood. Then there was the NYA, the National Youth Administration, one of Franklin Roosevelt's New Deal programs. Beginning in 1943, I washed windows, scrubbed floors, shined the small boys' shoes, and did other chores at the school for the blind for $3 a month, 15 hours at 20 cents an hour. I thought I was rich. And there was even an extra dividend. I was not the only boy at the school for the blind who got $3 a month for working for the NYA. There were quite a number, which meant that we now had a cash economy with more money in circulation than the boys at the school for the blind had ever known. It stimulated business. I was one of those who profited. I established a relationship with a local wholesale house and walked there once or twice a week to carry large boxes of candy and chewing gum back to the school. I bought the candy for 3 cents a bar and sold it for a nickel. Going for the candy was not only good exercise, but also good profit. My roommate and I did a thriving business. It helped me get some of the money to start to college. There was also my broom-making project. A neighbor in the country raised broom corn, and I took it with me to the school for the blind and made it into brooms. All blind boys in those days were taught chair caning and broom making, regardless of their aptitudes or wishes, and I think I could still do a creditable job at either task. My neighbors supplied the broom corn, and I made and sold the brooms. We split the profits. During the latter part of the Second World War, by this time I was 16 or 17, I got a chance during the school year to make some money by sorting aircraft rivets. The Vaulty Aircraft Company established a plant near Nashville to make dive bombers, and there were many thousands of rivets in each plane. The workers would drop rivets on the floor, and when the dirt, cigarette stubs, and other leavings were swept up, the assorted mixture was brought to the students at the School for the Blind for sorting. We separated the rivets from the trash, sorted them into sizes and types, discarded any with rough spots on them, and sent the remainder back to the aircraft plant. It was a messy job, but it was a way to make some money. I think I got 2.5 cents a pound for it. But all of these various jobs were preliminary to my first truly big opportunity. It happened like this. In the summer of 1944, I was 17, I wanted to expand my horizons. Farm laborers in our neighborhood made $1.25 per day, working from sunrise to sunset, and I wanted to join their ranks. The pivotal event occurred when they began making hay. We had no power machinery. There was a mule-drawn mower, and after the hay was cut, there was a mule-drawn rake. The men would follow the rake with pitchforks, putting the hay into shocks and then tossing them into the mule-drawn wagon. Then it would be taken to the barn and put into the loft. I tried to get my dad and the other decision-makers to let me try my hand at making hay. They were not only unwilling, but didn't even want to talk about it. In fact, when I insisted, they indicated to me that they were busy and had work to do, and that I should stop bothering them. Since I was unwilling to spend the summer doing nothing, I looked around for other opportunities. It occurred to me that I might try my hand at making furniture. Lumber was cheap in those days, and I also had the idea of using spools. At that time, thread was wound on wooden spools, plastic not having yet come into use, and almost everybody sewed. Spools were throwaways, and I got all my relatives, plus department stores and neighboring towns, to save them for me. I got them in every conceivable size, and then sorted them and strung them on iron rods to make table legs. The design was simple, but the product was both durable and graceful. I could make a table in a day and could sell it for $10. It cost me $1.75 in materials, so I had a profit of $8.25. My rejection became a triumph. While the men did back-breaking labor in the hayfields for $1.25 a day, I stayed in my workshop, listened to recorded books, and produced tables for a profit of 8.25. No matter how fast I made them, I could never keep up with demand. It was as regular as clockwork. 8.25 net profit day after day, not the 1.25 I would have made in the hayfield.
I also designed

0: and made floor lamps from spools. The lamp had an old steering wheel for a base, with a pipe running up the center, surrounded by four columns of spools, with a fixture and a shade on top. I could make it in a day, and I sold it for $25, with a cost for materials of a little over $8. This was twice as much profit as I made from a table. The trouble was that the lamps were harder to sell, so I got relatively few orders. By the end of the summer, I had more money than I'd ever seen, and I did it again the following year. I went to college in 1945 and never returned to the furniture business, but it taught me a valuable lesson, as did the other jobs I've described. There are many ways to make hay, and if you lose $125, you may make 8 1/4, if you put your mind to it. As I've already said, the world of 50 years ago was a different place from the world of today, but many of the lessons still hold. They probably always will. And one of them is that making hay is a lifelong process.
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2: Bountiful expressions of thanksgiving from the Mississippi affiliate, compiled by Lashana Font. A photo appears on the page, the caption, Lashana Font. From the editor, Dr. Lashana Font is a consistent and thoughtful contributor to these pages. Below, she has compiled some Thanksgiving reflections from members of the Mississippi affiliate, of which she serves as president, for your enjoyment. Here are their thoughts. Ramon Holmes, member of the Tupelo chapter. The National Federation of the Blind taught me a lot. They gave me the skills to do more things on my own. Robert Skillen, Anthony Clay, and Sam Gleese were people I met, and we traveled together to national conventions. On top of this, I am grateful for life and for every morning I wake up because I have been through so much in the last few years. Niecy Spratt, president of the Tupelo chapter. I lost my vision in a car accident on March 29, 1999. After getting out of the hospital and adjusting to the loss of my vision, I started independence training at Addie McBride Rehabilitation Center for the Blind in Jackson, Mississippi. I then met Mr. Sam Gleese, and he introduced me to the National Federation of the Blind. After attending a meeting, I became a member of the state affiliate. When I completed my training, I returned home and attended a meeting of the Tupelo chapter of the National Federation of the Blind of Mississippi. I moved my membership to this local chapter. I have been a member of the federation for 24 years, and I am now the president of the Tupelo chapter. After attending several meetings, I realized that I am a blind person with the same legal rights as other individuals. I still have a life to live. I have gained more independence as a blind person through the training provided by the federation. I have gained confidence that I can do it all, knowing that it may just take me a little longer, but I can still complete the task. I am now able to travel alone with my white cane thanks to proper training. I have attended numerous national conventions where I learned about my rights as a blind person and received additional training to enhance my independence. Because of the National Federation of the Blind, I do not let blindness hold me back. Additionally, I am thankful for many things. God blessed me with the opportunity to earn my GED after the car accident. I then attended Northeast Mississippi Community College, where I graduated with an associate's degree in office systems technology. I have a job at LCI where I work as an assembly worker. I am married. We have an 11-year-old daughter, and I love every minute of it. I am also thankful to be a proud member of the National Federation of the Blind, where I have gained an extra family that cares about me and my rights to live as an independent blind person. Emma White, member of the Jackson chapter. The National Federation of the Blind changed my life. It taught me independence, and I became more self-assured. As a result, I can do things I thought I would never do. I now do basic things I had other people doing for me. There are things I am thankful for in life. I am grateful for the Bible. It gives me strength and direction in life and lets me know what it will be like in heaven. 3 John 2:2 is my favorite verse. It says, "Beloved, I wish above all things that thou mayest prosper and be in health, even as thy soul prospereth." King James Version, KJV. Not to be forgotten, I am also thankful for life. Lynette Wright, member of the Jackson chapter. When I thought I was all by myself as a blind person, the National Federation of the Blind helped me realize that I am not alone. I thought my life was over and I did not have anything else to contribute. When I heard of the Federation, I realized I had been found and no longer wondered what would become of my life as a blind person. Thankfully, I realized I can still grow, learn, and help others. Additionally, I am grateful for my family and friends. My grandchildren mean the world to me, and I treasure every moment I spend with them. Sean Warnsley, President of the Hazelhurst Chapter. The National Federation of the Blind has taught me to be more independent. It has also helped me learn more about who I am as a person and has exposed me to various opportunities I can pursue in life. I am thankful for being a member of the Federation and for being part of our Federation family. I am also grateful for the lessons that leaders in our organization have taught me and for the various skills that have helped me grow. Stella Threadgill, member of the Hazelhurst Chapter. I appreciate that the National Federation of the Blind is an organization that advocates for and upholds the rights of people who are blind or low vision. The Federation helps to make sure there is accessibility in the workplace, schools, and public buildings. The Federation helps motivate independent living, education, and self-empowerment. Additionally, the things that I am most thankful for are my Lord and Savior, who takes care of me every single day. I am also thankful for my family, neighbors, and friends who help me when I need it and stand by me in hard times. I am thankful for the limited eyesight that I do have and that I am still able to read books, even though I have to hold them close to my face to see. I am thankful for being able to walk, talk, clean up my own house, cook, and help others when I can. Thankfully, God has blessed the blind with technology that can help us with daily living. God cares for the blind. Frank O. Berry, member of the Hazelhurst Chapter. The National Federation of the Blind allows people who are blind, like me, to meet and interact with other individuals who are also blind. We are able to be around individuals who understand what it is like to live with blindness. Within this organization, I have learned about resources that help me in my daily life and gain information to live independently. I am thankful for the Lord waking me up each day and for me being able to take care of myself. Thanksgiving flows from my heart because I can live as a blind person, and the Lord keeps helping me every day to be able to still enjoy my life with minimal assistance. Wanda McKinney, President of the Northwest Chapter. The National Federation of the Blind gives me an opportunity to meet and build lifelong relationships with other Federationists who share similar life experiences with me. It also means I have connections with others who have some answers or suggestions to help overcome life's hurdles. The Federation also represents a strong presence because there is strength in the large number of Federationists who stand together as one. Moreover, I am thankful for the life that God has blessed me with so far. I am thankful for my parents, siblings, niece, nephews, and other family members and friends. I am also thankful and proud of my family legacy. I am thankful that with each new day, there is an opportunity to make a difference in the lives of others. Betty Myers, member of the Greenville Chapter. The National Federation of the Blind of Mississippi is a newly found family to me. At the beginning of my low vision journey, I was terrified. I had to leave my job where I worked for 23 and a half years, stop driving, and become dependent on others. After meeting my NFB family, attending the Addie McBride Rehabilitation Center for the Blind, and meeting with people who were totally blind and others like me who have low vision, I became a different person with a new attitude. I'm so thankful for that experience. I came out of depression with an open mind, caring heart, and not feeling ashamed anymore. I was just so proud and thankful for the new chapter in my life. The National Federation of the Blind saved me from a bad situation, and I became a proud member of the NFB of Mississippi Greenville Chapter. In addition, I am very thankful for my children, grandchildren, great-grandchildren, and my wonderful family. Last but not least, I am thankful for my handsome husband, W.H. Myers. I am grateful for the love and support I get from them all. To God be the glory. Amen. Sharonda Davis, member of the Greenville Chapter. The National Federation of the Blind is a support system, a community of encouraging and resilient individuals who are understanding of the challenges I contend with due to low vision. It is positive and spiritually uplifting. It is a wealth of information and knowledge that I appreciate and have been able to utilize and implement, which has considerably improved my quality of life. The Federation is also a platform to be seen and heard, with every opportunity to bring awareness to others that the blind and low vision are vibrant, capable individuals who can and will accomplish as much as they desire. Additionally, I am thankful for God in my life. I see His love, care, and concern operating in and through my husband, family, friends, and others around me. In addition, I am thankful for His wisdom and the wherewithal He has provided for me to navigate through every aspect of life. I am thankful that He uses me as an example of perseverance to impact others, showing them that they can do all things through Christ, who strengthens them. Jeffrey Collins, member of the Magnolia Chapter at Large. To me, the National Federation of the Blind has been and is a nationwide organization that redefines and builds character, conduct, and conversations of who we are as blind and low-vision people. I'm thankful that I was introduced to and later joined the Federation. Not only did I join an organization, but a worldwide family. Additionally, I am grateful for my health, strength, and family. Marcia Thomas, member of the Magnolia Chapter at Large. The National Federation of the Blind has given me a newfound hope that a full, rewarding life is still possible despite my visual deficit. I am part of an organization of like-minded individuals who inspire me to keep reaching and striving to be all I can be. I am thankful for life, my health and strength, and the blessing that my family are all doing well. Thaudry Hull, member of the Magnolia Chapter at Large. The National Federation of the Blind has handed me hope. I gain joy from the unity we display in walking together as blind people. We are supportive members united to walk out our purpose. In addition, I am grateful that God has given me the ability to continue being a blessing to my family and children. I am also very thankful for life. Renee Cornett, President of the Gulf Coast Chapter. The National Federation of the Blind means getting my life back. It means I have the power to advocate for myself and other blind people through collective actions. I have battled so much in my life through a divorce at an early age, becoming homeless, although I had 3 jobs, overcoming health issues, being blind, which I am proud to be, and assisting other blind people in gaining their independence. I regained my confidence thanks to the Louisiana Center for the Blind. Structured discovery has become a significant part of my life, and I am honored to have been chosen by the Mississippi Emerge Center to serve as the home management instructor, where I assist others in overcoming their blindness. For all this, I thank the Federation for helping me gain a deeper understanding of the positive philosophy on blindness and how it does not define me. Moreover, I am thankful for many things. I am thankful for this year of opportunities to work in the industry of helping blind individuals achieve their goals of independence and re-enter the workforce. I am thankful for this year's organization of our Gulf Coast Chapter of the NFB of Mississippi and for being given the opportunity to lead our chapter as president. With endless love, I am grateful for my beautiful daughter Bella, who would not allow me to give up on myself and taught me what faith is all about. This highlights my gratitude for the great character she embodies through her hard work and determination. I am also grateful to my husband, Tim, for being there when I need him. Additionally, my niece Kaylin and her fiancé Joe are always present and cheer me on when I visit and never leave me behind. My mom Naomi has always taught me valuable life lessons and how hard work pays off. I have friends I have met along the way, and they have been encouraging. Most importantly, I thank God for His love and grace and for allowing me new days and new opportunities to make a difference in the world each day. Our affiliate president, LaShawna Font, believes in me and has welcomed me to walk beside her to explore more opportunities and benefit from her mentorship. I am also thankful to Marilyn Green for being a strong mentor and believing I can achieve many goals in the National Federation of the Blind.
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1: Hello, and welcome to the Nation's Blind Podcast. I'm Melissa Riccobono, and I'm not here with Anea Lewis, but I'm here with another wonderful person that I am pleased to be able to call a friend, Chris Danielson. How are you, Chris?
4: I'm fine, Melissa, and it's great to be back on the podcast with you. I don't get to do this as much anymore, but it's always lots of fun.
1: It is fun. And you know, tell the folks at home, just in case they don't know, what your new slash not quite as new job at the NFB is these days.
4: Yeah, so it's been almost a year now, crazily enough, but I am the editor of the Braille Monitor, which is, of course, the flagship magazine of the Blind People's Movement. And I am privileged to have that job. I get to edit our magazine and get the news out to all our Federation family and meet lots of cool people through their writing and interviews and all that kind of stuff. So it's a great gig.
1: Wow. So it's kind of like the podcast, just in a little bit of a different way.
4: Right. Just a little bit different format.
1: So, you know, it is fall and it is back to school. And let me ask you, Chris, when you were going to school, both high school and let's kind of focus it on college, since this episode has more to do with college and advocacy in that space. But when you were going to college, did you ever think that you might be either sitting down with somebody co-hosting a podcast and or editing a flagship magazine for a nonprofit organization? Were those on your radar?
4: No, not at all. When I started college, I had just started to get involved in the Federation. And so I didn't really know where that was going to lead. And I was frankly more worried about college at the time. At the risk of dating myself, podcasts weren't even a thing yet. They weren't even close to being a thing. So I never thought I would be co-hosting a podcast either. How about yourself?
1: Well, let's back up for just a second. What was your major in college? What did you imagine yourself doing? And then I will tell you what I imagine myself doing.
4: Okay, so I imagined myself being a lawyer, and my major turned out to be political science. I was waffling between English and political science, but I finally decided on political science. I thought that was probably better preparation for law school. And it was okay preparation for law school. And then, of course, I went on to pursue my graduate degree, law degree. And then I was a lawyer for a little while, but now I'm a recovering lawyer and editor of the Braille Monitor. So I didn't really see all that coming at the time. I didn't see the career change and all that. Down the line, I thought I would go into law or politics, and that would be what would happen. So,
1: yeah. So, I mean, interestingly enough, kind of very similar for me. Not the law part, but I went
4: law.
1: To
4: law may or may not come up later in the episode.
1: Yeah,
4: as well,
1: that's true. Yeah, absolutely. So, my degree, my undergrad, is in psychology, and my graduate degree is in counseling psychology with an emphasis in school counseling. And I was a school counselor for a while, and really did love it. But then I had my children and just didn't really feel right about counseling other people's children and somebody else kind of raising mine. Though I've always thought, and I do sort of have some regrets, that I didn't make the time to stay current with my license, because now that the kids are back in school, or not back in school, but in school, you know, they're teenagers, one's a young adult, I'm not needed in the same ways here at home. And if I were to go back to work in kind of a traditional place, I would love to go back in a school. But I've also thought that early childhood would be the best thing ever. I would love to work with itty bitty blind kids and itty bitty kids with all kinds of disabilities and just help their families have those high expectations, learn to play and let their kids explore and all those wonderful things. But no, podcasts weren't a thing in college. Now, you know, interestingly enough, I guess for both of us, sort of political science and law, you know, you have to interview people, right? You have to ask questions. Sure. And counseling is kind of the same thing. So it seems far away, but in some ways it's not really as far. If you think about it, it's not really as far.
4: There are definitely some similarities. And I'm like you, I don't have a ton of regrets. I don't really feel the need to get an active law license again, but I will say that I feel like my legal training has helped me in my change of career, because we do some legal and policy work in the Federation, and I have to write about it sometimes, and so it's helpful to be able to read something like a legal complaint or a judge's opinion and analyze it. But enough about us. We have two actual students on our podcast today.
1: Yes, we do. And, you know, why don't we let them introduce themselves, and then we'll kind of talk to them about their journey. And as Chris said, legal stuff is going to be a part, unfortunately, of this conversation. So, I don't know, Chris, do you want a certain student to go first?
4: Well, I am very old-fashioned. Maybe this isn't a thing anymore, but I'm always for ladies first. So, Miranda, do you want to introduce yourself and say what you're up to?
5: Sure. My name's Miranda Lacey. I'm 43 years old. I'm in my final year of graduate school at West Virginia University studying social work. I'm also a single blind parent to two teenage boys.
1: Wow. Wow. You're busy.
4: You're busy. I think I'm busy, but okay. And a master's. Wow. So another graduate student.
5: Yes.
1: Great. And our other student, go ahead.
6: So my name's Harold Rogers. I'm 34, and I'm also in my final year in the WVU online master's program. And I also sit on the Statewide Independent Living Council. I'm a member of NFB of West Virginia. So.
1: Wow.
4: Wow. Great. Busy people. Busy
1: yes.
4: people.
1: Absolutely. So, Miranda, why don't we start with you and just sort of talk a little bit about your journey up to this point? You obviously, if you're getting a graduate degree, that means that you have gotten an undergraduate degree at one time. And so do you just want to kind of talk us through your education journey in college?
5: Sure. So my undergraduate degree is West Virginia State University. In 2021 with an undergrad psychology. I had extremely low vision when I returned to college in 2020 is when I went back to finish my degree. And so I had to work with the university on accommodations. And then, as you know, COVID happened in 2020. So a lot of things moved to online. So it was difficult, but I made it through.
1: Got it.
4: Right.
1: Harold, how about you?
6: So I also am a graduate of West Virginia State University. My undergraduate degree, however, is in social work. And I graduated with Miranda same year. We walked together. And as Miranda mentioned, you know, COVID kind of happened. And, you know, a lot of our coursework was transitioned to online. And the university had to, as many universities had to adapt to that, but they rose to the occasion, and we made it work, and we got through it.
4: So then I guess, so you both got through your college programs, and then obviously both went into graduate school. So I guess we'll go back to Miranda to start. What, if anything, changed when you started pursuing your graduate degree?
5: Okay, so from the first year I applied for graduate school, I wasn't accepted, and Harold was accepted. So he started a year before I did in the same program. And I did a lot of research before entering the program. And I saw that the school had the Division of Excellence in Disability. And so I thought it would be a good choice for me as far as being accommodated between graduating in 2021 with my undergrad and starting graduate school in 2023. I had a cataract surgery that took the rest of my remaining vision. So I had a transition there. And so it was difficult. But I went full steam ahead, and I wanted to start my graduate program. I didn't want blindness to hold me back from achieving my goals.
4: Okay. So full credit to you. Entering any graduate program is going to be intimidating, I would think. I was certainly intimidated by law school, and you were coming into it in a situation where you had lost your remaining eyesight, but you were determined to forge ahead.
7: Right. That's not correct. Only, yeah. And, you know, just because you lost your remaining eyesight doesn't mean that you lost any of your smarts that right. you had, any of the things that you gained from your undergraduate degree. I mean, obviously you were accepted into the program. So, you know, let's just be clear, like you were ready to go. The university thought you were ready to go. You know, anyway, we keep kind of beating around the bush, but I guess it kind of turned out not to be the case. Harold, you started a year earlier. So while Miranda was sort of adjusting to her vision loss and everything else, what was going on in the program for you that maybe was making it difficult for you to compete equally with your sighted peers?
6: So, yeah, as Miranda mentioned, you know, I started a year earlier at WVU. One of the reasons that I selected Western University is they happen to be the oldest school of social work and at the MSW level that we have in the state. They also have a partnership with HRSA, the Health Services Research Resources Administration, and they look at rural integrated behavioral health. And so that was another reason why that I chose WVU's program, with their emphasis on integrated behavioral health. But immediately upon entering into the program and getting into the coursework, I faced challenges with the learning management system, you know, Blackboard, and interacting with elements in my courses and activities and the assignments that required the clinical readings and the recommended articles that we have to read in graduate school in a clinical social work program, which is a pretty big part of it, were not accessible to me. And so that immediately became a problem.
7: Yeah, I would say if you're not able to read the readings, that's a pretty big problem.
4: Was this a surprise to you? I mean, you'd been at the same school, although not in the graduate program. I mean, how did it feel to suddenly start having these problems?
6: So it wasn't the same school. So West Virginia State University is actually located in Institute, and they are not affiliated with West Virginia University.
4: Oh, okay. I see.
7: Got it.
6: But I was familiar with, you know, online learning management systems, although West Virginia State University used Moodle and WVU uses Blackboard. But yeah, the big surprise for me was just the there didn't feel like that there was a whole lot of care put into the construction of the courses. And then it was a huge red flag for me that the clinical articles weren't working, because again, that is a huge part of clinical social work when we're looking at, you know, evidence-based practice and evidence-based interventions. You know, we have to have that, the latest cutting edge treatment models and research to draw from to influence our practice. And I didn't wasn't getting that. So I immediately, raised my concerns with the university and instructors. And
7: wow. So I will want to continue to hear about this story for sure. But let's pause for this message and then we'll come back and we're going to hear a little bit more from Miranda as far as whether she had similar experiences. And I'm really curious. So start thinking about this, what the response was when you told your instructors at this school that is supposed to have this disability institute.
4: Yeah, seriously.
7: That you, as disabled students, weren't able to be, getting the information that you needed to participate. So anyway, we're going to pause for the message first and stay tuned. We'll be back in just a second with Miranda and Harold so they can continue their stories.
8: Lace up and join us for a 10K walk or run across the Chesapeake Bay Bridge on November 9th, 2025. 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
7: All right, welcome back. So Miranda, Harold talked about not having access to articles, having trouble with the Blackboard learning system. Were there other things, or were those the same issues that you faced when you started the program a year after he did?
5: So I faced the exact same issues from the beginning. The orientation was not accessible. And so I made it a point to, email constantly and say, this is broken, this isn't working, file IT tickets. And so it was just very overwhelming for me because I no longer had the option to magnify and, go about it a different way. I had to rely on my screen reader. That's the only way I had to, read the content. And so they had to figure something out.
7: And what was the response for either or both of you when you were bringing these things to the attention, bringing these IT tickets, talking to your instructors? Hey, I can't read this. I can't do this. This isn't working for me. I'm guessing the response wasn't, oh my gosh, we're so sorry, let's fix this. Or maybe it was, but I mean, what was the response? What kind of reaction did the university give you?
6: So I would say the university's response was not adequate because, I didn't have the recommended readings that I needed. The instructors didn't have the appropriate training nor the assistance, in not only building their courses, but addressing the problems. So, I would go to ITS and it would be like, we're looking into this problem, and it would be a back and forth of, testing and elaborating on what systems were being used, but there wouldn't be a whole lot of resolution in the meantime in the courses themselves. So eventually, I guess to bring it to a head, I met with the department, most of the leadership in the School of Social Work, as well as the Office of it's now the Office of Student Accommodations, but they had a name change. The director of the disability office, as well as my accessibility specialist, and just kind of said, hey, can we look at this? Can we try to work on it, making these things better? because they're just not up to the standard that they need to be. And we need to work on, clearly, I mean, if we're not going to make the current clinical information accessible to me, then we need to revise that. And, you know, I didn't really get a whole lot of, you know, response other than, you know, the university, the instructors, the head of the disability office, basically saying, like, you know, we're going to work together in teams and meetings, and, you know, and we're going to, you know, look into this problem further. And that was pretty much it.
5: And for me, I think the most significant way that they handled it first was to send it to IT. So I worked directly with IT, even an IT person coming to my home to help me try to figure out how to navigate the broken system. And she soon realized that there's nothing she could do to help. And so they would shift the blame among themselves from the Office of Student Accommodations to the instructor, to the course designers. And it was just shifted around instead of someone saying, well, it's broken and here's how we're going to help you. And that's still going on today. So,
7: wow. Frustrating doesn't even begin to cover, I'm sure, what you
4: absolutely
7: both felt. And you know, I say, in some ways, going to school back in the dark ages when Chris and I did, technology was just coming in, more so for me than for Chris, because I'm a little bit younger than Chris is, not by much, but a little. And, you know, nowadays, so much more is done online. And because absolutely it's online, there is no reason this
4: absolutely
7: day and
4: not
7: age that things online should not be accessible. And so back when Chris and I were going to school, our default mindset was, well, this isn't going to be accessible. So we're going to have to hire readers. We're going to have to get books on cassette tape. Remember those? We're going to have to get people to actually go to the library with us and help us read the articles, because they're not, you know, they're going to be in these print journals that you actually have to pull off the shelves from the stacks. Yes, I'm old enough that that was actually a thing. It wasn't until graduate school when some of that, because I lived further away from campus because I had gotten married, they were actually able to scan things and send me articles electronically. And it was like a whole new world was opening up. But that was just like, I was on the cusp of kind of all of that happening. And so I think it is just beyond frustrating that instead of figuring out how to make this better, the response seemed to be, well, it's not our fault, it's this person's fault. Well, no, it's not our fault, it's this person's fault. And like you said, Miranda and Harold, nobody's saying, okay, it doesn't really matter ultimately whose fault it is. Here's what we're going to do to fix this. And by the way, wow, this really is a an opportunity for us to go to our staff and really help them learn how to make all their courses accessible for any students that might come along. And what a win that would be for us.
4: Yeah,
7: as a university.
4: I mean, the lack of taking responsibility. And the other thing I would say is, even though it would have been an opportunity, all schools should have taken these opportunities years ago. I mean, these
7: yes
4: are not new. There are laws about this stuff. The Americans with Disabilities Act, being the primary one, and the Rehabilitation Act. And it's not as if any of that is new. I mean, the Rehabilitation Act, and I, you know, even I didn't even use as much technology as you did, Melissa. And it was very much up to me most of the time to find readers and to figure out how I was going to interact with printed materials. I did have a Braille book for one course because it was a math course and I insisted on it. And I did, of course, have what used to be Recordings for the Blind. But I mean, it was a very different time, but at least I was in control.
7: Mm-hmm.
4: And most of the time, and it seems like it's got to be so frustrating to have a situation where the school has these responsibilities, but nobody's taking responsibility. Nobody's taking charge and saying, we have to fix this problem for Harold and for Miranda and for any other students that are having it. And it's not like they don't have the infrastructure. They've got the Office of Student Accommodation, which is supposed to know something about these things. I got to get down off my soapbox here, but I can't imagine the frustration that both of you must have experienced. I don't know if you want to add anything about how it felt, but you know, and you certainly don't have to. I realize it's not always easy to talk about, but I mean, you're just trying to get through school, which is, you know, enough of a challenge, not because you're not capable of it, but just because school is supposed to be challenging. And then you've got this to deal with.
5: Well, can I say that I wasn't aware of reader services. I'd never had to use reader services in undergrad. So when I found out that that was an option for me through the president of WVNFB, she recommended a reader. I reached out several times to ask for that as an accommodation. And I was given an article about how I was requesting a personal aide and they couldn't give me that. And it was so degrading and so humiliating. And it is difficult to talk about. And so.
7: Wow. So it shouldn't be a surprise to any of our listeners at this point that both of you decided you weren't going to take it. And that, you know, you had tried in good faith to communicate with the university, to have them be aware of your needs, to be aware of what wasn't working, gave them ample opportunities to fix this, and they weren't moving. And so I think it's safe to say that both of you weren't happy with that. And you both reached out. Did both of you reach out to the National Federation of the Blind to see if there was any legal course, or how did that take place?
5: So, if I'm allowed to talk about, my friend Harold was having a mental health crisis related to the accessibility problems. And in desperation, you know, I had just started the program. So this was late 2023, early 2024. And I didn't know what to do, but I knew there had to be someone who could help us. So I Googled, you know, blind, someone who could help. And the first thing that popped up was NFB. And I was like, okay, I'm going to call it. It's the first one. And so I connected with Ms. Sherry Cook, and she tried really hard to advocate for us and to help the university understand how to accommodate us. And when those communications broke down, we ended up you know, meeting Eve and moving forward with the lawsuit.
4: This is Eve Hill, general counsel to the National Federation of the Blind. So
5: yes,
4: just so everybody knows. So there you go. Harold, do you have a different perspective on it? Or
6: no, but I do want to add some context just because that way for the listeners and for the overall conversation that we have a clear narrative. So in those meetings with the university's departments in the leadership of the School of Social Work and the Office of Student Accommodations, I said, look, you know, I had in my younger years, I had went to Washington Seminar, and back when NFB was doing the Blind Drivers Challenge, I was aware of NFB's history working with Apple and iTunes University. You know, and I knew the National Federation of the Blind, you know, had the center, the SENA team. And So I told the university, I said, look, let's try to, start with, the NFB of West Virginia, and we can work together to again, we can fix this together. You know, we can set the example for online education together. And that just didn't, as Miranda said, we had several meetings with Ms. Cook and the university, and those kind of, those communications, unfortunately, those lines of communication broke down very, very quickly. And I would also just add to again, just for context, that, another really, really important, I would call it the signature pedagogy. And as Ms. Riccobono, you have a background and you went to graduate school for counseling and psychology. So you know about practicums and field placements and the significance that the clinical internships and practicums play in shaping your overall perspective as a professional in the field. It is equal to your coursework, for sure. And so I also have to, had to go and do an internship and fill out an application for that. And I, again, no surprise to this school, I said, hey, I'm blind and I'm going to need accommodations. And it was like crickets. And then I went to the placement and told the placement, and that was crickets. So, the amount of expectations in an environment in a clinical setting with a social work student at the master's level, especially when there are not appropriate accommodations in place, there's just no way for you to be effective at clinical social work. And so I did the best I could, with raising the alarm bells many times. And then eventually the workload just got to the point where I had to shift to remote work, and some health issues were exacerbated. But yeah, so, there's just so much. And I don't want to rattle along, but so I'll let you all step back in. But yeah, there's just so much really that's happened with this situation.
7: And so many layers. Because one thing impacts the other thing. That's all what social work is about, right? All the social things that go yeah. together to make people who they are, to make their situations what they are. Of course it makes sense that you're having some health issues because there's situations that are beyond your control.
4: Being academically successful is, at this level is enough, to have to deal with. And when you're not getting the support you need, and then you have a situation where, in effect, what is happening is the challenges are putting you in a situation where your own academic ability isn't enough to solve the problems. But of course, to people who don't know any better, it starts to reflect on how they perceive you in terms of how you're doing in the program. And that's really unfair. It's really crazily unfair that obviously two very intelligent and accomplished individuals like yourselves were put in a position where the issue became not your own skills, not your own drive, not your own resources, but just the fact that you could not count on the institution that is supposed to be working to make you successful to do that.
7: Very well said. And, let me point out, the NFB doesn't want to sue people. That's not, people often think that that's all we do, or that's what we want to do, or that's what we jump on first. And I think that from this podcast, you're getting the idea that no, that's not our first line of defense. So obviously the first line is the advocacy, and both Miranda and Harold did that. And then the second line was, let's get an advocate involved. So Sherry Cook, the president of the NFBA West Virginia, did that. And then it was only after all of those things that Eve got involved. And, you know, we in the NFB also don't have unlimited resources. We can't take every case that comes across our desk, unfortunately. We'd love to, but we just can't. And so for us to say, no, this is absolutely egregious. And not only is this absolutely egregious, but this is egregious enough that we feel that at this point, the only way to possibly salvage the situation for these two students and the students that come after, and to set a precedent, which I think is equally as important, for other universities of how it should be done right, you know, that's when the lawsuit came into effect. And so it's not that we just willy-nilly run out and, oh, you didn't, you know, you didn't have a an alt tag on this image, and that's the only thing on your website that's broken, but we're going to sue you for that. No,
4: that's not how it works. you folks were not too happy. And plus, and you don't have to talk about this, but it can't be fun to still be attending the university that you're in litigation with, in certain ways. So, I mean, this is not a course of action that anybody takes lightly, including the Federation, and I imagine certainly not the two of you.
5: Absolutely. Yeah. It's very uncomfortable. So,
7: yeah, I can't even imagine. Are you both still students at the university, or what does that look like while this is going on? Because I can't quite imagine being in court with certain people one day and then coming back to class in another day. So what does that look like? Can you talk about that?
5: Sure. That's what it's going to look like. So, wow. You know, it's there's tension. I feel like, you know, it's just extremely uncomfortable. That's the best way to put it. And it's really sad. It's really sad that it had to come down to this because we didn't want it to. So,
6: yeah. And I would also just add to that, you know, I just, again, I know I kind of back up a little bit, and I just wanted to kind of echo, you know, what Ms. Riccobono said about the National Federation of the Blind. You know, on one hand, you know, the National Federation of the Blind, feels, and you know, they've made this amply clear in many of their publications that, you know, discrimination itself is actually the thing that holds back, you know, people with disabilities, you know, the most. And we tried, I mean, I'm talking countless meetings with the university over and over and over and over again. And to Ms. Cook's credit, you know, you're talking somebody with 30 years of experience in rehabilitation counseling, someone that ran the West Virginia Rehabilitation Blind Services Division. So, I mean, we had, you know, weight of experts, experienced people that really, you know, knew how field placement and some of these things should look and what should that look like. And they were willing to sit and take the time to delicately address these problems. And yeah. And then to what Mr. Danielson said, that, you know, not to brag or nothing, but yeah, academically speaking, you know, you're talking about, and I know she doesn't like to brag about herself, so I'll brag, you know, for her. You're talking about somebody that is a single mother. Okay. You're talking about somebody that graduated a university with honors in psychology, you know, is in psychi, and is going to graduate school. And having this significant event of losing your vision, but not just losing your vision at a frequency and rate that most individuals would step away from graduate school and those responsibilities and all the other things that she deals with and just address that. That's significant enough. And yet she's still willing to persevere and to

0: You have I believe you have, and I'm not going to remember the name of it, but you have some kind of national fellowship in your field, correct?
1: Yeah, well, I did. So,
0: right.
1: You know, so I was actually one of only 23 people that was selected for the Rural Integrated Behavioral Health Program through HRSA. That's through, you know, the Department of Health and Human Services. Yeah. And, you know, and I also graduated, by the way, undergrad in the School of Social Work in Alpha Delta Mu, which is West Virginia State University's chapter of the National Honor Society in Social Work. So, you know, you're talking to two people that this is very important to us on many different levels. And no, we were not at all litigation, you know, happy.
0: Right. And two people that don't make excuses, that meet challenges head on and have succeeded.
2: Two people that would really be so valuable in the field of social work for so many different ways. I mean, talk about all the things that social workers try to help clients with.
3: Yeah, and can I speak on that? So
2: yeah, of course.
3: I am a survivor of domestic violence, and I'm currently doing an internship at the YWCA Resolve Family Abuse Program. And one of the reasons why social work is so important to me is because as a single mother, I had to learn to navigate poverty and those complex systems. And I just really want to empower other people in West Virginia to live up to their fullest potential and to help them navigate those systems to meet their needs.
2: And that's what social work is supposed to be all about. And for the university to just stifle you at every turn, that is, I don't know, that's like a quadruple punch to the gut, in my opinion. Yeah. I mean, it's looking kind of difficult for you both right now. What does keep you going? And do you have any advice for others who are either planning to go to college and are a little bit worried about the process, or who might be in a similar situation? You know, what are the things that you're learning and taking from this? Are there any bright sides right now that you can share?
3: My bright side would be to have a friend like Harold who's going through a similar experience. And so someone who understands what I'm going through. And I know not everyone will have that, but just being mindful, continuing to advocate for yourself, you know, just don't give up. And a lot of times throughout this process, I've received a lot of blame for the problems with accessibility, and I just don't internalize that. I just keep moving forward because I need to set an example for my boys. And that's what's most important to me, to keep my eye on the prize that I'm going to graduate, that I'm going to be employed, and I'm going to set an example for my children. So, yeah.
1: Yeah. And I think the ray of hope for me, and probably the best way for me to look at it, even though, in my opinion, the you know, the restraints and the label that's been placed on me is unjust, in my opinion. I think the ray of hope for me is that, you know, in this new internship that I'm at, is aptly named Redemption Services, and we actually worked with the CSED program in West Virginia, and what that is the children with serious emotional disorders. And so they oftentimes have families that are, you know, they're the most vulnerable. You know, we in West Virginia, we have a epidemic of the foster care crisis, some of the highest rates in the nation, 7,000 children. And so the ray of hope is actually my clients. you know,

0: getting to work with these vulnerable children every single day, and to, again, like, to see the growth and the power that social work can have on a family system, and restoring and reunifying that family system in an environment to where, you know, not only are we giving you tools and coping mechanisms, but we're giving you positive binding resilience that you build up within yourself. And to get to watch that as a practitioner is amazing. It's truly a blessing to me. And I would say to all the people out there that are, you know, coming up against what NFB talks about often, are low expectations, I would just recommend and encourage you that you see those low expectations as opportunities for challenging those low expectations. And the NFB has many, many different vehicles in which they do that. There are so many different things that you can do through the National Federation of the Blind in regards to building up a coalition of people that are like-minded, especially students. You know, I can't say enough about, you know, the NABS organization. They do so many different things, so many different events. They are extremely, the board on the NABS board is extremely passionate individuals. And scholars in their own right, and achievers in their own right. So I would just tell you that, you know, you're not alone. And a lot of those low expectations and a lot of those barriers, they are isolating at first. But again, I think you should just look at those low expectations as an opportunity to turn those low expectations into an example and how we can raise them together. You know, with each other's help, because that's what it's all about when it comes to really being a change agent and a wounded healer. You know, we all have experiences, and we can look at those experiences and weaponize them in such a way to allow them to not to define us, but to refine us. That would be my advice to you.
1: Wow. Incredibly, incredibly well said. And I loved what Miranda said before about not taking it personally, because and I can't imagine how hard that is. But of course, we always tend to blame ourselves. Most of us are much harder on ourselves than anybody else would ever truly be in real life. And so not taking that personally, really being able to step back and say, the fact that this is inaccessible is not my fault. Like, I didn't create the course. I didn't pick the articles. This is not my fault. And what's the definition of insanity? Doing the same thing over and over and expecting different results. And so if I'm beating my head against the wall over and over and over, I'm going to get a headache. And it's not going to be helpful. And I'm still not going to be able to access this material because it's broken. Now, I mean, on the other hand, if there are things that you can learn, sometimes it is little tricks from other blind people who use the software that can say, oh, yeah, I was having trouble with that. But I've found that if I do this, this, and this, that sometimes it works better. And sometimes that does help. Obviously, I'm sure you've tried all of those things, all those tips and tricks. But I guess the first part is really talking to other people, figuring out, is it training that I need? Do I need more training on how to use my screen reader? Or do I need more training in Braille or whatever it might be? Or do I need tutoring? Is it not that the material is inaccessible? Is it that I'm horrible at math and I just need help to get through this subject, not because it's not accessible to me, but because it's math? And
2: yeah, I had a math tutor, by the way.
1: Right. So, you know,
2: right,
1: I need it.
2: Yeah.
1: Yeah. I need help with math because I just need help with math or whatever it is, or writing. You know, it's nothing to do with blindness, but maybe you have dyslexia in addition, or you have some other disability where writing is difficult. Whatever it is, those things and asking for that kind of help is completely okay. All students have the ability to get tutoring and different things if they're struggling in classes. But if you have a disability and everything that's put in your path is completely inaccessible to you, and there's nothing that's really put in place for you to have that change, then, as Miranda said, not taking that personally, not saying, oh my gosh, I'm not going to graduate and it's all my fault. Instead, kind of turning it around and these are low expectations. I still want my degree and here's what I'm going to do to go forward. And we do have a toolkit, Chris, right? A higher education toolkit on how to advocate in kind of those early stages. So hopefully you're not needing to get to the stage where Miranda and Harold are.
2: Yeah, hopefully. I mean, you know, it is important to point out there are blind college and graduate students, you know, who are, you know, all over this country. And there are institutions that have stepped up, some of them because of settlements with the National Federation of the Blind, and have done the right thing. It is important to realize that there are ways to deal with this. And, there is our, self-advocacy and higher education toolkit, which is available. Hopefully that is tremendously helpful to, a lot of our blind students. And I will say that my bright side, coming out of this story is that Harold Rogers and Miranda Lacey are part of the National Federation of the Blind, because these are two people who are going to make, who are working to make a positive difference for blind people and for other people. You know, both of them so movingly talking about the work that they are doing and want to do. And we all have your back. We all have each other's back. We have the resources to help each other. And that is what our movement is all about.
1: Definitely. So I think we're kind of coming down to the end. Miranda and Harold, is there anything else that you would like to share with our listeners before we wrap up?
3: Thank you for bringing attention to this, because I feel like it's very important. And I think my goal here is that no blind person will ever feel how I've felt. So if nothing else comes from this, I hope that that's the result.
0: I would just say that, you know, that it's clear that, you know, together we can, you know, raise those expectations that are low, and to move towards a place in society in which we are living, you know, the lives that we want. And the National Federation of the Blind, you know, their new Access On podcast, by the way, is somebody that is a tech enthusiast in their spare time, is also an amazing resource.
2: Nice cross promotion there, Harold.
1: Yes, highly thank you.
0: Highly recommend that podcast.
1: Your check from Jonathan Mosen's on the mail.
2: Yeah, exactly.
0: He's amazing. Just getting just his voice.
1: Oh, I know. I know. Isn't that the truth? During the national convention, I don't know if I've shared this on The Nation's Blind before, but our daughter Elizabeth was listening to Jonathan talk, and she's like, I think that he should read audiobooks because I want to hear him read books to me. So anyway, yeah, definitely. Chris, is there anything else you want to add?
2: No, I just want to thank these wonderful individuals for sharing their story and sharing their time with us. It can't have been easy, but you both did a wonderful job. And I think it will share with our listeners that none of us are alone as blind people, and none of us have to be alone. And we're all in this together.
1: Stronger together. That should be like a convention theme. Oh, wait, it already was.
2: I think we've used that.
1: I think we have. Well, thank you all so much for listening to the Nation's Blind Podcast. We will definitely be with you, coming to you again. And until that time, remember, you can live the life you want.
2: Blindness is not what holds you back.
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6: Life-Changing Events by Bob Deaton. There is a photo on the page, the caption, Bob Deaton. From the editor, this article originally appeared in the fall edition of Expressions in Independence, the newsletter of the Nebraska Orientation Center for the Blind. Bob Deaton, an assistant director of the program, offers real insight into his adjustment to blindness. Here is what he says about losing his self-worth, his struggle to regain it, and his journey in coming to see himself not as a broken person, but as a person with much to give. I was 22 years old when an ophthalmologist told me that I had retinitis pigmentosa, RP. I was slowly going blind, and probably in another 15 years or so, I wouldn't see at all. I knew that I had tunnel vision and couldn't see well at night, but I had no idea that my vision was slowly changing for the worse. All at once, my world changed, and the future looked bleak and uncertain. The year was 1972. I thought I was the only blind person or going blind person in all of northern Wisconsin. What I thought I knew about blindness was frightening and disturbing. Blind people were helpless, unable to do anything for themselves. They certainly didn't work. Blind people were to be pitied and taken care of. That's how I thought others would come to regard me. I look back on those times with considerable detachment now. It's as if it happened to someone else. There was the feeling that everything was changed forever, my personal self-concept shattered. At first I dealt with it by not dealing with it. I could still read with the central vision I had, recognize faces, and get around pretty well, at least during the day. Most people didn't realize I had problems seeing, or so I liked to think. Maybe the doctor was wrong. Maybe my vision wouldn't get any worse. I could deal with that. Before long, reality intruded. Things that were once easy for me became more difficult. Traveling at night or in dark places provoked anxiety. Things looked blurry, particularly at a distance. Colors were not so bright. It was with great dismay that I finally gave my tennis racket away, realizing that I would never play the game again. By the time I finished college and began working towards a graduate degree in social work, life seemed pointless. I was working toward a career with no confidence that I could make it work. I suppose I felt some anger with my situation. Maybe I considered medical solutions. I think that there was supposed to be some remarkable treatment for my kind of problem in Russia. What I clearly remember is sinking into a deep depression that settled in for the long haul. I don't believe anyone who has been spared chronic depression can know what it is like. The sense of powerlessness is pervasive, persistent, and relentless. Each day is as empty of purpose as the day before, and there is no reason to believe that things will get any better. I couldn't concentrate on graduate school, dropped out, and went to work in a local factory. If you ever want to stop the world and get off for a while, try working on an assembly line. As long as you show up for work and do your job reasonably well, you don't have to engage your mind much. That's exactly what I wanted, but the depression continued. I was drifting with no destination in mind. After a couple of years, the oppressive, unchanging regularity of what had become my life proved too much for me, and my thoughts turned to suicide. It seems incredible to me now to think that I once had a suicide plan, but it's true. For me, that was the low point of my life. As I thought about how I would end it all, I scared myself badly enough to want to do something about it. Life was pretty bad and didn't look much better down the road, but I wasn't ready to give up yet. I had slowly withdrawn from most of the people I knew, but fortunately a few friends wouldn't let me slip away. One in particular helped me get back on track. He convinced me to join him on a 10-speed bike trip through northern Wisconsin and Michigan. The bike trip lasted 7 weeks. It was an amazing experience. Each new day had to be negotiated. What did we want to see? Where did we want to eat? Should we find a campground or did we want to stay in a motel? Everywhere we went, people were interested in who we were and where we were heading. For the first time in a long time, I had the sense that I was in control of where I was and what I did. In many ways, that bike trip never ended. My life opened up to possibilities I had thought unthinkable a short time before. Instead of the day-to-day decisions of the trip, I began to consider longer-range perspectives. I decided then that I would never again let circumstances dictate my course in life. And just what did I want out of life? I decided that I did still want to work with people. I resolved to finish my graduate degree in social work, and I did, earning almost straight A's in the process. I was still not sure about how I would deal with future vision loss, but until that happened, I would do the best I knew how. The job search came after I graduated. In the late 1970s, it seemed that every social work position I applied for required a driver's license, to say nothing of experience. I had no driver's license, of course, and the internship and practicum experiences during graduate training were my only experience. But more than that, I really did not believe in myself. When I interviewed for a job, I did not project the kind of confidence employers expect of job applicants. I knew that I was visually impaired and would only become more so. I saw myself as damaged goods. If I was truthful, I would not have hired myself. It is said that insanity is doing the same thing over and over again, expecting a different result. After 2 years of a fruitless job search, I enrolled in a graduate program of vocational rehabilitation counseling with a focus on vocational evaluation and work adjustment. This time I chose a field of study in a career that was less likely to require extensive driving. I was determined to graduate at the top of my class and did pretty well, getting nearly all A's once again. My vision continued to worsen, of course. In fact, I knew I should have started using a white cane long before I did. The decision to begin using the cane was not easy. I did not look forward to explaining to everyone why I was using the cane when I was not blind. The day I started using the cane was the same day I started graduate school. My classmates and instructors did not know me from before, and so acceptance was immediate. I still had to deal with my family and friends when I went home on weekends, but this was manageable. Before long, everyone seemed comfortable with the new order of things. I was using a magnifying glass to read regular print, but I started thinking about what I would need as a blind person, not a high partial with pretty good functional vision. I wanted to prepare for what was sure to come. My vocational rehabilitation counselor referred me for a week-long assessment at the Visually Impaired Program, VIP, at the Technical College in Wausau, Wisconsin. From the start, I said I wanted to prepare for blindness, and I wanted to know how I could engage in a professional career as a blind person. To assess my cooking skills, I was given a TV dinner. I read the instructions on the box, without the magnifying glass, put it in a microwave, and set the controls. After removing the cooked meal from the microwave, I ate it. My skills in this area were deemed adequate for survival, and no training in compensatory skills was indicated. Braille was not recommended since I could read print with magnification if needed. For mobility, I was taught how to hold the cane diagonally in a fixed position across the front of my body. I was advised to travel at night only in well-lit areas or with assistance. Essentially, the instructors at VIP believed that compensatory skills training would be a waste of time since I would only have to be retrained later when I experienced more vision loss. Needless to say, an assessment like that was not only a huge disappointment, it was an abysmal waste of my time. It also made me think that there was not much I could do to prepare for the future until I actually lost more vision. When I got my graduate degree in vocational rehabilitation counseling, 9 years had passed since I had learned of my eventual blindness. It pleases me to say that I took the white cane with me to my first job interview after graduation. I got that job and I worked there for nearly 3 years. Let me say that self-confidence goes a long way in a job interview. I knew that all sheltered workshops in the state of Minnesota had 3 years to become CARF, Commission on Accreditation of Rehabilitation Facilities, certified. I knew that the Achievement Center, TAC, where I interviewed, was not CARF certified. If TAC did not achieve standards acceptable to CARF, it would not receive state funding. This knowledge served me well in the interview. I said that I could help TAC get ready for CARF and that I knew what would be required. Later on, I learned that I was the only applicant who knew anything about CARF, and that was why I was hired. I did well at TAC. My graduate training was put to good use. Still, vision loss continued inexorably. I went through a series of different devices with higher magnification and lighting. I thought I might prepare for encroaching blindness while still on the job. I became a client of the Minnesota Services for the Blind, and a mobility instructor came out to work with me using the white cane. She thought my method of holding the cane diagonally across my body was fine. That didn't need to change. However, she thought impaired hearing created a safety problem. I have 50% bilateral hearing loss, and I was advised not to cross any busy streets except intersections with traffic lights. She also recommended that I not travel unattended at night or in dark places. She thought I would do well to make more use of sighted guides. I listened to what she had to say. She was the expert, after all. The time for making decisions was not far off. Visual ways of doing things were breaking down, and it was taking longer and longer for me to get things done. I asked my VR counselor what I should do, since I didn't believe visits by my O&M instructor would be enough. He told me about the Minneapolis Society for the Blind, MSB, and I sent away for more information. I also inquired about training programs in other states, such as Lions World in Arkansas and a new program in Idaho. My VR counselor, however, did not encourage this exploration. If I pursued training anywhere outside the state, I would lose any assistance I might otherwise get. In other words, it was MSB or nothing. I met the newly hired director of an independent living center for people with disabilities during this time of uncertainty and indecision. She was totally blind and the first positive role model I had met since being told that I would be blind myself. This was not because I avoided contact with blind people. In fact, my VR counselor in Wisconsin knew I wanted to meet other blind people and arranged for me to meet some of her clients. There was the man who had lost all his vision in a plane crash 3 months before. He was very angry and believed life was over for him. The strength of his despair blew me away. Then there was the blind housewife. She also had RP and was totally blind. She had a wood shop in the basement of her home, and the tools she showed me for measuring were intriguing. However, she did very little outside the home. She gave effusive thanks for her husband, without whom she said she would be completely lost. These encounters did not encourage me, and I didn't ask for any more introductions. My new friend was a member of the National Federation of the Blind of Minnesota, NFBM. With her encouragement, I attended an NFBM state convention in Minneapolis. The experience was stunning. More than 100 blind people were at that convention, engaged in all manner of endeavor. I heard the message that blindness was in fact manageable. If I wanted to continue my career in rehabilitation, there was no reason why I shouldn't, provided I had the proper training and opportunity. I asked about MSB and heard very little positive about it. As it turned out, my friend was once employed as the home management instructor at the Nebraska Orientation Center for the Blind in Lincoln. It sounded like just the sort of program I was looking for. My friend and I arranged for a tour, and I quickly concluded that this was where I needed to be. I told my VR counselor of my plans, and my case was closed. My resignation from TAC was bittersweet, but I knew it was time to move on. By the way, TAC earned CARF certification the month before I left. The training at the Orientation Center for the Blind was without a doubt a life-changing event. After years of experience in the field, it is now possible for me to compare the Orientation Center with other training centers for the blind. Many training centers provide basic skill instruction in the alternative skills of blindness over a period of 3 months or so, but that is as far as it goes. If the purpose of training is simply to teach the basic alternatives needed for travel, communication, and activities of daily living, the case can be made that 3 months of training is enough. It is my contention, however, that many graduates of centers like this do not go on to complete vocational training or obtain high-quality employment. In fact, many return for more training in the skills of blindness, particularly if they lose more vision. Center training is successful if the trainee has gained the basic alternative skills of blindness, problem-solving skills adequate for managing situations faced by blind people every day, and a positive understanding of blindness and belief in oneself as a blind person. The approach to training is called structured discovery. Through exposure to a series of gradually more complex learning situations, trainees develop confidence in their ability to apply the alternative skills of blindness and come up with solutions. Seminars during center training provide frequent opportunities for trainees to examine their personal attitudes and beliefs about blindness. As skill levels rise, trainees often change their ideas about what is possible after center training. To realize success, training is longer than it is at most other centers. It has to be. If alternative skills are to be applied with confidence in a way that promotes full participation in the life of our communities, more time is necessary. An intellectual understanding about what blind people can do is not enough. It needs to be experienced at a gut level. It needs to be lived. I could go on about the value of each class I participated in during my center training, but I won't. Suffice it to say that every class contributed significantly to my personal growth. I was finally getting what I needed in preparation for life as a totally blind person. At that time, I was still what some people refer to as a high partial. As such, my training was completed under sleep shades. Sleep shades were never a problem for me. There were enough times when my diminishing vision simply did not work well, and non-visual alternatives were the way to go. I could still read print with a magnifying glass, and I could still recognize faces, but I knew that wouldn't be the case in another few years. As long as my vision worked for some things, I used visual strategies, but I didn't want to repeat center training if my vision got worse, as I knew it would. Sleep shades made sense. I quickly got with the program, as my fellow trainees would have said back then, and my progress was rapid. The 10 months I spent in training in 1984 to 1985 were the most important time of my life. I owe the center a great deal, but center training was not the most important thing that happened to me then. The connections I made with other blind people at the center and through the NFB Nebraska local chapter did more than anything else to help me realize my own potential and grow as a blind person. 14 years had passed before I could connect with positive blind role models, something that should have happened when I first learned I was becoming blind. I can't say enough about how important this was to me. In fact, even though I had been a client of two different state vocational rehabilitation agencies, my real rehabilitation as a blind person did not begin until I came to Nebraska and joined the society of other blind people, people who were not extraordinary or exceptionally advantaged, people I could relate to. The range of possibilities became much wider, and I came to feel more secure about myself and where I was going. I want to say one other thing. During the years I struggled with blindness, my family and friends felt my pain, sometimes more than I did myself, or so it seemed. They wanted to help but didn't know how. Since I hated the idea of being dependent on others, I resisted any of their attempts to do things for me. This created an awkward situation. Whenever I was clearly experiencing difficulty, no one knew exactly how to act. At other times, I would begin some undertaking only to encounter expressions of disapproval or even fear. That was the situation I faced when my family learned of my plans to begin the bike trip mentioned above. They thought I would have an accident for sure, probably on the first day, never mind that I had been biking around town for years. After center training, I was much more relaxed around people, family, friends, or strangers. I conducted myself differently, and those who knew me appreciated the difference. I had more confidence, more self-assurance. Once my family realized that I was not an accident waiting to happen, they relaxed and became less nervous. My relations with friends also improved. Not everyone I thought of as friends stuck by me. Some bailed out pretty quickly, and that hurt. Maybe that was for the best. The friends that hung in there, however, will be dear to me for as long as I live. I didn't really think about how my relationships with the people closest to me would change as a consequence of training. It was a benefit totally unexpected. In fact, I didn't anticipate just how much training would change my view of the world and what it had to offer. It came as a pleasant surprise and a revelation. What we do in life is up to us, that's true, but we are social animals after all. My journey would not have been possible without the people I met along the way. I owe a lot to a lot of people. I worked a temporary position as an outpatient social worker at a Veterans Administration hospital in Wisconsin after my center training. That might have led eventually to a permanent job in the federal government, but then a position for a vocational rehabilitation counselor opened at the Nebraska Services for the Visually Impaired, now the Nebraska Commission for the Blind and Visually Impaired. That was 25 years ago. I am totally blind now, but that's okay. I am comfortable with who I am and where I am. More important, I can now give back to others as others gave to me when I needed it most.
7: Letting the world know that blindness is not the characteristic that holds us back. We're NFBRN, the National Federation of the Blind Radio Network.
6: Commonwealth versus Lawrence L. Haywood, Suffolk. September 9, 2019, January 30, 2020. Present: Gantz, J., Lenk, Gaziano, Lowy, Bud, Cipher, and Kafker, J.J. Complaint received and sworn into the Roxbury Division of the Boston Municipal Court Department on October 21, 2015. The case was tried before Deborah A. Delvecchio, J. The Supreme Judicial Court, on its own initiative, transferred the case from the Appeals Court. Joseph Maggiacomo III, for the defendant, Kaylin M. Campbell, Assistant District Attorney for the Commonwealth. The following submitted briefs were amici curiae. Emily L. Levinson of Maryland and Richard M. Glassman for National Federation of the Blind and others. Jonathan M. Albano for Boston Bar Association. The defendant, Lawrence L. Haywood, was convicted of assault and battery causing serious bodily injury in violation of GLC 265 sections 13A, B, in connection with an incident in which the defendant, without warning, punched the victim in the face. He now appeals, claiming that it was error for a blind individual to serve on the jury. The defendant further argues that the evidence presented at trial was insufficient to support a finding of serious bodily injury. We transfer the defendant's appeal to this court on our own motion. We discern no error with respect to the seating of the blind juror. Additionally, we conclude that the Commonwealth presented sufficient evidence for a jury to find that the defendant's action resulted in the victim suffering serious bodily injury. We therefore affirm the defendant's conviction. We acknowledge the amicus brief submitted by the National Federation of the Blind, National Federation of the Blind of Massachusetts, and Disability Law Center, as well as the amicus letter submitted by the Boston Bar Association. Background. We summarize the facts the jury could have found, reserving some details for later discussion. The defendant and the victim knew each other through an adult basketball team. At a league event in May 2015, while the victim was talking to another individual, the defendant, without warning, punched the victim in the right cheek, just below the eye. As a result, the victim suffered a fractured orbital bone and cheekbone and retinal bleeding. He required surgery to repair the structure of his face, which involved inserting two titanium plates into his face to hold the bones in place. To avoid significant discomfort in cold temperatures due to the titanium plates, the victim must apply warm compresses to his face. As a result of either the assault or the subsequent surgery, the victim also suffered nerve damage to his cheek. Consequently, he can barely feel the right side of his face. Discussion. 1. Juror competency. A criminal defendant is entitled to a trial by an impartial jury pursuant to the Sixth Amendment to the United States Constitution and Article 12 of the Massachusetts Declaration of Rights. Commonwealth v. Williams, 481 Mass. 443, 447, 2019. Fundamental to the right of an impartial jury is the requirement that jurors be competent and qualified. Citation omitted. Commonwealth v. Susi, 394 Mass. 784, 786, 1985. The failure to grant a defendant a fair hearing before an impartial jury violates even minimal standards of due process. Here, during the jury voir dire, juror number 6 indicated to the judge that, although he was blind, his disability would not be an impediment to serving as a juror, and that he could access the evidence if a fellow juror described photographic evidence to him. After determining that jury service would not otherwise be a hardship, the judge impaneled juror number 6 without objection. The defendant argues that his right to a fair and impartial jury was violated because the blind juror was unable to see the physical evidence and had to have the documentary evidence read to him. The defendant faults the judge for failing to strike the juror for cause and faults his trial counsel for failing to object to the impanelment of the juror. As an initial matter, we note that the defendant failed to object contemporaneously to the seating of the juror who the defendant now claims was unqualified to serve. Where a defendant has been denied an impartial jury and the issue is properly preserved, the error is structural and requires reversal without a showing of actual prejudice. See Williams, 481 Mass. At 454. Commonwealth v. Hampton, 457, Mass. 152, 163, 2010. However, where a defendant fails to challenge a juror for cause, the questions of the impartiality of that juror and the adequacy of voir dire are waived. Commonwealth v. McCoy, 456, Mass. 838, 842, 2010. See Commonwealth v. Zakas, 358, Mass. 265, 268, 1970. Therefore, any error is reviewed for a substantial risk of a miscarriage of justice. See Commonwealth v. Marinho, 464 Mass. 115, 118, 2013. Here, there was no such risk, as the defendant's claim lacks merit. We afford a trial judge a large degree of discretion in the jury selection process. Commonwealth v. Van Long, 419 Mass. 798, 803, 1995, and cases cited. See Commonwealth v. Lopes, 440 Mass. 731, 736, 2004. The scope of voir dire rests in the sound discretion of the trial judge. The discretion extends to a judge's determination whether a juror is competent to serve. See Susi, 394 Mass. At 787. An abuse of discretion is a clear error of judgment in weighing the factors relevant to the decision, such that the decision falls outside the range of reasonable alternatives. Quotations and citations omitted. LLV Commonwealth 470 Mass. 169, 185, and 27, 2014. The judge did not abuse her discretion in finding juror number 6 competent to serve despite the juror's blindness. During jury impanelment, the judge conducted an individual voir dire of juror number 6 to evaluate the juror's ability to serve. The juror responded affirmatively when the judge asked him if he would feel comfortable with having another juror describe the photographic evidence and, with regard to testimony from witnesses, whether he would be able to follow along without assistance. The judge satisfied herself that the juror was competent and qualified to serve. The decision was entirely appropriate. Because the identification of the perpetrator was not in question, the jury had to determine only whether the victim suffered serious bodily injury. As the injuries suffered by the victim were not visible at the time of trial, the ability to see the victim's face during his testimony was not essential to reaching a verdict. Similarly, because of the internal nature of the injuries and subsequent surgery, photographs of the victim's face taken close in time to the assault would not have assisted the jury in determining whether the victim suffered serious bodily injury as defined by GLC 265, Section 13A, C. On the other hand, the juror had appropriate access to the testimony of the victim and the medical records, which were directly relevant to the question whether the victim suffered serious bodily injury. The defendant contends that the fact that jurors described photographic evidence and read documentary evidence to the juror who was impaired visually resulted in a verdict based on extraneous information. We disagree. An extraneous matter is one that involves information, not part of the evidence at trial. Commonwealth v. Guisti, 434 Mass., 245-251, 2001. Here, the photographs and medical documents were admitted in evidence, and the victim described the photographs during his testimony. A fellow juror's descriptions of the admitted evidence did not constitute extraneous evidence. See id. Although perhaps not ideal, the solution crafted, with input from juror number 6, and implemented without objection by the parties, provided satisfactory access to the evidence allowing the juror to participate effectively in deliberations. Here, the medical records, rather than the photographs, provided the critical evidence upon which the jury could find serious bodily injury. Because in this instance, the photographic evidence would not have materially assisted the jury in determining serious bodily injury, seating juror number 6 was well within the judge's discretion. Contrast, Soucy 394 Mass. At 786, empanelment of blind juror constituted reversible error where identification of perpetrator was contested and ability to compare visually physical evidence was required. Further, the judge's voir dire inquiry to determine juror number 6's competency to serve was mandated by GLC 243A Section 3, which ensures that the right to participate in jury service is extended to all eligible citizens, including those with physical disabilities. The statute provides in pertinent part, all persons shall have equal opportunity to be considered for jury service. All persons shall serve as jurors when selected and summoned for that purpose, except as hereinafter provided. No person shall be exempted or excluded from serving as a grand or trial juror because of race, color, religion, sex, national origin, economic status, or occupation. Physically handicapped persons shall serve except where the court finds such service is not feasible. The court shall strictly enforce the provisions in this section, emphasis added. This statutory protection against discrimination in jury selection dovetails well with a defendant's right to a fair jury of his or her peers, an essential component of which is being able to select jurors from a fair and representative cross-section of the community. See Batson v. Kentucky, 476 U.S. 7986, 1986. Taylor v. Louisiana, 419 U.S. 522-528, 1975. Commonwealth v. Soares, 377 Mass. 461-478, cert denied, 444-8 U.S. 881, 1979. Because a cross-section of the community necessarily includes, among others, citizens with disabilities, the defendant's right to a fair jury trial and the protection against discrimination in jury selection work in tandem. In 2016, approximately 11.7% of individuals living in the Commonwealth had a physical disability. Massachusetts Rehabilitation Commission, Massachusetts and U.S. Disability Facts and Statistics, 2017. Link available on the NFB website. General Laws, C-234A, Section 3, creates a presumption of competency for all jurors, including those with disabilities, who then must be evaluated on a case-by-case basis to determine whether service is feasible. See Soucy 394 Mass. At 788. Here, the judge's individual voir dire and subsequent seating of juror number 6 followed the case-by-case determination specifically required by GLC 234A, Section 3. See generally Ajardi v. Central Division of the House Court Department 481 Mass. 830, 848-849, 2019. If litigant requests accommodation for disability and court determines litigant has disability, court shall provide reasonable accommodations determined on case-by-case basis. We note that such case-by-case determinations may also be required by Title II of the Federal Americans with Disabilities Act of 1990, ADA, which provides, "No qualified individual with a disability shall, by reason of such disability, be excluded from participation in or be denied the benefits of the services, programs, or activities of a public entity, or be subjected to discrimination by any such entity." 42 U.S.C. Section 12132, a public entity includes any state or local government and any department or agency thereof. See 42 U.S.C. Sections 12131. Under Title II of the ADA and the regulations implementing it, public entities may be required to implement a variety of measures to prevent exclusion or discrimination on the basis of disability. Such measures may include, among others, making reasonable modifications to policies and practices, removing architectural and communication barriers, and providing auxiliary aids and services. A public entity need not make a modification if it can demonstrate that the modification would fundamentally alter the nature of the service, program, or activity. Although at least one court has held that a court's policy of categorical exclusion of all blind persons from jury service violates the ADA, see Galloway v. Superior Court of D.C., 816 F. Sup. 12, 19, D.D.C., 1993, we are not aware of any cases clarifying how Title II of the ADA and its implementing regulations apply to individualized determinations of juror competency. Without attempting to determine what specific procedures Title II of the ADA and its associated regulations require to determine the competency of a juror who is blind, we note that the judge here clearly complied with the ADA. The judge conducted an individualized voir dire of juror number 6 and determined that he was competent to serve. Furthermore, the judge furnished, with the input and approval of juror number 6, auxiliary services allowing him to serve while another juror described the visual evidence. In determining what types of auxiliary aids and services are necessary, a public entity shall give primary consideration to the requests of individuals with disabilities. There was no error. In Tennessee v. Lane, 541 U.S. 509-531, 2004, the United States Supreme Court held that Title II of the ADA applies to state courts with regard to ensuring that litigants with disabilities have equal access to judicial services. In Lane, the court held that the ADA requires state courts to take reasonable measures to remove architectural and other barriers to accessibility, but that courts need not employ any and all means to make judicial services accessible to persons with disabilities, id at 531 through 532. Unlike Lane, which involved a litigant who was denied the benefits of the services of a court, id at 513, this case involves participation in the activities of a public entity, namely the ability to participate as a juror in the adjudication of cases. Although the accommodation provided to juror number 6 satisfied the ADA, other accommodations for jurors who are blind or have a visual impairment may be preferable to having another juror describe visual evidence. For instance, the ADA's implementing regulations list a variety of potential visual auxiliary aids and services, including qualified readers, braille materials and displays, and screen reader software. There was no error. Furthermore, because there was no error, trial counsel was not ineffective for failing to object to the seating of juror number 6. See Commonwealth v. Lesieur, 472 Mass. 317-327, 2015. No ineffective assistance where counsel failed to object to properly admitted evidence. See also Commonwealth v. Carroll, 439 Mass. 547-557, 2003. Failure to pursue futile tactic does not constitute ineffective assistance of counsel. Commonwealth v. View, 41 Mass. App Court, 526-527, 1996. Cert denied, 520 U.S. 1245, 1997, same. 2. Sufficiency of the evidence. General Laws C. 265, Section 13A, B.I., provides for an enhanced penalty for conviction of an assault and battery that causes serious bodily injury. Although the defendant disputes neither that he struck the victim nor that the victim was injured, he argues on appeal that he did at trial, that there was insufficient evidence from which the jury could conclude that he caused serious bodily injury to the victim. An unsigned motion for a required finding of not guilty based on an unspecified insufficiency of the evidence appears in the record but apparently was not argued. At any rate, convictions based on insufficient evidence are inherently serious enough to create a substantial risk of a miscarriage of justice. Commonwealth v. Melton, 436 Mass. 291, 294, N2, 2002. Quoting Commonwealth v. McGovern, 397 Mass. 863, 867 through 868, 1986. The question, then, is whether, in viewing the evidence in the light most favorable to the Commonwealth, the jury could have found that the victim suffered serious bodily injury as a result of the assault and battery beyond a reasonable doubt. See Commonwealth v. Binn, 480 Mass. 665, 674, 2018, quoting Commonwealth v. Lattimore, 378 Mass. 671, 677, 1979. Serious bodily injury is defined under GLC 265, Section 13A as bodily injury that results in 1. A permanent disfigurement, 2. Loss or impairment of a bodily function, limb or organ, or 3. A substantial risk of death. GLC 265, Section 13A, C. See Commonwealth v. Scott, 464 Mass, 355, 357, 2013. Statute sets forth 3 distinct routes for establishing serious bodily injury. Here, we conclude that the evidence was sufficient to establish, beyond a reasonable doubt, that the victim suffered a permanent disfigurement as well as the impairment of a bodily function, a permanent disfigurement. The statute does not define the phrase permanent disfigurement. When a statute does not define its words, we give them their usual and accepted meanings as long as these meanings are consistent with the statutory purpose. We derive the words' unusual and accepted meanings from sources presumably known to the statute's enactors, such as their use in other legal contexts and dictionary definitions. Commonwealth v. Bell, 442 Mass, 118, 124, 2004, quoting Commonwealth v. Zone Book, Incorporated, 372 Mass, 366, 369, 1977. Permanent is defined as continuing or enduring, as in the same state, status, or place, without fundamental or marked change, synonymous with the words lasting or stable. Webster's Third New International Dictionary, 1683, 1993. Disfigurement is the state of being disfigured, that is, to be made less complete, perfect, or beautiful in appearance or character, id at 649. Hence, a permanent disfigurement is a significant and enduring injury that affects the appearance or the character of a person's bodily integrity. See generally Commonwealth v. Jean-Pierre, 65 Mass, App Court 162, 163, 2005. Word permanent modifies only disfigurement in GLC 265, Section 13A, C. The defendant argues that a permanent disfigurement occurs only when there is a visible, significant, and permanent change in a person's outward appearance or, in the alternative, scarring. We disagree. Although the trier of fact certainly may consider visible evidence, the fact an injury can be or was concealed or repaired does not preclude a finding of permanent disfigurement. See State v. Alvarez, 240, or App 167, 171, 2010. We decline to hold that an injury is not disfiguring merely because, by limiting his or her fashion or style options, the victim can conceal it. See also Fisher v. Blankenship, 286 Michigan, App 54, 66-67, 2009. Injury need not be visible to be disfigurement. Here we conclude that the evidence presented at trial was sufficient for the jury to have found permanent disfigurement. The medical records and the victim's testimony detailed the number and extent of the fractures which comprised the integrity of the victim's face. The computed tomography scan of the victim's face and jaw showed a blowout fracture of his right orbital socket, as well as fractures to his cheekbone and other facial bones. The victim testified that there was a visible indentation in his face after the defendant's punch. The medical records indicate that surgery was required to correct and repair the anatomical structure of the victim's face. The operative report noted that the fracture was mobile and required the surgeons to affix titanium plates to the bones in the victim's face to hold the bone structure together and to ensure that the bones remained stable. Although the titanium plates conceal the visible evidence of the disfigurement, they are attached permanently to the bones in the victim's face. Therefore, the evidence was sufficient for a reasonable and rational jury to have found a permanent disfigurement. B. Impairment of a bodily function. Impairment of a bodily function, similarly, is not defined in the statute. However, we previously interpreted the phrase to mean a part or system of the body, bracket that, close bracket, is significantly impeded in its ability to fulfill its role. Scott, 464 Mass at 359. Unlike disfigurement, an impairment of a bodily function need not be permanent to constitute serious bodily injury. Marinho, 464 Mass at 118. Here, according to the medical records and the victim's testimony at trial, the nerve damage in the victim's right cheek resulted in chronic numbness in that area of his face. He described the lack of sensation as feeling like he had been given Novocaine. The inability of the affected nerves to communicate properly with the brain indicates an impairment of a bodily function, namely the victim's peripheral nervous system.
8: We note that, based on the evidence presented, it was unclear whether the numbness that the victim experienced was a result of the physical assault, delayed onset, surgery, or a combination of the two. However, the Commonwealth may establish causation in an assault and battery case by proving beyond a reasonable doubt that the defendant either directly caused or directly and substantially set in motion a chain of events that produced the serious injury in a natural and continuous sequence. Quotations and citation omitted. We conclude, therefore, that in addition to permanent disfigurement, there was sufficient evidence for a rational jury to find that the defendant caused impairment of a bodily function. Judgment affirmed.
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1: Hello, and welcome to the Nation's Blind Podcast. I am Melissa Riccobono, and I am a proud mom, and I'm here with my co-host,
2: who is a proud dad, one of the most proudest titles that I have. This is Anil Lewis. Welcome to the Nation's Blind Podcast.
1: Yeah, and if you haven't guessed, our topic today is parenting. Oh my goodness, yes.
2: Yeah, if you haven't guessed, then you might need to tune into another podcast. but we're good. We get to talk about our favorite topic, our kids today.
1: Yes, absolutely.
2: So really about being parents, you know, it's in the face of society, blind people parenting kids. Yeah.
1: Yeah, people have their own thoughts about this. You know, I had a coworker when I was pregnant with my first, and she actually flat out said to me, "I just don't know how you're going to do this. Kids move so fast. And I have no idea how you're going to do this.
2: Yeah.
1: I'd be scared to death." And anyway, she knew me. She'd seen me for 2 years. We'd worked together. And I just thought, okay, if I haven't convinced you in this amount of time that I'm an adult,
2: competent,
1: and I'm competent, I don't know what else to do for you. And, you know, luckily we didn't have to work together after that. She was leaving. And so I think she felt safe saying that, but that was pretty hurtful.
2: Yeah.
1: And unfortunately, I'm sure other people have had those types of comments. And then we've had those great comments too.
2: Well, mine was frightening because, you know, I got divorced soon after Amari was born, and I was afraid that his mom was going to use the social misperceptions about the capacity of blind parents to actually get custody. But luckily we were at least able to act like mature adults in that process to do what's best for Amari. And I did get custody. But let's stop talking about this. Let's talk about the fun stuff. Melissa, you got any experiences you want to share? Now, remember, this is not a 5-hour long podcast, and we have some guests that we're going to be introducing.
1: Oh, yeah. I can't wait to hear from my guests. Well, first of all, let me just start with, I have 3 children. Cynthia just turned 18. Oh my goodness. I don't know how that happened. Rihanna is 14 and Elizabeth is 12. And parenting is one of those journeys where just when you think things are going great and you got it all figured out, something changes. Mm. And this has just been from little tiny on. You know, you think they're sleeping through the night and then they start teething, or they start getting ear infections, or they start learning to walk, and all of a sudden nothing that was safe just a mere day or two before is really safe because there's little hands that are reaching for it. Yeah. Or they go to school and that brings different things, or they get involved in activities, or they're going to go to college, or they're going to go to work, or I mean, there's just a zillion things. And what has really kept me grounded, and what I always try to remind myself through all of these experiences, is number one, every kid is different. Mm-hmm. Number two, you know, you're

0: amazing moments. And you have to soak all of those in when they come, because there's going to be a hard moment around the corner.
1: Yeah. If you're doing it right.
0: If you're doing it right. And that's the thing. And just knowing that and having a community of other blind parents has been incredibly helpful for me, but also having that community of regular old sighted parents has been equally as helpful, because when my kids were doing things like trying to sneak cookies and I was kind of, oh, poor me, I'm this blind person and they're taking advantage of my blindness, it was so refreshing to have one of my best friends say, I can't believe what they're trying to do. They're sneaking cookies. And I thought, oh, bless you. You have no idea what type of gift you have given me in this moment. And that's just so...
1: A little tattletale.
0: Yeah, but it's absolutely what I needed. And I think exactly. It's absolutely what we need. And I think we, as all parents, I think need much more of a village than society really allows us to have at this point, but that's a whole other soapbox. But why don't you tell us just a little bit, Anil, about Amari?
1: You went a little deep. You got philosophical and all that stuff.
0: I did.
1: I just want to tell you one of my favorite stories. With Amari. Now,
0: how old is Amari now?
1: Well, I kept feeding him. So he's 27 now. He's almost as tall as his dad.
0: Goodness.
1: Yeah, he's about 5'11", 6 feet. So he's almost as tall as me. Still a great kid. I count myself so blessed. But when I got custody, as I explained earlier, it was more scary than joyful, because now, you know, single dad, period, single blind dad, you know, exclamation point. So I really was a little insecure about my ability to do it. But luckily, as you said, I had my Federation family to support me. But I'll never forget, and I'm sure all the parents who are on this call can relate to this. You know, can't wait to introduce them to hear their stories. But we were walking around. And of course, when you walk around as a blind parent, everybody thinks that the child's taking care of you. So everybody's saying, oh, that's so wonderful the way you're taking care of your dad. I mean, at this point, he's like six or seven. You know, oh, that's so wonderful. You know, so we were walking through this place. And I noticed that Amari was just getting a little lethargic. I was like, what's going on? So I got down to this level. I said, hey, man, what's going on? He's like, Daddy, everybody just keeps staring at us. So, you know, that's one of those moments how, as a blind parent, you're thinking, well, how do I deal with this? I don't want him to think, you know, of his dad as a blind dad. I don't, you know, this is not the right place to try to give him this whole paradigm shift of thought around blindness and the capacity of blind people. So in the moment, I looked at him. I said, man, you just have to understand, with a dad this good looking, people are going to stare. And he just laughed. And all the rest of the day, we walk around and I just hear him chuckle. And I knew that when he was doing that, you know, people were looking at us. But that's one of my greatest memories. There's so many, though. You want to hear some more? No.
0: Sure.
1: Let's introduce our guest.
0: But that's a great one. And I don't think I would have thought of that type of comeback. I would have probably gone into the whole philosophical, but I mean, what a great story.
1: Yeah. One of my favorites. I love it. Yeah. So we have the president of our blind parents group, or the co-coordinator, co-president, and we have the president of our Pennsylvania Blind Parents Division. So you want to do the honors there, Melissa?
0: Sure. Well, we have from California, Lisa Maria Martinez, who is the chairperson of our blind parent group. And then we have Stacey Leap, who is our president from the brand spanking new blind parent division in Pennsylvania.
1: Nice.
0: And so do we want to just start out maybe with Lisa Maria introducing herself and maybe a story or so? I know you also have three kids, so you know you probably have many more stories than just one. But how are you, Lisa Maria?
2: I'm doing great. I am doing very well. Ooh, I do have three kids. And
1: I do have three.
2: they're a handful. At this moment in time, they are 13, 9, and 7. And the 13-year-old is amazing. And I was chuckling at, I think it was you, Melissa, who said, you know, they could be good one moment and the next. But my 13-year-old's a really good kid. And then our 9-year-old and our 7-year-old, they're just balls of energy. Balls of energy. I think an experience that I would like to share, you know, is, I don't know if it's exactly, well, It is blind parenting.

0: right? I have kids who are really into video games, Roblox. They're very into games like that. And I know lots of parents in general can easily learn what exactly their children are doing on these video games and if they are appropriate for, you know, that age group. And then those parents, and I'm specifically, you know, thinking of sighted parents, can ban, or, you know, they could say no or yes to this particular game. Mm-hmm. For me as a blind parent, they're all inaccessible, you know, so I talk to my kids about the games they're interested in and what the game is all about. But what my oldest kid has learned, and, you know, when my 9 and 7 year old are more into video games, I told my kids, I have the right to take your headphones and listen to what you're doing and talk to the people you're playing with. Nice. And to me, that's kind of my way of knowing that they're, you know, because they play with other people virtually and they talk with them. And so that was kind of my way of getting to know who he was playing with and starting to learn a little bit more about the games they are playing, the games that I cannot, you know, accessibly figure out what they're doing. And with the little ones, you know, I tell them, tell me about the game. And sometimes I'll sit there with them and, you know, tell them to audio describe everything they're doing. And my 9-year-old, to every detail, will tell me exactly what he's doing. Wow. And so that was just kind of my technique of checking in with the kids. And, you know, there's a lot of first person shooter games and all this stuff. And yeah. I talk to my kids, is this appropriate? Why do you think this is appropriate? You know, and then a lot of times when, you know, they are playing games I would not like, they sit there and they go, yeah, it's not appropriate. They know, oh, nice. They know, very right? Nice. Yeah. So that's an experience that I wanted to share that I think, you know, a lot of blind parents try to, or they struggle with knowing, you know, is it okay for my kid to do this game or not? And just to add one more thing, Anil, absolutely. People thinking my child is helping mom, mm-hmm. you know, and so my kids have had various interactions with the world about their blind mom.
1: Yeah. And part of it is not necessary to try to say no, no, no, because I use those opportunities to actually teach him. So when we went to the grocery store, yeah, he was helping me, but he was also learning how to shop.
0: Right.
1: Mm-hmm. You know, and I'm teaching him how to evaluate prices and, you know, those types of things. So it's not like I'm dependent upon him. I'm looking at those opportunities as learning opportunities.
0: Teach him 100%. And I'm thinking of a time where, you know, someone said that my son was being such a good helper. And he goes, she's my mom. She takes care of me.
1: Nice.
2: Nice. Good for him. That must have been a very proud moment. Those are the 100%. Ones that you save, you know.
1: Yeah.
2: Put that in your little warm fuzzy jar and you pull it out when when days are long and tough. So, Stacey, how about you? How many kids do you have? And tell us about some kind of an experience or technique. I love that LM went with the technique because that's a lot of parenting in general, and blind parenting is no different. And we probably have more techniques. We have to think mm-hmm. about more techniques mm-hmm. than sighted people do, because, of course, the world's not set up for somebody who's blind. But it's all about the technique. So do you have either a story you want to share, experience, or your favorite technique you want to pass along?
3: Too many stories. Don't even know where to start. So my daughter, she's her name's Alana. She's 8 years old now. Two things that popped in my head. I'm just going to do one. One was when she was a baby still crawling around. And I remember talking to other blind parents and they say, you know, put bells on your child. That way, you know where they're moving to. Mm-hmm. And I did that. I put bells on her and she just didn't like it. She kept taking it off. Mm-hmm. And I remember putting bells on her sneakers. Her shoes would be to the left and her body be to all the way down the hall. You know, and then I switched it to on her pants. She figured out how to take off her pants. And then I put it around her neck as a neck. She took it off. So no matter what I did, bells wasn't working.
1: Wow. Mm-hmm. Independent from the start.
3: Yeah, and my alternative was to put the bells on the cabinet doors and on the fridge instead. Because that way, if she touches those things, I'm like, ah!
1: Nice.
3: Get away from there.
0: That is nice. Amazing.
2: That's amazing. I love that. I love that. So something that didn't work, you know, that has worked for other people, but didn't work for you. And then you just turned it around. So that's very nice. That's awesome. Very, very cool. I'm kind of jealous of you all with your littler kids. I have to say, I have really, you know, two in high school, one in seventh grade. And I'm just sort of very emotional lately, actually, about like, oh my gosh, I don't have any really little ones anymore. So if you ever want me to borrow a little one, I'd be more than happy. Nice. And you know, I think about.
0: I have two if you would like them.
2: Okay.
3: You can have all of them.
2: Okay. All right. Cool. I'll take them for
1: Melissa,
2: a day.
1: Be careful. They're not saying borrow.
2: I know. No, they just mean no. I would like to borrow. I think they'd miss their moms very, very much. But I do think too that, at least for me, and it's so corny and it's so hokey, but I'm going to say it anyway. Everybody would say, it all goes by so fast. And, you know, you're in the middle of it and your kid has, you know, their fourth ear infection. And you haven't slept in days and you don't know when you showered last. And you think, this isn't going fast. This is going so slow. And then there's those little things. Oh, I can't wait till they can, you know, crawl, talk, roll, whatever it is. And my husband was great about, let's just enjoy the stage they're in. And he was better, smart I think, man. About that than me. Smart Very man. Smart man.
1: Yeah.
2: And then you know, you also applaud those victories. I mean, I remember the first time all my kids could shower on their own. Mm-hmm. And I said, please go up and take a shower. And they went up and they did it.
1: Liberating.
2: I was like, oh.
3: The time Alana picked up her toys without me telling her. Oh, my goodness. I was so happy.
2: Yes. Oh, that's amazing. Yes. And you just think, oh, and then, you know, they're talking about college or they're talking about high school dances or they're in middle school and they're talking about friends who aren't making great choices. And I just think, oh, dear Lord, what was I ever complaining about? I would give almost anything in some ways to go back to these little tiny humans that needed me in a different way, that I could help in a different way. You know, that's it. As they get older, the way that you can and can't help them changes. And for me as a mom and as a helper, I think that's what, even though I know they need to be in the world and it's their story and it's not mine and they need to have their lumps and their bruises and I don't want to be that helicopter parent, there's still that part of me that's like, oh, I wish I could just like rock you to sleep one more time or sing you a silly song one more time and not have you roll your eyes or
1: I want you to you know, be my
2: whatever
1: mom.
2: It is. Oh, I would love to, Anil. Can I sing you a silly song sometime?
1: I was a bad kid. That's why my son was able to get away with anything. I mean, I'm like, boy, you can't try me. I've been there, done that. Get out of here. So he was forced to be a good kid because he very early on realized he couldn't get away with a thing. So we shared this particular topic with our members through social media. Did we get any feedback?
2: We did. But, you know, before that feedback, as always, let's just take a quick break for an ad and then we'll come back and give you much more.
1: Look at that little teaser.
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2: All right, we're back. So Janae Lynn from Louisiana says, I take pictures of my children's worksheets and read them before we do them. That way I know what they have to do. And it really has given me a heads up in helping me do homework with them. That great, great, great technique.
1: Interesting. I wonder if she's using like AI to read the worksheets, or if she's just using it to magnify or something. It'd be interesting to see what taking the pictures.
0: Yeah. I did the same thing.
1: Did you?
2: You did the same thing. Got it.
0: They had Spanish. So I would take pictures of that because screen reading software just butchered the Spanish word. So I used it to magnify.
1: Oh, nice. Nice.
3: Yeah, I did something similar. Alana started Head Start in kindergarten while during the pandemic. Mm-hmm. So a lot of the things were virtual on the screen. And, you know, we had to use Chromebooks, and Chromebooks are not, to me, not accessible as a Windows laptop or a Apple laptop. So I ended up having to take pictures using my phone and using the built-in OCR on there. Sometimes I even go through Seeing AI and Be My Eyes to kind of help through what the worksheets are.
1: Nice. Look at these resilient parents.
2: Really, really good techniques. Deja from Utah says, I'm a newish blind mom and my little girl is sighted. I love to have her explain her homework, artwork, and other projects to me first because it gives me a really good idea where her thoughts are on the project. Even though I can't see it, it helps me feel involved in her creativity and helps me learn to explain and describe things. It helps her learn to explain and describe things to me. I love that so much because I think that's a skill that kids of blind parents get because we always talk to them. We can't just point. We always have to talk to them and have them answer and have them explain. And if they hear described videos or audiobooks, even, I think. I mean, my oldest from a very early age, kind of like LM's middle one, you know, whatever it was, she could describe it. And everybody has said about all my kids, their vocabularies are great. They have really good vocabulary. And in fact, even Elizabeth's pre-K teacher, and this is kind of a different side of it because Elizabeth's also a blind kid. And Elizabeth's pre-K teacher said she started describing the covers of the books, the illustrations on the covers of the books before she would read them to the class because of Elizabeth, because she wanted to make sure Elizabeth knew what was in the pictures.
1: Very nice.
2: And she said eventually she started having the other classmates in the class describe. And she said it's amazing how much it helped their vocabulary. And she said it's amazing the things that they noticed that I didn't.
1: Yeah.
2: And, you know, just the things that they were pointing out. And as we went through the book, they would find things. It was just really cool. So it's vocabulary is great.
1: Here's another example of how, you know, just being a blind parent and coming up with those creative ways to make sure that you can be that quality blind parent also peripherally helps your child grow. I mean, that's also an exercise in perspective, you know, that a lot of sighted parents probably wouldn't engage in, at least not at that early age, but because of the necessity for full engagement, you're actually teaching them a skill.
2: Yeah.
0: That validates what you said, Anil, earlier, that, you know, your kid might be describing something or looking for, you know, whole wheat bread instead of white bread. Mm-hmm. And you're teaching them already how to be a reader, how to explain. Mm-hmm. And I think a lot of children their age just don't know how to do that.
1: Yeah.
0: So I feel like my kids in many ways are a little bit more, the word that pops in my mind, it might not be the right one, is mature than their fellow peers because, you know, they have this stronger vocabulary and all these other skills that their friends don't have. And Melissa, you brought up a really good point about like describing an audio description. All my kids listen to audio description on all the things they watch. And many times when we have family movie night, if something has no audio description, they're like, no, we don't want to watch it. Like they decide it for me. And I'm like, you could just practice describing things. And my oldest does that for soccer games and basketball games.
2: Oh, that's so cool.
0: And sometimes he even goes, I'll be like, what does that mean? He goes, I got you, Mom. Let me show you. And he'll bring up the soccer
1: ball. Oh, nice.
2: Oh, my gosh. I mean, there's money to be made in that. You know, he could be a play-by-play announcer sometime.
0: Yep.
2: Or, I mean, just an audio describer in general. I mean, there's there's jobs. You can get jobs doing that, even if it's not his full-time job.
1: Yeah. Melissa knows for real.
2: I do. I do know a little bit for real. It's pretty exciting. Yeah, I've been having that opportunity. Yeah,
3: Alana didn't even know that movies didn't have alter description.
2: Oh, that's funny.
3: Yeah, it wasn't until that we went to my grandma's house, and she was like, "Mom, they're not talking where there's silence.
1: Broken.
3: Why is it? Why are there silence? Everybody should be talking all the time." I'm like, "No, that's alter description." She was like, "Oh. Well, I don't want to watch this no more."
2: Oh,
1: wow.
2: That's so cool.
3: And with her, when she draws pictures, I notice that she's more spatially aware of what she's drawing. Because even to this day, she'll put my hand on different parts of the page and say, "This is the sun. I drew the people to the left." She describes everything. But then there's been times where she was like, "I drew the mom over here, but I didn't have enough room for her legs. So she's the legs are over here to the left." I'm like, okay.
2: You know, that's so funny that she didn't know that there were movies that didn't have description. It reminds me of when Cynthia was little, probably 3 or 4. And one day at dinner, she said, "I wish I was blind." And Mark and I sort of looked at each other. We were like, "Where is this going?"
1: Yeah.
2: And we said, how come? And Cynthia said, "Because I want to be a dad."
1: Aww.
2: Or, well, I want to be a parent, Well, I guess I should go there. So for those that don't know, Cynthia is transgender. And so, at the time she was identifying male. So at the time she did say, "I want to be a dad, just like you, Daddy." And then we had to say, "But you can." Sighted, this does not hold you back. And we had to think through, like, we didn't say it quite like that, but we had to actually think through, and we kind of were like, wow, okay, so yeah, this kiddo has seen this blind parent and that blind parent, that blind dad.
1: Wow.
2: And so we had to like reach, like, oh, this person in your daycare, he's sighted. He's a dad.
1: And that became the norm. That's powerful.
2: Right. It was just the norm. It was beautiful. It was that's one of my, and I didn't even think about it until, Stacey, you said that your daughter didn't know that there was no, movie. It was, ours wanted to be blind because she wanted to be a parent. I don't know that she still has that desire, even to be a parent, but at the time it was lovely. So this is a good one. Christy from Arkansas said, "The hardest thing is to not do too much for them, enabling them. Advocating for your children is so important, but also teaching them how to advocate for themselves is more important. I grew up having typical difficulties like any legally blind person, but the reality of how hard it is didn't hit me until I had kids. Having to get anywhere, doctors, groceries, sporting activities, etc., in a rural state is a gut in a parent's stomach when you can't do something for your own kids. I wish I knew more about being a blind parent before having children." That's really powerful. Thank you so much for sharing that, because especially in a rural state, I would think that would be difficult. How have you, Stacey and LM, handled transportation? Because I'm sure you've had similar thoughts, even if you're not in a rural area.
3: I know for me, living in more of an urban environment, we take Lyft and Uber almost everywhere. Mm-hmm. When she was little, we took public transportation, and I would put her in the front baby carrier instead of using a stroller, until she got too heavy, y'all. Then I had to get a stroller. Even when putting her inside an Uber and in a Lyft, using the car seats, so I would have to take her out, put her in one arm, sling the car seat around me like a book bag, and then have the diaper bag. And it's a lot of multitasking. I'm surprised I didn't drop the child yet, but.
0: My kids are so active in extracurriculars that transportation is really difficult with a one driver family. My husband drives, and obviously I do not. When they were really little, carrying the car seats in one arm, the diaper bag on the other, it got heavy. It got hard, but, they wanted to do soccer and, I wasn't going to say no. Mm-hmm. But now, dude, Uber Teen has been just the most amazing thing ever. When your kid turns 13, you could create an account on the Uber app, and basically it allows your kid to set up their own ride and take it wherever they need to.
1: Oh, nice.
0: That has helped immensely. But, you know, we've made friends with teammates and, you know, everyone on the team absolutely understands. And they ask for help, too. It's just not, you know, our family who says, you know, we can't drive to Fresno this weekend because our other kid is doing a game. And people help people, like, no matter who they are. And just one more thing about transportation, we have something out here called BART, Bay Area Rapid Transit. It's basically like a train. My kids love all the different ways that I travel with them. And one day, you know, my kiddo was like, "Mom, I like going to with you to places because we see interesting people and do interesting things."
1: Nice. Nice. I think one of the things that's important to point out is everything that you guys just described. It's not a blind thing. Mm-hmm. The struggles that you have with the diaper bags, et cetera, that's a parent thing. Mm-hmm. And the fact that, you know, we as blind people can really find ways to get the job done, you know, non-visually is really kind of core to who we are. But I think that the most powerful part about this particular post is that it really amplifies the need for the Federation. So here's this individual that through this particular effort that we're doing is able to feel safe enough to disclose that they're having these particular problems to an organization that can really help. So I think that part of the difficulty is we've been there, done that, got that t-shirt. We've, you know, developed some strategies, and sometimes maybe we present it as maybe a little easier than it really is. So it's nice that when we can create an environment where individuals who are going through what we all went through, especially that first time, right, had to learn. So I'm very happy about the fact that what we're doing here is having that type of impact.
3: I think that transportation calls all of us to have great arm muscles. Having to figure out how to do the diaper bag and the car seat and the baby. Yes.
2: Isn't that the truth?
1: Look at the lemonade.
3: Oh my goodness. I think the biggest part of my body are my arms now.
2: Well, and I also think it really helps our kids. I mean, my kids walked.
1: I did.
2: I'm not saying I made them like walk 5 miles when they were, you know, tiny. But I mean, we did do a lot of walking. And I mean, yeah, my arm muscles were also strong because, "Mommy, I'm so tired, carry me," you know. And so you have your cane or your dog in one hand and you're carrying a kiddo on your hip and you're, you know, just hoping. But I mean, I do think there's a lot. And we used to play games when we walked.
0: Yes.
2: We used to talk a lot when we walked. I mean, it was kind of like our car. You know, they say now, especially with teenagers, they say that the best time to have conversations often is in the car, because you're not needing to look directly at each other. You're both kind of doing your own thing.
0: You're locked in.
2: But you're also locked in. Right. And so, and you're having kind of this common experience of driving from point A to point B. And
1: I think it was better. I think walking was better than riding in the car for conversations. I mean,
2: it was really good. And, but yes, I do echo. Uber teen has been lovely. We cannot wait till Elizabeth is old enough. I'm sorry. Here I am doing it again, saying I don't want her to grow up. And yet, like, you're 12. Like, I just can't wait till you're 13. Like, just one day you'll be able to do this just because you turned 1 year older. But that does definitely help. But I think the rural state would be, you know, would be more of a challenge if you're way out in the country and you don't know a lot of people. I think that's really where that community comes in. Trying to find those people, trying to connect with different organizations, trying to be creative where you advertise for drivers or.
1: Yeah. But like LM said, it's people helping people. So you don't want to get to a space where you're thinking, "Oh, I'm so dependent because I'm blind." Well, I mean, there are other ways that you can reciprocate. You know, you can pack lunches for the carpool or, you know, so I think that people should recognize that the blindness doesn't make you a dependent person. You just have to find creative ways to be interdependent.
3: for me, I'm the pharmacist of my whole group.
1: In the Benadryl, yeah.
3: Like we have some drivers, and I'm the one that brings all the first aid kits.
2: Nice.
3: And the
2: calls,
3: and
2: nice.
3: They're like, oh well, you're hurting yourself. Go to see Miss Stacy. And at first, there was a few parents who were very nice. Skeptical about me being the nurse slash aide or whatever, you know, with first aid stuff.
1: Nice.
3: But then they realized I did it for my daughter, and they're like, oh well, she could do it for my child. So you know, even that education about, you know, even though we can't see, we can still help with the little boo-boos and stuff like that.
2: Yeah.
0: So. We often say to the folks who are driving our kids, like, hey, if you ever, you know, want a break, a date night, mm-hmm. You know, we're happy to have your kid over. And so that was a great way, actually, for me to get to know who my kids were hanging out with. But yeah, we are the household where all the kids come at least, you know, at least one time.
2: That's great.
3: You have energy like that. I can't do that. Too many kids in the house. You have so much energy for that.
0: Just wait until you have 6 13-year-olds all under one roof. I did not have the energy.
2: So we're kind of winding down. I mean, we could talk about this for forever. There's a few resources that we can kind of talk about at the end, but I love this question. And so let's kind of do this one before we start talking resources. This question says, what are 5 tips that you would give to blind parents, especially new parents? You know, it doesn't have to necessarily be 5, but are there any that jump to mind that you'd like to share?
0: Grow your community. Even if it's terrifying, grow your community. And not just blind parents, but sighted parents too.
2: Good tip. Stacey, what's your number one?
3: Bells don't always work. Always look for an alternative. You know, a lot of times, you know, what it might work, what you think for the majority might not work for you and your family, but always try to find an alternative.
0: Yeah. I'm totally going to use your idea about putting it on cabinets, especially the snack cabinet.
2: Yeah, that's an excellent idea. I love that.
1: These poor kids don't have a chance.
2: No,
1: my advice is not necessarily blind parent specific. I just tell everybody, especially like the newborns, sleep when the baby sleeps. You know, don't feel any obligation to make sure you clean your house, whatever. Like Melissa said, don't worry about when the last time you took the shower. That baby's asleep. Go to sleep. The other thing is set expectations. You know, mm-hmm. and this is for blind parents.
0: Yeah.
1: Set expectations for your child, you know, to be a good kid, to have fun. Don't try to handicap them because of your mm-hmm. disability. Mm-hmm. You know, try to make sure that you're making it possible for them to have the same experiences that their peers are having so that they can grow up and be, you know, integrated fully into society. And that's going to also help you become more integrated. And then the other piece is don't give up. I think that sometimes we talk ourselves out of doing something as a parent because we don't feel like we can do it, or it's just going to be overwhelmingly too inconvenient, you know, but I took Amari, you know, to karate class and all that stuff. And many times, because it was a local park, we were walking because, you know, taxis were too expensive. There was no Uber and Lyft. So we walked. It was about a mile, but you know, we're going to karate class. So let's get those muscles toned up before you start after doing your kiosk. But we should always just not make excuses. Just really focus on what's going to be best for your child. Again, I think that's advice for any parent.
0: I have to talk myself into going to the PTA events with kids screaming all over the place and running around and the PTA moms not knowing how to, quote, handle me. Those are events I definitely have to talk myself into going.
1: Yeah, but you got to do it. Mm-hmm. You got to do mm-hmm. it.
2: You do, or maybe you don't. And I guess that's kind of the counter that I would argue, that you shouldn't ever compare yourself to other parents as far as, oh, I'm failing because this mom has her kids in ice skating, piano, flute, drums, gymnastics, soccer, basketball, and football. Yeah. And my kid's only in, you know, I don't know, science club, whatever it is. Like we also do have to be realistic. Mm-hmm. I've never chaperoned my kids' field trips. I'd love to do that. I know my sister did it. She's blind. I know lots of blind parents that have done it. For me, that just was not something that I was super comfortable with. Now, I've done tons of other stuff at my kid's school, but for a while, I felt really bad. Like, oh, I've never done this. I should just do this. And then I thought, you know what?
1: Sure.
2: There's a zillion sighted parents that have never volunteered to chaperone a child's field trip. And I shouldn't feel bad. It's not necessarily even a blindness thing, especially now that I have chronic fatigue. It's much more an energy issue that, you know, I wouldn't want to be somewhere and really peter out energy wise and have all these kids and teachers that were depending on me.
1: Well, to be clear, I just wanted to make sure I wasn't saying you should compare yourself to other parents. I'm saying when you're trying to talk yourself out of something,
2: yes,
1: push through.
2: No, I agree. I do agree with that. And I would also say my top advice is get really good training as soon as you can.
0: Amen.
2: Look to the future, because there's never a perfect time to get good blindness training, but it's a really difficult time when you are a parent and have a very young child. You know, where do you even go? How do you make that work? And again, I know that there are parents that do, but there are parents that don't have that opportunity once their children are born. Now, of course, there's also parents that lose vision when their children are young or as their children are teenagers. And that's hard, but getting good quality training, and maybe it looks different for everybody. You know, maybe if you're a person who's blind or has low vision and you're going to college and you're thinking, yes, I'd really love to have kids someday. Not only would good training help you with getting employment and becoming more confident, it will really help you in so many ways when you become a parent. And so I would just tell you that if you're looking ahead, it's so important. But if you have lost vision, or if you didn't have that opportunity to have really good training, or if all of a sudden you're sort of struggling and trying to figure out what you could do or all the different techniques, that's really where, as LM said, growing your community. Mm-hmm. And in this case, maybe definitely your blind community, because maybe there are people that can help you. You don't necessarily have to go to a training center to learn to cook. It's great when you can, but if you really can't, but there's somebody down the road who's a really good cook and is willing to teach you, take advantage of that. Traveling. If you're not a super confident traveler, figure out some ways that you can at least get more comfortable, because just as Anil said, you're going to want to travel with your child. You're not going to want your child to feel like, oh, I'm always stuck in the house when dad's watching me because he's blind. I always have to wait till grandma comes who can see for me to do all these fun things. You know, that's not fair. And so really trying to figure out if it's not for you, doing it for your kids is super important, or the kids that you will have or want to have. And that's also where our Blind Parents Connect Facebook group comes in, our Blind Parent Connection podcast. Anil, I know you were really involved with
1: Shameless plug there. I've talked several times about how a lot of what we're talking about is not really different for blind parents, but we have to admit that there are things that are different. We have touched on some of those here, but it was so fun, you know, co-hosting that with David Dino Terrace. You know, we called ourselves two blind dads, and it was just so funny. You know, trust me, it's helpful, because what David did was he interviewed a lot of other parents. So you get really the wisdom and advice of a whole lot of parents with different perspectives and different strategies, et cetera. It was so much fun, but I'll never forget the time that he and I were talking about nursing. I'm like, that's not the two blind dads topic, you know? So it was pretty interesting. A lot of fun. I enjoyed it myself, and David did a great job with the interviews, and the content there is still rich and still timely.
2: Wow. So did people just go to Nations Blind, and then that's how they find that? Or they just search for Blind Parents Connection podcast? Is that the deal?
1: Well, I'm sure there'll be a link in the podcast notes. I just searched for...
2: I bet you there will.
1: Yeah, I just searched for Blind Parents Connect on Google, and it took me right to the page.
2: Great. And then we do have a Parenting Without Sight brochure. That's especially good to have in your back pocket when you're a newer parent. You can give it to hospital staff, doctors, social workers who might have questions about how you're going to do things as a blind parent. That was done a few years ago, but again, very timely advice and all of that kind of thing. So that's a really good thing. You can find that on nfb.org under our publications, I'm sure. Gosh, anybody else have good resources that I'm forgetting?
1: I have to do a shameless plug for one of my mentees that's coming up. They have a blind parents podcast. It's these young blind women that are parents. They call it Babies Down, Bottles Up.
2: Yes.
1: And it is just so much fun listening to them talk because they're just so real. So I encourage people to search for that.
2: That's a great one. Absolutely.
1: And then does Terry still do Blind Mom in the Burbs?
0: No, she's changed to Mother something Runner.
2: Yeah, Blind Mother Runner or something. Yeah, something like that. Yeah.
1: Well, that's what happens when the kids grow up. You have to reinvent yourself, you know.
2: Oh, I know one. There is a book. Jo Elizabeth Pinto is the author. She's from Colorado, and she has a great book called Daddy Won't Let Mom Drive the Car. And it says it's like something about tales of parenting in the dark or something like that. And she really wrote that book and wants to get it out there specifically because of the misconceptions in society. And they're just great anecdotes about her and her daughter and just different experiences. And she's just a rock solid blind mom. She's definitely one of my mentors and one of my moms in my blind community. We used to have an email list. We actually still do. If you like email lists, you can subscribe to BL Parent on nfbnet.org. But Jo Elizabeth and I had our first babies close to each other. And whenever I saw her, because the list used to be very active, this was before Facebook. And whenever I saw someone would post a question, and whenever I saw her answering, I was like, oh, this is going to be really breath of fresh air, refreshing advice. And it was, you know, we didn't always agree on everything, but she was doing it her way and I was doing it my way. And she had great advice, and hopefully I helped some people in different ways, and it was great. So definitely check that book out as well.
0: I highly recommend the book. I got to review it before it got published.
2: Oh, nice.
0: Yeah, it is so good. I really love it. We touched on this, but the Blind Parents Connect Facebook group is alive and thriving. We have over 1,000 people who are on the page, and we've organized many, not all, a lot of posts by topic. So if you want to learn about traveling as a blind parent, you can search the travel topic and get a few posts. So
1: nice.
0: Yeah.
2: And we also have a meeting at the convention, the national convention. Mm-hmm. And Stacy, I know you have done a really nice job meeting with parents on Zoom. Do you want to talk a little bit about that? I know in Pennsylvania, and you always, I'm guessing you really are happy to have people from other states join you guys as well.
3: Oh, yes, definitely. So we hold a support group once a month on Zoom. It's the third Saturday of the month at 7 p.m. Eastern. We invite parents from all over the country. LM has been on there. Melissa, you've been on there as well. Yeah, so we do a variety of topics. Sometimes we have speakers from other organizations talk about positive parenting, dealing with disobedience, family dynamics, bullying. It ranges from all the different topics, and we're excited to have everybody join. We even had some people from Canada and Europe join as well from time to time.
2: Wow. Nice. Very nice.
1: Two other resources real quick I want to offer is we have the Parenting Without Sight, which you've already mentioned, but we also have the NFB Training Centers. And then there was one other piece that came to mind. Oh, yeah. Being active with the local NFB chapter. So having that family. Yeah.
2: Oh, well, yeah.
1: But as we get ready to close, I do want to offer this. I feel like I'm closing off a president's release with one of the usual offerings. But I was hanging out with some young people, and Dr. Maurer, who was present at the time, and his wife, Mrs. Maurer, of course, they're both blind. And he's really sharing with them on a real level. And he starts talking about it. He says, and yeah, you know, the missus and I, we have two kids. And then one of the young people says, really? How'd you do that? And Dr. Maurer says, in the customary way. So I'll leave that for you guys to ponder. And until next time, remember, you can live the life you want.
2: Blindness is not what holds you back.
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7: Lessons from the Charcoal Pit by Joyce Scanlon. Today, Joyce Scanlon is the director of one of the National Federation of the Blind's regional training centers for blind adults. On a daily basis, she helps her blind students come to believe that they can live productive lives. From personal experience, she knows that this belief is hard to come by. She knows that it has to be painstakingly built, often in small and unexpected ways, and that we as blind people must encourage each other. In Lessons from the Charcoal Pit, Joyce tells of a pivotal event in her own journey to belief. Although I happen to be one giving the encouragement in the situation she describes, it could just as well have been any of 100 others, because this is what we do in the National Federation of the Blind. Here is Joyce's story. Growing up in the state of North Dakota, I knew what isolation and loneliness were. I knew what being on my own meant. I knew how to fight my battles, or I thought I did, for I was an independent thinker and considered myself highly informed on all matters. I had received a college education, passed the master's degree level, and had been successfully employed as a teacher. I was not blind. I only had a visual problem. In my opinion, no one knew I was anything but sighted. So what a rude awakening I had when I suddenly learned that I was destined to lose my remaining sight and would probably become totally blind. Suddenly, my bubble burst. My goal had always been to become a college English professor, but when I faced blindness, that goal became something seemingly unachievable. My livelihood, career plans, and independence all appeared to vanish. It was not a happy time. In 1970, I had hit bottom. Then, the National Federation of the Blind Convention came to Minneapolis, where I was then living, and I went. I went because a friend practically dragged me there after I had run out of excuses. That was almost 3 decades ago. The convention was indeed a life-changing experience. Spending 4 or 5 days meeting blind teachers from all over the country and discussing interesting topics about blindness with all kinds of well-informed people proved to me that I had been doing everything wrong and needed to make some drastic changes in my life. My style of going it alone had not worked and would never work. The Federation had a lot to teach me. I remember vividly to this day an evening I spent with Kenneth Jernigan 24 years ago. It was perhaps a little thing, but it changed my life. At the time, Dr. Jernigan was president of the National Federation of the Blind, and I was attending a training seminar over Labor Day weekend. The first evening, when we were all going out to dinner together, someone suggested we go to a place called the Charcoal Pit. We were told that we would be able to select and grill our own steaks. I said I didn't like the idea because I had never before grilled a steak to my liking. Dr. Jernigan very calmly said, "Oh, well, I'll help you." I was suddenly terrified, for both of us were totally blind, and I didn't see how we could do it. I prayed that when we got to the charcoal pit, he would have forgotten what I had said. Of course, that didn't happen. He immediately escorted me to the refrigerators, where all the steaks were kept. He was so enthusiastic and seemed to be having such fun that I began to enjoy the venture myself. With the steak selected, a plate and a long fork in hand, we approached the big pit. He said, "Now throw your steak out there. Just toss it out there." I did, thinking all the time about losing the steak forever in the fire. After a short while, Dr. Jernigan said, "All right, reach out with your fork and find the steak and put it on the plate." I did. Then he showed me how to turn the steak over. I was so relieved that he had done it so I wouldn't have to touch that hot meat. However, he flipped the steak back and said to me, "Now you do it." I should have known he wouldn't let me off so easy. Then we grilled the steak on the other side, and I became more comfortable handling it. I ate the steak and enjoyed it, too. Everyone was having such a good time, and for the first time I actually enjoyed a steak that I had cooked. Then Dr. Jernigan asked me to grill a second steak for him. It must have been okay because he ate it and didn't complain. I learned much about myself, about leadership, and about dealing with blindness just from that one experience. I'm glad there is a National Federation of the Blind. I know that when I was a child, when I was in college, when I was teaching, and when I was struggling to deal with blindness, other blind people were busy founding a movement to help me and others like me. I'm grateful and pleased that they did that. But even more, I feel a strong sense of responsibility to do as they did, to keep this movement strong and vibrant for the next generation of blind people, who will have much less struggle than I did because of the work that we have done.
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10: Hello and welcome to the Nation's Blind Podcast. I am Melissa Riccobono, and oh my goodness, I'm a little nervous. I am flying solo today. Anil Lewis, my intrepid co-host, could not be with us today. And, you know, it's going to be hard, but we are going to need to soldier on without Anil this time around. And he has soldiered on without me, but it's been a very long time since I've taken the helm without him. So it's going to be okay, though. It's going to be just fine. It is fall. Welcome to fall. Welcome to back to school. We're a couple months now into the school year. And, you know, school is definitely very cyclical. You have the beginning of the year, you have your holiday break at Thanksgiving, you have your holiday break around Christmas time, you have your spring break, and then you have summer. Unless, of course, you're in a year-round school, that makes everything different. But for the most part, it's very cyclical. And fall certainly means a lot of back to school, a lot of new routines. And for some families, including my own, it means IEP meetings, individualized education program meetings for children who are blind, for children who have other disabilities. And those meetings can be very stressful. They are meetings where a whole team sits around a table and talks about a child, talks about their strengths, talks about the things that they need to work on, and tries to come to an agreement as far as how everyone on the team can work together, what accommodations they can give to the child to level the playing field so that that child can be successful both during the school day, during the school year, and beyond. And we're going to talk about that because I think sometimes that is the thing that school systems get, dare I say, the most wrong, where schools think about a lot about what's directly in front of them, but not at all or very little about what the child might need when they grow and when they're not this cute 4-year-old anymore, but a 14-year-old. What do things look like then? What things can we put in place so that that child can continue to grow just like his or her peers and can have the skills that are needed not only when they're 4, but also so that they're ready for when they become older, 13 or 14, especially if vision is going to change, especially if work demands are going to change, all of those types of things. But I'm not here to talk to you alone, thank goodness, because I think you get very bored with just hearing me talk. And so we have two wonderful guests here. Both of them participated in the National Federation of the Blind IEP Advocacy Academy. And guests, I'd love you to introduce yourselves and just talk a little bit about who you are and what made you interested in becoming advocates. And why don't we start with Javier?
11: Sure. So, hi, everyone. My name is Javier Diaz. I'm from Miami, Florida. As Melissa mentioned, I was part of the IEP Academy of the National Federation of the Blind for 2025. I got into the program based on my own experience in school as a blind person. I have retinitis pigmentosa. So early on, of course, they focused on the good vision, quote unquote, good vision that I had. And I didn't need any accommodations or anything to get by within the general education program. So as Melissa was mentioning earlier, they focused on what was going on in the moment and not what would be happening down the line when I am done with school, which everybody knew given my diagnosis. So I never had an IEP never received the training that would have equipped me to be a successful blind adult. So I wanted to make sure that doesn't happen to anybody else. And given my experience as a assistive technology instructor as well, I thought those will lend itself well to not only providing technical assistance to parents of blind children, but also serve as a role model for them and the school district themselves of how we can look to, you know, position the child to be a successful adult once they finish with school.
10: Fantastic. And just a human interest question, Javier, what was your favorite subject or subjects in school when you were going through school?
11: So mine was definitely math.
10: Oh, you're a math guy. Wow. Yeah. That was not mine. I'm on the other side, though I do really understand and love statistics, actually. It just makes sense to me. And I guess because it was introduced in college to me and was very practical because it was a psychology statistics class. So it really talked about research and things that actually made a lot of sense to me as a psychology major. But my favorite was definitely on the English literature, reading and creative writing side and just writing in general. I always like to read and write. And then, of course, choir. But I don't know if that really counts as a school subject or not. But I was really lucky to have a really, really good music department and have chorus every single day through high school, which is not what generally happens. So there you go. All right, Katie, how about you? How did you get into this IEP advocacy work? And tell us a little bit about yourself and your favorite subject in school.
12: So my name's Katie Nix. I got involved with IEP advocacy after experiencing firsthand what my daughter went through every day at school and how hard we had to fight to get her the services and the tools that she needed. The more I got involved with local blind communities in our state and even the NFB, I realized that my story wasn't all that unique. I realized how common it is that these kids have to fight to get, as Melissa said, an even playing field with the rest of their peers. That really touched my heart and made me want to strive to make it better for these kids. We not only want to see them exceed now, but in their future too. My favorite subject, I'm going to go out of the box here too and say art.
10: Oh, art is so important.
12: It's not a core subject, but those I seem to struggle with a little more in school. So I'm a hairdresser now, so I get to play with hair and do art every day.
10: That is awesome. Do you color people's hair? Like, do they tell you that they want it colored? And do you like use your art color knowledge to help with that process?
12: Definitely. Every day.
10: Nice. Oh my gosh. That's amazing. Well, I love art. So you're more a music-ish, artish person too, writing. Yeah, Javier, you can be the the mathematical, logical. Katie and I'll just lead with our hearts.
11: I think they all go hand in hand.
10: They do.
11: It actually kind of fits into what we're talking about today, right? Because while, like I said, they all go hand in hand to kind of provide that whole holistic education, our students kind of miss out on that sometimes as well, right? If not for the work that we do as advocates in the IEP process, because sometimes, you know, due to the low expectations out there, they might say, oh, well, that blind kid or that blind child student can't do art, mm-hmm. or can't do this or the other. And we're here to say, well, of course they can. And part of the IEP process is making sure that they are receiving that holistic, whole, on par with their peers education that they deserve and are entitled to.
10: You know, that is a perfect segue, and we are going to talk much more about IEP advocacy. But first of all, we are going to pause for this message.
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13: Episodes are coming out fall of 2025. 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
10: All right. Welcome back. So we've kind of talked a little bit about why both of you decided to become IEP advocates. And we've kind of touched on this as well, but I'd love to hear from both of you. Do you have anything else to share about why IEP advocacy is so important? Katie, why don't you start this one out?
12: I believe IEP advocacy is so important because it ensures students don't get left behind. Without strong advocacy, schools often overlook what blind and low vision students truly need. A

0: parents. But, you know, when they step into that room, you know, especially if it's their first time in an IEP meeting, you know, these are the quote unquote, you know, educational professionals. And unfortunately, with the amount of education they have, a lot of times they, like Katie said, they lack the knowledge around blindness and low vision. So they don't know what might be best for that blind student. And it's easy for them to kind of push upon the parents that, hey, forget about what you read or however prepared you might think you are. This is the way it goes. And it's easy for the parents to then, you know, kind of fold to their will because they just don't know. Right. They don't know the regulations that might be there to back them up on particular things, et cetera, and what they should receive. So that is definitely an important part of, I believe, of the IEP advocacy work that we do.
1: That is so, so well said. And let me say, as a parent, it is so different as a parent. So a little bit about my story. I had an IEP growing up because I was born blind, and I was at my IEP meetings from the time I was pretty little. That was just part of it. My parents wanted me to know what was going on and what was being talked about since I was being talked about. And so that was just something that I attended all the way along, and I started learning to advocate for my own needs, for my needs with my teachers and things, because I knew I wanted to go to college and that was really important. For me, it was pretty easy. I was totally blind. There was no print that was going to be big enough for me to see. So there was really no question. I needed to learn Braille. I needed to learn to walk with a cane. I needed to access technology on my computer. Bing, bing, bing. Like, those were the things that needed to happen. Then I went to college, became a school counselor, so sat at IEP tables for students that I was counseling. And then I started advocating also for the National Federation of the Blind. And then I became a parent. And even though my first child wasn't blind, it really did make me understand a lot more about what parents were going through. Because I think until you are a parent, you can understand to a certain extent what it's like to be a parent, but there's a lot of emotion that comes once you have that first child and they really steal your heart, and your heart is basically walking around outside of your body. And so that changed me as an advocate. And then, of course, my husband and I had two blind kids, but they were blind in a different way than I'm blind. They both have usable vision. So what was their future going to look like? What were their IEPs going to look like? What did I and didn't I know as far as what they should have or shouldn't have, or what the school should or shouldn't do? And I mean, I know a lot about IEPs. It's very hard to advocate for my own children, and I have made tons and tons of mistakes. And, you know, the biggest thing I think too is that schools, not only don't they look toward the future, but they also often will say they're doing just fine. You know, they're getting B's or C's. They're doing just fine. They're reading large print at, you know, 25 words a minute. That's fine for a person who has their visual condition. You know, they don't really need to learn Braille. That's fine. They're really good listeners. And what I always want to say and want to tell families is, maybe it is just fine, but how much better could it be if the students have different tools and their own, you know, if they have other different opportunities and again, a broader toolbox, not just that they're doing fine, but what can we do to help them excel? Because blind kids can excel just like sighted kids can. So Katie, I know that you've had experiences advocating for different people along with your daughter. Do you want to talk a little bit about what it's like, what your experiences as an advocate have been like, and maybe share a time when, you know, you felt really successful with a student, or maybe when you were really frustrated with a school and had a lot of pushback to deal with?
2: So I'm going to kind of piggyback off of what you said a little bit, Melissa. Just so everyone here knows, my daughter is just right over that threshold of legally blind. So we have struggled getting her Braille. They

0: seem to think that blowing big letters up on a piece of paper is sufficient for her. I think a lot of schools misunderstand the concept of having some vision and still being a Braille reader. And I think that it's important for parents to know that it's okay to push back a little bit on that. We want these kids to be long-term literate, okay? We want them to have literacy just as any other child would. I do want to mention, too, that the NRMA, National Reading Media Assessment, has just about saved my daughter's educational career. So that's really important for parents to ask for that evaluation. If you guys ever are in a position where the school isn't wanting to give you the type of literacy that your child needs, as far as experiences as advocacy goes, it's been really eye-opening and empowering to work with other families. But I've also experienced major pushback and obstacles whenever it comes to my own daughter's IEP. I will say the most impactful moment I think that I've had is sitting in on another child's IEP, me and the mom advocating on behalf of the child. We were able to double that child's Braille time every week. Watching that unfold in the IEP meeting and having the team understand why she needs that ample amount of time was really good and nice to see. And, you know, you finally feel like you have kind of that breakthrough moment when you've struggled with your own child's IEP for so long. I will say some of the challenges that I've had, though, is really with my daughter's IEP. As parents, I think it's easy for us to get frustrated whenever the team is not hearing your concerns and not understanding it from your point of view. And it's easy for emotions to take over. After going through the IEP Advocacy Academy, I have realized that I need to kind of take a step back and try not to let my emotions take over whenever I'm in the room, which is very hard to do as a parent, especially whenever your child is not getting what she needs.
1: Well, yeah.
0: I have done a lot better being collaborative and educating the team versus getting frustrated with the team. So we're getting there.
1: Well, that's really good. And finding that balance is really hard, particularly as a parent. And I mean, I think that's been my struggle as well. When I'm supposed to be this advocate who's helping other families. So the first thing that I often would think of is, I don't, you know, I've got this. I don't need, there's only certain number of advocates. So many people need advocates. So many people need help, which is why the NFB decided to start the IEP Advocacy Academy in the first place. And so I got this. I don't need an advocate. And that's really the wrong way to think, because the reason that it's important to have an advocate is exactly for the reasons that Katie was saying. Number one, I don't have all the answers. Number two, if the advocate can sort of be the person in the room that's sort of that bad cop, or maybe that can just say things in a little bit of a different way or take that emotion out of it, that can be really helpful. But good for you for getting Braille for a kid, double the Braille. That is definitely a huge, huge win. That must have felt really good. Save that one. You know, you should have like a little jar of wins. And when you're feeling really frustrated, you should just pull out the little piece of paper that says, I got double the Braille, or I was able to get, you know, better computer training, or whatever it is, because you're going to have some failures too. So you got to always remember those successes. Javier, I know you're a little bit newer maybe at this IEP advocacy thing, but you were sharing that you do now have a family that you're starting to work with. So how has that been going so far? What's that experience been like?
2: It's been great. And kind of to follow up on what you were just saying about not having all the answers, and how I mentioned about earlier why the work we do is so important, that, you know, the parents sometimes don't know what they don't know. And the family that I'm working with currently, they actually do know a lot. We actually met them at the National Convention of the National Federation of the Blind in New Orleans this year. They attended some of the National Organization of Parents of Blind Children's sessions, including our IEP sessions, where we were all introduced as advocates, and a couple of other, we did a mock IEP meeting as well. They were there. And when they came in contact with me later on to, you know, formalize our relationship for me to work with them, because they're here from my home state of Florida, they had a whole list of questions ready to go. where I was kind of taken aback, like, wow, you know, they really know what's going on. And again, they were there at a convention, but this is the only blind student they have amongst their kids. He's going into kindergarten now. So it's not like they've been at it for years. And again, they kind of blew me away with their list of questions that were addressing specific points of the IEP and specific, you know, subject areas, or the assistive technology, the orientation and mobility, specific blindness skills that we all know are needed for that child to be successful. And they still needed to reach out. And I was still able to provide them with the value of kind of being, again, to what you were talking about earlier, Melissa, just a little while ago, of being that objective voice, right? Because they definitely did their homework. They definitely know their kid, right? But I was able to come in and kind of fill in the gaps for them of like, okay, you guys want this for your kid. You know your kiddo. The school is saying this. Well, you know, what's missing, right? And kind of being that fourth leg to the stool to kind of fill in any gaps that were missing and go back and review their last IEP. And again, kind of pointing out things that they might have missed was totally worthwhile for me. And, you know, in there, I know we're going to get to some of the challenges. While I was able to provide that to them, you know, we're still working. And, you know, already I can, you know, this being the first family I'm working with officially, I can see the challenges that I've heard other parents mention, like Katie. You know, school started here in Florida in August, right? Middle of August. And they've been trying to get their meeting scheduled and yet to be scheduled. You know, we had a tentative date for the 13th of October. That's, or the 10th rather. And now that's being pushed back another week to October 17th. And, you know, from the first week of school, mom was, you know, emailing me, letting me know that, hey, they're already providing work or homework that was inaccessible for her kiddo. So there's definitely challenges there, and, you know, just kind of staying there with them and helping them support, not only in the IEP part of it, the official part of it, but also given my experience as a blind person, helping wherever I could there has also been worthwhile to me.
1: Wow. Yeah, absolutely. Sometimes, you know, I joke because I have some other health issues besides blindness. And once you've had health issues yourself, or you've been with other people that have any type of health issues, I always joke about the speed of medical, which is very, very slow, you know, and kind of bureaucratic. And one doctor tells you one thing, and then another person tells you another. And then, you know, it just crawls. And I think there's also the speed of school and the speed of IEP, and they can also be equally as slow and equally as frustrating as the speed of medical, because not all districts are as prepared, as staffed, as ready to kind of leap in and schedule meetings. And, you know, of course it is a team too, so you need to have the people on the team be able to get together. But that can be definitely frustrating, particularly if, as you're seeing with this mom and this family, they're having some issues before the meeting is even happening. So anyway, I definitely feel your pain there. And I would say too that, you know, as you're talking about the IEP and that type of thing, what a great thing it is that you are coming in when this kid is in kindergarten. Unfortunately, and I'm sure we'll talk about this a little bit later, but sometimes by the time I'm asked to advocate, the relationship between the team and the parents and the school is just so fractured because of all different things that have happened over years that there's really not a lot that I can salvage as an advocate, because the parents are just done, the school's kind of done, and there's just not a relationship there. But you coming in so early, what a gift for that family to be able to come in and try to get this right when this student is just in kindergarten. That is wonderful. So Katie, you've been doing this a little bit longer. How have you grown as an advocate, do you think?
0: I think I've grown in a way of being able to be more collaborative and try to get more with honey than lemons. I know that I was definitely with my own daughter's IEP to a point where I had gotten so frustrated that I had shut down and the team had shut down and so many things had happened over the course of years. So it was funny that you brought that up, Melissa. So it is, after so many things happen and so many things go wrong and your child is the one that's left suffering with it, it can be a lot to go into those meetings and have hard conversations with that team and still try to get what your child needs while being collaborative. I think over time I've gotten to a point where I feel like I can be that person. I can educate and be collaborative and get them to understand things based on data and not just try to tell them how to do it. I think that that's a way that I've grown a lot. I try to just celebrate small wins, like you said. Sometimes in the midst of everything, you try to go in there and change so many things at one time. Those one or two things that you changed are big steps. So I try to stay focused on that as well.
1: Oh, that's such a good point. You know, you might not always, it's like negotiation, right? You go in there asking for the moon and the stars, and then you might only get a half moon and maybe one star, but that's still a win. And so, I mean, I have talked to parents a lot, and even when I'm going through and my husband and I are talking about our own daughter's IEPs, it's very much, okay, what are the things that are non-negotiable, that like, these are the things, these are the hills, for lack of a better expression, these are the hills we're willing to die on. You know, these are the things that we are not going to back down. We're going to be reasonable to a certain extent, and we're going to try to come to some kind of compromise, but if they say, no, we're not doing this, or we're not doing any part of this, then there's going to be something else that's going to happen. And then what are things that, you know, are still really important, but we're maybe willing to compromise on a little bit more because maybe we can get them in other ways for our girls. And so, yeah, that's a really good point. This has been great. And Javier, you haven't done this as long as Katie has, but I'm sure you still have a lot of advice. So what is your advice for parents of blind children when they're developing an IEP for their child? What types of things should they think about? And, you know, do you think that having an advocate by their side is a good idea? I assume you do.
2: Well, most definitely, because that's the thing, right? Our parents should only have to worry about being parents. And I would say to them, to those parents out there, don't feel like you have to know it all. Don't put that pressure on yourself. You know, the National Federation of the Blind, we're here. That's what this program is all about, is to serve as an advocate for that student. And definitely go in with the assistance of an advocate wherever possible. Again, that'll allow you to kind of step back, focus on your part, on as a parent, you know, the part that you're an expert on. Like you said, Melissa, sometimes the advocate might have to be quote unquote bad cop, or again, just providing the knowledge that the parent isn't aware of what their blind student might need as a blind person. And then also to kind of go in with an open mind, as Katie was mentioning as well, with her own IEPs, parents want to fight for their kids. No ifs, ands, buts about it. But as Katie said, sometimes you need a little bit more honey than lemon. And going in with an open mind, ready to be collaborative. But at the same time, you got to have the negotiation in your back pocket. You got to kind of, like you said, Melissa, know what's the line. And definitely don't get pushed off that line. And know that that's what the advocate is also there as well to do, is to help you kind of hold the line, so to speak.
1: Definitely. Katie, how about you? What advice do you have for parents?
0: My probably biggest piece of advice is, I'm going to say, put everything in writing. If it's not in writing, it didn't happen. If it's not in the IEP in writing, then it's not going to happen in the classroom. A lot of times whenever you're in these IEP meetings and they're like, oh yeah, we're already doing that. Okay, we want it in writing, because what happens next year when the child moves on and the teacher's not doing that and it's not in the IEP? So that's one of the big things, is always keep everything in writing. Know your child's rights. You want to have a leg to stand on and know what you can and can't ask for. And like Javier said, where that line is. We want to be able to be really informed and prepared whenever we go into these meetings, even with an advocate. I am definitely one that the more knowledge I know about these IEPs, the more I feel like I am able to voice my concerns to the team and know what I can and can't ask for. But definitely collaborate and educate and make literacy a priority. At the end of the day, that's what 95% of us are fighting for, is literacy for our children, O&M for our children, assistive technology. We want to make sure that they're looking at the whole picture long term and not just what is happening now.
1: Very, very well said. And I guess the only thing that I would add is just making sure that you also have, as a parent, blind adults, so that your child knows what's possible in their future, especially if they want to be a teacher or a counselor or a lawyer or an engineer. Having somebody that's blind that's already doing that job, that is huge. And you, as a parent, sometimes the very first blind person you ever meet really is your child. And so what do you know about blindness? Well, I mean, you know what you want for your child, which is you really want your child to be able to be a successful member of society who contributes. But then kind of the unknowns creep in and the medical model creeps in. And as President Riccobono would say, the industrial vision, industrial complex kicks in, which means basically that society tends to think the more vision someone has, automatically the more successful they're going to be. The less they have, the less likely they're going to be successful, the more things that they're going to be delayed in just because they're blind. And it gets really easy to sort of hear those messages and hear the, well, she's doing great for somebody who's blind. And really having other blind adults or other people who have been surrounded by blind adults and who have been trained as advocates say, you know, is this really true? Is this really because of blindness? Or is this a skill that this child is struggling with for some other reason? I mean, that's a whole other part of it, right? Not everybody's just blind. Many people have other disabilities. And sometimes those go undiagnosed, particularly learning disabilities can go undiagnosed because everything is blamed on blindness. And so it's really, really tough. But making sure you have other blind adults, both for your child and for yourself, so you could ask those questions, so you could really see what's possible. And that's really where the National Federation of the Blind comes in. Javier talked about our national convention. That happens every year in July. And our National Organization of Parents of Blind Children has a bunch of workshops just for parents. We always have IEP sessions. The last few years, because of the IEP Academy, we've had great advocates who have been a part of that workshop cycle and who have done mock IEP meetings and who have met, just like Javier said, with families who need some IEP help. And so that is one really, really great thing. And so if you're not connected with the National Federation of the Blind, please get connected. There are local affiliates in every state, Puerto Rico and the District of Columbia. Many of those have Parents of Blind Children divisions. And there's definitely many times advocates, IEP advocates in those affiliates. Or if you're really needing an IEP advocate, the reason we had this academy was to find advocates that are maybe not right in your affiliate, but are close to you. And because of virtual now, people don't need to travel so much. They can actually attend meetings over Zoom or other things. And so we can connect you. And I'm quite sure in the show notes, we're going to have ways that you can connect with National Organization of Parents of Blind Children, your state affiliate, and also with IEP advocates. We have some social media answers to share, but before we do that, Javier, do you have anything else that we didn't get to or you think is really important for our listeners to know?
2: Yeah, you know, to kind of piggyback what you were saying there, Melissa, about parents who might be out there with their kiddos. We all know, us here on the line, is that low expectations lead to low achievement. So that's one of the main things we're looking out, aside from any specific training area. We want to make sure across the board that those expectations are not lowered just because the student is blind. They need to be on par with their peers in the general education, if not higher, because again, high expectations lead to high achievement. And I definitely want to instill that as a blind person to all those parents out there with their blind kiddos, might be the only blind person in their life, to let them know that it's possible. Just keep those expectations high. If you feel that it's hard to do on your own, again, the National Federation of the Blind, they're out there. We are here. Us as advocates are here for you as well. And just keep on pushing and don't let anybody tell you otherwise.
1: Very well said. Katie, how about you?
0: I'm going to kind of piggyback off of what both of you guys said. I just want to make sure everybody knows to get connected with the NOPBC affiliates in your state. Also look into Bell Camp, and they also have STEM 2U nights, things like that, where your kids can go interact with other blind and low vision kids. You can meet other moms and other dads in your state locally. That was a really big deal for my daughter, was the first time we attended Bell Camp. And I think it was really eye-opening for all the things that she can do, because I remember standing in the kitchen and all of the kids baking cookies and they started opening ovens and I went, oh no. But then I realized, like, they all loved it. Nobody, like, they all did it in their own way. They were all able to do it successfully. They all learned something. And that was, for me as a parent, really eye-opening to all the things that they can do.
1: Wow, what a great story. That we might need to do a podcast on that kind of stuff, the letting go, because sometimes that can be the hardest. Like, we hold on because we love so deeply, and then sometimes it's really the letting go that brings the most growth and kind of those uh-oh moments that kind of lead to aha moments. So anyway, what a great idea. So on social media, we asked, why do you think that individualized education program, IEP advocacy, is important for blind students? And we have a few responses here. Rocky from Minnesota says, many educational administrators and teachers do not understand what blind students need, which is why students must have advocates to speak for them when they are unable to speak for themselves. And Jody from Colorado says, my son is not blind, but has a specific learning disability. As a blind mother, I wanted to make sure I could help advocate every step of the way through his school years. Being a part of the NFB and learning different ways that I could advocate for what he needed has helped him thrive. He is now a junior in high school and doing great. Plus, I have taught my son to advocate for himself now. And that's so important that, you know, we kind of start out as our kids' biggest advocates, but they need to also learn to advocate for themselves. And I mean, these are definitely skills not only for blind kids, but for kids with all kinds of disabilities that are very needed. And lastly, Carolyn from Missouri said, it is a structure to help give students the resources and training they need. It is not the full picture. Advocacy is still needed to ensure the student has the resources and support needed to participate fully and have a fighting chance at success in education. Without advocacy, students risk getting left behind, not getting the education or training needed to be an independent, successful adult later. Very, very good. Thank you so much, Javier and Katie, for being with us. Is there anything either one of you would like to add in closing?
0: Just thank you for letting me come on. I enjoyed it very much, Melissa.
2: Yeah, for sure. Thanks again for inviting us, Melissa. And just for the parents out there as well, se habla español. So for all of our non-English speakers as well, there are resources available as well for your blind kiddos.
1: Oh, such a good point. We now have Future Reflections, the Braille Monitor in Spanish, and there's other brochures and things. And there definitely, definitely are members of our federation that speak Spanish and Arabic and Hindu and Nepalese and all sorts of languages. So that's a really, really good point. Thank you so much to Javier and to Katie. Thank you so much, all of you, for joining us. We will be back with you in our next episode. But until that point, remember, you can live the life you want. Blindness is not what holds you back.
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5: I think this is a great item to end the afternoon on. And to give you a little history, one of the first things that I did in the office of the president, based on the priorities of this convention, was wrote to the CEO of Microsoft to express our deep frustration with accessibility at Microsoft. And the Federation requested respectfully, but with some urgency, that we needed a meeting with the CEO of Microsoft to talk about accessibility. Because of who we are as an organization and because of who he is as a corporate leader, Satya Nadella invited me to come to Microsoft for a meeting in 2014, which I reported to you on during my 2015 presidential report. Our relationship with Microsoft 10 years ago was in a much different place than it is today. And one of the people that participated in that meeting, I think the first time that I met our speaker this afternoon was at that meeting just over 10 years ago. And we've been on a journey with Microsoft since then, continuing to grow and strengthen our trusted relationship, where we give Microsoft honest but frank feedback on the product direction. And with our speaker today, we talk often more about policy as much as we talk about the products themselves and the technology. She has proven to be a champion for us at Microsoft, but also in other spaces. And equally as important, she sincerely respects and invites the honest feedback. She's not afraid of the hard conversation, and she's always willing to talk about where some of the limitations might be and to find a path to work together to continue to advance the approach. So this presentation is about really the last decade of work that we have done in partnership with Microsoft, and maybe the next 10 years of our partnership. We're pleased to invite back to our stage the Vice President, Chief Accessibility Officer at Microsoft. Here's our friend, Jenny Lay Fleury.

0: Good afternoon. How are we doing? I happen to know you can do better than that. How are we doing? All right, folks, I'm going to need that energy to continue. I am deaf and I cannot hear you. But I can see it and I enjoy it. My name is Jenny Leigh Flurry. I am the Chief Accessibility Officer at Microsoft. I have flown here from Seattle, where it is, 70 degrees and sunny, which is a little different to what I saw outside before I came in here. I should explain my accent. That is a British accent. I don't want any misunderstanding. I am not Australian. And I live in Washington State. So for you guys in the corner, I'm waving at you because I love you dearly. I'm here to talk about many different things. By the way, I should also explain, because of my deafness, you're going to hear a bit of deaf accent. So please, if I mispronounce, will you forgive me? Okay, I'm glad we got that one out the way. I'm going to talk a little bit about how I got to Microsoft and the journey that we have collectively been on. How did I go and, come from London to Seattle? Well, let me just first explain that. I joined Microsoft to work on a little product called Hotmail. Anyone? Amazing product. I moved 2 years later. I moved to live in Seattle to work on another product called Bing. I like Bing. My day job was figuring out advertising, search, trying to compete with this little thing called Google. My night job was building the disability employee group at Microsoft. Some of that group are in the room today. In fact, some of the accessibilitarians, which is our beautiful accessible community at Microsoft, are also here today. And I love and adore them all. It started incredibly small. I've now been at Microsoft 20 years. I've been a CAO, Chief Accessibility Officer, for 10. I've witnessed many, many, many shifts, both in technology, people, and accessibility. I'm a user of accessibility. I sign, I use captioning, and I'm deeply grateful for the incredible ASL interpreters and captioners you have at this event, including my own ASL interpreter, Mary, who sat right in front of me. What I want to do is take you through some of that learning. And I will mention that Dan Goldstein, who's sitting down here, when I got this job, told me that I needed to write it down. He told me that 10 years ago, and I laughed. I did not think that I would ever be standing on a stage as glorious as this one, trying to recall history and learning as I think about the future of accessibility. But here we are, Dan. I should have followed your advice, and I did not. So I'm going to take a stab at it. I'm going to talk a little bit about the past, the present, and the future. Are you with me? All right. Well, let me start with a little bit of tech history. I'm going to go back a little further than Mark said. And I'm going to actually talk about where we are and where Microsoft is, because we're actually celebrating a birthday this year. Microsoft is 50 years old. So am I. But I don't want to talk about that. It's terrifying. I will also say that we are celebrating over 30 years of accessibility at Microsoft. The first decade, 30 years. The first decade was kind of an interesting one when I go back, and I did go back, Dan. We built a lot of foundational practices. We put a new company-wide policy on accessibility, and in 1995, for those that were still or were around at that time, Microsoft launched its first set of accessibility features in the menu. That included Sound Sentry, sounds so weird now, Sound Sentry, high contrast, and access to this product, which many of you may use today, Zoom Text. For those with longer memories, We had some features before that. The first screen reading, I actually dug around and went into our history books and I sort of pulled out all the newspapers. They were paper newspapers back then. The first screen reading was actually a product called Slimware Windows Bridge. Anyone remember that? In 1992, which was in Windows 3.1. Can you believe it? It actually was the first thing that gave access to the graphical interface. Our first proper feature was in 1994. It's a feature that actually is still in our product today. It's called sticky keys. And you will hit it if you hit shift too many times. It's still invaluable to our friends in the mobility community. Windows 95 went down well, but as always, disabled people know best. And in 1998, we had our first community meeting. That was with the guy that you will probably know called Bill Gates. Bill Gates met with a room, an audience, that included the late and the great Judy Heumann. That room requested many, many features to be a part of Microsoft and to be part of our products. And top of the list probably won't surprise you, an in-box screen reader. Narrator launched in 2000. It wasn't a great launch, as Mark tells me often. But I will also say that internally within Microsoft, our internal community was growing. In fact, that's where I was focused. The ERG at Microsoft is probably my proudest accomplishment in my time and tenure at the company. By the way, I'm not done. I got way more to do. In 2010, we launched this little conference called the Ability Summit. It had 20 people in it in the first year. 20 people, and I thought that was a raving success. It's still going, 15 years on. And in March this year, we welcomed 21,000 people. And I pinch myself, and then it's very clear why that is. Employee feedback, customer feedback is invaluable to the future of our products. You have made our products better with your feedback. And you've kept us grounded. You told us when we changed the Outlook ribbon. You told us how you felt. And we heard you. We also launched some really important services in that period of time, just before Mark sent me his love letter. We launched, very importantly, the Disability Answer Desk. Who uses it? Dad. Anyone heard of the Dad team? aka.ms/dad. Crystal Jones from our team is here today. We launched it with just 5 agents. Today it takes over 10,000 calls a month. Your feedback, your questions, your issues, the error message, which is never happen on Windows, but sometimes maybe they do. We work to get them fixed quickly. You can contact us and speak to any of our agents, but more importantly, you can also use the latest technology, AI, and Be My Eyes. And I'm grateful to our partnership with Be My Eyes. 50% of queries from blind people coming to Dad today are solved by Be My Eyes and AI. We also launched the Supported Employment Program, which hires intellectual developmental disabilities into Microsoft. This is a program that today operates in 28 countries and has over 600 hires. And here's the kicker. We do not support subminimum wage. We believe everyone is entitled to fair wages. And we do not work with 14C certificate holders. Which brings me to the last decade and the future decade. When I came into this position at the end of 2015, I had a humbling place to start. The only way was up. I put in a new series of goals to empower every person, every organization to achieve more in education, in employment, in the workplace, at home, and in play. Because at the core, accessibility does one very important thing. It makes life possible. It makes everything easier. Reflecting back, it was a challenging time. Windows was launching every 3 to 5 years, Office every 2 years, and there was this little thing called a Windows phone. I'm not going to talk about that. Gaming was new. LinkedIn was coming in. LinkedIn, by the way, updates 3 times a day. My job has evolved since. Microsoft has over 6,000 products, websites, and tools, and my job is to shepherd those 335 buildings and to make sure that our workplace and our hiring practices are accessible for everyone. We're not perfect, but I'm incredibly proud at how accessibility has become part of our DNA. There's a couple of things that I've learned from this. One, every employee in every company should be trained on accessibility. This year alone, we have trained 235,000 Microsoft employees on their obligations to make every product, every website, every tool, every meeting, every event accessible. We need every person to know this. We made that training publicly available, by the way. You can take it. You can have a look at it. We ripped out the Microsoft stuff, by the way. It's gone. All the nerdy stuff. We just put the framework out. 5.5 million have taken that training so far, and my new goal is far higher than that. The team doesn't know that yet. Accessibility must be managed as a business, as a priority. That means that you have to have consistent monitoring of what you do, and you have to move accessibility instead of break fix to build by design. Our testing tools that we use, which is accessibilityinsights.io, we have made available and free online for everyone to use. We have to remember, number three, that compliance is the floor, not the ceiling. I want every product to be usable, delightful, easy for everyone, and compliance is a beautiful thing, but it is not the goal. I love that Office now has an accessibility assistant that makes making an accessible document easier. Microsoft Teams has taken this theory. They've just actually launched Reflow. And Xbox, well, they said they needed a screen reader, and it got one. And then, four, you've got to innovate with people. The biggest, most important innovation that I think we probably created was done by an incredible person who is here today, Saqib, who created Seeing AI, which is used every month by hundreds of thousands of blind and low vision people. It is our only medically certified device at Microsoft, and it continues to evolve. Seeing AI now provides video descriptions free. And if you haven't downloaded it on your fruity device or your robot device, what are you doing? Get on it right now. So let's talk about the future. We're not perfect, but we're committed and we've learned a lot. And of course, the future includes one little thing that I haven't yet mentioned. Artificial intelligence. Anyone heard about it? Let me just add to the beautiful words of Jonathan Mosen. AI is not new. It started in the 1950s, and it's gone through incredible chapters in its journey, from descriptive to predictive to prescriptive. Good grief, did I say that right? Woo, that's a lot. And what everyone is talking about right now, generative AI. Generative AI is revolutionary. It trains on immense amounts of data, immense text, images, audio, and video to learn patterns and relationships. Once it's trained, it does not need to look at the code. You can point a camera at a screen and it will describe what it sees in inordinate amount of detail. That training is important, but it means that the quality gets better and better and better. What it means to you is that you can get on the spot context on images. Images that previously required manual tagging. Does it replace the need for accessibility in code level design? Absolutely not. Which is why I love that Microsoft called its AI Copilot. Copilot, when it came out, we were like, what? But it makes so much sense. You are in control. AI is your co-pilot. We're early on this journey, but we are learning so much. We're learning that it can have a profound impact on blind and low vision. We're also learning that it can have a profound impact on other communities, especially neurodiverse. We did a study with EY. We spoke to 300 people across 17 companies, and 91% said that Copilot is a helpful assistive technology. An assistive technology. That floored me. But this is the next chapter and the one that we get to write. If we use the learning from the last decade, there are a couple of key principles as we go forward. One, we have to remember the basics. AI tools must be accessible. They must be navigable. They must be usable and delightful. It must be easy to find them. Even yesterday, Xbox made sure that every single game in the Xbox.com and digital priority sets now have tags, so you can see all of the features, every single one, before you download and buy them. Simple things that make gaming discoverable. And by the way, my recommendations are Forza, Sea of Thieves, and Flight Simulator, all of which are great for blind and low vision. Just saying. Data must be representative, and we've got to innovate. And I will say this is where I come back to my partnership with Mark. We took a risk a few months ago and did something that no one else has done. We methodically partnered with an organization that we love and trust, Be My Eyes, to buy data, to bring data from Be My Eyes into our AI to train it. In fact, 21 million minutes of data. And train it on blindness, on canes, on dogs, and the use of technology, so that when you search for blind imagery, you get representative results, not societal lens of what it thinks blindness is. Which, as we know, isn't great. It was done carefully, thoughtfully, with privacy and security always top of mind, and consent. And I called Mark and I said, I'm a bit nervous about this one. I'm a bit nervous. And so did Mike, sitting back there. And Mark said, we need to do it. AI must be representative of blind and low vision people. I'm really thrilled to share with you that the results of this are beginning to come through. When you create an image using Bing Creator coming through, which will give you the ability to create a Marvel-type image or a cartoon image of anything or anyone, the data, if you ask it to create a blind person of any kind, will be representative and accurate. There will be no ski masks, night masks, or any of the ilk that you may have seen on search materials before because of this training. So, as I wrap up, I know I need to wrap up because the food here is so good. So good. We are in Louisiana, people. We are at an inflection point. We have huge challenges. Just 1 to 2% of websites are accessible today. Just breathe that in. It's a number that hasn't changed, and Mark and I have talked about many times. How do we change this? I believe that AI is going to have a big part to play in that dilemma. AI will understand images and pictures. It won't replace the need for code-level accessibility, but it will give you another tool, another assistive technology. Technology is a change in people. I cannot wait to see what happens in the next 5 to 10 years. I cannot wait to hear your feedback, whether it's to me directly or to Dad. Let me mention that again, aka.ms/DAD. We collectively need to be guardians of this next chapter to make sure that AI does not produce the harms. I do not want to see it impacting employment. By the way, we do not use AI tools. That is not our charter. And I have trained every single recruiter at Microsoft. And if we see the word JAWS, MBDA, blind or low vision, we go after that talent. Accessibility needs to be driven by the blind and low vision community and my colleagues in the deaf, neurodiverse, and disabled. So my ask to you all is to try it. I do not care what device you use. I don't care if it's fruity. I don't care if it's robot. I don't care if it's a PC, although I do recommend. Download Seeing AI, try Copilot, and please give us your feedback. And a deep, huge hug and thank you to all of you for the feedback, the patience, and resilience that you have given me and my team as we have charted this journey. And a special thank you to Mark Rico Bono. Thank you for your time.
1: 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I think we have enormously more confidence than we did 10 years ago in Microsoft, and a big part of that is the honest, open, and passionate work that Jenny Leigh Fleury has done. So let's give her another round of applause.
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3: To learn, to read, and to work, teach Treaty, Time, and the 2015 Washington Seminar by Gary Wunder. The slogan of the United States Postal Service and its commitment to deliver the mail are strikingly similar to the commitment of the blind to appear annually before the Congress of the United States of America to discuss the hopes, dreams, and rock-solid commitment of blind people to their full and complete participation on terms of equality with the sighted. So, when winter came to the east, dumping several feet of snow on New York, Boston, and other major cities, many wondered whether we would still travel by the hundreds to visit the newly elected Congress. But come we did, visit we did, and educate we did. Certainly the weather stopped some from coming, and a few had to leave early. But once one was in D.C., the weather was more a topic of discussion than a deterrent to doing the business we came to do. The weather was chilly, but we were spared the snow and ice that paralyzed much of the east. Inches of snow and bitterly cold temperatures, like many other events in our lives, seemed as though they might make our participation difficult or impossible. But the reality was something quite different. It was more a nuisance than a handicap, and it had no bearing on our ability to do what was demanded. Events started on Saturday evening as the legislative coordinators from each state gathered at the Jernigan Institute to discuss our issues, strategies for best communicating them, and role-playing to prepare for the questions we would likely encounter. After a day and a half of training, the coordinators came to the Holiday Inn Capitol, where these students became the teachers, briefing those of us who were just arriving or who had been in other seminars on Sunday and Monday. The National Organization of Parents of Blind Children hosted the Bolotin Award-winning Parent Leadership Program at the 2015 Washington Seminar. New and returning parent leaders heard from many Federation leaders, including President Rick Abono, Pam Allen, Gary Wunder, Parnell Diggs, Gabe Cazares, Jim Antonacci, Anil Lewis, and Natalie Shaheen. NOPBC President Carlton Ann Cook Walker, NOPBC Second Vice President Kim Cunningham, and NOPBC Director of Programs and former NOPBC President Carol Castellano led the seminar, and former NOPBC President and current Louisiana POBC President Laura Bostic also shared Federation philosophy and leadership principles with the parent leaders. In this two-day seminar, the group focused on topics such as the philosophy and policy of the Federation, the nuts and bolts of forming a group, the value of planning an activity of the month, ways to plan a seminar for first-timers, and the art and science of leadership. At the National Association of Blind Students annual winter seminar, students from around the nation gathered to be inspired, to be informed, and, perhaps most of all, to prepare to take our message of equal opportunity for the blind to Capitol Hill. As President Sean Whalen reports, leaders from our various state divisions shared their successes during the past year, and NAB's committees updated everybody on the work currently underway. President Rick Abono called upon us to take the enthusiasm home and work in our chapters and affiliates to advance the agenda of the Federation, and Scott Labar armed students with the facts about our legislative agenda so that we were ready to make our case to our elected representatives. We were pleased to have so many students in attendance at the Washington seminar and hope that even more students will make the trip to D.C. to push for legislative change in the years ahead. A photo appears at this point, the caption, Mark Rick Abono opens the Great Gathering Inn. At 5 p.m. on Monday evening, January 26, 2015, a new but familiar voice rang out to open the Great Gathering Inn meeting. President Rick Abono said, We come despite the blizzard of 2015. The blind have come to Capitol Hill. We have come to speak for ourselves and in our 70s.

Policymakers of America, their response was enthusiastic and unequivocal. We were, and we did. President Rick Abono announced that Diane McGeorge, the longtime coordinator of logistics for the Washington seminar, was not with us, but was recovering from a severe sinus infection that resulted in doctor's order that she not fly. The crowd sent out a cheer for Diane that has found its way to Denver through many phone calls from those sending their wishes for her speedy recovery and ensuring she knew everything she would have wanted to know were she present. Always one for managing in great detail, Diane asked if the hotel had peanut butter pie, and yours truly inquired and then consumed a piece in her honor. Before addressing the issues that would be taken to Capitol Hill, the president suggested we review some recent victories. Last year, the Maryland Board of Elections offered an online ballot marking tool and said they would make it available in the election. After working with constituents to make sure that this tool was accessible, the board decided that it would not take a vote to certify the ballot. The National Federation of the Blind demanded to know why, but the board declined to give a reason. Since we consider the right to vote independently to be a fundamental right of citizenship, we took the state of Maryland to court. The state told the judge that blind people have access to the polls and that the state had already made 98% of the polling places in Maryland accessible. They argued that blind people who wanted to vote using a secret ballot should go to the polls and that nothing in the law required that all options a voter might use should be accessible. Since any person in Maryland has the right to vote using an absentee ballot, we argued that this right should be extended to the blind. The court agreed, and the blind were able independently to cast an absentee ballot in the 2014 election. A new subscription service called Scribd now makes available more than 40 million titles through its online web interface. It also allows subscribers to publish their own works. Scribd is not accessible to the blind, so, standing in solidarity with a blind parent from Vermont, we have sued Scribd, for we are determined to see that the blind of America receive an equal education and access to the reading materials offered to those who can see. The higher education community often tells us that it has accessibility under control, but despite its assurances, we find we must challenge educational inequality on many campuses throughout the country. Although we have negotiated successful agreements with Penn State, the University of Montana, Florida State University, and others, many other colleges and universities continue to discriminate against blind students by not providing accessible technology. Our latest settlement is with Maricopa Community College in Arizona. As a result of this agreement, Maricopa Community College will procure electronic and information technology that is accessible to blind students. This will include making changes to its website, the school's library website, the learning management system used by the school, and the personal response systems used in classrooms. This agreement even goes so far as to require that the automated teller machines be accessible. Recently, the Federation has concluded an agreement with the United States Department of Education, which will make its student loan services accessible to all students, including the blind. This agreement binds not only the department, but all loan servicers with which they do business. Some people work hard to get out of their student loans, but our effort is to see that blind people have the ability to get a good education, to borrow the money required to do it, and to pay back that money. President Rick Abono spoke briefly about Pedro Martinez, a blind parent who resides in the state of New York and who was trying to gain custody of his child after she was placed in foster care in California due to her mother's inability to care for her. A California court asked officials in the New York Child Protection Agency to do an evaluation of Mr. Martinez to determine whether he would be able to care for his child. The New York agency praised him for his independence, his personality, and his blindness skills. But they recommended to the court that custody not be granted because Pedro Martinez was not only blind, but poor. When we asked our lawyers to look into this report, they concluded that it was shockingly discriminatory. Accordingly, we intervened and, with the energy and imagination of the National Federation of the Blind behind him, Pedro Martinez got training in the parenting classes that would help him become a better parent. The New York agency did a second assessment, and a California court has now awarded him custody. As President Rick Abono said, both we and Pedro know that things aren't going to be easy, but he and his daughter already have a pretty big family to help them out. That family, of course, refers to his family and to the National Federation of the Blind. President Rick Abono concluded his discussion of legal cases by reviewing our recent settlement with Cardtronics, the largest deployer of non-bank ATMs in the world. Our settlement requires that the full fleet of Cardtronics ATMs be accessible by March 31 of 2017. The settlement also includes a significant financial contribution by Cardtronics to the National Federation of the Blind, $1.25 million. Beyond ATM accessibility and the financial settlement to the Federation, Cardtronics has agreed to establish a center of excellence, and this they have done.
Ron Gardner is serving as an expert on accessibility and as our representative.

0: in dealing with the company. We started with litigation with Cardtronics, but I think that, going forward, we are going to find some extremely fine partners who push the ATM industry and accessibility farther than we've ever seen, said President Riccobono. Randy Rice, a vice president at Cardtronics and the head of the Center of Excellence, was present and was acknowledged through applause for his commitment to accessibility. President Riccobono remarked, "Although we don't always start on the same side of the table, it's great when we can link arms, join our expertise, and change the world. That's what we're here to do with Congress." We then moved from highlighting some of our legal victories to an introduction of prominent guests in the audience. President Riccobono welcomed representatives from each affiliate, the board of directors of the National Federation of the Blind, our immediate past president, Mark Maurer, and his wife, Patricia, and Mrs. Mary Ellen Jernigan. He also introduced the associate director of the White House Office of Public Engagement, Ms. Taryn McKenzie Williams, the Honorable Bill Zelif, former member of Congress from New Hampshire, and Paul Cambon, an associate who has worked with us on legislative affairs for a long time. A photo appears at this point, the caption, Jeannie Massey. Jeannie Massey, the president of the National Federation of the Blind of Oklahoma and the co-chairman of the 75 Days of Action Committee, was introduced to talk about our recently completed campaign and our commitment to recruit 750 new members this year. Jeannie welcomed everyone to the Washington seminar, noting that it is sometimes called the Midwinter Family Reunion of the National Federation of the Blind. She reminded us that we are all federation builders and that our goal of 750 new members will be substantially achieved if each one of us attending the Great Gathering Inn recruits one new member. She welcomed federationists who want to play a significant role in reaching this goal to contact her through email using the address Jeannie Massey, JeannieMassey@gmail.com, or by phone at 405-600-0695. President Riccobono briefly mentioned our 2015 Bell program, which will be hosted by more than half of our state affiliates. Our NFBEQ, Engineering Quotient, program, in which we will be assisting in the design of advanced placement courses for engineers, and an internship program at the Jernigan Institute, which will run from June 1 to August 7. More details about this program can be found at the Voice of the Nation's Blind blog at https://nfb.org/voice-nations-blind, and applications will be accepted until March 13, 2015. A photo appears at this point, the caption, Marianne Guzdala presents Mark Riccobono with a donation from the National Association of Guide Dog Users. Marianne Guzdala, the president of the National Association of Guide Dog Users, came to thank the National Federation of the Blind for an Imagination Fund grant that helped to establish the NAGDU Information and Advocacy Hotline. Along with the new iPhone application that was made available on September 17, 2014, it has helped thousands of blind people in finding, reading, and sharing information about the laws, rights, and responsibilities of guide dog users. In recognition of the significant contribution made by the national body and in support of the unity that characterizes our work, the National Association of Guide Dog Users presented a check for $25,000 to President Riccobono for the National Treasury. A photo appears at this point, the caption, Edward Shaham presents Mark Riccobono with a donation from the National Federation of the Blind of Connecticut. Edward Shaham, the newly elected president of the National Federation of the Blind of Connecticut, addressed the assembled and said how happy he was to be at his third Washington seminar. In keeping with the traditions of the National Federation of the Blind of Connecticut, half of all bequests made to the Connecticut affiliate are shared with the National Treasury, and President Shaham presented President Riccobono with a check for $82,722. These donations, which came from generous bequests, will do a great deal in furthering the work of the organization. A photo appears at this point, the caption, Mark Maurer. Immediate past President Maurer was greeted with enthusiastic applause when he was introduced. He came to talk about the Tenbrook Legacy Fund, a program through which federationists can make a contribution to the work of the organization by including us in their wills. He also talked about the latest incarnation of the KNFB Reader and asked that we think about and submit to him suggestions for what features should appear in subsequent releases of the product. We believe this is the best handheld reading machine on the market, but our goal is always to make it better, faster, and cheaper. A photo appears at this point, the caption, John Perret. The Executive Director for Advocacy and Policy of the National Federation of the Blind, John Perret, was next introduced to begin discussion of the three issues we would take to Capitol Hill. He emphasized that, while our focus for the next few days would be on these three, the fact is that we follow and support many issues. One of particular interest is the Space Available program, and we have every reason to believe that it will be passed this year. Another issue we are monitoring is legislation recently proposed to block all transfers of funds within the Social Security Administration. Since funds are routinely transferred, and because the Social Security Disability Insurance Fund has only enough money to sustain it through 2016, this is a major concern and one we will be asked to address as the proposal moves through the Congress. A photo appears at this point, the caption, Aaliyah Dudley. Each of the three issues we took to Capitol Hill was then spiritedly summarized and will be covered in detail in the fact sheets that follow this article. Rose Sloan was introduced to talk about the Transition to Integrated and Meaningful Employment Act. She emphasized that this affects the lives of thousands of people with disabilities, and we must ensure that they receive at least the federal minimum wage. Lauren McLarney discussed the Technology, Education, and Accessibility in College and Higher Education Act and asked that Aaliyah Dudley offer a few words of support as a current student. Aaliyah eloquently articulated the plight of many blind students who come to higher education with lofty goals and find them frustrated, and in some cases obliterated, by the lack of access found in the technology used by the higher education system. She said that we need guidelines so that the technology that is used doesn't become yet another voice telling us that our dreams are unrealistic and our career goals unattainable. A photo appears at this point, the caption, Congressman Steny Hoyer. Congressman Steny Hoyer, the minority whip in the United States House of Representatives, was introduced and cleverly began his remarks by observing that, if he was speaking at the Great Gathering Inn, he certainly must be addressing the in crowd. He went on to say, Over the next 3 days, you will be visiting nearly every House and Senate office on Capitol Hill, sharing your personal stories, and advocating for policies that promote equal access and equal opportunity. You will be effective, and the reason you will be effective is that you will be able to speak as this young student has spoken. You will be speaking about your experiences, not something you read about or heard about or were told about, but something that you have experienced. You will be able to convey this to members of Congress who may not have had similar experiences. Our Constitution and our system of laws espouse the principle of equal justice. We must continue our efforts to ensure that our nation is also a beacon of equal opportunity. That, of course, is what the Americans with Disabilities Act is all about. The American dream must always be open and accessible to all of us because, if it is not accessible to all of us, we all lose. We lose the contribution of those challenged by disabilities, but who are willing and able to participate effectively in so many ways. A photo appears at this point, the caption, Scott LaBarre. Scott LaBarre had the unenviable task of following Congressman Hoyer, but he did a commendable job in explaining why we need the Marrakesh Treaty, or what is also known as the Books Without Borders Treaty. Ratification of this treaty will require that 2/3 of the Senate support it, so it is important that we emphasize what ratification will mean to us. Both materials we can get that have previously been recorded by English-speaking countries and those we can get from countries where the native language is not English and the materials we need for the study of foreign languages are not available to us through resources in this country. A photo appears at this point, the caption, Catherine Lamon. President Riccobono next introduced Catherine Lamon, the Assistant Secretary for Civil Rights in the United States Department of Education. In her remarks, she said that, It is my job, and the job of my 600-person staff, to ensure that the federal civil rights laws are respected in schools, both K-12 and in higher education. Just last month, we resolved two cases with two universities in Ohio with a very strong impact in this area. With Youngstown State University in Ohio, which serves 13,000 students, and with the University of Cincinnati, which serves 42,600 students, we entered into resolution agreements ensuring that their websites will fully comply with our federal civil rights laws, requires that they develop and publish a notice of non-discrimination, that they implement a plan to ensure web accessibility and to train staff in web page development and content development, and that they ensure access to computer labs, especially regarding the provision of assistive technology that is available for all of their students. I'm very delighted to be working arm in arm in partnership with the National Federation of the Blind to make sure that we secure the rights for all of our students, including those who are blind. A photo appears at this point, the caption, Jim Gashel. Jim Gashel told the attendees at the Great Gathering Inn that we must take advantage of the opportunity to reward agencies and organizations who are doing outstanding work on behalf of the blind. The Dr. Jacob Bolotin Award Committee is now soliciting applications and will do so until March 31. This award provides the National Federation of the Blind an opportunity not only to recognize and highlight the most innovative thinkers and programs in the country, but to contribute to the financial support of their work. President Riccobono reminded us to register for the 2015 convention and said that it would be hosted by the seven original affiliates that came together in 1940 to form the National Federation of the Blind. Everly Hairston co-chairs the committee coordinating the work of these founding affiliates, and she said that at the convention there would be a door prize worthy of our 75th celebration. It will be $7,575. So this is yet another incentive to attend the most dynamic meeting of the blind that will occur in 2015. Jim Antonacci, the president of the National Federation of the Blind of Pennsylvania, announced that the affiliate would be holding its annual convention in Wilkes-Barre, Pennsylvania, at the same hotel where the NFB was founded. The hotel will be the Gannett Best Western, and reservations can be made by calling 570-823-6152. Anyone wishing to go should make reservations immediately. The hotel has only 72 rooms. With the business of the Great Gathering Inn meeting concluded, members went off to find dinner, coordinate appointments, and discuss the finer points of the proposals they would take to Capitol Hill. On Tuesday morning, the hotel lobby was filled with Federationists, proudly displaying the beautiful white tote bags we would use to carry the packets that would be given to each member of Congress. Taxis were in high demand, but many decided to start their day with a brisk walk to the Capitol. The pace was hectic as we made our rounds, meeting with senators, representatives, and their top aides. A photo appears at this point, the caption, Congressman Pete Aguilar. On Tuesday afternoon, a reception was held at the Rayburn House office building to commemorate the 75th anniversary of the National Federation of the Blind. The master of ceremonies for the event was immediate past President Mark Maurer, and the first speaker called on to make a presentation was the newly elected representative from the 31st District of California, Congressman Pete Aguilar. The congressman was particularly honored to be asked to speak at our event because his grandfather went blind as a result of retinitis pigmentosa, and under the Randolph Shepard program, he managed the cafeteria at the San Bernardino Courthouse. Representative Aguilar's job was to work in that facility, and in the early 70s, one of his primary responsibilities was to empty the ashtrays. He said that in this job, he learned about the value of hard work, a good attitude, and the cultivation of trust between human beings. When his grandfather was active in business, the talking scale had not yet been invented, but his customers would honestly and consistently tell him what they had purchased, how much it weighed, and the denomination of the bills they were giving him. Because of his experience, Representative Aguilar understands the importance of rehabilitation, education, and advocacy. He supports our work and believes that not only can blind people be good workers, but with the proper opportunity and training, we can become job creators, and this he pledges to help us become. A photo appears at this point, the caption, Congressman Greg Harper. Our champion in the House of Representatives to see that blind people are paid at least the federal minimum wage is Congressman Greg Harper of Mississippi. Congressman Harper has refiled the bill that will phase out Section 14C of the Fair Labor Standards Act, and that new bill is H.R. 188. You know, this is something we've been working on together, and we're not going to stop until Section 14C is repealed. Meaningful work deserves fair pay, and to say that someone can be paid less than the minimum wage is pretty insulting. We believe we can do better. Now, some organizations take advantage of the special wage. I understand why they're doing that, but there are some groups that, if they would join with us, could create a lot of goodwill. We have work to do, we're not going to stop, and together we will make great gains to make life better. President Riccobono addressed the celebratory gathering with these remarks. Thank you, Dr. Maurer, members of the Board of Directors of the National Federation of the Blind, honorable members of the United States House of Representatives and the United States Senate, congressional staff, friends from government and nonprofit agencies, and my fellow Federationists. E Pluribus Unum has been a motto for our nation since the time of the Revolutionary War. The traditional meaning of this phrase for America was that out of many states, or colonies, emerges a single nation. Today, the motto is often used to provide a broader, more individualized meaning, that out of many diverse people, of different races, religions, languages, and backgrounds, a single nation is solidified. This phrase could also be used to characterize the National Federation of the Blind. We are a unified, powerful force that is made up of many diverse people striving for those sharing the characteristic of blindness to be recognized as first-class citizens in our great nation. It is fitting that we have come to celebrate our 75th year here in the halls of Congress. A number of federal programs established by the United States during the 1930s accelerated the urgency to have a national organization that could unify the work of many state-based organizations of the blind and bring a collective voice to Washington, D.C. Since 1940, we have sought partnership with the members of Congress. Just as blindness is not the characteristic that defines us or our future, We have never let the politics in the halls of power define those who share our common interest in improving the status of the blind. It has sometimes been difficult to find leaders with the courage to take on the difficult issues. It has sometimes been tricky to articulate the complexities of policy changes, and sometimes our issues have gotten caught in the middle of technical issues or political battles having nothing to do with the blind. Yet, more often than not, we have found courageous friends in the Congress, like Congressman Harper, who recognize our expertise on blindness and the legacy we have built over the past 75 years. We, the blind of this nation, have been successful in advancing a meaningful policy agenda because we bring the largest disability-run event to Capitol Hill every year in the form of our Washington seminar, because we follow up when we are back in our hometowns, and because many of the members of Congress have stood with us through the years. As we celebrate the 75th year of our organization, we should also celebrate the friends we have had in Congress and the partnerships we can look forward to nurturing in the decades to come. Recently, we have been cheering our work on by saying, "Let's go build the Federation." Inasmuch as our work helps to make the United States a better place for the blind and other citizens, let us say together today, "Let's go build the USA." With those remarks and the applause that followed, the crowd began to chant, "USA! USA! USA!" A photo appears at this point, the caption, "Representative John Sarbanes." President Riccobono was followed to the microphone by Representative John Sarbanes, who represents the 3rd District in Maryland, where the Jernigan Institute is located. Though the congressman was being pressed to get back to the House floor for a vote, he said, "It means a tremendous amount when you come to the Hill, when you walk the halls of Congress, when you go into members' offices, and you make the case for the contribution that you and others can deliver to our communities and to our country." I like that mantra, "Build the USA." That's what you are doing every single day with your commitment, and I know that, when the National Federation of the Blind is at the forefront of an issue or a concern, it is something I need to be educated on, and something I need to spread the word to my colleagues about. Thank you for being here today, thank you for the great work you do, and thank you for the contributions that you make every single day in our communities all across the United States. These were the formal remarks at the reception, but they only begin to capture the excitement we felt about the work that had been done over the last 7 decades and the work that still remains for us to do. Wednesday and Thursday were filled with more appointments on the Hill, but as each of us packed up and left the Holiday Inn Capitol, we did so with a heightened sense of our shared history, a greater understanding of the challenges we face today, and a stronger sense of optimism about the future we intend to make for blind people in this country. The blizzard of 2015 will be but a brief note in meteorological history, but the work of the National Federation of the Blind and its visit to Congress will be much more. It will change the present, enhance the future, and make better the lives of blind people everywhere.
1: Letting the world know that blindness is not the characteristic that holds us back. We're NFBRN, the National Federation of the Blind Radio Network.
0: A monument to a man and our movement. Yet one more honor for Kenneth Jernigan by Jim Omvig. There's a photo on the page, the caption, "Jim Witt, Dorothy Kirstner, and Jim Omvig." From the editor, Jim Omvig is well known to readers of the Braille Monitor for the many roles he has played in the civil rights struggles of the blind. In the following article, his knowledge of the history of the blind of Iowa takes center stage. He brings to the story the perspective not only of one who has studied our history, but of one who participated in it. He served with Dr. Jernigan at the Iowa Commission for the Blind and was featured prominently in the film We Know Who We Are, which was produced in 1977. He is now a commissioner overseeing the programs of the Iowa Department for the Blind. Here is what he has to say about an event commemorating the 100th anniversary of the building where Dr. Jernigan transformed rehabilitation for the blind. In the magnificently rich history of the National Federation of the Blind, 5 street addresses stand out: 2652 Shasta Road, Berkeley, California; 524 4th Street, Des Moines, Iowa; 4206 Euclid Avenue, Baltimore, Maryland; 1800 Johnson Street, Baltimore, Maryland; and now 200 East Well Street at Jernigan Place, Baltimore, Maryland. On Thursday afternoon, September 13, 2012, the 524 4th Street address in Des Moines, formerly known as the Iowa Commission for the Blind Building, was the scene of what will come to be heralded as one of the truly significant Jernigan events in our recent history. A beautiful bronze plaque was unveiled at the main entrance to the building to recognize the 100 years of its existence and the work done there by Dr. Jernigan. The recognition was given by the National Register of Historic Places, a program administered by the National Park Service, which in turn is a part of the United States Department of the Interior. As part of the dedication of the building and the unveiling of the plaque, I was asked to participate in the event at the Department for the Blind to speak about our history. It was only when I arrived that I learned, to my grateful satisfaction, that it was not really the 100-year existence of the grand old building which some of us love so much that was being recognized. In fact, the building itself is not necessarily majestic. It would not have been recognized at all by the federal government had it not been for the magnificent and life-changing work Kenneth Jernigan did there. Nor would it have been recognized had it not been for Ms. Shan Sasser of the Iowa Library, who worked for several years to complete the required federal paperwork. A photo appears at this point, the caption, "The plaque commemorating the 100th anniversary of the building." The text of the plaque reads, "The Iowa Commission for the Blind Building has been listed in the National Register of Historic Places by the United States Department of the Interior for the work of Dr. Kenneth Jernigan, director of the commission from 1959 to 1978, who made significant and long-lasting contributions to the betterment of blind Americans." If newer readers haven't figured it out yet, 524 4th Street in Des Moines is the address of what was in Kenneth Jernigan's time known as the Iowa Commission for the Blind, now the Iowa Department for the Blind. It was the site of the Iowa Experiment and the Miracle of Iowa. It is where Dr. Kenneth Jernigan first worked his magic and proved, once and for all, the soundness and validity of the Federation's philosophy and our ideas about what proper training can and must be. Although the history of what is being recognized by the Department of the Interior is laid out in great detail in my book, The Blindness Revolution, Jernigan in his own words, I believe it would be helpful to review the history so that readers can have a true understanding of just what really happened in Des Moines on September 13. Many will have neither the time nor the inclination to wade through this highly detailed volume. Therefore, I'll offer a simple review here which summarizes the many separate facts and circumstances which fell together and let the Iowa experiment happen. An unconnected set of facts and circumstances which I refer to as serendipity and revolution. First, just to tickle your fancy, hear this. In 1968, just 10 years after Dr. Jernigan's arrival in Iowa, Harold Russell, the head of the President's Committee on the Employment of the Handicapped, presented a presidential citation to him from President Lyndon Baines Johnson and said, "If a person must be blind, it is better to be blind in Iowa than in any other place in the nation or the world." Now here is how it all happened. In 1940, a young Des Moines woman named Dorothy Kirstner became a certified Braillist. Sighted people, mostly women, learned and became expert in Braille writing using the Perkins Brailler. These volunteers were known as Braille transcribers, and their primary mission was to provide reading material to blind people who were in need of Braille. Imagine this. Certified Braillists were considered at the time in our history to be so valuable that their certificates of capability were signed by the President of the United States. Mrs. Kirstner's, which she displays proudly, was signed by FDR. A photo appears at this point, the caption, "Dorothy Kirstner." Mrs. Kirstner was so passionate about her desire to help blind people that she gathered together several of her friends and organized a Braille transcribers group in Des Moines. They became known as the Temple B'nai Jeshurun Sisterhood. In 1943, a young blind man, by the name of Norman Kenneth Jernigan, he was born in 1926, graduated from the Tennessee School for the Blind. He immediately entered Tennessee Polytechnic Institute in Cookeville, Tennessee, and graduated from that institution in 1947. Also in 1947, he applied for a scholarship from the American Foundation for the Blind, AFB, based in New York City. Perhaps the most interesting and glowing recommendation of all for that AFB scholarship came from the Dean of Tennessee Tech's College of Education and Psychology, and it is fun to reprint it here. It offers us an amazing introduction to Kenneth Jernigan, the man. The Dean wrote, "I am glad to reply to your letter concerning Mr. Norman Kenneth Jernigan of Route 1, Beech Grove, Tennessee, who is an applicant for a scholarship to assist him in his preparation for teaching. Mr. Jernigan is the most remarkable young man whom I have ever taught. Although totally blind from birth, he is a brilliant student. He has a straight-A record with the exception of 2 B's, which he made the first quarter of his freshman year when he was forced to enter 6 weeks late on account of an appendectomy. Unlike most handicapped students whom I have known, he does not pity himself or appear different from normal students. On the other hand, he is one of the happiest and most cheerful students on the campus. He participates in many extracurricular activities. He is a member of the Christian Association Cabinet, parliamentarian of the Tennessee Tech Chapter, Future Teachers of America, a member of the local chapter of Pi Kappa Delta, National Honorary Forensic Fraternity, with an outstanding record in public speaking and debating. He served for 2 quarters as president of the International Relations Club, and in a recent popularity election, he was chosen by the student body as Prince of Personality for 1946-47. I understand that other campus honors are likely to come to him in the near future. He is neat in appearance, always appropriately dressed, makes friends easily, he has the better qualities of both introvert and extrovert, and is very ambitious for his professional career. Incidentally, he reads Braille with unusual facility and has read more widely than the great majority of our students. He takes voluminous notes in class and rarely forgets anything he hears or reads. I believe that he will make an excellent teacher. In my opinion, he is worthy in every way of any aid which he may receive. I know that he needs help and hope that you see fit to award him a scholarship. Of course, Dr. Jernigan won the scholarship. As I said, he graduated from Tennessee Tech in 1947 and began immediately to plan for the master's, which he would earn at Peabody College in Nashville. But he ran into a problem. He couldn't find the Braille materials he needed. In 1948, Jernigan and Kirstner met, but from a distance. Jernigan was in urgent need of Braille transcribers who could produce the tremendous amount of Braille the English and Literature major would need, and he was unable to find anyone in Tennessee to do it. The record does not reveal how it happened, but he found Mrs. Kirstner and her enthusiastic Braille group in Des Moines, Iowa. They set to work, and over the next several years, an astonishing amount of Braille was produced for the young scholar. Mrs. Kirstner tells me that the most ambitious and challenging project the dedicated group of women ever took on for Jernigan was an English anthology, which four women produced in 3 years. The result was a 54-volume Braille book that Kenneth Jernigan prized for the rest of his life. Kirstner and Jernigan never met in person during this most productive period of both of their lives, but they became well acquainted through letters. Jernigan was very courteous and kind. He wrote frequently to thank the ladies for their relentless supply of Braille pages, and they truly became friends through letters. These friendships played a pivotal role in what was to come. The Adult State Federal Vocational Rehabilitation, VR, program for Americans with disabilities had been adopted by the Congress in 1920, but it did not include the blind within its programs. Apparently, the 1920 Congress assumed the blind could not be rehabilitated at all, but the VR law was amended to let us in 1943. Even so, the fact is that the VR system for the blind was an abject failure, and in far too many instances, the programs hurt rather than helped the blind. In 1940, the National Federation of the Blind was organized by Dr. Jacobus Tenbrook and other blind leaders from California and six other states. One of the major reasons for the self-organization of the blind was the need for us to speak out concerning the non-existence of VR services and to offer positive solutions. But the reaction of the professionals of the day was to reject our offers of assistance out of hand. As they put it, "We are the professionals. We know what is best for you. You are blind. What could you blind people possibly know or contribute?" In 1949, Kenneth Jernigan did not go on to work on his doctorate as he had planned. Instead, he went back to the Tennessee School for the Blind, where he taught until 1953. While at the Tennessee School, however, he became active in the National Federation of the Blind for the first time and became the local chapter president. The 1952 NFB National Convention was held in Nashville, and Kenneth Jernigan was key in its planning and execution. While they had corresponded by mail previously, this was the first time Kenneth Jernigan and Jacobus Tenbrook met in person. Their affinity and mutual respect was immediate. Dr. Tenbrook was so taken with Jernigan that he proposed that Jernigan be elected to the NFB's National Board of Directors at his very first convention. It is the only time in our history that an individual has been elected to our national board at his or her first national convention. Things began to move quickly in the blind civil rights movement and the work to improve VR programs for the blind of America. By 1953, it was decided that young Jernigan should leave Tennessee and move to California to work in the newly established California Orientation and Adjustment Center for the Adult Blind. This, of course, put Jernigan on the scene where he could begin to work directly with the NFB's giants: Dr. Tenbrook, Dr. Newell Perry, Perry Sundquist, Lawrence Marcellino, and others. Within a short time, these giants had clarified and begun to articulate what was coming to be described as the Federation philosophy. It can be summarized simply and straightforwardly in modern language as follows: blind people are nothing more than normal people who cannot see, and, given proper training and opportunity, the average blind person can do the average job in the average place of business and do it as well as his or her sighted neighbor. The blind are a cross-section of society as a whole, a minority group, but individually, we are as different as sighted people are. Therefore, contrary to popular myth, misconception, and superstition, we are not all alike. The physical condition of blindness is nothing more than a normal human characteristic, which is no different from all of the hundreds of other normal characteristics which, taken together, mold each of us into a unique person. The characteristic of blindness is precisely as defining as how old we are, how tall we are, what sex we are, how educated we are, or whether we are right-handed or left-handed. The properly trained blind person uses alternative, non-visual techniques to perform efficiently without sight those tasks and functions which would be performed visually if he or she had ordinary eyesight. Vision is not a requirement for true competence, success, or happiness for the properly trained blind person, and it is respectable to be blind. To sum it all up, the blind person who desires a normal, full, and productive life must accept rather than deny his or her blindness and minority group status, and then learn to deal both with its social and physical aspects in order to become truly comfortable and agile with it and take control of his or her life. But even though NFB members became excited about these newfound truths and what it meant to bring freedom, high expectations, normality, and equality into their lives, the so-called blindness professionals of the day did not. In fact, the more the NFB promoted and pushed these marvelous truths about the blind and what state services should be, the more the regressive professionals pushed and fought back. They began to say that Federationists were crazy and that we were radicals, that we were troublemakers, and that our ideas would ruin the VR system for the blind. Just think of it. What a terrible thing it was for the Federation to go to work with vigor all around the country to convince the blind that they were normal people. I'm not sure whose idea it was, I suppose Dr. Tenbrook's, but in 1955 and 1956, several of our state affiliates convinced their state governors to embrace a plan to do something to improve the agencies. The governors would invite the Federation to come into their states to review and study the programs and activities of their VR agencies for the blind, and then the reviewers would make official findings and recommendations which would be submitted directly to the governors. These would contain proposed changes to improve the state agencies and make them useful to the blind. The young Kenneth Jernigan was sent to participate in some, if not all, of these studies. When you want some entertaining reading, dig out a copy of the report he wrote to then-Governor Orville Faubus concerning the Arkansas program. As you might suspect, a little more hatred toward the blind was stirred up by these state studies. By the mid-1950s, some professionals in the blindness field had declared open war on the NFB. Many told their blind clients, "You stay away from that National Federation of the Blind, or you will receive no services at all from this agency." This, of course, frightened many blind Americans away from the organized blind movement. Incredible as it now seems, the hatred for the members of the organized blind movement on the part of certain agencies was so profound during this black hole in American blindness history that some blind clients were physically beaten by agency staff members. This outrageous hostility toward the blind by some of the blindness professionals prompted us to take dramatic action. We contacted then-United States Senator John F. Kennedy and got him to introduce and promote our Right of the Blind to Organize bill. With this background, we come to the real significance of Kenneth Jernigan's coming to Iowa, what he did at 524 4th Street, and what was actually celebrated here on September 13, 2012. Now to wrap up all of the preliminary information that led up to the Jernigan arrival in Iowa, look at 1957 and 1958. An amazing number of serendipitous facts and circumstances finally came together in one neat package. In 1957, the Federal Vocational Rehabilitation Agency from Washington, D.C., declared that the Iowa Commission for the Blind was the worst state agency for the blind in America. In early 1957, Dr. Tenbrook held a history-making meeting with the young Kenneth Jernigan. "Ken," he said, "we have to conduct an experiment, and I'm convinced you're the man to do it." He told the young Jernigan, "We need to find a state where you can become director of the Vocational Rehabilitation Program for the Blind. You must integrate the Federation's philosophy into every aspect of the agency's services. We must prove that our philosophy is correct, or that it isn't, and that it works in an agency for the blind." In June of 1957, Mrs. Kirstner was appointed by the governor of Iowa to be a member of the board of the Iowa Commission for the Blind. At her very first meeting, her colleagues elected her chairman. In July, Dr. Jernigan wrote Kirstner congratulating her on her appointment and obviously rekindling their long-distance friendship. In December of 1957, the then-commission director, Malcolm Jasper, announced that he was retiring his position because of poor health. In January of 1958, Dr. Jernigan wrote Mrs. Kirstner to tell her he would be passing through Des Moines and would like to meet with her. Obviously, he knew of the pending vacancy in the commission directorship. She wrote back and invited him to dinner. The dinner was held, and within a few days, Mrs. Kirstner had talked with and convinced the other two commissioners that Kenneth Jernigan was the man for the directorship in Iowa. The commission board conducted a nationwide search, just to be certain, but when it was completed, Dr. Jernigan was hired. Kenneth Jernigan reported for duty in Des Moines on April 21, 1958. The Tenbrook vision, the dream of making Kenneth Jernigan director of a state agency for the blind, had happened. What remained was for him to implement the plan and produce the proof that the Federation's ideas about blindness were correct and that proper training would produce the desired result. Jernigan arrived in Iowa to an agency with three rooms in the basement of a condemned junior high school building. The Iowans watched the work, love, and success of an amazing born leader. At the August 19 commission meeting, he presented the board with plans for a new million-dollar building. Since the agency had no funds, he found an architect who would donate his work and design the building. The bill, asking for the million-dollar appropriation for the new Orientation and Adjustment Center and staff offices, was introduced into the legislature in early 1959. At the meeting of the commission on April 10, 1959, the proposed building was discussed, but the minutes of the May 15 meeting, just 35 days later, are astonishing. The members of the commission discussed our new building. Jernigan had learned that the old YMCA building at 524 4th Street could be for sale, had persuaded YMCA officials to sell the building with all of its furnishings to the state of Iowa for the use of the blind for the sum of $300,000, had gotten the governor and legislature to buy into the project, had gotten a bill to do so through the legislature, had gotten the governor to sign the bill, and had gotten his architect friend to design the way the new building could best be used. It would include staff offices, a new residential adult orientation and adjustment center for the blind, and a new state library for the blind. Still just a dream, but we certainly had the space. The commission approved the plans for the new building as submitted by the director. Whew, 35 days! The acquisition was ultimately not quite as easy as it had seemed. Certain Des Moines business interests had wanted the building for their own purposes, so they did all they could to block the purchase. Other state agencies wanted space and reasoned that the little commission with its three rooms couldn't possibly use a seven-story, quarter-of-a-square-block building right in downtown Des Moines. The battle was on. The first new staff person employed by Jernigan was hired in early 1959. He was a former high school English teacher named Jim Witt. He was trained briefly in travel by Jernigan himself and then was sent to the California Orientation Center for additional training for 6 weeks and became the best travel teacher America had known at that time. He became a valuable part of the Tenbrook vision and the Jernigan work. Because others wanted the building, careful steps had to be taken. YMCA officials vacated the building in late January of 1960 and gave Jernigan the keys. Because he thought that squatters' rights might be helpful, he got permission from the proper state officials to initiate phone service in the building. According to Jim Witt, armed with this authority, Jernigan hired trucks on February 1, 1960, and got Witt and another young, strong new staff member to load the commission's possessions from the old space and move it into 524 4th Street. It was a fight, but squatters' rights prevailed, and he kept others out. The Iowa Adult Orientation and Adjustment Center for the Blind opened officially on July 1, 1960. The Tenbrook instruction, "Ken, we must conduct an experiment," was drawing ever closer to fruition. Now it was up to Jernigan, the state director, to go the rest of the way and prove that the philosophy worked. Of course, the rest is history. The validity of the National Federation of the Blind's philosophy and what it could do in a state agency for the blind was proven beyond anyone's wildest dreams. The elements of proper training, and later Dr. Alan Dodds of Great Britain called structure discovery learning, were validated. Before long, with our newfound philosophy of normality, blind Iowans were finding new areas of employment. Newspaper reporter, electrical engineer, public school teacher, attorney, and many others. Because of the Jernigan success in Iowa, the lives of hundreds of thousands of blind people in America and all around the world have been changed forever. As a kind and loving side note, in 1966, the conference room adjacent to the director's office was formally named the Dorothy Kirstner Conference Room in order to recognize and memorialize the tremendous contribution she has made to the blind of Iowa, the nation, and the world. In April of 1968, just 10 years after he arrived in Iowa with the weight of this momentous assignment resting on his shoulders, Dr. Kenneth Jernigan was given an award from the President of the United States. This presidential recognition helped solidify the understanding and recognition that Jernigan had been unquestionably successful in finishing the weighty Tenbrook assignment. At a magnificent celebration at 524 4th Street, the President's stand-in spoke those memorable words, "If a person must be blind, it is better to be blind in Iowa than in any other place in the nation or the world." Finally, we return to September 13, 2012, and what this celebration actually memorializes. The fine new plaque on the grand old building declares that the building will stand as a monument to what Kenneth Jernigan did here and for what he did here. Dr. Kenneth Jernigan will stand forever as a hero to the blind.
1: Proudly raising expectations. Because low expectations create obstacles between blind people and our dreams. NFBRN, the National Federation of the Blind Radio Network.
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3: Access on. Welcome to Access On, the technology podcast of the National Federation of the Blind. Apple has released iOS 18.2 with an expanded set of Apple Intelligence features. While Apple Intelligence requires a lot of power, should ChatGPT integration be available on all iPhones? While Audible support for the Victor Reader Stream 3 works for many, it does not for everybody. And in our tech tip, how to get the classic Windows user interface for configuring audio properties. Good to be back with you. I'm Jonathan Mosen. This is episode 6. Yes, we've managed to get half a dozen episodes of this new podcast initiative in from the National Federation of the Blind before we take a quick break over the Christmas and New Year period. And we will be back in early January for Access On episode 7. 2025 is going to be a great year for Access On. We have all sorts of interactive ideas planned, some comparative reviews, and we'll continue to keep you on the cutting edge of technology. We also appreciate how quickly people have made Access On a part of their weekly listening experience. We have plenty of listener contributions coming in, far more than we'll have time for today, but we will keep some of these until January when we return. Apple has recently released iOS 18.2. This is quite a significant update given where in the iOS cycle we are. There are a lot of new features in this update, and in this episode of Access On, we're going to have a look at just some of them. There is so much of substance here that we may not be able to cover everything, but this will certainly be enough to get you going and exploring with iOS 18.2. Most of the new features in this release relate to Apple Intelligence. And if you want to use the Apple Intelligence related features of iOS, you'll need an iPhone 15 Pro or 15 Pro Max or anything iPhone 16. This is because of the RAM and processor requirements of Apple Intelligence. They're doing a lot on device, which Apple says is safer from a privacy point of view, but it does mean that it ends up excluding people with older iPhones because of those stringent requirements. Before we get started on the Apple Intelligence, which is the focus of this episode, there are a couple of voiceover changes that Apple has introduced to iOS 18.2. One relates to a change of heart about the audio ducking interface. In iOS 18, we saw quite a different way of doing audio ducking. We had a slider that went all the way up to 200%, and the higher you got on that slider, the more ducking there was. A bit of speculation on my part, but it does seem likely that there was quite a lot of adverse feedback about that, increased tech support traffic, because Apple has reverted to some degree the way audio ducking works in iOS 18.2. So let's take a quick look at this. And to do so, we will double tap Settings, and then Accessibility, and then VoiceOver, and then Audio. If you are using an external keyboard, you can also press VO with F8 to get straight into VoiceOver settings.
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3: No change here. 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Although you can change that behavior here. So the options are...
4: Off.
3: Off means that there is no audio ducking going to occur at all.
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3: That's the default.
4: Always.
3: And always, which means that there is going to be a discrepancy in the volume between VoiceOver and the audio that you are listening to, whether that's a piece of music or an audiobook or a TV show or whatever, something on your device. So you can always have the audio from those sources quieter than VoiceOver if you prefer. Now let's flick right.
4: The volume of media and calls will be reduced when VoiceOver is speaking. Ducking amount, heading. Ducking amount, 80%, adjustable.
3: I think this is much more intuitive than the way that earlier versions of iOS were displaying this. The ducking amount will reduce the volume of the audio that's being ducked to this level. So the way that I have it set, it will take it down to 80% whenever VoiceOver is talking. This is a slider, so I can just flick up and down.
4: 85%, 90%.
3: I'll go down.
4: Ducking 85%. Ducking amount, 85%, 80%, ducking amount, 80%, adjustable.
3: If you want to get a feel for the effect that this change has, you can play something in the background while you adjust this audio ducking volume. Now if I flick right,
4: adjust the volume of other audio compared to VoiceOver on your iPhone.
3: And that's an explanation of the slider that we just saw. And that's all there is now on the audio ducking screen. So I think it is much more straightforward. Another feature that's new in VoiceOver in iOS 18.2 can be found under VoiceOver settings. And then we go to
4: Braille, AFMantis Q40.
3: I'll double
4: six,
3: tap.
4: 6, 5, 0. Match input and output tables. Switch button on.
3: Here's a set of standard settings that we've all become familiar with in iOS 18. But there is one new thing here.
4: Enter Braille chords on keyboard. Switch button off.
3: There's an explanation of this feature if I flick right.
4: The F, D, S, J, K, L, A, and the semicolon keys in the QWERTY layout will work as dots 1 through 8 when pressed with the space key to enter Braille chords.
3: And this does work. It's another way of using the Braille interface on other devices. If you have a Bluetooth keyboard, such as Apple's own keyboard or something from Logitech, or for that matter, the Mantis, if you want to do this, then you can use the QWERTY keyboard as a way of entering chord commands with VoiceOver. Just note the parameters of this feature, though. You cannot input Braille using this method, kind of perky duck style, if you're familiar with that technology. You can only use chord commands, at least at this stage. So now let's talk about some of the Apple Intelligence features in iOS 18.2. Apple is continuing to fulfill the commitments it made at the Worldwide Developers Conference all the way back in June of last year when it announced Apple Intelligence. It indicated quite a comprehensive platform of initiatives that would roll out throughout the iOS 18 cycle. We got a little hint of some features in 18.1, but 18.2 was a comprehensive release for Apple Intelligence for those with compatible devices. Let's talk about some of these Apple Intelligence features, and one that may be of interest to some of our listeners is called Image Playground. Image Playground enables users to craft unique images based on textual descriptions or existing photos. It offers various styles like animation and sketch, allowing creative expression from anywhere directly in the device. You may need to request access to these features, although I think Apple is rolling it out steadily. There was a wait list for a while. And in fact, if I go into the Settings app on my iPhone, so just double tap Settings, you'll see right at the top of the screen, at least on my device, I've got this.
4: Image creation tools are here. 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Heading. 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
3: If you double tap this, it will open an app called Playground, which is on your phone if you have a compatible device. It is accessible. You can give it a description. When I was playing with this, for example, I talked about Santa holding a long white candy cane and using it like a blind person might use a cane. And you can accessorize Santa with whatever you want. It's kind of fun to play with. And of course, then the trick is once you've done your image, you might well want to put it through one of the AI services that you trust to describe some of these images, for example, Be My AI or Iris AI Explorer. This is not a particularly unique feature. There are other places you can go where you can generate images like this. So you might want to play with them if this is the sort of thing that you like to do. You can play with them and work out which one you find easiest to work with. And also perhaps with a bit of trial and error or maybe some sighted assistance on hand, you can gain a view about which one is going to give you the best outcomes. In a similar vein, there is another feature called Genmoji, and that allows you to make your very own emojis. These are a fun way to add some life to your more informal communications. I wouldn't recommend using these in a more formal capacity, unless you're in some sort of place where the culture lends itself to that. But it's kind of fun for texting and other more informal communication. And there is a set of standard emojis that most of your devices will come equipped with, but now with this Genmoji feature, you can create your own. This is a little bit like Image Playground, but the images are much smaller. They're designed to be used in an emoji kind of context. One way to get to this and generate your own Genmoji is to go into the Messages app and start composing a message, and you will find that little button for apps, which most of us, I think, do not have expanded because it creates a lot of clutter on the screen when you do. But you can double tap the apps button to expand the message apps, and you should be able to find the Genmoji app in there and generate your own Genmoji if you want to do that. And you can use pictures of people. You can do all sorts of innovative things with that. One feature that many people are appreciating is email summaries in iOS 18.2 using Apple Intelligence. In the past, when you've received a notification of an email, you would get the first few lines of the email, which may or may not give you the gist of what the email is about. And that's also the way it worked in the Mail app itself when you were flicking through your emails and previewing them. Now you can opt to have email summarized. Here's a really good example of where this is quite helpful. I've got a tech publication that I get every week from the Wall Street Journal in my email at the moment. And in the past, I would have just got the first few lines of the email, which wouldn't have given me an overview of what that email contained. So I would have had to open the email, find out if there are any articles of interest, and then go on my merry way. In this case, I've got a lot more useful information before I even open the email.
4: Messages, unread. Dana Mattioli, WSJ, WSJ Tech Weekly, Tech Titans bend the knee to Trump, 5:05 a.m., updates, summary, Tech Titans bend the knee to Trump, viral cookies, the new AI on your iPhone, phone call phobia and more.
3: That is actually very helpful. There are times when the Apple intelligence summaries get it wrong. And this is just the nature of AI. I mentioned this in one of the tech tips, actually, with respect to LinkedIn notifications. Sometimes you are going to get a summary that simply does not reflect in any way at all what the email actually is trying to convey. So you do want to be a bit careful, but most of the time I find that this is giving me pretty good results. There are also new ways of working with email now, and having used email for a very long time, I prefer to manage my own email and not rely on algorithms to try and prioritize what I should and shouldn't be reading. For the same reason, I turn the Focus Inbox feature off in Microsoft Outlook when it's offered. But some people view it differently, and if you want to have Apple Intelligence do some work for you, to prioritize email, you can do that. I'm going to go to the top of the screen.
4: Mailboxes, back button.
3: And flick right.
4: All inboxes, heading. Select, button, more, button.
3: And it's the more button that I'm interested in.
4: Categories.
3: If I double tap this button, it will completely change the view of the email inbox.
4: Messages, unread. Bruce, promotions. Updates. Transactions. Selected, primary. Dictate button.
3: So at the moment, the primary email is selected. What Apple Intelligence is trying to do at this point is to filter out or deprioritize what it considers to be less important email. So primary selected, and I've got just a fraction of the email that I do have in my inbox at the moment. Typically, these are unread emails, or they're emails that are deemed important because of who has sent them, or maybe I have flagged them in some way, marked them as important. It's using a range of criteria to say these are the most important emails that you have. And now,
4: messages, primary, selected, transactions.
3: We've got transactions selected. And if I flick right,
4: promote, receipts, or close, receipts, orders, and deliveries.
3: And if I'll flick right again.
4: Close button. 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Saturday. Bullet RJD 981.
3: That's a Mushroom FM related email. I wouldn't call that a transaction, but I can sort of understand why Apple Intelligence has concluded that it is.
4: Ellen Fairbrass. 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
3: And that's our cleaning company, and that is indeed a relevant invoice to put into transactions.
4: Toolbar. Updated.
3: And that's
4: message.
3: What I have here at the moment. I've got a relatively empty inbox, I'm delighted to say right now. But one of those two is a transaction, no question. If I go back to the top.
4: All inboxes. Select. More. But. Search. Dictate. But. Messages. Selected. Transactions. Updates.
3: Now we've got updates. We'll double tap this one.
4: Selected. Updates.
3: And flick right.
4: Promotions. News. Close. Button. Stay updated with a place for everything, including newsletters and alerts. New messages. Dana Mattioli. WSJ. Unread.
3: Okay, that's right on point there. This is the Wall Street Journal newsletter that I showed you before that Apple Intelligence summarized so well. This absolutely does belong in the updates category.
4: Gracie Manning. Unread. 12:23 a.m. Bullet. F. Mantis Chameleon.
3: Now, this one is from the Mantis Chameleon email list, which is very busy at the moment because the Mantis in recent times has come out with a version of its firmware that makes speech available via Bluetooth audio devices. And I guess I get why Apple has decided this should be in the updates category because it is talking actually about something new that has happened.
4: Com Radio, yesterday, bullet action required.
3: Now that one is about a password breach at a service I use called Com Radio, so that absolutely should be here.
4: Shane Popplestone, unread, yesterday, bullet, F. Mantisha Malianuzer regarding.
3: Another one from the Mantis list.
4: Eric Brinkman, unread, yesterday, bullet, F. Mantisha
3: Malianuzer. And again, the Mantis list. And there are quite a few actually from that list, which does make sense, as I say. So we'll go back up to the top.
4: Mailbox, all of, select, more, but, search, dictate, messages, transact, selected, updates, promote.

0: on account of not living there anymore. And actually, it's quite useful to do that with this system because you can bring up all of your promotional messages in one place. It normally does a pretty good job of identifying those. And if you do need to do a wholesale unsubscribing, such as what I've been doing, it is actually pretty nice. The other advantage of this, obviously, is that if you choose the primary category, it is going to try and make sure that if you're on a time crunch, you will see the email that's important to you. Now, clearly, this is not a flawless system. It's a machine making these choices. It is not you. So don't rely too heavily on it. But it can be a great user interface. Some people just prefer their email the way it has always worked, and you can switch this off. If this Apple Intelligence is on and you don't like the way it is grouping your email, then let's go to the top.
1: Mailboxes, back button.
0: And I'll flick right.
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0: And I'll choose more. And I believe, by the way, that you can set this up based on each mailbox. So if you want these features disabled, you may have to do it more than once. But that gives you maximum flexibility because there may be one email box, maybe for your work, where you want this prioritization on, this categorization on, and maybe in your personal life you don't, or vice versa. So it's good to have that choice. Now we're going to flick right.
1: Search more button.
0: To the more button, and I'll double tap it.
1: 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List view.
0: And if I double tap list view.
1: Messages, unread.
0: We are popped out of that more screen, and now we have a very conventional looking email box, the way Apple has always done it, without the categorization features from Apple Intelligence. One of the much anticipated features in iOS 18.2 is that Siri is finally starting to get smarter, thanks to some work that Apple is doing behind the scenes, and I think there's plenty more where that came from in terms of what Apple is doing, but also thanks to Siri's integration with ChatGPT. One of the things that you will appreciate is that in iOS 18.2, Siri can be quite helpful in terms of providing you with advice about how to use your iPhone. Let's try this as an example. I will invoke Siri using the side button and ask it a question. How do I configure smart replies for email on my iPhone?
2: Here's how to customize the smart reply suggestions in Mail on your iPhone. First, go to Settings. Second, tap Mail. Then tap Smart Reply. And third, turn on or off the suggestions you want to see.
0: Makes a pleasant change from I found this on the web, take a look, right? That was actually a very helpful reply about Smart Replies, another new Apple Intelligence feature in iOS 18.2, which you can investigate if you wish. The ChatGPT integration means that you are far more likely to get a detailed answer from Siri now. For example, let's ask this question. Tell me about the Beatles album Abbey Road.
2: Abbey Road is the 11th studio album by the Beatles, released on September 26, 1969. It features iconic tracks such as Come Together, Something, and Here Comes the Sun. The album is notable for its innovative use of the recording studio, with complex harmonies and instrumentation. The cover photo, showing the band crossing a zebra crossing near Abbey Road Studios in London, is one of the most famous images in music history. Abbey Road is often praised for its polished production and is considered one of the Beatles' greatest works. That was from ChatGPT. Check important info for mistakes.
0: Tremendous, isn't it? Now, to get this experience, there are some things that you might want to do. We'll go into this section of settings.
1: Apple Intelligence and Siri button.
0: We'll double tap that.
1: Beta.
0: And this is navigable by heading. I'm just going to navigate by heading to get to the one I want.
1: Apple Intelligence and Siri heading. Siri requests heading. Extensions heading.
0: This is where the ChatGPT magic happens, and Apple's clearly architected this in a way that might permit access to other large language models in the future because it is under extensions.
1: ChatGPT button.
0: I'll double tap this.
1: Selected. ChatGPT, you'll have...
0: Now, I started talking there. I'm just going to go to the top of the screen, though, and review this.
1: Back button.
0: And flick right.
1: ChatGPT extension. Heading. Use ChatGPT. Switch button. On.
0: If you want to, you can turn this off. In fact, there is even a master switch on the Apple Intelligence and Siri screen to turn all of Apple Intelligence off if you want. I know there are some people who still

0: 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But I'm going to continue to flick right.
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0: I'll flick right.
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0: Now, for some reason, my ChatGPT account has been signed out during the Apple beta process. 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And I believe that the screen does explain all that if I flick right.
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0: Now, this is the thing you might want to change, because by default, Siri is going to ask if you want to use ChatGPT to get an answer, and it just adds a little bit more friction. If you have a little bit of nervousness about sending stuff to ChatGPT, then leave this on, obviously, and Apple is very privacy-focused, so it's decided that by default, it wants you to confirm that it's okay to send your query off your Apple device and send it out into the big wide world via the cloud to ChatGPT. I'm perfectly relaxed about the things that I ask Siri going to ChatGPT if I can get a good answer, so I've opted to turn this prompting off. While I'm on the screen, I'm going to pause the recording and take the opportunity to sign back in to my ChatGPT account. I have ChatGPT Plus. I personally find it incredibly useful. I am using ChatGPT an awful lot, and it does assist me greatly, particularly now that it is doing such a good job of searching the web. In iOS 18.2, there have been some changes to writing tools, which were first introduced in a limited form in iOS 18.1 when we first saw Apple Intelligence. Writing tools allow you to modify a document that you've already written. You can change its style. You can give it a proofread and clean up any grammatical errors that it finds. You can also now, in iOS 18.2, start from scratch. None of these features are particularly revolutionary, except it is all happening on device with Apple Intelligence, with the exception of the ChatGPT feature where you can start composing something from scratch. So it is very fast, and it's also very private, which does matter to some people. For the sake of this part of the demonstration, I'm in the Drafts app. Drafts is the place where text starts. That's their little slogan. And you can write in the Drafts app. It just sits on my dock. And the moment that I double tap it, I'm in a blank document and I can start to write. And if you really want to go to town with Drafts and you get the professional version, you can do things like assign shortcut keys to send what you're writing in Drafts to other applications. For example, if I've written something, I can press a hotkey and it will send it directly to my personal Mastodon account. I also have another one that does the same for the Access On account, the account for this podcast and our technology initiatives at the National Federation of the Blind. So I'm in Drafts now, and I've actually got a draft open that I wrote, and I sent this on to Mastodon about my exciting excursions relating to finding a US mobile carrier. And I've actually found one that I really like, and I've been quite surprised by how many people don't know that this carrier exists and the sheer variety of things that it offers. So I wrote all of this down on Mastodon, and if I flick through, you'll hear it.
1: Text field is editing. Thanks to everyone who shared their thoughts about American cellular carriers in response to my question. From those initial answers, I was able to do some additional research.
0: Now, this is quite a long article that I posted to Mastodon, but you get the gist. Now, we can do a number of things with writing tools. To find them, I'm going to use the rotor gesture to move to edit. So I'm going to twist to my left.
1: Misspelled words. Edit.
0: And there it is. I'll flick up.
1: Scan text. Writing tools.
0: And here are the writing tools. I'll double tap this.
1: Drafts. Sheet grabber. Button.
0: I suppose it's fair to say that we all have a writing style, and what you heard there is clearly mine. If I want to change the writing style, that's easily achieved. I'll flick right.
1: Writing tools. Heading. Close. Button. Text field. Describe your change.
0: This is new in iOS 18.2. In 18.1, there were a set of presets that you could activate to make things more informal or more formal, and those things are still there, as we'll see in just a moment. But if you want to give it a very clear instruction, you can do so and then submit the instruction. You might say, for example, if you see me using an acronym and you know what I'm trying to say, please expand the acronym. There's all sorts of things that you can add here. If I flick right though.
1: Submit button. Proofread button. Rewrite button. Friendly button. Professional button. Concise button. Summary button.
0: Let's double tap the summary button in case you're curious about what I discovered with respect to cellular carriers. So I'll double tap.
1: Copy dimmed button.
0: And if I flick right, we would eventually get to the summary.
1: Replace button. Share button. US Mobile, an MVNO with access to all three major US networks, is praised for its customer service and flexible plans. The ability to switch between networks, though requiring website use, is a significant advantage, especially for those prioritizing coverage. While the iOS app could be more user-friendly, the overall experience has been positive, and the referral link offers a 30-day free trial.
0: Okay, it did a very nice job of summarizing that post that is about 4,500 characters long. That has definitely got the key points there. The carrier that I found is called US Mobile. If you pay up front, you can get 100 gigs of full speed data, 50 gigs of hotspot data, an Apple Watch plan, international calling, a lot of things to like at a very good price. And it works with all of the three major carriers, Verizon, AT&T, and T-Mobile, and you can change your carrier anytime you want on that plan. So if you're going to a particular part of the United States where you know that one particular network is stronger than another, just switch over to that network. You can keep your number, whatever, and then you can switch back to the carrier you prefer in your home base whenever you want. It's a really cool system, and as that summary said, some accessibility problems, but nothing completely insurmountable. I would observe that there's a fair amount of passive voice in that summary, and passive voice is one of my pet peeves. Many of us have grammatical pet peeves, don't we? So I don't like the passive voice, but nonetheless, it did a very nice job of summarizing it. I'm not going to insert that, though. I'm going to perform a two-finger scrub, and now I'm out of the writing tools.
1: Text field is editing.
0: And I'm back in the text that I wrote. Let's see what happens if we try and make this more friendly.
1: Misspelled words. Edit. Select. Scan text. Writing tools. Sheet grabber. Button. Carrier. And have access to goes. There are two reads. Write. Close. Text. Describe. Submit. Button. Yeah. Proofread. Rewrite. Friendly. Button. Friendly.
0: There's friendly, so we'll double tap that.
1: Copy. Button.
0: And it's gone away to think about it, and we'll see what it's come back with.
1: Replace. Dim. Share. Dim. Thanks to everyone who shared their thoughts about American cellular carriers when I asked about them. From those initial answers, I did some more research. I've always been into all things phone-related, so this has been fun. I thought I'd pay it forward by posting here about my conclusions in case there are...
0: Okay, so that's a very different style from the way I would normally write if you've ever read anything I've written. So it does the trick. It comes up with a completely different writing style. And it's worth noting that these writing tools are available pretty much anywhere that there is a text edit field. So you should be able to use the rotor gesture in anything, whether it's an email message, a text message, some other tool you use like Ulysses, which is a fantastic word processor for iOS. The Notes app itself in iOS has become increasingly more capable. So if you haven't checked out Notes for a few years, it's pretty much a fully fledged word processor now, and it does some very nice things, and writing tools are available in all of those. I am now in a blank draft, which means...
1: Text field is editing. Character mode. Insertion point at start.
0: A nice empty document. So we'll rotate to the edit menu.
1: Misspelled words. Edit.
0: And flick up.
1: Scan text. Writing tools. Sheet grabber. Button. Writing tools. Heading. Close. Button. Text field. Describe your change. Submit. Button. Proofread. Button. Rewrite. Button. Friendly. Button. Professional. Button. Concise. Button. Summary. Button. Key points. Button. List. Button. Table. Button. Compose. Button.
0: Now I'm going to double tap the compose button.
1: Text field.
0: And in this compose edit field, I can type something that will go to ChatGPT. So I can write an essay on how the old timey version of Christmas Tree Farm by Taylor Swift was recorded. Ah, tremendous song there. Tremendous. All right, let's have a listen.
1: Write an essay on how the old-timey version of Christmas Tree Farm by Taylor Swift was recorded.
0: I'll flick right.
1: Add button. Submit button.
0: And submit it.
1: Copy. Dimmed button.
0: Now, I will flick right.
1: Insert dimmed button. Share dimmed button.
0: So because this is all dimmed at the moment, it suggests that the query to ChatGPT is taking a while. On occasion, it can.
1: Insert button.
0: Now it's ungrayed itself, which means that the work is done.
1: Share button. An insight into the recording of the old Timmy version of Christmas Tree Farm by Taylor Swift.
0: Okay.
1: In December 2023, Taylor Swift delighted fans with a new, old Timmy version of her beloved holiday song, Christmas Tree Farm. This rendition, unlike the original upbeat pop version released in 2019, embraced a vintage sound reminiscent of earlier decades. The transformation of the song into this nostalgic version provided a unique glimpse into Taylor Swift's creative process and her ability to reinvent her music while maintaining its original charm. Conceptualization of the old Timmy sound.
0: Okay, it's going to go on and on. So, it's quite interesting, actually. So, I'll flick back.
1: And share, insert, copy, insert, button.
0: Double tap the insert button. And now...
1: Add tags. Text field. Is editing. An insight into the recording of the old Timmy version of Christmas Tree Farm by Taylor Swift. In December.
0: And there's the familiar text. Now insert it into drafts. And again, just to emphasize, this will work in many writing apps that you might be using on your iPhone. So the writing tools are pretty accessible now and offer a lot of good functionality. Now let's talk about visual intelligence, which has come to iOS 18.2. And as we do that, I'm going to demonstrate once again how much more helpful Siri is becoming by actually asking Siri to describe to us what this feature does and how you use it. How do I use visual intelligence on my iPhone?
2: Here's how to use the visual intelligence feature on your iPhone camera. Click and hold the camera control button to get information about a place, interact with text, ask ChatGPT for information, or search Google for images. 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
0: Thank you, Siri. Now, I haven't done too much with visual intelligence, mainly because I have so many dedicated apps on my phone that are targeted specifically at the blind community that perform similar functions. But we'll have a look at some of this visual intelligence now. And to do that, I'm going to hold down the camera button on my iPhone 16 Pro Max.
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0: We're in Visual Intelligence now, and if I go to the top of the screen.
1: Location.
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0: Now we've got an Ask button there, and if I just point the camera at the audio interface that I have here in the studio, which has a bunch of USB cables and things extending from it, we'll double tap this, and this will cause ChatGPT to give a description of what it's seeing.
1: Ask. 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
0: All right, well, I think something's there, so we'll go to the top of the screen.
1: This looks like a control board and a keyboard, possibly used for audio mixing or recording. The setup suggests an environment for sound editing or production work. Copy button.
0: We can copy that description.
1: OpenAI logo, ChatGPT. 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Ask about details. Text field.
0: And we can now query as if we were typing into something like Be My AI or Iris Access AI. We can ask additional questions.
1: Dismiss button.
0: And we can dismiss this. So this is a very similar experience to one that blind people are well used to. I'll double tap dismiss.
1: Dismiss. Capture photo button.
0: That's the next item on here. So if I double tap that.
1: 1.4 times. Ask button.
0: We can ask a question about the photo that we've just taken.
1: search button.
0: Or we can search. So if, for example, you are by a building and you take a photo of something, you may be able to perform a search, which will help you get information about the business, opening hours, that kind of stuff. So if I go left to
1: ask button
0: and double tap
1: ask, asking ChatGPT.
0: And now that's another way of getting information.
1: Ask about details, text field.
0: So
1: insertion point at end.
0: I can
1: ask about detail.
0: What do you see?
1: Question mark.
0: And I'll press enter.
1: Working with ChatGPT, ellipsis.
0: And when that photo was taken, I just extended the camera somewhere out into the wild in the studio. Is it still working with ChatGPT?
1: Working with ChatGPT. Working with ChatGPT.
0: Yeah, it is.
1: Ellipsis.
0: So it may take some time to come back with an answer, but I presume it eventually will. So some of these things are things that we have access to in other apps, and those other apps do have information about the fact that you are a blind person. I'm going to get out of this because I'm sure it will come up eventually, taking a while.
1: Messages.
0: Oh, now it's taking me all the way back out of visual intelligence altogether. But you can also do a Google search here as well. There is another feature that I want to show you that is pretty nice. I have paused the recording and I found a photo that I took at the Madame Tussauds Wax Museum in London when Bonnie, my wife, and my youngest daughter Nicola and I went over there for the ABBA Voyage concert in 2022, and we did a whole bunch of touristy things. And since we were talking about Christmas Tree Farm before, because you can never talk too much about that song, especially the old-timey version, I thought I'd find this photo. It's on the screen now, and I can just say to Siri, describe this photo.
2: To answer that, I'll need to send this photo to ChatGPT. Should I go ahead?
0: Yes.
2: The image features two figures. On the left is an older man wearing a brown sweater and holding a book. He has a cheerful expression. On the right is a female figure in a sparkly blue outfit, holding a microphone, with her mouth open as if singing or speaking. The background is vibrant, with pink and purple tones, including large tropical leaf patterns, and a sequin backdrop on the right side. There's neon lighting that adds to the lively atmosphere of the scene. That was from ChatGPT. Check important info for mistakes.
0: And that's the long and the short of it. Literally, she's way taller than me. That is the description of me with the Madame Tussauds Taylor Swift wax work in London. And you can invoke this from anywhere. So, for example, let's say that you were shopping for a Bluetooth speaker and you had one on the screen and you wanted to find out more about this. You could simply say, describe the screen.
2: Do you want me to send this screenshot to ChatGPT?
0: Yes.
2: The screen displays an Amazon product listing for the Ultimate Ears Megaboom 4 portable waterproof Bluetooth speaker. The product has a 4.2 star rating based on 111 reviews. The listing highlights features such as powerful 360-degree sound, thundering bass, 20-hour battery life, and a 147-feet 45-amp range. The speaker is shown in blue. The page also notes the product's sustainability rating and mentions that over 1,000 units were bought in the past month. Above the product description, there's a mention of a related item. A Co2 Cree hard travel case replacement priced at $16.99. That was from ChatGPT. Check important info for mistakes.
0: Describe what the speaker looks like.
2: The Ultimate Ears Megaboom 4 speaker is cylindrical in shape with a predominantly blue color. It features a textured exterior, likely for grip and durability. The speaker has a large, prominent plus sign in light blue on its front, which serves as a volume control button. The overall design is sleek and modern, emphasizing portability with its compact and cylindrical form. That was from ChatGPT.
0: I've owned a Megaboom or two in my time, and I can confirm that that is an accurate description of the product. So this can enhance your shopping experience. It can also help with describing things on social media. And that, broadly speaking, is an overview of Apple Intelligence in iOS 18.2. Some significant additions added there and some more to come. How are you finding Apple Intelligence? If you are using this, by all means, be in touch and let us know your experiences. You can email us, accesson@nfb.org. That's all joined together, all one word, no dashes or anything like that. You can attach an audio clip to the email if you want, or write the email down, accesson@nfb.org. And of course, if you're coming in from an NFB chapter, do feel free to give it a shout out so that we can give it a shout out in return. Let's go to our joyously bulging email box. And related to that piece, hello, Jonathan, this is Kyla Golden. And I'm writing to you today as a concerned member of the Apple and blind community, deeply troubled by Apple's recent decision to restrict ChatGPT integration and writing tools to newer devices. As a strong advocate for accessibility and inclusivity, I believe these restrictions create a significant barrier for voiceover users and undermine Apple's claims of commitment to inclusive design. Here's why these restrictions are particularly harmful to the blind community. ChatGPT and information access. Currently, when a voiceover user asks Siri a question that triggers a web search, Siri responds that she found something on the web, and the results appear briefly on the screen and then vanish. This forces us to either scramble to interact with the screen or repeat the search, disrupting our workflow and hindering research tasks. Deep ChatGPT integration with Siri would allow for seamless auditory responses, making information access far more efficient and independent. Writing tools and equal opportunity. While most writing tools are currently available offline, community members have discovered that others don't appear in the menu when airplane mode is on, and therefore require an internet connection, creating an inconsistent and confusing experience for voiceover users. Restricting advanced AI-powered writing assistance to newer devices, rather than making all of the writing tools accessible over the internet, puts blind students and professionals at a disadvantage, limiting our ability to receive assistance in producing high-quality and professional-sounding written work without downloading one more third-party app onto our iPhones. These restrictions contradict Apple's claims of prioritizing accessibility. Siri can already verbalize some web results to general questions, access personal data, and interact with third-party services like Uber, Lyft, or Aira on older devices. Why then is ChatGPT integration any different? This appears to be a strategic business decision to push sales of new devices rather than a genuine technical limitation. I urge you and any members of the community within the sound of this email to use your platform to raise awareness about this issue and pressure Apple to reconsider its approach. Accessibility should be a right, not a privilege reserved for those who can afford the latest devices. Thank you for your time and consideration, and Merry Christmas. Well, Merry Christmas to you as well, Kyla. Kyla is from Eagle, Idaho, by the way, where I'm sure the potatoes are tremendous, which is a problem for me because I'm supposed to be keeping keto, but I am a bit partial to a good Idaho baked potato. Whatever will I do? Anyway, Kyla, it is a thought-provoking thing that you raise. Apple has said in all of its communication on this that when it comes to a lot of the on-device things, they need the RAM, they need the newer processors for this to work. And that's why Apple Intelligence is restricted to newer devices. But I get the point that you're making. ChatGPT is obviously going out to the cloud. And for that particular feature, no such restriction applies. I suppose Apple's counter-argument could be that ChatGPT is just a minor part of Apple Intelligence, and that it would be a fairly major decoupling just to get ChatGPT on its own, and that you can download the ChatGPT app if you need to. I understand your desire to have it integrated with Siri, and I'm certainly not necessarily defending the position, just potentially offering what the counter argument might be. But a good thought-provoking email, very well reasoned, and I appreciate you taking the time to send it. In last week's episode of Access On, we were talking about options for purchasing assistive technology, and it was my suspicion that there would be a little bit of variation from state to state. It seems that this is the case, and we've got some very interesting contributions on this topic. If you have anything to add to this, accesson@nfb.org is how you can be in touch. Remember to shout out to your NFB chapter if you're a member of one. And Melissa Kane, thank you for your email. She says, in Missouri, the TAP program runs what they call Show Me Loans. They are low interest and low payment loans that people can get to purchase assistive technology. I'm not sure, she says, if other TAP programs around the country offer a similar loan program or not. TAP stands for Telecommunications Access Program. And let's go to Samantha Farthing for this email. She says, hi, Jonathan. I am a rehabilitation counselor in the Blind Services Division of the Kentucky Office of Vocational Rehabilitation. I wanted to provide you with some information about programs that are available in Kentucky to help individuals with disabilities obtain assistive technology. If the person needs the technology for work, they should apply for services with their state office of vocational rehabilitation. This is available in every state. We can help with purchasing assistive technology, paying for training programs, providing orientation and mobility training, providing independent living training, braille instruction, and so much more. Many states also have a low-interest loan program for purchasing assistive technology. Here's some information and the website for Kentucky's program. The Kentucky Assistive Technology Loan Corporation, KATLC, offers low-interest loans for qualified applicants with disabilities who need assistive technology. Working with its lending partner, KATLC can provide loans for modified vehicles, hearing aids, adapted computers, mobility devices, augmentative communication devices, or any other type of equipment or home modification that will improve the quality of life or increase the independence of Kentuckians with disabilities. The above list is not a comprehensive list of assistive technology devices considered by KATLC. If you have questions about a specific device, please contact the program. 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The maximum repayment term is 4 years. The flyer, FAQ, and application are available under the Mini Loan tab. Established by state statute in 1996, KATLC is governed by a 7-member board of directors, 4 of whom must have disabilities, that review all applications. KATLC made its first loan in the summer of 2000 and now has provided more than $10 million in loans to Kentuckians with disabilities to enable them to obtain the assistive technology they need, making it one of the most active assistive technology alternative financing programs in the nation. And if you want to find out more about that and you happen to be in Kentucky, you can go to katlc.ky.gov. That's katlc.ky.gov. I hope that information is helpful to your listeners. I always enjoyed Living Blindfully and got a lot of good information from listening. So far, the new podcast seems like it will be just as good. So thank you for all that you do and keep up the amazing work. Thank you so much, Samantha. Really appreciate that. A couple of episodes ago, we were talking to Mathieu Paquette about the Victorita Stream third generation. And now we have a response from Curtis Chong. He says, hello, Jonathan. I very much enjoyed the interview you had with Mathieu Paquette about the Victorita Stream 3 in episode 4 of Access On. While many Victorita Stream 3 users have been able to register their units with Audible using the Audible Sync program, there are some customers, like me, who have not been able to register our units with the Audible Sync software because our otherwise valid Amazon credentials are not enough to achieve a successful sign-in through Audible Sync. We can sign in with our valid Amazon credentials through the audible.com website, but for a reason which none of us have yet been able to fathom, these valid credentials do not enable us to achieve the valid sign-in that is required through Audible Sync before we can even attempt to register our Victor Reader Stream 3 units. I personally have made at least 4 different phone calls over the past few months to Audible customer support and have even chosen the option set aside for customers who are, quote, visually impaired, unquote. During each call, I am promised that the next level support person will get back to me, but I never receive a follow-up phone call or email. I will acknowledge at this point that I purchased a perfectly legal program to convert books in my Audible library to MP3. But while I can definitely read Audible books in this format, I do not have the ability to move quickly from one chapter to the next, hence my desire to achieve a valid registration of my Victor Stream 3 through Audible Sync. I am hoping that you will hear from other members of our community who are experiencing this issue. At a minimum, Access On listeners should know that there are some Audible users like me who are still struggling to get our Victor Stream 3s registered with Audible. Thank you, Curtis. This is something that we will add to our list of things to raise with Amazon. We do meet with them from time to time. They're always very forthcoming in getting the right people in the room. So if we can't make any progress with this by simply calling frontline tech support and getting it noticed, we may be able to that way. And this is obviously one of the reasons why hearing things like this can be so useful for me as I start to prioritize what we will be working on in 2025 with some of these big tech companies. So if you are experiencing this too, it would be useful to hear from you. Access on at nfb.org with an audio attachment or a written email is how you can get in touch. Already I'm enjoying the helpful collaborative culture that we are developing around Access On. And John Wesley Smith, you may remember, asked us a few episodes ago about the accessibility of the latest Thunderbird. If you've not used this before, it is an open source email client. And John has been in touch and he said, thank you for sharing the responses you've received about accessibility in Thunderbird. I confess a few days ago, I got over having cold feet and took the plunge. I expected the upgrade to be drastically different. It wasn't, at least for how I use the program. I don't use all of the features, such as the calendar. I'm glad it was a successful upgrade for you, John, and that you're now on the latest and greatest, and may the emails continue from you. And let's go to Macland for our final listener contribution for 2024. It comes from Rich Yamamoto. He says, hi, Jonathan. I'm having quite the battle with Pages at the moment, and I was wondering if anyone would have any information on interacting with and editing tables on the Mac side of the program. I can't get it to work properly, and I keep accidentally adding columns and rows that I can't figure out how to delete. I'd use my PC if not for the unfortunate circumstance that it is now dead beyond repair. Well, you need to be talking to Santa right now, Rich. It was quite old, he says. Any info that anyone has would be quite helpful indeed. A lot of my future college assignments will have tables that need to be completed and filled out, and I'd much rather figure this out now than when something is actually due. Very proactive. Thanks in advance, says Rich. Let's open this up. If you've got any comments on this for Rich, access on at nfb.org is how to be in touch. Now, one thing that we could use a few more of is tech tips from you, little handy things that may even seem really obvious to you, but maybe you find out that not everybody knows these things that you know. I mean, I'll keep supplying them, but I'm sure that we have a wealth of information out there from listeners that could be great tech tips. So please feel free to send them in to access on at nfb.org. And you could put tech tip in the subject line so that I know that you're intending the email to be for the tech tip when we resume in early 2025. This little tech tip is another Windows related thing, And it's about getting back the traditional user interface for configuring audio devices and sound properties that many of us know and love that's now got a bit buried. If you want to get the classic Windows interface so that you can look at all your audio devices, you can set the ones that are default for recording and for communications, you can set your default playback device. The easiest way, actually, is to commit this to memory. Just press Windows with R for the run dialog and type mmsys.cpl. I know it sounds a bit obscure, but it's something I do so often now that I just have that committed to memory. So go to the run dialog, then type mmsys.cpl. You will get that lovely classic Windows audio configuration dialog back again. And it's a joy to use. That's what it is. That is where we're going to wrap it up for Access On for this episode and also for 2024. I want to thank particularly members of the National Federation of the Blind for making me feel so welcome over this last little while. A lot has gone on, and if you'd have told me this time last year that I'd be here this time next year, I would not have believed you. I look forward to serving you in this capacity as host of Access On, but also making a difference with all of the members of the National Federation of the Blind in 2025. Have a wonderful holiday season. That concludes this edition of Access On, the technology podcast of the National Federation of the Blind. 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
4: To Park or Not to Park, by Kenneth Jernigan. As those who have read previous Colonel books know, I've been blind since birth and grew up on a farm in Tennessee. After attending the state school for the blind and going to college for undergraduate and graduate degrees, I returned to the Tennessee School for the Blind for 4 years as a teacher, hoping not only to teach something useful to blind youngsters, but also, if I could, to serve as a role model and a stimulus to accomplishment. Then, from 1953 to 1958, I taught at California's Training Center for Blind Adults, again, trying to act as a role model and provide stimulation and encouragement. In fact, my primary task was to help those who came to the center to examine blindness and their attitudes about it, to understand that they could still be competitive, productive members of society, and that they could not have the privileges of full citizenship without also assuming its responsibilities. In 1958, I went to Iowa to become director of the State Commission for the Blind, which administered a training center and other programs. Once more, I found myself examining with my trainees and students what blindness was really like, not just what it was thought to be like. How many special privileges should we take, or for that matter even want? What did we owe to society, and what to ourselves? How important was it to avoid offending well-intentioned sighted people who offered help that we felt we didn't need, and what long-term effect would our actions have upon us and other blind people, as well as upon members of the sighted public? Such discussions led to difficult soul-searching, especially as we related them to our daily behavior. Of course, I was not just dealing with what my students felt and did, but also with my own attitudes and conduct. Self-deception is one of the easiest and most dangerous mistakes that a person can make. As director of the Iowa State Commission for the Blind, I frequently had business at the state capitol. Ordinarily, there was no trouble finding a parking place quite close to the building. However, from January until sometime in the late spring or early summer, the legislature was in session, and the Capitol was always crowded. Correspondingly, the Capitol grounds and parking areas were filled with cars, and if one arrived after 7:30 in the morning, he or she was likely to have to walk several blocks. If one is not in a hurry, and the weather is pleasant, as, for instance, in early May, with the birds singing, the sun shining, and the appropriations settled, such walking may be good for both body and soul, evoking thoughts of a just providence and a well-ordered world. But if the time is January, and the snow lies deep on the ground, with legislators to meet and appropriations to justify, the perspective changes. Now, it so happens that in the Iowa of that day, I was a public figure of considerable note, treated with respect and deference. Therefore, when I traveled by automobile to the Capitol to transact this or that piece of business, the security guards were pleased to see me and offer assistance. There was, at the very door of the Capitol, a parking place reserved for the handicapped, and I was a blind person. The security guards insisted that I take the parking place. More than that, they were hurt and offended if I indicated that I would park elsewhere and walk back in the snow like everybody else. The problem was not the guards or my colleagues in government or the general public. All would have been glad to have me use the handicapped parking place. Now, that is an understatement. They would have felt downright good about it. The problem was not with them. It was with me. I knew that I could walk as well as anybody else, and that, regardless of technicalities or public misconceptions, the intent which had led to the enactment of the handicapped parking permit law was to provide easy access to the building for those who had trouble in walking and truly needed it. Yet, I like comfort and approval as well as the next person. It was not pleasant to walk through the cold, wet Iowa snow in January, and it was not satisfying to hear the tone of disappointment and hurt in the voices of the security guards when I declined to use the space, regardless of how courteously and appreciatively I did it. And it was not a matter which could be faced, settled once and for all, and then put behind me. It happened over and over, because, as I have already said, I had frequent business at the state capitol in January, and the snowstorms came with discouraging regularity. So my federationism and my bodily comfort, my wish to be honest and consistent, and my wish to be polite and thought of as a good fellow, in short, my spiritual aspirations and my bodily desires were in continuous conflict. What do you think I did? In the circumstances, what would you have done? Whoever says that the world is not filled with temptations, for the blind as well as for the sighted, is either a naive nincompoop or a barefaced liar. Of such is humanity made, neither angel nor devil, but somewhere between, and always becoming.
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5: All right, before we get to our resolutions, we want to spend some time really thinking about our equal protections under the law. And when you think about the people that might speak on this topic, I think we've gotten the best one we could, which is our general counsel, Eve Hill. Now, you know, besides working closely with the National Federation of the Blind, Eve champions a lot of other causes and serves as legal counsel in a lot of other cases. And she's a tireless advocate. She doesn't rest much. She doesn't rest much. And she's always considering what she can do to help combat injustice and strengthen the laws of our nation. So the best thing that I can say about Eve Hill is thank goodness she's on our side. And it's really a joy and pleasure to work with her on a regular basis. Here's the General Counsel of the National Federation of the Blind. Here's Eve Hill.
6: You've

0: right. Thank you. Hello, Federation family. As Mark said, I am Eve Hill. I am a disability rights lawyer at Brown, Goldstein & Levy and the proud general counsel of the National Federation of the Blind. And this convention gives me the energy I need to keep going and being tireless for the rest of the year. So thank you. Now, I come to you not just as a lawyer, not just as an advocate, but as a believer in you, a believer in us, and a believer in the power of collective action. But I'm not here to talk at you like I usually do. I want us to speak together because the change we seek is going to come from you, not from me. And I want us to get loud because the people in Washington, D.C. need to hear us. So let's practice. When I ask, who will fight, you say, NFB. When I ask, who will lead, you say, NFB. Let's try it. Who will fight?
1: NFB.
0: Who will lead?
1: NFB.
0: Great. There are going to be more questions, but the same answer. So let's go. Now, here's the bad news. We currently face threats to the civil rights of blind and other people with disabilities like never before. Offices for civil rights across the federal government have been decimated or shut down entirely. The Department of Justice Civil Rights Division has lost most of its lawyers. The Equal Employment Opportunity Commission, where you're required to file any employment discrimination claim before you can go to court, is going to reduce its staff to a 45-year low over the next year. And the employees that are left in those agencies have been redirected to focus on issues other than disability civil rights. So I ask you, who can we count on when enforcement agencies fail us? Who will lead when the systems leave us behind? You're good. These cuts will leave thousands, tens of thousands of people with disabilities without a federal mechanism to challenge injustice and discrimination. The Department of Education Office for Civil Rights alone received over 22,000 complaints each year and resolved 16,000 of them a year, and 35% of those were for disability discrimination. Now it is only staffed to handle about 7,000 complaints, less than half of what it used to do. And disability cases are no longer a priority. And as the department itself is slated to shut down, there is no clear plan for what happens to civil rights enforcement. The Department of Justice received 95,000 complaints just under Title III of the Americans with Disabilities in 5 years. That's 19,000 a year. The EEOC received 29,000 disability complaints alone in 2024, a 25-year high. So I ask you again, who is going to investigate discrimination cases on behalf of the blind when federal agencies fail us? Who will litigate? Who will make justice real? These are not just numbers. These are people's lives. Blind people are being shut out of crucial, inaccessible websites and important notices like Target and Domino's and H&R Block before the NFB challenged them. Like Exact Care Pharmacy and the Iowa Department of Health and Human Services, who we're still challenging. And like the IRS and the UNC healthcare system, who the NFB challenged. Blind students are being denied equal opportunity in education by schools like West Virginia University, who we're suing. Los Angeles Community College District, who we've been suing for a decade. And Oregon State University. Blind workers are being discriminated against by federal agencies like Lorette Santos and the VA and Miriam Cementuala at the Department of State. They're being discriminated against by state and local government agencies like Marianne Miglioreli, Harriet Goh, and Ashlyn Johnson, and by private employers like Aaron Scheides and Roy Gelfand, all of whom have stood up with the NFB to challenge this discrimination. And blind voters across the country are being shut out of private, independent, absentee voting. So I ask you, who will stand with them? Who will take their cases? Who will defend the rights of blind people across the country? Now, we're not just facing cutbacks in enforcement. We're facing rollbacks to our rights themselves. The Department of Labor plans to rescind its regulations implementing the disability affirmative action requirements for federal contractors to hire people with disabilities. Now, this is important because, in part as a result of these regulations, the employment rate of people with disabilities is at the highest level since records began being kept. The employment rate over the 10 years since these regulations were introduced has risen by 11 percentage points. But these effective regulations are being scrapped. The Department of Health and Human Services has been sued by Texas and 16 other states challenging its new Section 504 regulation, which requires websites, kiosks, and other technologies to be accessible and prohibits disability discrimination by child welfare systems, something the NFB has been taking on for decades. The NFB and all of you have already made yourselves heard by those states about the importance of these regulations, and the case is currently stayed. But we expect HHS may fully or partially rescind those regulations to reach a settlement of that case, which would eliminate our important civil rights. The American Council on Education has asked the federal government to roll back the new Department of Justice ADA Title II regulations, making clear that state and local government websites have to be accessible. The NFB and its affiliates and members have actively participated in the notice and comment procedures on those regulations for 14 years. The Department of Energy is unilaterally revoking its regulation that requires federally funded buildings to be accessible at all. So who will fight back against regulations being rescinded? Who will protect access to technology?
1: NFB.
0: Who spent decades fighting for these rules and will now defend them?
1: NFB.
0: And so now let's talk about the courts. They are slamming the door shut in our faces. They are eliminating private rights of action, essentially saying, oh yeah, you have a right, but no way to enforce it. In Cummings versus Premier Rehab, the Supreme Court ruled that emotional distress damages caused by discrimination are not available under Section 504, and most courts have applied that to Title II of the ADA as well. In Trump versus CASA, the Supreme Court banned universal injunctions to address discrimination nationwide. Courts are imposing numerous onerous requirements for organizations and individuals to even have standing to assert their rights in court. And the Supreme Court recently ruled that a retired worker cannot challenge their discriminatory retirement benefits because they are no longer an employee of the company. How much sense does that make? So who will bring cases showing that other forms of damages are still available, like lost opportunities and lost educational opportunities? You got it. Who will fill courtrooms with blind people to show judges how important our rights are? What organization has members statewide and nationwide and is willing to bring class actions to establish our rights? Who will bring the vast, powerful network of real blind people to bear witness and demonstrate the impact of discrimination? We are also facing challenges to the very services people with disabilities rely on to survive. Many blind people receive benefits from the Social Security Administration, SSDI, SSI, and retirement benefits, benefits they have earned and paid for. And the NFB has actively litigated with the Social Security Administration, including through litigation, to make the processes of applying for and maintaining those benefits more effective and accessible. For example, we sued successfully SSA to require them to accept electronic signatures on application forms. But now, the Social Security Administration is cutting its staff to historic lows, cuts that are already making it more difficult, even impossible, to get help. Their website is crashing, their phone line is jammed, and field offices are ghost towns. So what did we do? You guessed it. The NFB and several members sued to stop these cuts, asserting the cuts violate Section 504,

0: people?
1: SFPs.
0: Who will demand access to benefits and services?
1: SFPs.
0: And who will not back down? The collective action of the NFB, its affiliates, and its members is more important now than it has ever been. These are unusual times, but we have faced hard times before. We have rallied in the face of opposition before, and we have come through stronger. As President Bush said when he signed the Americans with Disabilities Act, our problems are large, but our unified heart is larger. Our challenges are great, but our will is greater. And in America, the most generous, optimistic nation on the face of the earth, we must not and will not rest until every man and woman with a dream has the means to achieve it. Who believes in the dreams of blind people?
1: SFPs.
0: Now I'm going to change it up because y'all were so good at that. I'm going to make it trickier. Because the NFB is made up of people. All the people in this room, all the people in Zoom world, and all across the country. And the real power of collective action is the people who make it happen. As President Obama said, change will not come if we wait for some other person, or if we wait for some other time. We are the ones we've been waiting for. We are the change that we seek. The power of the blind people's movement comes from us. We, the people. Yes, we can. Nothing about us without us. So the answer to my next few questions is, we will. Ready? Who will be the change that we seek?
1: We will.
0: And Martin Luther King reminded us that the arc of moral justice is long, but it bends towards justice. Who will bend the arc of the universe towards justice for blind people? And Dr. Mark Maurer explained, we may lose the battle, but we will not lose the war because we will not stop fighting. Who will win the war for the rights of blind people? All right. They may try to cut us out. They may try to roll back our rights. They may try to silence our voices. But we are still here. We are still fighting. We are still rising. Because we do not wait. We do not yield. We do not stop. One last time, say it loud, we will. Who will fight?
1: We will.
0: Who will lead? Who will build a better future for blind people?
1: We will.
0: Thank you, Federation family, for letting me play. For letting me play a small role in the blind people's movement. It has been the honor of my career, and I am tremendously grateful. So let's go change the world together.
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3: Illustration: Ray Kurzweil honored at his alma mater, MIT. A photo appears on the page, the caption, Anil Lewis, holding his white cane and braille display, stands beside Ray Kurzweil. Ray Kurzweil, renowned inventor, futurist, and longtime advocate for accessible technology and supporter of the National Federation of the Blind, received the Massachusetts Institute of Technology's MIT Robert A. Mew Alumni Award from the School of Humanities, Arts, and Social Sciences. In his lecture upon receiving this prestigious award for MIT alumni, Reinventing Intelligence.

0: intelligence. Kurzweil reflected on his optimism about artificial intelligence and human progress. Shown here with Anil Lewis, Executive Director for Blindness Initiatives of the National Federation of the Blind, Dr. Kurzweil pioneered groundbreaking reading and language recognition technologies that have empowered blind and low-vision people worldwide. The first was the Kurzweil Reading Machine, which was created in collaboration with the Federation, and other collaborative projects followed. Today, the reading technology is available on multiple mainstream devices, as well as products specifically designed for the blind. Anil shared that Dr. Kurzweil views these accomplishments with characteristic humility, openly and humbly expressing his appreciation for being part of this transformative journey with blind people. We congratulate our friend, Dr. Kurzweil, for this prestigious recognition of his many outstanding achievements.
1: 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We make the Braille Monitor available on NFB Newsline, and you can subscribe to it in several formats. 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
2: Opportunity, Danger, and the Balance of Risk, an address delivered by Mark Maurer at the banquet of the annual convention of the National Federation of the Blind, Orlando, Florida, July 8, 2011. A photo appears at this point, the caption, Mark Maurer delivers the banquet address.
3: The difference between the concept of danger and the concept of risk involves opportunity. Danger is exposure to harm. Risk is an exposure to harm that may provide advantage if successfully overcome. 2,500 years ago, Thucydides expressed what is still commonly held to be the concept of risk. He said, "One side thinks that the profits to be won outweigh the risks to be incurred, and the other side would rather avoid danger than accept an immediate loss." The often expressed belief is that risk is an exposure to danger that may offer opportunity, but that can involve disaster. The English Antarctic explorer Captain Robert Falcon Scott said, "We took risks. We knew we took them. Things have come out against us, and therefore, we have no cause for complaint." Often risk is thought to be an exposure to danger that may be accepted or rejected. Those who reject it are doing so to avoid danger, to be safe. Thus it is thought that a continuum exists with safety at one end and extreme risk at the other. However, on this continuum, safety requires acceptance of the status quo. The attitude of mind for those who accept the status quo is, leave everything alone. Things will only get worse if you try to make them better. This acceptance manifests stagnation. In dynamic systems, the choice is not security or exposure to danger, but development or decay. The riskiest course of action imaginable is the search for absolute safety. The rejection of all risk makes decay a certainty. Thus, the task before us is not to avoid risk, but to decide how to access the opportunities and to determine which risks to take. Our future is fraught with risk, and this makes it one to be anticipated with abundant enthusiasm. Will the infrastructure of our nation and the world be constructed in such a way that we can gain access to the opportunities it offers? Will the legal system be adequate to assure equality of opportunity? Will the educational system welcome blind students? Will employment be available? Will the attitudes of the public about the blind be altered so that full participation in society becomes a practical possibility? Will we take the necessary steps to ensure that high adventure is an element of our future? Will we have enough energy, enough imagination, and enough guts to insist that we not be forgotten or ignored as the structures of our society are built? These are the questions that must be answered if the equality we seek is to become ours. The public attitudes about blindness determine to a large extent the kinds of opportunities available to the blind. If teachers believe that blind people will be part of their classes, if school boards believe that blind teachers will be offering instruction, if newspaper publishers believe that blind reporters will be writing the text they sell, if entrepreneurs believe that blind customers will be purchasing their products, and if filmmakers believe that blind actors will be portraying dramatic roles, the public attitudes that permit equal opportunity will begin to prevail. If, on the other hand, blind people are expected to remain at home or to be segregated in isolated enclaves, out of harm's way, and out of public view, the attitudes created through this set of expectations will result in deprivation and discrimination. Where are public attitudes about the blind created? Sometimes government officials claim to be expert in this arena, and sometimes it is the authors of some of the most boring treatises on the nature of blindness who claim to set the standard for the way the public thinks about blindness. However, in many instances, the filmmakers tell us that they will decide how we think. A number of years ago, when I was speaking to a vice president of the Disney Corporation about the depiction of blindness in one of its less successful movies, this vice president told me that he would decide what Americans think about blindness. At the time, I thought, you are not entirely correct. You are not the only one to make this determination, although I recognize that you do hold certain elements of power. When it comes to blindness, the filmmakers express their version of reality without comprehending what blindness is. Blind people are often complex, interesting, subtle, romantic, fascinating, or boring. But the filmmakers do not show this. Much of the time, the depiction concentrates on one factor, blindness. If the principal character in the movie is blind, virtually anything else that the filmmaker wants to throw into the mix is regarded as believable. The filmmakers are using their image of blindness rather than blindness as we know it. They wish to have the advantages of the disability without having to suffer the indignity or disfigurement that they perceive as a part of it. One of the risks we face is that we will not find the means to demand that blind people be represented as we truly are. Actors love to play blind people. because they can behave in strange ways without having to look strange. And an astonishing number of awards have come to these actors for portraying blind characters. The role of a blind person invokes an automatic, sympathetic response from the audience, and the actor does not have to undergo disfigurement. Even the actor's eyes can remain as beautiful as they have ever been, a distinct advantage. The charm of being a largely non-repulsive object of pity is played for maximum effect, not by a blind actor, of course, but by a sighted person pretending to be blind. Many actors look upon such roles as prized opportunities to gain fame and fortune. A movie made in 1992 entitled Scent of a Woman exemplifies the idiocy of Hollywood filmmakers dealing with the subject of blindness. Al Pacino, a sighted fellow, plays an irascible, blind, retired lieutenant colonel. The military man is mired in self-pity and despondency because of his blindness. The despair has become so great that he wants to kill himself. Nevertheless, he also wants to get out of his current surroundings near Boston's Logan Airport to enjoy the pleasures of New York City. In order to achieve this objective, he accepts the proposition that he must be under the care of a so-called babysitter who is hired to supervise his activities over the Thanksgiving Day weekend. The babysitter, a prep school senior seeking to earn $300, is told by the woman who hires him that he should try to limit the lieutenant colonel's drinking to no more than 4 drinks a day. While these two characters are on the plane heading for New York, the lieutenant colonel tells his young companion that the ultimate pleasure for a man is being with a woman, but that a distant second place pleasure is that of operating a Ferrari. Before the movie has concluded, a police officer stops Pacino for exceeding the speed limit on the streets of New York driving a Ferrari. Part of the unbelievable nature of the movie is that the officer does not discover that the driver is blind. The despondency, the thrill-seeking in the Ferrari, the search for the pleasures of the big city, and the necessity for the helpless character to employ the services of a babysitter all come together in this unbelievable portrayal. Blindness is the element that holds it all together as a coherent picture. Without the blindness, it wouldn't make any sense. And the only reason that people think it makes sense is that they are willing to attribute astonishing characteristics to a blind character. Al Pacino won an Academy Award for telling people that this is the nature of blindness. He lied about us, and millions of people love to hear him lie. He twisted the truth, and he received honor for doing it. Those who made the film did not have the guts to show blindness the way it is, but part of the reason that they decided to depict it the way they did is that they don't believe blind people can be dramatic. When they say that our lives require the services of a babysitter, they believe the reality they have created. But we know better, and we will not let them speak for us. We will help to write the scripts And we will take a hand in the portrayal of our lives. In the future, we will accept the risks that come with helping others know who we are, and we will not permit the twisted screen scenario to represent our identity. Our lives belong to us, and we will not be subjected to the ministrations of a babysitter. On the screen or off, not now, not anywhere, not ever. Another movie about blindness, scheduled for release in 2012, is entitled The Blind Bastards Club, BBC. Unlike Sin of a Woman, this movie about blindness actually has a few real blind people cast in supporting roles. Movie makers would not want real blind people to be observed on the silver screen as we really are in anything other than supporting roles. The planned film is described as a black comedy. Inasmuch as the film is not yet complete, how black the comedy is may not be entirely decided. However, there will undoubtedly be jokes about the blind. On the other hand, it is contemplated that blind people will jump out of airplanes, visit the shooting range, engage in fights at bars, and amuse themselves by pretending to be sighted, which causes consternation by sighted people who learn of their deception. Perhaps this kind of portrayal is better than insisting that we accept the ministrations of a babysitter. But what a choice! Is it better to be saddled with an inept supervisor or to be forced into the role of pretending to be what we are not because a false sense of values has asserted that the reality of what we are is inferior? These are the alternatives presented by these two filmmakers. The leader of the club is depicted as a romantic character who falls in love with a sighted woman. Other club members become uneasy with this relationship because they are suspicious of the sighted. This woman decides to save her man from his blindness. She engages in criminal behavior to raise the $90,000 required for a newly discovered operation to give him vision. The pre-released description of the movie does not tell us how the other club members react when they learn that their leader is becoming sighted. If his dating a sighted woman causes suspicion, his undergoing an operation to gain vision should create deep-seated hostility. Is it necessary for me to say that having sight is not a bad thing and that members of the National Federation of the Blind do not look down on sighted people for having sight? Neither do we spend our lives thinking about how deprived we are because of our inability to see or how much we want to gain sight. We do rent it. I myself have hired hundreds of readers and thousands of drivers, and I use electronic substitutes for sight whenever I find some that work adequately to serve my purposes. In certain realms, people who possess disabilities are expected to have the attitude that values their particular disability as an expression of culture, distinctly different from the norm and valuable because of its difference. In the National Federation of the Blind, we have never adopted this position. We have never said that we embrace blind culture. We have very distinctly said that we value blind people and that we expect blind and sighted people to participate in the same culture, although sometimes in different ways. For a person who has possessed sight to become blind can be enormously disheartening and quite frightening. However, this alteration does not fundamentally change a human being. The coming of blindness, the loss of vision, does not rob us of our charm, decrease our intellect, lessen our imagination, or diminish our ambition. Blindness is one characteristic among many. To assert that there is a blind culture would be to argue that this one characteristic alters an entire pattern of thought and behavior, which is to overstate the case. Sight is often useful. However, we do not believe that it is necessary for the magnificent, joyous life that can come to a human being, and we think that the films which solve the problem of blindness by providing an operation to offer sight are simple-minded. Why do the filmmakers persist in offering us these miserable alternatives? Why do they insist that they know enough to make these films without encountering the lives we live? The reality is much better, much more interesting than they know. We demand that we be portrayed not as they have imagined our lives to be, but the way we are. We are not strange or obnoxious, or at least most of us are not. And we insist that we be a fundamental part of the description they create about us. We who are blind can better portray blindness than any sighted person pretending to be blind, and we can tell better stories on this topic than anybody else. We don't have to pretend. We know about blindness. What we say to Hollywood is this: put us on the silver screen and we will show you the reality of blindness. And if you want us to display our irascibility, tell us that blindness connotes inferiority. Irascibility is the least you will get. In the National Federation of the Blind, we distribute specialized aids, appliances relating to blindness or a particular assistance to blind people. White canes, braille watches, slates and styluses, color identifiers, graduated measuring spoons and cups, and hundreds of other items are available. People who think they have special items of use to the blind ask us if we would be interested in distributing such material. A number of suggestions have come to us this year. An email from one person written in 2011, said, "My mother was visually impaired and attended sight support groups. In these meetings, she met a blind woman wearing a bib because she dropped food on her clothes constantly. Mom asked me to make her some. Then she asked me to make some for the men and women in her retirement community and so on. My daughter and I are still making driblets." Bibs. "For infants, children, and adults. We make lapkins too. Please visit our website, www.dribbleit.com. Our bibs are functional, fun, and made in America. Sincerely, the Driblets." That is what the email said, and there are parts of it that I believe. The bibs are functional and made in America. But fun? How much fun can a bib be? All of us spill things now and then. But contrary to the arguments we sometimes encounter, blind people are not sloppier or messier than anybody else. Furthermore, we are not children, and we will not be treated as such. In examining the documents written about blind people over the decades, I find it astonishing to recognize how often is emphasized the importance of napkins for the blind. More than two decades ago, when I was preparing the first of the banquet speeches I was to deliver, I commented upon a brochure issued by the South Carolina Commission for the Blind. In it, rehabilitation officials advance instruction to people assisting the blind. Three of these instructions were: 8, use good-sized napkins. 9, don't make unnecessary comments when food is spilled. 10, if food is spilled on clothing, mention it casually so that it can be removed at once. These are instructions from a brochure distributed by the South Carolina Commission for the Blind many years ago. The instructions are not directed to the blind, but to caregivers offering assistance to the blind. In other words, the officials at the South Carolina Commission for the Blind also believe that blind people need babysitters. The Driblets, supplying lapkins and bibs for the blind, have an opinion about blind people very similar to the one that came from these government officials. We decline to play the role of the sloppy incompetent. We reject this image, and we will not be limited by this misunderstanding. Dr. Robert Porper, a retired oral maxillofacial surgeon, sent me a special toothbrush for the blind. When I got the package, I was startled are the teeth that blind people possess different from those of other people? Are the brushing capabilities of blind people restricted or inhibited more than those of others? Why would a special toothbrush for the blind be needed? How could such a brush be constructed to provide assistance to the blind in ways that are different from those provided by the ordinary toothbrush? Dr. Porper has created a company called Twin Brush LLC, which manufactures a toothbrush with a particularly wide handle and a head containing two brushes that are at a 90-degree angle to each other. The bristle ends of the two brushes come together to cradle the teeth in a complete brushing environment. Not only that, the bristles on the two brushes have multiple diameters so as better to provide the cleaning action. Dr. Porper says that this brush will be especially useful for those who cannot see. Originally designed for other disadvantaged populations, Dr. Porper sent me samples of his brush thinking that the National Federation of the Blind might like to distribute them to those who need especially clean teeth and who cannot see. According to Dr. Porper, with this special brush, the blind person with teeth will always have the Porper alignment. Then there are the magnetic shoes. These have been designed for children age 1 to 6, the blind, or special needs people. Each pair of shoes has magnets mounted at the instep. These magnets easily permit the owner to align the shoes in the same direction. Therefore, according to the inventor, it is easier for the blind to put the shoes on the feet. It is also easier to be sure that the blind person has one left shoe and one right shoe. The magnets will not line up unless there is a left shoe and a right shoe. It is hard for me to imagine how such ideas come to mind. I find myself constantly astonished to learn just how stupid some people think we are. We can't get our teeth clean without special brushes. We need magnetically enhanced shoes to let us know that we have both a left and a right shoe. And we need lapkins and bibs to prevent us from being smeared with the sticky, sloppy ingredients of our plates. With this kind of public relations, is it hard to understand why the unemployment rate for the blind is above 70%? Is it difficult to comprehend why the high school graduation rate is only 45%? Yet the progress we create is as real as the slights we encounter. The opportunities being generated are as many as the belittlements we must refute. In the spring of 2010, the Department of Justice and the Department of Education sent a letter to colleges and universities telling them that they could not deploy technology on college campuses that discriminates against the blind. In the spring of 2011, a similar letter was distributed by the Department of Education to school districts throughout the United States. These letters declare the policy of the United States incorporated in law that the blind shall be welcome in educational institutions. These letters were written because we asked that they be written. This policy was emphasized and reiterated because we asked that it be emphasized and reiterated. We in the National Federation of the Blind have spent millions of dollars and enormous amounts of time and energy in attempting to gain equal access to electronic information. Books in digital form are being distributed on college campuses and in grade schools and high schools. We expect to have equal access to these books. Book reading devices are being manufactured. Some of them do not incorporate methods for the blind to gain access to the information being presented. We have urged manufacturers to make these readers so that we can use them, and some of the manufacturers have done this. We have also worked very closely with the KNFB Reading Technology Company to develop a method for making books accessible to the blind. This accessible book technology is helping to demonstrate to the publishing industry that accessibility of print material to the blind is a viable option. Knowledge about transportation and coupons essential to gain access to the transportation system are being distributed through electronic kiosks. In former times, the information and the tickets could be obtained from people who distributed such things from behind counters. But the kiosk is now the access point, and the people who distributed them in the past are becoming rare. Most of these kiosks are inaccessible to the blind. Some people would have us believe that building electronic devices in ways that make them accessible for the blind is enormously difficult, dramatically expensive, and a tremendous burden to industry. Our experience does not confirm this assertion. In the 1990s, the regulatory system for banks demanded that automated teller machines be built in a way that we could use them. We asked the banks to deploy such technology. They responded by telling us that they would do it, but that no manufacturers were creating such products. To provide equal access to the blind through electronic teller machines was impossible, they said. We asked the manufacturers to build ATMs that the blind could use. They said they would do it, but no banks were ordering them. because the banks had not asked for such technology. It had not been invented. Providing such machines was impossible, they said. A number of complaints were brought. A number of lawsuits were filed. A number of arguments were made. And a number of settlements were reached. The National Federation of the Blind spent enormous sums. But the result is evident. Today, all manufacturers of automated teller machines in the United States build them with accessibility as an incorporated feature. The cost is negligible. I have been informed that the cost for hardware modification is less than $1 per machine. Some banks do not enable this feature, but all of the ATMs have it. While we are on the subject of blindness and ATMs, I note that the late night comedians have found it humorous that bank machines in the drive-through section of the bank have Braille on the buttons. They keep wondering how out loud how many blind people are driving up to the machines. Perhaps they have not considered the reality of what we are and what we do. I get into a taxi. I tell the driver to drive by an ATM so I can lean out the window and operate the machine. The Braille is helpful to me. And I avoid the necessity of giving my bank card and personal identification number to the taxi driver, a circumstance involving risk I would rather not take. When we learned that the Apple company was using iTunes to distribute college course material, we asked the company to make this material accessible to the blind. For a period of time, Apple seemed to think that this would be difficult or impossible. However, we did not give up. When Apple discovered that we would never give up, and when it learned that there could be substantial legal trouble, it decided to look at the matter more seriously. Now the Apple iPhone, the iPod Touch, the iPad, and Apple computers all incorporate non-visual access technology. This change has enhanced the marketplace for Apple. And it has demonstrated that flat screen technology can be used non-visually with essentially the same ease of use as is offered to sighted people. Home appliances are being manufactured with visual displays that must be manipulated visually to make them work. Office equipment incorporates the same visual access design. Websites are being deployed by government, by private business, by educational institutions, and by the entertainment industry that are unusable by the blind, even though the law requires otherwise. We have managed to get the attention of hundreds of web designers and technology manufacturers. But the speed of development of new technology is so great that many thousands of websites are created every day, and new technological applications are being created by the hundreds. The Apple company says that it has more than 350,000 applications for its iPhone in the iTunes store. Although the iPhone itself is built to be accessible to the blind, many of the applications created to run on it are not. In the information age, lack of information is a severe disadvantage, and denial of information when it could be readily made available is discrimination. If we cannot gain access to information, we will be prevented from participation in education, employment, commerce, politics, and many leisure activities. Construction standards in the United States require physical facilities to be usable by the disabled. However, access to information is at least as vital as access to physical facilities. In 2002, we asked Congress to incorporate a requirement in the Help America Vote Act that voting machines be accessible to the blind. Today, all voting machine manufacturers incorporate this technology in their devices, and the blind enjoy advantages of being able to cast a secret ballot. Information is presented in digital form in almost every instance today, and this type of presentation can be readily made accessible to the blind. We who are blind must be a recognized element of the process of building the intellectual infrastructure for the nation and the world. Until we accomplish this objective, we will continue to battle for our right to full participation. This will be good for the blind, but it will also serve others. Some people wonder if this dream can come true, but we do not. The achievement of full participation is not a matter for speculation, but for decision. And our minds are made up. Equality will be ours, and nothing on earth can prevent us from gaining it. The founding president of the National Federation of the Blind, Dr. Jacobus ten Broek, began writing about the position of the blind in the legal system of the United States in the 1930s. He said that welfare payments should not be denied to blind people on the grounds that they were seeking an education at the university level. He argued in the 1950s that the blind had a constitutional right to adequate rehabilitation. In the 1960s, he drafted the White Cane Law to secure the right of the blind and otherwise physically disabled to full participation in the activities of American communities. His extensive survey and analysis of the policies of the United States regarding disabled individuals was published in 1966, and it helped to generate the disability rights movement. Dr. ten Broek pointed out that the 14th Amendment to the Constitution declares that no person may be deprived of life, liberty, or property without due process of law. Blind persons are just as much persons under the Constitution as anybody else. The right to liberty guarantees the right to move about in the community without being subjected to extraordinary danger, and the right to pursue employment in whatever trade or calling a person chooses. However, his survey of judicial decisions revealed that the liberty of blind people has sometimes been severely restricted. In the past, some of the courts have argued that it is dangerous for a blind person to be abroad in the land, especially without a sighted supervisor. The blind person knows it is dangerous to be abroad in the land. Consequently, being out in the world is evidence that the blind person is engaging knowingly in risky behavior. Either the blind person has assumed the risk of injury, or the behavior that puts the blind person in the world is evidence of a kind of negligent disregard of that blind person's safety. Any injury that may occur to a blind person is attributable to that blind person's risky behavior. It is the blind person's fault. Blind persons should know better than to leave their homes unescorted and unsupervised. With these judicial decisions, liberty for a blind person ceases to be a right protected by law, and the interminable interference with the lives of blind people on the grounds of safety is the inevitable result. Sit still. Wait here. Don't move until I get somebody to help you. These are the orders that we receive constantly. They mean turn your life and your independence over to me because I know more about what you need than you do. I can see, you cannot. I am in charge of you. This is often the shape of the denial of our liberty. In the spring of 2011, a group of blind people in Baltimore, seeking to participate in the activities of a paintball sports emporium, were refused admittance on the grounds that they are blind and their participation would be unsafe. They might be struck by flying paintballs, the proprietors said. Or the blind people might fall down. The flying paintballs might injure the blind people. Perhaps the proprietors had gained special knowledge about blind people, knowledge that we who are blind do not have. Perhaps the proprietors had come to know that blind people are injured by flying paintballs more easily than the sighted. Perhaps the proprietors had come to realize that the skins of blind people are thinner, that the nerve centers of blind people are more susceptible to damage, or that the chemical composition of paint is more emotionally challenging to the blind than it is to the sighted. Or perhaps the proprietors just did not want blind people in their place of business. No matter how they structure the argument, the basis for the decision is prejudice against the blind. They may want to rob us of our liberty, but they do not know us. We will not tolerate this custodialism. We have the same right to participate fully in the activities of our community as anybody else, and we intend to exercise

Chief Justice. In that decision, the Chief Justice said that it would be rational and constitutional for states to refuse to hire disabled people because they are more expensive to hire than non-disabled people. How did the Chief Justice know that it is more expensive to hire disabled people than it is to hire non-disabled people? Had the court conducted a survey of all disabled employees and all unemployed disabled potential employees to ascertain the costs involved in employing them? Had a comparison been made of these costs to the actual costs involved in hiring non-disabled people? Had the court considered the disabled Americans who are employed today at sub-minimum wages? Had the court considered a comparison of the costs for people receiving sub-minimum wages to the costs associated with those guaranteed the minimum wage? The answer to these questions is no. The court violated the standard expected of judicial decision-making. Decisions are expected to be based on fact, not fiction. On evidence produced in the record, not prejudice. For the past 10 years, this decision of the United States Supreme Court has remained in effect. It has been criticized by many, but it has not yet been criticized by the Supreme Court. However, although the court rarely admits it, it does sometimes change its mind. In the long run, it is our task to ensure that this decision is changed. Justice in America is to be based on fact, not fantasy. The facts are with us, and we will demonstrate them whenever we get the chance. Prejudice dies hard, but it does die. And we are here to hurry it on its way.

In assessing the position of blind people in the United States, it is necessary to consider the image that we have in the minds of others. But it is also useful to reflect upon the thoughts we have and the actions we take. Within the past few months, we have taken an automobile modified for use by the blind, and we have placed it on a race course. We have demonstrated that we can control this technology. We are a long way from possessing the capability of putting a machine operable by the blind on the streets. But the initial demonstration has been made. Our imagination and our ambition have not been diminished by our blindness, and our belief in our capacity to manage complex technology has carried us a long way. The time will come when the blind drivable vehicle will be manufactured and other technologies will follow. When this occurs, modifications to the legal system

will be needed. Some of us have speculated that this will be the difficult part in getting blind drivers on the road. I am told that building an airplane the blind can fly is easier than building a car the blind can drive. We who are blind are expanding the frontiers for us, and in doing so, we are expanding them for others as well. Where can we not go, and what can we not do? These questions have been with us forever, but the answers have never been comprehensive. This is so because the frontiers expand with our imagination. If there are limits, we have not reached them. Taking advantage of this type of technology requires the establishment of trust in the technology. More important than trusting the technology is trusting the people who operate the technology. Without the establishment of this form of trust, the laws permitting use of the technology cannot be adopted. Creating public attitudes that will help people come to trust the capacity of the blind is a vital part of what we must do. Although today the image seems far-fetched, we must create in the minds of employers the notion that they want blind people to drive their trucks, fly their planes, and do other tasks they think blind people cannot do. We must expand the number of places where we have the ability to demonstrate excellence. When I came to be a part of the National Federation of the Blind more than 40 years ago, our opportunities were more limited than they are now. Many of the arguments about the capacity of the blind that we encountered in those days have not changed. But some of the laws are better than they were. Some of the programs are more productive. And some of the public attitudes about blindness welcome us as full participants. More of us are working in a wider variety of occupations than ever before in history. Some blind people have never been faced with a comprehensive pattern of discrimination and denial, which was once almost universal. Some of them think to themselves, "I've never faced discrimination. What is all the fuss about?" However, the achievement of full equality for us all is still not within our grasp. The progress we have made is tremendous, and I am proud of what we have done. However, if we were to cease our efforts today, the promises we have made to ourselves and to the blind of this generation would not be fulfilled. We always keep our promises, especially the ones we make to each other.

0: The need is as urgent as it has ever been. The communications from blind people continue to tell the stories of deprivation. Although blind students are frequently welcomed in school, they rarely receive education equivalent to their sighted colleagues, and learning Braille is rare. If it were not for our presence, such deprivation would be largely unchallenged. We are as necessary to building hope as when we came into being more than 7 decades ago. A risk not taken is an opportunity missed. Not all of the risks are worth the cost, but many of them are. To observe the far country, to reach beyond the limits of present expectation, to create methods of understanding that are currently unknown, to imagine a time when full acceptance of our capabilities will be a part of the public mind, to dream of making contributions that will help to build a better world, to offer hope where none has existed. These are the opportunities we are seeking. Can we reach these lofty goals? Can we muster the courage to believe in ourselves? Will we have the dedication, the leadership, and the energy to gain equality? The Supreme Court tells us it is rational for the states not to hire us. The inventors would foist upon us special shoes, toothbrushes, and bibs. The government officials and filmmakers urge the public to believe that we require babysitters. Who are we to tell them all that we know better than any of them? Who are we to contest the assumptions and considered decisions of the highest court in the land? Who are we to insist that the creators of the international images that emanate from Hollywood are too limited in their imagination? We are the blind of America, organized and on the move. We are the blind leaders who have examined our hearts and found them strong. We are the blind people with the courage to tell it like it is. We have known isolation and poverty, but we have sometimes found ways to reach beyond them. We have encountered closed minds, but we have often found ways to open them. Many of us have felt despair, but our friends in the movement have shown us a future filled with promise. I have traveled the country, and I have met with members of the National Federation of the Blind. We often said that we have capacity, and I am convinced that sometimes we do not know just how much. My experience with Federation members gives me enormous confidence. I am absolutely certain that the equality we seek must and will be ours. Nothing can keep us from it. Our heritage demands it. Our experience requires it. Our lives proclaim it. Nothing on earth can keep this dream from coming true. The risks are monumental, but we will take them together. Of such strength is made the future for us all. Of such spirit is fashioned the National Federation of the Blind.
1: 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We're NFBRN, the National Federation of the Blind Radio Network.
2: The Gift of Giving, the Braille Readers Are Leaders Contest, The Student Perspective, by Elizabeth Kazmierski. There is a photo on the page, the caption, Lizzie Kazmierski. From the editor, now here is Lizzie's view of the story. I have always had the opportunity to share good deeds with others in many places and many ways. I hope that these everyday life contributions encourage feelings of giving. This year I participated in the Braille Readers Are Leaders Contest for the Community Service Award. I heard about it from news we get because my twin brother and I are members of the NFB and have been to Baltimore for programs for blind students. One of my first full contributions to the NFB was performing an original composition for piano entitled Summit, written for Eric Weinmayer, the blind mountain climber. It was recorded on the first Sound and Sight compilation by the NFB Performing Arts Division. I had the opportunity to play the piece for Eric at a fundraiser in Detroit in 2006. As a composer, I write most of my pieces for others who have touched my life, especially involving blindness. In April of last year, I participated in the Law, bracket, Leadership and Advocacy in Washington, close bracket, program at the Jernigan Institute, during which I advocated for the Technology Bill of Rights for the Blind to congressional staffers. My group members and I went from office to office discussing the bill. A month ago, I got to put the skills I learned at law into practice because of our governor's decision to abolish the Michigan Commission for the Blind. We marched with members of the NFB of Michigan and the Michigan Parents of the Visually Impaired outside the governor's office for a protest, and then we visited senators and representatives to make the views of the NFB known. I was even able to help some adults talk to legislators. It was powerfully nice to use the skills I learned through the law program in a very important way. Last fall, I chose to participate in my high school girls' field hockey team as a statistician. The other girls would give me details about plays, penalties, and substitutions. Then I would record these details on my Braille note. Being part of the team, I was included in every activity, and I helped out while the parents and coaches learned about Braille and how blind people could take part in the team. As a teenager might say, it was awesome, when the team formed a huddle with their sticks up and I held up my cane too, feeling part of the team. This experience was enjoyable for me and everyone who saw me copying down every little detail in Braille. During the spring of last year, I helped to raise money for the American Cancer Society by playing piano at a restaurant in our town and also displaying Braille music to the public. All of the people who watched thought of the alternative Braille code as impressive, and it was a lot of fun showing them about reading Braille music. Another activity I did as part of the Community Service Award contest was reading Bible excerpts for the weekday service at our church. The people in our congregation and the priest were delighted to see me reading the lines of important text as it ran across the display of my Braille note apex and speaking out to spread the word. In the priest's letter he wrote for the contest, Father Jim talked about how touched he was to see me take in simple words through my fingers and then breathe out a scripture, communicating the important message it had to say. These were some of the activities I participated in for the Braille Readers Are Leaders Community Service Award. I had to have letters of recommendation from people who knew about the various service activities I did. Each of these people emphasized the importance of my spirit in the process of using Braille to help other people. It made me feel proud to read the letters, and the words also encouraged me to think of other ways I could help out in my community to eliminate barriers put up by people who do not know blindness as I see it. I hope my service pays forward and inspires other people, but it was neat to get paid back with letters in which almost every word was a compliment. I'm glad the NFB has a contest that promotes service and using Braille, especially because people can learn more about what blind individuals are capable of and what they can accomplish. When we give to other people, gifts get paid back to us in return.
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4: Hello and welcome to the Nation's Blind Podcast. I'm Melissa Riccobono and I am here once again with one of my favorite people,
5: Anil Lewis, and I'm here with one of my favorite people. It's good to see you, Melissa.
4: It's good to see you.
5: Missed you on the last podcast. Glad you're back.
4: Well, thank you. Yes, I'm very happy to be back. I can't remember. Yeah. There was something going on with one of my children, I believe.
5: Isn't there something always going on with children?
4: Or it might have been me. It might have been acupuncture. I don't know. Oh, I think it was acupuncture. I had some vertigo before the new year. That was really unpleasant.
5: Oh, well, sorry to hear that.
4: 100% do not recommend. But I'm much better now and very happy to be back with all of you. How's your new year going so far?
5: It's going great. I mean, I'm on the podcast with you. I mean, how could it get any better? I think many of our listeners are going to find this particular episode really important. I mean, it's core to who we are and what we do. It's about employment. And I think many people would be very surprised, you know, that blind people are engaged in so many different types of careers and jobs. So I'm looking forward to us discussing that and also discussing some of the challenges that blind people face in obtaining employment.
4: Yeah, no, I'm excited. Our 15-year, well, she's not 15 yet. She'll be 15 in May. And we were talking over the holiday break, and she was saying, I need to find a job this summer. And her dad and I said, great, go out there and do it.
5: That's a great job, parents.
4: And she is legally blind. But she is really excited about it. And she's a true extrovert. So I'm not actually super surprised that she wants to do this. But I am really excited for her. I'm excited for her as she begins this journey. And it sort of made me think about my first job, which was actually at a park where they played baseball. And the park had a concession stand, and we sold all sorts of stuff, chips and candy and popcorn and cheese curds and also beer. And my brother said to me when I was in high school, freshman in high school,
5: cheese curds and beer. And you're selling this in high school
4: and beer, right? Okay. Well, it's Wisconsin. Okay. Yeah. So, you know, he said to me, would you like this job? It's cash. So you'll get, it's once a week, and you know, you can have the Monday when the women play softball. So it'll be mostly the women and their kids. And, you know, you can have your music on out there and do this and that, but you'll be selling all this stuff, but you're not 18. So somebody does have to be in there with a liquor license. And so my mom, actually, bless her, went to bartending or went to the little class. It was a bartending class. It wasn't like the whole school, but she got her liquor license so she could tap the beer. And I was able to do all the other selling and things.
5: You had me nervous for a little while. I see you, little underage kids, slinging beer mugs.
4: No.
5: I was about to offer the views of the host are not those of the organization.
4: No, we did it right.
5: Awesome. What a cool job.
4: And I mean, it was really a job that had my brother not asked me, I wouldn't have even known about it. Had my mom not been willing, because it was way the heck out in the country, it was probably a good 15 minutes or so from my house. And of course, I couldn't drive, being born blind. And so my mom was really the one that was able to kind of help me get the job, because she helped me get there. And then she also helped me by doing the bartending class. And then when I became 18, I actually got my license. And so there were some days that I was out there, you know, more by myself. So anyway, it was fun. But there were things, now I think about it and I think, oh, I wish I had the reader for the money. I mean, that was the biggest thing, especially with little kids, making sure that they gave me the right money, making sure that I was giving them the right change. There were some mistakes once in a while, and I always felt really bad about that. We always worked it out. What was your first job, Anil?
5: Oh, well, I'll talk briefly, but I think we have three guests that we really want to highlight. But my first job that the government actually took out taxes on was working at the Kroger's grocery store, which, you know, I was sighted at the time, but it gave me a whole lot of skills. I worked as a bass cart person, bagging groceries. Then I worked in produce, worked as a cashier, worked in stock, lots of different opportunities, lots of learning. My first job as a blind person was actually a Braille instructor and technology instructor. So some of what we'll talk about today, I guess, will allow me to expound on some of the work I did in those spaces. But let's move to our three guests here. Who would you like to introduce first there, Melissa?
4: How about I introduce or just bring in, she can introduce herself, my voice clone twin. Now, our podcast listeners are going to have to tell me if they believe that we sound alike, because many, many, many people have told both she and I that we sound very much alike. So this is Leah Stone. How are you, Leah?
6: I am really good, Melissa. Thank you. How are you?
4: I'm doing great. So what was your first job?
6: So my first job, which, you know, in retrospect, they probably shouldn't have hired me to do this.
5: I'm sorry. Hold on just a second. Just a second. Now, listeners, you can't tell me that that did not sound like Melissa Riccobono. Go right ahead, Leah. Go.
4: It doesn't sound like me, but anyway, go on.
6: I don't hear it, but yeah. Anyway, so I was hired to be an aide on a school bus during the summer at the school bus company that my mom drove for. And during the summer is when, you know, the only kids being transported are kids with pretty significant disabilities who are going to year-round school. So it was my job to be the eyes and ears on the bus while my mom was driving. Now, at this point, my eyes did not work. So in retrospect, that was maybe not the, you know, the safety decision given the length of a bus, for example. But yeah, that was my first job.
5: So I guess I'll bring Janice in. And we neglected to state that both Lee and Janice are actively working with our NFB Employment Committee. Hi, Janice.
7: Hi, Anil. Yes, we are working with this fast approaching date for the Washington seminar, the career fair at Washington seminar. So I'll do the same thing. My first job was as a camp counselor, which fit my personality. I ended up in HR. I love people. And I think it was, you know, all of the campers ending up on my bunk at night, you know, missing their dog and their brother and their sisters and everything about home. So I've been taking care of people, it feels like, my whole life. But my first professional job and the job that I do now is in human resources. I looked at it last night, 28 years.
4: Wow.
7: I know.
5: She started when she was 2 years old.
7: Exactly.
4: Absolutely. Exactly. She did. Absolutely. She did.
7: I was surprised, but I lost my vision in 2011 and it took me a little bit, but I ended up at the company I am working for now, NIB. And I think it was like 6 years after I started there, I returned to HR. And so now I'm a recruiter for NIB and I love it.
5: Very nice. We have one more guest there. Melissa, will you do the honors?
4: Sure. Another one of my favorite people whose daughter just had a birthday recently, and he is the president of Washington, D.C. This is Sean Calloway. How are you, Sean?
8: Oh, Melissa, I'm doing fine. By the way, you do sound like Leah.
5: And Melissa, just to give you a little ammunition, now, people tell me that I look like Sean
8: all the time.
4: Oh, that's hilarious.
5: But I count that as a compliment. I count that as a compliment. If they tell me I look as good as Sean, then well, I'm saying yes. Thank you.
4: I'm happy to sound like Leah. I just don't hear it, you know. Anyway. So what was your first job, Sean?
8: Well, my first job, I actually worked for Domino's Pizza.
5: What did you do at Domino?
8: I flipped pizzas, man. I flipped them and I was in the 10th grade and I flipped pizzas for Domino's. And then after I experienced my vision loss, my first job after my vision loss was I worked for Catholic Charities. I was a social worker.
5: Oh, nice.
8: Working in social work, coming straight out of grad school. And so that was my first gig. I worked at the sort of a clinic working with individuals who experienced substance abuse. So that was way back in 2002.
5: Now, Janice shared a little bit about what she's doing now. Leah, what are you doing? And Sean, what are you doing professionally now?
6: So I do a lot of things. Like Sean, I also have an MSW and I'm a licensed social worker. I am a child and adolescent therapist at a telehealth agency. I do some digital accessibility work and freelance tech recruiting when the market isn't on fire. But my new day job, where I am hiding in a supply room right now for this call, is as a VR counselor at our state's blindness agency.
5: Nice. Now, you do know that this is a podcast you're participating on that will be available in all these streaming venues, right? So
6: I got a union. I'm good. This is my lunch break.
5: Okay, good. All right. How about you, Sean?
8: Well, currently I work for the U.S. Department of Health and Human Services, work under the administration on Community 11. So I'm a project officer, and I primarily work with the traumatic brain injury programs. We call them TBI state partnership programs that we fund in 31 states. Also, I have a part-time job. I'm a case manager, part-time case manager for the Columbia Lighthouse for the Blind. So mainly I do, case management, of course, psychosocial assessments, and conduct peer support groups. So love both jobs. Can't complain at all.
5: Nice.
8: Oh, can I mention the Federation is a job too? Or is that just volunteer?
7: I second that.
5: Well, if you're doing it right, the Federation can be a job, but it's one of the most wonderful jobs a person can have. So,
8: oh, yeah. I totally agree. Totally agree.
5: So we're trying to explore the different aspects of employment around, well, blind people being employed. And so many people like to talk about the dismal statistic. You know, they say it's 75% unemployment rate of blind people. When we put out some information in our social media, and it was interesting that some of the comments were kind of contesting the figure. But the thing that I find interesting, well, let me just put this out there. The thing that I find interesting is people will argue, well, it's not 75%. It's more like 65%. Like, that's better. It's still 65% is still atrocious. I do think that we have to deal with that issue. Just curious, what do you guys think the major barriers are to actual full and gainful employment of people who are blind?
8: Well, Anil, I would say that when you have adults, Anil, who are losing their vision, right, and they're relying on their state agency, right, in regards to obtaining employment, I'm not calling the state agency a barrier because they've helped many people, including myself, obtain employment. But I believe because of the financial strain these days, right, I believe that, in my humble opinion, that adequate training, right, I mean, systemic adequate training, I'm not talking about 4 days of JAWS and training is over. I mean, I think this training, is due to financial constraints and people, you know, agencies saying we don't have enough money. You know, people are not getting the real good training to really help them become employable again. I really believe that.
5: And when you say training right now, you're talking about like adjustment to blindness training and blindness, alternative skills of blindness training.
8: That and also assistive technology training.
5: Okay.
8: Right. Because people get training, Anil, but the training now, and I can't speak for all over the country. Of course, our training centers are phenomenal, so I'm excluding them. But when you talk about sort of the agencies, a lot of agencies around the country, it's called this microwavable training, right? Yeah. Just give you these, you know, quick few weeks of training and think you can really be prepared for employment.
5: Be competent.
8: And it's not happening.
5: Ladies, what do you think?
7: I agree wholeheartedly. At NIB, we've interviewed many blind job seekers, and, you know, we ask about what training have you received. And some of them will say, well, I did have keyboarding, but that was 2 years ago. And I know it's not, you know, still the same as it was when I graduated that program. And relying alone on VR to provide training is, that's not going to cut it. Not in today's environment, because we're all competing against each other, not just blind people to blind people, but blind people to sighted people. That's the real world. And we have to compete with the skills, or our skills can't be, I'm missing this for the last 2 years. I agree with Sean, technology is a huge component. If you're like me, you get these Windows updates, it seems like every week, and you have to figure out what's new, how you have to maneuver differently to get the same task done. So I agree. I think training is number one.
5: Yeah. How about you, Leah?
6: Yeah, I really want to echo the training piece. I do think that that's really essential. And I tell anybody who will listen that if I didn't go to the Colorado Center right after I finished my MSW, I don't know that I would have had the career that I have at this point, or the experiences that I've had. So I think lack of access to blindness skills training is a huge barrier to employment, because if you are not confident with especially assistive tech, you're going to have a hard time. But I also think, you know, we can't ignore that we are still fighting back against low expectations from employers around the country in every industry, that blind people can't do this. And how could a blind person possibly do that? And well, I can't imagine how a blind person does this. So I'm simply going to look at the next resume in this pile. You know, that that kind of attitude is still, I think, very prevalent.
9: Yeah, I think our guests have such good points. And we actually have some interesting, at least one interesting social media answer, kind of that is a little bit like this, but different. But before we get into all that and much more, why don't we pause to hear this ad?
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9: All right. Welcome back. We did ask on social media, what were the major barriers to employment and what would it take to increase employment opportunities for blind people? And a few of the responses, I'm sorry, TASABI, perhaps, T as in Tom, A-S-A-B as in boy, I-H, I'm sorry if I'm saying your name wrong, or happy if I'm saying it right, from Illinois, says, one of the biggest barriers to employment for blind people is that advocacy efforts often focus on securing high-level or professional jobs, which, while important, overlooks a critical issue. The highest unemployment rates for blind individuals could possibly be in entry-level positions like fast food, retail, and restaurant jobs. These roles are essential for young blind people to gain foundational work experience, build confidence, and develop transferable skills. When these opportunities are unavailable, it leaves many blind youth without experience needed to advance in their careers, leading to a loss of motivation and inspiration as they transition into adulthood. To address this, we need to advocate for inclusion at all levels of employment, ensuring that blind individuals have access to the same stepping stones as their sighted peers. Employers in these industries need better education and support to understand how blind employees can be valuable contributors to their workforce. And young blind people need the support and the training to work in these environments as well. I think that's a really interesting point, and definitely something that, you know, youth, that's why I was so excited to see our daughter say right away she wants a job. I don't know what barriers are going to look like for her. You know, she's really good at babysitting, so she might take that route. And there's lots of families with young kids in our neighborhood, and so she might be a mother's helper slash nanny over the summer. And she is only 15, and so a lot of the stores around here don't want to hire 15-year-olds yet. But it's a really good point about entry-level jobs, and that's why it was so important for me to get the concession stand job. Because I knew McDonald's in my small town wasn't going to hire me.
5: And I think it begs the point that our guests have said, though, those fundamental blindness skills are still key, you know, because you wouldn't be able to be successful if you didn't have those fundamental blindness skills. And I agree. Corb O'Connor and I used to joke all the time. He says, you know, young blind people don't have enough bad job opportunities, you know, because once you become a professional, working at a fast food restaurant, that's a bad job. Working at a grocery store, that's a bad job. But I have to tell you, some of the best people skills, the best problem solving skills, my customer service, ethic, my work ethic, all were manifest in that Kroger's experience. I couldn't have learned that in any place else other than that. So yeah, having our blind students really engage in those types of jobs actually helped them develop a real employable skill set.
9: No, I totally agree. And they're doing things with their peers too. You know, that, and they're gaining friendships. I mean, there's so much that type of work can do.
8: And I agree with that. It's funny you mentioned that. When I worked at Domino's, I was, like I said, high school student, fully excited. We had a person, individual with low vision, who worked at Domino's, right? And this was in the late 80s, okay? And so it can be done. It's just opportunities have to be presented, and awareness needs to be brought to these type of companies. So he's absolutely right.
5: Yeah, and that's one of the barriers that blind people face with respect to any job as well, making sure that the job is accessible to blind individuals. And a lot of people think that that means you got to engage in a lot more money for the employer, et cetera. And that's usually not the case. I have so many examples when I used to do job placement of how we went in to make a job more accessible for a blind person to perform it, but also created opportunities for even the sighted people in that environment to be more productive, because some of the stuff that we implement towards accessibility are really just best practice for an employment environment, period.
9: Yeah, you know, it's really interesting. One of my first jobs, actually aside from my work in college at the Disability Service Office, my first job after grad school was in a women's shelter. And I don't know, I must have given a heck of an interview, because they truly did not know how they were going to make things accessible. But instead of having the attitude that, well, we don't know how it's going to be done, so we're not going to hire her, it was, we're going to hire her because we have the faith that she can tell us how to do it. And so often that's just not, I don't know how I got so lucky. I think it helped a little bit that I was quite overqualified for the job. They were looking for somebody with a high school diploma, and here I was with a master's degree in counseling. Sure that helped some. But I mean, it was so simple. Once they started saying, okay, this is what you're going to have to do, I said, well, one thing was the logbook. They didn't have anything on computers. Everything was handwritten. And I said, okay, here's a little tape recorder. If you guys could just read the log and keep me updated on this cassette tape when I come into my shift, I'll listen to what everybody reported and I'll know what's going on. You know, well, how will you know what room is which? Well, I'll put Braille on the doors. I mean, it was so simple, but I look back on that and just think it could have been so different, but they were willing to take that chance on me. And luckily I had the ideas and I did have some equipment. I had a printer that I brought to the job so I could print out my log entries. You know, I was lucky to have that. I mean, that was certainly, you know, there were certainly some things that I brought that were good that I had just in my disposal, because otherwise they would have maybe had to provide something for me, but they didn't.
5: You said simple, and I think that's one of the barriers too. We may think that it's simple, but society, unfortunately, thinks that blind people don't have, I mean, even our guests here, when they introduce themselves, there are people who are listening saying, I can't believe that they're working in HR and social work, et cetera. Just out of curiosity, what type of accommodations or interventions did you guys need in order to be productive in your chosen professions?
7: It was a computer with Fusion on it. When I started, there were two separate softwares, JAWS and ZoomText, but that was the, and a large monitor. Those were the only accommodations I requested.
5: And for the few people who may not really know, the Fusion is a combination of speech access to a computer and also large print access to the computer.
8: Yeah, I was going to say definitely for me, computer with JAWS. And that was, I was good to go once I had that, quite honestly. Mm. When I heard Melissa talk, I mean, she brought back memories, because I was in the same situation. Of course, I said I worked for Catholic Charities. I mean, and it's Catholic Charities. So, you know, they were very, very accommodated. They didn't know what to do, but they relied on me to tell them what I needed them to do. And it was you know, very rewarding job, quite honestly, because they were, you know, they gave me the opportunity to let them know how to accommodate me and, you know, the next person who may come behind me. So, but to answer your question, definitely, Anil, was the computer with the JAWS screen reader.
5: Leah?
11: Yeah, computer with JAWS and software that played nicely with JAWS is all that I needed.
5: I love it. Software that played nicely with JAWS, which again, begs the whole question that we that's why we fight to make sure that websites and applications are accessible, because just with those simple modifications, which are truly best practice, we can create opportunities for blind people to have some really dynamic jobs.
9: Yeah, absolutely. So, you know, there are lots of barriers, and there's actually really interesting comments from social media that we're probably not going to get to. So just search National Federation of the Blind on Facebook and just look for this post, because there's some great thoughts about sort of our social security, that type of thing. I know we always advocate for the end of the earnings cliff so people aren't penalized for working. And that's a whole other thing. And going beyond your comfort zone is a big theme. But, you know, obviously, once you're able to kind of come beyond some of these things, people are employed. And we in the National Federation of the Blind really want to help people become employed. And one of those things that we do is our career fair and also our Where the Blind Work webinars. But before we talk a little bit about those things, I'd love to hear from our guests. What are five tips that you would give blind job seekers to help them become successfully employed? Leah, why don't we start with you?
11: I really like the social media comment that we've read before, because it kind of ties in with some of what I've got here. So I will just say, prior to this, I worked in a transition program for 4.5 years with blind high school and college students. And not to toot my own horn, but I was very good at what I did in terms of finding my students jobs, especially in some of those unskilled roles, like at restaurants or fast food or retail that we were talking about before. And one of the biggest tips that I want to share is learn to find a job like anyone else would. What does that mean? I notice that a lot of the blindness agencies, Voc Rehab, people really focus on things related to blindness when it comes to job preparation, job searching, applications, things like that. And I'm not saying that stuff is not important, but it glosses over the really essential skills that everybody, blind, sighted, abled, otherwise, needs to find any kind of job at all. Mm-hmm. So I'm gonna plug my favorite blog. Allison Green is a queen. Ask a Manager has fantastic resources for sprucing up your resume, getting a cover letter that works. I've used her advice to get a lot of my students' work in the past. I've used it to get jobs myself in the past. It is job advice for everybody. It is not blindness specific. So that's one piece of advice. I would also really strongly advise everybody, especially if you're looking for more white collar oriented work, spruce up your LinkedIn. If you're sitting there thinking, oh, what's LinkedIn? Let's start there. Get yourself a LinkedIn if you're not there yet. Genuinely, and Janice may be able to back me up on this one, but LinkedIn is a recruiter's best friend. And so if you are not on LinkedIn, you are being passed by recruiters, depending on what industry you're in. So I very much encourage people to make LinkedIn profiles, make use of LinkedIn, right? Think of it like a gym. It works if you work it, right? That was only two pieces of advice, but I feel like I'm talking a lot. So
5: two solid pieces, though.
9: they're really good pieces. Why don't we go to Janice? You're all about helping people get jobs, Janice. You're a recruiter, so what are your tips?
7: Yes, I've had a lot of great interviews in the past with blind people, and when you find someone who's prepared and ready and eager, it just knocks your socks off. You just stand in awe of the person. One thing that I had to figure out when I was interviewing was, okay, so you're at the interview or you're at the job fair. So what do I do with my coat, my cane, my resume, which, can be in a portfolio? What do I do with the business cards I receive? And a note taker, like, what can I do in order to approach, the interview or get to the table at the job fair? That's a lot to maneuver. So my advice would be to get to the place of the interview or the job fair at least 30 minutes 20 minutes if you can, early to find a place to hang your coat, find a place to put down any extra materials that won't serve you well walking through that career fair. It's a more professional presentation, don't you think?
9: I would think so. Or I would think, you know, maybe carrying a briefcase or something that holds some of that, you know, really figuring out what it is you need. And I think that what you would take to an interview table is probably a little bit different than what you would take to a job fair. I'd say a job fair, you're you know, traveling a little bit more light. Maybe you leave your coat somewhere else or don't bring one, depending on
7: right.
9: where you are.
7: Right.
9: But I think that's really good advice. And you know, maybe it is a nice briefcase or something. Again, you want to dress. Want to dress well, right? So it should be something that looks quite nice and professional. But I think there's nothing wrong with carrying a small bag or maybe a slightly bigger bag that has some of your resumes, that has maybe a pocket where you put or a case where you put all those business cards that you receive and where you can have your note taker. And if you need it, you can pull it out quickly. That's really good advice.
7: Thank you. Another one is to have someone you trust critique your interview outfit. And my advice would be to have 3 interview outfits, because what'll happen is you'll get that offer to come in for an interview and you don't want to have to go through the same thing, right? So while you're putting one outfit together, put 3 together, 3 or 4, just so you're ready. The shirt has been picked up from the cleaners. You have your socks lined up. You have everything ready to go. That happened to me at one career fair that I went to. They wanted to see me the next morning and my head was spinning. I'm like, I don't even know where I'm going to find, you know, something else.
5: Well, a great problem to have.
7: Yes.
5: That's nice.
7: But take care of it ahead of time. It's easy.
5: Yeah, exactly.
7: If you're always ready, then you don't have to get ready.
5: Oh, look at that. That's a t-shirt.
9: Yeah, that's great. That's really, really good. And I would say, too, at the job fair. So I was a school counselor back in the day, and I went to a huge job fair where schools were looking for all kinds of different positions. And I could have just gone to all these different tables, but not everybody was looking for a school counselor. And I wasn't a teacher. So, I mean, it would have been a lot worse for me to walk around on my own and go to every table, but every table had a sign saying what they were looking for. And so my person's job was simply to be a reader, to walk around with me, read the sign. If she said, oh, this one's looking for a counselor, then she would completely step back out of the way. She might give me like, you know, go straight ahead. You know, do you hear that person talking? That's the right table. There's 2 people in front of you. But she would completely step back, be out of their field of vision so that they weren't going to talk to her. They were going to talk to me. But that really allowed me to be efficient going around the job fair and only hitting the tables which really needed what I had to offer.
5: You mentioned the career fair, and our employment committee has been working career fairs for a while.
9: Yeah.
5: I think Suzanne Thornton started it when Dick Davis was president, and this cohort now is really continuing to move it to that next level. Sean, you're helping coordinate our upcoming career fair at the Washington Seminar. You want to tell our listeners about it?
8: Yeah, man, I tell you, I always look forward to Washington Seminar Career Fair, sort of a sub of the wonderful career fair that happens at our national convention, which is very robust and just lovely. But this year we'll have a career fair on February 3rd at the Capitol Holiday Inn. From 12 to 2 p.m. And we'll have several employers there. And again, you know, be prepared. I'm thankful to Nikki Jackson, who's assisting along with Leah and Janice as well with preparing this job fair for blind job seekers. It's been going pretty much at the Washington Seminar anyway for at least 10 years. But again, we will have employers from the public and private sector, federal government employers, state agencies as well. So I believe we do have webinars to prepare individuals who want to participate in the job fair. Of course, you can go to nfb.org to find that information. But again, we're looking for confident job seekers looking ready to be employed, Anil.
5: Sounds great. Looking forward to it myself. Yeah. One piece of advice I would give job seekers, especially blind job seekers, is flip the script. So many people think blind people come in, they're going to be a burden. They have lack of capacity. And one of the things I continue to instill in all of our transition age youth, when we're working through all of our many employment and career related programs from the National Federation of the Blind, is to tell them that you leave your house every day to interact in a world that's not made for blind people, but you're still able to successfully navigate and get the information that you get or need in order to be fully participating member of society. And you do that through a select set of problem solving skills. You do that through a select perspective that is unique to most people that are out there. And all these are really transferable skill sets. I can't think of any team that would not want someone who comes to that table with the unique set of problem solving skills and also that unique perspective to address and consider problems and opportunities. So turn it into a positive.
8: Mm-hmm. And then I was going to say, when Melissa had asked the question about the tips, I mean, you kind of hit the nail on the head in regards to just being confident, right? Mm-hmm. Confidence is very important with a lot of these employers. If they see any sense of, like, you're not sure, you're unsure, you don't have, you're not confident on you know, being a part of the job, I mean, they're going to X you out off the break, because some of them, not all of them, but some already have these misconceptions about you being able to do mm-hmm. the job anyway. Mm-hmm. So if you come in there with that confidence, you know, that shows them that you are ready and willing to do the job that you are applying for.
5: That's it. And then they're going to say, you need to come in for a second interview the next day. So you need to have your new outfit ready.
7: Exactly.
9: That's right. I think too, with that, I think all these were wonderful tips, but I would just say one more quick thing, which is if you are at a job and you aren't really sure how you're going to do something, I think that's okay too. Because you do need to be honest. You have to be confident, but you also have to be honest. And this is really where, at least for me, where the National Federation of the Blind truly helped me get my first job as a counselor, because I could say, you know what? I probably haven't thought of every single thing that I'm going to need to do in this job, but I know many other blind counselors who are doing jobs that are similar to this one. And so if I come across anything that I don't know how to do, mm-hmm. I have people that I have a network already, and I can ask them questions. And I'm sure, I have no doubt that we're going to be able to figure out ways for me to do this job. And so, you know, you don't always have to know all the answers either. I think it's very unfair. And I think we are often held to a much higher standard and asked much more of certainly. A what if, what if, what if, what if, than any sighted person is asked. And certainly. It is really okay not to know. But I think along with the training that I think is so critical and that people should get, I think having some kind of a network of other blind people who are in your specific employment field or who are just good people all the way around and will just help you problem solve and brainstorm, that's just essential to helping you be able to be confident and get those jobs.
5: But before I let you guys offer any closing comments, I do want to state one thing based on some of the feedback I saw from the Facebook post. We recognize that it's frustrating. To build on what Leah said earlier, my phrase is, it's a full-time job to get a full-time job.
9: Amen.
5: A lot of people think that it's going to be easier than it is, but it is a lot of work. And you're not just being frustrated because you're blind. You're being frustrated because it's hard to find a good job that you want. So I just want you to stay strong, you know, and continue to build that network, find that support group, and not just individuals who can help you find a job, but people who can help you deal with the frustration of not finding one. So just continue to fight that good fight and it'll happen. So do you guys have anything you want to offer to our listeners before we wrap this one up?
7: I do.
5: Go ahead, Janice.
7: I just wanted to make sure that for those attending the career or any career fair, you got to follow up. Ask for the person's phone number, email. Mm-hmm. I'll call you in 1 week and make sure you do so, because a lot of employers tell me they had great conversations, they have the resume, mm-hmm. but people do not follow through. And that's sighted and blind. The vast majority of people who attend career fairs, it's missed. The link is missed to the potential employer because of lack of follow through.
5: Good point.
9: Really good point. Sean, do you have anything to add?
8: I mean, it's pretty much off, but I'm gonna put it in the air for those who are listening who are job seekers. I'm confident that you will be employed, but when you become employed, be prepared to give back.
5: Amen.
8: One thing I learned from my mentor, my friend and my brother, Neil Lewis, is that, you know, what is given to you, you give back to others. Right. And once you acquire that job, find ways to give back, to tell people your story on how you obtained employment, because blind people need to see other blind people, how they move, right? How they have acquired jobs. And, you know, and so I just ask everyone who is seeking jobs, once you get your job, just give back in regards to just talking to people on how you acquired employment, you know, because that will definitely help the next person when they are seeking employment as well.
5: Nice.
9: Leah, how about you?
6: Yeah, so I, Sean and Janice made excellent points, so I don't want to repeat, but I will just say to kind of piggyback off of Anil's point about how it is a job.

0: or even just your friends and family to support you, because nobody does this alone, and it is really hard to do solo. This is a much less miserable process with a little help from your friends.
1: Great.
2: And I would just say too, think about the skills that you have. You might have your dream job, right? But maybe your dream job's not falling in your lap. What would be something else that could use similar skills that you'd be still happy doing, at least for a while maybe you're still looking for that dream job? I tell people all the time to think outside the box. You know, okay, I want to be a counselor. Well, I mean, counselor, you're going to be with people. So, you know, that's kind of how I went into my shelter job. There was some counseling involved, but mostly it was just waiting for the phone to ring. You know, and that was fine. But I think we sometimes get so caught up as this is the only job I want, or this is what I was trained for, so it's the only job I can do. And when you really look at it, that's really selling yourself short. And there might be other jobs out there that you could apply for. And, you know, maybe it's applying for some of those that you think, I'm never going to get this, but, you know, I'm going to apply anyway, because I would like something like this. And, you know, so those types of things I think is important too.
1: Yeah, and there's only so much we can cover in this podcast. So if you want more information around ways that we, the National Federation of Mine, can help you find gainful employment, please visit nfb.org/employment. And we can talk to you about acquiring good positive blindness skills. We can talk to you about getting good training for a variety of different employment opportunities. We can talk to you about interest evaluations that can give you information about jobs you probably never even thought of. We can talk to you about strategies for preparing for a resume, preparing for an interview. All those things we can work, but we can't do it in less than an hour. But we tried.
2: No, we can't. We sure did.
1: We tried. Hopefully this has been a helpful conversation, and hopefully it will stimulate people to take action to really claim the type of employment that they would like in the future. And until then, remember, you can live the life you want.
2: Blindness is not what holds you back.
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5: Junior Prom by David Hyde. There is a photograph on the page of David Hyde. David Hyde is a longtime leader in the National Federation of the Blind of Oregon. With perspective and sparkle, he looks back to his high school days and his first love. Here is what he has to say. To be young and in love, is there any memory as warm as that special person for whom you would do anything within the realm of possibility and be more than willing to expand the realm? It's even more exciting as a blind teenager to learn that a sighted girl likes you. At 16, I was a junior in high school on the Oregon coast. Over the summer, I met a girl named Beth, who lived about 90 minutes away, and I fell in love. Since neither of us drove, she didn't have a car and I was blind, we saw each other when we could and conducted our relationship over the telephone. The phone would ring, and there on the other end would be Beth's mellifluous coloratura soprano voice, exuding warmth and affection. We talked about everything. No subject was off limits. Beth was smart and talented, and she was mine. I sent her presents, and I saved my allowance and the money I made over the summer to pay the mounting phone bills. Both of our families were poor, but that didn't matter to us. When my fellow students started talking about the junior prom, I called Beth. I desperately wanted her to go with me. I was afraid that she would say no, but I was just as afraid she would say yes. After talking with her mother, she agreed to come. I was so happy, so proud, and so scared. Our telephone conversations then centered around her dress. She had found one in her price range and told me all about it. I couldn't wait to see it on her, and I anxiously called the florist to order a corsage to match it perfectly. I planned the weekend meticulously. She would come in on the bus, and we would pick her up and take her to our home. We'd spend Friday evening together, and Saturday we would get ready for the prom. I'd take her out to dinner. I had made reservations at a restaurant near the dance, and had arranged with my uncle for a ride to and from. I certainly didn't want to have my mother take us to the prom. Sunday would be free, and she would go back on the bus.

0: us Monday morning. Everything was set. Friday came and so did she. We did what we always did. Talked, listened to music, and held hands. All was right with the world. On Saturday in the late afternoon, she did her hair and put on her dress. It was ruffled with spaghetti straps and was the first formal she had ever worn. I pinned the corsage on her, with some help, and in my humble opinion, she was the loveliest girl in the world. The night was magical. I felt dashing in my suit and tie. My uncle picked us up and drove us to the restaurant. They had our reservation, we ate dinner, and I proudly paid the bill. We then walked to the prom ballroom, had some cake and punch, and even though I was not a good dancer, we danced. Everything was right. About midnight, my uncle picked us up and drove us home. As we talked in the living room, she told me how much fun she had had, what a marvelous prom it had been, and how happy she was to have gone with me. Sunday came, and the formal and the suit were packed away. The corsage was in its box in the refrigerator, and jeans and t-shirts were the uniform of the day. We took a walk and talked about the prom, about us, and about how much we cared for each other. I was 16, and my heart was whole and full. I decided to talk about the future. I said that I was going to go to college in a couple of years, and that I loved her and would like to find a way to make our relationship permanent. It got very quiet. I am sure that the universe expanded and contracted at least once, which only takes around 18 billion years. Then she said that she wasn't sure. She said she liked me, and I was nice and had treated her better than anyone ever had. That was the first shoe. The other was in the air. Then she said she just didn't know if she could go through life with a blind man. I couldn't fight that battle at 16. I did the right thing and thanked her for being so honest. I told her that I understood, although I didn't. I made it through the rest of Sunday and took her to the bus on Monday. Then I went home and cried. I cried for myself, but I also cried for her. Blindness was a part of me, and anyone who loved me couldn't doubt me as much as she did. My heart felt empty. I really wondered if I was lovable at all. Beth and I lost track of each other. I ran into her once more after the prom, but things weren't the same. I stopped calling and writing. After a while, she became something that had happened and was now over. I finished high school and went to college. I finished college and met Nancy. Nancy is a contralto, not a soprano. I never took her to a prom. We talk about everything and have for more than 27 years. We love each other, fight with each other, and support each other. Blindness is not an issue. She expects me to do things independently and to be successful. When I asked her to be my wife, there was no question about whether she could go through life with a blind husband. Over the years, I have made mistakes because of being careless, unobservant, or downright dumb, and Nancy is more than willing to help me remember them. But it is clear to me that she understands these mistakes are not because I am blind. She is smart, fun, warm, and caring. The difference is that she understands blindness as a characteristic, which means that it isn't an excuse for anything. If I don't know how I'm going to accomplish a task, we talk about it. She frequently has ideas that I hadn't thought of. This is how a good partnership works. The prom was a long time ago, but I am still in love. It's different now, since there is a great deal of mutual respect between my wife and me. Now I know when the phone rings, it is a friend saying hello or someone who wants to sell me storm windows or contribute to a good cause. And my long-distance bills take a much smaller bite out of my income than they did when I was 16.
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2: This item is meaningful social security for blind Americans. We call this a new era of opportunity, and we call it that because we have a new commissioner at the Social Security Administration. We earlier talked about the new podcast, Walking Alone and Marching Together. You can hear in Chapter 1 that at the organizing of the National Federation of the Blind, we were talking about the Social Security Administration and the program of Social Security in this nation. So we've been in this game a long time. And we are always pleased to invite leaders to this platform who share our values in terms of creating opportunities, creating incentives for people to go back into the workforce and This commissioner was sworn in on May 7, 2025, as the 18th commissioner of the Social Security Administration. So you observe he's only 2 months in. So I think it's a statement about the power of this organization and his commitment to our shared values that he has made this a priority in his first 2 months. So yes, please welcome the Commissioner of the Social Security Administration, Frank Bisignano.

0: Thank you. What Mark did, I'm not really sure how to follow. So it's my fault because I asked for the earlier time slot, but I didn't realize he was going to have his own chant for his last name. So first of all, I'm honored to be here. And I think that I am going to come at this job as the Commissioner of Social Security in a way it's never been come at before. And I'll explain why. And then I'm going to come at the relationship with the National Federation of the Blind in a completely different way. And I'll explain why. So you have a belief and a purpose. And your members, and you're driving with a passion and a purpose to make a better life for each other. And I can honestly say that I not only can believe and support the effort of the National Federation of the Blind, but from birth, in the multi-generational immigrant household I grew up in, I lived with my blind grandfather till his death. So I think there's never been a commissioner that could come here and say, I understand what it means to live in a household with a blind, and more importantly, have a role model as a grandfather who was blind. So it wasn't hard. It wasn't hard to say yes. It was actually all my honor and pleasure. And I'm not really sure how long it's been since a commissioner was here, but I suppose it has not been an annual event. You have my commitment that I'm accessible, I'm available, and I will work on any issue that resembles Social Security for the National Federation of the Blind. My commitment goes deep. Only 2 years ago, at Guiding Eyes for the Blind, which is in Yorktown Heights, New York, did we build a wing in memory of my grandfather there? So I think there's much more to talk about, though. I want to make a commitment. The commitment's around Social Security. And you've heard a lot. You've heard a lot. You've probably read a lot. But I'm going to set the record straight over what's occurred over the past 2 months. I like to tell people, you know, I'm the fifth, in May when I took the job, I was the fifth commissioner in 5 months. So that's not a very good place to settle into. And there was lots of things that went on, but I will share with you that the ship is being righted in a very, very quick fashion. Now, one of the things I know you're worried about is, will there be the staff to serve the public? Right? Is that true? Yes. And I think I want to share some information with you. I read yesterday in the Washington Post from an ex-Social Security Administration executive that in 1967, there were one employee for every 480 beneficiaries, And today, there's one employee for 1,400 beneficiaries. So that could scare you, right? That could scare you. Although, I will tell you the following. In 1967, all there were checks. Today, we pay 71 million Americans electronically and 600,000 with checks. In 1967, there wasn't the internet. Today, 500 million transactions are done over the internet. In 1967, there wasn't phone technology. As a matter of fact, in the beginning of 2024, we did not have phone technology. Today, of the 80 million phone calls, 90% of them are technologically served, with 40% getting instantaneous satisfaction, half of them. So I want you to think about the technology revolution we're driving. And so if you adjusted all of that, you would conclude we actually have more transactions being done technologically and thus more labor to solve the problems. Now, let's get to the grueling facts. The phones are answered quicker right now than they were 3 months ago by 50%, and even greater today. So the field offices have lost 4% of its personnel, but in fact are scheduling appointments online for you and serving those appointments in a 6-minute wait time. I commit to you that we will have the staff to do the job, and we are going to do a better job than ever before. We're a technology organization. We're a services organization. I came from a company that served every American household. I was the CEO. I've been a two-time public company CEO in the largest financial institutions. I've been a two-time public company COO. But this is the most important job I've ever had in my life. And to be able to work closely with the National Federation of the Blind is why I'm here. And that means many things. That means going and calling Pete Sessions next week to talk about the Act on Disability that he has right in front of him and see how we can be helpful to him. That means we've already completed the kiosks. And yes, I appreciate you all bringing it to us and making sure you held us accountable. And I always want to have a relationship where we could do it face-to-face and support you. This is an unbelievable, powerful group. What I saw before me, I could not have envisioned without being here. I say showing up matters. And being there and understanding the realities cannot happen over the phone. So I decided this was the most important thing in the world for me to do today, right? And that would be on most any other day also. We are here to serve you. Social Security's coming up on its 90th birthday, August 14th. My objective is that we have the next 90 years of Social Security, it being a digital first, it being a people services organization, and we should deliver for the public where they want to be served. If you want to be served in a field office, it should be the same as over the phone or on the web. And that's my commitment to you. The same experience for all. I am tremendously grateful for what has been created here by the National Federation of the Blind. I see fabulous leadership here, committed and moving the needle forward. And so in any manner that I can be helpful to the National Federation of the Blind, I will be there in a minute. Mark has my number. John knows where to find me. They have 100% commitment from me. I will come to the office in Maryland and see them also. And we will go work on everything we can to integrate your life in a manner better for the rest of time. Thank you.
1: Thank you, sir. Thank you. Thank you. Definitely hope to see you in Baltimore.
2: Thank you, Commissioner, especially for your commitment here in front of the convention to help advance our bill with Congressman Pete Sessions to eliminate the earnings cliff in the Social Security Disability Insurance Program. So we appreciate that. And, you know, I think what we can say about your being here, besides the fact that our invitation was probably one of the first letters to hit your desk and you accepted it, we're gifting to you a customer feedback loop. So if the response times are slow, these people are going to tell you. And if the response times are good, these people are going to tell you. So the fact that you have opened up that line of communication is going to be a very important data point for you. And we genuinely appreciate that you have come to express partnership with us. So thank you for being here.
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0: Blind Parent Connection, supported by the Gibney Foundation and brought to you by the National Federation of the Blind.
1: All right, welcome to another episode of the Blind Parents Connection. This is Anil Lewis, and I'm here with
2: David Dinotaris.
1: David, I think we've really getting some really good feedback on the podcast. I think it's a testament to the subject matter and the plethora of interviews that we've conducted to provide valuable information. And of course, we wouldn't be able to do this without the support from the Gibney Foundation. So really appreciate this relationship. And I hope that they recognize, as a family-oriented organization, that they're helping change the lives of many families across the country through supporting the Blind Parents Connection.
2: Absolutely, Anil. They're helping stretch imaginations and raise expectation and improve opportunities. And that's what the National Federation of the Blind does each and every day.
1: Yeah, yeah. So we've had some interesting discussions about a variety of different topics. And this episode will be equally as interesting. We're going to be talking about school and education. I mean, what good is it being a parent if you can't get your kids educated so they can go out and get real jobs and take care of you, right? And blind parents want that too. My son just graduated college with his degree in psychology, and I'm hoping that he goes on to get his graduate degree, because he's going to have to get a job that really supports me in a lifestyle which I've grown accustomed.
2: That's right. That's right. Absolutely. I hope he's aware of that. And my kids, Neil, we just dropped my son David and Mary Kate off at college this past weekend at the University of Scranton, and I'm just so proud of them. My daughter Emily, she started 10th grade, so
1: nice.
2: Education is just so important. It's the key that unlocks potential.
1: Yeah, yeah. So we've overcome the big hurdle, but you got to get them started. You got to get them started. And that whole kindergarten, elementary school, that really, I still have some horror stories about some of those particular instances now. So hopefully this podcast will help individuals faced with that particular challenge learn from our mistakes and also benefit from the suggestions of many of our members that have been interviewed.
2: There's some great interviews, some wonderful insights, and I'm sure you're going to enjoy.
1: Well, great. Well, let's start. The first thing we recognize is that as a blind parent, the first thing you're going to have to do, the big significant challenge, is you're going to have to start educating those educators about you as a blind parent. So I think that Louise starts us off by showing us how we need to get these teachers ready to deal with us as blind parents. Let's take a listen.
3: The most success I've had is just meeting with them at the beginning of the school year, just at the meet and greet before the school year begins, and just saying, hey, I'm blind, and I'm so glad you're my child's teacher, and within whatever is reasonable to you, but I just want to let you know that I love to receive email communications or whatever type of communication is easiest for you, you can suggest to the teacher. And oftentimes it just takes that much, just making them aware. Also finding opportunities to just be a part of that dialogue with teacher and parent. But, you know, teachers are very busy, but they also make time for parents who are interested in their child's success. So it's a team effort for sure.
1: Yeah, I agree with her. It is a team effort, but making sure that everybody's on the team and aware of the different roles and responsibilities of the members of that team are also very important.
2: Anil, many parents and many educators have shared with me that it's so great when the parents and the teachers meet at the beginning of the school year, regardless if your son or daughter has a visual impairment or not. Teachers love to know how you like to receive information. People like to know that they're involved and that they want their kids to succeed. So it's just so great that we can, you know, make that connection with the teachers at the beginning of the year, regardless if our kids have a disability or not.
1: Yeah, I agree with that. But I'll have to be honest. Those teachers are going to be going into this with a preconceived notion of the capacity, or more importantly, the incapacity of blind parents. And I think that Patty Chang talks about how we can help kind of eliminate that pre-existing bias.
4: The same assumptions apply. They think that your kids are taking care of you. They will assume that you can't assist with homework. You know, I would try when the kids were younger to go in and talk to the teacher before we started school. Now, when the kids got older, I didn't do that as much. But yeah, you've always got implicit biases. You know, some of them would insist on talking to my husband rather
2: right.
4: than me, which is a common issue. And some of them were great. I mean, we had one of the kids, I can't remember which one, had a second or third grade teacher that, oh, can you come in and teach? I mean, you know, so I don't want to make it sound like it's everybody. It's not. It's not at all. The ones that you remember most are the ones that that were difficult. But there were some of the school personnel were awesome.
1: David, you sounded like you could relate to Patty when she was talking about the teachers wanting to talk to her husband instead of her.
2: And I've been at parent-teacher conferences, and they would always talk to my wife, and they would always hand my wife the packet of information, and they would always hand my wife the agenda, and they would always ask my wife, well, do you have any questions? And my wife would say, well, my husband's here too. So Dave, do you have any questions? And I would always be the guy with the questions, you know. So it's so important that we let them know that we're involved and that we're interested and that we're going to be a resource for the children and for the student.
1: Yeah. Mm-hmm. Very nice. And I think that your interview with Melissa kind of puts out some other things that we can do to help ease that transition of understanding between the teachers and us as blind parents.
5: I have been so lucky, and I will say this every day in every way I can. My kids, in general, have had the most wonderful, supportive, energetic, creative, awesome teachers. I mean, I couldn't really ask for much better as far as that goes. Every year, we get the teacher assignments for the kids, and I will often send an email, actually all the time, even now that, you know, Elizabeth's first grade teacher actually had Oriana, and she also had Austin, so she's had the whole trifecta. So, you know, she's very familiar, and now all the third grade teachers that Oriana had also taught Austin. So it's just, now I'm sort of known, or we're sort of known in the school. I've also done volunteering, and I'm the chair of the advocacy committee at the school, and I helped coach a couple Destination Imagination teams way back when, and
6: very cool.
5: I've gone into the classrooms and talked to kids about blindness, and so, I mean, I'm kind of known, and that was really important to me and to Mark, to be involved parents, to go to the family reading nights, the family science nights, to do all those things so people just know who we are. And that's what my email basically says is, you know, hi, I'm Melissa Riccobono. My husband and I are both blind, in case you didn't know. The more things you can send us via email, the more we'll appreciate that. Please don't send us handwritten notes because those are very hard for us to read. Please, if you have a concern, either email it or give us a call. And it's mostly worked out very well. Sometimes, you know, we've had to remind teachers like, hey, I saw a permission slip came home. Could we sign it via email? Could you just send it to us? And, you know, can we just say right here, like,
6: reply,
5: we give permission for our child to go. So those things, you know, certainly we need to be on top of.
2: Anil, I love the question. What's a little thing that we can do that'll make a big difference? And I really believe that a little thing that we can do that'll make a big difference is getting involved and volunteering. And I always felt that the teachers, the administrators, they really didn't take me seriously when I'd show up. And they would talk to my wife and they would, you know, exchange pleasantries. But I wasn't really taken seriously until I really got involved. And I got involved and I told my wife, you know, I really want to do something. She goes, well, you know, how can you get involved? What would be something you'd like to get involved with? I said, well, maybe I could, you know, coach the wrestling team. And then, so my son was in third grade, and then I started coaching the wrestling team, and then I started meeting other dads, and I started meeting the other kids, and I started meeting the other coaches, and I started meeting the other teachers and the other administrators.
1: Nice.
2: And then I really feel like they saw the value that I added. I just wasn't someone who was sitting on the side and taking, but I really wanted to make things better for my son, for the team. And so I really feel that really helped me, they appreciated my contribution.
1: Okay, David, the question is, did your team win?
2: Oh, well, that's another story.
1: Come on.
2: Oh, yes, they did. Of course, they did.
1: Because if they didn't, you know what they would have said.
2: Well, that blind coach, you got to get a new coach.
1: Exactly.
2: Right, they always blame it on the coach.
1: Yeah, nice. I had a similar experience, too, and I think that Melissa's point about doing things more than just working with your children, getting active with the school really makes a big difference. I joined the PTA of my son's school, and I think that they were reluctant to have me participate, but it was really interesting that just through my work with the Federation, you know, and all the meetings, because we have meetings. And
2: sure.
1: We handle our meetings in an appropriate fashion. We follow specific protocol. But it was really interesting how the members of the PTA didn't know the fundamental way of just passing a motion.
2: Wow.
1: So participating there, I thought I was on my track for being kind of the president of the PTA, which I did not want at that particular time because I had other work to do. But it was nice for them to recognize that I brought a skill set to the table. And again, that way I got more respect in that space. And I think I became just another parent as opposed to the blind parent.
2: Very cool.
1: Yeah. And I also like Melissa's little idea of writing that email. And that way you can just construct it and send it out from the beginning. And you never have to reconstruct it. And you can revise it as you see fit. But I really like that as a strategy as well.
2: Oh, I completely agree. It's the communication and the coordination and the collaboration will really open doors.
1: Yeah, it enhances that whole perspective. I mean, you're working to make the school system better, and it's a selfish desire, too, because by making the school system better, you make the school better for your child. But, you know, all this is great, but it doesn't really happen until you get your kids to school. And I know that a lot of people are really worried about how blind people, you know, get their kids to school. And I think that in a contemporary way, you know, Sean kind of describes it in a way that many people probably relate to.
6: First of all, there are a lot of different transportation services that are out there. So for example, you know, if I contact a Lyft driver, I just take my daughter's hand. When the driver pulls up, people need to understand, blind people have what they call iPhones, right? And I have a Lyft app that lets me know the driver is here.
2: Right.
6: So, of course, I use my cues, auditory cues, to know where the car is. And my daughter's very good, too. Say, Daddy, what color is the car? So I say, well, it's blue. Okay, so she knows which way to go to the blue car. You know what I mean? And so we get to the car, open up the door, put the car seat in, and put her in the car seat, and off we go to school. And then wow. When we get to the school, I get out the car, get her out the car first, take the car seat, and grab her hand, and we walk up the stairs and walk into the door, and boom, we're at school. It's not, people may make this assumption that it's hard for us, but actually it's pretty simple, a simple task for us as blind people to take our children to school. So that's it.
1: Well, I don't know about you, David, but when my son was going through school, it was long before blind people had this thing called the iPhone.
2: Yes.
1: Yeah, so in the beginning, you know, when we were just going to daycare, I would actually walk about, quarter mile with him. When he was very little, I put him up on my shoulders and walked to the bus stop. And then we'd catch the local MARTA bus about 2 miles to his local daycare. And then I'd pick him up the same way, pick him up from daycare. We'd go catch the MARTA bus, get back home, and walk back that way. But as he got older, he was lucky. I guess I considered lucky. He went to the same elementary school that I went to when I was a kid, which was right around the block from our house. So most of our mornings were spent, you know, walking together to and from school until he was old enough to walk to and from school himself. So we used it long before Lyft. We got around in those particular ways. What about yourself?
2: So when we lived in New Jersey, I would walk my kids to school. It was right around the corner, and I really enjoyed that. And the kids, and Neil, the kids were always great, you know, and they would always ask, what's that? What's that? Oh, and then my kids would explain, oh, that's my dad's cane. He can't see, and that's how he uses to get information around him. Mm-hmm. So they were sharing information, and then I'd walk them to the door, and I'd make sure they got in the door, and I'd go home. Then we moved to Pennsylvania. Then they started taking the bus. So I said, well, I'll walk you down to the bus stop. So I'd walk them down to the bus stop. And then, you know, then they started getting a little embarrassed. You know, Dad, you don't have to walk us to the bus stop anymore, you know. So, but that was such a blessing for me to be able to meet other parents and meet other kids. And, you know, and you know, when the kids weren't afraid of blindness, it seemed like the parents weren't either.
1: That's a very good point. And it just like any other way, many people get to know the other people that live in their neighborhood through the kids' interaction. You know, when I was coming up, it wasn't even a blindness thing. My mom got to know all the other people in the neighborhood because we were playing with their kids, and they'd be over our house and we'd be over their house. So, yeah, it's all a part of being normal, fully contributing members of society in our neighborhoods. Another dreaded task of being a blind parent is how do you help with homework?
2: Oh, my.
1: Yeah.
2: So we've got some really great ideas. Certainly, educators wonder How are you going to help your kids with their homework? And when sometimes other parents wonder. And so we've got some really great strategies and techniques. Lisa Maria shares some with us that I think that people are going to find informative.
7: This year has actually been the easiest for homework because the teacher is super organized and she had, you know, a strategy from day one that the parents were all introduced to at back to school night. And she told the parents, like, this is what I'm going to do. You're going to have math every day. And then the kids are going to have these 9 options to choose from every week. So there was a strategy, and that helped a lot.
1: She's correct. Having a strategy is key. And other components of that strategy are making sure that, again, the kids are involved in the homework process and the teachers understand what is going to be best for you to help with that homework process. And I think Terry does a good job of talking about both of those aspects.
8: You know, I am involved in my kids' homework. We talk over it. What do you have for homework today? I think that as a parent helps the child. I might not be able to see what's written on the paper, but I'm able to help them do their homework just by being there and talking through it with them. Yes, I do have a blind child, and a lot of her homework is in Braille, but this is third grade now. Before, when the child was bringing home handouts, and when my other child was bringing home handouts where they had to color this and color that,
9: right,
8: I had communication with the teachers, which I still do. Email, text. There's different platforms that teachers use these days. ClassDojo, remind me. Before the school year, every year, I would introduce myself. I would let them know that I can't see handouts being sent home. Could you please shoot me an email if there is something I need to know so I don't miss out on anything?
2: Neil, one thing that I like that Terry was talking about is different strategies, and hope is not a strategy. And certainly homework could really be stressful if you don't have a strategy, and you don't want homework to be a stressful task. So by having different strategies that you can employ to help your son or your daughter do their homework is really going to make the process a whole lot smoother and less stressful for you and them, and probably even assist with their whole educational process. Now, Anil, Melissa, in our next segment, she really talks about how when, you know, kids can start reading some things themselves. And I think that she makes some great points here. Let's give that a listen.
5: As far as doing homework, you know, we were very lucky. Austin could read before he started kindergarten. So in kindergarten, when a lot of people have a lot of trouble because the homework tends to be pretty darn visual when your kids are real little, you know, color this picture or cut these pictures apart and put the ones that rhyme together or, you know, whatever it is.
9: Yep.
5: And Austin could almost always, he could read a lot of those instructions himself. He also, if he didn't know a word, certainly he would spell it for us. He knew all his letters, so he could spell it, and we could either tell him what it was or we could help him sound it out. So not that we weren't, you know, right there with him, but he was kind of able to do a lot of that.
1: Yeah, I agreed. It was much easier to help with homework once Amari learned how to read. And I really love the fact that people should understand that it's not the child making an accommodation for the parent. It really is a system that, although necessary, also helps the students learn to read. I know my son learned to read very early because, you know, he learned how to sound out words as I was getting him to assist me with his homework. But this is not something specific to blind parents. This is something that every parent should be very active in their child's education, especially in that homework process, because that's a time to bond and a time to learn and a time to grow. So,
2: Anil, when my kids were younger, I would braille their 3x5 cards their spelling words. So the teacher would send home their spelling words, and they would read me their spelling words, and I'd braille them, and then they would write on the 3x5 card above the braille in print what that word was. And then so we made our own flashcards. And Anil, that was so much, it was such a blessing just to be able to be involved and have fun and using the words in different ways and defining the words. And that was just another way for me to contribute, another way for me to be engaged with my son and daughters. And it's just another way for me to know that I was helping them, you know, we're their real first teacher, and I was doing my job helping them get the education they need.
1: Yeah. And now Micah shares another strategy that she worked with her child.
9: We were very intentional about which kinds of preschools we sent him to. And so he went to a Montessori preschool, and he had the opportunity to really do a lot of learning and playing, of course, too. But he learned his letters in preschool. And I say that because it helps with how I handle homework and things now. So he learned his letters in preschool. I would help him with that at home by, you know, flashcards. I would read stories to him. You can get print and braille books depending on what medium you read in. So we always read a lot to him. You can braille a flashcard and they have the print letter, and then you can verify what they're saying with the braille letter if that is your reading medium. But because he knew his letters and he actually knew how to read before he got into kindergarten, that really helps with homework, because I feel like this is just my parenting philosophy. Whenever we're doing homework, I'm not doing it for you. I'm here to help guide you, but he needs to be able to read the directions and to be able to read what's on his paper. So I have him read it because it's his job, not mine, not because I'm blind and I can't read it. I could always use an app if I need to get a hold of whatever content he has. So that's how we deal with homework. He does it. And then if he has questions, I answer it. Or if he doesn't know, if he's reading a print book that doesn't have braille, he doesn't know a word, he'll spell it, and I can help him sound it out that way. So those are some techniques.
1: I love that Michael pointed out the use of the print braille books. I use those to teach Amari how to read as well. And it's interesting because I believe they were originally designed to help sighted parents teach their blind kids how to read. So we inverted that and used it as a tool to allow me as a blind parent to teach my sighted son how to read. Most important, I really like what she said about her son, telling him that it's his job, you know, and it's not hers. So I love that.
2: Anil, I used to really enjoy the print braille books and reading those to my kids, and especially bedtime. And then I remember one day I got a phone call from one of my daughter's teachers, and she says, "Mr. Dinataris, I need to apologize to you." And I said, "Why is that, ma'am?" She said, "Well, your daughter was saying today that her dad could read her books in the dark." And I told her, "Mary Kate, no one could read in the dark." "Oh, yes, my dad can read to me in the dark." "Mary Kate, no one could read in the dark." And then she explained that you used Braille. and I just wanted to apologize to you because I didn't realize that. And I was arguing with your daughter in front of the class. And I'm just so grateful. And would you come in and read one of those print Braille books to us?
1: Nice. Very nice.
2: And I did.
1: Yeah. And, you know, Braille is not the end-all be-all, although we as an organization advocate for Braille because it's the true literacy tool for blind individuals.
2: Absolutely.
1: There are other tools that can be used to help a blind parent who may not be as Braille proficient also be active in their child's education. And I think Louise does a really good job of describing this simple tool.
3: The big hurdle that I had was the homework sheets that would come home, and she wasn't yet old enough to read the instructions to me. And at least the method that I found useful was I would maybe once a week or once a month have my husband read her spelling words onto a voice recorder. And then I could have that to refer to throughout the rest of the week and working with our daughter on those homework words. So that was helpful.
1: That was a really nice description of simple technology, that recording technology. But unfortunately, people think that technology is like the solution for everything.
2: Yeah.
1: And it has created opportunities for us to be more involved in the process, but only when it works. You know, that's the key. Technology has to work.
2: Anil, I'd like to share that I've realized that my daughter now in 10th grade, she doesn't have a lot of textbooks. And now a lot of the textbooks are just CDs or just online.
1: The next interview from Patty really describes how, although it creates tremendous potential, it can be useless if the technology itself is not accessible.
4: I think it's a lot harder now because so much stuff is online and it's not necessarily accessible to blind people who are using magnification or screen reading software. This I could see as a problem. I only encountered that towards the end. The last school my daughter went to was Whitney Young, and they had a grading system. that was inaccessible. So I couldn't go in and see what was going on with her grades. And then, you know, there really isn't much else you can do except get a reader. I mean, have someone look at it.
1: Yeah, it's nice to know that whenever that technology fails, we can always go to the old tried and true, find an individual to read for us. That will always be a fundamental skill set. And Eric kind of talks about his use of readers.
10: And I've also used human readers, too, sometimes to access homework, because sometimes it is inaccessible. If my wife is out of town or something, you know, involved in something else, then I have used human readers as well. Now that our kids are older and it's a different phase, I mean, they can read their homework. You know, they may or may not understand a particular skill that it's asking them about, and that's where enrichment and extra practice or working through the homework together, that's where that comes in. But when your kids are younger and they can't yet read all the expectations or the directions or whatever, then, yeah, using a combination of technology and in-person human readers is important. And I think the use of human readers is just something we tell our college-age students at the center all the time. Just because it's 2019 doesn't mean that the judicious use of human readers is any less important. In fact, with apps like Zoom and other screen sharing apps, you can use a human reader for something that's inaccessible from hundreds of miles away. So using a variety of factors is still important and definitely achievable.
2: Anil, I love the thought that access equals success. I remember when our school came out with the software, with an app for the phone, so you could track your kids' grades. And then my son said, "Dad, I don't think this is going to be accessible."
1: He was hoping.
2: He was hoping about that. But we need to use all different techniques, and sometimes the technology or the tools aren't out there, and we've got to create them. That's why the Federation is out there advocating and innovating apps like the KNFB Reader and other technologies that allow us to access information independently.
10: I used KNFB Reader the other night to extract a PDF of a story about Apollo that my daughter needed to read. And it was available in PDF, but of course it was an inaccessible PDF. And so I was able to use KNFB Reader to make that happen. And that was just so awesome.
1: I think it's important not only that we are, as the National Federation of the Blind, creating technology to be solutions to the problems that we face. We also develop really good partnerships with individuals and innovators that develop technology. And the IRA technology of having sighted remote assistance through the use of an iPhone and sometimes these glasses is also a proven technology that Melissa describes how it helps her in educating her children.
5: Now, of course, it's so different, too, because there are scanning, you know, the KNFB reader. There's a service called IRA where you can call an agent and either use glasses or use your phone and they can tell you what they're seeing. I did do that the other day with Elizabeth's homework because it was only in print and it was really tiny print. And of course, she is a blind kid, so she was having a really hard time. So I had, you know, I had IRA read it. I've also had IRA check Austin's homework because sometimes he doesn't finish the whole thing because he's in a hurry. So we have done things like that as well. But that wasn't available, you know, even just a few years ago.
1: I wonder if the guys over at IRA know that they're being deemed the homework police.
2: Exactly. Minus two. You didn't do number 13.
1: What a cool way to use the technology, though. That's nice.
2: To be able to access that information and to know that, you know, you're being able to help your son or your daughter complete their assignment, and it's you're going to feel good about it, they're going to feel good about it. It's really a win-win.
1: Yeah. And here's Eric again with another example of how technology can be used to help parents work together toward making sure they're sharing information that's helpful for them in educating their kids.
10: My wife and I have a shared Dropbox folder. So sometimes one or the other of us will have a file from a teacher or something, and we'll put that in Dropbox. That way we both have access to it.
1: Seems like the consensus solution, though, David, is for not only technology to be the solution, but to be integrated in all the other ways, whether it be reader, engaging the child, using technology. All those things are important in order to make sure that we can be very active in that educational process.
2: The using the KNFB reader and ARA, that's just really going to level the playing field, Anil. And I love the thought when we can get the same education, we can get the same trainings, and of course, we'll be able to help our kids get the same jobs.
1: Yeah. And Michael gives another example of how, you know, these multi-tiered strategies can be used to educate her son.
9: like anything that comes home in his folder, it, like I said, I can use an app to read that. I could always scan it and put it on a computer if I needed to. A lot of times I have him read it because, again, it's his school. It's his responsibility. I want him to be informed about what's going on around there. And then he has a calendar that, you know, you check off every day when he does his homework. So this has just happened to be happenstance. His teacher actually puts like a sticker star on every day that they get right. So if, you know, the day before I can find that tactile sticker and go to the next day and put the check on there. And the teacher knows that I'm blind. So if the check isn't exactly in the little slot, it's okay. Like, she gets the point.
1: It's nice to know that the school systems are still using those fundamental reward tools that used to be used when we were coming up in school, like the smiley face stickers and the check marks and all of that.
2: You know, what gets rewarded gets repeated. And I remember the first time on one of my papers, there was a raised smiley face sticker, and it said, good job. And I was so proud of that. And so those stickers that, you know, Micah was describing before, you know, are just such good little reminders and little rewards that, you know, keep people doing the right thing.
1: Nice. And again, stickers can be made accessible. So mm-hmm. there you go. Mm-hmm. And most of what we talked about now has really been like Montessori school strategies, public school strategies.
2: Yep.
1: But, you know, just like other parents, blind people explore other options around education as well. And I think that Ashley talks to us about her experience homeschooling.
2: Yes, very cool. Let's give that a listen.
9: So we homeschool. So grades are a little bit different in that regard. He and my daughter are doing, I think, amazingly well, considering they haven't been in this country their whole lives. And so there was a lot. I'd say the first 6 to 9 months that they both were home, it was their schooling, if you want to call it that, consisted of learning English and just getting adapted to, you know, this new life. And then we started to work on, you know, what you would consider more school-related subjects, recognizing letters and you know, math, numbers, and that type of thing. So because our kids are, you know, from Eastern Europe and they're not necessarily following the same course and timeline as the public school, so right now I'm not using a set curriculum. Like, I haven't bought a full-fledged homeschool curriculum. I'm going through the individual subjects and tailoring it to where they are at, just cognitively and developmentally, and buying, you know, resources for each subject. So for example, they're both learning Braille, and so I've made use of some items actually sold on the NFB's Materials Center.
1: I'm glad that she mentioned the Independence Market, what she referred to as the Materials Center, because we do try to, as an organization, the National Federation of the Blind does try to provide some fundamental resources to help blind individuals, you know, do a variety of different tasks. And some of the tools we use with, you know, helping parents in the education process, whether it be slates and styluses or even some fun, accessible games, because you don't want to study all the time. But we like to do that. And I'm glad you mentioned it.
2: Anil, the board games, the cards, there's just so many things out there. You know, I love the word gamification, and it's
1: you just made that up.
2: No, it's a word.
1: Okay,
2: gamification, and it's creating, you know, games out of everything, and if it's just to learn the letters and numbers by using playing cards and just making fun education,
1: making learning fun
2: is what we do. And if there's some supplies at the Independence Market, I'd encourage people to visit.
1: Yeah, nice. We have one more piece of an interview, which I think, although simple, really kind of brings everything to a really good close. It's from Eric, and he talks about the parents' fundamental responsibility of being engaged, but also when you can, embarrass your kids.
2: Let's give that a listen.
10: And as far as my daughter, I emailed the school librarian last year about something, and Bree was like, "Dad, why'd you do that?" I said, "Because I had a question." "Yeah, but I didn't ask you to do that. I mean, that's embarrassing that a dad, you know, the parent emails like one of my teachers." And I said, "No, that's called being a parent." So you know, and so again,
11: it's so embarrassing, Dad.
10: It was embarrassing, but it was all congenial and professional. And I've had to do that several times with teachers or the principal. My son had somebody had gotten into his PE locker and stolen his uniform. Not a big deal, but again, I was able to shoot an email out and just let the principal know, hey, you know, just to make you aware that this is a thing in the locker room, so if you could check on it, that'd be awesome.
1: Like with the rest of our podcast, a lot of what we discussed here is not truly different than what we've done, well, what any other parent would do. We do talk about the way that we need to address the misconceptions and the biases that may exist. And we also talk about those specific tools that blind people use in order to access information and communicate. But other than that, the whole fundamental participation and responsibility and accountability that any other parent would have raising their child, getting them a good education, that's the same thing that we as blind parents want to do as well. And I think that it was enhanced by giving examples of how we as blind parents also integrate ourselves into the school system in a variety of different

0: person and was discussing anything about accessibility or services for people with disabilities. And so I decided then, you know, there's a place for me here. I can make contributions. I can stretch imaginations. I could raise expectations. And I can improve opportunities for the staff, the students, and all involved. So I'm really excited about running for school board in November. I just passed the primary in May. And,
1: nice.
0: And so that was really cool. And now we have the election coming up. So it's being involved. And I love being involved. And I love knowing that I can help make things better for everyone involved in it.
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4: Belling the Cat, The Long Road to the Passage of the Pedestrian Safety Enhancement Act by Deborah Kent Stein. There's a photo on the page, the caption, Debbie Kent Stein. From the editor, the name Debbie Kent Stein is associated with many things. She is a professional writer, a leader in the NFB of Illinois, a winner of the Dr. Jacob Bolotin Award, and the person most closely linked with the recognition of the dangers posed by quiet cars. Beginning with a first-hand experience in 2003 that convinced her that the blind were up against a change in the world that could threaten our independent mobility and even pose a deadly threat to us, she has been one of our most articulate spokespersons. Her work as chair of the Committee for Automobile and Pedestrian Safety has required that she take on many roles. She has had to be a prophet in the wilderness, shouting out a message that the diverse audiences she has had to address were reluctant to hear, let alone embrace. Blind people did not want to be told that some cars were too quiet to hear. Being bothered by disgruntled blind people was the last thing car companies wanted as they created the next generation of vehicles, moving from traditional internal combustion engines to something that could make better use of fuel, create less pollution, and meet the demand for an ever quieter car. Environmental groups bristled at the notion that anyone could object to a generation of automobiles that would attempt to address many of their concerns. Debbie had to be a conference organizer, a negotiator, and a builder of bridges between organizations that competed for sales, membership, and governmental influence. But for all of the high-level work her job entailed, the most impressive work required of Debbie was managing the follow-up and making sure that this uncomfortable and difficult issue didn't get placed on the back burner. She knew the problem would not go away, and she let everyone involved know, in her courteous but firm way, that she wasn't going away either. Here is what Debbie has to say about the journey of the blind to ensure safe passage on the streets of the smallest town or largest city. On the afternoon of January 4, 2011, a flurry of anxious emails tumbled into my inbox. Had I heard any news? Was I sure the bill had reached the president's office? How much time was left for him to make his decision? Suppose the unthinkable happened. Suppose he refused to sign or simply lost the bill amid his other priorities. At last, when it was nearly midnight, I received a triumphant message from Jesse Hartle in the NFB's Office of Governmental Affairs. Just 45 minutes before, President Barack Obama had signed S-841, the Pedestrian Safety Enhancement Act. The bill that the Federation had sponsored and nurtured for the past 3 years was now the law of the land. The Pedestrian Safety Enhancement Act, generally known to Federationists as the Quiet Cars Bill, grew out of our realization that hybrid vehicles operate almost silently when in electric mode. As blind people, we travel safely and independently by listening to the sounds of traffic. With nearly silent, stealth vehicles on the road in greater numbers every year, our safety and independence were in jeopardy. The Pedestrian Safety Enhancement Act will not solve the problem overnight. It grants the National Highway Traffic Safety Administration, NHTSA, 36 months to determine a level of

0: sound that will give blind pedestrians, and pedestrians in general, ample warning of the approach of a hybrid or electric vehicle, and to establish regulations for the automobile manufacturing industry. The manufacturers will then have 3 years to achieve full compliance with NHTSA's regulations. It will be the year 2017 before all new hybrid and electric cars sold in the United States meet the safety standard based on audibility. There is no requirement that existing vehicles be retrofitted. Nevertheless, there is wisdom in proceeding with care. Once rules are in place, we will be living with them for a long time. We must be sure that the solution truly meets our needs. The passage of S-841 resulted from the united efforts of Federationists across the country. It is a shining example of what we can accomplish when we work together. Like a snowball, our effort grew and amplified until it gained an unstoppable momentum. And, like a snowball, it started out feeble and small. As I look back on the events that led up to that night, I remember the way it all began and the long journey that finally brought us to the signing of our bill on January 4, the 202nd birthday of Louis Braille. About 30 years ago, I read that developers had built the first all-electric vehicles, cars that would operate cleanly and would free us from our dependence on fossil fuels. The news sounded wonderful to me until I heard that the new electric cars would be utterly silent. I recall talking with a few blind friends about the danger that such cars would pose for us. They assured me that we had no need for concern. The manufacturers wouldn't be so foolish as to put silent cars on the road. They would certainly add a warning sound of some kind so that we could hear the cars coming. Over the decades that followed, I didn't think much more about silent cars. Then, on a November morning in 2003, a family friend dropped by to visit. He parked his new Toyota Prius in front of the house. "It's completely silent when it's running on its battery," he explained. "No kidding, you can't hear a thing." I had great confidence in my power to listen and discern. I couldn't imagine a car so quiet that I would fail to hear it. I decided to put it to the test. I have told this story many times, and it has often been repeated by others. In the history of the Quiet Cars Bill, it has almost taken on the status of legend. I stood on the curb and listened as our friend climbed into the driver's seat and slammed the door. I waited to hear the Prius hum into life and move forward. I heard the chatter of sparrows, the distant roar of a leaf blower, and, after a minute or two, the opening of the car door. "When are you going to start?" I asked. "I did start," our friend answered. "I drove down to the end of the block, and then I backed past you and drove up in front of you again. I felt a cold sense of dread. I thought, we've got a real problem." Clearly, my friends and I were naive years ago when we decided it was unthinkable that silent vehicles would someday glide down our streets. The auto industry had not considered our needs and our safety. The unthinkable was now a reality. My mind leaped ahead to a world where blind people would be prisoners in their homes, unable to travel to school, to work, or to the store without a sighted escort. I remembered all the days when I walked my daughter back and forth to school and ached for the blind parents who someday might not dare to go out on the streets alone with their children. I thought of the tireless work we have done in the Federation to ensure that future generations of blind people can live active, independent lives as respected members of the community. I realized how swiftly our efforts might be undone by this new technological development. After a few days of fruitless worry, I called Gary Wunder, a longtime friend and a member of the NFB's national board. Gary had not yet encountered a hybrid car, but he listened carefully and promised to bring my concerns before the board at its next meeting. Before the meeting, he approached President Mark Maurer, who arranged to have a Prius on hand so that the board members could listen for themselves and draw their own conclusions. As Gary explained to me later, a number of the board members were highly skeptical. They were convinced that they would be able to hear the sound of tires on pavement and the rush of air against the windshield, even if the engine of a hybrid was operating silently in battery mode. Not all of the board members chose to go outside and listen to the Prius as a staff member drove it past the National Center in Baltimore. However, those who took part in the demonstration were startled to discover what I had found weeks before. When the hybrid was moving at slow speeds, its tires were soundless, and there was no wind rush. With no sound from the engine, the vehicle crept along in silence. When crossing a driveway or a side street, it would be easy for a blind person to step unaware straight into the path of an oncoming vehicle. I was not the first Federationist to express concern about silently operating cars. At the NFB convention of 2003, Noel Nightingale had drafted a Quiet Cars Resolution. Resolution 03-05, passed unanimously, stated that the safe and free travel of blind pedestrians and all pedestrians may be significantly and increasingly impaired by quiet vehicles. Early in 2004, Dr. Maurer appointed me to chair a new committee. The Committee on Automobile and Pedestrian Safety, CAPS, was established specifically to investigate the matter of quiet cars and come up with recommendations. I don't have any idea what should be done, Dr. Maurer told me, but I charge your committee with figuring that out for us. I had no idea where to begin, so I started by thinking about the composition of the committee itself. I decided that we would need people with a foundation in technology and engineering. We would need attorneys to think about the legal aspects of dealing with a potential safety hazard. We should have orientation and mobility instructors, people with a firm understanding of independent travel. Finally, we should have people with media experience. To get anything done, we would have to spread the word to the public. A group of dedicated Federationists agreed to serve as CAPS members, and we began a series of exchanges using email and conference calls. For most of us, the quiet car issue posed a wrenching conflict. All our lives, we had believed and insisted that as blind people we could live in the world as we found it. We had shunned the idea of asking society to adapt the environment to meet our needs. We had found ways to use the information that the existing environment provides and go on about our business. Years ago, in the 60s and 70s, that philosophy served us very well. However, technology was transforming the world as we once knew it. Many of the changes brought us riches beyond our wildest imagining. Yet, in addition to downloadable books, newspapers over the telephone, and global positioning systems, technology had now delivered cars that we could not hear. None of us CAPS members could conceive of a way for us to identify the presence and movements of vehicles without sound. Blind people could eventually lose the freedom for which we had fought so long and hard. We had to call for the addition of some kind of sound cue in order to preserve our freedom of movement, even though that meant altering our previously stated and unambiguous statements favoring training instead of environmental modifications. As we pondered aloud at one of our meetings, Barbara Pierce recalled the old story of an intrepid band of mice. For a while, a new cat in the neighborhood had made their lives a misery. Finally, while the cat was asleep, the brave little mice crept from their hole and fastened a bell around its neck. Like the mice in the story, we needed a sound to warn us of danger. We had to find a way to bell the hybrid cat. In the course of our discussions, we grasped another crucial aspect of the issue. Blind people were not the only ones who would be affected by silently operating vehicles. Sighted pedestrians and cyclists also counted on their hearing to detect cars that were out of their line of sight. We were not dealing strictly with a blindness issue. We were perhaps the first to identify the problem, but quiet cars posed a threat to everyone. For more than a year, we reached out in every imaginable direction. We searched the labyrinth websites of corporations and government agencies for the names and addresses of officials. We sent fruitless emails and left phone messages that were never answered. We talked to friends of friends who worked for this company or that, and we followed up every lead and suggestion. At one point, I spoke with the head of a grassroots consumer protection organization that had a strong history of advocacy on safety issues. "How many people have been killed so far?" he asked bluntly. I said we didn't know, but we didn't want to wait for a body count. "You won't get anywhere unless you have statistics," he told me. "You've got to have casualties before you can get anything done." Even when we talked to our own friends and relations, and to our colleagues in the blind community, we met with surprise and even skepticism. "Gee, it never occurred to me that quiet cars would be a problem," people would say. "The quieter the better, right? But now that I think about it, I guess you've got a point." Then they offered suggestions. Perhaps the fan belt could run when the car was operating in electric mode. Maybe they could put on a device that ticked as the wheel turned, like the old trick with the card in the bicycle spokes. Perhaps blind people could carry a device that would signal when it detected a hybrid car in the vicinity. In June 2005, the Braille Monitor published an article about the quiet car question called "Stop, Look, and Listen." In it, I urged readers to contact me if they had had a collision or a frightening close call with a car they could not hear. At the 2005 NFB National Convention, CAPS held an open meeting to expand the discussion. The room was packed, and opinions were heated. Some doomsayers foresaw a day when the law might forbid blind people from walking the streets alone because we posed a danger to ourselves and others. Some argued that drivers would simply learn to be more watchful and insisted that we had no need for alarm. Between these extremes, we heard a broad range of ideas and concerns. We also heard the first chilling reports of canes being snapped by cars that never made a sound and blind pedestrians being rescued from unheard danger in the nick of time. After the discussion portion of the meeting, everyone moved outdoors to a hotel parking lot for a small, uncontrolled experiment. After considerable persistence, NFB staffer Jeff Witt had secured the use of a Toyota Prius for the afternoon. Participants in the test were asked to raise a hand when they heard the car drive past. Some 25 blind people waited on the curb, asking each other when Jeff's car was going to start moving. As we wondered and speculated, Jeff sat behind the wheel, circling the lot again and again. 2 months later, I received a call from Kara Platoni, a reporter with a weekly paper in California called the East Bay Express. On September 21, 2005, the paper ran an article with the audience-grabbing title, When Silence Equals Death. Platoni pointed out a painful contradiction. People purchased hybrid vehicles such as the Toyota Prius in the belief that their choice would benefit the environment. By using electric power part of the time, they would save at the pump while cutting down on noise pollution and greenhouse gases. Now it turned out they would also create a hazard for blind pedestrians. The article clearly recognized the safety issue as an unforeseen consequence of the new hybrid technology. A spate of articles appeared in the months that followed. The Toronto Globe and Mail, the San Jose Mercury, and several other papers reported on the unanticipated safety concerns created by silently operating vehicles. In every interview with the press, NFB spokespersons emphasized that the Federation did not oppose the manufacture of hybrid and electric vehicles, nor the development of energy-efficient fuels. We simply wanted the automotive industry to find a way to give pedestrians an audible warning of the approach of an otherwise inaudible car. As the discussion widened, anti-noise advocates pitched in with their concerns. They reminded us that noise is a serious environmental problem. For decades, the automotive industry worked hard to make cars quieter, they argued. Adding noise to quietly operating vehicles would reverse all the gains that had been made. In response, the NFB explained that we did not want the addition of a loud, irritating noise like the backup beep of an 18-wheeler. Surely, the manufacturers could add an inoffensive sound that would alert pedestrians to the presence and movements of quiet vehicles without disturbing the peace. On November 4, 2006, the NFB sponsored Quiet Cars and Pedestrian Safety, Problems and Perspectives, the world's first conference on the quiet car issue. The conference was an attempt to open an exchange of ideas among the widest possible group of stakeholders. Invitations went out to blindness organizations, cyclist and pedestrian groups, consumer safety organizations, alternative fuel proponents, electric vehicle advocates, and acoustical engineers. All of the major automotive manufacturers were invited, as well as representatives of the National Highway Transportation Safety Administration. Altogether, 40 people from 13 states, representing 15 organizations and academic institutions, attended the conference. The diversity of their backgrounds and perspectives was impressive. Among those in attendance were electric car advocates, representatives from pedestrian advocacy groups, acoustical engineers, and members of several blind consumer groups and blindness-related agencies. However, despite our best efforts, the automobile manufacturing community was notably absent. The conference agenda included presenters from the blindness field, an expert in marketing and engineering, and representatives from the Federal Architectural and Transportation Barriers Compliance Board, known as the Access Board. The meeting began with a direct experience of quiet cars. Approximately 30 participants non-visually observed two hybrid vehicles, a Toyota Prius and a Honda Civic. Through hearing, they tried to determine how detectable the vehicles were while in motion and while stopped at a street crossing. Participants were asked to respond upon hearing each of the vehicles approach, first at an intersection close to the conference site and later at an alley nearby. Observers generally heard the approach of the Civic, although at a dangerously close distance of about 30 feet, and missed the Prius altogether at the intersection. The Prius was somewhat more audible at the approach to the alley, but only at a range of about 15 feet. When we convened indoors, everyone agreed that something had to be done. The looming questions were what and how. The conference continued with presentations on engineering solutions and a panel from the Access Board. The attendees then broke into groups for brainstorming and returned to report on ideas. Several participants raised the suggestion that blind people might carry a device that would beep or vibrate to warn of the approach of a silent vehicle. Most of the blind people present felt strongly that this solution was unsatisfactory. Who would pay for such a device? How many people would be willing to carry it? Plenty of blind and visually impaired people don't even carry canes. Could they be persuaded to use a device to warn them of inaudible vehicles? Besides, sighted pedestrians and cyclists were also at risk. Would every member of the population have to be outfitted with a warning gadget? Furthermore, a beep or vibration on the hand could never give us the rich range of information we gather by listening to the sounds emitted by standard combustion vehicles. Engine sounds tell us the location, speed, and direction of a car and indicate whether it is speeding up or slowing down. The sound of a car idling at an intersection alerts us to its presence and warns us that it may start up at any moment, and we can collect all of this information about several vehicles at once. By listening, we create a mental picture of the entire landscape around us. After the idea of a handheld warning device was largely put to rest, other suggestions emerged. Surely a sound-emitting device could be designed for quiet cars that would give pedestrians and cyclists the information they gather from the sounds of standard combustion vehicles. Of course, a multitude of questions arose. What sound should such a vehicle make? How loud should it be? When should the sound kick in and when should it stop? Suddenly, one of the acoustical engineers spoke up. He pointed out that laws have established a maximum sound level for cars and other vehicles. If a vehicle makes too much noise, it is in violation of the law. Why not establish a minimum sound standard at the other extreme? If a vehicle were so quiet that it fell below the minimum standard, then an artificial sound would have to be added. It was a revolutionary idea. We came away from the conference with a new sense of direction and focus. In the fall of 2006, the NFB launched a website that attempted to consolidate the existing information and thinking about the quiet cars issue. At http://quietcars.nfb.org, visitors could find resolutions, articles, and conference notes. Webmaster Milton Oda poured untold hours into maintaining the site and keeping it up to date. For the first time, concerned federationists and members of the general public could gather information about the quiet car issue at a single location. When we began to think about the problem of silent vehicles, a Google search on quiet cars brought up pages about railroad coaches where noise is kept at a minimum so passengers can read or sleep. Now, Google offered a list of articles and blog posts on silent vehicles, plus the website sponsored by the NFB. Blind pedestrians say quiet hybrids pose safety threat, announced the Wall Street Journal on February 13, 2007. The feature article by Raymond Flandes included quotations from several blind pedestrians. John Osborne, a guide dog user in California, reported a frightening close call. "Half an inch and it would have hit us," he said. "It wasn't making any noise." The journal also quoted Sev McPeat, founder of the Toyota Prius Club of San Diego, who insisted that blind pedestrians are easy to spot because they usually have a special white cane with a red tip. "And if you could say anything about hybrid drivers, they are more aware of their surroundings than other drivers," McPeat stated. We often heard variations on this theme. Prius owners frequently claimed that people who drive hybrids are more careful and more sensitive than the average driver. The article also referred to an interview with Toyota spokesperson Bill Kwong. Mr. Kwong, close bracket, says he wasn't aware of the issue and believes that the responsibility lies with drivers and pedestrians to watch out for each other. Mr. Kwong did not suggest how blind pedestrians were supposed to do their share of the watching out. It was hard to understand how he remained unaware of the issue after our repeated efforts to contact Toyota. Recognition by the highly respected Wall Street Journal planted the quiet car issue on the media radar screen. Raymond Flandes's article was quickly followed by several more newspaper columns and a piece on National Public Radio's news program, All Things Considered, that included an interview with NFB board member Dr. Fred Schroeder. The topic even received airtime in Jay Leno's monologue on The Tonight Show. Leno commented that blind people were concerned that they couldn't hear the approach of quiet hybrid cars. He suggested that the drivers should roll down their windows so that pedestrians would be warned by their holier-than-thou diatribes about going green. Meanwhile, CAPS continued to search out contacts in government agencies, consumer organizations, and the automotive industry. At last, in April 2007, we made a major breakthrough. Gary Wunder and I were invited to meet with members of the SAE, Society of Automotive Engineers, outside Detroit. The SAE is a think tank that brings together engineers from throughout the automotive industry. Although the members do not represent their individual companies, the society pools their expertise and ingenuity to tackle selected challenges. CAPS had been working on the quiet car issue for 3 years. At last, we had a channel of communication to some of the people involved in designing and making automobiles. Gary and I went to Detroit prepared for a tough sell. The fact that we had been invited to discuss our concerns did not mean that anyone was willing to work with us. We planned and rehearsed our presentation, explaining how blind people travel and emphasizing the critical importance that sound played in our orientation and mobility. We kept our presentation brief to allow plenty of time for questions. Unless we could spark a discussion, the visit might be a futile exercise. To our surprise and delight, we found ourselves seated around a table with a group of people who greeted us with sincere interest. Everyone listened carefully and asked questions. One piece of constructive criticism they offered was to change the language we used to describe what we wanted. "Do not tell us you want our cars to make noise," they said. "All of our professional lives we have been told to eliminate noise. It is as fundamental as motherhood and apple pie is to America. You do not want noise. You want usable, audible feedback. This will better communicate your need and not automatically turn off people who will want to help you." I realized at once that these guys, yes, nearly all of the SAE members I came to know were male, were highly creative. They loved to solve problems, and they were intrigued by unexpected challenges. The SAE took our issue seriously and made a firm commitment to explore it further. However, everyone warned us that the automotive industry moves slowly. If we wanted to bring about change, we would have to be very patient and determined. To examine the quiet car issue in greater depth, the SAE established a subcommittee, which later became a full committee. The Committee on Vehicular Sound for Pedestrians, VSP, began to meet monthly using WebEx and teleconference and occasionally face-to-face at SAE headquarters outside Detroit. Members of other organizations became involved, including some staff members from the NHTSA. The committee asked some key questions. Who was affected by quietly operating vehicles? Under what circumstances were these vehicles most likely to pose a hazard? What measurements could determine a safe level of sound? It was evident that we needed to gather information about the population affected by quiet cars and the situations in which problems might occur. We set out to find pedestrians who had had accidents or close calls involving vehicles that operated with very little sound. An SAE task force designed a short survey to collect information about the pedestrian and driver involved and the circumstances of the incident. In no way could we claim to be conducting a random survey. Some people responded to inquiries on NFB listservs, listservs for guide dog users, and other blindness channels. However, word of the NFB's work was starting to reach beyond the blind community. Occasionally, a sighted pedestrian found our Quiet Cars website and contacted us to report a disturbing incident. A sighted auto salesman described how he was hit and seriously injured by a silent all-electric car in the parking lot of a dealership. A sighted woman from California reported being hit by a Prius as it silently backed out of a driveway. The mother of an 8-year-old boy told us how her son was hit by a Prius while riding his bicycle. He was not hurt, but he was thrown onto the hood of the car and was badly shaken. "My son didn't stand a chance," the mother stated. "You absolutely could not hear that car coming." The interviews supported our conviction that not only are quietly operating vehicles a hazard for blind people, they pose a safety threat to all pedestrians and cyclists. The involvement of the SAE helped to awaken the automotive industry to our concerns at last. Engineers and others from General Motors visited the National Center for the Blind in Baltimore for a day of discussion. Several Federationists even took the visitors from GM on a walk under sleep shades to help them understand more fully how blind people use sound to navigate safely. The NFB also made important contact with the American Alliance of Automotive Manufacturers, AAM, an organization to which most of the major auto companies belong. The tone of our meetings with the manufacturers was nearly always friendly, and all parties seemed eager to learn from one another. Instead of the adversarial exchange that might have developed, we found ourselves engaged in animated discussion, trying our best to work together. Our work also revealed that, despite initial protestations to the contrary, people in the know in the auto industry had some inkling of the problem caused by cars that made next to no noise. Some engineers admitted that in the development and testing of hybrid electric cars, there were near misses as cars were moved from bay to bay. Auto workers themselves depended on sound for their safety, and soon everyone acknowledged that what we were discussing was the question, "What should we do?" rather than the question, "Is it really necessary that we do anything?" A photo appears at this point, the caption, "A Toyota Prius parked at a 2007 protest in Maryland." Meanwhile, at the affiliate level, Federationists went into action. They introduced bills about quiet cars in Maryland, Virginia, New York, Hawaii, and several other states. Some bills called for the addition of a warning sound to quietly operating vehicles. Some prohibited state agencies from purchasing hybrid or other silently operating vehicles. Although no state passed a law requiring regulations, the proliferation of state bills was visible proof of our strength and determination. The possibility of separate regulations in individual states filled the manufacturers with dismay. Automobiles and other vehicles are sold in every state of the Union and in each of the world's nations. If a variety of regulations was established from state to state or country to country, manufacturers would face a daunting set of problems. A car loud enough to operate legally in New York might be too quiet for the roads of California. An add-on sound approved by legislature in Oregon might be voted down in West Virginia. Ideally, any safety regulations regarding quiet cars should be national or even international in scope. Once the need for sound had been acknowledged, the fear from the industry was that someone would come up with a harebrained noise that would sour the public on vehicles making any sound at all, and the manufacturers would then be confronted with the public dead set against vehicles making any kind of usable sound. Early in 2008, Carl Jacobson, president of the NFB of New York, contacted his former orientation and mobility instructor, Adolphus Ed Towns, who had left the O&M field for a career in politics and now represented Carl's New York district in the U.S. Congress. When Carl talked to Mr. Towns about quiet cars, the former travel instructor immediately understood our concern. He agreed to sponsor a bill about quiet vehicles in the House of Representatives. Ed Towns is a Democrat, and we knew that a bipartisan bill would have the best chance of passage. We approached Florida Representative Cliff Stearns, a Republican, and asked him to be the bill's co-sponsor. Stearns was hesitant at first and said he needed time to consider. Then one day he and his wife were nearly struck by a silently operating hybrid car in the parking lot of a supermarket. Stearns got the message. He co-sponsored H.R. 5734, the Pedestrian Safety Enhancement Act. The bill was introduced on April 9, 2008, during the second session of the 110th Congress. Like the version of the bill that became law in 2011, H.R. 5734 called upon NHTSA to conduct a study that would determine a solution to the safety issue posed by quiet hybrid and electric vehicles. The automotive industry then had a stipulated period to implement the solution. In the original bill, each phase would last 2 years. These periods were extended to 3 years in the version that finally passed. Across the country, Federationists rallied around the campaign to win sponsors for our bill in Congress. Meanwhile, awareness of the hazards posed by quiet cars was spreading to the international community. On February 20, 2008, NFB President Mark Maurer delivered a speech called "The Dangers Posed by Silent Vehicles" to the Working Party on Noise, GRB, in Geneva, Switzerland. GRB reports to the World Forum on Harmonization of Vehicle Regulations, WP29, which is part of the United Nations Economic Commission for Europe. Dr. Maurer explained how blind people use traffic sounds to help them travel independently. After explaining how soundless vehicles pose a hazard to blind and sighted pedestrians, he concluded, "The promise of a new automobile technology is a safer, cleaner, and healthier environment. It will be a sad irony if, through mere oversight, new cars become instruments that destroy life instead of protecting it. If these cars are not made safe for pedestrians, then their promise of a better life for us all will simply be a lie. But if you act now to ensure that vehicles continue to give adequate warning to all pedestrians, both blind and sighted, the objections of the blind to this new technology will have been met, and the world will be safer and better for all of us. Please join the National Federation of the Blind in ensuring that the streets of the world are places where those who drive and those who do not can move with safety and freedom." On June 23, 2008, NHTSA hosted a day-long conference on the quiet car question. The conference brought together a variety of stakeholders, including spokespersons from NFB, ACB, NHTSA, the Access Board, and environmental organizations concerned with noise reduction, researchers in the fields of orientation and mobility, acoustical engineering, and perceptual psychology presented their findings. There was uniform agreement that cars have become much quieter since the 1970s due to concerns about noise pollution. Anti-noise advocates argued that adding sound to quietly operating cars would reverse this positive trend. They continued that pedestrians would hear silent vehicles more easily if background noise were kept to a minimum. Participants viewed a video made by Dr. Lawrence Rosenblum of the University of California at Riverside. The video was based on a study of the response of subjects to the sounds of hybrid versus standard combustion vehicles. In a laboratory, subjects listened to approaching vehicles through highly sophisticated headsets. Dr. Rosenblum found that people were much slower to recognize the approach of a hybrid in battery mode than the approach of a vehicle using a combustion engine. The difference was as much as 75%. In some instances, subjects did not recognize the simulated hybrid vehicle until half a second after it had passed. Following the conference, NHTSA made a serious commitment to gather data about the safety hazards of hybrid and electric vehicles. NHTSA statisticians analyzed data on vehicular accidents involving pedestrians. Only 12 states reported whether a vehicle involved in an accident was a hybrid. California and New York, two of the states where hybrids are most popular, were not among them. Reported in 2009, NHTSA's findings showed that, when vehicles are moving at slow speeds, pedestrians are twice as likely to be involved in accidents with hybrids as they are with standard combustion vehicles. The figures were undeniable. They strongly supported our premise that silently operating vehicles are a threat not only to blind people but to all pedestrians. Despite the positive press coverage, partnerships for automakers and their associations, and a recognition by the United States government that pedestrians were facing a real problem, There was a disturbing buzz on the internet to the effect that all of this fuss about cars too quiet to hear was just one more symptom of an America with an out-of-touch press and misdirected government, which paid far too much attention to the whiners, gripers, and habitual complainers. How many blind people were there? Why in the world would they be on the streets anyway? Depending on one's point of view, some of the posts candidly or caustically asked, how much is the life of a blind person worth compared with the cost of fixing what really isn't broken? Some of us who worked hard to make quiet cars emit usable sound did a double take. We had always assumed that on our side we had the goodwill of the American people who would do anything they reasonably could to let us take our place in the world. Now, some were suggesting that our lives could be measured in dollars and that by their measurement, blind people were worth less than a modification to keep the roads safe for pedestrians, especially ones who were blind. By the end of 2008, H.R. 5734 had accrued 88 co-sponsors in Congress. It did not have enough supporters to be given a congressional hearing or to be put to a vote. On January 28, 2009, soon after the 111th Congress was sworn in, the Pedestrian Safety Enhancement Act was introduced for a second time, again sponsored by Ed Towns and Cliff Stearns. The new bill was H.R. 734. By sheer coincidence, the number of the new bill was very similar to the number of the earlier one. We hoped that the coincidence was a good omen. Federationists worked with tireless determination for the passage of H.R. 734. They made phone calls, wrote letters, and paid face-to-face visits to their legislators, often sharing their personal experiences with soundless vehicles. Meanwhile, members of NFB's governmental affairs staff were busy on Capitol Hill. They were on site to meet with members of Congress and their staffers, building connections and helping the bill move forward. We were also strengthening our relationship with the Alliance of Automotive Manufacturers, AAM. As the number of House sponsors climbed, Senator John Kerry, Democrat, Massachusetts, and Senator Arlen Specter, Republican, Pennsylvania, introduced a similar piece of legislation into the Senate as S-841. A member of the Senate Committee on Commerce, Science, and Transportation, as well as a former presidential candidate, Kerry was a powerful sponsor. Senate support mounted slowly, however, while the House bill continued to make dramatic progress. By the close of the first session of the 111th Congress, 171 members of the House had signed onto H.R. 734. In an attempt to widen support for the bill, the NFB entered intense negotiations with the ACB, AAM, and the Alliance of International Automotive Manufacturers, or AIAM, now Global Automakers. On May 18, all four organizations agreed upon a revised version of the bill. With the support of the automotive manufacturers and both blindness consumer organizations, the bill had real impetus to move forward. In the meantime, a fast-track bill concerned with auto safety was galloping through Congress. Inspired by allegations of accidents caused by jammed accelerators in vehicles made by Toyota, the Motor Vehicle Safety Bill of 2010, H.R. 5381, encompassed a number of new safety regulations. It seemed almost certain to pass. If the Pedestrian Safety Enhancement Act were added as an amendment, then it, too, would become law. On May 26, the House Committee on Energy and Commerce voted to include H.R. 734 in the Motor Vehicle Safety Bill. The Senate Committee on Commerce, Science, and Transportation voted to amend the revised bill language into S-3302, the Senate's version of the Motor Vehicle Safety Act of 2010, on June 9. The strategy seemed almost foolproof. In July, Federationists went to the National Convention in Dallas with high hopes. Passage of our bill seemed so certain that many Federationists turned their attention to other, more pressing concerns. However, it was too soon for elation. Headlines announced the release of a new report about Toyota's acceleration problems. The report presented unequivocal evidence that 100% of the so-called accelerator jams resulted from user error. In addition, the automotive industry strongly opposed several of the new measures called for in the bill, although it raised no objection to our amendment. The Motor Vehicle Safety Act swerved from the fast track to the slow lane and finally stalled altogether. It never came to a vote on either the House or the Senate floor. The Pedestrian Safety Enhancement Act was bound up with the bill's fate. As the NFB worked to devise a fresh strategy, the nation elected another new Congress. Time was fast running out. Somehow, while the 111th Congress was still in session, we had to resuscitate our old House and Senate bills and bring them to a vote. As the 111th Congress counted down its final days, NFB's governmental affairs team parried and maneuvered on Capitol Hill. With the AAM as a firm ally, the NFB worked to revive the old standalone bills, H.R. 734 and S-841. The House refused to vote on H.R. 734, but promised to vote on the bill if it passed in the Senate. On December 9, 2010, the Senate Committee on Commerce, Science, and Transportation sent S-841 to the Senate floor for a vote of unanimous consent. The bill, which included the language agreed upon back in May, would pass only if all votes were in its favor. It passed unanimously in the Senate and moved on to the House. The House had promised to bring the Senate bill to a vote, but time was frighteningly short. Ours was only one of dozens of bills awaiting their fate, and there was no guarantee that it would pass or even be considered. On December 15, 2010, Representative John Barrow, Democrat, Georgia, brought S-841 to the House floor, and the House opened debate. The debate was brief. No one spoke in opposition to the bill. At the conclusion of debate, Congressman Barrow requested a roll call vote. However, it was late in the day. Further proceedings on the motion were postponed, and the motion was considered unfinished business. The NFB team faced a long, sleepless night. Would our bill be brought to a vote before Congress adjourned, or would it be pushed aside and forgotten? Would we be forced to begin the process all over again with a brand new Congress in 2011? Fortunately, our fears proved groundless. On December 16, 2010, the House voted on S-841. The Pedestrian Safety Enhancement Act passed with 379 votes in favor and 30 opposed. Now, all it needed was the President's signature to turn it into law. That President Obama would veto the bill was highly unlikely. Nevertheless, my mind flew to worst-case scenarios. I imagined the bill lost and undelivered in a pile of folders. I pictured it buried beneath the mountain of mail waiting for attention in the President's outer office. Suppose the time ran out, I asked myself. Suppose. When the news came at last on the night of January 4, my first feeling was a rush of relief. The reality came to me slowly. Even now I experience moments of amazement and disbelief. I remember that morning more than 7 years ago when I had listened for a car that glided past me in silence. The idea that dawned in that moment on my front sidewalk has become a piece of history. As blind people, we contend with a host of barriers and concerns. There are inaccessible websites and kiosks, and there are standardized tests with a visual bias. Setbacks and inequities are rooted in a long history of ignorance, prejudice, and discrimination. Furthermore, along with the rest of the world, we face more threats and dangers than we can count, from the fraying ozone layer to the constant menace of war. Before the enormousness of the world's ills, I often feel overwhelmed and helpless. Our success in tackling the issue of quiet cars seems a featherweight in the balance. Yet the passage of the Pedestrian Safety Enhancement Act stands as proof that we as individuals have the ability to make a difference. When we commit ourselves to a cause and win the commitment of others, we harness the power of collective action. When we stand together, we can change the world.
1: Letting the world know that blindness is not the characteristic that holds us back. We're NFBRN, the National Federation of the Blind Radio Network.
0: People with Disabilities, The Orphan Minority, by Frederick K. Schroeder. There is a photo on the page, the caption, Frederick K. Schroeder at the 2015 Jacobus Ten Broeck Law Symposium. From the editor, Fred Schroeder is one of the most reflective and intelligent people I know. He has been a significant leader in the National Federation of the Blind for decades, helped to promote the acceptance of blind travel instructors when that profession was thought to be exclusively for those with sight, and served with distinction as the head of the Rehabilitation Services Administration during the presidency of Bill Clinton. What follows are remarks that he delivered at the 8th Annual Jacobus Ten Broeck Disability Law Symposium. The Civil Rights Movement. March 25, 2015 marked the 50th anniversary of the third and final Selma to Montgomery Civil Rights March of 1965. The first was held on March 7 and is, perhaps, the most infamous of the three. The march came to be known as Bloody Sunday after 600 demonstrators were turned back less than a mile into the march at the Edmunds Pettus Bridge when state troopers and county posse attacked the unarmed marchers with billy clubs and tear gas. The demonstrators had set out to walk the 54 miles from Selma to the Alabama state capital of Montgomery to draw attention to pervasive racist practices that unlawfully and unfairly limited the right of African-American citizens to exercise their constitutional right to vote. While the demonstrators paid a high price to win their rights, their efforts proved effective. Their sacrifices were rewarded when the Voting Rights Act was adopted by Congress later that same year. But that was 1965. Just 1 year earlier, the Congress had passed the Civil Rights Act of 1964. So why were African American people demonstrating for voting rights? Did not the Civil Rights Act of 1964 already protect them? Civil rights leaders, including the Reverend Dr. Martin Luther King, Jr., understood that the attainment of equality is not an event, but a slow and often agonizing, frequently discouraging struggle of people working to emerge from subjugation to equal status. It is the process of changing the hearts and minds of the dominant society. It has transformative moments, but neither is beginning nor its end is fixed in time. In Dr. King's words, "Let us therefore continue our triumphant march to the realization of the American dream." Footnote 1. Unquestionably, the Civil Rights Act of 1964 was a pivotal event in the struggle of African Americans to attain their civil rights. However, it was by no means the first nor only federal action taken to end racial discrimination and its malignant and corrosive consequences. It can be argued that the slow and torturous journey to gain civil rights began a century earlier with the abolition of slavery. On January 1, 1863, President Abraham Lincoln issued the Emancipation Proclamation and declared, "All persons held as slaves within the rebellious states are, and henceforward shall be free." Footnote 2. But paradoxically, the Emancipation Proclamation did not free everyone. Slaves were granted freedom, but freedom was only for slaves living in states that had seceded from the Union. In the loyal, border states, the right of white people to hold black people in bondage continued. The struggle for equal status began when American slaves were freed, but it took over a century before the inherent equality of African American people would be affirmed in law. The Emancipation Proclamation of 1863 and the Civil Rights Act of 1964 were not unrelated, disassociated independent events. They marked distinct, transformative moments in a social evolution, the painstakingly slow social awakening of the human consciousness and conscience to face injustice and to acknowledge the humanity of all people. The Emancipation Proclamation was not the end but the beginning. Soon thereafter, on December 6, 1865, the 13th Amendment to the Constitution of the United States of America abolished slavery and involuntary servitude, except as punishment for a crime. 8 years later, the Congress enacted the Civil Rights Act of 1871, also known as the Ku Klux Klan Act. The act granted to the president the authority to suspend the writ of habeas corpus to combat the Ku Klux Klan and other white supremacy organizations during the Reconstruction era. The tide of history seemed to be moving toward integration at a steady and heartening rate. But then followed the Civil Rights Act of 1875, prohibiting discrimination in hotels, trains, and other public facilities, an important milestone, but one that would soon be challenged. At first, all seemed to be well. In 1877, the Supreme Court ruled in Hall v. DeCure that the states could not enforce segregation on common carriers such as railroads, streetcars, or riverboats. While a dramatic victory for African Americans, the court decision proved to be too much for whites to bear. The slaves were free, but the South continued to enforce strict separation of the races. Freedom was one thing, but equality was quite another. The constitutionality of the 1875 Civil Rights Act continued to come under fire. In 1883, the court overturned key protections of the Civil Rights Act of 1875, thereby laying the foundation for the idea of separate but equal, although the term was not introduced at that time. But more was to follow. 7 years later, the court approved a Mississippi statute requiring segregation on intrastate carriers in Louisville, New Orleans, and Texas Railway versus Mississippi, 1890. During the years 1887 to 1892, 9 states passed laws requiring separation of the races on public conveyances, such as streetcars and railroads. Segregation of the races was viewed to be natural and not discriminatory. The Louisiana Separate Car Act of 1890 included the language that, in order to promote the comfort of passengers, railroads had to provide equal but separate accommodations for the white and colored races on lines running in the state. Even in the face of defeat after defeat, proponents of racial equality somehow managed to maintain their spirit and fight back. On June 7, 1892, Homer Plessy walked into the Press Street Depot in New Orleans, bought a first-class ticket to Covington, and boarded the East Louisiana Railroad's No. 8 train. When ordered to move, Homer Plessy refused. "I am an American citizen," he told the trainman. "I have paid for a first-class ticket and intend to ride to Covington in the first-class car." Footnote 3. Plessy was arrested and charged with violating the Separate Car Act. A long series of court battles followed. On May 18, 1896, the U.S. Supreme Court ruled against Plessy, heralding 7 decades of what came to be known as the Jim Crow era, a period in American history infamous for perpetuating the presumed legitimacy of racial segregation. But eventually, the injustice of segregation would be challenged and the tide would begin to turn. The Civil Rights Act of 1957 created the Civil Rights Commission. Then the Civil Rights Act of 1960 established federal inspection of local voter registration polls. Then followed what was arguably the most significant declaration of human rights of the 20th century, the Civil Rights Act of 1964. The Civil Rights Act prohibited discrimination based on race, color, religion, sex, and national origin by federal and state governments, as well as some public places. But the passage of the Civil Rights Act did not end the struggle for equality. Just 1 year later, Congress passed the Voter Rights Act of 1965. Reflecting on the events leading to the passage of the Voter Rights Act, the Reverend Dr. Martin Luther King said, "Today, as I stand before you and think back over that great march, I can say, as Sister Pollard said, a 70-year-old Negro woman who lived in this community during the bus boycott, and one day she was asked while walking if she didn't want to ride, and when she answered no, the person said, 'Well, aren't you tired?' And with her ungrammatical profundity, she said, 'My feet's is tired, but my soul is rested.'" Dr. King went on to say, "The Civil Rights Act of 1964 gave Negroes some part of their rightful dignity, but without the vote, it was dignity without strength." 3 years later, the Congress enacted the Civil Rights Act of 1968, also known as the Fair Housing Act, to be followed by the Civil Rights Act of 1991, providing the right to trial by jury on discrimination claims and introducing the possibility of emotional distress damages, although the law limited the amount that a jury could award. And the struggle for equality is not over. It will not be over until African Americans and other minority groups are regarded as equals, treated as equals, and are able to live free from discrimination. Civil rights and disability rights. But what about civil rights for people with disabilities? If people with disabilities suffer discrimination based on prejudice and preconception, then it logically follows that people with disabilities, like other disenfranchised people, deserve to have their civil rights consecrated in law. But society does not regard the prejudice people with disabilities face as comparable to the discrimination faced by other members of minority groups. By definition, disability means a loss of mental or physical function, but its social construction encompasses much more. Society regards disability not just as a limitation in sight, hearing, mobility, or mental or intellectual functioning, but as a condition of generalized defect and damage. While it is recognized that people with disabilities face discrimination, it is quietly yet firmly believed that the limited opportunity they face is at least in equal degree the inevitable, unescapable consequence of their infirmity. So what about civil rights protections for people with disabilities? 25 years ago, the Congress passed the Americans with Disabilities Act, ADA, landmark legislation affirming the right of people with disabilities to live free from discrimination. There is no question that the ADA transformed America's thinking about disability and the rights of people with disabilities. But when we compare the protections contained in the ADA to those contained in the Civil Rights Act of 1964, we find a number of dramatic and disappointing differences. While the ADA prohibits employment discrimination based on disability, it is a limited prohibition. Specifically, the ADA forbids employment discrimination against people with disabilities, but only to those individuals who are deemed to be a qualified individual. People with disabilities are protected from employment discrimination, but not all people with disabilities. Only the qualified, the worthy, only those people with disabilities who do not cost too much to accommodate or are not too much bother. People with disabilities are minorities, but they are an orphan minority, a subordinate minority. People with disabilities have some civil rights protections, but not the same protections afforded to ethnic minorities and other protected classes of individuals. In barring discrimination against other minority individuals, it is striking to note that the term qualified individual is not contained in Title VII of the Civil Rights Act of 1964. The Act simply says, "It shall be an unlawful employment practice for an employer to discriminate against any individual with respect to his compensation, terms, conditions, or privileges of employment because of such individual's race, color, religion, sex, or national origin." Title VII, Civil Rights Act of 1964, Section 703A1, or 42 U.S.C. 2000E2A1. The Civil Rights Act makes no mention of a qualified individual from a specific ethnic background, no mention of a qualified woman, no mention of a qualified member of a defined religious faith, and no mention of a qualified individual of a particular national origin. While not explicitly stated, it is assumed that people are not inherently inferior by virtue of race, color, religion, sex, or national origin. In other words, it is understood that they are inherently normal people, capable people, people whose lives are unjustly constricted by prejudice. They are not required to prove that they are qualified because they are assumed to be qualified. They are assumed to be equal in capacity and ability. They are not made infirm nor limited by their minority status but by prejudice. But the same is not assumed to be true for people with disabilities. The idea of barring employment discrimination against people with disabilities is reserved to those people with disabilities who are deemed to be qualified. The ADA states, A. General rule. No covered entity shall discriminate against a qualified individual on the basis of disability in regard to job application procedures, the hiring, advancement, or discharge of employees, employee compensation, job training, and other terms, conditions, and privileges of employment. 42 U.S.C. Section 12112A. But what makes a person with a disability qualified? What is the standard that divides the able from the unable? The ADA defines the term qualified individual with a disability as follows. 8. Qualified individual. The term qualified individual means an individual who, with or without reasonable accommodation, can perform the essential functions of the employment position that such individual holds or desires. For the purposes of this subchapter, consideration shall be given to the employer's judgment as to what functions of a job are essential, and if an employer has prepared a written description before advertising or interviewing applicants for the job, this description shall be considered evidence of the essential functions of the job. 42 U.S.C. Section 12111(8). So not all people with disabilities are protected from employment discrimination. The individual with a disability must first show that he or she is a qualified person. And who decides whether the individual is qualified, able to perform the essential functions of the job? As we see, the ADA states that consideration shall be given to the employer's judgment. People with disabilities are members of a minority group, but their protections are not the same as the protections available to others. People with disabilities are minorities, but they are orphan minorities. The definition of a qualified individual with a disability is linked to the concept of a reasonable accommodation. People with disabilities are guaranteed the right to be given accommodations, but not any accommodation, only those deemed to be reasonable. Of course, the converse of reasonable is unreasonable, and no one would argue that people with disabilities must have the right to unreasonable accommodations. But the question of what makes an accommodation reasonable is more than a rhetorical flourish, an interesting intellectual exercise. It is foundational. The distinction between reasonable and unreasonable accommodations is rooted in society's conception that people with disabilities are like and unlike other minority individuals. They face social barriers, but they are equally limited by their own incapacity. While it is kind and fair to grant them accommodations, the accommodations must be reasonable, that is, they must not cost too much or be too much bother or inconvenience. It is a distinction between the unworthy and the worthy. Those people with disabilities who, albeit damaged, can do a little something. It is the benevolence of the master to the ward, the superior to the inferior, the parent to the child. And as with the determination of what constitutes the essential functions of the job, the determination of whether an accommodation is reasonable falls to the employer. Of course, the authority of the employer is neither absolute nor unfettered. Still, it is revealing to note that the employer's defense, the employer's standard of proof when challenged, is to show that an accommodation is not reasonable because it imposes an undue hardship on the employer, that is, it costs too much or is too much bother. This year we are celebrating the 25th anniversary of the passage of the ADA, and celebrating we are, but we must do more than celebrate. We must look back on where we were, assess where we are now, and then chart the future. The ADA was a transformative moment in the struggle for equal rights. The legal protections themselves were dramatic. But of greater significance was the long-awaited social awakening that enabled the law to be taken seriously and adopted by the Congress. The progress we have made is worth celebrating, but as we celebrate, we must also look forward. If people with disabilities are to be successful in taking the next step toward equal status, we must secure full and equal civil rights protections in law, and we must line up our programs, services, and supports to conform to and sustain the conception of disability as a minority issue, a civil rights issue, a human rights issue. People with disabilities are minorities, but we are not an orphan minority. Eliminate sub-minimum wages for people with disabilities. It is time to eliminate Section 14C of the Fair Labor Standards Act, FLSA. Section 14C grants an exception from the minimum wage requirements under the FLSA. Section 14C does incalculable economic harm to people with disabilities, but its corrosive effects go far beyond their impoverishment. Section 14C perpetuates society's

the term commensurate wage is used, 29 CFR Part 525. Commensurate wage is defined as a special minimum wage paid to a worker with a disability which is based on the worker's individual productivity. Commensurate wage is always a special minimum wage, i.e., a wage below the statutory minimum. 77 years ago this year, as a central piece of the New Deal, President Roosevelt secured passage of the FLSA. Among other protections, the FLSA guaranteed American workers a minimum wage, but not all American workers. From its inception, the FLSA excused employers from paying people with disabilities the minimum wage. It was understood that people with disabilities could not be as productive as others, and if employers were required to pay them the minimum wage, at that time 25 cents an hour, people with disabilities would not be employed at all. While neither just nor morally defensible, we understand that in 1938, when the FLSA was passed, no one would have seriously proposed that people with disabilities be included under the minimum wage requirement. Indeed, it would have been seen as an unkindness, a deepening of the hardships that already defined their lives. No one would pay a person with a disability the minimum wage, so instead of limited opportunities for employment, they would have none. People with disabilities were broken people, damaged people, inferior people. They suffered inferior status through no fault of their own, but they were inferior just the same. The question is not whether there are people with complex disabilities that impair their productivity. The question is whether it is equitable and just to require people with disabilities to prove their worth and to do so by performing mind-numbing, repetitive work. People with disabilities are not given menial, monotonous work because it is the only work they can do, but because it is work that fits society's low expectations. It makes no sense to take a class of people, people who have a limitation in a physical or mental function, and constrict the number of jobs available to them. Objectively, one would think that people with disabilities need access to the widest number of employment options to facilitate a good match between the individual and the job. But beyond the objective flaw in the paradigm, the Section 14C exemption perpetuates discrimination. It reinforces the idea that people with disabilities are damaged, limited people, an orphan minority. It is time to cut the Gordian knot and eliminate this vestige of a shameful past. It is time, past time, to repeal Section 14C of the FLSA. Reform the Javits-Wagner-O'Day Act program to support integrated, competitive employment. The Ability One Commission administers the Javits-Wagner-O'Day, JWAD, Act 41, U.S.C., Section 46, et sec. The Ability One Commission, known in law as the Committee for Purchases from People Who Are Blind or Severely Disabled, grants non-competitive contracts to nonprofit community rehabilitation programs, CRPs, that provide specified supplies and services to agencies of the federal government. The qualified CRPs employ people who are blind or who have other significant disabilities. The Act was passed by the 92nd United States Congress in 1971 and has not been amended or updated since that time. Last year, the Ability One Commission allotted approximately $2.8 billion in non-competitive federal contracts to CRPs that employ people with disabilities. To work on these contracts, an individual must be legally blind or must have a physical or mental disability that constitutes a substantial handicap to employment and is of such a nature as to prevent the individual under such disability from currently engaging in normal competitive employment. Footnote 4. But who decides that an individual is incapable of engaging in normal competitive employment? The CRP does. And who decides the individual's productivity? The CRP does. And who decides how many hours an individual will work each week? The CRP does. And who oversees the program? Essentially no one. The program has been plagued by countless abuses arising in large part from the inherent conflicts of interest that comprise the structure of the JWAD program. JWAD federal contracts are used to support segregated work settings that often pay wages below the prevailing wage or minimum wage. The wages are kept low and the number of work hours are limited to protect Social Security disability benefits. As a result, the JWAD program helps sustain low-wage employment in segregated settings. The JWAD program should be updated to direct the purchasing power of the federal government to support equitable pay and integration. The following are four specific recommendations that would transform the JWAD program from one that works against integration into a program that fosters high wages, dignity, and self-support. First, the JWAD program should be conceptualized as a disability employment program, not as a federal procurement program. At present, the majority of federal agency representatives to the Ability One Commission are senior procurement officers. While the Ability One

0: One commission includes public members and, customarily, the commissioner of the Rehabilitation Services Administration. The program is largely guided by people with no knowledge or background in disability employment programs. The administration of the Ability One program should be moved to an agency such as the Rehabilitation Services Administration within the U.S. Department of Education or the Office of Disability Employment Policy within the U.S. Department of Labor. Second, eligibility for the program should be based on a determination that the individual meets the Social Security Administration's definition of disability. The individual would not need to be receiving SSI or SSDI benefits, only meet the disability portion of the program's eligibility criteria. The CRPs should not be allowed to determine the severity of the individual's disability. By law, eligibility for the program is reserved to those individuals with disabilities that are so significant that they are unable to work in competitive settings. At present, there is a direct conflict of interest since it is the CRP that determines the severity of the individual's disability and hence who is accepted for inclusion in the program. It is in the interest of the CRPs to qualify individuals who have minimal levels of disability so the CRP's workforce is as productive as possible. This flies in the face of the Act's purpose and intent. Next, non-competitive JWAD federal contracts should not be used to support sub-minimum wages to people with disabilities. JWAD contracts are given to nonprofit agencies that receive an array of governmental and philanthropic subsidies to provide employment for people with disabilities. It is unfair and unjust to allow the CRPs to determine the productivity of an individual since it is the CRP that stands to benefit by constricting the wages of its workers. The JWAD program should be used to support wages that enable people with disabilities to be self-supporting and to attain a decent standard of living, not to perpetuate penury and isolation. Finally, the JWAD program should limit contracts to work in integrated settings. This would require a thoughtful and planned transition, but it is something that is long overdue. Eliminate the earnings limits for the Social Security disability programs. It is time to eliminate the earnings limit for the Social Security Disability Insurance, SSDI, and the Supplemental Security Income, SSI, programs. The earnings limits serve to keep people with disabilities in perpetual poverty and dependent on public programs to meet the costs associated with their disability. Although the Social Security Administration, SSA, applies a strict definition of disability, monthly benefits are not paid to all people who meet the SSA definition of disability. The SSDI program pays benefits only to those individuals whose earnings, if any, are below the threshold known as Substantial Gainful Activity, SGA. In 2015, $1,090 for disabled beneficiaries and $1,820 for blind beneficiaries. It has been known for many years that SSDI beneficiaries limit their income to stay below the SGA earnings limit, thereby protecting their SSDI benefits. The SSI program operates under somewhat different rules than the SSDI program. However, both penalize work and lead to chronic poverty for individuals with disabilities. Monthly payment amounts for the SSI program in 2015, $733 for an eligible individual, $1,100 for an eligible individual with an eligible spouse, and $367 for an essential person. But why limit the earnings of individuals who receive SSI or SSDI benefits at all? Conceptually, both programs reflect a welfare model. That is, they presume that, once an individual has demonstrated his or her ability to work, the taxpayer should no longer supplement the individual's income. What they fail to recognize is that people with disabilities incur costs throughout their lifetime related to their disability. The welfare model of disability income support assumes that either the individual will be able to pay his or her disability-related costs, or a public program will assist, or the individual will have to make do the best he or she can. This leaves the person with a disability either without needed services or as a perpetual ward of the state. From a disability rights standpoint, the threshold question is whether the cost of disability should be borne by the individual or whether it should be distributed across society as a whole. There are many examples of distributed costs. We are asked to pay taxes to support public schools, irrespective of whether we have school-aged children. We are asked to pay for police, even if we do not directly use the service. It is recognized that schools and police benefit society generally, and their costs should be shared. But perhaps a better example is road maintenance. For most of us, if the road on which we live needs to be repaired or replaced, tax dollars are used to meet the expense. No one assesses the ability of each homeowner to pay a portion of the cost, based on the earnings of the individual. The road in front of an individual's house is not used by everyone, but its maintenance is still seen as a legitimate public expense. The same should be true for the costs of disability. Eliminating the SSDI and SSI earnings limits would immediately end the disincentive to work. By stimulating work activity, more taxes would be paid, and people with disabilities would have the opportunity to attain a better standard of living. But more important, eliminating the earnings limits would mean that people with disabilities would have some money under their direct control to help offset the costs associated with their disability. No applying to charitable or governmental programs. No means testing. The individual would have some money to pay for assistive technology, the cost of hiring a job coach, transportation, and so on. Instead, we means test SSDI and SSI recipients each and every month to make sure that they are still unemployed, still poor. And to what end? The Congress acknowledged the self-defeating consequence of limiting work and eliminated the earnings limit for retirees. It is time to do the same for people with disabilities. End the conception of disability as an orphan minority. People with disabilities constitute a minority group in every legitimate sense of the word. They face discrimination and have their lives limited by socially constructed barriers to full participation. But their minority status is not regarded as entirely comparable to that of ethnic minorities, people of different colors, religions, faiths, or national origins. While people with disabilities have made significant strides towards true integration, their progress has been suppressed by society's conception of people with disabilities as broken people, damaged people, inferior people. Civil rights are reserved for others, while people with disabilities are made to make do with limited civil rights, qualified civil rights, conditional civil rights. People with disabilities are members of a minority group, but it is an orphan minority, a subordinate minority. The ADA was a transformative moment in the struggle of people with disabilities for equal status, but as with the Civil Rights Act of 1964, it did not end the struggle for true equality. Equality will not be an event, a moment of social awakening. It will take years, generations, each building on the foundation laid by those who came before. It is fair, even compulsory, to take heart from what we have achieved, but the struggle must continue. Continue until people with disabilities take their rightful place as equals among equals. In the words of Nelson Mandela, I have walked that long road to freedom. I have tried not to falter. I have made missteps along the way. But I have discovered the secret that, after climbing a great hill, one only finds that there are many more hills to climb. I have taken a moment here to rest, to steal a view of the glorious vista that surrounds me, to look back on the distance I have come. But I can only rest for a moment, for with freedom come responsibilities, and I dare not linger, for my long walk is not ended. Footnote 5. The same is true for people with disabilities. We must stand up against injustice. We must stand up against isolation, and we must never falter. As days become weeks, and weeks become months, and as months become years, and years become decades, we must not lose heart. Humanity demands it, decency demands it, and justice demands it. We are not an orphan minority. We are not damaged people, lesser people. We are people, people with our own individual abilities, interests, and dreams. We are people deserving of full and equal civil rights, full and equal opportunity, and the human dignity that is the right of all people. Footnotes. Footnote 1. Carson C. and Shepard K., eds. 2001. A Call to Conscience. The Landmark Speeches of Dr. Martin Luther King, Jr. New York. 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Footnote 2. Emancipation Proclamation, January 1, 1863. Presidential Proclamations, 1791-1991. Record Group 11. 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Footnote 3. Jim Crow Law, 2015, in Encyclopedia Britannica. Retrieved from http://www.britannica.com/ebchecked/topic /number 303897/jim-crow-law/number 324448/homer-plessy-end-jim-crow. Footnote 4. Javits-Wagner O'Day Act of 1971, 41 U.S.C. 8501-8506, retrieved from http://www.ability1.gov/laws_end_regulations/jwod.html. Footnote 5. Mandela, N. 1994. Long Walk to Freedom, The Autobiography of Nelson Mandela. Boston, Little, Brown.
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3: 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I am Anil Lewis, and I am joined with my fantastic co-host, Melissa Riccobono.
4: No, I'm afraid I'm not Melissa Riccobono. This is Chris Danielson. But if you're sitting there going, oh, I'm so disappointed I don't get to hear Melissa, well, you will get to hear Melissa in this episode. I'm just pinch hitting for her in the intro and outro.
3: Well, beautiful. And I just want you to know I'm not disappointed. Although I love work with Melissa, it's always good to work with you, Chris. So welcome back to the Nation's Blind Podcast, the hard work we do here for the Federation.
4: Thank you, Anil. And it's always a pleasure to work with you as well. And so now that we got our little love fest over with, it's the holidays. We have to we have to have love and, you know, all the
3: joy.
4: Yeah. Joy going around. And there is a joyful thing happening. It's not necessarily the biggest development in the world, but it's kind of
3: cool. But it's great.
4: Yes, it is. It's great. As a matter of fact, I believe when our presenter presented about this at the convention, wasn't he in a Tony the Tiger?
3: That's what I heard. It wasn't audio described for me until afterwards. But yes, I heard that he was actually in a Tony the Tiger outfit.
4: Yes.
3: We, of course, are talking about Kellogg's, ladies and gentlemen.
4: The maker of so many of our favorite breakfast cereals.
3: That I grew up on, absolutely. Frosted Flakes, the whole litany, yeah.
4: Yeah, Frosted Flakes and Corn Flakes and Rice Krispies, Snap, Crackle, and Pop. They were my buddies.
3: You're taking me back.
4: Exactly.
3: So what are we talking about Kellogg's for? They got an accessible cereal for us, do they?
4: Yeah, it's a completely accessible cereal. You know, Rice Krispies always had the audio, you know.
3: And they, that was very nice.
4: Yeah, that was good.
3: They're ahead of the game, right.
4: Yeah, exactly. But what we have now is an accessible packaging solution from Kellogg's. And some of you may remember that this was introduced at convention. This was discussed, and maybe some of you got a chance to try out the technology, because it's not labeling. Well, it is a label directly on the packaging, but you access it with a free app called Navilens through your iPhone. And you'll actually hear a demonstration of this technology today if you did not get to experience it at convention.
3: Awesome. I think Melissa had the opportunity to interview a chief accessibility representative of Kellogg's.
4: Beth Four is her name.
3: Beth Four. Exactly. And they also, from what I understand, have an employee resource group called Capable. So it's nice that they're creating an infrastructure at Kellogg's that allows their employees with disabilities voices to be heard. And I think that that's when innovative ideas like this emerge, and then it really moves the products to a place where they're going to be best in class. So I'm looking forward to hearing the interview.
4: Well, let's get right to it then. Here is Melissa with Beth Four of Kellogg's.
5: You're listening to the Nation's Blind Podcast. I'm Melissa Riccobono, and I am here with Beth Orr from Kellogg's. Good morning, Beth. How are you?
6: Good morning, Melissa. It's great to be here with you.
5: Well, thank you so much for being here with us. I'm very excited to talk with you about all the things that Kellogg's is doing to improve accessibility. Do you want to just let me know what your role at Kellogg's is right now?
6: Sure, happy to. So I am part of the global internal communications team at Kellogg. But I also have the privilege of serving as one of the national co-chairs of Capable, which is our business employee resource group at Kellogg. So I kind of wear two hats in that way.
5: Fantastic. And I'm sure we're going to talk a little bit more about Capable as we go on. Why don't we go backward and talk a little bit about you so that our listeners get to know a little bit more about you and your own journey kind of personally with hearing and vision loss and your journey with Kellogg's and whatever else you'd like to share.
6: So I was born with Usher syndrome, which many of your listeners probably know is a combination of both hearing loss and vision loss. And so I was born with a severe hearing loss, and I've worn hearing aids my entire life. And when I was younger, that was back before they mainstreamed most students. And so I actually went to a special school for hearing impaired children. And at that school, they had an area for blind students, and then they had an area for children who were hearing impaired or deaf, as well as other disabilities. You don't see that today. The students are mainstreamed right into the public schools. But that's how I started in school. And I actually, because my hearing loss was so significant and I had gotten so far behind in my language development and things, the doctors actually told my parents when I was young that I would probably never graduate from high school. And if I did, I would only achieve about a fourth grade reading level. Thankfully, I have amazing parents who refused to accept that, and they tried to provide as many opportunities as they could for me. And I will mention my brother and sister also have Usher syndrome. And so for all three of us, my parents are both have normal vision and normal hearing. So it wasn't something they were familiar with, but they did everything they could to provide us opportunities and what we needed to succeed. And I will say that I proved that doctor wrong. I went on and graduated from high school with honors. But when I was in junior high, another doctor actually diagnosed me with retinitis pigmentosa. And it was at that point I found out that I actually have Usher syndrome, and that was what was causing the hearing loss. So late in high school and certainly into my college years, I started to experience symptoms of the vision loss where I started to notice issues with seeing at night. I had to stop driving at night, and my peripheral vision was starting to slowly close in while I was in college. But I did go on, and I graduated from college with honors, and I got a degree in business, and I spent some time working in both the healthcare industry and also the pharmaceutical industry, even though I was experiencing vision loss and you know, still dealing with the hearing loss that I'd had since birth. Later on, I went on and I got my MBA degree. And it was at the time that I had completed my MBA degree that I applied for a position with Kellogg in their communications area. So I have been with Kellogg now for 4 years. It's been an amazing experience. And I will tell you, Kellogg is a wonderful place to work for people with disabilities. It's a very inclusive environment. They are very accommodating with whatever I need to succeed. The people that I work with are just so encouraging and so supportive. And I think that helps me to do even better. Just like the parents that I had when I was young that supported me and encouraged me, it's great to work in an environment with people that support you and encourage you.
5: Yes, absolutely. And what a story. Thank you for sharing your whole story. And I hope that you and your parents have been able to go back to that doctor and tell that doctor a thing or two. Maybe you haven't, and maybe that's just my, you know, desire for some haha, I proved you wrong moments. But I think,
6: yeah, I'll send him a copy of this podcast.
5: Please do. You know, I just
6: let him know what I'm doing today. Yeah.
5: Yeah. You know, that's a whole another topic for a whole other episode. But I really get upset when doctors or any professionals completely discount kids, especially young kids, and just say this is all they're ever going to be capable of when how do they know? And parents make all the difference. So thank you for sharing that with us. So now you've been working with Kellogg, and why don't you now talk about what Capable is, what it does, and your role with that?
6: Sure. And so you just mentioned that, you know, people with disabilities are capable of so much more. And if we have the right environment, the right support. And so at Kellogg, we have several different business employee resource groups for employees, and Capable, and that's spelled with a K for the Kellogg K, is our business employee resource group for people with disabilities and supporters. And as I mentioned at the beginning, I have the privilege of serving as one of the national co-chairs for Capable. And so within Capable, we focus on both mental health disabilities and physical health disabilities. So we have employees who have disabilities with both. And as we know, going through the pandemic and other things, mental health has really become an important topic to talk about. And so we're able to support in both areas, or we work very hard to support in both areas.
5: Wow, that's wonderful. And again, I think that just highlights what you were saying before about Kellogg being such an inclusive place to work and such a supportive place to work. And that does help you, and I'm sure all the other employees, do their best because they're feeling supported and heard and like they have a place to go to talk about or get answers to different issues that they might be having due to their disabilities. That's wonderful.
6: Absolutely.
5: So was it Capable that sort of helped develop this Navi Lens project, or is that just sort of a side job that, or a side part of your job that you do? Because I know Kellogg has something called Navi Lens, and we'd love to hear about that. And we'd love you to also to demonstrate it. But I'm just kind of wondering if that sort of came out of the work of Capable, or if it's just sort of a side thing that Kellogg decided that it needed to do to make its packaging more accessible for everyone.
6: Yes, would love to explain further how this idea came to be. So within our business employee resource groups, including Capable, we have three main areas of focus: marketplace, the workplace, and the community. And so within the marketplace, many of your listeners will remember a few years ago, we had Rice Krispie Treat Love Notes with Braille stickers. And that was something that we partnered with the NFB on. And that idea came from Capable. And then we also partner with some of our other brands. Kellogg is a large food company, and so we have many of our iconic cereal brands, but we have Eggo and Pop-Tarts and Cheez-Its and Pringles and RX Bar and just a wide range of products. And so we partner with the brands where it makes sense. So another example is with the month of November, we did a partnership of a Movember activation with Pringles, which is something that focuses on men's mental health. And so those are some of the different ways in the marketplace. And then in the workplace, Capable partners with our facilities teams on how to make our workplaces more accessible. And so we worked with them on a number of initiatives. We also partner with our total reward team on benefits. And so something that I'm very proud of, in the last 2 years, we enhanced our hearing aid benefit, which many employers don't.
5: Lovely.
6: Yeah, many employers don't even cover hearing aids. And so that was great. And we also have significantly in this past year enhanced our mental health benefits. So that's another area within the workplace that Capable helps out. And then one other thing Capable has done is our Lean on Me program. And so it's a mental health program that we've started in the workplace where our employees can be trained in mental health first aid. Employees can identify when another and a colleague might be experiencing mental health distress and help connect them to the appropriate resources. So that's been a really important program that we've done. And then we also do some things with community. So we partner with organizations that support individuals with disabilities in the communities where we both live and work. And so through those three areas that we focus on, the one being marketplace, there were several of us within Capable a few years ago that sat down and we started discussing how can we make our packaging more accessible to the blind community. And of course, with me being part of that blind community, it was something very near and dear to my heart. And so we presented this idea. We started with the cereal category, and we presented this idea to our cereal leadership team and said, this is something that we would like to do. It was something our Europe team had done, but this Navi Lens technology is new to the U.S. This technology was started in Europe. It's used more widely in Europe, but it's fairly new to the United States. And so we brought this idea forward and we said, we want to do this in the United States too. We think this will be a great way to make our packaging more accessible. And so we are proud to be the first food company to use this Navi Lens technology on our packaging. Many of your listeners are probably familiar with a QR code. And so it's similar to a QR code and it's something that you scan. But the nice thing is where a QR code, you have to scan directly on it. It's an optical smart code and it uses high contrasting color squares on a black background. And you don't have to scan right on it. As long as you're within a few feet radius of the code and it can be up to 160 degree angle, it will pick it up and read it to you. It works in low light and it's very, very quick. So I have a box of Special K here in my office with me. So before I demonstrate it, I should say that there's two different apps, and they're both free, that users can download. There's the Navilens app and there's the Navilens Go app. And so the Navilens app is for blind users that need the information read aloud to them. The Navilens Go app is for sighted users or also low vision users that may not want the information read audibly, but they want it displayed in their phone in a way that they can read it. So for someone like me, I would be considered with low vision. It's hard for me to read that packaging information. A lot of the print's pretty small for someone like me, but I have my phone settings, the contrast, font size, things like that set in a way that I can read it. For purposes of this demonstration, I'm going to go ahead and use the Navilens app. So all you do is you have the app open on your phone, and as you're walking down the store aisle, it will pick up and read to you all the different code that it's picking up. And so since I'm demonstrating on Special K, if it's Special K that I'm looking for, once I hear Special K read to me, I click on that. It will give me more information on the packaging. I can either hear the full detail of all the allergen information, the packaging information, things like that, or I can just skip ahead to filter and locate, and it will actually locate it on the store shelves for me using vibrations and sound to locate it. It will also tell me that it's 15 inches on the right or on the left, and it helps direct me. For someone with low vision who can see a little bit of their phone screen, it has a very large arrow that keeps moving and directing you so you can actually locate it on the store shelf. So let me go ahead and open up my app now.
5: Right.
6: The Navilens app. And I'm not standing directly on the package. I just kind of am moving.
7: 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Original. 18 ounces box.
6: And so that's what, as I'm walking down the store aisle, if that was the only one, it would read all of the information, but it will pick up the one that's closest. But if you hear Special K, but Rice Krispies you're looking for, you just keep moving. And then when you hear the Rice Krispies, you can click on it and it will help you locate it on the store shelves.
5: Wow. I did not know that it helped you. I knew it gave you packaging information. I had no idea that it also helped in the location of the products on a store shelf. That's pretty cool technology. And I love that it's more about getting the code close. I've been so frustrated sometimes, not just with QR codes, but also with barcodes. Sometimes trying to find barcodes on boxes to get nutritional information that has been, or just even packaging information, has been incredibly frustrating. So that is really cool technology.
6: Right.
5: Wow.
6: Yeah.
5: So how many products have this? Is it just cereals right now that have this packaging?
6: So we're starting it on four of our most loved cereal brands. We're starting it on Corn Flakes, Rice Krispies, Special K Original, and Crispix. And those can be found on store shelves now.
5: Wow. Excellent. And if people like this technology or have feedback, is there a way to give that feedback to Kellogg or to help Kellogg know, yes, we want this on more packaging in the future?
6: Sure, we would encourage that. So on all of our packaging, there's consumer affairs contact information, both email and phone number. And we would love to hear your positive feedback. It does help us to shape our decisions and know what's working and what's not. So we welcome that feedback.
5: Fantastic. Anything else that we should know about Kellogg or about this technology or the things that it can do or the things that you'd like it to do in the future?
6: You know, as I mentioned, we're the first food company to put this on packaging. This technology was actually started as a navigation tool for using in train stations and airports and things like that.
5: Got it. Okay, yeah. That makes total sense.
6: Right. And so, you know, as I mentioned, we're the first food company to put this on packaging. So we think that this has, you know, the potential to provide more accessibility to the blind community with that. So what I would say is that this falls under our Better Days promise. And so Kellogg is looking for a lot of different ways that how we can create better days for people. And this is one of the ways that we are making the food more accessible to people and is part of our commitment to equity, diversity, and inclusion and creating better days for 3 billion people by the end of 2030. So I'm very proud to work for Kellogg. I'm proud to work for a company who prioritizes this and who takes ideas that a business employee resource group and says, hey, we think this is important. We think this, you know, is something that the blind community would benefit from. And they embrace that idea and they say yes. And, you know, here we are with it on store shelves.
5: I mean, what a great thing. And just like in so many other areas, when something is accessible for people that happen to be blind or have low vision, they're often more accessible for other people. I'm thinking about seniors who just don't see as well as they used to. And if they can be taught to use an app like this, it might help them very much, either locating, you know, maybe they don't need help locating it on the shelves, but maybe they have a health condition and they really need to know the nutritional information. And like you said, that print can be really small, not just for somebody who maybe has a diagnosed, you know, visual impairment, but just for lots of different people. Also, cross sections of society. So total disclosure, I'm blind, but I also have chronic fatigue syndrome. And part of the treatment that I'm doing right now for my chronic fatigue means that I have to look very carefully, or should look. I don't always do quite as well as I should probably, but I need to look carefully at what I'm eating, because I'm really trying to avoid a lot of sugar and spikes in sugar, because that really makes my energy go up and down in ways that aren't helpful. And so I've been very happy whenever I have found an app that makes it easy for me to see things like grams of sugar, added sugar, you know, serving size, all of that, that kind of puts that all in one place. So I really applaud Kellogg for doing what you're doing to make this information so much easier to come by, not just for me, but for many, many other people. And I really do believe that things that are made for people who are blind or low vision have ripple effects for other people in general society. So I think this is great technology, and I'm just so excited that I was able to talk to you today and learn a little bit more about it. And I bet our listeners are excited about it too.
6: Well, it's been a great privilege to partner with the National Federation of the Blind on a number of different things. And we're thankful for the privilege to be able to talk to you. And I would encourage all of your listeners to download the NavaLens app or the NavaLens Go app, and go to your local store and look for these four brands. And again, it's Crispix, Corn Flakes, Special K Original, and Rice Krispies that they can find it on Packaging Now.
5: On Packaging Now. Fantastic. Beth Forbes, thank you so much for taking the time and being with us today. And a great success to you in the rest of your hopefully very long career with Kellogg and with the Capable Group, and great work with everything that you're doing.
6: Thank you, Melissa.
5: Thank you.
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4: You know, this is really exciting. It's a high-tech solution to the problem, and we like other solutions as well, like, lower-tech solutions, but this is kind of neat, because what I think is great about it is that you can get all the information that's on the box. You know, you can get the nutritional information, mm-hmm. and, all the information that you would want about these cereals. And that's what I think is really great, because that, you know, there's a lot of information on food packaging that we don't normally have access to.
3: Exactly. And you referred to it as a high tech solution. I think that in today's world, this is really the low-tech solution, because it's not just something that we as blind people will be using. This is technology that everybody's going to be using, because the manufacturers are going to be able to put much more dynamic information in play for every consumer. And with the fact that Kellogg's is ahead of the game, implementing this technology, making sure that it's accessible for blind people, when it becomes the de facto way that people shop, you know, in person, et cetera, then we will automatically have access to it. So I'm excited about it.
4: Yeah, I am too. I think it'll be fantastic. I'm looking forward to having my Rice Krispies with a side of NavaLens.
3: But I'm bump later.
4: There you go.
3: He'll be with us all episode.
4: Yeah, right. Exactly. But let's move on and talk about, you know, it's almost the end of 2022, Anil. I can't.
3: This has been a great year. 2022, man, I mean, this is the first year that it's actually It's been all 12 months. It's been highs and lows. It's been good feelings and bad feelings. You know, it's just so refreshing. I don't want to call it that it's normal, but it's just been so refreshing that this year has been, you know, plagued with what you would normally consider, you know, the challenges that we face, but nothing so overwhelming that we couldn't deal with it in grace and also still have those joyful moments to make life worth living. I'm looking forward to 2023 on the back of this one. I think that 2023 is going to be that much better.
4: Well, I think so too. And of course, we got to experience all of the things that happened this year together. We got to be in person a lot more. Yes. And there are so many highlights. I know for you and me both, a personal highlight was being there for the Blind Driver Challenge. And
3: oh man, that was awesome.
4: A convention in New Orleans.
3: Yes, sir.
4: And we've got a lot to look forward to in 2023 in the Federation. Washington Seminar is coming up right away. And so all those things.
3: Another in-person national convention in Houston, Texas, and so many more things. I'm so glad we're going to have more in-person programming. We're going to be able to get out more to our affiliates and do more stuff dynamically in person. I'm just pumped. Come on, 2023. Come on.
4: Yeah, let's have it. Let's bring it on. Do you have a personal resolution for 2023?
3: Bigger and better in 2023. One of the things I'm really focusing on personally is trying to make sure that I learn this new language that we're all speaking to make sure that I can interact with people in a way, you know, that doesn't unintentionally offend, which has been interesting. But also in line with that, it gives me the opportunity to learn more about diverse, lived experiences in a way that will allow me to not be unintentionally biased around individuals. It's really been an exciting journey to learn these little nuances. Some part, I have to be honest, has been pretty frustrating because some of the things that I would have never thought would have been offensive are offensive. And sometimes it's just not finding any real parallels that can make things definitely appropriate. Here, really quickly, I'll throw this out. I just had a trip to Vancouver, British Columbia, and they have a very good commitment to, representing their authentic indigenous peoples, right? Mm-hmm. That was settled there first. But I did not know that in Vancouver, British Columbia, using the word Eskimo is a derogatory term.
4: Oh, really?
3: Using the word Eskimo in Alaska is accepted. So it's just those types of things. It's nuanced, but it's interesting. And I'm accepting the challenge of trying to expand my boundaries of understanding so that I can be able to interact productively with so many different people.
4: You know, that is a really good resolution, and I will try to join you in that because I think it is really important. You know, there's a lot of talk about this kind of thing and people grumble about political correctness or whatever, but it's really just about respecting other people's identities.
3: Amen.
4: To me.
3: Yes.
4: And just like I wouldn't change your name, your personal name, I'm not going to call you Fred when your name is Anil. Why would I call somebody else by a name or by an identity that
3: they doesn't appreciate the respect? Yeah.
4: Right. That doesn't speak to who they are. So that's a great resolution. So I like that, and I'm going to personally try to get back into some things, some self-care things and things that I'm personally passionate about other than the Federation, which, of course, I'm very passionate about, and that will continue to be a big part of my life. But
3: well, good.
4: I'm hoping to spend some more time practicing the piano and singing and getting back into some musical things that I've done in the past. So
3: the world needs more Chris Danielson singing and performing. Yes, that is correct. Good for you.
4: That's very kind of you. I don't know how many podcast listeners will agree with you if they heard me sing. But,
3: we'll have to do a podcast and have you do some music for the podcast. That'd be awesome. Then they will know what I'm talking about.
4: All right. Well, that sounds like it might be a plan. So anyway, we'd like to know what you are excited about for the new
3: Absolutely.
4: Year. Or if you're making a resolution, what your resolution is. But you don't have to make a resolution. Just tell us what you're excited about for 2023, whether it's something in the Federation or something new. Maybe you're going to do a new challenge as for yourself as a blind person. Take a trip somewhere you haven't been or something like that. Why don't you tell us about it? Why don't you give us a call? We'd love it if you give us a call because then we can play back your voicemail with
3: there you go.
4: Permission, of course. 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
3: That'd be awesome. 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But just want you guys to know that we appreciate you. We love that you have been on this journey with us, and hopefully you will continue on this journey. So until the next Nations Blind podcast, just remember, you can live the life you want.
4: Blindness is not what holds you back.
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9: A One-Way Trip to St. Cloud by Brad Hodges. Brad Hodges is a longtime leader in the National Federation of the Blind. Having lived in the Midwest most of his life, he recently accepted a position at the International Braille and Technology Center for the Blind in Baltimore, Maryland. Brad's new job requires him to be creative and resourceful, but this is not a problem for him. He's been at it a long time, as this story from his college days demonstrates. Here is what he has to say. Selecting a college is a task in which the student and his or her family consider many factors and make many decisions. As I approached my graduation from high school in the mid-1970s, I faced the daunting task of choosing from among many excellent private colleges. After much consideration, trips to prospective schools, and discussion, I chose St. John's University, located in Collegeville, Minnesota. St. John's is located in the pine forest of central Minnesota. The natural environment is a constant presence for those who visit the campus, and especially for those of us who live there. Two lakes and miles of walking paths provided many hours of enjoyment amid the natural beauty of the woods. Because the campus was not near any town, the university offered bus service to the College of St. Benedict, St. John's sister institution in nearby St. Joseph, Minnesota. Although shopping was available in St. Joseph, St. Cloud, a 12-mile trip from St. John's, was where the real action was. Very shortly after arriving on campus and settling into my freshman residence hall, I began to consider exactly what technique would be best in order to arrange for a predictable and sufficient supply of transportation to St. Cloud. I am the eldest of three sons. My parents taught all of their boys many valuable lessons and saw to it that we left home with the knowledge and skills required to survive in the adult world. In my mother's opinion, one of the essential skills which everyone must be able to perform is that of ironing clothes. For this reason, I packed my own ironing board and shiny new Hamilton Beach iron with the other necessities of student life. In the late 1970s, formal dances and other social activities were still very much alive and part of the social calendar at St. John's. Naturally, every guy on my floor wanted to look his very best, so as to impress his date for the evening. Interestingly, I was the only guy on my floor who had an ironing board, and the knowledge and skill to use them. As you can imagine, my buddies soon discovered this, and began asking me to press their shirts for these formal occasions. I thought to myself, well, what is the value of a pressed shirt to these guys? The answer soon emerged. It's worth a one-way trip to or from St. Cloud. When the Saturday of the next formal occasion arrived, I let it be known that if you had your laundered shirt to my room by 4 p.m., you would have it back by 6, in exchange for which you would provide me a one-way trip to or from St. Cloud. This bartering was acceptable to all those who had cars and wanted to look good on Saturday night. As a result, I never went without transportation to or from St. Cloud. As a blind student, I wanted to enjoy the many valuable features of St. John's. At the same time, I needed an alternative technique to address the dilemma of living in a rural setting and not having independent access to my own car. My mother's insistence that her boys had the knowledge and skills to maintain their clothes proved to be a double blessing.
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0: Equal Access to Live Theater, Opening New Worlds Through Audio Description and Touch Doors by Cindy Scott Houseman. A photo appears on the page, the caption, Cindy Scott Houseman. From the editor, Cindy Scott Houseman is a leader of the National Federation of the Blind of Arkansas. She lives in Little Rock, where she also owns an art gallery. Given her involvement in the arts, readers will likely not be surprised to learn that she is a theater enthusiast and has worked in that field. In this article, she describes innovations that are making theatrical performances more accessible to the blind and others. Here is what she says. Audio description, AD, makes live and recorded performances come alive for blind and low vision audiences. By narrating visual details,
10: actions, settings, costumes, and more, it helps everyone fully experience theater, film, and other art forms. AD is now common in many movie theaters and on certain TV services, and it is gradually expanding into live theater. Experiencing Broadway and touring shows. My earliest experience with audio description were on Broadway in New York City. There, the description is often professionally produced and generally available for any performance once a show has been running for a while. These performances feature pre-recorded AD, individual sound clips carefully cued to match each moment, like any other sound cue, and synchronized with the performance through the miracles of modern technology. I also encountered pre-recorded AD on a touring show in Memphis, Tennessee. At the Broadway performances, the description ran through a provided tablet and earpiece, and at the touring performance, it ran through a free app on my phone called Gala Pro. I have since been told that Gala Pro is also an option on Broadway now as well, but that tablets are still provided for those who do not have or want to use their smartphone. Building local access in Central Arkansas. Little Rock, Arkansas, where I live, offers more live theater than one might expect, and many local theaters provide live AD for at least one performance of each production. I became personally involved in 2019, helping the Arkansas Repertory Theater, Arkansas Rep, our local Equity House, implement AD. An Equity Theater is a professional theatrical production company that operates under a contract with the Actors Equity Association, AEA, the U.S. labor union for stage actors and managers. We lined up funding, equipment, and trained voice talent, even planning pre-performance touch tours of the set. Our first internal test in early 2020 was fantastic. I was thrilled beyond anything I had imagined. Then the pandemic abruptly halted the season. A couple of years later, Sandy Pinkstaff took our initial work further. Sandy's premier AD job came about because a former student was in town visiting family. This former student is now a parent. She wanted to take her young son to the Children's Theater in the Arkansas Museum of Fine Arts, and having AD would help facilitate her understanding of the action on stage. Drawing on decades of experience as a music teacher at the Arkansas School for the Blind, and as an orientation and mobility and braille specialist, Sandy trained with the Arts Access in Raleigh, North Carolina, and Mind's Eye in St. Louis. After retiring from full-time teaching in 2023, she launched Creative Descriptions, a business dedicated to organizing and promoting AD throughout Central Arkansas. Sandy has gotten many of the theaters in Central Arkansas interested in offering AD, and she is really good at organizing all of the aspects of this business. She puts together listings of upcoming theater performances and emails this information to potential attendees. Once she knows a person has tickets, she sends show notes and all of the other details, such as what time to show up and where to meet her for the equipment. Sandy's approach therefore facilitates access not only to the performance itself, but to more of the printed information that is available to sighted patrons. A Family Affair and Touch Tour Highlights. My husband and I recently attended an Arkansas Rep performance where Sandy's son Grant, a professional actor, delivered the live description. Before the show, stage manager Luisa Torres led a memorable touch tour, letting us handle key props and set pieces so we could visualize their use during their performance. Touch tours like this add a deeper layer to audio description. Luisa was so good, I asked, where else has she done this? She told us that during the regular, Ball Through Spring, season, she works at Baltimore Center Stage, BCS, in Baltimore, Maryland. I enjoyed pointing out the connection that this city is where the National Federation of the Blind headquarters is located. When I thought through this connection, I called Chris Danielson, editor of the Braille Monitor and Greater Baltimore Chapter President of the National Federation of the Blind of Maryland. He and I had a great conversation, comparing and visiting about each of our audio description experiences. He brought up the general show descriptions that are often given before the performance begins. If you don't know this happens, you might miss a lot of informative details. This part of the AD usually contains information from the playbill and provides detailed descriptions of the set, characters, costumes, and other pertinent details that couldn't be included in the AD during the performance because of the obvious time constraints. If this pre-show AD is a recording, it usually plays on a loop starting around 20 minutes before the show begins. I contacted the Baltimore Center Stage Theater and got to visit with Rachel Erickson, the Director of Properties. Rachel is a member of the Allyship and Advocacy Committee of the Society of Props Managers. She is very tuned into accessibility and shared with me the following insights. I was privileged to have close friends and mentors teach me early in my career that accessibility is at the core of a vibrant arts community. The Touch Tour program that we offer here at BCS exemplifies a core tenet of universal design that an accommodation for some is ultimately a benefit for all. While we created the Touch Tour specifically for our blind and low vision patrons, it has become very popular with anyone who drops by. We have started offering additional touch tours at our student matinees, something that the teaching artist in me really enjoys. All our patrons benefit when we provide a tactile way to engage with the story, because theater, at its core, is an embodied art form. For the actual tour, I aim to curate a tactile representation for every visual storytelling element on the stage. A typical spread includes pieces of the set like floors, walls, and trim, entire costumes on dress forms, swatches of the fabrics used in costume builds, and, actual or replicas of the majority of props that are handled prominently by the actors. We arrange this all on several tables in the public lobby outside the performance space, and always have an interpreter there who serves as a tactile dramaturge. Their task is to guide our patrons through the offerings while relating them to their place and importance in the story. Because we always offer the tour at the same performance as our audio description service, the audio describer often comes through for a tour as well to gain further context for their script. I was especially interested in learning more about Rachel's innovative ideas for the future. Something else I would like to include in tours is a topographical bird's eye view of the playing space with the current shows set on it. I've seen these incredible tactile maps at places as varied as the Sagrada Familia, Church of the Sacred Family, in Barcelona, and the Andy Warhol Museum in Pittsburgh. They instantly let you gather the layout of the space or image through touch alone, which is a welcomed anchor amid the flood of descriptive words. Rachel is currently learning 3D computer modeling with the goal of using the theater's 3D printer to build these set maps in the near future. She is very grateful that her role as properties director gives her access to these emergent technologies. The first line of Baltimore Center Stage's vision statement is, "We are building a theater for everyone," and this deeply resonates with Rachel Erickson. Leadership support for access. Arkansas Rep Executive Artistic Director Will Trice, a multi-Tony Award-winning producer, shares this commitment. "The touch tours certainly weren't my original idea, but they made perfect sense once I learned about them," Will told me. "Theater is a three-dimensional art form. Well, actually four-dimensional," he said. "Scenic and props designers create environments for the performances, sometimes literal, sometimes poetic. I'm not blind or low vision myself, but it seems like being able to establish a tactile relationship with those environments would make all the difference in connecting with the performance." And under the guidance of a professional stage manager, touch tours are a relatively simple offering for most shows. Community, culture, and advocacy. The impact of accessible theater is tangible. Whenever I attend a described performance, I meet new friends from the blindness community, many of them students at World Services for the Blind. These events facilitate our active participation in the arts and invite the broader public to see us as full participants in cultural life. The model is spreading, and those of us who feel called to do so can help that spread. Audio description is appearing in Arkansas State Park visitor centers and in museums and attractions nationwide. Sometimes all it takes is asking what accessible options exist. If you ask at an attraction and find out that accessible information has not been thought through yet, this could give you, and or your chapter or affiliate, a chance to let them know what they can do to make your experience better. Concluding thoughts and a personal reflection. The arts have always been central to my life. I met my husband while working at the Arkansas Rep in the late 1980s, back when I was sighted, and our son, who is also blind, served as the Rep's property manager in 2022 and 23. Watching AD and touch tours flourish today is deeply meaningful to me. They ensure that everyone, regardless of sight, can feel fully part of the living, breathing world of theater.
1: Blindness is not the characteristic that defines you or your future. 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
10: Running for the Federation. Meet Ken Duke. A photo appears on the page, the caption, "Ken Duke runs a half marathon with friends." From the editor. As part of the Federation's Coast to Coast Movement Challenge, we are honored to have been selected to participate in the California International Marathon, which takes place on December 7, 2025. Our National Federation of the Blind team will showcase the capabilities of blind people and generate support for the organization. We thought you would like to meet one of the accomplished blind runners who are taking part. Here is biographical information about

0: He shifted his focus to technology, earning a degree in computer science and building a successful 30-year career in information technology as a programmer, software engineer, and project manager, supported by assistive tools like JAWS and screen magnifiers. As visual demands in the workplace increased, Ken transitioned once again, earning a business management degree from the University of Utah, where he also served as president of the Information Systems Technology Club. His leadership extends beyond the Federation. He is also president of the Achilles Utah chapter, promoting inclusion through athletics and social connection. Whether as a father, husband, president, chairman, board member, student, missionary, or volunteer, in each case, the main objectives are to work together to achieve a common goal, Ken says. I am a large recipient of service every day of my life. My family, friends, and colleagues uplift me with opportunities to grow and with experiences that advance my intellect. I also receive service regarding my personal health in the form of running partners. Without them, I would not have been able to finish over 63 marathons or be a part of the 1996 and 2002 Olympic torch relay. It seems only equitable that with so much service rendered to me, that I make it a priority to serve in the capabilities in which I can contribute. One of Ken's idols is Albert Einstein, who once wrote, 100 times every day I remind myself that my inner and outer life are based on the labors of other men, living and dead, and that I must exert myself to give in the same measures as I have received and am still receiving.
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0: News release, United States Department of Labor, May 11, 2023. U.S. Department of Labor announces 2023 themes to promote importance of advancing disability employment, honor landmark legislation's anniversary celebrating National Disability Employment Awareness Month, Rehabilitation Act of 1973. Washington. To mark two significant events in 2023 for people with disabilities, the U.S. Department of Labor today announced its Office of Disability Employment Policy has selected themes to promote National Disability Employment Awareness Month and honor the 50th anniversary of the passage of the Rehabilitation Act of 1973. ODEP has chosen Advancing Access and Equity as its theme for National Disability Employment Awareness Month in 2023. Observed each October, NDEAM celebrates the contributions of America's workers with disabilities past and present and showcases supportive, inclusive policies and practices that benefit employees and employers alike. Each year, the agency chooses an NDEAM theme for use by organizations around the nation to recognize the importance of ensuring people with disabilities have equal opportunity to prepare for and succeed in employment. Similarly, ODEP will use Advancing Access and Equity, then, now, and next, to celebrate the passage of the Rehabilitation Act a half century ago and its importance in prohibiting discrimination based on disability in employment by federal agencies, federal contractors, and recipients of federal funds, and in the delivery of federally funded programs and activities. ODEP will use the theme to promote activities to mark passage of the Act, the first federal legislation to address access and equity for people with disabilities. National Disability Employment Awareness Month reminds us of the valued contributions people with disabilities make in our nation's workplaces, and the 50th anniversary of the Rehabilitation Act of 1973 marks a major milestone in our nation's ongoing quest to advance access and equity for all Americans, said Assistant Secretary for Disability Employment Policy, Taryn M. Williams. So, from now through October, we will be exploring the Act's impact on everything from employment to community living to non-discrimination to accessible technology. The Rehabilitation Act laid the foundation upon which the more comprehensive Americans with Disabilities Act of 1990 now stands. These laws continue to be vital tools used to advance access and equity for workers from historically underserved communities and meet the goals in the Department's Equity Action Plan. Learn more about ODEP and NDEAM, including how different organizations can participate. Media contacts: Bennett Gamble, 202-693-6587, gamble.bennett

0: 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Christine Feroli, 301-793-3023, Feroli, Christine.E@dol.gov. Release number 23-810-NAT. U.S. Department of Labor news materials are accessible at http://www.dol.gov. The department's Reasonable Accommodation Resource Center converts departmental information and documents into alternative formats, which include Braille and large print. For alternative format requests, please contact the department at 202-693-7828, voice, or 800-877-8339, Federal Relay.
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2: What does Helen Keller's legacy mean to the organized blind movement and the world beyond? By Kane Brolin. From the editor, it is almost a sure bet that everyone who reads this will know the name Helen Keller. I was so fascinated with the book The Miracle Worker that I actually stayed up most of the night reading it in Braille. Regardless what we may say about blindness, most of us found Helen Keller's story inspirational, and those of us who saw the movie marveled at the way Patty Duke played the role. For all the prominence that Helen Keller has had, we really know little about her life after becoming a civilized human being. We know that she traveled and met some famous people, but how did she feel about family, who were her friends, and what were her political views as she lived through World War I, World War II, and observed not only America but other countries? Kane Brolin begins to open the door for us by showing that there was more to Helen Keller than the miracle girl that was transformed from wild child to civilized dinner guest and speaker. He also hints at the box we can be put into when people believe they know us and demand that we act as expected. Here is what he says. Read the dictionary and you will find that a miracle is defined as some great and wonderful quality that can be brought to pass. How then can one go about expecting miracles and causing miracles to happen? The number one thing is to have a tremendous faith, a deep faith, a faith that is so positively strong that it rises above doubt. If you train yourself to have faith in depth, it will release an astonishing power in your life to produce miracles. The great people of the world are miracle makers. These quotations, reproduced in Guideposts magazine, are attributed to Dr. Norman Vincent Peale. For more than 50 years, Peale served as pastor of Marble Collegiate Church in New York City and was legendary in his promotion of the power of positive thinking to a worldwide audience. Given Dr. Peale's lifelong fascination with what it takes to produce miracles, it is perhaps not surprising that he openly counted himself a champion of another American dignitary who many people think of as a walking miracle, Helen Adams Keller. In the foreword to Ms. Keller's book, My Religion, Norman Vincent Peale wrote, "If a worldwide poll were to be taken to determine the most outstanding woman of our generation, note that the top section would be Helen Keller. The work she has done for the blind and other handicapped people throughout the world is enormous, and many a person with or without handicaps has been inspired by Helen Keller's books." Growing up totally blind but having been educated in an integrated public school system, I knew virtually nothing about the impact of the organized blind movement. Even though I grew up in Iowa at a time when Dr. Kenneth Jernigan was at the height of his influence in that state, I was blissfully unaware of how much struggle the National Federation of the Blind was engaged in right then to further the equality, opportunity, and security of the blind. But I had heard of Helen Keller. Pretty much everybody among my sighted classmates had too. But the Helen Keller we thought we knew was at best a cartoon character. There was the image of the wild animal that no one could control at age 6, who had no idea how to communicate or eat with utensils. A terrifying image of this primal child is reproduced in the preface to Helen Keller's famous autobiography, My Life, written when she was just 23 years of age. Once, in a likely fit of jealous rage, Helen overturned the cradle of her younger sister Mildred. Had Kate Keller not caught the baby before she crashed to the floor, one can only imagine what might have happened to the child. There was nothing anyone could do to reach Helen. She tyrannized the household, but no one had the stomach to discipline her, even when she smashed dishes and lamps. People observing Helen thought her a monster, not least when she plunged her hands into their dinner plates. Footnote 1. Then a miracle transpired, but Helen Keller never was viewed as the producer of that life-changing miracle. Instead, the miracle worker was Joanna Mansfield Sullivan, better known as Anne. A young woman from the Boston area, whom Helen's mother, Catherine, brought down to the Keller estate in Alabama to tame her blind, deaf, mute, wild beast. Through painstaking, patient work and seemingly endless creativity and faith, it worked. The process of fingerspelling, then Braille, the young Helen finally learned to communicate using the written word. Eventually, she learned to speak, and the rest is history, except that most of that history has never become known in the mainstream. Helen Keller became one of the most well-known American celebrities of the 20th century. She even learned how to speak in public, though she had no memory of ever hearing speech. Yet as we grew up, I and my schoolmates tended to have in our minds a limited picture of this woman. She had become a pin-up poster representing the deaf-blind as a whole, a remarkable freak, but a freak nonetheless. Sometimes in that era before the onset of political correctness, she was even reduced to a category of jokes. Question: how did Helen Keller burn her left ear? Answer: she answered the iron. Question: how did Helen Keller burn her right ear? Answer: they called back. Question: did you hear about the new Helen Keller doll? Answer: you wind her up and she bumps into the furniture. In hindsight, this display of so-called humor at the expense of a disabled person seems shocking. But what about the more benign representations of Helen Keller that were meant to seem so inspiring? Some of her more famous quotations are found online. They feel all the more inspiring because many rely on visual imagery, even though Helen Keller did not have eyesight. I would rather walk with a friend in the dark than alone in the light. Keep your face to the sunshine and you cannot see a shadow. Footnote 2. But to dismiss Keller as a type of long-suffering saint held prisoner by multiple disabilities, who rose above the world because she could not fully take part in it, does perhaps as much to marginalize and to stereotype Helen Keller as the cruel jokes her legend inspired. The result is that most of us go through our lives recognizing Helen Keller's name, but knowing very little about the complex, politically aware, and quite unsubmissive human being she truly was. The human being that most of her own colleagues seem never to have acknowledged. Helen Keller was never a member of the National Federation of the Blind. Whether she ever corresponded with or met Dr. Jacobus Ten Broeck, Dr. Kenneth Jernigan, or any other prominent Federationists of the 1940s and 1950s is not something I have ever been able to determine. Yet June 27, 2018, marked the 138th anniversary of Helen Keller's birth, and June 1, 2018, marked the 50th anniversary of her death. I believe it is only fitting that we, who prove over and over again that it is respectable to be blind, should explore the legacy of this larger-than-life deafblind American to figure out what effect she truly had on 20th-century American culture. In the induction ceremony one goes through when officially becoming an active member of a Lions Club, it is not uncommon to hear the inductee's sponsor read a passage about Helen Keller. While attending the Lions Club International Convention of 1925, she challenged the world's lions to become knights for the blind in the crusade against darkness. Footnote 3. But what kind of darkness was she crusading against, anyway? Did Keller simply wish for lions around the world to raise enough money to produce the medical miracle of curing blindness? I propose she was talking about something much more subtle, but much more expansive. The America in which Helen Keller grew up was very different from the America of 2018. Occupational safety, environmental protection, and even the non-toxicity of foods and medicines that we put into our bodies were thought by many not to be worthy of guarantee or protection. In the United Kingdom and the United States alike, it was not uncommon for children as young as 7 years old to work more than 12 hours a day in factories and even in mines. Footnote 4. The landmark 75th anniversary e-book commemorating the National Federation of the Blind, Building the Lives We Want, makes it clear how oppressive many of the institutions were which housed and employed the blind during the late 1800s and early 1900s. But Helen Keller during this time identified and spoke out against much more than the deplorable conditions faced by people with disabilities or by the poor in general. She dared to blame the leading men who designed and bankrolled our capitalistic system for promoting conditions that led to people becoming blind in the first place. She noticed that the leading causes of disability in the United States were largely attributable to industrial and workplace accidents and diseases, frequently caused by an employer's greed and reluctance to prioritize workers' safety, lest it diminish profits. She found that other social factors contributed too, such as the prevalence of poverty, unequal access to medicine, overcrowded and unsanitary slums, and an officially imposed societal ignorance regarding matters of reproductive and sexual health. She discovered that, once disabled, such individuals constituted a class who, as a rule, are poor, cast aside, and forgotten. They were thrown into institutions, mired in poverty and unemployment, cut off from educational opportunities, and segregated and marginalized at every turn. There was not a single census in any state or city of the country that even kept track of the numbers and needs of the disabled population. They simply did not exist as far as the powers that be were concerned. Step by step, Keller recounted in 1912, my investigation of blindness led me into the industrial world. Footnote 5. Keller's heart for the oppressed extended far beyond the disabled population. Although Caucasian, she donated money to the National Association for the Advancement of Colored People, NAACP, then a young and controversial civil rights organization that focused on opposition to lynching and job and housing discrimination against African Americans, and wrote for its magazine. At an anti-war rally in January 1916, prior to the United States' entrance into World War I, sponsored by the Women's Peace Party, at New York's Carnegie Hall, Keller said, Congress is not preparing to defend the people of the United States. It is planning to protect the capital of American speculators and investors. Incidentally, this preparation will benefit the manufacturers of munitions and war machines. Strike against war, for without you, no battles can be fought. Strike against manufacturing, shrapnel, and gas bombs, and all other tools of murder. Strike against preparedness that means death and misery to millions of human beings. Be not dumb, obedient slaves in an army of destruction. Be heroes in an army of construction. Footnote 6. Bothered by what she was repeatedly reading about the conditions underlying oppressed subpopulations and the mass poverty that surrounded them, Keller increasingly turned, for answers, to the work of such influential leftist political and economic philosophers as Karl Marx, H.G. Wells, William Morris, and Eugene Debs. As a result, she joined the American Socialist Party in 1908. Later, as she became dissatisfied with the ineffectiveness of the socialists to effect the kind of change she thought necessary, Helen Keller became a steadfast proponent of the efforts of the Industrial Workers of the World, IWW, which advocated for the organization of an explicitly revolutionary labor movement. Before long, Keller was counting among her closest friends, colleagues, and acquaintances nearly every major figure in the radical, socialist, and anarchist movements. This included such diverse personalities as John Reed, Emma Goldman, Eugene Debs, Langston Hughes, Upton Sinclair, Clarence Darrow, Anna Strunsky, William Big Bill Hayward, Robert La Follette, Ella Reeve Bloor, James Weldon Johnson, Fred Warren, and countless others of lesser fame. Footnote 7. In 1913, Keller published the book Out of the Dark, Essays, Letters, and Addresses on Physical and Social Vision, which synthesized her political ideals. And she never gave up her vision. It is said that for decades afterward, Helen Keller continued recommending that book to people who were asking her about her political inclinations. As of this writing, oddly enough, Out of the Dark was not available from Bookshare, Learning Ally, or NLS Bard, nor as an accessible ebook. A classic reprint was issued in 2017, however, and it is visible in a search of Google Books. Footnote 8. Helen Keller was a woman who refused to let others place her into a neat ideological box. She rallied against industrial abuses and war machines, yet the famous people with whom she corresponded included steel magnate Andrew Carnegie, automotive giant Henry Ford, AT&T founder Alexander Graham Bell, and Woodrow Wilson, the U.S. president who entered the United States into World War I. Footnote 9. Some of the risks Keller took when proclaiming her personal beliefs on various matters placed her at odds with those who normally were her brothers and sisters in arms. While not true across the board, it is appropriate to say that Karl Marx and many who followed his lead during the progressive era in which Helen Keller lived rejected religion out of principle. Marx had written, "The abolition of religion as the illusory happiness of the people is the demand for their real happiness. To call on them to give up their illusions about their condition is to call on them to give up a condition that requires illusions. The criticism of religion disillusions man so that he will think, act, and fashion his reality like a man who has discarded his illusions and regained his senses so that he will move around himself as his own true son. Religion is only the illusory sun which revolves around man as long as he does not revolve around himself. Footnote 10. Yet Helen Keller insisted on not only sticking to her religious faith, but on sharing that faith with others very publicly. Out of all the Braille volumes Helen Keller possessed, she said the Bible was the most frequently read. I have read and reread it until in many parts of the pages have faded out. I mean, my fingers have rubbed off the dots, and I must supply whole verses from memory, especially the Psalms, the Prophets, and the Gospels. Footnote 11. But her publisher, Doubleday, mostly wanted a steady stream of books similar to My Life, focusing on Helen's blindness and deafness, those elements of her life that fascinated the commercial reading public. My Religion, written around 1927, and long after she had self-identified as a political leftist, was not a commercial success for Keller, and she could not find anyone to help her compile her many thoughts on this subject into an orderly work that felt natural to read. A project so religious in nature had little appeal for Keller's editorial assistant at Doubleday, and even less for Anne Sullivan Macy, footnote 12. Yet Helen Keller was a passionate follower of the teachings of the 18th century Swedish Christian mystic Emanuel Swedenborg, also known as an inventor and a scientist. Swedenborg was a type of charismatic believer who claimed he had received personal scientific and spiritual revelations from Scripture, but also from angels through various dreams and out-of-body experiences. Inspired by him, Helen Keller came to believe in the universal salvation of all souls and to identify herself with humanism and with Christianity at the same time, decades before such mixing of new thought and Bible-centered theology was considered acceptable in the church at large. Footnote 13. Keller's diverse collection of professed beliefs likely tended to alienate her from both some of her friends on the political left and from more conservative adherents to established or orthodox Christianity as well. Having said all this, a huge question remains to be answered. What is the greatest miracle manifested through Helen Keller's life? Is it that Helen, the daughter of a proud Confederate officer who had owned slaves and who clearly believed black people to be subhuman, footnote 14, evolved to become a champion of the oppressed and a supporter of the NAACP? Perhaps it is that even in early adolescence, she had compassion for those worse off than she, even though she could not hear, see, or speak. Maybe it is because those closest to Helen, even when she was a little girl, insisted on showing her the whole of the world as much as possible. In a letter written when she was not quite 15 years old from New York City, Helen wrote to her mother, Kate, "We went to the Five Points, a place in this city which was once dreadfully dirty and poor, but which has been greatly improved, and to the Tombs, the New York prison. We went into the courthouse, which was very gloomy, with tremendous stone pillars. I was never so near a prison before, and I felt strangely and sad in the silent courtroom," footnote 15. 1 year before that, when she had to spend the Christmas season in the North at her school instead of with her family in Alabama, she had written to an adult friend, "Sometimes it seems almost as if it is wrong to feel so glad and happy when one knows there are so many of God's little ones friendless, and even cold and hungry, but if we are to let their misfortunes banish the gladness from our heart, they would not be any happier. So I am sure it is right to be as happy as we can, and do whatever we may, to make those around us happy and look forward hopefully to the beautiful time when Christmas shall bring to everyone joy untouched with sorrow." Footnote 16. Maybe the greatest miracle displayed through Helen Keller's life is her extreme empathy. That she so freely, and apparently without bitterness, referred to life using descriptors laced with visual and oral references, even though she could neither see nor hear. Shortly after her 17th birthday, she wrote to her mother, "What is so beautiful as the gleam of a golden moon, the blossom of a quiet lake? It draws one irresistibly into the land of dreams, and the spirit in ecstasy drinks repose from cool cisterns of the night." Footnote 17. Even more remarkable is an open letter written many years later in which Keller talks about the joy she experienced after having heard a symphony orchestra broadcast on the radio. "I do not mean to say that I heard the music in the sense that other people heard it, and I do not know whether I can make you understand how it was possible for me to derive pleasure from the symphony. Last night, when the family was listening to your wonderful rendering of the Immortal Symphony, footnote 18, someone suggested that I put my hand on the receiver and see if I could get any of the vibrations. He unscrewed the cap, and I lightly touched the sensitive diaphragm. What was my amazement to discover that I could feel not only the vibration, but also the impassioned rhythm, the throb of the urge of the music, the intertwined and intertwingling, bracket, sick, close bracket, vibrations from different instruments enchanted me. I could actually distinguish the cornets, the royal of the drums, deep-toned violas and violins singing in exquisite unison. How the lovely speech of the violins flowed and plowed over the deepest tones of the other instruments. When the human voices leaped up, thrilling from the surge of harmony, I recognized them instantly as voices. I felt the chorus grow more exultant, more ecstatic, upcurving swift and flame-like, until my heart almost stood still. The women's voices seemed an embodiment of all the angelic voices rushing in a harmonious flood of beautiful and inspiring sound. The great chorus, bracket sick, close bracket, throbbed against my fingers with poignant pause and flow. Then all the instruments and voices together burst forth, an ocean of heavenly vibration, and died away like winds when the atom is spent, ending in a delicate shower of sweet notes. Footnote 19. But this passage, beautifully written, though it is, and sincerely inspired as it might be, brings to my mind a more troubling question. How did Helen Keller really feel about the dignity and empowerment of the blind or deaf, or about the characteristics of blindness and deafness themselves? Would she have been in accord with the National Federation of the Blind if she were alive today? Or was she more about smothering her disabilities under a cascade of normal-sounding visual and oral imagery? A little-known fact about Helen's life is that Anne Sullivan, her beloved teacher and lifelong companion, was functionally blind in her own right, but Keller did all she could to hide this fact from the world, perhaps to help Ms. Sullivan maintain her position and income. In a private correspondence, she admitted, "I need not tell you that my dear teacher is ever at my side, ready to encourage and help me in my work. The only drawback to our complete happiness is her eyes. They trouble her constantly, and I cannot help worrying about them." Footnote 20. It is easy to find on the internet these days many citations of praise for Helen Keller as a humanitarian, an agent of social change, a tireless advocate for the rights of women and African Americans, a voice for the downtrodden. But how would she feel about self-advocacy? For more than four decades of her life, Helen Keller represented the American Foundation for the Blind, an organization consisting mostly of sighted professionals dedicated to working for the blind, but whose agenda historically has not been directed by blind people, and whose leadership historically did not include blind people. The AFB and the connections she made through the world of blindness and deafness professionals certainly gave Helen Keller and Anne Sullivan Macy a lot of resources to work with. It gave them the means to travel to several continents, to rub shoulders with dignitaries, to enjoy an audience with presidents, prime ministers, and religious leaders. What impact did the limiting philosophy of the foundation leave on Helen Keller, the activist? It is hard to believe that a deafblind, mute young woman so empathic as to grieve for the plight of prisoners at age 13 would not ever envision the blind or the deaf reaching a point where we could control our own destiny. How much did she know, and what did she really think about the National Federation of the Blind? As I try to answer this question for myself, I find no ready answers. And I am not the only one expressing reservations about what Helen Keller's legacy means for disabled Americans of 2018. Haben Girma, an African-American deafblind woman honored as a champion of change at President Barack Obama's White House in 2013, said, "Helen Keller, while inspirational, offers very little guidance for a deafblind woman in the 21st century. Footnote 21. Bottom line, for me, the legacy of Helen Adams Keller, as with many other things, is up to interpretation. I can read the writing she left behind, but I cannot place words in her mouth. Can I judge her statements or her affiliations of 80 years ago by the yardstick of today? Of course I can, but it's doubtful that this would be a productive use of my energy or a meaningful testimony to the world. What I choose to take from her legacy is that Helen Keller probably gives the most inspiration to seeing and hearing people who might not ever have known an educated, capable, well-traveled blind or deafblind person before they read or heard about Helen. She might not be a champion of the organized blind as we stand today, but she is a great conversation starter. While she was never a member of the National Federation of the Blind, there is no question that I and others in our movement can build on what she did, taking self-empowerment to a new level. It is worth remembering that in a speech delivered in 1973, Dr. Kenneth Jernigan, a titan in the Federation, expressed a word of praise for Helen Keller. "I have said nothing at all about the best known of history's blind celebrities, Homer, Milton, and Helen Keller. There is good reason for that omission. Not only are those resounding names well enough known already, but they have come to represent, each in its own sentimentalized storybook form, not the abilities and possibilities of people who are blind, but the exact opposite. Supposedly, these giants are the exceptions that prove the rule. The rule, that is, that the blind are incompetent. Each celebrated case is explained away to keep the stereotype intact. Helen Keller, they say, was the peculiarly gifted and just plain lucky beneficiary of a lot of money and a miracle worker, her tutor and companion, Ann Sullivan. Don't you believe it? These justly famous cases of accomplishment are not mysterious, unexplainable exceptions. They are only remarkable. As for Helen Keller, her life demonstrates dramatically what great resources of character and will and intellect may live in a human being beyond the faculties of sight and sound. Footnote 22. Ms. Keller, you did not live to enter into the promised land of full equality and opportunity for the blind, for the deaf, or even for women. But your struggle, which the world witnessed and wondered at nearly 40 years before the formation of the National Federation of the Blind, was a hopeful and perhaps a necessary step on the journey toward the hope of that promise, a flame that burns brightly in our own day. Thank you. May you rest in peace. Note: footnotes for this article can be found on the episode's show notes page, which can be found at nfb.org/monitorjune2018, no dashes needed. Leave a legacy. For more than 75 years, the National Federation of the Blind has worked to transform the dreams of hundreds of thousands of blind people into reality, and with your support, we will continue to do so for decades to come. We sincerely hope that you will plan to be part of our enduring movement by adding the National Federation of the Blind as a partial beneficiary in your will. A gift to the National Federation of the Blind in your will is more than just a charitable, tax-deductible donation. It is a way to join in the work to help blind people live the lives they want that leaves a lasting imprint on the lives of thousands of blind children and adults. With your help, the NFB will continue to give blind children the gift of literacy through Braille, promote the independent travel of the blind by providing free, long white canes to blind people in need, develop dynamic educational projects and programs that show blind youth that science and math are within their reach, deliver hundreds of accessible newspapers and magazines to provide blind people the essential information necessary to be actively involved in their communities, offer aids and appliances that help seniors losing vision maintain their independence, and fund scholarship programs so that blind students can achieve their dreams. Plan to leave a legacy. Creating a will gives you the final say in what happens to your possessions and is the only way to be sure that your remaining assets are distributed according to your passions and beliefs. Many people fear creating a will or believe it's not necessary until they are much older. Others think that it's expensive and confusing. However, it is one of the most important things you will do, and with new online legal programs, it is easier and cheaper than ever before. If you do decide to create or revise your will, consider the National Federation of the Blind as a partial beneficiary. Visit www.nfb.org/planned-giving or call 410-659-9314 extension 2371 for more information. Together with love, hope, determination, and your support, we will continue to transform dreams into reality. Invest in opportunity. The National Federation of the Blind knows that blindness is not the characteristic that defines you or your future. You can live the life you want. Blindness is not what holds you back. A donation to the National Federation of the Blind allows you to invest in a movement that removes the fear from blindness. Your investment is your vote of confidence in the value and capacity of blind people and reflects the high expectations we have for all blind Americans, combating the low expectations that create obstacles between blind people and our dreams. In 2016, the NFB distributed over 7,000 canes to blind people across the United States, empowering them to travel safely and independently throughout their communities. Hosted 45 NFB Bell Academy programs, which served more than 325 blind students throughout the United States. Provided over $100,000 in scholarships to blind students, making a post-secondary education affordable and attainable. Delivered audio newspaper and magazine services to 115,491 subscribers, providing free access to over 400 local, national, and international publications. In the third year of the program, over 350 Braille writing slates and styluses were given free of charge to blind users. Just imagine what we'll do next year, and with your help, what can be accomplished for years to come. Below are just a few of the many diverse, tax-deductible ways you can lend your support to the National Federation of the Blind. Vehicle Donation Program. 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
4: 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This is Anil Lewis. I know you guys thought I was Melissa, but I'm not. And unfortunately, Melissa can't join us, but we are joined by the infamous and famous Christopher Danielson.
5: Hi, or just Chris Danielson is fine. But I know you like to call me Christopher. How are you, Anil?
4: I like calling you Christopher the Danielson. Absolutely. I'm doing great. How about yourself?
5: I am doing well. I have no real complaints.
4: Excellent. That's a good place to be right about now.
5: Yeah, absolutely. Absolutely. Well, you know, the holidays are coming. It's, you know, mostly a joyous time.
4: Yeah, man.
5: So we'll go with that.
4: Absolutely. Absolutely. I have joy. It's an interesting podcast we have set for our listeners today. We realize that through the Nation's Blind Podcast that some of the most popular podcasts we conduct are around technology. So I think that individuals who love the technology, Nation's Blind Podcast, will find this particular podcast extremely exciting. What do you think, Chris?
5: I think that's right. And I think the news that we have to share with our listeners on this podcast will be of great delight to fans of technology and all things technologically inclined, and for many other reasons as well. So without further ado, maybe we should let our guest introduce himself, because I believe that lots of people will recognize him even before he says his name.
4: Yeah, especially those Mushroom FM fans and Living Blindfully.
5: Well, see, you're doing the spoiler alert thing.
4: 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I'm just putting it on out there for our listeners. And then, you know.
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4: 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Yeah.
6: It's Jonathan Rose, and it's such a pleasure to be on the Nation's Blind Podcast. I never thought I'd be here, and it's just great to be talking with you both.
5: Well, it's so great to have you, even though in the presence of a master podcast producer and host like yourself, I am quaking in my boots. I'm sure that you will have plenty of feedback about how this could have been better when it's all over with.
6: That's all good. All good. I love the Nation's Blind Podcast, and I've been listening since it started.
4: Oh, outstanding.
5: Oh, excellent. Excellent. Well, we appreciate your loyalty, sir.
4: I have to make sure we tell Melissa that she has credit with Jonathan Mosen. Very nice.
5: Well, of course, we knew that because she's also a Mushroom FM host. So.
4: Oh, that's right. That's right. Yeah.
6: She does a great show. It's called The Song Remembers When, and it comes up on Sunday for the first time on Mushroom FM. And she has these themes, you know. She just doesn't sit there and play records. She has a theme that stitches them all together, and it's a great show.
4: Yeah, I love the one that she did on baseball. because, you know, Melissa's a big baseball fan. And it was interesting, all the music she found around baseball. But yeah, her themes are very interesting.
6: So Melissa and I have a deal going, and is that if I support the Milwaukee Brewers next year when I'm in the United States, she will support the cricket team of my choice and learn about cricket. And I said to her, you know, it's really tricky teaching Americans about cricket, but I'm up for the challenge.
4: Very nice. So you just slipped something in there. You're relocating to the States, are you?
6: I am. I'm very honored to have accepted the position of Executive Director for Accessibility Excellence at the National Federation of the Blind. So at the moment, we're doing all the things you do when you're getting ready to relocate. We're putting our house on the market. We're getting a moving company in, and we're getting the lay of the land in terms of real estate in Baltimore. So it is a significant move, but the National Federation of the Blind has played a huge part in my life since I was a teenager. So I've always had a connection with the NFB. I've attended, I can't remember exactly how many conventions, but it goes into double digits. I read the monitor every month. Nice. I keep tabs on how things are going. So in a way, it feels like I'm just coming home to the NFB and hopefully contributing some of the skills I've managed to acquire over the years to help blind people in the United States. And I think because of the work that I'm doing, ultimately that'll help blind people even wider as well.
4: Well, we're really excited about having you come on board. But before we get into the podcast that we're going to be announcing, could you expound a little bit? Because one of the things I found very interesting in talking with you is, one, your humility, you know, given your international status, and two, the fact that you really have a heart for the Federation. So could you share a little bit of that with our listeners?
6: Well, in terms of the humility, I do what I do, and I do it to the best of my ability. And I've been really honored that people have listened to podcasts and other things that I've done over the years. And we all have something to offer. And I have tried to not only advocate for a better lot for blind people around the world, but also to take information and distill it in a way that is palatable for people, because there is so much promise in this technology, and not everybody's kind of living and breathing and geeking out over it like I do every day. They have jobs to do that aren't involved directly in technology, and they just want things to work. And it can be frustrating when you know that this stuff is available, but it's not behaving the way you want, and you don't know why it's not behaving the way you want. So there is that communications role to play in all of this tech stuff. I had an experience when I was a teenager where I kind of had this epiphany that I was being held back with people telling me I couldn't pursue this career or that option, not because I couldn't do it, but because of other people's perceptions of blindness. And it just so happened that at about that time I got online, this would have been about 86, on the CompuServe information service, which is a long forgotten technology by many people if they ever knew it at all. And through the CompuServe information service, which had a disability forum on it and a blindness subsection, I learned about this organization called the National Federation of the Blind and started reading some of the literature, particularly speeches by Dr. Jernigan. And it resonated with me in an incredible, powerful way. So later on, I became the president of our consumer organization in New Zealand, and I kind of imported as much Federation philosophy as New Zealand would take. You know, quite a different culture here, but it's had a huge, huge influence on my life and as a result on the lives of others. So, you know, if you'd have asked me what my dream job was, it would be working in a capacity like this for the NFB, but I never expected that it would actually come about.
4: Outstanding. I will yield the announcement of the podcast to the podcast aficionado, Christopher the Danielson.
5: Well, that's right, because one of the many things that you will be doing with us, Jonathan, and in fact, we'll have started doing, I believe, by the time this is published, but of course, people who don't already know about it will learn about it from this episode of the Nation's Blind Podcast. Tell us what you are going to be doing in the podcasting realm for the National, in your new role, I should say, not for the National Federation of the Blind, but in your new role in the National Federation of the Blind.
6: I'm doing a technology podcast, which will be the NFB's official technology podcast, and it is called Access On.
4: Great name.
6: I'll give a bit of background to this. Living Blindfully, my previous podcast, had listeners in 113 countries, and I was just absolutely overjoyed to win a Balotin Award for Living Blindfully. And President Riccobono and I, when we were discussing this opportunity, talked long and hard about where does Living Blindfully fit in, because his initial reaction was, well, I don't want to be the person who's responsible for the demise of Living Blindfully. But it was actually me that said to him, I'm not sure this will work, because Living Blindfully was a very opinionated kind of podcast. It was me absolutely unleashed. And when you are in that role, you can play a bit of a devil's advocate type function. So you might say things that will tease people's opinions out. Now, if I was to continue to do those things, as well as perhaps challenge some of the tech developers in the way that I was challenging them on Living Blindfully, understandably, people would say, well, when has he got his NFB hat on? And when is he talking personally? And when you assume an executive director position like this, you can't do that. You have to understand that for the collective good, you have to make a few personal sacrifices in terms of how freely you speak publicly about certain things. And the reason for that in particular is that the National Federation of the Blind has amazing networks in the tech industry. So even in the period that I've been working from New Zealand as a consultant, we've actually been able to, behind the scenes, solve a lot of accessibility challenges before blind people have been too adversely affected by them. And I'm building great relationships. So if I was to contribute in the podcasting space, and President Riccobono was always clear that it was an asset that I could bring to the Federation, it needed to be a bit different. So Access On will still be challenging. We will talk to some of the developers of the technology that's coming out. And it's a wonderful golden age to be doing this, because we're at the beginning of the AI era. So many potential things that are going to change our lives. And the NFB needs to be there. We need to be strong. We need to be around the table. But that also means that you get to know people. And I am really confident that Access On will be the definitive technology podcast in the blind community, because we will tackle those issues in a detailed way. We've got the resources of the International Braille and Technology Center. So we will do comparisons. It'll be kind of like the consumer reports of blindness technology. We won't be afraid to tackle questions like, is iOS or Android the better option for particular use cases? How is Mac doing compared to Windows? All those what should I buy questions that really trouble people, because they know they've only got one shot at this for the next few years. So Access On is going to be dynamic, exciting, about an hour a week. And we hope that people will follow that in addition to the Nation's Blind podcast.
4: Absolutely. We don't see it as competition. We see it as a compliment, because we can only do so much with the Nation's Blind podcast, and there's so much to do with technology. Now, what's interesting to me is, in your description of how you operated hosting Living Blindfully, I always found you to be fairly objective. Of course, you weren't afraid to express your personal opinion about things, but I think that the beauty of what you brought to the table is, if you had an opinion, you created space for other individuals with, you know, the opposite opinion to have voice on your podcast. So I rest assured that that objective nature will still be present in Access On. So let's get down to the podcast. What do you think?
5: Well, wait a minute. Now, I had a question before we get to the podcast, if you don't mind, Anil.
4: No, don't mind at all.
5: And I want to go ahead and ask this, because you mentioned it, but obviously I will understand if you don't have anything to share at this time. But you just said that in your role, we've already been able to make some significant changes or inroads, so that things that could have been problems for blind people are not going to be problems. Are you able to share what any of those are?
6: I will be a bit general in some examples and very specific in others. So there are constantly beta processes going on that we have access to. And because the Federation has the ears of senior people in a lot of these tech companies, because my predecessors, people who are still here at the Federation, are respected for providing clear, honest advice and constructive criticism. We can sometimes bypass the usual processes and get to people to make sure that if we identify serious issues, they will be taken seriously and addressed. And we've done some troubleshooting with a few of those beta processes. But specifically, one example is Meta. We're working with the Facebook team. There's been a lot of change at Facebook in terms of their personnel with respect to accessibility. And that's meant that there's been a little bit of a loss of institutional knowledge. There may have been some communications channels which have been shut down inadvertently. And we know that people have had increasing difficulty accessing Facebook. Part of that is just that defects have crept in over time. And another part of it is that they have deprecated their MBASIC page, which they say they have done for security reasons. And that was the page that a lot of blind people were using on the desktop to use Facebook. But you can't access their new mobile option via the desktop. So we're working with them on that. And that is a long-term project. They know that they've got some work to do. They acknowledge that they need to communicate with blind people better. And they also have a vision for what Facebook should be like, which we support. We think they're on the right track. I think the jury is out in terms of how long this is going to take. There are some fixes that we want to see now so that blind people can continue to participate in the public discourse. And we're working with them on a regular basis. The communication keeps flowing. So I really appreciate Meta coming to the table. And we also meet regularly with all of the big tech, with Google, with Microsoft, with Amazon, and they come to us and say, okay, what have you got? What is the blind community telling you? So I would encourage members of the Federation to let us know what you're experiencing with these companies, because we can perhaps advance these issues in a way that is not possible for everybody.
4: Excellent.
5: Okay. I appreciate that very much. And I'm sorry for jumping in there, but it just seemed like a logical place to ask that question.
4: Oh, sure. I guess I had a little inside baseball, so I knew that the questions we have in store for Mr. Mohsen would have tapped into some of that and some of those others. So, Jonathan, we'd love to hear kind of in a broader context where you think technology is for blind people. But before we get those thoughts, let's just stop for a commercial break.
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4: And we're back. So, Jonathan, with your vast experience in access technology, give us an environmental scan of where you think the access tech is for blind people today.
6: I keep a gratitude journal, Anil, and I think it's really important, because when you're in the advocacy game, sometimes it feels like all you're doing is banging your head against a brick wall, and that's not a good way to feel. But actually, if you take a look, we have made a lot of progress, and that poses new challenges. And I think that's why President Riccobono is investing in this new accessibility excellence role, because in the past, we knew a lot of the key players. You know, we knew who to contact at Freedom Scientific or in earlier times, GW Micro, whatever. And they were the ones who worked with Microsoft to do a little bit of hackery. And I use that term in the best possible sense of the term, to make sure that we got access. But now what's happened is that mainstream tech companies have become assistive tech companies too. And they are making decisions about what our screen readers are saying and how we receive information. And it's really important that the NFB is around those tables having discussions to ensure that, first, we're not disregarded, and second, that people aren't making assumptions about what it is that blind people need. And obviously, the big exciting area is this field of artificial intelligence. I know that there are some who are pretty worried about it and skeptical about it, but I also think that artificial intelligence has probably had a bigger impact on the lives of blind people than it has on most. When you look at the very rich visual descriptions that we're getting of the world these days, we know that in May of this year, OpenAI demonstrated at their event, and so did Brian Bashan demonstrate it at our convention in July, a technology where AI is using real-time video to describe what's going on in the world. Now, that is a huge opportunity, but it also has to be used responsibly. We have to set expectations around that. When is it appropriate to use it? What safeguards or guardrails do we put in place to make sure that this thing isn't hallucinating and perhaps giving us information that is disadvantageous? So that's why we need to be around the table having all these discussions and helping to shape the technology that will shape our lives.
4: Yeah, I realize that a lot of things we discuss here in this podcast are just teasers for things that you'll do in a more robust fashion on Access On. But I was curious when you were saying, you know, back in the day, it was very blindness specific technology. I do remember, you know, JAWS 1.2 for DOS and WordPerfect 5.1, which I know you don't agree was the best word processor ever, but that's a debate for another time.
6: We need to tell that story, Anil. So, you know, I went through a process, you know, is this Mosin guy a good fit for the executive leadership team? And I get that. I've been through those processes before. And I suddenly got this, I think this is what Americans call a curveball from Anil asking me some random question about WordPerfect 5.1. I'm thinking, what is this?
4: He gave the wrong answer, but we still hired him. It's okay. Yeah, I do miss those days. I felt like I was able to do everything, reveal codes, et cetera, but I'm glad that we're continuing to evolve. So my question related to your statement is, so are you thinking as we move toward the integration of accessibility into mainstream tech, as opposed to having separate blind tech, is that a real positive, or do you think that there are some negatives to that kind of trajectory?
6: It's potentially a positive in the sense that, you know, I like the fact that even today, a blind person can walk up to, I believe, any computer in the world, pretty much, and make it talk. Because we've got Narrator in Windows, we've got VoiceOver in Mac, we've got ChromeVox in Chrome OS, and on it goes. I mean, that is a fantastic thing. I still am the kind of tech support person in my family. And you get together at Christmas time or whatever, and they're all there with their laundry list of tech questions. And I would have to install a screen reader, whatever that was, JAWS, Window Eyes, onto their computer before I could even help them. Now you just put Control Windows Enter or Command F5 or whatever, and you've got speech. I mean, that is a fantastic development. But where we have risks is if those companies are not engaging properly with the blind community and they make assumptions about what blind people hear. Now, I don't think I'm breaking any confidences because I've mentioned this to Microsoft directly several times. An example of this is at the moment in the current shipping build of Windows. If you press enter on a folder in File Explorer, from time to time, it now says working on it before you get the list of files.
5: I have noticed this.
6: Yeah, and I don't think any blind person would ever have thought that was a good idea. It's just verbiage that slows you down. You know that when you're pushing enter, it's working on loading the file, and it really doesn't take that long to do. So that's the kind of thing that we have to look out for. And there will be some who are saying that is such a trivial example, but the thing is, productivity is important. Any excess verbiage slows us down in terms of doing our job or getting the information we require. And if you let excess verbiage creep in, it all just starts to add up.
4: Exactly. I think a lot of the developers think that if something talks, that that's a plus, and not recognizing how blind people are using the tech.
6: Yeah.
5: By the same token, you're so right about your other point. I can give a concrete example. We have in my condo where I live, we have a business center that has some computers and printers that are there for everybody's use. And I don't have a printer in my apartment. I've decided that I don't really need one, and I don't have one connected to any of my computers. But I did need to print something, and I went down to the business center, and those computers are configured such that they don't want us to save anything on them. So because I didn't have a thumb drive with my what I wanted to print, I had to retype it. It was just a short thing. But I was able to, you know, just do control Windows Enter, pull up Narrator, go into Microsoft Word, quickly type and edit my text, and then print it at this computer that I had never touched before in my life. And that was a pretty

0: example of this from earlier this year is Sonos. And we'd all invested, well, many of us had invested
1: thousands
0: considerably in the Sonos ecosystem, yeah, because they were so accessible.
2: And Sonos is the speaker, the sound system that, blind people were using?
0: That's a good point. So Sonos is an audio system. They manufacture speakers and other products that allow you to connect audio devices to them. And the beauty of Sonos is that it is a multi-room system. They sync up beautifully. Oh. So if you've got Sonos all over your living environment, you can group speakers together. You can set alarms so that in the morning, you know, NPR or whatever you want to listen to comes on at the right time on the right speakers. It's a beautiful thing, except that they broke accessibility overnight. And that is a really serious concern when you've invested that much money in hardware to find that essentially you've been locked out of the technology that you purchased in good faith. So these things are precarious. We should never think that they might not go away. We mustn't take them for granted. And that's why it's so important that the NFB is vigilant and connected to these companies offering assistance.
2: Agreed. And it's important for us to develop those relationships and be respected by those technical partners, too. You talked about some discussions we've had with Meta. You just referenced our relationship with Microsoft, which we think is very open. We also recently, and I had the opportunity to participate in these calls along with you, had a call with Google. And I really respect the fact that you do enter into the room with that reputation, but you do it in a way that also demands respect from our partners because they know that we as an organization have something viable to contribute.
0: Yeah, I endeavor to be constructive and give praise where it's due. Everybody, I mean, we're dealing with humans and everybody likes to get acknowledgement for the hard work that they've done. And there is a lot of good stuff going on. I mean, when I think about that Google meeting, we lobbied them about having a toll-free number, for example. We said this will really help some blind people who, you know, don't have unlimited minutes and they should be able to call accessibility support on a toll-free number. They delivered that because of the advocacy that we did. So there are a whole lot of things like that. So it was a good meeting because we talked about all those great things that they've done. They are getting there with head braille support, which will be great for particularly users of human-aware braille displays who want to use Android with Bluetooth. And so we point out where things are going great, and that gives us a little bit more credibility and latitude to constructively say where we think there is need for further improvements. And I think the Federation is respected for the way that we conduct ourselves.
2: Mm-hmm. I agree. And because of that, they actively now reach out to us to proactively solicit our input around certain projects. So that's really helpful. When we're invited to participate at the beginning, it works out better for everybody.
0: Yeah, I've been involved in advocacy for a very long time, and I did government relations in New Zealand for some years. And one of the things I always found was that you know you've got a really good relationship going when they initiate contact and they say something like, we're thinking about doing this, how would the blind community react if we did this? And whether it's government relations or tech relationships, if you get to that point where you have that level of trust, you know you're on the right track. And we do have that kind of relationship with many organizations.
2: Exactly.
1: Well, so getting back then to the podcast, I know you've kind of given a broad overview, but what can we expect? What can our listeners expect to hear?
0: We are going to, where there's content, give you a little bit of a news brief at the top of the podcast, talking about breaking tech news this week. And some of them may relate to access tech companies, and some will relate to mainstream companies that blind people are using. So we're going to summarize that and always put the tech news through a blindness lens. We will often do feature interviews with representatives of companies who have something new to say, because the tech world is changing all the time. We're going to try and introduce a new feature called a tech tip, something really cool and useful that might make it easier to use your technology that some people may not know about. Just a handy little hint, and there'll be product demonstrations as well. We also want to try and replicate to some degree anyway what we had on Living Blindfully, which was a phenomenal amount

0: of listener engagement. I mean, it was staggering how much stuff we were getting in from people all around the world. So initially, you'll be able to email accesson@nfb.org. You can attach an audio clip to that email, or you can just write your email down. Eventually, we will also get back up on WhatsApp for Access On, so you can contribute that way. And that, we hope, will take an increasing amount of the podcast, actual discussion, feedback, tips and tricks from listeners. We hope to get to the point where we can encourage listeners to send in demonstrations or recorded tech tips. So, you know, NFB is a grassroots organization, and we want Access On to reflect that.
1: Excellent. I'm glad you're highlighting that we want to create content that is of interest to our members. So being led by the concerns and questions of our members is also going to be helpful in determining the content, but also, you know, continuing to develop these relationships with these major manufacturers will also inform our members, you know, to be prepared for any new innovative tech that's coming up or any potential accessibility concerns that we become aware of, so that, you know, don't upgrade to the next firmware version of this one because we've noticed that there are some access issues. So I'm looking forward to it. To it being a real beneficial tool, not only just for education, but providing information that allows people to still take advantage of Access Tech.
0: The one thing that I'm also committed to with Access On is not wasting people's time. I don't know how you guys feel about this, but sometimes there is just so much kind of banter and, I don't know, in jokes and things going on that it's hard to sit through many podcasts these days. And that's fine if people like that format.
1: We'll save that for The Nation's Blind.
0: but it's different if you just, like, you know, have a quick catch up at the beginning. That's a friendly thing to do. Sure. But sometimes the whole podcast is just kind of full of that stuff and it's loose. We want to maintain a good technical standard. So you're going to get about an hour a week. That's our objective. It's a pretty ambitious objective.
1: Yeah.
0: And we're going to try and make sure that we don't waste people's time too much.
1: Excellent.
2: And I love that it's going to be a forum, because I think that's so important. One of the things that I think is so powerful about the Federation is that in technology and in other areas, we're always talking to each other as a community and we're learning from each other. And of course, we don't just limit it to members, right? Because the community is always growing. We want new people to become involved all the time. And so I really love that this is going to be a forum to exchange ideas, including things that, you know, people may have discovered, you know, even tech solutions that other blind people may not know about, not only tips around the platforms that we're all using, but maybe we've discovered a device that works really well for us, or discovered an application or an app that maybe the community hadn't heard as much about before, but that we're finding useful. And it's one of the things I loved about Living Blindfully, and I'm really looking forward to it being integrated into Access On.
0: For sure, it's impossible for one individual to know everything about this space. It's just moving so fast and it's become a vast space. So we want to tap into the resources of our listeners. I do find that Mastodon is a particularly useful resource for trying to keep up with a lot of this. And we are on Mastodon as well. You can follow Access On at nfb.social if you want to keep up with us there. I'm very much interested in engagement on Mastodon, feedback about what you'd like us to cover, any particular app, or getting a particular company on the podcast that interests you. So do make sure that if you're on Mastodon, and I hope you are, because I think the federated form of social media is the future, then follow us, Access On at nfb.social.
1: So Jonathan, you mentioned, you know, keeping a podcast crisp and informative. As we move toward closing, do you have any suggestions for other individuals out there who may be interested in setting up a podcast?
0: Ooh, well, we hope to do a webinar on this sometime next year, Neil. And so I hope people will be ready for that. Because
1: look at all these teasers we're putting in place here. Very nice.
0: I see what you did there. That was very well done. But if I were to summarize it, I think there are two ways to come at this topic. One is to say, I want to start a podcast. And the other is to say, I have some expertise to contribute or an interest that I want to discuss with people, maybe a podcast is the best vehicle for me to do that. And I often think that the second way is the one that tends to work for people, because if you decide to get podcasting but you don't really know what it's for, that's tricky. You don't have that fundamental foundation. So if you are going to start a podcast, you have to be clear about who is your audience, what makes your particular podcast stand out. Is it because of the knowledge that you have, or your personality, or the guests you can bring in? Maybe you have networks. Be really clear about who you're talking to, why you're talking to them, and what your format is. And what I was always told, because I'm a radio guy from way back, is when you're in front of your microphone, you should try and think like you are having a conversation with one person. Have in your mind that your archetypal listener is right there with you, and you're talking to that listener. And I've seen some amazing practitioners of that craft over the years.
1: Very nice. Very nice. And we're interested in knowing from our listeners, you know, if you have a podcast, please let us know. We're interested in knowing what the landscape looks like for blind people taking advantage of this particular information medium.
0: Yeah, that'll get like 20,000 responses right there.
1: Really? Wow. Is it that pervasive?
2: Yeah, there are a lot of members of the blind community, blind people and so forth, podcasting. And, wow. And you know, even a lot of these major tech companies have podcasts. So I sometimes feel like I haven't dived into the world of podcasts nearly as much as I should have. So I am sure that we will find out about all kinds of content that's out there. And I love that we're going to have a webinar, or that we're planning a webinar at least, because I think that will enhance that in the community. It's such a great form of communication for our community.
0: Yeah, you know, I think there's an affinity. It's perhaps a bit of a stereotypical statement, but I do believe it's true in general that there's an affinity between blind people and radio, because for those of us of a certain age, it's the medium that we grew up with and consumed the most. And it's something we can fully consume without any kind of adaptation. And I think there are a lot of blind people who do podcasts well because they just know intuitively how good radio should sound. Mm-hmm. And it's amazing to me, you know, when I was a kid, one of the things people told me was a blind person can't work in radio. And that predated the internet, when it was possible for me to just jump on Google and find out that that was nonsense. So I set up a radio station at the School for the Blind, and I invited all the radio people I could think of to come out and watch blind people doing radio. But to do that, nice. I had to apply for a license. We raised all the money. We treated it as a commercial project. So we went out and raised all the funds to hire the equipment and the mast and all that kind of stuff. But the reason why I say that is that now it's possible with a station like Mushroom FM to broadcast to the world. And we've come an incredible long way. The medium has become democratized. And in a way, that's a blessing and a curse, right? The good part of this is that anybody can be a publisher. And the bad part of this is that anybody can be a publisher. So, you know, it is a concern in some respects, but it's also empowering for us. And I think there are all sorts of communities that each of us belongs to. And I do believe there is a blind community. We are united by certain challenges, misperceptions, equipment that we use, perhaps some cultural factors around blindness to some degree. And the internet, whether it be internet radio or podcasting, can bring us together. And I love that. And I have loved seeing other people taking up the mantle, really, that I began with the first blindness internet radio back in 1999. And now there's a whole ecosystem of it. And I think that's wonderful.
1: Wow. I mean, every time I talk to you, I learn something new about you. I'm reaffirmed that this is a wonderful fit for the Federation. And as President Rick Abona always says, Jonathan, welcome home. Glad to have you on board.
0: Thank you.
2: Absolutely, my friend. Absolutely, sir. We are so glad. And I love how your journey has come full circle, from learning about the Federation all the way there in New Zealand in the 1980s to now really coming home and being a part of our movement. You've long been a Federationist at heart. It's just an exciting development.
0: It is. And, you know, I had a Federationist say to me a couple of days ago, I'm so pleased to hear your news that you're coming over, you're going to be a part of it, but please don't lose your accent. And I thought, I wonder if that's going to happen.
1: Yeah, you're moving to Baltimore. You'll be saying, hon, and Baltimore. You'll get right in there. That'll be awesome.
2: And when your technology breaks, you'll say, my computer went up.
1: Well, I'm looking forward to what's going to happen with Access On. 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And until the first episode, just remember, you can live the life you want.
2: Blindness is not what holds you back.
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5: Substituting for Success by David Tiki. David Tiki, who is totally blind, has had a varied career. He has taught 7th grade English, has produced films, has worked for major corporations, and has been a member of the National Federation of the Blind for many years. In this story, he describes his most recent employment venture. Here is what he has to say. One day recently, as I was contemplating the next step in my career, the phone rang. A good friend, who is now a high school principal, was calling to ask if I would consider working in a new program called the Instructional Support Services, ISS. I would be a substitute teacher. Laughingly, I reminded him that he was supposed to be a friend. Substituting is hard work. He assured me that the assignment would be a permanent faculty position, stationed at one high school for the entire school year and creating continuity in classroom instruction in the event of another faculty member's absence. It was not to be a babysitting chore. After much hemming and hawing, I decided this might be a good way to return to teaching at the high school level, and I accepted the offer. It turned out to be a wonderful experience for me. Once I signed the contract, I visited the school to acquaint myself with the surroundings. The school of about 2,000 students includes 4 levels and a technical vocational institute. This is one of the newly designed schools with no straight hallways. Since public transportation was not an option for the 25-minute ride to school, I carpooled with 3 other teachers from the area where I live. On a usual day, I reported to the office at 8 a.m. and was given a daily assignment at that time. I taught everything from ancient Greek history to zoology. Classes began at 8:15 a.m., and I went to the first period class, where attendance was taken and where I could find the lesson plans, if the regular teacher had written them. In this school, teachers are not stationed in one classroom permanently, but might go to several different rooms during the day. Therefore, as a substitute, I might well teach a different subject each period in a different place, with or without a lesson plan available. I can tell you from experience that students do not treat a blind teacher and a sighted instructor any differently. Their antics have not changed much over the years. Misbehaving, cheating, and tardiness are all still alive and well in America. I walked into the classroom that first day, introduced myself, explained how blind teachers achieve the same results as sighted teachers, and announced that I was an ISS substitute teacher. When asked what ISS meant, I told them it means, I said so. From then on, the students and I got along just fine. Together, we made it through the class with each student making a contribution to its smooth operation, accomplishing tasks and assignments, and gaining a feeling of responsibility. The students felt a very important part of that class. This entire teaching experience was wonderful because, as the year went on, I had the opportunity to meet and interact with most of the students in the school. At first, I was a stranger, but that feeling was soon gone. The more classes I taught, including auto mechanics, biology, sewing, and all kinds of history, mathematics, and technical vocational courses, the more students I became acquainted with. But more important, the more I taught, the more the students got to know me. One sewing class was particularly memorable. Not knowing much about sewing or sewing machines, I reversed the roles of student and teacher. As it happened, I had 2 loose buttons on my shirt, and I asked a couple of the students if they would use me as an example and teach me how to sew these buttons back on securely. I stripped off my coat, tie, and shirt, and we fixed those buttons together. We all learned from this experience, and they had the opportunity to see me as just a regular person. In this one school year of substitute teaching, I discovered that I really do want to go back into the education profession. I have applied for a permanent teaching assignment for the next school year, but if none is available, I will substitute again in the same program.
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0: Hello, listeners. 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
1: David Dinotaris.
0: Man, you sound so much better than I do. And we're here for the inaugural episode of the Blind Parents Connection podcast.
1: Brought to you by the National Federation of the Blind.
0: This is going to be interesting. We're going to try to make this as educational and informative as possible, but it's around a significantly challenging issue for blind individuals, even today. Low expectations and the misconceptions around the capacity of blind people are resulting in some really just outrageous outcomes, specifically around the Blind Parent Connection podcast. We're talking about blind parents having their children actually taken away from them, from the birthing rooms, from their homes, and only because of the ignorance of people who have the ability and power to do so.
1: And Anil, I'm very excited. I've been so privileged to interview so many blind parents from throughout the country and to learn strategies, techniques to help them to be successful parents. Yeah. And that's really exciting. I'm so excited for this opportunity for the listeners to get to know more about the Federation and their members.
0: And that's the key. And that's what we're trying to do through this series of podcasts, provide a resource to blind parents out there and really hopefully to social workers and other decision makers around the capacity of blind parents. So helping blind parents understand the different tools and strategies they can use, helping society understand the true capacity of blind people to be good parents. We have to be really thankful to the Gibney Foundation for funding this effort. It doesn't happen for free. So their commitment through their financial gift has made it possible for us to really put this resource together. And it's really going to have a tremendous impact on the lives of blind people. But I think really overall on society in general.
1: Absolutely. I trust that it's going to stretch imaginations, raise expectations, and improve opportunities for the people we love, value, and respect.
0: Man, so you keep that up and people are going to be saying, why is Anil on this podcast? Well, I'll tell you why Anil's on this podcast. I'm a proud dad. I'm a blind guy. I've raised my son. He's going to be a true world changer. And I think that that's not necessarily because his dad was blind, but based on some of the things that we've seen, it could have been the potential that he would not have had that possibility because, well, my personal story is in other places, but there was a real potential that I would not have been able to raise him as a father, but thanks to the Federation, I was able to. And you, sir?
1: Anil, I've been so like you. I've been so blessed with so many wonderful opportunities and experiences. I went totally blind from retinitis pigmentosa when I was 19 years old.
0: Oh, see, I 25 RP took my vision, so.
1: Wow. And my wife and I, Marianne, we have three kids. David is a sophomore in college. Mary Kate is a senior in high school. And Emily's a freshman in high school. And I just love sharing stories and just learning from other parents who are blind and learning how they travel independently and how they cook and how they clean and how they take care of their kids and how they help their kids at school and do homework and contribute in the community. So we're so excited for this opportunity.
0: Yeah. And as you said earlier, you had the opportunity to interview many parents from across the country. We put together various clips around those interviews to kind of make our point. This episode is specifically around resources, and we have a host of resources to share with all of our listeners. But we have to start with a pure understanding of the fundamental premise. Being a blind parent is no different than being a sighted parent. There are different strategies and tools that we put in place, but being a blind parent is essentially just like being a sighted parent.
1: Absolutely. Once we learn the alternative techniques, we can have and do and become and live the life that we want.
0: You interviewed Ms. Bradley O'Connor.
1: Yes.
0: And she says it in very simple terms. So let's hear what she has to say about blind parents.
2: Keep in mind that nobody who has a baby, just because you get pregnant and are going to have a child doesn't mean you are automatically imbued with some sort of magical knowledge about what to do. Everyone else is just as clueless and overwhelmed as you are. So let go of the idea that you are somehow inferior to a sighted parent, because you're not.
0: Yeah, I love the fact that she says everyone's clueless. I mean, I remember holding Amari in my arms, you know, as he was born and not having a clue.
1: So, yep.
0: But he's still alive today.
1: Yeah, he's doing good, right?
0: Yeah.
1: And I know, you know, when when we brought David home from the hospital. And, you know, I was so afraid, you know, they got that, like, wobbling head, you know. hold his head. Okay, I'll hold his head. And then you just learn, you know. You learn how to hold him, and you learn how to feed him. You just learn. And, you know, Neil, I don't know about you, but there was no instruction manual.
0: You're right. There's no manual, but there's still a need for planning. And I think that this next clip, when you interviewed Dr. Eddie Bell, really speaks to that.
1: And Neil, Dr. Bell is absolutely an amazing individual who, you know, people think, well, he's a doctor, you know, he must be, you know, have it all going on. And Neil, Dr. Bell went blind from a gunshot when he was 18 years old and in a gang in Albuquerque, New Mexico. And he had mentors and coaches and role models like we've had, who encouraged him to go to school and to get a degree and to start a family. So what an amazing leader and mentor Dr. Bell is.
0: Nice. Let's take a listen.
3: You got to have either the skills and the knowledge, or know where to get the knowledge. When the doctor says, how are you going to check this child for a fever? You better know the answer to that question. It's not a hard one. They make talking thermometers. If you are pregnant or even thinking of getting pregnant, go get you a thermometer. Be prepared. Have that long before you ever need to know it. If you're not sure how to know if a baby has a diaper rash, I tell you, it's actually pretty easy because they're very fussy and it's easy to tell. But if you're not sure, you know, you connect with, there are hundreds and hundreds of blind people through this podcast and through the National Federation of Blind who've been there, done that, and would be glad to answer your questions. But, you know, get prepared, ask questions, know some of what you need to know before you ever get into that situation. You know, if I am a social worker and I say, you know, who's there to help you to care for this child? And you say, well, just me and my blind spouse. And I start asking questions about who's going to change diapers. And he said, well, I don't really know how to do that. And I say, how are you going to check for fever? And he said, I don't know. And I say, well, how are you going to make sure the baby's getting fed? And he say, I don't know. Well, of course I'm going to have concerns about your ability to care for a child. So do your research, do your homework, ask other blind people, and be prepared. And you know, and frankly, David, that's the advice that should be given to any parent.
0: Dr. Bell makes some really good points, and I think that most of all, making sure that as a parent, you can prepare. You should prepare as best you can. Some of the things that he said about the National Federation of the Blind and the discussions he had with other members, that holds true for me, too. There are a lot of things that, of course, I didn't know becoming a dad, but luckily I had a host of blind fathers that could help me by sharing, you know, their strategies for taking care of little children.
1: People don't plan to fail. They fail to plan. And Dr. Bell made some just tremendous points about, you know, being prepared to how you're going to feed people, being prepared how you're going to handle health care. So
0: how are you going to change those diapers?
1: How are you going to change those diapers? How are you going to, you know, help your kid to be as independent as they could be? And Briley talks about the importance of training.
2: And not everybody has the luxury of being able to plan when they're going to have a child. Sometimes surprises happen. But as much as possible before you have children, become comfortable with your own blindness skills. Encourage that blind person you know who's going to have a baby or who wants children to get access to good blindness skills training. So that can either look like going to one of our NFB centers, so like Blind Incorporated, Colorado Center for the Blind, Louisiana Center for the Blind, which I'm a graduate of. That will help you become as independent as is possible for you. To be able to cook non-visually, clean non-visually, which is very important to know how to do. How to travel well using a cane. How to use technology, which is particularly important when you get to school-age kids who have homework and other things. Make sure you are set up for success by having those skills. And not everybody has the ability to go somewhere for 9 months. I get that. If you can, though, it's only 9 months out of your life, which sounds like a long time, but it is an investment in your future. And when you have children, it's way harder and way more inconvenient to do it after that. If you can't go, reach out to your local VR agency, vocational rehabilitation, or services for the blind. They'll have somebody that can teach you They call it rehabilitation, so rehab teaching blindness skills in your own home. Reach out to your local NFB chapter. Sometimes some of the most effective mentoring or teaching comes from informal mentoring or teaching. So you meet a woman in your chapter who's a mom who has kids or a dad who has kids. People are more than willing, I find, to share their experiences and their techniques because there's no one right way to do everything.
0: I love the fact that she highlights the training that you can get from the NFB training centers and really talks about the sacrifice that it takes, but really frame it in a way that people can recognize the sacrifice is worthwhile. But then she also talks about some other options, you know, that people can really take advantage of. And I know personally for myself, if I would not have gone to the Louisiana Center, I wouldn't be as confident in some of the skills that I needed in order to be a really good parent as I am.
1: Absolutely. I'm a firm believer, Neil, that access equals success. And when we can access the same informations as our neighbors or peers, our coworkers, and we can live the same life. And those same resources that are available to anyone in the community are available to individuals who are blind. And so maybe we're just going to do some things differently. We're going to do maybe some more hands-on training, but it's still those same community resources.
0: You got a lot out of this interview with Briley. I love the fact that later on she talks about even more specific examples of how to really get, you know, information that you need in order to be a good parent. And this is good information for blind or sighted parents.
2: One huge piece of advice I have that was really helpful for us was to take a newborn care class before. And most hospitals are going to offer you that for free. And what you can do is request a one-on-one or a one-on-two if you have a blind spouse class. So the most valuable thing, too, that I think we learned in that class that is harder to learn by just observing or figuring out is swaddling. There are a million YouTube videos out there on it, but I can't see YouTube videos, right? So we learned how to do that. You learn how to, the things everybody else learns, how to hold the baby and do a bottle if you need to. So when you, the recommendation, particularly for breastfed babies, if you're going to give them a bottle, is to do what's called paced feeding. And that is a little bit more elevated than the traditional pose, cradle pose you may think of for feeding a baby. For anything like that, just ask your hospital for a more individualized class. You know, or you can also reach out in your area. If your hospital doesn't offer that, find a local doula. So a doula is a birth support. They're birth support workers that assist women in birth. And often people do what's called they're a postpartum doula. So they can come to your house after you have a baby and help with things you may have trouble with. But a lot of them also offer child care classes, infant care classes. So check into that.
0: I love the way that Briley spoke to the point around self-advocacy. You know, it's nice to know what's going on, but if you don't use your voice really to assert yourself, to make sure that you can access the services that are out there, then they're not going to be there for you to obtain. But even before that, you have to be aware of the services and some of the resources that are out there for blind parents. There's information readily available through blog posts and other publications. And you interviewed a couple of individuals with some ideas about that.
1: We have just such amazing members who have blogs and who have websites, and just to really think about, you know, how do blind parents do things. Anil, some of the folks that we interviewed even have blogs in U.S. News and World Reports.
0: Wow, that's impressive.
1: Very cool. So there's so many wonderful resources aside from this one that people can avail themselves to and learn about and just nourish themselves. And like Dr. Bell was saying, be prepared. And there's so many ideas, and there's all you need is really one idea. And Anil, if you're talking to that medical professional in the hospital and you're not able to answer the question confidently and competently, well, then the whole conversation may go a different way. So utilizing these blogs and podcasts and websites are going to be an amazing tool for new and expecting parents.
0: Well, let's listen to some of them. You mentioned one about the U.S. News and World Reports. Is that Stacy Cervenka?
1: Yes, sir.
0: Let's hear Stacy.
1: All right.
4: So I write a column. Generally, it's monthly. Sometimes it's a little less than that. But I write a blog for U.S. News and World Report. You can find it online if you were to Google U.S. News and then my name. And I write primarily about issues affecting people who are blind and low vision. So it's aimed at blind and low vision parents themselves. But it's also understood that it's largely going to be read by a more general readership. And so it's also targeted and written in such a way that it educates people, kind of your average typical reader.
0: Good information there. And you also interviewed another one of our members, Ms. Terry Rupp.
1: Terry Rupp, who is very active in the Federation, who is a mom, who is a marathon runner, a motivational speaker, and she has a blog, Blind Mom in the Burbs.com. And absolutely an amazing individual. Let's hear from her, Neil.
5: The blog started out as a conversation between another Federationist who was talking to her sister about how she wonders how I do it as a blind mom in the burbs. So I started sharing tricks and tips on how I do it as a blind mom in the burb. My kids were 6 months and 2.5 at the time. So as you've guessed, the things that I write about have changed dramatically, from changing diapers to potty training to cleaning up, you know, sick kids and measuring medicine, things like that, to now to advocating for my kids in school with a blind child, as well as teaching my kids to advocate for themselves with bullies, field trips, things like that. It's also about me. It's not just about blindness. It's, I believe my tagline is the trials, triumphs, travels, and tears of a stay-at-home mom in the suburbs.
0: Really good information. I don't think I've read that particular blog. I'm going to have to go check that out.
1: It's very interesting, and it's practical, and it's down to earth, and it's not a lot of, you know, rehabilitation jargon. It's just someone sharing their story.
0: Nice.
1: Yeah.
0: In addition to blogs, there's other podcasts. This is going to be a limited series, but there are ongoing podcasts to help blind parents, and Mary Jo Hartle has one.
6: My blog is makingitontheplayground.com, all one word. And our blog is kind of just a place where, when we had our daughter, I started blogging about experiences as a blind parent and how I was doing things, because there are blind parents out there, but we're such a limited population, and I feel like there's resources, but they're kind of few and far between. And so I just wanted to, from my own experience, blog about some of the things we learn along the way, and then also in the hopes that maybe I could share some of, you know, what I was doing and learning as a blind parent with other parents. So I write about some of our family experiences and things we do or we learn with respect to blindness. And then the podcast, Jesse and I have done that together. It's Everyday Blind Parents. And you can check it out on, you know, iTunes. On the blog, we talk more about specific parenting issues. We've done a couple of episodes on working with schools, like how to build a relationship with your child's school, with their teachers and the administration, because that's a huge piece, you know, being able to communicate with them what your needs are as a parent and, you know, accommodations for you, and then how to be part of the school, how to volunteer. Sometimes there are barriers with that, and so we had a couple of episodes on that.
0: So, you know what's interesting, David? All of the people that we've interviewed so far and spoken with are Federationists. So I love that their personal commitment to ensuring that blind parents can live the lives they want is manifesting itself into the blogs and the podcasts, etc. But it's the Federation that really is the real true glue that holds all of this together.
1: Absolutely, Anil. Someone, I think it was Eric, commented, it's faith, family, friends, and the Federation that have shaped him as a dad and as an advocate and as a leader. And Eric is the director of youth services.
0: This is Eric Guillory?
1: Yes, Eric Guillory is the director of youth services at the Louisiana Center for the Blind, and just an amazing dad, an advocate, and just talks about the importance of the resources right here in the Federation that have changed his life.
7: We have a dynamic and powerful parents division in the Federation. We have divisions for, of course, as you know, all sorts of job roles and family and community roles and really getting folks involved.
0: So definitely what Eric says around the Federation and its impact is echoed in the interview that you had with Melissa Riccobono.
1: Melissa is a fountain of information. She shares so many ideas. And she, I love the thought that a network can eliminate the legwork. And, you know, I love the word network. You know, notice it's not net sit or net think or Netflix. It's work, right? And Melissa talks about the importance of being plugged into other parents who happen to be blind and sharing strategies about how they have handled obstacles, challenges, difficult teachers. Let's give it a listen.
8: That's one of the most important things for blind people in general, to have a network of other blind people. But I think for parents as well, it's you need a village to help you raise your kids. I don't care who you are. So I would just say that, again, you need that network. And I think the best place to find that network is the National Federation of the Blind. We have a listserv for blind parents. You go to all one word, nfbnet.org. You click on join or drop NFB mailing lists, and you find blind parents, and they give you a little, you know, page where you subscribe. You can ask questions on that list, and you get really great answers. And as you figure things out as a parent, you can also give advice. And I love that, because no one tool is going to work for every single family. And so you can get a lot of differing opinions and, you know, really figure out what it is that works best for you.
1: And now we have Stacy Cervanka to share some additional resources that we think you'll find interesting.
9: One thing I'd like to share is that, you know, the NFB Blind Parents Group, we have an email listserv for blind parents that you can join by going to nfbnet.org. We also have, the Facebook group isn't specifically for NFB, but a lot of NFB Blind Parents Group members are moderators and are members of the group. It's called Blind Parents Connect, and any blind or low vision parent or their ally is free to join, and we share a lot of good tips and information with one another on that Facebook group, so feel free to reach out and join.
0: Again, the National Federation of the Blind offers a host of programs and projects and services to help blind parents live the lives we want. But the key to all of it really is the way that we support one another. Mentoring is really the key to everything that we do as an organization. It's our members helping our members, and really not restricted to our members. It's our members helping blind people, period.
1: I really believe that, you know, I know I've been very blessed by just being around other Federationists who have helped me believe in myself when I didn't believe in myself. And that's because I was able to stand on the shoulders of giants.
0: Mm-hmm.
1: And the mentoring is just the one of the most important things that we do.
0: And yeah, so many of us have our own personal story. Patty Chang shares with us her story around mentoring and how it impacted her as a blind parent.
10: Debbie Stein has a daughter that's, I don't remember, maybe 4 or 5 years older than our kids, and she lives close to us. And Debbie is the one that would call me out on, you know, like, when are you going to put the bells on? You know, you've got to think this through kind of thing. If you find a good mentor, then you're not going to have to reinvent the wheel.
0: Yeah, and mentoring is something that we as an organization have done so informally, but as Patty said, you don't want to have to reinvent the wheel. So we put together a formal mentoring program for blind parents, our Blind Parent Mentoring Program. And, well, you know, it's better if Melissa Riccobono explains it.
8: We also have a blind parent mentoring program where you can either sign up to be a mentor or you can sign up to be a mentee, and we try to match mentors and mentees based on lots of things, you know, children's ages, geographic location, whether, you know, somebody has a child with autism. You know, speaking with another blind parent with a child with autism might be really helpful. So we do the best that we can to match people as well as we can.
0: And to complement all of the mentoring that we offer, we have a lot of different tools to support that whole network. We have blindparents.org. If you go to www.blindparents.org, you can get access to a variety of different resources, including, you know, information that's been shared already on this podcast and what's going to be shared on future podcasts. We have a brochure for blind parents. And the resources are only going to continue to grow through this particular project. We want to make sure that our listeners know that this is not necessarily a static effort. The podcasts themselves will be here in perpetuity, but As we evolve different strategies and evolve different solutions to different problems that blind people face, these ongoing resources of the website, et cetera, will continue to be there. And I also want to offer to all of you who may not be aware, the National Federation of the Blind is a network of 52 affiliates across the country, all 50 states plus the District of Columbia and Puerto Rico. And you can contact your affiliate president in your local area and get some direct assistance and maybe pair it up with a mentor in your local area. So we want to make sure that everyone knows that the National Federation of the Blind continues to be a resource for blind parents across the country. In addition to the way that it helps blind people, the National Federation of the Blind also helps the whole family. I love the way that Patty Chang in one of the interviews that you had with her really explains it.
10: It's a big advantage. I mean, my kids would not have had the experiences that they had I not been active in the Federation.
1: And I can, Anil, share with you, it was 1992. I had just graduated from East Stroudsburg University, and I was 22 years old. And my mom said, the National Federation of the Blind is having their conference in Charlotte. And I bought you and Mary Ann, she was my girlfriend at the time, bus tickets to go to this convention. And I said, Ma, I said, you shouldn't have wasted your money because I'm not going because I'm not really one of those blind people. And she said, well, it's too late. I can't get my money back and you're going. And I said, okay, Ma, I guess. So I called up Mary Ann, and she said, oh, yeah, your mother called up my father to see if I can go. And my dad said, it's fine. So, okay, so we take a bus ride down from New Jersey to Charlotte. And we were there for the week, and it was the first time we saw the exhibit hall and all the assistive technology, and we got to meet so many people from all over the country in the general session, and the energy and the enthusiasm.
0: Yes, powerful experience.
1: It's life-changing. It's life-changing. It was empowering to be there. Mm-hmm. So then we met just amazing people like Carol Castellano, who was, president of the Parents of Blind Children and her family. And we just had a good time. We just had a good time making friends.
0: Nice. Right?
1: And then on the bus ride home, I had a big bag of Braille and brochures
0: back then probably cassette tapes.
1: Yep. I remember I said to Mary Ann, I sure learned a lot. And she said, I did too. Mm-hmm. And I said, you did? I said, well, what did you learn? And she said, I learned that you could do anything you put your mind to as a blind person. And I learned that if you want to get married, I'm okay with that too.
0: Oh, nice. And so subtle, too.
1: Right. Yeah. It's just subtle as a sledgehammer. And Anil, like, the Federation changed my life.
0: Yeah.
1: Because, Mary Ann, I didn't realize she was really
0: anxious
1: watching.
0: About that.
1: Yeah. I didn't know that, like, that was a question in her mind.
0: Wow.
1: But one of the things the Federation does is demystify, misconceptions.
0: Yeah.
1: And so they helped her believe that, I could be successful. And they helped me believe I could be successful. So the Federation just isn't for people who are blind. It's for the whole family.
0: Yeah. And you said something also just then that was very key. It helped you understand the two. And I recognize in just interacting and talking with some of the blind youth that the Blind Parents Connection podcast that we're doing here is not just going to be educating, existing blind parents or decision makers and influencers. But I realized that there were blind kids out there that were really concerned as to whether they could be parents themselves. And talk about smashing misconceptions, really making it possible for them to understand that their lives are not limited to due to their blindness, that they can still be confident, qualified parents. That's a peripheral impact that we're having through the work that we're doing here.
1: The very simple but powerful message, Anil, if he can do it, maybe I can too. If she can do it, maybe I can too. And so we're better together.
0: Yeah.
11: 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And follow us on Facebook by searching for National Federation of the Blind. 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
1: We're going to roll right into this next presentation about technology, but from a little bit different point of view. We're going to talk about accessible independent checkout. How about that? So Target and the National Federation of the Blind are now forever tied together in history. Our relationship started about 20 years ago or so because we sued Target. And that case on web accessibility gets quoted in many places. That's a piece of history that some of you might not have known, because for the majority of the past 20 years, we've been proud to work closely with Target as a partner in the accessibility journey. And we want to start this morning by honoring the fact that Target moved from that part of our relationship to really being an industry leader in innovating accessibility. One of the things that Target has done is they've gone out to find the best and brightest to work on accessibility, and no surprise, many of those are members of the National Federation of the Blind. Our presenter today is the Director of Digital Accessibility at Target, and he's brought a number of members of his team with him. He is responsible for leading the corporate efforts to ensure that its digital platforms and experiences are inclusive and accessible. It's not an easy task. Both dealing with the in-person experience and the digital experience. He comes with a proven track record in this area, and I've already told you that Target has made a commitment to hiring some of the best folks to work on accessibility, and as evidenced by their longstanding partnership and being here at this convention, they take very seriously the idea of feedback from blind people. How many of you made it to check out the Target efforts earlier this week? I didn't make it over there myself, but I heard many people talking about it, and I've been talking to them about the work that they've been doing, and I think it's going to be I don't use this phrase lightly, a game changer. So here to talk about it, to lead us off, is the Director of Digital Accessibility at Target. Please welcome Jake Kinnerza.
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kind of wish we had Baby Shark, but we'll take that one. Well, thank you, President Riccobono, and good morning, NFB. I'm honored to be here today with some fellow leaders from both our accessibility as well as our technology teams. We're here to share our accessibility journey as an organization. Our last address to the convention was 10 years ago, and today we're here to talk to you about how we would advance both in our accessibility journey as well as our journey for disability inclusion as an organization. But let me start with a quick introduction of myself. As President Riccobono said, I'm the Senior Director of Digital Accessibility for Target. I spent the last 15 years in a number of different technology roles, always focused on improving the customer experience, and it's been the absolute honor of my career to spend the last 6 years leading digital accessibility. When people ask me about the impact of digital accessibility, I answer this in a couple of different ways. First, from a personal standpoint, this space gives me the opportunity to be an ally for disability inclusion in a large organization, which really matters. But even more important than that, it gives me the opportunity to give people with disabilities a seat at the table to share their voice directly. What we find when people with disabilities have a seat at that table, they can bring their lived experience and their unique perspectives to allow us to make even greater innovations. This work impacts friends of mine, it impacts family members, and when done right, digital accessibility creates the type of inclusive world that I want to be a part of. But beyond that, if I think about why accessibility matters to business, accessibility creates a more enjoyable experience for all consumers. And what I know and what we've seen is that everyone enjoys an experience like that, and it drives business results. So our message to every organization that may listen to this presentation is that accessibility is the right thing to do. We can all agree to that. But it's really, really important to remember that accessibility is also the smart thing to do to drive business results. So throughout our presentation today, we hope to bring to life how we've infused this mentality into our organization. Today at Target, accessibility is at the forefront of how we develop and design every experience. So today we hope to share three things with you. One, we want to walk through the accessibility journey we've been on for the last 17 years. Two, we're excited to share with you what the path looked like for us to create the accessible self-checkout experience that we're rolling out. And thirdly, we'll end with the lessons and learnings that we've had from this journey we've been on. So President Riccobono mentioned this a little bit, but let's go back to where our journey began. Our journey into accessibility as a company began 17 years ago, initially because of a push from the NFB with a mandate to us to make our website accessible. Early on, we were working in a really reactive way. We were fixing issues that existed on our website, meaning we were fixing issues that were causing blockers for people that use assistive technology. We spent a lot of time inside our company educating people on why accessibility matters and why we were focused on accessibility. We used our own internally developed standards rather than industry standards to determine accessibility. It is an absolute understatement to say that those early days were a really tough and uphill battle. However, if we flash forward to today, 17 years later, we have certainly grown, matured, and evolved as an organization. I'm really, really proud to say that we are strategic members, or we are strategic partners of the NFB. And what this means is that we go to NFB

0: in technology, accessibility is seen as an innovation driver. At Target, we have a culture of accessible design, and this culture is embedded within our product, our technology, and our user experience teams. I'm really proud to work in an organization where accessible experiences are the norm and they are the expectation. They are no longer the exception. And what this culture means is that our website, our digital apps, and all consumer digital experiences are fully accessible. Why this matters is that all customers can independently experience the joy and delight of shopping at Target, including all customers with disabilities. As we've matured as an accessibility team, we've spent the last number of years expanding our reach to create accessible tools for our employees. Because we know that it's as important to have accessibility for employees as it is for our customers. One example of this is the main handheld device that's used in store by our employees to do their job. These handheld devices are used by hundreds of thousands of employees every single day to do their jobs, and these devices are a fully accessible experience. And that's important because that unlocks opportunities for everyone. We continue to look at how we leverage technology to enhance accessibility for customers and employees. We've not fully arrived because this is a journey, and this is a journey which we need to continue on because there is always more to do. But we are really pleased to share our progress, and progress that was started because of a really important push from the NFB. So now let's shift gears. We're excited to discuss with you all the development of the first accessible self-checkout in U.S. mass retail. Many of you have had the chance to experience it this week, and we're excited to share with you the behind-the-scenes work and partnership that it took to get to what you've experienced this week. So with that, I'll turn it over to my peer from the technology team, Rick Wallstrom.
1: Thank you, Jake, and thank you, NFB. By way of introduction, my name is Rick Wallstrom, and I own Target's guest-facing hardware in our stores, including our self-checkout. Creating a sense of belonging for all of our guests is part of our DNA at Target, which is one of the many reasons I'm thrilled to share our work in accessibility with all of you. To further that mission, I'm so excited to formally announce the first retail self-checkout experience that is fully accessible to the blind. By early 2026, Target will have deployed an adaptive controller and screen reader to every single self-checkout in our stores. This will give blind and low-vision guests the option to independently check out across the nation. Intentionality is baked into all aspects of our controller, with large tactile buttons, Braille incorporated in important touch points, and an easy-to-grip mount that allows guests a more steady experience while using it. We've also fully integrated the credit card reader into the same audio experience, so guests don't have to move their headset between devices. And through this deployment, we're also able to help sighted guests who would otherwise have difficulty using a touchscreen, including those living with Parkinson's, multiple sclerosis, and other motor control disabilities. And while I know many of you have tried out the experience, I do invite all of you to check it out in more detail up on the fourth floor in the Bonaparte room today between 12 and 2 to experience it yourself. Now, this achievement didn't happen overnight. Over 5 years ago, when we set out to completely redesign our self-checkout experience, we made a commitment. Accessibility had to be integrated from the start.

0: We collaborated closely with internal and external accessibility experts during the design process, ensuring that all physical touch points were well within reach for wheelchair users. From there, we turned our focus to the needs of the blind and low vision community. We incorporated Braille on interactive elements, introduced high contrast UI modes, and enabled text enlargement. We added audio prompts on our payment devices, but we knew we could and should do more. So we began the journey toward full screen reading capabilities for the entire checkout software experience. The turning point came through a powerful encounter. My principal engineer, Adam Naraki, who's with us here in the audience today, witnessed the real-world frustration a blind coworker faced when trying to use an ATM. That moment inspired Adam to build a prototype on his garage workbench using just a basic circuit board and $10 worth of parts. His goal was simple: create a controller that would work with tools the community already uses. From this humble beginning, we partnered with UI, UX researchers, product designers, software engineers, manufacturers, my teammates here on stage, and of course the Federation to bring the idea to life. And Target isn't keeping this to ourselves. We freely handed our designs to our manufacturing partners at Elo Touch Solutions so that they can bring this controller to market in order to increase the availability of accessible shopping for all. We're laying out a challenge to other retailers to bring accessibility to the forefront, not as an afterthought. And the best part is that it doesn't end here. We plan to refine our experience over time and have already collected great feedback from many of you here at the convention that will be incorporated as we roll out. Continuous improvement is our commitment, and we'll keep evolving to serve our guests better. With that, I'm incredibly lucky to introduce Steve Decker, a leader on our accessibility team and over 20-year member of the NFB, who will walk you through what we've learned and where we plan to go from here. Steve?
1: Good morning, fellow Federationists. Thank you, Jake and Rick. I am Steve Decker. I'm a senior manager of digital accessibility. I've been working at Target in accessibility for over 13 years, and I'm so excited to be with all of you today. So I want to share some learnings and lessons from this journey, and there are so many that I don't have time to cover them all today, but I will say we've learned so much even this week, and we will always continue learning and making this better. When we first set out to make our self-checkout kiosks accessible, we knew that there weren't any reliable existing models that we could directly emulate. Things like voting machines, food service kiosks, and ATMs gave us lots of great inspiration, but there was nothing that specifically existed for blind users that was like ours. That meant we had to build something new from the ground up, but still rooted in familiar, intuitive patterns. One of the most recognizable pieces we designed was the physical controller that Rick mentioned. We worked very closely with many from the Federation staff to ensure we were aligned with real-world needs. I want to shout out Jack Mendez for spending several days at our headquarters sharing invaluable insights and honest, real feedback, and even helping our engineers make better changes in real time. Also, Carl Belanger with our Center for Excellence in Nonvisual Access, or CENA, who saw a much rougher prototype in January in New York and gave us great feedback as well, pushing us to do more and do better. Because our kiosks run Linux, we selected Orca as the screen reader, even though it doesn't fully support touch screens. This limitation turned into a benefit as it reinforced the need for physical buttons, which benefit users with disabilities other than blindness. Another key insight was how frustrating it would be to swap earbuds between audio sources. So really early on, we prioritized a unified audio experience between the card reader and the checkout from the start, knowing we could find a way. As we tested flows and interfaces, we discovered lots of things. For instance, scanning items turned out to be very fast and easy. But users could initially benefit from some clear instructions on the motions of scanning and bagging items, something sighted people see others doing all the time. And since Orca doesn't have touchscreen support, team members can still use the screen naturally, while blind users can follow along through the audio, building trust in these shared interactions. We also know that we have more work to do to train our team members on the best ways to interact with blind users and help them understand this new experience. Finally, the process itself was deeply educational. Building this internally at Target forced dozens of people to become deeply engaged with accessibility in a hands-on way more than ever before, including our UX research team, two of whom have been here with us this week. We're not only including blind people in research, we're systemically building long-term processes to do so moving forward. But our journey doesn't stop here, as Jake and Rick both mentioned. We are committed to refining this experience, guided by your feedback. We'll make the interactions easier, the speech better, and the instructions even clearer. So much of the work we've done to serve our guests has also laid a really solid foundation to create opportunities for blind and low vision team members in stores. And I'm so excited, as well as the rest of the entire team, to work on this in the coming year and beyond. Accessibility at Target is not new. It's already a core part of how we build digital products, and now it's becoming a deeper part of our in-store culture too. As that foundation expands, we're scaling our efforts to make accessibility something everyone at Target can own. To that end, we've launched champions programs for designers and developers, equipping even more people with the tools and knowledge to build inclusively. These programs are growing fast, and they're a big part of how we plan to keep accessibility a default mindset, not a one-time project. We're also exploring lots more, like the role of AI and how we might use it to generate more meaningful alt text for all of those product images out there. But no matter how we innovate, the core remains the same. Blind and disabled people must be at the center of everything we create. Ultimately, we know that innovation can foster access, and accessibility drives innovation. As we continue to build for access, we're unlocking new ways to innovate across Target. I want to close with a couple personal reflections. How many of you are excited to try out the first accessible checkout in the U.S.? I have a confession to make. I never used self-checkout before Target, that's not the confession, but I honestly didn't think it mattered that much. I mean, I could always ask someone for help or order online through our fully accessible apps and website, and I loved to do that. But after spending a few days demoing what we had built in New York, I was genuinely excited about the independence this would offer. I could grab junk food without judgment. I could make a purchase without small talk or explaining how I became blind for the fifth time that day. And I could have the same privacy as any other shopper. Most importantly, I could shop like everyone else with all of the same choices on how to do so. My three kids, Kira, Serena, and Malia, love roaming the aisles of Target. And while they can help me find the things they want, and maybe the things I want, I'm the one who knows how to check out. And that shift is powerful. Now, the Federation has always invested in blind-centered leadership, and this is deeply personal to me. 20 years ago in Louisville, I received a Federation scholarship. But far more than that, I received the training and the philosophy, the skills and the attitudes that shaped my path. From my first job at Blind Incorporated, now the Minnesota Center for the Blind, to the work I do today, the NFB's leadership and advocacy, including its legal action with Target in 2006, helped spark needed change. Later, our partnership grew because the Federation knows when to fight and when to collaborate. But always, it pushes us to do better, raising the expectations so that blind people can live the lives we want. It's high expectations that help Target build a world-class accessibility team, one that's now a model across the industry. Accessibility is a part of our culture. It's backed by our leadership, and it's embraced by our partners. Today, we've laid the foundation for accessible independent checkout, and we will keep improving it through your feedback and our partnership with the National Federation of the Blind. Finally, blind-centered leadership comes full circle. Recently, I visited my local Target store with my 13-year-old, Kira. Like her amazing mom, Callie, she's blind, and while she has some usable vision, it's not enough to easily check out. But she was able to plug in those earbuds, and she learned how to check out on her own. Most importantly, she learned that working together as part of a movement, we can make the world better, and that blind-centered leadership makes all the difference.
2: Thank you very much, Target.
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4: Standing on My Own by Megan Benning. There is a photo on the page, the caption, Megan Benning. From the editor. This article is reprinted from the winter 2014 issue of the Minnesota Bulletin, the newsletter of the National Federation of the Blind of Minnesota. Many of us proudly credit our parents for helping us at critical times in our lives, but few have done so as articulately as Megan. I am uplifted by the quick thinking and creativity of her mother, and I am similarly moved by Megan's written account and her thank you to her parents for helping and sometimes forcing her to be independent. Here is how this article was introduced by the editor of the Bulletin, Tom Scanlon. Editor's note, this is the winner of the 2013 Metro Chapter Essay Contest. Megan and her parents are members of our Riverbend chapter. Her mother, Jean Benning, is a board member of the National Organization of Parents of Blind Children, the Parents Division of the NFB. Here is what Megan has to say. In one of my earliest memories, my mother is playing with me, pretending to chase me as I run back and forth across our lawn. Just as she is about to catch me for a kiss and a tickle, I veer crazily to avoid her grasp. I put on a burst of speed that I shouldn't be capable of and lunge toward the door into the house. Before she can get to me or even shout a warning, I go sprawling face first over my pedal car sitting next to the porch steps. Immediately she is there, holding me close as she kisses my face and dries my tears. As soon as she has reassured herself that I am okay, she carries me to the middle of the yard and sets me back on my feet, giving me a gentle nudge forward to begin our game again. But something has been lost now. I have realized that I can't see the obstacles in my path, and I am not about to let go of her. Gently, she puts her hands on my shoulders and tries to push me forward. But I am stubborn, and I know the dangers now. I am not about to be budged from the safety that her eyesight offers me. As she continues to try to get me to play again, I begin to gear myself up for the mother of all tantrums. Before I can let out even one good scream, though, an odd smacking noise catches my attention. She is standing behind me, clapping her hands repeatedly. What can she be doing now? She takes my hands in hers and continues to clap them together as she gently but inexorably guides me first into a slow walk, then into a run. As I listen, I begin to realize that I am hearing two claps, one as she guides my hands together and another as the sound comes echoing back to us. As she guides me back toward the house, I hear that the sound is changing. She takes the time to run me first forward and then away from obstacles until I realize that, if I clap, I will hear the sounds around me and can avoid the obstacles without her intervention. I am once again beginning to enjoy this game, starting to giggle as the tears dry on my face. Then, suddenly her hands are gone from my shoulders and I am running on my own. I come to a stop, unsure how to proceed without her. She waits to see what I will do and then begins to clap her hands again, but she doesn't reach out to me. And eventually, tentatively at first, I begin to run away from her. At first, she stays within arm's reach of me, ready to grab me at the first sign of danger. But I have discovered the freedom of moving on my own with no fear, and I put more distance between us. She watches me giggle and run around her, always staying just out of her reach. She stands still and watches me move further away from her, confident for the first time in myself. Years go by, and I am in first, then second, then third grade. 1 week my class has a substitute teacher. I am a good student and don't cause any trouble, so she has no reason to single me out for any punishment. That is, until she gets a look at the class's penmanship and assigns us some handwriting exercises. Without asking anyone, I decide that, because the class is using pencils and paper and I can't see to do the exercises, I shouldn't have to. The next morning when I show up for school empty-handed, the teacher sets me straight. That night I come home crying to my parents, teacher's note in hand. As usual, we don't talk about the note until after we have eaten dinner. Finally, though, the moment of reckoning arrives. "What is this about not being able to go out for recess because you didn't do your homework?" Mom asks me. "Didn't you tell us last night that you didn't have any? You know you're going to be grounded for this. You lied to us and you disobeyed your teacher, and that's not okay. Do you have anything to say?" Through my best wounded martyr sniffles, I try to explain the situation. I cry about being absent-mindedly handed a printed sheet of paper and explain how the teacher didn't take the time to make up a different assignment for me. I explain in my most logical grown-up tone of voice that I can't possibly do an assignment when I can't see in the instructions and don't know how to print. Righteously, convinced that I have won this round, I rest my case. "Didn't you tell me that you have a substitute this week?" Mom asks. I nod cautiously. "So she has never taught you before?" Another nod. "Then isn't it safe to assume that she probably didn't know you couldn't do the assignment?" Grudgingly, this time, I have to concede the point. "Then it is your responsibility to tell her so. You have to work with your teacher to find another way to do the assignment. If you can't figure out how to do that on your own, you ask your resource teacher or your Braillist to help you. But you do not get to choose to ignore an assignment without even trying to find a way to make the assignment accessible." I spend the rest of the night brailing an apology letter to my teacher, which my mom then transcribes into print. Then, in glitter pen, she shows me how to print my signature at the bottom of the paper so that I can feel the lettering. The next morning, I bring my finished letter to my teacher, along with the rest of my homework. She accepts my apology, and we go on with no hard feelings. I never see her again, but the lesson she and my parents taught me stays with me to this day. I grumbled about my homework incessantly, trying to avoid doing it whenever possible, but I never again tried to use my blindness as the excuse. As I grow and become a young woman, we go through several more struggles. My parents and teachers take the time to coach me through fighting my own battles. I attend my individual education plan meetings, and my parents always, always make sure that I am given a say in my educational goals. I learn how to stand up for myself, how to respectfully contradict an authority figure when I know I am right, and how to appeal when I am unfairly punished. I also learn to refuse special treatment, to fight tooth and nail for every scrap of independence I can gain, and to relish a challenge and take pleasure in overcoming obstacles as they come my way. Throughout high school, I begin to look forward to going to college. In my mind, it has become just another challenge to overcome. My parents take me to college fairs and chauffeur me around to check out different schools. I apply to 2 schools in Minnesota and to Rochester Institute of Technology in New York. I am surprised when I get into all 3. Ultimately, I choose to stay close to home for my first year of school. My parents don't say so at first, but I think they are vastly relieved. Months pass in what seems like days, and before I know it, my parents are kissing me goodbye at the door of my dorm. They have given me everything I need to succeed in the world without them. I had the tools to face this challenge head-on and come out on top. I fought to get here, and I will continue to fight to stay here. I smile at them and blow them a kiss as I turn and walk away, stepping into the first day of the rest of my life. Now, I realize how hard it must have been for my parents to raise me the way they did. Given the news that their child was permanently blind and offered no solutions to the endless questions in their minds, my parents could have easily given up hope. But instead, they actively sought the answers to their questions. They kept looking until they found someone who told them, "Yes, she can." They set me on my own 2 feet and stepped back, even when it meant I got some bumps and bruises on the way. They realized that I needed to find my own way in the world far more than I needed them to swoop me up and protect me from all harm. Today, as I journey further into adulthood, I am more grateful with each passing day that my parents never let me take the easy way out. They loved me too much to see me settle for less than I was capable of. Today, I can look at a problem, and where others say, "She can't," I respond with, "Watch me." And their skepticism drives me to work even harder to succeed. By allowing me to stand on my own and to grow as a person, instead of smothering and protecting me at every turn, my parents gave me the greatest gift they could have, the gift of independence. Consider a charitable gift. Making a charitable gift can be one of the most satisfying experiences in life. Each year, millions of people contribute their time, talent, and treasure to charitable organizations. When you plan for a gift to the National Federation of the Blind, you are not just making a donation, you are leaving a legacy that ensures a future for blind people throughout the country. Special giving programs are available through the National Federation of the Blind, NFB. Points to consider when making a gift to the National Federation of the Blind. Will my gift serve to advance the mission of the NFB? Am I giving the most appropriate asset? Have I selected the best way to make my gift? Have I considered the tax consequences of my gift? Have I sought counsel from a competent advisor? Have I talked to the NFB planned giving officer about my gift? Benefits of making a gift to the NFB. Helping the NFB fulfill its mission. Receiving income tax savings through a charitable deduction. Making capital gain tax savings on contribution of some appreciated gifts. Providing retained payments for the life of a donor or other beneficiaries. Eliminating federal estate tax in certain situations. Reducing estate settlement cost. Your gift will help us make the study of science and math a real possibility for blind children. Provide hope for seniors losing vision. Promote state and chapter programs and provide information that will educate blind people. Advance technology helpful to the blind. Create a state-of-the-art library on blindness. Train and inspire professionals working with the blind. Provide critical information to parents of blind children. Mentor blind people trying to find jobs. Your gift makes you a part of the NFB dream.
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4: Dr. Jacob Balotin Awards, presented by James Gashel. Two photos appear on the page. Photo 1, the caption, "James Gashel." Photo 2, the caption, "The Balotin Award winners from left to right." Libra Robinson, Raquel O'Neill, Kevin Broussard, Michael Nye, Ed Rogers, and Balotin Award Chairman, Jim Gashel.
6: In Hawaii, which is where I live now, we use the term ohana to refer to our extended family. So to you I say, greetings, my Federation ohana. This is the 12th year for our presentation of the Dr. Jacob Balotin Awards. These awards are made possible with help from the Santa Barbara Foundation and the Alfred and Rosalind Perelman Trust. To date, we have presented $630,000 to 59 recipients. 5 new recipients will be added this year. Jacob Balotin was a medical doctor. He specialized in diseases of the heart and lungs. As a child, he attended and then he graduated from the Illinois School for the Blind. He wasn't just kind of hard of seeing. Balotin was really, really blind. And he didn't do anything at all to try to hide the fact that he was blind. He was proud that he was blind. Now, he practiced medicine in Chicago, and he lived 36 years, from 1888 to 1924. His story has been told by his niece, Rosalind Perelman. The biography, called The Blind Doctor, the Jacob Blotin story, is something you can buy in print or in audio CD on Amazon, or you can just get it free at the NLS. Now, you all need to read this book. It will change, no matter whether you're sighted or blind, it's going to give you some new perspectives and change some of the perspectives you already have. Jacob Blotin's story defines what it means to live the life you want. Students of today, take note. Blotin had no rehabilitation. He had no agency for the blind to deal with. He had no ADA. He had no Section 504. And he had no NFB to back him up. He had himself and his own determination. But in the spirit of Newell Perry, Jacobus Tenbrook, Kenneth Jernigan, Mark Maurer, and Mark Riccobono, Jacob Blotin broke down barriers and blazed new trails for us to follow. But in every way that counts, in every way that counts, he was in fact, if not in name, a Federationist before the Federation itself existed. The annual awards program we conduct keeps Dr. Blotin's memory alive by recognizing exemplary people and projects that work on behalf of the blind. The awards include a cash prize for each recipient, along with an engraved commemorative plaque and a medallion. The medallion is especially inscribed for the purpose. Here's the text that appears on the plaque. Presented to, name of recipient, by the National Federation of the Blind and the Santa Barbara Foundation. The medallion, suspended above the plaque, has the NFB logo appearing on the obverse side and says, "The Dr. Jacob Blotin Award, celebrating achievement, creating opportunity." On the reverse side of the medallion, you have Dr. Blotin's bust appearing and the inscribed words as follows. The Dr. Jacob Blotin, 1888-1924, celebrating his life, the Alfred and Rosalind Perelman Trust.
7: Ladies and gentlemen, the National Federation of the Blind is proud to introduce the 2019 recipients of our Dr. Jacob Blotin Awards. These five individuals and organizations have broken down barriers faced by blind people in innovative ways, changed negative perceptions of blindness and blind people, and pushed past existing boundaries to inspire blind people to achieve new heights. Our two individual winners are Libra Robinson, CEO and owner of Insight VIP Services of Washington, D.C., teaching technology skills to seniors and other people losing vision.
8: What we do is in the Washington, D.C. area is I provide computer training for the blind and visually impaired using the screen reader JAWS. I also teach intermediate Braille. That's just the basic. It's called the Braille Club. So it's just the basic Braille letters and alphabets and basic words. And I also have what is called the Smartphone Boot Camp, in which I teach alongside another gentleman smartphone as well as iPhone instructions for blind and visually impaired persons. So often our seniors are left out when it comes down to rehabilitation services because they feel that they don't need computer skills or need to learn any kind of new technologies because they're beyond working age. So with my program, I'm able to teach students of all ages.
7: Michael Nye, artist, creator of the My Heart is Not Blind book and art exhibit.
9: The project's really two separate projects. It's a book published by Trinity University Press, and it's also a traveling photography and audio exhibition, and it's about understanding. It was really the greatest privilege of my life to spend 7 years interviewing, photographing men and women blind and visually impaired. And I spent 2 to 4 days with each person. It takes time to tell a story, and it takes time to listen. And when it opened at the Witte Museum, it's a large museum in San Antonio, everyone in the exhibit speaks in their own voice. So there's an audio box and headphones underneath each large black and white portrait. And over 25,000, between 25 and 30,000 visitors came into the Witte, put on headphones, and listened. And these stories are not from a distance, but they're close up. They're very intimate. And I think as I started this project, I really became an advocate and realized how incredibly unfair those blind and visually impaired are treated. And justice is about fairness, and it's really obscene, the misunderstanding by the public of the capacity of all of us, but someone blind or visually impaired.
7: The three initiatives and organizations receiving Balotin Awards this year are Bristol Braille Technology of the United Kingdom, creators of a new, low-cost, multi-line Braille display. Here is founder and managing director, Ed Rogers.
10: This is called the Knute 360. It's called 360 because it's a Braille e-reader with 360 cells. That's 9 lines of Braille on one device, 40 cells per line. So as you can tell, that's a radical and quite revolutionary amount of Braille. It means you can present spatial Braille information, even basic tactile diagrams, but more importantly, you can present mathematics, music, tables. You could just representing headings as being properly indented with white space and having be able to see two paragraphs one above the other. It just opens up electronic Braille to a much wider range of users that previously have been restricted to paper Braille. And the other exciting part of this for us, it's a brand new technology that we designed ourselves in Bristol in the United Kingdom. It's very hard. So the Braille itself is hard. It doesn't compress. It's not piezoelectric technology. And because we've designed our own technology for this, the price of the Knute is going to be somewhere under, it's going to cost less than any single line 40 cell Braille display, despite having 360 cells of Braille on it.
7: Blind Connect of Las Vegas. For establishing Angela's House, Nevada's only training center dedicated to serving adults who are blind or losing vision. Founded in loving memory of Blind Connect board member Angela Hoffman. Here's Blind Connect President, Raquel O'Neill.
11: Blind Connect has been in existence in Las Vegas, Nevada since 1998. And our original mission is really to provide Nevadans resources, information about vision loss as soon as it occurs in the early stages of eyesight conditions. And And then as we grew as an organization, we recognized the need for additional education and training for blind Nevadans. And so now our mission is really to increase independence and self-sufficiency for blind Nevadans across the board. In the aftermath of Angela's loss, our organization and her family have been committed to finding a place, a training center in Nevada, where blind Nevadans can begin their journey of independence without having to leave home or leave their loved ones and supportive networks.
7: The United States Association of Blind Athletes. For their National Fitness Challenge, here is USABA Programs and Finance Manager Kevin Broussard.
12: The USABA National Fitness Challenge purpose is to improve the health of blind Americans. And we use that two main ways. The first thing we do is we provide Fitbit wearable technology, the fitness trackers, this year for 450 blind Americans in 17 different cities. And the Fitbit is great because it is a highly accessible smartphone application. And so it allows all of our participants to easily access their information. And a big part of the Fitbit is tracking how many steps you have per day. And 10,000 steps is the recommended level of steps per day. That's kind of the overarching goal everyone wants to achieve. That equates to about 5 miles of walking per day. And then the second portion is that we work with our local partnering agencies to provide those people in 17 cities with programming to introduce them to sports and recreation and kickstart some lifelong healthy habits. So we give them the tool with the Fitbit to track their fitness, and then we work with our local partners to ensure that they are getting opportunities to stay active and learning some new skills along the way, and hopefully leading to a healthier lifestyle.
7: And here is Pam Allen, Director of the Louisiana Center for the Blind, a partner in the National Fitness Challenge.
13: It's been a great opportunity. We all know how important physical fitness is to overall well-being. And so we were delighted to partner with USABA through the Fitness Challenge. We've done a variety of activities, from anything from rock climbing to rowing. We've done several 5Ks. Also, we've done yoga and a whole variety of different sports. We have had so many different opportunities to challenge our students and our members of our affiliate to really push themselves, and the results have been incredible, both as far as better overall physical fitness and also just better well-being in general.
7: Ladies and gentlemen, these winners will now receive their awards, which include a trophy and a monetary prize to advance their continuing work to help blind people live the lives we want. Please give each of them a warm welcome as the National Federation of the Blind proudly presents them with their 2019 Jacob Balotin Awards.
6: Thank you very much. Now, I'm going to ask our winners to form a line that we discussed. They got very specific directions. And so if you all will step forward in the order described, I'll tell you that no matter how many years we do this, these presentations always have an effect on me. Whew. So we have 5 more winners this year, and you've heard from all of them. Thing you don't know is how much money they're getting. Now, all together, they're getting $50,000, but not each one of them. Don't get your hopes up, guys. Now, please hold your applause while I announce each winner's cash prize, and President Riccobono presents each winner's plaque. Our first recipient is Libra Robinson for her inspired leadership of Insight VIP Services in Washington, D.C. Congratulations, Libra, for your Jacob Balaton Award in the amount of $5,000. Our second winner is Blind Connect in Las Vegas to support its training center program called Angela's House. Congratulations, Raquel O'Neill, president, here to receive the award on behalf of Blind Connect in the amount of $5,000. Our third winner is United States Association of Blind Athletes in recognition for its National Fitness Challenge program. Congratulations to Kevin Broussard, program manager at USABA, here to receive the Dr. Jacob Balaton Award for USABA National Fitness Challenge in the amount of $5,000. Our fourth recipient is Michael Nye for exploding the myths about blindness and helping blind people to tell our own stories in our own words. Congratulations to Michael Nye for your award in the amount of $15,000. And now, for our highest cash prize, and this prize also comes with the opportunity to say a few words. This is the award that goes to Bristol Braille Technologies, and its managing director, Ed Rogers, for development of the Canute 360, the world's first multi-line digital braille e-reader. This has been a long time coming. And the award to Bristol Braille Technologies is for $20,000. Here's Ed Rogers.
14: Thank you very much to all the committee. It's an incredible honor for the entire team and for the hundreds of people who've been testing and developing and trying and showing us how the machine didn't work in the past and helping us improve it. So thank you very much. I think it's important to note here that not everyone knows the role that the NFB has played in the development of the Canute 360. Since I first took a prototype to Baltimore and showed it to President Riccobono in 2016, we have received guidance, we have received the support, and very importantly, we have been sponsored by and had feedback from the Federation and from the American Action Fund in our prototype pilot process, which has been what's sustained us to this stage. So without the effort of everyone at the NFB and the Action Fund, this would not have happened. So I'd like to give my most heartfelt thanks, most especially to the President and to Dr. Maurer, and of course to all the Federationists here. Thank you.
6: Thank you, Ed Rogers. Now you guys get a chance. Here, standing before you, is the Class of Balaton Award winners, Class of 2019. Let's hear a loud Federation cheer.

0: Okay, please visit our website, the Jacob Blatten Award page at nfb.org, where you can listen to the full content of the audio text. We played shorter clips for this presentation, but the full presentation will be available on that page. Thank you to Ron Brown, to Mary Ellen Jernigan, to Everett Bacon, to Mark Maurer for joining me on the Jacob Blatten Award Committee this year, especially for their enlightened experience and wise judgment in picking through these winners. Now, also a special thanks to the people in our group who nominated these award winners. And all of you can do the same thing in the months and years to come. We know the projects that truly benefit blind people in the spirit of Dr. Jacob Blatten. Our awards competition will open again in November 2019, and we will get ready to present the 2020 Jacob Blatten Awards. The competition will close on April 15. Do your job. Bring us the winners. We will make the presentations. Mr. President, this is my report and the presentation of the Jacob Blatten Awards for 2019. Awesome. Mahalo.
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3: 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This is Access On, the technology podcast of the National Federation of the Blind. 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Before we go on to our main feature today, which is an abridged version of our presentation on making PowerPoints as a blind person, I do want to tell you about another CENA event that is coming up on April 16th. And this is an extended presentation on online meeting platforms. These days, almost every business uses online meeting platforms daily. Platforms like Zoom, Google Meet, and Microsoft Teams have gone through many stages of accessibility. 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That's nfb.org/CENA. And make sure you choose the link for our events and training. You will find the register link there. We look forward to having you there on April 16th. Now let's move on to our feature presentation today, which is an abridged version of our CENA presentation on creating PowerPoints presentations as a blind person. I'm using JAWS using this presentation, which is used by most blind people in a professional setting. But unless I point out that a command is specific to JAWS, the tips and the techniques that I'm describing will be useful to you if you're using any Windows screen reader, such as Narrator or NVDA. Microsoft PowerPoint is a popular application for creating slide-based presentations. It's part of the Microsoft Office 365 suite, and it's widely used by students, teachers, and professionals to share information with an audience. You can use PowerPoint in all walks of life. It's being used in school projects, business meetings, conferences, training sessions, and even personal events like weddings or community talks. I have to say, even geek that I am, I've never done a PowerPoint at a wedding, but I've heard that it is done. A PowerPoint presentation consists of individual pages called slides. Each slide can contain text, bullet points, images, charts, video, audio, and more. During a presentation, the presenter usually speaks to explain the content on each slide. PowerPoint helps structure that talk by visually organizing the key points on screen. Now, you might be thinking, PowerPoint's such a visual-sounding thing. Can I really use it as a blind person? And I'm here to say emphatically, absolutely you can. PowerPoint, like most Microsoft Office apps, has lots of accessibility features, and you can create and read slides using a screen reader and present with a screen reader. If you use Braille and you have access to a Braille display, you're at an advantage here, and I'll discuss that later. Even if you don't ever see yourself running your own PowerPoint presentations, others may send you PowerPoint presentations, so knowing how to interact with PowerPoint is a useful skill for obtaining information. Let's talk first about what makes a good PowerPoint presentation, because this is something that I get asked a lot about when blind people talk to me about PowerPoint, that they know how to do it in a technical sense, but want more information about what makes something look visually acceptable. Creating a presentation isn't that difficult, but many people have concerns about just making sure that there's no overlapping content, structure, that kind of thing. And I would say at this time that there is no harm in using visual interpretation like Aira to verify the visual aesthetics of your presentation should you feel comfortable doing that. I always do this myself, in fact, just to give me additional peace of mind. There are some universal design principles and best practices that'll help your presentation shine. Your screen reader can help you achieve all of these elements. First, keep slides clear and concise with bullet points. The most common mistake that people make with PowerPoint is packing way too much text onto a slide. Readers can't absorb a long paragraph of text on the screen while they're listening to you speak. So use bullet points, short phrases, to capture the key ideas. Think of each bullet point as a prompt for what you'll talk about. For example, if you're presenting about the Beatles, and I will be doing exactly this a little bit later, you'll be delighted to hear, a bullet might say, John meets Paul, 1957, rather than a full sentence describing that event. This keeps the slides concise, and it lets the audience listen to your narration for the details. They help you focus on core ideas. When using a screen reader, you can navigate bullets by moving up and down arrow through the slide, and we'll show you that when we make a PowerPoint presentation. In PowerPoint, when you're typing into a text placeholder, you can create a bullet by simply typing the asterisk key and then a space, and then the text will automatically turn into a bulleted list. You can also press Enter to add a new bullet or press Tab to indent a bullet, which will make it a sub-bullet, if you will, of the original point. Using these simple lists will make both your life and your audience's life easier. Now, opinions vary about how many bullet points you should pack onto a slide, but the consensus seems to be that you should try to have no more than 6 bullet points on a single slide. Another hallmark of a good slide is readable text, and this means choosing an appropriate font type and size. A sans-serif font like Arial or Calibri is typically easiest to read. You should avoid fancy or cursive fonts that may be hard to decipher. Also, make the text large enough for your audience to see clearly. As a rule of thumb, use at least 18-point font or larger for slide body text. In many cases, 24-point or even 28-point is better for the main text on a slide, especially in a large room. Titles can be even bigger. They can be 32 to 45-point if you like. Many accessibility guidelines actually require a minimum of 24-point for PowerPoint text to ensure readability. So don't be shy about using a big font. Your audience and any low vision viewers will thank you for that. In PowerPoint, you can adjust font size using keyboard shortcuts or on the ribbon. So if you're in a text box, you could press Control Shift with the greater than key and that will increase the font size, and Control Shift and the less than key will decrease the font size. Some screen readers automatically speak the new font size, but some do not, in which case you'll have to use your screen reader's command to query the point size to check what's going on. You should also avoid using all caps or excessive italics and underlines in your slide. All caps text is harder to read. Italics and underlines can reduce clarity. So instead, you can use bold if you want to emphasize something, or a large font size to make something stand out. Go for high contrast and simple design. If your slide text is, say, yellow on

The Point offers complex templates with graphics. As a blind presenter, you might prefer using a clean template like the default theme that has solid contrast and straightforward layout. And this ensures that you can easily navigate placeholders and your audience sees a clear slide. If you're presenting on behalf of an organization, you should check if they have a PowerPoint template that they've created, which might include the organization's logo and preferred branding. And don't be shy about pointing out if there are accessibility issues with that custom template. Sometimes this can happen, and whoever created the template should ensure that you as a blind employee can work comfortably with it. And just a word of caution, it is very common for these templates to contain placeholder text, text that guides you about the kind of content that should be in a given field. So be mindful of this and ensure that you've deleted all that placeholder example text before you consider your presentation ready for prime time. Likewise, use animations and transitions sparingly. Animations are visual effects where text or images fly in or bounce, and they can be a lot of fun, but too many can distract your audience or even cause issues for people who are prone to motion sensitivity. As a general rule, only add an animation if it serves a purpose, not just for decoration. For instance, animating bullet points to appear one at a time can help the audience focus on each point as you speak. That's a useful animation, but sort of spinning text or endless GIFs on a slide, not so much. We'll see later how you can add a simple transition effect between slides, but we'll keep it subtle when we do that. Leverage speaker notes. We're going to be talking a lot about speaker notes in this webinar. Speaker notes are like your private cheat sheet for each slide. They're not visible to the audience on the projector, but you, the presenter, have them on your screen and can read them with your screen reader. A good PowerPoint presentation often uses minimal text on the slide and puts a lot of supporting detail in the speaker notes. This is perfect for blind presenters. You can write out reminders, facts, or even the full script if you prefer to do that in the notes area and refer to it while you're presenting without cluttering the main slide. Think of speaker notes as the place for everything you want to say but don't need the audience to read. For example, on a slide with the bullet John Meets Paul, 1957, your speaker note could have a short story about how John Lennon and Paul McCartney first met at a church event in Liverpool in July of 1957. During the slideshow, you can have your screen reader read the notes to you through an earbud or a braille display, which is super convenient if you're a braille user, so you can relay that story to the audience in a natural way. When creating your presentation, it's a great practice to add notes to any slide where you have more to say than what's on the slide. You can add a note in PowerPoint by selecting the slide and then pressing F6 until you reach the notes pane, and we will show you that as we build our PowerPoint presentation. It is really that easy. Notes can be as long as you need. Your audience will never see them, but you'll have them at your fingertips or under your fingertips if you're reading via Braille. And if you intend distributing the PowerPoint presentation to your audience, those with a real interest in your topic will be able to read the speaker notes and do a deep dive into your subject. Visuals and media can greatly enhance a PowerPoint presentation. Just because we can't see the image, it doesn't mean that we should avoid using images. Many blind presenters include photos or graphics to make their slides more engaging for sighted viewers. The key is to handle multimedia thoughtfully and accessibly. Use relevant images to support your message, for example, a photo of the Beatles in 1960 in our example topic. I do hope it goes without saying, but please be the change you want to see in the world and always, always add alt text to describe each image. Alt text is a written description that screen readers will speak. In PowerPoint, you can add alt text by selecting the image, pressing Shift with F10, or the application key if you're lucky enough to still have one, and open the context menu, and then you choose Edit Alt Text. We'll show you that as well.

0: And there you can type a description like photo of the Beatles performing in Hamburg in early 1960. And in this way, you can have additional information about the photo, and so can blind people who might be reading your PowerPoint presentation later. If an image is purely decorative, you can mark it as decorative so screen readers skip it entirely. You might consider adding an audio clip to your slide, for instance, a short snippet of a Beatles song or a voice recording. Audio can be a powerful addition, but make sure that it's used purposefully and, of course, that you have the right to use it. For example, a 10-second music clip could set the mood. Similar to audio, you can embed videos. And if you do include a video and it doesn't contain audio description, be ready to describe it or at least summarize the key points for anyone in your audience who might also be blind. You can use one of the many AI services that describe photos to give you a description so you can fully understand the photo that you're including, and that allows you to speak to it with confidence. As the presenter, you are the bridge between the visuals and those who can't see the visuals. Now, I'm about to put all this into practice, and we're going to build an example PowerPoint presentation. And our example topic is the formation of the Beatles, and this will be a simple 6-slide deck telling the story of how the Beatles came together. I'm in PowerPoint now, but what you would do is first open the PowerPoint app. You can press the Windows key and type PowerPoint and press Enter. And depending on how PowerPoint is configured, PowerPoint may open in the start screen, which was formerly called the backstage view. I like to disable this so I get straight to a blank presentation when I open PowerPoint. That's just a matter of personal preference. And if you want to do this, you can press Alt F and then up arrow is the quickest way to get to Options. You press Enter to open the PowerPoint Options dialog box. In the PowerPoint Options dialog box, you go to the General section, and under the Startup Options category, you find the checkbox labeled Show the Start Screen when this application starts, and you want to uncheck this box to disable the start screen. And you press Enter to choose the OK button, which will save the setting and close the dialog box. If you're already in PowerPoint and your settings haven't already taken you to a blank presentation, you can press Ctrl-N, which is a standard Windows convention, to create a new presentation. Within a second or two, you will have a new blank presentation. And you're now in the normal view on the first slide, which is a title slide by default. In PowerPoint, normal view is the main editing view with the slide workspace in the center, and then you've got a thumbnail list of slides on the left-hand side. This title slide is one that you'd put on display when you start giving your presentation. For example, it may be on the screen as people walk into the event, or when you're giving brief introductory remarks before getting on with the presentation. On the title slide, there are usually just two text placeholders, one for the title and one for the subtitle. Your screen reader might automatically put you in the title placeholder. If not, you can press Tab and make sure that focus is set correctly. So now we are ready to enter the title of our PowerPoint presentation.
1: Center title placeholder. Center title placeholder.
0: Right. I'm in center title placeholder. I'm going to press Enter.
1: Enter. Edit.
0: And I'm going to type the
1: formation of
0: the formation of the Beatles. I'm going to press Control Enter.
1: Control Enter. Edit.
0: And that moves to the next placeholder. This handy shortcut is telling PowerPoint, okay, I'm done with entering my title, move to the next one. On a title slide, you can jump between the title and the subtitle box. So we're going to type in the subtitle
1: Webinar Demo by the National Federation of the Blind.
0: It's not absolutely necessary to have a subtitle placeholder if you don't want to, but it's kind of a nice touch. Now we're going to add a speaker note for this slide, maybe a note to introduce the topic. To do this, I'm going to press F6 And this moves us around various fields in the PowerPoint application.
1: F6, view indicator, slide 1 of 1, 1 of 13, slide number.
0: I'll press F6 again.
1: F6, upper ribbon, expanded, ribbon, home tab, 2 of 13.
0: Where on the ribbon?
1: F6, leaving menus, the formation of the Beatles slide, 1 of 1, edit.
0: Now, JAWS is not actually telling me that I'm in the speaker notes field, which is a little unfortunate, but I know that I am because I know my way around PowerPoint, and I can also verify that because if I shift tab,
1: edit,
0: I'm not able to move out of this speaker notes field. So that's where we are. What I have done for speeding this demonstration up and making it a little easier for you is I use Lisi with JAWS, which is a third party add-on, and I have saved all of the speaker notes that I'm going to use today as what are called Lisi texts, which just makes it easy for me to paste them into my speaker notes without having to type them. But in the normal course of events, you would just type into this field. So I'm going to use my speaker notes for slide 1.
1: Lisi, leaving ribbon, slide 1, center, the formation of the Beatles slide.
0: Now I'm going to go to the top of the speaker notes field. It's just like a little edit field, like you were in a Word document or notepad.
1: Control top, edit. This is the demo presentation I gave to the boutique on creating a PowerPoint presentation as a blind person.
0: And that's all I have in that speaker notes field. Now I'm going to press F6 to go back to the main slide.
1: F6, slide thumbnails tab, the formation of the Beatles slide, 1 of 1,
0: and
1: the
0: F6
1: formation
0: again.
1: Of the Beatles. F6, slide area.
0: And we're back in the slide area where we can continue to work here. So you might need to press that twice. And now the focus is returned to the title and the subtitle. And your first slide is done. So it has a title, a subtitle, and even a little speaker note for your reference. Before moving on, I want to give our presentation a quick save. As we all know, saving regularly is a good idea. So I'm going to press Control S.
1: Control S. Save as dialog, file name, edit combo, the formation of the Beatles.pptx.
0: And actually, that's fine. It's got that from my title slide, the formation of the Beatles, and I'm happy with that. So I'm just going to press enter.
1: Enter. The formation of the Beatles slide has notes, 1 of 1.
0: Now, depending on how you have your Office 365 set up and logged in, you might be saving this to OneDrive by default, which is totally fine. You can also choose a location with keyboard navigation in the screen dialog, but we're just going to keep it simple and accept the default. Now, we're going to create our second slide, and it will cover the early formation of the band, John Lennon meets Paul McCartney, etc. Let's also demonstrate how to create bullet points on the slide. I am going to press Control M for mic to insert a new slide.
1: Slide 2.
0: This keyboard shortcut typically adds a slide with the same layout as the previous slide by default, but it's smart enough to know that you won't want a second title slide, so it defaults to a simple slide with a field for the title and then a field for your contents, in this case, bullet points.
1: Title placeholder.
0: I tabbed to the title placeholder. I'll press enter.
1: Enter. Edit.
0: And now I'll type the title.
1: Edit. Early. Days. John. And.
0: Early days, John and Paul. I'll just press a space
1: all
0: so you get to hear that echo. And this will be a summary of what the slide is about, so people can just glance at that title and get a feel for what's coming. Now, once again, I'm going to press Control Enter to move to the body contents placeholder.
1: Control Enter, edit.
0: And now we're ready to enter our bullet points. PowerPoint likely already set this text box to a bulleted list style, and some screen readers will tell you this, some will not. If by chance you don't get bullets when you start to review this slide, you can press either the asterisk key at the beginning or Control Shift L, which is a Microsoft Office bulleted list keyboard shortcut to kick the bullet points into gear on the current paragraph. So we're going to add a couple of bullet points about John and Paul.
1: 19577.
0: Oops,
1: space 7. Space. John. Lennon. Meets. Paul.
0: Okay.
1: Bullet 1957, John Lennon meets Paul McCartney.
0: I'll press enter.
1: Enter.
0: And you heard bullet there, so we are creating a bulleted list. Now I am going to enter a second bullet point.
1: They performed together as the Quarryman.
0: And we'll press enter.
1: Enter.
0: Now we have two bullets. Notice how I'm keeping each point brief. If you have more to say, then that's what the speaker notes are for. And we might add more bullet points, but for this slide, let's keep it simple for now. At two, we're going to get more ambitious as we go along. So suppose we want a sub-bullet, a bullet indented under another one. For example, under the first bullet, we might want to note the exact date or the place where John and Paul met. And to create a sub-bullet or an indent, if you like, you just press the tab key at the start of a bullet line. So let's try it on the second bullet point. We'll go to the start of they performed together.
1: Bullet, they performed home.
0: So I did that and now I press tab and we heard the little click and now that bullet point is indented. And you'll be able to hear that really clearly, actually, when we run the slideshow. If you need to outdent back to a higher level, just reverse this. Press shift tab. When you do that at the start of the line, that will outdent the bullet point again. The more text you add, the lower the point size of the text will go. So all the text can fit on the slide. As you keep adding bullet points, it really is a good idea to check regularly to make sure that the point size isn't getting too small. Again, 24 point is ideal. 18 point is perhaps in some views marginal, but it's definitely the lowest point size that you would want to get away with. We can query that.
1: Eight.
0: Every screen reader will let you do that. It's the JAWS key with F in my case.
1: Align left, paragraph level 2, black on default, aptus 24 point.
0: We heard a lot of things there. We're at 24 point, and we also heard that we're at paragraph level 2, and that confirms to us that the indentation that I attempted did in fact work. Now we're going to add a speaker note for slide 2. And to do this, we're going to press F6 until we get to the speaker notes.
1: F6, view indicators, F6, upper ribbon, expand F6, leaving menus, early days, John and Paul slide, 2 of 2, edit.
0: And we hear the magic word edit, which means I'm in the speaker note. I'm going to just do my magic insertion trick rather than typing them.
1: Leaving rip, slide 1, list 1, list view, slide 2, 18, enter, early days, John.
0: Now we have speaker notes, as if we had typed them in.
1: Control L.
0: At the top of the file.
1: Top.
0: And just read them.
1: John Lennon and Paul McCartney first met at St. Peter's Church Fete in Wilton on July 6, 1957. John's band The Quarrymen was playing. A mutual friend introduced Paul.
0: That's extra detail that you'd want to say, but it's too much text for the slide itself. Let's just get out of the speaker notes. I'll press F6.
1: F6. Slide thumbnails tab.
0: And
1: early days.
0: Again.
1: F6. Slide area.
0: Now we're back in the slide area. We're going to create a new slide and practice using a different method just to give you exposure to another way of doing this, and that is using the ribbon to insert a slide. I'm going to press Alt-H to go to the Home tab, and then I'm going to press I for Insert Slide. So we'll do that.
1: Upper ribbon, expanded. Title slide button, 1 of 9.
0: Now we have the slide gallery, and we can right arrow to move through the different layout options. Let's see what's here.
1: I, title and content button, 2 of 9. Section header button, 3 of 9. 2 content button, 4 of 9. Comparison button, 5 of 9. Title only button, blank button, 7 of 9. Content with caption button, 8 of 9. Picture with caption button, 9 of 9.
0: So a few layout choices there, but I'm just going to go back.
1: Two, section header button, title and content button, 2 of 9.
0: And we're just going to stick with a good old title and content. So I will press enter to select it.
1: Enter. Slide 3, 3 of 3.
0: Control M is a lot quicker, but you can choose other layouts should you need to, and you may want to do that, especially when we start getting onto more complex things shortly. Let's just make sure that we're in the title placeholder.
1: Enter, edit.
0: And there we are. I press enter to do that. And we're going to title this George Joins the Band.
1: Edit. George joins the blank. Edit.
0: Okay.
1: George joins the band.
0: And we'll press Control Enter.
1: Control Enter. Edit.
0: And that will take us to the next field. We're going to add a couple of bullet points.
1: 1958. George Harrison joins John Lennon and Paul McCartney. Enter.
0: We'll press Enter so we can go on to the next bullet point and we'll type this interesting little fact, actually.
1: Lead guitarist at age 15. Enter.
0: Yeah, he was just 15 when he joined, and he became the lead guitarist, which is quite extraordinary. Well, let's be ambitious and add a third bullet point.
1: Now, a trio called Johnny and the Moondogs. Enter.
0: Yeah, Johnny and the Moondogs, which they performed under for quite some time, actually. All right, now you can press enter here. That will create an empty bullet point. That doesn't really matter because empty bullet points don't show. The slideshow algorithm takes care of that. So slide 3 has a title and a few bullets. Now we're going to add a speaker note again. So I'll press F6.
1: F6. View indicator. Slide 3 of 3. F7. Upper ribbon. Expanded. Ribbon. F7. Leaving menus. George joins the band. Slide 3 of 3.
0: So
1: edit.
0: F6 three times at the moment, but that will change soon, I think. Now I'm going to add my speaker notes for slide 3.
1: PC. Leaving rib. Slide 1. List 1. Slide 3. Enter. George joins the band. Slide.
0: And let's just review what's here.
1: George Harrison was invited by Paul to watch the band. After proving his guitar skills playing raunchy on a bus, he joined as lead guitarist in 1958.
0: Now let's get back to the slide by pressing F6 twice.
1: F6. Slide on F6. Slide error.
0: Now we are going to create a fourth slide, and this is where we're going to get a little bit more ambitious. Slide 4 will be about the early years around 1960 to 1962 before Ringo joins the band, and we're going to add some stuff here. So let's press Control M.
1: Slide 4.
0: Press Tab.
1: Title placeholder.
0: And
1: enter. Edit.
0: We'll do the Beatles.
1: Beatles.
0: In Germany. And Control Enter.
1: Control Enter. Edit.
0: And we're going to add, first of all, before we get to multimedia, a couple of bullet points.
1: Performances. In Hamburg. Clubs. 1960. 1962. Enter.
0: That's the first bullet point.
1: Stewart. Sutcliffe. On. Bass. Pete. Best. On. Drums. Enter.
0: And press enter. And then a third bullet point.
1: Brian. Epstein. Becomes. Manager. In. 1961. Enter.
0: And press enter. Let's say that we have saved an image of the Beatles in Hamburg, and we want to add it to our slide to make it visually interesting. How do we add it to our PowerPoint? To do that, we're going to press Alt-N to open the Insert ribbon.
1: Upper ribbon, expanded, ribbon, Insert tab, 3 of 13.
0: Now we're going to press P for picture, and we don't get any feedback, but then we press the number 1.
1: Insert picture from group, this device dot dot dot, 1 of 4, insert pictures from your computer or from other computers that you're connected to.
0: And we do want to insert from this device, so I'm going to press enter.
1: P upper ribbon, expand, leaving menus, leaving ribbons, insert picture dialog.
0: Now I'm going to navigate to where I know this picture is. This is just a standard Windows file open dialog.
1: Explorer, navigation pane tree view, and shell folder, camera, navigate, documents, enter, shell.
0: Going to
1: NFB, enter,
0: and
1: access on Sena webinars, enter,
0: and
1: power,
0: PowerPoint, enter. And now,
1: the Beatles in Hamburg.web, 1 of 1,
0: here
1: the Beatles
0: is,
1: Hamburg.
0: Magically, the Beatles in Hamburg, and I'm going to press enter, and that just inserts the photo into the PowerPoint presentation.
1: The Beatles in Germany slide, 4 of 4, picture overlaps.
0: Now we hear that the picture is there, so I'm going to bring up the context menu.
1: Applet group, cut, 1 of 3,
0: and press A.
1: View leaving menus. Menu. A group of men playing guitars. AI generated content may be incorrect. Dot dot. Use approve or edit button to give feedback to the alternate text. Use key combination shift plus F10 followed by A to access the alt text pane graphic. Ribbon expanded. Press F6 to access.
0: What we have there is some alt text that was inserted by AI. And you will see this increasingly now. But what I'm going to do.
1: AI generated a group of men
0: is
1: space.
0: Delete that by pressing Control A and delete. And I'm just going to type John. Let's just make this
1: space
0: quick. The Beatles performing
1: in
0: Hamburg with Pete Best on drums.
1: Best on.
0: Now.
1: Drums.
0: All we have to do now is to press escape to get out of the alt text insertion. It will keep it there.
1: Escape. The Beatles in Germany slide. 4 of 4. Picture. The Beatles.
0: And so now we have the image inserted and we have the alt text as well. Let's have a look at inserting an audio clip as well. Let's get really ambitious. And we're going to do this by pressing Alt N.
1: Alt N. Picture. The Beatles performing in Hamburg with Pete Best on drums. Picture overlays.
0: Top o.
1: Group. 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
0: And the audio is indeed on my PC, so we'll just press P.
1: File name. Leaving menus. Insert audio dialog. File name. Insert. Paul clip. Dot wav. One okay. of one. Paul clip.
0: And it did remember this time the location. And I have a very short Paul McCartney clip talking about the Beatles' time in Hamburg. We'll press enter on that.
1: Enter. The Beatles in Germany slide. 4 of 4.
0: And we have inserted the audio and we'll let you hear how that plays a little bit later. So now our slide 4 has gotten much more ambitious. It has bullets, it has an image, and it has audio. Now we're going to add a note for ourselves because we haven't done that yet. And you'll notice that things are a bit different.
1: F6. Description edit. F6, view indicator, slide 4, F6, upper ribbon, audio tool, F6, leaving menus, the Beatles in Germany slide, 4 of 4, edit.
0: So what's different is that the alt text pane has stayed open. Should we add images in the future? You can go ahead and close it, but I'm just going to leave it open for now. And now we're going to insert our speaker notes for slide 4.
1: Leaving slide list 1, slide list 1, list slide 5, list 1, list view, slide list 1, list view, slide 4, enter. The Beatles in
0: and
1: Germany.
0: And let's just have a look at what's in the speaker notes now that we would have typed in under normal
1: control
0: circumstances.
1: Control and the Beatles honed their skills playing long sets in Hamburg's clubs. Stuart Sutcliffe, John's friend from art school, left in 1961. And Pete Best was the drummer before Ingo.
0: And now we go back to the slide view.
1: F6, slide thumbnails tab, the F6, slide area.
0: And now we're back in our slide area. Now we're on to the second to last slide. This is actually the last content slide. And this is slide 5. And that's when Ringo arrives in the final lineup. So slide 5 will cover Ringo Starr joining in 1962, completing the Fab Four. All right. So we're going to press Control M to create a new slide.
1: Slide 5.
0: And we're going to just type in the title. I'll press Tab.
1: Title place.
0: And enter.
1: Enter. Edit. 1962. Ringo
0: joins. Simple as that. And Control Enter.
1: Control Enter. Edit.
0: Now we're in the body placeholder.
1: Ringo Starr becomes drummer after Beatle. Get recording contract. Enter.
0: And should we do one more? Yep.
1: Replaces Pete Best.
0: I should say I'm doing this without thinking about it, but you may not be aware. It's a good idea to capitalize your bullet points on these PowerPoint slides. So now the final bullet point.
1: Bands. First single is quote love me do quote space
0: and enter.
1: Enter.
0: So we have our three bullet points. This slide doesn't necessarily need an image since we did one already, but you can add another image or even an audio clip for Ringo's drums or anything you want here. And that could kind of spice it up a little bit. I am going to add a speaker's note to this. So I'll press F6.
1: F6. Description edit.
0: The alt text pane is still open now.
1: F6. View indicator slide. F6. Upper ribbon. Expand. F6. Leaving menus. 1962 Ringo join slide. 5 at 5. Edit.
0: We'll add our speaker's notes here into the speaker notes field.
1: Leave it. Slide 1. List. Slide 4. Slide 5. Enter. 1962.
0: Now
1: edit.
0: Let's have a quick look at the speaker notes.
1: Top. On August 18th, 1962, Ringo Starr officially joined the Beatles, replacing Pete Best on drums, with John, Paul, George, and Ringo. Together, the classic Beatles lineup was set off and called the Fab Four. Shortly after, they recorded Love Me Do In.
0: We are going to create one final slide, and this one is going to be a closing slide. Let me just get us back to a known reference point.
1: F6, slide thumbnails tab. F6, slide area.
0: So I'm going to press Control M to create a new slide, but then we're going to do something different.
1: Slide 6.
0: This time, let's choose a different layout to demonstrate how you can change the layout when a slide is created. To do that, we press Alt H.
1: Alt upper ribbon, expanded, ribbon, home
0: and
1: tab,
0: then L.
1: Two of title and content button selected, Two of nine.
0: And what we have now is the gallery again, so you can change the layout when a slide is already in existence. And I am going to find an item called Title Only by using right arrow to navigate through the gallery.
1: L, Section Header button, 2 Content button, 4 Comparison button, Title Only button, 6
0: There are some other options here, but that's the one I want. So I'm going to press Enter for Title Only.
1: Enter, Slide 6, 6 of 6.
0: So all we have here, if I tab,
1: Title Placeholder.
0: We've got the title placeholder and then the thumbnails of the slides.
1: Title Placeholder.
0: And that's all. So I'm now going to put in the title.
1: Enter and edit. The Beatles formed the Fab Four have.
0: The Beatles formed. The Fab Four have arrived. I can just press escape.
1: Escape. Selected. The Beatles formed. The Fab Four have arrived.
0: All right. And now we have that in quite big text because it is title text and it's basically making a loud closing statement there. That's not a practice that you would want to use all the time, but it is appropriate, I think, for a final slide. If you wanted to, but we've done this already 5 times, so we won't do it here, you could add a speaker notes just reminding you to thank the audience, and then you're essentially done with the basics of the creation. I'm going to do another save.
1: Control S.
0: I'll press Control S to do that. At this point, it's wise to review what we have created. So you can use the slide pane. So if I shift tab here, now I can up and down arrow.
1: 1962 Ringo joint slide has notes, 5 of 6. The Beatles in Germany slide has notes, 4 of 6.
0: So I'm just up arrowing through the thumbnails on the main slide screen. When I tab to it with Jaws, at the moment Jaws is actually speaking nothing at all, but that's what you're in. You're in the thumbnails screen there. And if you want to hear the contents of a slide, you can just press F6 to go to the main view or even tab to go to the slides. And then you can use all the reading keys to navigate the slides. You should check for any obvious mistakes like typos. You can edit text just by focusing it and typing as we did. It's just a standard edit field. And our content is basically ready. Now I want, though, to add some finishing touches, transitions between slides, and we'll add an audio cue for slide changes as well. A slide transition, as I mentioned earlier, is the effect that plays when you advance to the next slide. By default, it's just a cut. There's no effect at all. But we can add a simple fade or a dissolve. As a blind presenter, a subtle chime sound when the slide changes, particularly if you're a novice PowerPoint presenter, just might give you a bit of peace of mind because it will confirm that your key press succeeded and the slide has changed. It can also signal to the audience that we've moved on to another part of the presentation, but usually a visual change is enough for your audience. We'll apply the same transition to all slides for consistency. So to do this, we're going to press Alt-K to go to the Transition tab on the ribbon.
1: Alt-K.
0: And we don't get any feedback, but I'm going to press Tab.
1: Record button not checked. Record present in Teams button not checked.
0: I'm continuing to Tab.
1: Comments button not checked. See in menu. Share submenu. Share the leaving menus. Preview button unavailable. One upper ribbon. Submenu collapsed. Submenu. Transition effects button collapsed. Pick a special effect for the transition between the previous slide and this one.
0: That's the one we want. So we're going to press Enter to choose a transition effect.
1: Enter. None. The slide doesn't have a transition effect. Button selected. 1 of 13.
0: There are a few transition effects, some of which are more sort of dramatic than others. We want to be subtle about this, and one that is fairly subtle is simply called Fade. So I'm going to right arrow until I find Fade.
1: Morph. Move things on the previous slide to their new locations on the current slide to get the best results. 1. Duplicate a slide 2. Move things around 3. Apply the morph transition. Anything you add or delete will fade in or out. Button. 2 of 13. Fade. The previous slide fades away, revealing the current slide. Button. 3 of 13.
0: What I really like about this is that Microsoft has made an effort to describe to us as blind people what these transition effects look like. So you do have some knowledge of what it is you're applying. I'm going to press Enter to apply the fade transition, but if you want, you can come back in here and explore the other ones.
1: Enter. The Beatles in Germany slide has notes, 4 of 6.
0: Next, for the sound, we're going to go back to the Transitions tab and then we're going to press the letter U for uniform.
1: Alt upper ribbon, expanded, ribbon, transitions tab. No sound button selected, 1 of 22.
0: And now we're on a list of sounds, some of which are quite raucous and noticeable. So you've got this list of sound here, and we can just arrow through them, down arrow in this case. It's not consistent. So with some of these other screens that we saw, you had to left and right arrow. In this case, you need to up and down arrow. And I want to pick a subtle one, and one of the subtle ones is called chime. So I'm just going to down arrow to find it, and then I'll press enter when I do.
1: U, stop previous sound button, 2, applause button, 3, arrow button, 4, of bomb button, 5, breeze button, 6, camera button, 7, cash register button, 8, chime button, 9 of 22.
0: And we'll press enter.
1: Enter, the Beatles in Germany slide, has notes, 4 of 6.
0: Still on the transitions tab, what we want to do now is apply this to all of our slides. And to do that, we're going to press Alt-K again to get back into the transitions tab.
1: Alt upper ribbon, expanded, ribbon, transitions tab, 6 of 13.
0: And we're going to press L to apply to all slides.
1: Leaving menus, the Beatles in Germany slide, has notes.
0: So transitions with sounds can be helpful, but do make sure that the sound isn't too distracting or long. A quick chime or a click, another one that I like a lot actually is called camera. That's fine. There is a long applause sound in here, and there's a drum roll that really gets old pretty fast. In many cases, presenters, especially in professional settings, don't use sound at all. So now it is time to present our slides, and this is where all your preparation pays off. Slideshow mode in PowerPoint is designed for presenting to an audience, either in person or over a virtual meeting like this one. As a blind presenter, you'll typically have your screen reader running in the background and maybe an earbud in one ear so you can hear without the audience hearing your screen reader, or you might be using a braille display for totally silent reading of notes. So let's go through how to start the slideshow. Navigate through slides and also access your speaker notes, the all-important notes that we took so much time to create. To begin the presentation from the start, you would press the F5 key in the PowerPoint window. If you wanted to start from the current slide for practice, say you've just created a really cool slide and you want to see how it looks in the slideshow view, then you would press Shift F5 and that'll pick up from the current slide, but we're going to start from the beginning. So I'm just going to start that now with our title slide, and we'll leave that on the screen for a bit. I'll press F5.
1: F5, the formation of the Beatles.pptx PowerPoint. The formation of the Beatles slide has notes. Slide 1, the formation of the Beatles. Heading level 1, the formation of the Beatles webinar demo by the National Federation of the Blind.
0: Now we're in the slideshow view. If you have one screen, your view is now the full screen slide. But if you have dual monitors, or you're connected to a projector, so you might be running on your laptop and you might be connected to a projector through an HDMI cable or something like that. By default, PowerPoint shows the slides on the external display for your audience to see, and a thing called presenter view on your computer. Presenter view is a special mode where you, the presenter, can see extras like the current slide, your notes, and a preview of the next slide, all on your screen, while the audience only sees the current slide. Genius. It is very useful if you can see, but it's also useful with a screen reader because it gives access to notes regardless of which screen reader you are running. Now, here's where I do have to make a distinction. JAWS has a significant advantage in PowerPoint when you're presenting slides because it can display your speaker notes in the virtual viewer when a user presses Control Shift N. This can happen in slideshow mode. So if you only have one screen and it isn't practical to use presenter mode, this is a real advantage. If you can't use presenter mode because you only have one screen and you use NVDA or Narrator, you might like to consider having your speaker notes on another device, like a note taker, or braille display with note taker functions, or even your smartphone with the right tool. You could use a word processor type package on your smartphone and move through the slides with your earbuds and move through the speaker notes that way if necessary. PowerPoint has specific keyboard shortcuts in presenter view to help you read things without disrupting the slideshow. So I'm going to just show you this briefly. We'll go into presenter mode by bringing up the context key.
1: Applications. Group. Next. 1 of 3. Previous unavailable. Last viewed unavailable. See all slides. 1 of. Magnify slide. 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
0: I'm going to show presenter view briefly.
1: And leaving menu. The formation of the Beatles. Leaving menus. Presenter.
0: Now, each time you press Alt A.
1: John Lennon and Paul McCartney first met at St. Peter's Church Fete in Wilton on July 6, 1957. John's band The Quarrymen was playing. A mutual friend introduced Paul.
0: It will read the next chunk of your speaker notes. And similarly, Alt plus Z.
1: Alt Z. John Lennon and Paul McCartney first met at St. Peter's.
0: Okay, so it's reading the same thing in this case because the speaker notes are short, but Alt Z will read the previous line of notes for you. There are also shortcuts like Alt W, which will read how long you've been speaking.
1: Alt W, 38 seconds elapsed.
0: All right, so it's 38 seconds since we ran presenter mode. And if we press Alt Q, you'll hear what's coming next.
1: Alt Q, next, slide 3, George joins the band.
0: We are going to just get out of this.
1: Escape. The formation of the Beatles.pptx PowerPoint. Early day.
0: And I'm going to go back into the slideshow.
1: F5, the formation of the heading level 1.
0: There we go. We're back in slideshow mode now, which is what the audience sees. So let's proceed as if we were delivering our Beatles presentation using JAWS in slideshow mode. So we've started the show and we are on slide 1 and the audience sees the title slide, the formation of the Beatles. As the presenter, you should introduce the topic. You might glance at or listen to your speaker notes. If you're in JAWS, we can just press Control-Shift-N.
1: This is the demo presentation I gave to the boutique on creating a PowerPoint presentation as a blind person.
0: And now that's in the virtual viewer. I can arrow around it. I can just press the escape key to escape. Dismiss the virtual viewer and get back to my slide. When you're ready to go to the next slide, just press the page down key or you can press the space bar. Both work and that will advance to the next slide. What we hopefully will hear is the chime sound. And visually, if you can see the screen, you'll see the fade effect that we put in place. And then, JAWS should start to speak slide 2.
1: Has notes. Slide 2 early days, John and Paul. Heading level 1 early days, John and Paul. List of 1 items. Bullet 1957, John Lennon meets Paul McCartney. List of 1 items, nesting level 1. Bullet they performed together.
0: I let that talk because that list of 1 items, nesting level 1 is important.
1: You leaving relevance.
0: On this slide, we indented the text on the second bullet point. So we did get confirmation that that second bullet point is indented. So we also heard the chime sound. So that is working correctly as well. It's always good when everything behaves itself in this live situation, isn't it? And we can also just press our speaker notes key in JAWS Control Shift N if you want. So you can speak to slide 2 while it's on the screen using your speaker notes as a guide, as a prompt. We then go to the next slide.
1: Base. Has notes. Slide 3, George joins the band. Heading level 1, George.
0: So now we're on to George joins the band. And if at any point you want to go back to a slide, you can press the backspace key or page up if you want to do that. Now, here's a handy tip as well. You can also jump to a specific slide by number. All you have to do is press the number of the slides you want and then type enter. So if I want to go back to the title slide, slide 1, I type 1, I press enter.
1: 1, enter. Has notes. Slide 1, the formation of the Beatles.
0: And now we're back on slide 1. Let's go back to the slide we were on in the same way. 3.
1: 3,
0: and enter. Then enter.
1: Has notes. Slide 3, George joins the band.
0: Of course, this is very cool, but it does require you to remember the slide numbers. Let's go to the all-important slide 4. Which had a bit of activity on it.
1: Has notes. Slide 4, the Beatles in Germany. Heading level 1, the Beatles in Germany. List of 3 items. Bullet performances in Hamburg's clubs 1960-1962. Bullet Stuart Sutcliffe on bass. Pete Best on drums. Bullet Brian Epstein becomes manager in 1961. List end. The Beatles performing in Hamburg with Pete Best on drums graphic. Link Paul Clip audio.
0: If we want to play this clip of Paul McCartney, all we have to do is press enter when we're ready, and we will hear Sir Paul himself, long before he was Sir Paul, I think.
2: At that time, we were just kids let off the leash, really, come straight from Liverpool to Hamburg.
0: Yeah, thanks, Paul. Good to have you on the webinar, mate. And if we want to escape out of this, we can just press exactly that.
1: Escape, the formation of...
0: And that will exit the slideshow. If we ran it all the way through, eventually you would get to a closing screen. A couple more quick tips for live presenting. I would recommend practicing beforehand with your screen reader. Go through your slides multiple times if necessary so that you're comfortable with them, and this helps you know what the screen reader is going to say and when it will say it. Use a headphone or earbud for screen reader speech output during a live presentation if you use speech. Obviously, if you use a braille display, you do have a significant advantage when it comes to something like PowerPoint. Manage timing. It is easy to lose track of your time, so keep each slide's talk within a reasonable length so you can finish on time. If you're presenting via Zoom or Teams, you can consider sharing just the window with the slides, and that'll avoid the audience seeing your notes. If you use Presenter View, you would share the full screen slideshow and not the Presenter View window. There's a way to share and run the slideshow accessibly over Teams, but not Zoom. You may want to consider using Scribe for Meetings from Numa Solutions, which will make the slideshow accessible to screen reader users even in a Zoom meeting. Or you might distribute your slides ahead of time so blind people can follow along. Stay calm. Don't panic. It's all written in large friendly letters, I tell you. Stay calm. If the tech hiccups, it's not a big deal. Life will go on. If you accidentally go to the wrong slide or something like that, just take a deep breath.
3: The Organized Blind Movement has joined the Lyft Roundup and Donate program so you can contribute every time you ride. Lyft will round up the cost of your ride to the nearest dollar and contribute the difference to the National Federation of the Blind. In the Lyft app, simply go to the menu, navigate to Donate, and select National Federation of the Blind from the list. Please encourage your family and friends who use Lyft to take part in the Roundup and Donate program to help blind people live the lives we want.
0: Highly recommend that. When I got Lyft after moving permanently to the United States, it was easy to set that up. And now whenever I travel by Lyft, the National Federation of the Blind gets the benefit as well. What is not to like? A quick tech tip before we go, and this is for our iPhone using listeners. It relates to a feature called the Item Chooser. And in my experience, a lot of people don't know about the Item Chooser or know what its value is. And we could probably do a longer extended feature on this. We may well do that at some point. But in brief, for this tech tip section, if you perform a three-finger double tap on your screen, you will get a list of elements on the screen with a search field. And to narrow what you are looking for on the screen, you can simply type part of what you're looking for on the screen into that search field. Where this is useful is if you have a very busy screen. Let's say that you're using one of the online delivery platforms like Uber Eats and DoorDash, and you want to find a particular kind of cuisine, and it's a very busy screen. You're pretty sure that the name of the restaurant that you're interested in is on that screen. You could flick around and find it eventually, or you could perform a two-finger triple tap and bring up the item chooser. Into the search field, you would type part of the thing that you are looking for, and if it exists on the screen, VoiceOver will narrow the focus and bring you any matches. It could be one, it could be multiple matches. The item chooser is also available through braille screen input these days, so it is a very handy way of getting at the screen. Now, one of the hopes for Apple Intelligence was that Siri would also do a lot of this. And it may be coming, but Apple have indicated that there have been some delays in some of the Siri-related functions of Apple Intelligence, so we really don't know when that might happen. But eventually, Siri is supposed to be able to understand screen context. That means that ultimately, you should be able to ask Siri to activate an item for you on the screen, but you can't do that yet. So take a look at the item chooser. It is a very efficient way of engaging with your iPhone, particularly on very busy screens. That concludes this episode of Access On, the technology podcast of the National Federation of the Blind. 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
5: I Was a Young Mother Being Stifled by Blindness by Barbara Pierce. There's a photograph here of Barbara Pierce with her infant daughter in her lap. The caption reads, Barbara Pierce as a Young Mother. Here is the editor, Kenneth Jernigan.
6: Wife of a college professor. Mother of three children. Career woman. Civic leader. All of these terms apply to Barbara Pierce, the president of the National Federation of the Blind of Ohio. She didn't achieve the poise and self-confidence that she possesses today without going through a period of soul-searching and doubt. The National Federation of the Blind was a key factor in helping her find her way. So were her own introspection and self-analysis. Here's how she remembers it.
5: In 1973, I was 28 years old and a faculty wife living in a small Midwestern town with my loving husband and three small children. The main complication in my life was my blindness. My vision had deteriorated since childhood, and even though I had been introduced to Braille and the white cane as a teenager, I could still use my vision for some things, so I told myself I was not really blind. Since college, though, I had had to admit that my eyes now provided me with almost no useful information except which lights were on. Despite the profound handicap of vision loss, I grew up in a happy family with a younger brother who was understanding of the extra time my parents spent working with me. They were truly amazing people. Dad was easygoing and positive. Lots of homework, no problem. We'd dig our way through it, no regret at sacrificing his quiet evening. As an engineer, he had no difficulty with the science and math, but German and diagramming sentences presented challenges to us both. In the 50s, there was little academic support for families whose blind children attended public schools. We were on our own to devise alternative methods of doing my work. So I diagrammed sentences in the air for Dad to transcribe onto paper and learn to do complex algebra in my head. My mother was far more distressed about my blindness. Being a mother, she worried. Having an active conscience, she wondered if she were somehow responsible for my condition. I was dimly aware of her pain, but she never let it stand in the way of my growing up. I went camping with the Girl Scouts, learned to cook and iron, and did my share of household chores. She never communicated her anxiety about my safety. She taught me about colors, makeup, and doing my hair. She saw to it that I learned to dress appropriately, even though I couldn't tell what other people were wearing, and she suffered with me when the boys I liked ignored me or treated me like a sister. My senior year, she first rejoiced with me and then began worrying again when I fell in love. Thanks to my parents' support, I graduated second in my suburban high school class. I entered Oberlin College the following September, and for the first time in my life had to face the prospect of getting my work done without a full-time reader secretary at my disposal. I learned quickly about hiring and supervising readers, and I worked hard, but I played hard, too, taking part in college organizations and dating, though my heart was still entangled with my high school flame, attending a college far away. The college campus was small and easy to memorize. I used a folding cane that I could make vanish whenever someone presented her, or preferably himself, to walk with me to my destination. I wouldn't allow friends to go out of their way for me, so I often didn't do social things or run errands I would have wanted to because I couldn't find anyone who was going that direction. All that changed my senior year when I began to date one of my professors. It was one of those whirlwind romances that are the talk of small, close-knit communities. I graduated from Oberlin with high honors in June and became a faculty wife that September. I felt like a fairy tale princess. By 1973, Bob and I had bought a 13-room house that had originally been a dormitory. It was close enough to campus for him to walk to his office and for me to walk downtown and to the pediatrician, where I was going frequently by this time because we had three children, Stephen, 5, Anne, 2, and Margaret, born 2 months prematurely that August. The things I was doing I could do well. My children were happy, my home was as orderly as any with three small children, my husband's classes met often in our living room and ate home-baked cookies. But I was beginning to feel that my life was much more restricted than I wanted it to be. I could not drive, I could not read print, I couldn't even read Braille very well because no one had ever encouraged me to work on building my reading speed when I was young. I hated my cane and used it as little as possible. It seemed to shriek to people of my blindness, and everyone knew that blind people couldn't do much. They made brooms in sheltered workshops or tuned pianos. They stood on street corners and sold pencils or, if they were musical, played the accordion. I was not like that. But what was I like? What could I do with myself? It was a question that I could put off a little longer because the children were still small enough for me to pretend that I didn't yet want to go back to work. Never during my struggles did I consider that other blind people might be able to help me. Everyone had always told me that I was not like other blind people. Since I had never known a blind person, I assumed that my friends and family were right. I told myself that I was really a sighted person who couldn't see. I was normal, and nothing that blind people could say would have much relevance to me, because even though my world was limited to the distance I could walk and the information I could glean from my recorded books and what my dear husband had time to read to me, I was not a shuffling, passive, doggedly cheerful blind puppet to be dragged around and handed whatever other people no longer wanted. Then in January 1974, someone brought me a stack of recordings produced by the National Federation of the Blind. He said I might be interested in listening to them. I smiled politely and put them aside, with no intention of wasting my time on such twaddle. But very soon thereafter, my husband had to be away for a weekend, and the baby came down with her first cold. To complete my misery, I had read and returned every one of the recorded books lent to me by the National Library Service for the Blind and Physically Handicapped. I faced the prospect of 2 days of walking a fussy baby and talking to two toddlers while having nothing to read. I remembered the stack of records and decided that they were better than nothing. When Bob came home Sunday afternoon, expecting to find a frantic, ill-tempered wife, he found instead a woman who had been transformed. Poor man, he had to listen to the pent-up flood of discoveries that I had made. He is patient, and he paid close attention as I explained that I had discovered 50,000 people who believed that blindness didn't have to consign one to poverty and helplessness. I had learned that as a member of the general public, I'd been brainwashed like everyone else about blindness. I realized that my dislike of my cane was really rejection and denial of blindness. I had been working hard at doing things as well as sighted people, not because blindness need not be more than a nuisance in my life, but because I didn't want anyone to think of me as blind. Dimly, I had begun to understand that if I were ever to step beyond the confines of my current narrow life, it would be because I had come to terms with myself as I was, a blind woman with energy and dreams and the capacity to fulfill them. No profound insight can remake a person overnight, but it is accurate to say that from then on I was a different person. I organized a local chapter of the Federation in my county. As I did so, I discovered that I could help other blind people who hadn't yet learned even the little I knew about coming to accept themselves and being proud of who they were. I also discovered just how many blind people had suffered real discrimination at society's hands. I learned that I had been incredibly lucky. No one had tried to take my children away from me because I was a blind parent. This still happens to blind parents today, despite the overwhelming evidence that blindness does not prevent a person from being a good parent. Each time I've looked for a job, I've found one. I learned that blind people face a 70% unemployment rate, not because only 30% of us are capable of holding down good jobs, but because employers don't believe that we can. As I became active in the National Federation of the Blind, I met blind people who simply did not recognize the boundaries I had always lived with. They traveled all over the country and the world independently, getting to their planes, retrieving their luggage, and coping with ground transportation without thinking twice about the task. I discovered that I could do these things as well, and I cannot express the sensation of freedom I had packing for a plane trip and feeling no anxiety about the logistics of getting where I needed to go. I discovered blind people who read Braille at 400 words a minute. Though I'd been cheated as a child by not being forced to master the Braille code thoroughly, I could begin as an adult to change the situation. The Federation also gave me personal fulfillment and a circle of wonderful friends who knew and loved me for who I was. I had work to do. I learned new skills. As a result of these new skills and the self-confidence I have learned from the National Federation of the Blind, I applied for a job as a college administrator at Oberlin and got it. There I had a chance to educate many people about the abilities of the blind. I also had plenty of opportunities to learn to juggle husband, children, home, full-time job, and volunteer work. I have moved on now to magazine editing. My children are almost grown, and my new job requires that I travel frequently. I can hardly remember the days when airports made my stomach turn inside out. Blindness is one of the characteristics that define me. It means that I can't drive a car or read print. It also means that I am organized and have a well-trained mind, two characteristics that most of my friends would give a great deal to possess. I still have room to grow. None of us has ever become all that we can. I frequently discover little pockets of cowardice and insecurity in myself, but by and large, I am free, thanks to the National Federation of the Blind.
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0: This fall, the department abruptly eliminated more than 30 federal grants that fund Braille training, deafblind education, and teacher preparation. These are not obscure programs. They are the lifelines that ensure blind and deafblind children can learn, read, and communicate on equal terms with their sighted peers. That is why an urgent legislative alert went out from our national office. You can read the full text of the alert at nfb.org/monitor-links. As Education Week reporter Mark Lieberman documented in his October 2025 article, teachers and students learned of the cuts with shock and disbelief. April Wilson, one of only two teachers of blind students in her Illinois district, had been completing a federally supported Braille certification program when she received the news. Some VI teachers can go years at a time and not teach Braille, she told Education Week. When we get that student who's blind in our district, we'd better get ready. Without those grants, she and hundreds of other educators will lose the opportunity to get ready at all. According to the Education Week report, the department has discontinued funding for Braille training programs at California State University and the University of South Carolina, as well as projects serving deafblind children under the Individuals with Disabilities Education Act. In his positive note, a publication for leaders and members of the National Federation of the Blind of South Carolina, affiliate president Marty McKenzie noted, "I was notified on Sunday, September 6, 2025, that Project Inspire 2, Access and Equality in STEM Learning for Individuals Who Read Braille, grant, has been defunded effective September 30, 2025. Dr. Tina Herzberg, a Federationist, is the principal investigator on this grant. It is the third Braille grant she has obtained in her 18-year tenure at the University of South Carolina upstate. Federationists such as First Vice President Lenora Robertson and others learned to read Braille under the first grant. Federal deafblind centers that help families and teachers across states are also facing elimination or consolidation. As Education Week notes, these students represent one of the lowest incidence but highest need populations in education. The federal deafblind centers that connect families and educators across states now face elimination or forced consolidation, meaning that the specialized expertise families rely on may simply vanish. If our students don't have the best quality of teachers, one mother of a deafblind student asked, what are we really giving them? These decisions are more than bureaucratic adjustments. They represent a betrayal of our nation's commitment to equal opportunity in education. Braille literacy is not an elective skill. It is the foundation of learning for blind students. When teacher training programs are dismantled, students lose access not only to Braille, but to literacy itself. For deafblind students, whose numbers are small but whose needs are complex, the loss of coordinated federal support could mean no meaningful instruction at all. This is not fiscal prudence. It is moral gross negligence. The National Federation of the Blind knows what happens when society treats the education of blind and deafblind children as expendable. We fought for decades to secure the right to learn Braille, to receive materials on time, and to be taught by trained professionals. We know that when blind and deafblind children are denied those tools, the result is not merely academic failure, it is a lifetime of limited opportunity. The Department of Education must reverse course and restore these essential programs. Our children's literacy and future depend on it.
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Surviving Domestic Violence, I Found My Way Out, by Cheryl Fields. There's a photo on the page, the caption, Cheryl Fields. From the editor,

0: Cheryl is no stranger to readers of the Braille Monitor. She had an excellent article in our July 2018 issue entitled Living in Silence. This offering first appeared in a press release dated March 30, and it is far too good not to put in these pages. Cheryl is the mother of two and the grandmother of four, three boys and a girl. Cheryl loves to read, and it is obvious that she also loves to write and is good at it. She is currently working on a book and is in the final stages prior to publishing. Perhaps we can coax another article out of her when it becomes available. Here's what she says. Content warning. The information found below has the potential to hurt or re-traumatize others. Please prepare to read about the difficult topic of domestic violence. I am one of six dynamic and diverse women who are the National Federation of the Blind Survivor Task Force. The pathway of healing and peace is the journey of a lifetime. There's that aha moment of awareness, then the question, now what? What is domestic violence? The United Nations definition uses this language. Domestic abuse, also called domestic violence or intimate partner violence, can be defined as a pattern of behavior in any relationship that is used to gain or maintain power and control over an intimate partner. It is physical, sexual, emotional, economic, or psychological actions or threats of actions that influence another person. I was 17 the first time my boyfriend hit me. Our tears mingled together as he graphically detailed how I was responsible for his actions and what would be necessary to prevent him from assaulting me again. I believed him. We cheerfully apologized to each other, and I got a treat, the first of many dozens of beautiful long-stem red roses and an afternoon of makeup sex. One of my aunts is a survivor of intimate partner abuse, and she was not fooled by my boyfriend. She warned me that the love of my life was not a good dude and to get out while I could. Of course, I didn't listen to Auntie's warning. Her words couldn't compete with my teenage libido. Eventually, I married that boyfriend and we started a family. The violence escalated and the gifts were elevated, but the exquisite roses remained the same, with sharper thorns, gouging deep wounds that I thought would never heal. The burning question on the lips of observers and now readers is, why? Why do or did you stay for so long? It's difficult to express the amount of shame, guilt, and fear associated with intimate partner abuse. When a victim is terrorized by their abuser who consistently reinforces how unappealing and inadequate the victim is, the stripping away of his or her self-esteem / self-worth can cause the victim to believe the abuser. In spite of his or her many flaws, the perpetrator manipulates the victim into believing he or she is the only person who is able to love the victim. The fact that my family warned me and I didn't listen contributed to the guilt I felt and magnified my inability to make good choices. Instead, I chose to stay and work harder to be a better mother, wife, and lover while pretending to be happy. That strategy did not work. Variations of the assault repeated themselves for many years. Then I had another aha moment and didn't know what to do or where to go. I became blind in 1983. At the time, my daughter was 2 years old and my son was five. Not long after I became blind, I attended the funeral of a classmate I'd known since childhood. Her name was Sharon. I learned that, as her young son and brother watched in horror, she was murdered by her soon-to-be ex-husband. Feeling the grief that day uncovered and exposed the truth. My own life was out of control, and that made me fearful of the future for me and my children. Within a few short months, I filed for divorce and fled the city with my children. I wasn't healthy, happy, or safe and didn't know what to do. So again, I faked it until I figured it out. Some years later, while sitting in a support group, aha happened again. I learned about post-traumatic stress disorder, PTSD. This knowledge made me feel really good. My problem was identified at last, but I did nothing about it. I was just happy to know I was not the only one. PTSD is defined by the Mayo Clinic as a mental condition that's triggered by a terrifying event, either experiencing it or witnessing it. Symptoms may include flashbacks, nightmares, and severe anxiety, as well as uncontrollable thoughts about the event. For many years, I was unaware of this condition, and I was a contradiction of emotions and actions, constantly angry and depressed while being an overachiever, the rescue squad for others when I was barely hanging on by a thread. Merriam-Webster defines healing as A. To make free from injury or disease. B. To make sound or whole. I eventually became intentional and determined to live a whole life free of injury, hurt, and trauma. Is it easy? No, but it is worth the journey. Am I better? Absolutely. After years of believing that being a victim defined me, I put the work into affirming and reaffirming who I am and how I choose to live my life, believing I have the right to live the life I want. I have the right to experience hope, joy, love, and peace with every new sunrise. If you or someone you know is a victim of relationship abuse, there is hope. 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
0: Idaho's Blind share our stories on YouTube by Ramona Walhoff. A photo appears on the page, the caption, Ramona Walhoff. From the editor, Ramona Walhoff needs little introduction. She has served in various capacities in the National Federation of the Blind for the past 6 decades, including as secretary of the national organization. Ramona is always eager to share what she has learned through her various leadership roles with other national, affiliate, and state leaders, and she has a knack for finding and explaining good ideas to grow our movement. Even as she steps back from the spotlight, she is still learning and sharing, and we all benefit from her wisdom. In this article, she tells us about Idaho's journey starting and maintaining a channel on the video sharing platform YouTube. Although Ramona acknowledges that, like many of us, she still has much to learn about making and editing videos, she understands the importance of visual storytelling and has gained a great deal of insight about what kind of content drives engagement. Here's what she has to say. I have been active in the National Federation of the Blind since the 1960s. I have held both state and national offices, and I have lived and worked in 4 different affiliates, the latest being the National Federation of the Blind of Idaho. Since I am growing older, I am almost 80, I am no longer a primary leader, which is as it should be. But as long as I am able, I hope and believe that I will never stop finding useful things to do. Long ago, I learned that the best way to get something done is to pitch in and do it yourself, or to lead the way and hope that others will catch the fever. They usually do. In 2016, a member of the National Federation of the Blind of Idaho, who was a senior in high school, offered to create a YouTube channel for us. What a good idea to help more people learn about blindness and to give our members a chance to share their stories. This young lady, Sierra, created the channel and helped us shoot an introductory video. Then she moved out of state for college. For a while, we struggled to keep the channel going. Our webmaster, Kevin Perney, put up a few more videos and used some material from our national site. A few videos were shot at state conventions. We added a few more during the COVID pandemic, but none of this was enough to build real momentum. Too few of us had experience shooting and editing high-quality video, and it was too expensive to hire professionals more than occasionally. I have always struggled with computer technology. I didn't get started learning about it until after I retired, and using it does not seem to come as easily as using things that I can get my hands on physically. But recently, I have had a teacher 2 or 3 times a month and have been learning slowly and painfully to do some things with my iPhone. Then I hired a reader who is a college student and is interested in shooting videos. An NFBI member who is a YouTube aficionado also began helping. Bailey Weir found some inexpensive Rode lapel microphones on Amazon. These connect to an iPhone and produce good quality sound. Stephanie Cascone, who directs communications and marketing efforts at the NFB Jernigan Institute, advised me to chop up some longish videos into shorter ones for new posts. My daughter has editing experience and is willing to do a limited amount. Our treasurer, Don Winiski, has done some simple editing as well. I recruited people I barely knew or just met to shoot videos at our recent national convention in Houston, and Linda Herlock from Montana and Grace Anderson from Alabama shot some particularly good stuff. Also during national convention, our Treasure Valley chapter president, Susan Bradley, shot some videos and learned to operate WeTransfer, the platform we use to share the videos with each other prior to posting. I want to take this opportunity to thank everybody who has helped and everybody who has been the subject of one or more videos, whether you are named here or not. With all of this recent acquisition of knowledge, equipment, and helpers, our YouTube effort has really begun to take off. We will have more people involved as we go along, hopefully some from every chapter. I will never run out of ideas for videos, and I know that more blind people from Idaho and beyond have interesting stories to tell. So as we grow our collective capacity to shoot and edit videos, the opportunities to use YouTube as a platform become more exciting. One of the wonderful things about YouTube and other social media is that there are ways of measuring whether your messages are reaching a wide audience. YouTube shows us how many people view, like, and comment on our videos, and this number is steadily increasing. As of this writing, we have 120 subscribers and 125 videos posted, with an additional 25 or so ready to be posted. Many people are intimidated by social media because they are unsure what to post. We have found that the only way to learn what messages resonate and engage our audience is to try posting a wide variety of videos and then to observe audience reaction. It is impossible to predict which videos will be most popular, but videos of people using a white cane independently are often viewed by many. Indeed, the first video on our channel to receive 3,000 views was of me crossing the street with my white cane. Not surprisingly, kids are often fun to watch. Although a close-up of somebody talking about a hobby or experience may be viewed a lot, interesting locations and activities make a high number of views more likely. The titles matter too. They should be catchy, descriptive, or both. Kevin Perney is naming most of our videos. One called "Beautiful Blind African Lady Riding Idaho Cowboy's Horse into the Sunset" is very popular. Kevin also creates themed playlists. State Convention, Cycle for Independence, our annual fundraising bike-a-thon, National Convention, Employment, Bell and Beyond, and Kids Loving Braille. At last count, 22 of our videos had been viewed more than 100 times each, and this will change soon because several have close to 100 views. So far, our highest number of views is 3,100, but you never know when something new will take off, and you never know when something not so new will suddenly get some attention. We shot a video about library services for the blind which sat there with little attention for a month or more. Then suddenly it shot up to 153 views in a couple of days. It is fun for Kevin and me to track our video metrics and learn from what we observe. Right now we have more than 21,000 views altogether, and that number will hopefully be much higher by the time you read this. This means that we have reached somewhere between 3,100 and 21,000 people with a bit of the Federation message. Our videos are intended to interest, educate, and entertain sighted people about blindness and blind people. Of course, we also welcome blind and low vision subscribers and viewers, their family members, and professionals, all of whom may benefit from exposure to our positive philosophy of blindness. The videos have turned out to be an excellent way to help members learn more about each other as well. I do not believe that every affiliate needs to do a similar channel, but I do think it is wise for as many affiliates as possible to have a presence on social media. Many affiliates already have a presence on Facebook, X, formerly known as Twitter, TikTok, Instagram, or some other platform. While some of these platforms allow text-only posts, many also allow the posting of images and videos, and TikTok, like YouTube, is primarily intended for video content. As mentioned in an informative article in the July issue of the Braille Monitor, affiliates are now being encouraged to establish a presence through our new nfb.social instance on Mastodon. The NFB national channel there, at nationsblind at nfb.social, is helpful to all of us and sets a high standard. With all of these platforms, as Idaho has learned from our YouTube experience, there is no substitute for posting items that might be of interest and then seeing what sparks engagement. I have plans for many more videos when I have time and have helped to shoot them. Perhaps I can eventually learn to shoot some of the videos myself, as many of my blind friends do. In the meantime, I am always looking for more help shooting, editing, and thinking up new things to post. As long as the NFB of Idaho remains active and new people join, we have new raw material. Everybody has stories worth sharing. Our YouTube channel is an important part of our activities during Blindness Equality Achievement Month, but like many such efforts, it will be most successful if we keep it going strong all year long. Blind Equality Achievement Month is intended to be a time when we share our experiences as blind people with the public. While the in-person events that we create during the month are a part of this sharing, posting videos and other content expands the potential audience, allowing our friends and neighbors to learn more about our lives whenever they wish to do so. The NFB of Idaho welcomes you to subscribe to Idaho's Blind on YouTube. You can do so by visiting youtube.com/@Idaho's Blind. 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We will appreciate your comments, since feedback will help us create more engaging content, but you are also welcome to just silently lurk there. We often post 5 or 6 new videos in a week. You will recognize some of your friends, and you will meet people you do not know. If you want to contribute something, we love to receive videos from outside Idaho as well. After all, you are our friends and our Federation family. See you soon.
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3: Welcome to Access On, the technology podcast of the National Federation of the Blind. Ahead of National Convention, we hear from Brett Boyer, President of the Assistive Technology Trainers Division. Ryan Barreau gives us a preview of convention activities of the National Federation of the Blind in Computer Science. There's widespread concern and confusion about changes to JAWS licensing and pricing. And Meta has a new set of smart glasses coming, boasting a better battery and a better camera. It's Jonathan Mosen welcoming you to episode 31 of the podcast from a very busy Jernigan Institute here in Baltimore, Maryland, where the weather is really warming up, and so too are we warming up to convention season. We've got lots going on here, and we're looking forward to seeing you either in person in New Orleans, which is the great way to experience this, or for the virtual convention experience, which anyone can attend from anywhere in the world. To find out more about all of that, head over to nfb.org/convention. That's nfb.org/convention. And of course, registrants can now use our NFB25 app for iOS and Android, the very latest in schedule information there, and also the ability to plan your itinerary. And it's important to do that because there are so many options at National Convention. It's really the best thing to do, to sit down and work out the events that you want to go to. And sometimes you have difficult choices to make. Sometimes there are two events on at the same time that you want to attend. And what I tend to do is just add them both to my calendar. And on the day, I will make a call about that difficult decision, which one to go to. Looking forward to seeing you in sunny New Orleans very shortly. And indeed, our feature interviews today all have a convention theme. With the National Convention of the National Federation of the Blind fast approaching, it's time to have a chat to some of the divisions who are putting on tech-related content at the convention in New Orleans. One of those divisions is the Tech Trainers Division, and its president is Brett Boyer. Brett, welcome to Access On. Good to be talking with you.
4: Thank you so much. It's good to talk with you again, Jonathan.
3: Let's introduce the division. Tell me a bit about it. And first, maybe a history lesson. How long has it been around for?
4: This division has been around for, without having Googled this ahead of time or gone through the archives ahead of time, I would say at least 30 years, but probably longer because I remember seeing the agenda back in the mid-90s for this division. So when it was founded, I don't know, but I do know that it has been sort of in the background. It has not been sort of a prominent division, but we're still here and we're still speaking for trainers, for blind trainers.
3: And what's its purpose? What do people get out of it if they become a member of the division?
4: Well, to be honest, that's one of the things we're going to talk about at the meeting, because I think through the years we have sort of lost our course. And I think one of our purposes really should be supporting blind trainers. So not necessarily to be a resource list, because we know that we can find resources everywhere, especially at this wonderful podcast. Just had to throw that in there. But also to support traders who are blind. You know, maybe it's hard to function as a blind person in a site where you're the only blind person in a center of sighted folks, or maybe teaching remote is really, you're struggling with how to carry these concepts over, you know, more of the training aspect. I think that's the thing. We have so much coverage on the tech aspect, but we don't really talk about the training aspect and what good training should be and how some training could be lifelong training versus what I call route-based training, which is, hey, let's just train for this and get it done. So we also try to focus on that support system for blind, specifically trainers who are low vision or blind. And for me personally, it's a focus on structured discovery, which of course is one of the founding pillars of the Colorado Center for the Blind and National Federation of the Blind philosophy, right? Is the fact that structured discovery is one of the ways that we have found to really have blind people raise their confidence, raise that expectation. So we're not just trying to get one app taught, we're trying to get the landscape, you know, just like you would teach somebody in travel. You know, if I could take you to every single building, that would be lovely. But what I do is we would teach you the core skills, how to use your cane, how to, you know direction by the sun, how to actively listen for landmarks and things like that. And so structured discovery for me is such a key part of what I believe is good tech training for the blind. And so I'd like to really carry that through with this division as well and really help the certification programs over at NCRTB to really push for more of that.
3: It is tempting, I suppose, for people who understand the promise of this technology but don't particularly find it intuitive to get a set of instructions about completing a particular task, whether it's in the workplace or at home to get certain things done. And you just get a list and you follow those steps. You know, you might have it recorded on a little voice recorder or written down somewhere on a note taker, and then you follow those steps. The trouble is, of course, it doesn't give you a concept of why things work the way they do, so you can't extrapolate exactly that to other situations. And then, of course, software updates, right? So one set of instructions that might work one week suddenly stop working the next. And if you don't have those problem-solving skills, you're not sure how to get out of that problem.
4: Yeah, people seem to want the short answers now. And I want to give them the long answers first and the short answers later, because again, I have such parallel lines drawn in my mind to travel when it comes to how this works. And like we said, you know, using these tools, understanding how to interpret your environment is very similar to something as unstable as, I don't know, the Windows platform. I mean, every day, something new might pop up. And if you're not ready to navigate that and you're not ready to really listen to what your screen reader is telling you, and you know, you're just throwing out, you know, step one, press this, step two, press that, step three, and one day they might take away that keystroke and you might have to use the start menu to open a program instead of this shortcut that you've relied on.
3: What do you think the impact is of AI in this space? I note, for example, that Microsoft has its Ask Microsoft Accessibility AI, which I must confess I find quite useful sometimes when I just have forgotten how to do a particular thing. You also have the FS Companion that's now built into JAWS, which proves quite effective a lot of the time. Do you think that these sorts of tools are useful both for the student and the trainer?
4: Well, I'm a big proponent of AI, so I think it definitely is going to be the future. And I think if we don't really embrace it now as trainers or students and learn how to kind of navigate the new frontier, I think we're going to find ourselves in the dust. For training, I am seeing a world of AI trainers. I mean, I would love personally to train data on the way I teach and the style I teach and create a virtual Brett Boyer that would help you work on training. So yeah, though I could get a quick Q&A like, oh, how do I, sort a column in Excel? Just get a keystroke. But more importantly, I'm a visual learner who needs more of a tactile approach. So how could I teach a student, you know, who has this way of learning? I think the adaptability of AI for a trainer is really, really special. I think being able to take exercises and mold them to students' interests instead of forcing them into things that aren't practical. I guess I do worry that students are going to just want the quick answer and not try to figure things out for themselves. But I think that's a common problem we have with AI in general. That's not specific to what we're doing here.
3: what goes on between conventions for the division? I note, for example, you know, I joined a while ago now and I subscribed to the email list. And there is some very interesting discussion that goes on there about how you teach certain concepts that for some people aren't particularly intuitive. I mean, there are some people who just intuitively take to this stuff and some people who find it incredibly frustrating and struggle with everything. Now, Face ID is one of those things that has come up quite a bit, and so is the home gesture on the newer iPhones now that there's no home button. So you do have that community, if you like, of tech trainers to help one another out between conventions, right?
4: Absolutely. And one of the things, again, I am new to this role. I took this division over from the wonderful world-renowned Chancey Fleet, who is an amazing, does amazing stuff with tactile graphics and has been dedicating her last several, you know, years to that. She handed this over to me and I was so sort of honored to take it on, but it is new for me. So I just was elected last year and my purpose is to give more activity to this division between conventions, because in the last several years, and actually I think even longer, it's really only been the highlight of the division is to have this convention. But I see a new way of check-ins, and you know, we have now started a WhatsApp group as well for those who find WhatsApp a little more engaging. We also have done, like you said, the Tech Trainers Lounge, which is really something that I, from the beginning, sort of envisioned. And that's a place where trainers can, without guide rails, just get on and really have good open discussions. There's a pretty famous teachers podcast out there that a lot of folks listen to for mainstream. You know, it's teachers talking about their experiences with students. And I just thought, how cool would this be to get trainers who understand trainers just to be in sort of a space where we can kind of vent, where we can inspire, where we can help and do these things, not in an agenda, not with some, you know, one speaker, but really get an open sense of community of how we can help each other.
3: Is it generally a supportive community? Because I suppose there's not really a lot of competition that goes on. There might be a little if people are doing this for a living and it's commercial, but I would imagine for the most part, it's all pretty collegial.
4: For the most part, I mean, there are people who have their, you know, stout opinions on certain, how certain things should be or certain things, you know, we definitely want to make sure people feel like they can express themselves and always have these new ideas. But I think in the end, most of us really just want to help each other. When we get into these, some of these breakouts in the structured discovery sessions that we do as part of NCRTB, there definitely is this, how do you teach this or how do you teach that? There's not a lot of folks who are closed off. There's a few people who don't want to give up their secrets. But I think most what we want to see is blind people succeed. And then I think part of that speaks to the NFB aspect, that we're all here as part of NFB because we have a different belief in our blind students. And I was not taught by a blind instructor growing up. I was always taught by state representatives who were sighted reading out of a book. And to me, it never made an impact like having a blind instructor show me the real, you know, like I would call it like street travel, you know, like, okay, here's the proper way. And now here's how blind people do it. And what that means is it's not that it's not proper. It's just that sometimes we know the shortcuts, we know the ins and outs, and we can call people out when we know they're not doing their full due diligence to find out where they are. They're just waiting for someone to come rescue them. You know, and that's the last thing I would ever do as a blind instructor, as far as getting them into a screen or a dialogue box. One of the things teachers would always do for me is run over and quote unquote rescue me by clicking the mouse or grabbing the keyboard out of my hands and hitting a couple of keys and then putting things back right, like the world is better again because someone sighted came and saved you.
3: What's going to happen at National Convention then? I take it that there's the board meeting and other related activities on the agenda for the division.
4: So we have a smaller meeting this year. It's a two-hour meeting. But essentially what we're going to do is we're going to have a guest speaker. I'm sure you spoke with him before, Mr. Curtis Chong. He's going to give a nice pep talk to our trainers. APH is going to come and show us a couple of nifty things. One of the things I did different this year is I didn't have a lot of tech companies come to sort of show their stuff. I figured that with everything we have now, like I said, with the resources and everything at convention, I would like this to be more of a space for trainers to learn and engage with each other. So I kind of reflected that in this agenda. So the brunt of the meeting is actually going to be some discussion on the division and what people want out of this division and where it's going. I have a little bit of a speech that I'd like to make about where I see this going, and then I'd like to have an open, honest discussion on that, and then we're definitely going to do some AI brainstorming, which I think is going to be really fun, because again, I'm going for that open feeling. I don't want to speak to my division, you know what I'm saying? I want it to be an open, more of an open feeling. You know, for anybody who's even thinking about becoming a trainer, or even if, you know, you have kind of, hey, I helped a couple of friends do this and that, you know, I like this, definitely come check it out. I do want to say one of the things when we come back to how this division, you know, this the trainers kind of, it is a more of a friendly environment. But I will say one of the things that I'm seeing that I don't necessarily like to always talk about, but it is something that is worth mentioning, is that there are a lot of folks out there who maybe aren't the best trainers, but they're really good with tech. And sometimes one of the things I would like to help people do with this division is find that place, either to enhance those training skills or sometimes come to the realization that, you know what, I just might be a better accessibility tester or a developer, and maybe training, you know, isn't my thing. Because we do have a lot of folks who, though they're very good with tech, there's a lot more to training than just being a tech. It's being relatable to people, it's being able to be flexible, being able to push people a little bit to make sure that they get what they need. So you can't just let people come, you know, and tell you, this is what I want, and this is how, you know, you have to be willing to make those bold statements sometimes to a client or a student. And be like, I know you want to race the car, but first you got to learn how to turn the car on, put on your seatbelt.
3: Yeah, it's a really important point you make, because it's actually quite a rare skill set for somebody to have all of this knowledge, to really know things intimately enough to be able to help somebody else. But then you've got to have the ability to impart that knowledge, to communicate it sometimes in quite inventive ways so that it resonates with the student. And that might vary, right? Some students learn differently from others.
4: Very, very. I mean, I've been working at the center full-time for 7 years. I was a contract trainer for off and on for 10 years before that. Definitely, you have to be willing to try to explain things in so many different ways. Sometimes we do employ, you know, visual aids, tactile aids to show things. Sometimes I paint pictures in their mind, you know, like File Explorer. I say, picture a file cabinet, right? And you pull out the drawers. That's kind of like your tree view with your branches. Now, if you want to see everything that's in the file drawer, you have to pull the file drawer out of the cabinet and put it on the table to the right. And that's when you hit enter on something in the tree view and tab over to your list view. So something, I know I'm throwing it down in 30 seconds, but something like that, you know, sometimes you have to kind of be, it's an art form. I mean, really, they say most of teaching is an art form. So you have to be thinking about that. And then, of course, I just want to mention there is that rehab conference. We will be hosting a breakout at the end of that, the mini conference for NCRTB, RTB. We will be hosting the breakout to also talk about some of this stuff. So also stick around for that if you're part of that.
3: My thanks to Brett Boyer for that interesting chat. And if you would like to contact Brett, you can email him, nfbati.president@gmail.com. That's nfbati.president@gmail.com. Now, the meeting is happening on Thursday, July the 10th from 3 until 5 p.m., Teaching Tech That Builds Confidence is the theme for this meeting, and the venue is Gallery 5. A long-serving affiliate of the National Federation of the Blind is the National Federation of the Blind in Computer Science, and its current president is Brian Barrow. Brian, it's great to have you on Access On. Thank you for doing this.
5: Good to be here.
3: You know, I had a chat with Curtis Chong a little while ago for a project that I was working on, and I said, how long has the NFB in computer science been around? And he said he attended his first convention in the early 70s, and it was going then. So that's quite remarkable, you know, that in those days, computers were a very, very geeky thing with the punch cards and everything going on, and the NFB in computer science was still around. And I don't think we ever got to the bottom of when it was actually founded.
5: Its first president was Curtis Willoughby.
3: Yeah.
5: So it's a chain of the Curtises. And I don't know exactly the year that Curtis Willoughby started it, but I believe it was around 1970. I know that the student division was the first division, and so it came after that. So you can bracket it by when the student division began, which I think was around 1968 or so, or maybe it was 66 or 67, just before Jacobus Stenbrock passed away.
3: And how long have you been president for?
5: I have been president since 2016.
3: And for those who aren't familiar, I mean, the name is pretty self-explanatory, but how would you describe the purpose of the NFB in computer science?
5: I would say that the purpose of the NFB in computer science is sort of twofold. On the one hand, our primary purpose is to highlight and showcase people who are working in computer science or IT fields who happen to be blind or low vision. It's really my contention, of course, that employment is far too low and unemployment is far too high, and that technology offers a way for blind people to bridge that gap. And so my focus is to showcase and teach people who are members of the Federation that there are folks who are working and having successful careers in the fields of computer science and information technology. That's a huge gap, wide area of a work. You can do all kinds of different things in that space. And then the second purpose of the organization is really sort of to further the first purpose, which is to engage with technology companies, organizations, providers of software, to encourage them to make their software and services accessible. And what accessible means is always, of course, a question for debate and discussion, and whether something is accessible or not is, of course, always available for debate and discussion. But that's kind of the secondary purpose. So if you think about this year's meeting, this year we're going to have an agenda that's full of different items, but is focused on those two purposes. So we're going to begin with your bit, which is the bit about what the Center for Technical Excellence is doing to try and further the relationships between us as a community and as an organization and technology companies and getting accessibility and access equity going. And we're then going to follow that with a piece from Amazon where we have been encouraging them to make their AWS services more accessible, primarily through the command line interface, but not exclusively that. So after a number of years of effort and working with them, they are going to bring some technology that they're excited to show us. It will make AWS more accessible than it's been in the past. I think there's still going to be a lot of work to do after this year's presentation, but it's a wonderful start, and it's a great thing to have Amazon come and talk with us. Then we're going to have Microsoft come and talk about some of the things that they're doing with Windows 11 and changes to Mail. Microsoft is usually a regular feature of our meetings because so many people use it in so many different capacities, and you could have an entire day just talking about Microsoft products, and that wouldn't even begin to scratch the surface of the products they have available, let alone this list of products that they have available, which one might wish were more accessible. They were then going to follow it up with a couple of panels from our members who are talking about their experience as employees and as contractors. And then we're going to finish it up with another panel where we're talking about how blind people are utilizing and taking advantage of AI tools and how are they using AI tools. And finally, we're going to finish up with a woman who is coming to us from Russia who has written her own speech synthesizer software and how she is using that to create voice synthesis for languages that are not commonly available for voice synthesis, and how they're using that for both for open source projects and also for as commercial product.
3: Sounds like an eclectic mix there.
5: Yeah. I mean, it's a pretty full agenda, and I think it covers quite a few areas of discussion. And I try to get at least one panel every year of people who are employed, blind people who are employed in computer science or IT, because I think it's really important to remind folks that people are employed and having careers and making money and paying taxes and doing all that that is part of being a first-class citizen.
3: What are the barriers in the main, do you think, that are preventing more people from entering the IT industry? Because we do want people to be there. We know that that lived experience is so important when products are being designed, and it can only take one person to be in that mix, and they can be an evangelist. I guess sometimes the pressure is a little intense when an individual finds himself in that position, but they can make a difference. How do we get more people in the field?
5: You know, that is a really challenging question because the field has changed so much. I was sort of brought face to face with this recently myself in that I have recently changed jobs. And in the new job, there's all these new tools and web browser-based things that are in use that I'm having to learn that I have not had to use before. And unfortunately, the access technology that's available for these tools is much, much less efficient than the tools I've been using in the past. So while I'm able to make them work and I'm learning to make them work better, there's a huge learning curve and there's also a huge inefficiency to work around just because the access technology that we are using needs to be improved so significantly. It's a really big challenge and I'm not sure I know the best answer. Part of the problem I think for me is that because I've been working in the field for a long time, I'm not necessarily familiar with how things work in the university environment and how people are coding these days because they're not doing it the same way that I did it when I learned it. I think probably, though, the best way is kind of the way that we've been doing it in the past, which is that we meet people who are interested in going into these fields, and then we try to learn with them and bring the tools and the skills that we have learned as seasoned professionals over the years and bring that knowledge to bear and help the young people who are coming up try to leverage that those skills into new forms and new creative ways to think of using the technology and making the technology work for them.
3: You were drawing a distinction there between accessibility and efficiency, and I think this is really important. That struck a chord with me. It's something that is of increasing concern to me because I guess there is more awareness than there's ever been that accessibility is important. But what we sometimes find is that there are people making some pretty erroneous and actually dangerous assumptions about what blind people need to hear in a particular environment, for example, with a screen reader. And on many occasions, it is so verbose and so over the top that it's actually slowing us down. So it's like we have to adapt to that now, that many people have got the whole accessibility thing. But boy, as I have said to several big tech companies recently, it's possible to kill us with kindness as well.
5: Yeah, I'll give you an example. I do use a modern browser for things that need it. But if possible, I will use Lynx, the cat, the text browser, to read web pages because what I have found is that I can read much more efficiently with that. I can get through much longer documents and find my place and work through those documents much more effectively, assuming that I can read them at all on that browser, than I can if I use a modern browser. And even for forms that are very simple, it's much slower for me to use a modern browser with a screen reader. I find that I am learning more as I do it more. I'm getting faster, but there's just a lot more mechanics. There's a lot more of searching around, finding a particular link, making sure that I'm on the link that I think I'm on when I click through it, having the page refresh periodically. I work in an environment where I'm very much interrupt driven, and so it's likely that I'll open a page, the phone will ring, and it might be 20 minutes before I come back to it. And if I come back to it on a modern browser, like it's not, the page is timed out, and so then I got to start the whole process over again of logging in, at which point the phone rings again and I'm interrupted, and I you get the idea. And that's very inefficient. I know sighted people have the same issues, but I think that the inefficiency factor is multiplied several times for folks who are using access technology. I don't think it has to be that way, but I'm not sure that I want to spend all my time writing access technology software.
3: What's one of the benefits of becoming a member of the NFB in computer science?
5: I think the biggest benefit is the community. Working with people who are professionals, who are very skilled at their work, who are very creative in their solutions, and who have access to the network of people who know how to do the thing that you probably want to do, or even if they don't know directly how to do the thing that you want to do, they have ideas on how you can do the thing you want to do and are willing to collaborate with you to help figure it out to get the thing that you want to do doing.
3: And it feels to me like most of the people who are heavily involved in the NFB in computer science are in the software development industry, or that they're writing code in some way, as opposed to just being general computer enthusiasts. Is that a fair assessment?
5: I think that we have a mix of people. We have people who are just enthusiasts, but enthusiasts who want access technology information would typically go to the tech trainers division. We are trying to get people who are sort of more than enthusiasts, who are interested in maybe producing their own software, maybe building their own hardware, who are sort of more interested in the more technical aspects of it as opposed to just, you know, using the technology. There is an overlap between the tech trainers membership and our membership because we do get the general user in our meeting. They may not be as active, but if you attend one of our meetings, you will find that we usually, you know, have about 50 people. And I would say of that, you know, 25 or maybe 30 even of those are just there because they want to know about accessible aspects of technology. And they're sort of intrigued by the idea that people can be working in the field. But there are also people who are very technical who want to work in IT or in computer science.
3: Are there activities that go on between conventions that people can participate in?
5: We haven't been doing too much of that in the past. It's something that I would like to explore more. We've talked about doing hackathons. We've never actually organized one. Part of the challenge there, I think, is that hackathons tend to be very fast-paced and time-framed, and I don't know much about them. And the people that I know who know about them sort of have wondered about how to actually make them work. And so we sort of need to have a hackathon of hackathons in the sense of part of the challenge of, you know, doing computing with access technology is that you first have to learn how to use the tool with technology. And then once you know how to use the tool, then you can actually do work with the tool. And doing the hackathon, you are expected to show up and already know how to use the tool to do work. So there's that bit of challenge, and I'd like to see if we can figure out a way to resolve that. Last winter, we had a winter meeting conference in December where we did that via Zoom. And that was a meeting where we discussed access technology and access to mathematical aspects of teaching computer science. And that was very interesting. That was the first year we'd done it. We sort of modeled it after the winter seminar that the science and engineering division has been doing for a number of years. And I would like to further that effort, but I would also like to have some more hands-on activities. But that's a little bit challenging, as I say, because as demonstrated by today's meeting, just getting a silly website to work can be challenging.
3: So people can pay dues, I guess, when they're at the convention, right? Just ahead of the meeting, if they want to become a member of the NFB in computer science and hear that series of presentations you have.
5: Well, our meetings are always open, regardless of whether they register or not. We will have a registration table open at the beginning of, before the meeting and during the first part of the meeting. We encourage people to register online. We have a webpage that will take your details and take your money. And that's much easier for us if you can register online. The perk of registering is that we will make a recording of the meeting and we make that recording available to registered members after the fact so that if you couldn't stay for the whole meeting, you can go back and listen to it later. Or if you were unable to attend the convention, you can get a copy of the recording after the convention is over.
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3: And that's Brian Barreau, president of the National Federation of the Blind in Computer Science, which is meeting in Gallery 2. It all starts at 12:30. That is on July the 10th.
6: 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That's 410-659-9314, extension 2430. Or you can send a check to National Federation of the Blind and mention Give 25 and the fund in the memo. The winner will be announced July 13th, 2025. 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
3: Now, I'm producing this edition of Access On Friday, June the 20th, and that is the day, as I record this, that Meta has announced its next generation of smart glasses in conjunction with Oakley, the sunglasses manufacturer. The limited edition Houston model is going to cost $499, and it's available for pre-order beginning on July the 11th. Now, other models with Meta's technology will be available starting at $399, and that'll be happening later in the Northern Hemisphere summer. Like the existing Meta Ray-Ban glasses, the Oakley model features a front-facing camera, along with open-ear speakers and microphones that are built into the frame. After they're paired with a phone, the glasses can be used to listen to music or podcasts, conduct phone calls, or chat with Meta AI. And by using the onboard camera and microphones, Meta AI can also answer questions about what someone is seeing and even translate languages. Now, given the design of the Oakley glasses, which really target athletes and sports people, Meta's positioning these new glasses as being geared towards athletes. They have an IPX4 water resistance rating, so that means if you like to wear your Meta glasses in the rain, these may be for you. And most significantly, I think, they are boasting double the battery life of the Meta Ray-Bans, because there has been a bit of criticism of the short battery life. So this will give you double if you get these new glasses. That means you would get 8 hours of use along with a charging case that can power them for up to 48 hours. The built-in camera now shoots in 3K video, so the video's better on these. That's up from 1080 pixels for the Meta Ray-Ban. So a few very tangible and practical improvements for those who get a lot of use out of their Ray-Ban Meta glasses. These Oakley ones double the battery life and even better quality video. On to listener contributions now. And this one is something that a number of people have written to us about at accessonnfb.org. You can write in too if you have something to say for the podcast. Attach an audio clip to that email, or just write it down. The address again, accessonnfb.org. But we've also been hearing plenty about this from other Federation channels as well. I think one of the best summaries I've received of this is from Jason Stradone, and he says, "Jonathan, thanks for all you do and the hard work you clearly put into everything you do." Well, thank you, Jason. Well, let me get to the point, he says. I was caught off guard when I recently found out that Vispero had a recent large increase to the price of Jaws and Fusion. I'm also concerned that it seems this was done quite quietly, as nothing is noted on the blog, news section, or any other place that I can find on the site. This seems like an unfortunate way to celebrate 30 years of Jaws. Also, it appears they have removed the SMA option altogether. I'm not surprised that seemingly no notice was given for us.

marketing structure that is not clearly articulated and clearly explained and clearly foreshadowed, it is going to cause some consternation and anxiety. We've communicated this concern to Vispero, and I understand that they have agreed to publish a blog post. As I put this podcast together on June the 20th, we've not seen that blog post yet, but things can happen quickly, so it may be that by the time this podcast is published, which should happen on the 25th of June, maybe it's out by then. So we would encourage you to keep checking blog.freedomscientific.com. I will do my best to communicate what I understand to be the position, and particularly addressing the concern of the JAWS Home Annual License, which sells for around about $100 and which is available to customers under some strict conditions, particularly that you are using this at home and you're only using it for home purposes. You're not using it on the job or anything like that, because that's the employer's responsibility and there's a different pricing structure in place. But clearly the home license is great for people on a fixed income who want to use JAWS, because you don't want to get into that catch-22. The reality is that JAWS is the screen reader that helps most people do their job. It is the screen reader most commonly used in workplaces for reasons of power and configurability, scriptability, all those things. So if you invest in JAWS when you're at home and you might be seeking a job, then it stands you in good stead to hit the ground running when you do land that job and you know how to use JAWS and applications with JAWS. So it is a very important offer, and the National Federation of the Blind praised Vispero when they released this. I think it's about 7 years ago or more. It's been a wee while. Now, what caused a lot of consternation was that the annual home license just disappeared from the Freedom Scientific e-store, and people weren't clear about why that was. And I think it is, in the absence of clear communication about this topic, reasonable to assume that the reason why it had disappeared from the e-store was because the product had been withdrawn, and that was a natural conclusion for people to reach. It turns out it is an erroneous conclusion. It is still there. And what Vispero has been telling people who ask about it is that you should call Vispero customer support to find out if you qualify. And if you do, Vispero will sell it to you, but it hasn't been on the website. In response to us raising this issue with Vispero, they have agreed to re-add the home annual license to the web store with guidance that directs users to call to complete the purchase. Vispero says that while they continue working towards a rebrand and clearer differentiation from the new home subscription option, they wanted to immediately remove ambiguity for those who are actively looking for this option. Of course, the trouble is that that's not how many people have interpreted what's happened. What they interpreted was that there was a massive price increase in JAWS for home users from $100 to over $600. In fact, this latter product is a new one, and it reflects Vispero's desire to go to a subscription model, which is the way that the software industry is going. So the price that's quoted on the website for the home license, the $600 odd, reflects what government purchases, agencies, etc., would pay for people who want a software license. Now, in the blog post that Vispero says they are working on, it is going to clarify the difference between perpetual licenses, which is what we're used to, software maintenance agreements, and subscription offerings. Vispero hopes to make this blog post live by convention time, so we very much look forward to that. Vispero also tell us that in honor of the 30th anniversary of JAWS and in appreciation of their long-standing partnership with the National Federation of the Blind, Vispero will be offering discount codes in July for those who pay for JAWS themselves, and we should receive details prior again to National Convention. They're also working on improving the messaging around the e-store, so it should be clearer what is going on. So it does sound like there are some significant changes, and we look forward to that blog post making it clear what's happening and why it's happening. And this next email says, "Hello, Jonathan and Access On listeners. This is Melissa Riccobono, and I'm a member of the Greater Baltimore chapter of the NFB of Maryland." That's my chapter too, Melissa. "I am writing to let listeners know about a wonderful new thermostat President Riccobono and I just had installed in our home.
It is from Honey.

0: well, and the model number is TH2320WB. That's TH2320WB. It is also known as the Smart Focus S200, I believe. This thermostat has the best of all worlds. It is Wi-Fi enabled, and it can be connected to the Resideo First Alert app for control. The app is usable. I am able to see and set the thermostat temperature very easily. The thermostat can be programmed, but I have not explored that portion of the app yet. It can also be connected to Amazon devices through the First Alert Alexa skill. And though it does have a touchscreen, it also has actual honest-to-goodness buttons for controlling temperature and other things. Again, it does not talk, so I'm guessing all of the buttons will not work perfectly, but I am able to push a button to raise or lower the temperature, which I never thought I would be able to do again due to the popularity of touchscreens. To be fair, we have only had this for the past few hours, but I'm definitely loving what I am experiencing so far. So, if anyone is in the market for a new thermostat, you may want to check this one out. I purchased it on Amazon, and the price was very reasonable. Thanks so much for a fantastic podcast, concludes Melissa. Thank you so much, Melissa. It's really good when we get listeners coming in with some feedback on appliances, devices that are working well for them. Here's Michael Bullis writing in, who recently took me to dinner at Ruth's Chris Steakhouse. So he's a friend of mine. And I got to say, I think that Ruth's Chris is like the magical kingdom of food. It's the happiest place on earth. For those who aren't in the United States, who've never heard of it, it is the most amazing steakhouse. The most amazing steakhouse. Anyway, Michael says, "Hi, Jonathan. I recently discovered that I am using Office 2019. I understand now that the current version is Office 365. I've known this for several years, but since I have been able to do everything I wanted to do, I just left it alone. My questions are, 1, can I still download standalone versions of Word, Outlook, PowerPoint, etc. if I have Office 365? Would I still want to?" Yes to both, Michael. You can download those versions, and yes, I think you would want to. Perhaps it's just that I'm used to what I'm used to, but I find working with the standalone applications a far more efficient, screen reader friendly experience. You can still download those applications. They're updated regularly, sometimes with quite substantial fixes. So you may well notice quite a big difference between the current version of Office 365 and the version of Office 2019 that you have, including Copilot if you want that. Second, he said, "I understand that most of Office 365 is online. Is it accessible and friendly? Articles I read by Microsoft don't discuss any difficulties, but I don't trust that." Yes, I think so. Mainly I've played with Outlook and Word on the web, and they seem okay. But again, I would say, refer to point number one, I still think that working with the standalone applications is more efficient. But it does mean that if you find yourself on some other web browser somewhere, and you want to get some work done, you can log in with your Microsoft 365 account and go ahead and do that work. So I guess there are some benefits in that regard. I would still tend to stick with the Office applications that you download, and it's absolutely possible to do that. There are some pretty sweet licensing deals out there. You can get a family license, which I think last I checked allowed you to install Office on 5 different computers. And also, as part of your Microsoft 365 subscription, users get a terabyte of OneDrive space, and that can be useful. Now we're going to Hungary, and we're going to hear from Peter, who says, "Hi, Jonathan. I know there is no such thing as a free lunch." That's no good if you can't have a free lunch when you're hungry. Sorry, bad pun there. But when I was using 11labs Reader yesterday, all of a sudden, the reading was interrupted. I was told that I reached my 2 hours weekly limit. If I want to continue listening to the audiobook, I have to subscribe. There are different packages. I use the app 1 hour a day, more or less. So my 30 hours a month subscription would cost 4,490 Hungarian forints, which translates to $13. My problem is not that after a year of free access, the application has now become a subscription-based model. I use a service. Providing this service costs money. But this method of communication, to say the least, is not the nicest on earth. I could have gotten an email explaining why the change is necessary. I could have been prepared for the switch. I could have time to make my decision. 11labs Reader's TTS is way above all other competitors on the market, at least in my opinion, and at least regarding the Hungarian language. I admit, during this last year, I've gotten used to it. When I heard about this application in Living Blindfully, I installed it immediately and never looked back to my previous method of reading electronic books. That was on the PC with JAWS. After a brief consideration, I will return to JAWS. $13 per month is a bit too expensive in my financial universe. And the way I was told I had to pay for access is another thing I don't like, to put it mildly. This transition to a subscription model reminds me of the case of Voice Dream Reader. What do you and other audience members think about the change? Am I the only user who feels a bit uncomfortable? Thanks very much, Peter. It's not an app that I have used a lot, but I know it's much loved in the community. I tend to like to have text-to-speech like Eloquence cranked up. I don't want my books necessarily to sound like audiobooks. I just want to plow through them. But this is an app that is certainly very popular in our community. And it's interesting that we have two examples of this in the one podcast, of companies making quite dramatic changes to their pricing structure, or in the case of 11labs, actually introducing a pricing structure for the first time and not taking people with them on the journey. A bit of transparent, empathetic communication can make all the difference. In other words, just a spoonful of sugar can help the medicine go down, you know. If anyone else has any comment on this or any other issue that we're talking about today, accessonatnfb.org. You can also raise something new. That's accesson, all joined together, at nfb.org. And this next email says, Jonathan, I am responding to Jason's comment on Access On episode 30 regarding his experience with the HP Smart App in Windows 11. My name is Christopher Sabine. I hope I haven't mispronounced that, Christopher. My apologies if I have. And I am secretary of the Cincinnati chapter of the Ohio affiliate of the National Federation of the Blind. Unfortunately, I have not found the HP app in Windows 11 to be accessible, and my experience mirrors Jason's pretty much exactly. HP had a device driver app that ran similarly to the current HP Smart app in Windows 10. That app also allowed a user to scan and copy documents like the current HP Smart app. The Windows 10 app was accessible after a fashion. I was able to use it to scan multi-page documents and save as PDF without assistance, as the app was designed pretty much like a web interface. I do contract work and often must scan and send signed contracts and other forms using email. What I typically do is scan the contracts using the HP app and email as a PDF. Unfortunately, this app was redesigned in Windows 11 and posted to the App Store, and the current HP Smart app is completely inaccessible. To complicate things further, I have found that in order to set up a new printer or uninstall and reinstall my current printer driver, as almost happened to me this morning, the HP Smart app, upon finding the printer in my Wi-Fi network, apparently displays a security code on the printer screen that you have to enter into the app for it to install. Unfortunately, this is completely inaccessible and requires me to obtain sighted assistance. Since the process of entering that code is time-sensitive, if I recall correctly, IRA is sometimes of no use, as the screen times out before the agent can identify it on the printer display and read it. I hope the Federation has a connection at HP Corporate who can help address the issue, as I certainly do not, and customer service is of absolutely no use. Just wanted to pass this along. Thank you for sharing your frustrating experience with us, Chris, and we will certainly reach out to HP once the convention season is done and attempt to have some dialogue with them about improving this user experience.
1: Hey guys, Robin here. Today I'm going to demonstrate a really good utility called Chatterbox TTS from Hugging Face. They have provided this tool so that you can quickly, really quickly, clone your voice and have it speak out some text that you give it. Now we're going to look at the demo. I don't know about the paid tiers, but the demo has a limit of 300 characters. So let's hit E.
2: 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Contains text.
1: So I'm in the edit box straight away. If I hit enter.
2: Main region. Text to synthesize left paren max char 300 right paren edit. Contains text.
1: And I'll do a say line.
2: Now let's make my mom's favorite. Sew three Mars bars into the pan.
1: Okay, so that's the text it gives you, but let's make it something completely different.
2: Selected.
1: I've selected all that. Let's make it. This is a quick demo of how a natural dash sounding. I wonder what it'll do with the dash. The speech is that Chatterbox, TTS, provides after only a very quick sample of your voice. Let's see if I've made any mistakes there.
2: This is a quick demo of how natural dash sounding the speech is that Chatterbox TTS provides after only a very quick sample of your voice.
1: Okay, let me tab.
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1: So we don't need to clear that.
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1: Now we're getting into a section where, if I keep tabbing,
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1: So this is a sample of what you could turn that text into. 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If I hit space,
3: has place in the distance. It's huge and dedicated.
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1: Okay, so that's the sample of, so we don't want it to sound like that. 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
1: Okay, I'm on the record button. Now it's going to get snatches of Jaws in the recording, which is unfortunate, but that's just the way it is if I want you guys to hear Jaws in this demo. So apologies for that. So let's do it. If I hit enter.
2: Me.
1: This is me, Robin Christofferson, talking a very brief sample or example of my spoken text. And it will use this to clone my voice very quickly and then use it to speak out the text that I've just put into that edit box. So let's shift tab.
2: Main region. 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
1: Stop.
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1: Okay, let's hope that Ava hasn't been intermingled into my voice too much. 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
2: 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Play button.
1: Okay, let's hear my sample.
2: Pause.
1: This is me, Robin Christofferson, talking a very brief.
2: Play.
1: Okay, so that's me. 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
1: tabbing.
2: Selection. Upload file.
1: That upload file.
2: Upload file button.
1: If you've done a pre-recording of your voice or of somebody else's that you've got from somewhere, then you would use that upload button rather than the
2: record audio button,
1: which we just used a moment ago. So I keep tabbing.
2: Number input for exaggeration left paren neutral equals 0.5. Extreme values can be unstable right paren edit spin box 0.5.
1: Now you can change, what was that, enthusiasm? You can change two particular properties, but I'm going to leave it as is because I want it to sound as much like me as possible. If I tab again.
2: Reset to default value button. Range slider for exaggeration left paren neutral equals 0.5. Extreme values can be unstable right paren left. Number input for CFG slash pace edit spin box.
1: Oh, that's for pace. Let's tab again.
2: Reset to default value button.
1: Yeah, that's for the speed. So you can speed up how quickly you want to talk. If I tab again.
2: Range slider for CFG slash pace left right.
1: I don't know what CFG stands for. Tabbing again.
2: More options. Black down pointing try and.
1: Let's not look at any more options for the moment.
2: Generate button.
1: Okay, generate. I'm going to do it. So I hit enter on generate and
2: blank. Processing vertical bar 4.0/10.3s.
1: So the text I put in, it thinks will last 10.3 seconds when it's done.
2: Output audio.
1: And I think it's done it.
2: Blank. Generate button. 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Output audio.
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1: You can share it. 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
2: Adjust volume button.
1: Okay, I'm tabbing here.
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1: Tab.
2: 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Play button.
1: Here's play. Okay, let's see what it sounds like. I think you're going to be surprised.
2: Play button.
1: Pause. This is a quick demo of how natural sounding the speech is that Chatterbox TTS provides after only a very quick sample of your voice.
2: Play.
1: Wow. I think I was a bit excited there when I was doing it. Maybe I should have been a bit more mellow. Let's do it again.
2: Play button. Pause.
1: This is a quick demo of how natural sounding the speech is that Chatterbox TTS provides after only a very quick sample of your voice.
2: Play.
1: OMG. Guys, this is amazing, isn't it? So, have a go. For me, it's going to be incredibly useful because I have to do a lot of voiceovers, and because I'm not a proficient Braillist, I can't listen to a paragraph of text and have it spoken back fluently in one go. So something like this where I can just put the text in and quickly clone my voice like this, I might have to go for the paid one because then I'm sure I would be able to save this cloned voice and just put in the text each time. And then I could just download the file each time and add them into, you know, whatever the project is. So, yeah, amazing. The URL is pretty ugly. But if you search for Hugging Face Chatterbox TTS, then you'll get it. And you'll be able to go straight to this page and have a play for yourselves.
0: Thank you very much, Robin. It does look like Chatterbox TTS is open source, so if you have the skills to download it and install it somewhere where it can run, you can use it absolutely free. If you want Chatterbox TTS to be hosted somewhere on Hugging Face or otherwise, there will be a cost involved in that. I wish I could explain the cost structure, but it does look a little bit complicated, but it's certainly very interesting technology, isn't it? 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
5: The Blessing of Braille by Adam Rushforth. A portrait appears on this page. The caption reads, Adam Rushforth. Adam Rushforth is a student at the National Federation of the Blind's Louisiana Center for the Blind, where he's learning Braille. In his story, he describes the exhilaration he felt when he was able to read a book on his own and give a talk in his church using Braille notes he wrote himself. Here's what he has to say. My whole life, I have been a blind person who thought I could succeed in life living like a sighted person. I learned Braille when I was in the fourth and fifth grade, but never used it to do any of my schoolwork. I thought it was exciting to learn how to read Braille, but never was willing to put in the time actually to become proficient in Braille. I remember my first convention in Philadelphia with the National Federation of the Blind when I heard a talk on the television in the hotel from Kenneth Jernigan. In that talk, he mentioned a blind woman who had a three-year-old child come up and ask her to read her a story. What would I do if a future child of mine asked me to read to him or her, I thought. The image of pressing play on a recorder or pressing the speak button on my computer did not appeal to me. It was at that time that I realized that I was on the verge of becoming illiterate. I never considered that even when I went totally blind, I was illiterate. I still ponder this thought as I'm struggling to read Braille. From the third grade to the fifth grade, my mother and father would read to me all of my assignments. They would sit with me until all hours of the night to help me complete my homework, which sometimes included reading entire novels. It was at this time that my mother insisted that I learn how to read Braille. During the fourth and fifth grades, I learned to recognize the Braille code. At the end of my fifth grade year, I received a closed-circuit television, CCTV, and this made me feel independent again. My mother still insisted that I learn Braille, but I used the Braille class to do my other class assignments. I struggled through school using magnifying glasses and the CCTV. Recently, I have recognized that it is imperative that I receive proper training to improve my blindness skills. Learning Braille became a burning desire of mine. Before I entered the National Federation of the Blind's Louisiana Center for the Blind, I was timed reading Braille at 25 words per minute. I have now been at the center for just over 4.5 months, and I have been timed at 78.2 words a minute. Even more exciting, for the first time in my life, I have read a book in Braille. It is probably the first book that I have really read since the first grade. I had always had someone else read me the books, listen to books on tape, or had the computer read them to me. What a wonderful feeling it is to know that I am actually literate and can read a book on my own. The bishop of my church asked me if I would give a talk at church the following week. I got on my computer and used the internet to find scriptures and talks by church leaders on the topic that I was assigned. I studied and researched the subject and found some scriptures and stories that I wanted to use in my talk. Usually, I would have spent hour upon hour memorizing the scriptures and the stories word for word. This time, I decided to try something different. The night before I was to give the talk, I brailled out the scriptures and stories with my slate and stylus. It took me about an hour instead of 5 or 6 that it would have taken me if I had tried to memorize it all. That night, I read the things that I slated about 3 times. The next morning, I read them about 2 more times. I wanted to make sure that I could read those things that I had written at a speed that would be comprehensible. When I gave my talk, I said a lot of it in my own words, but when I wanted to share the things that I wanted to say verbatim, I read them from the paper that was in front of me. At that time, I felt extremely grateful for the privilege that I had to be able to read Braille. All of my life, I desired to be able to read notes or share a story without having to memorize them. Giving the talk in church gave me a sense of empowerment. Not that I take any glory from God, but I thank Him for allowing me this blessing of learning Braille that I would use in my life. I now read the hymns and follow along in the scriptures during church, which is a blessing that until now has never been afforded me. I am filled with joy for such a blessing in my life.
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0: The following message is brought to you by Marco Cabono, President, National Federation of the Blind. Live the life you want. Yes,
1: we know the truth. Greetings, fellow Federationists. Today is Wednesday, October 29th, 2025, and this is Presidential Release 554. We had a great Blind Equality Achievement Month in the National Federation of the Blind. Thank you to all of our local chapters for the tremendous work to get out in the community. I am recording this November release a little early because I will be headed out to the National Federation of the Blind Michigan Convention tomorrow to cap off a great Blind Equality Achievement Month for our organization. November always brings a couple of things to mind for me. Certainly the feeling of family gatherings that comes with this time of year, as well as the Federation family, which was founded first in 1940. November 16, 1940, to be exact, is our anniversary date. And so family gatherings and the Federation anniversary all come together during this special month of the year. Today, we have a great foundation of collective action, experience, and wisdom to build upon. And that is something that we did not have in 1940. It just didn't exist. We had to build it. So one of the important things that comes to mind for me during this time of year is reflecting on the progress that we have made as a source of strength for how much further we need to go. And it really is important to study where we've been in order to understand where we're going. This also comes to mind because of the Thanksgiving season, and it's an important time to reflect and give thanks on really how fortunate we are to have the Federation family and the movement we share together. Was reflecting that Melissa and I first moved to Baltimore in 2003, right about this time of the year, so 22 years ago. And we spent our first Thanksgiving in Baltimore, still moving boxes into our new rented space on Barney Street. And we had the opportunity to come to the national office to share the Thanksgiving meal with the board of directors and others who were here for the meeting of the board of directors. And I think it exemplified the best of what we experience in the National Federation of the Blind. I remember very fondly the feeling of shared family and experience as everybody, board members and others who were here for the Thanksgiving, helped out with the cooking and serving and cleaning up, and much laughter and great stories were told. I also remember that there was a strong mix of conversation about where we have been and some of the struggles to get to where we were at that time, and also a lot of discussion about where it is that we want to go. And in 2003, we were just a few months before the opening of our new building here in Baltimore, the Jernigan Institute building. So it hadn't even been finished yet. So there's a lot of talk about where are we going? What are we going to do? What do we want to do? And combining these two things together, where have we been? And what does that help us understand about where we want to go? Really important conversations in the midst of bringing community together, which is what we do in the National Federation of the Blind. And so that's why for this anniversary year, we wanted to give that sense of celebrating, understanding where we've been, but also sparking conversations within our membership, across our chapters, about the history of the organization. And so this month, we're bringing to life in new ways the 50th anniversary book of the National Federation of the Blind, which is walking alone and marching together. Now, starting with our anniversary this month, we will be releasing on a weekly basis a podcast that shares the content of walking alone and marching together in new, I'd say, bite-sized chunks that can be digested on a regular basis, and I hope our members will use as a tool to have some deep dive discussions about the founding of the Federation, where we've been, and what that means for us today and where we would like to go. So I wanted to talk about it here on this release and introduce it to our chapters to make sure that our members, our leaders are thinking ahead about how to use this new tool with some great historical content. Now, as an example, in episode one, you'll be introduced to the publication and you'll also be greeted with the early segment of the book, which is called The Dark Ages and the Dawn of Organization. The book and that section of Walking Alone and Marching Together opens with this little segment, which I thought I would give to you to set the stage for thinking about this publication. It reads as follows. The year 1990 holds extraordinary significance for blind Americans. It marks the golden anniversary of the National Federation of the Blind, and so memorializes the first half century of collective self-organization by the blind people of the United States. This book is the story of those 50 years of federationism in America. The history of a unique social revolution, democratic and nonviolent, but not always peaceful. The drama of an irresistible force, some call it blind force, colliding again and again with the seemingly immovable objects of supervision and superstition, and the narrative of a minority group, once powerless, scattered, and impoverished, coming together as a people and forging an independent movement, gaining self-expression and learning self-direction, proclaiming normality and demanding equality. Now, that is the first paragraph of one of the first sections you'll encounter from the book in episode one. I call this to your attention because this is an important tool for us to build discussions of philosophy within our organization, to understand and build the understanding of the history of our movement so we can really have powerful conversations about where we want to go and how we want to get there. Recognizing that this is now the 85th anniversary of our organization, we are now only 15 years away from our 100th anniversary. That means we can't rest on where we've been, but we really have to understand our progress and how significant it has been to put in perspective how important it is that we go the rest of the way in creating equality for blind people, and especially in a time and in a society that's changing very quickly, our progress is not guaranteed. We need to protect the ground we've gained, but also push even further. We know the power of collective action and coordination because we've been doing it for 85 years, but we really need to dig into the history to help us understand how valuable what we've built has become, how important it is to continue to build, and then to spark our imagination about where we go in the next 15 years and beyond. And by examining the history, talking about it, studying it, we can really learn a lot about the future we want for each other as blind people in the National Federation of the Blind. So I want to encourage each of our members, each of our chapters, to use this new tool to spark those conversations in innovative ways, to plan on having this podcast available every week, a new episode to discuss, talk about. So there'll be plenty of content to discuss at, say, a monthly chapter meeting, but I hope that there will be discussions outside of our chapter meetings about this content. Most importantly, if you have questions, comments, if this content sparks ideas or things you're interested in knowing more about because of diving deeper into the history of the Federation, please write to me. I would love to know about it so we can think about creating even deeper tools for examining our history and discussing where we want to go. And furthermore, if there are other podcasts of this type that you would like from the Federation, I would love to hear that from our members as well. If you haven't already found the trailer for the Walking Alone and Marching Together podcast on your favorite podcast client, I would urge you to search for that. Along with National Federation of the Blind, find the trailer, subscribe to the podcast so that during the week leading up to our 85th anniversary, when episode 1 comes out, you will be notified and can get that content on day 1. Finally, I'd like to say that during our anniversary convention in 1990, Dr. Jernigan gave a banquet speech, and he said this about history.
2: So far as I can tell, there are only three possible reasons for studying history: to get inspiration, to gain perspective, or to acquire a basis for predicting the future.
1: As Dr. Jernigan often articulated after that, part of predicting the future is being part of directing what that future looks like. And that's what we do in the National Federation of the Blind. We don't just assume that the future is predetermined. We have determined for ourselves that we're going to be part of it. And that's why I'd like each and every one of us to get involved with the podcast, sharing the podcast, talking about the podcast, because it will spark those conversations about where we would like to go next in the National Federation of the Blind. That's why we bring our chapters together. That's why we have organized, is so that we as blind people can determine where we want to go and can build the future for ourselves. Now, as we come to the close of this release, I do want to wish everyone in the Federation family a very, very happy Thanksgiving season. I also want to acknowledge that for many in our Federation family, it is currently a very hard time, knowing that the government shutdown has had a significant impact on many, many blind people, both federal employees and non-federal employees. And so I, in addition to offering everybody a great holiday season and joyous Thanksgiving, urge us to continue to reach out to those members who may be in need and to show our generosity for those of us who may be less impacted, to reach out to our members who are being particularly hard hit at this time and do what we can do to give back to them. And finally, I'd like to say that I want to share a continued gratitude for all members of the Federation family, for all that you do on behalf of blind people, and certainly enriching the lives of myself and my family as blind people. The work that you do on a daily basis in the community helps all of us, and I want to share a great deal of gratitude for that. Now, it would not be fitting to close this anniversary presidential release without some customary endings about history and Thanksgiving. Why were the early days of history called the Dark Ages? Because there were so many knights, of course. How was the Roman Empire cut in half? With a pair of Caesars, of course. And finally, what do you get when you cross a turkey with a centipede? Drumsticks for everyone. Let's go build the National Federation of the Blind.
0: The preceding message was brought to you by Marker Cabono, President, National Federation of the Blind, 410-659-9314, Office of the President at nfb.org. Follow President Rick Cabono on Mastodon. Just search for @president@nfb.social. Let's go build the National Federation of the Blind. Blindness is not the characteristic that defines you or your future. 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
1: Okay, this next presentation is Sexual Health Education and Research, a community-centered approach driven by the blind. I learned many years ago through the Federation that the best way to be a teacher or a leader is to continue to learn things from the perspectives and lived experience of those that you are honored to teach or lead. And I try to do that on a daily basis in this movement. The first time I remember getting to know our next presenter, was during our 2006 Rock It On program, which I was in charge of. That was not her first experience with the Federation. I looked back and noticed that she was published in Future Reflections in 2004. I told her that recently. I'm not sure she looked it up because she might be not so happy with what she said 20 years ago, but then most of us aren't, right? When she was in the program, she was only a sophomore in high school, but I can point out very significantly that in the Rock It On program, she was selected to be the mission director for our Rocket project, which says something about her leadership and how early she started showing leadership potential. My experience has been she always has keen insight to offer and does not fail to share with you her perspectives, which always are informative. She was educated in schools, including the School for the Blind, and so she knows well the failures of the education system for blind children. And I particularly love her dedication to doing something about it. She works often in our Texas Federation youth programs. And her and I have often shared thoughts. She shared thoughts with me about how the blindness field and the materials produced around sexual health education are greatly lacking. So last year, I appointed a subcommittee of the board to work with her on our first sexual health education program here at the National Convention. And I know many of you went to participate in that, because I dropped by and I noticed that it was a great success. So I asked if she would come talk about it here. I was really honored to be in our Betsy Zaborowski conference room in April when this young lady defended her dissertation, calling out many times the work of the National Federation of the Blind, and adding further
3: academic credibility to the lived experience that we share, combined with real researched methodology. I'm certain that this won't be her last time with us. She will be making many, many more contributions to our movement, but I'm really honored to be introducing her for the first time on this stage as Dr. Micah Baugh.

Thank you. This is my 18th convention, and in all those years, this is one of the first times we're discussing sex education on the convention floor. But something I learned at my very first convention, this is the National Federation of the Blind, and we're not scared to tackle difficult things together. We're not afraid to get comfortable with uncomfortable topics. We don't shy away from tough conversations with others or among ourselves, and we certainly don't sit idly when we recognize injustice or inequity. I'm going to talk a lot about what other people say to us and about us, but I'm also going to invite you to consider what we, blind people, say to ourselves and each other collectively as a movement. Are we amplifying messages of hope and courage and inherent human value? Or to what extent, and I know it's hard to think about our faults, but to what extent have we amplified the messages of cruelty, neglect, and injustice foisted upon us by others' erroneous assumptions and misconceptions that we could never be sexual beings? But most importantly, what are we doing about it? You might have some feelings here in the next 20 minutes. They might even be some unpleasant feelings. You probably weren't expecting deep emotions on your Sunday morning. I wasn't expecting deep ones when I wrote this, but here we are, so at least we're in it together. Let's start with what other people say to us. The good news is, these are not our people, in case you were wondering. These people, often well-meaning experts in the vision field, send us messages about our needs, our desires, our hopes, our values in the world. Sometimes these messages are edifying, but usually they're just not. They said that blind kids don't need to learn Braille because it's too outdated. So we said, if they won't teach them, we will. And now we have the NFP Bell Academy. Then they said, blind kids can't learn science, technology, engineering, and math because it's too visual. We said, if they won't teach them, we will. And now we have a whole generation of science nerds and tech geeks. And then they said, teachers of students with visual impairments know everything they need to know. We said, first, let's try teachers of blind students. Secondly, no, they really don't. And yet again, if they won't teach them, we will. Say hi to a Teacher of Tomorrow cohort member if you see one today. There's 20 of them here at this convention. They're learning how to be our people. Let's make sure we're their people, too. One of my favorite things about our movement is the spunk and feistiness with which we attack injustice. Usually, when the messages we're hearing are as mired in misconceptions as those I've just highlighted, we spring into action. In other words, challenge accepted. But messages about reading and careers aren't steeped in the same social stigma and taboo as other messages. They don't wound us to the core of our worth as humanity like other messages do. Do you know what else they've been saying for all these years? Do you know what they say when it comes time for the talk in fifth grade or middle school? What they say when it comes time for health class in high school? If you think for a second, you know what they say, because somebody said it to you or a blind person that you care about. The things that hurt most are the most difficult to forget. And as the kids say, these messages hit different. Still, I'll state it plainly, and just so we're clear, everything I'm sharing here is backed by real-life research conducted by real-life disabled scholars, which, as a researcher myself, quells my ever-present anxiety about whether the statement I'm about to make is valid or not. Luckily, I did the entire literature review for you. You're welcome. So I can say with total confidence that everything I'm sharing is legit. So here's what they say. They say, in summary, blind kids don't need sex education. It's too awkward. It's uncomfortable. How would we even teach them that? We can just let them skip that class. And if we can't get them out of the class, maybe we'll just forget to make the materials accessible. So that way no one will feel awkward about them touching a picture of a vagina. Blind kids don't even need this information anyway. They're all so weird and nobody's gonna wanna, you know, have sex with them.
Let's just discreetly encourage the parents to put her on the pill so that we can avoid periods and, God forbid, pregnancy. I hope we know how untrue and wildly misguided these statements are. But false or not, they sink in. What others say to us too often becomes what we say to ourselves. The underlying squeamishness here, it's not just about sex education. It's about whether we, blind people, deserve the information and opportunity to live full and enriching lives. Lives full of love, intimacy, and yes, good sex, if that's what we desire, as everyone else. But you know what the worst part of this is? And here's where my raging feelings entered the chat, and I hope yours do too. The worst part of this is that in my 15 years of working with blind kids, I hear these messages from them. They tell me how I'm just not relationship material, and nobody's going to date me anyway, so I don't need to learn that stuff. And my family says they'd take my baby if I ever had one, so I'll just never have sex. If young blind people tell me these things in today's modern, enlightened, hip world, I know the things our elders could share would be even harder to hear. These messages are insidious. They hurt, sometimes so profoundly that we'd rather pretend that they don't apply to us or they don't affect us than engage in meaningful efforts to address the hidden kernels of truth behind them. But whether we address them or not, we carry the things that people say to us within us. They grow and they flourish, and we risk projecting them onto others in our movement, sometimes the most vulnerable folks around us. What do we say to the survivor who's trying to heal? What can we offer the blind parents who are trying to support their queer teenager? What answers do we have for a young blind woman who finds herself pregnant and doesn't know how she got that way because she didn't understand how menstrual cycles work? Do we respond in scoffing tones that sex has nothing to do with blindness? Or blind parents can figure this out on their own, it's not our job. Or my personal favorite, well, I didn't need sex education to figure out how things worked. These started as things that others have said to us, but they've become things that we've said to ourselves and each other, because it's really difficult to confront the systems that perpetuate these norms. But is this who we are? Do we cede the right to write our own narrative in all aspects of life, even those that usually occur in the dark behind closed doors? I think not. I think, in fact, I know that we're better than that. So they said blind kids don't need sex education. So even though it's hard, even though it's uncomfortable, even though we are tired, and even though we don't all agree on the specifics of how and when and what to teach with sex education, we already know what solves this. It's the same refrain from the Braille, science, and teacher crises. If they won't teach us, we'll teach us. They wouldn't teach us, so we taught us. We, the blind, developed the Sexual Health Education Research and Training Project, which, to my knowledge, is the first research-based, blind-led, blind-centered sexual health education effort for blind adults. It was designed by blind people for blind people. No. Lest anyone think we approached this haphazardly, I'm going to throw out some fancy research lingo to assuage your worries. This is for all those science nerds who appreciate a long, overcomplicated description, but it's also for those skeptics who aren't sure if we ought to be venturing into research, or sex education, or research on sex education. The SHIRT project employed a community-based participatory research model, which is a social justice-oriented approach that was adapted for public health in the late 20th century. It's only about 25 years ago, in case you were wondering. This approach follows 9 key principles, which you can find in the peer-reviewed literature if you're so inclined. But suffice it to say that in this kind of research, it's the researched, not the researcher, that holds decision-making power and leadership. It's not academic experts telling blind people what we need. It's people with academic expertise
and people with community-based expertise working together to solve agreed-upon problems using agreed-upon methods. We also used a critical disability theory lens. CDT scrutinizes the systems within which disabled people live, as opposed to scrutinizing the disabilities or the people themselves. Here's how I like to think of CDT. Instead of the traditional breakup line of, it's not you, it's me, CDT says to ableist systems and the people that perpetuate them, actually, it is you. You're the problem. And that's a view that I would venture to guess resonates with many of us here today. So with the CBPR approach and CDT lens in mind, we developed a sexual health education intervention, which is just what public health folks call a program, for blind adults. Because we know from previous research from Drs. Wild, Kapperman, Kelly, and others that blind adults did not get adequate sexual health education in high school, and because we do, obviously, have standards, we used the National Sex Education Standards as the basis for what content to include in the intervention. The NSES details all the skills and knowledge that one should have after leaving high school, so it was a logical place to start when trying to fill those gaps. SHRT also combined 13 constructs from 3 conceptual frameworks during intervention design, implementation, and evaluation.

PRISM contemplate every aspect of the intervention design process, including the target audience, they lack the detailed consideration of the specific and unique attributes of each target audience, like blind people. And that's where our third framework, the five principles for disrupting compulsory sightedness, comes in. This framework was developed by blind scholar Natalie Shaheen, and it maps, in hierarchical order the necessary infrastructure for a given educational endeavor to cultivate success for blind learners. Now, these things might seem obvious to us, like embracing non-visual techniques, creating an empowering environment, ensuring that all equipment and materials are accessible, but they're sadly novel concepts to some of those experts in the vision field. The combination of interdisciplinary frameworks addresses a key problem with much of the programming, sexual health or otherwise, developed for blind people. In my experience, well-meaning content-specific experts like sex educators want to be inclusive, but they develop programs that lack the need or that do not meet the needs of blind individuals. Conversely, professionals in the blindness field want to address identified knowledge and information gaps, but they lack the content-specific expertise, like credentialing and sexual health education, to do that effectively. It's the combination of blindness-specific and content-specific expertise that's critical here, and though it took us three frameworks and 13 constructs from them, we achieved that goal with SHRT. So at this point, I've introduced to you lots of acronyms: SHRT, CVPR, CDT, NSES, REAIM, PRISM, five principles. We've got a whole alphabet soup. Since we all know that the quality of your work directly correlates to the number of fancy acronyms you have, I posit that I have thus adequately convinced you of the valor of this endeavor. Sarcasm aside, the fact that our work is grounded in science is profoundly important, but it's also a bit of a drag if research isn't your thing. So let me turn now to some of the things we learned from our years-long, meticulous effort to bring the SHRT project to fruition. I'll spare you the research specifics this time and just say that we learned these things because we asked blind people, both the 14 facilitators that helped run the event and the 178 participants that attended it, what they thought. So this information comes from us. It doesn't come from somebody else who thought they might know what blind people need. It's clear from our data that there's a resounding need for continued sexual health education work in our community. Both participants and facilitators emphasized that they were excited and relieved that our organization was engaging in this critical work. Here's what two participants said. One said, "The positive blindness philosophy and complete openness of the facilitators was amazing. Every table I visited was patient, kind, and happy to answer questions. The fact that this was happening at all changed my life." And I cannot name just one thing that was great about this particular activity. I've been saying for a long time that we needed a way to learn about sexual and relationship health that would be inclusive to blind people, and this was it. Our data also highlights that for sensitive information like sexual health, it is imperative that blind people have autonomy over what and how they learn. So rather than creating a seminar where folks would be exposed to prescribed content, we developed a self-directed open house where participants could decide what and how they learned. Some folks were just interested in anatomy, others were there for the contraception, many were interested in gender and identity, but most folks wanted to visit every table to learn all that they could. It sounds so simple to let people choose what and how they learn, but for many attendees, this was the very first time. These are adult attendees, and this was the very first time that they could, one, choose what topics they wanted to know about, two, have time to explore those topics without 57 people asking if they needed help, three, have access to somebody who knew non-visual techniques and could answer their questions. Four, decide that they didn't want to talk to that person who was there to answer questions because they wanted to explore on their own. And five, have everything, not just one thing or two things, but everything available in accessible, high-quality formats.

0: Here's what this meant for just one participant. It's a story that was shared by one of our facilitators. I had an asexual, aromantic person come to my table, and she was in tears, and she said, I never thought I'd be welcome at an event like this. And then she said, I can just leave the tables where I'm uncomfortable, and I never thought I'd be able to do that. This person was asexual, meaning they don't experience sexual attraction to anyone at all. They're also aromantic, which means they don't have romantic feelings either. Essentially, this is perhaps the last person we might expect to attend an event about sex. But she showed up because, well, I don't know why she showed up. We'll have to do more research to know why people came to these things. But I would hypothesize that it's because she got all the wrong messages growing up. But regardless, this person had a transformative experience because her autonomy was respected, because we made space for all of us, and because we had the courage to tackle these difficult things together. We learned plenty of other things about what makes sexual health education effective, what we did well, and what we could do better. But with my remaining time today, I want to share with you a few more glimpses of what happened at the SHIRT Project. We didn't shy away from tough conversations, and these stories, these are our collective reward. At the end of the evening, a blind woman, probably in her early 20s, who didn't know how to use a tampon, was learning how to use a tampon, asking questions about why is this here and how does it stay in, and having all these questions answered for her that nobody's ever answered before. This is incredibly important information that somebody should have shared with this person, and it didn't happen until this event. And we had someone come up who wanted to be a blind parent. She had never met a blind mom before, and she didn't really think it was possible. She burst into tears hearing our stories about how we were parenting positively in the community and how it really was possible. Then she starts being all apologetic about crying, and I was like, no, no, it's fine. Please keep crying. And at that point, that's when I knew that this is where I'm supposed to be. And finally, we had a family who lost a baby at 13 weeks. And seeing the 3D printed 13-week ultrasound, they connected with it so emotionally and so hard. It was such an important moment for them to see what their baby might have looked like. They finally got some closure. We don't have to continue to simply absorb the messages of others. We're not empty vessels just waiting to be filled with whatever they decide we should hear. We don't have to wait and hang on and hold tight while someone else determines what crumbs of knowledge we're allowed to have. If we ask nicely, maybe someone will explain how to use a condom. If we don't make a fuss, perhaps they'll describe labor and delivery or lactation. Maybe we'll get enough to get by, and maybe we won't. But make no mistake, unless and until blind people are at the center and at the helm of this sex education ship, we will never experience the freedom to live the sexual, asexual, or anywhere in between lives that we want. We decide what messages, ideas, and values and priorities flow freely within our movement. And when we do that, by extension, we also decide what flows freely from our movement into the hearts and minds of those vision experts and anyone else who hasn't yet realized that when we say blind people live the lives we want, it applies to every aspect of our existence. Whether you're a blind, black, queer and kinky, retired pastor from rural America, or you're a young, blind, deeply devout Catholic from the inner city who's just trying to conceive a child, you belong here. And if none of these struggles resonate inside you because you did get adequate sexual health education or because you did figure it out all on your own, pick up a brick and help us build something because you especially belong here. Maybe you don't need blind-led, blind-centered sex education or research, but I assure you that blind-led, blind-centered research needs you. It's not about your personal views on sex. It's about our collective right to have equal, if not superior, access to all educational opportunities, including sexual health. We didn't stay silent when they wanted to do away with Braille. We didn't sit still when they said that STEM careers just aren't for you. We're moving to make sure that teachers have the tools and philosophy they need to nurture our next round of blind leaders. Wherever there's educational injustice, wherever blind people are getting the short end of the stick, and whenever they tell us that you're not eligible for all that life has to offer, we'll be there. We'll step into weird, awkward, uncomfortable spaces together. We'll do the work to generate the data that will tell us how to make it better, and we'll use that data along with courage and commitment and a solemn promise forged from shared pain and shared resolve that we will not let their messages win. We'll do research on Braille and science and sex and whatever comes next. We'll craft our own messages to share with others, and most importantly, those messages, our messages, are the ones we'll amplify back to ourselves. Thank you.
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2: The Right Information by Paris Roach. There is a photo on the page, the caption, Mike Freeman. From the editor, we asked Mike Freeman, president of the Diabetes Action Network, to comment on the following editorial by Dr. Paris Roach, editor-in-chief of Diabetes Forecast, which first appeared in the December 2011 issue. This is what Mike says. Most of us are used to diseases which can be cured by medications and a bit of medical advice. The role of the patient is essentially passive. By contrast, good diabetes control requires the diabetic to play an active role in the management of the disease, making many day-to-day decisions involving medications, food, nutrition, and exercise. Moreover, diabetes affects each person differently. Thus, in order to make knowledgeable diabetes management decisions and in order to provide diabetes care personnel with the information they need to assist in solving diabetes care problems, good record keeping is a must. Yet my reading of the messages on NFB's Diabetes Talk email list for the past 6 years leads me to believe that few blind diabetics keep adequate records. All too often, they just take their meters to their doctor's appointments and depend upon the doctors to read the meters or download meter results to their computers. As the editorial below indicates, this practice has numerous drawbacks. In addition to those cited, blind people occasionally get an erroneous reading because of too little blood on the meter strip, and meters available in this country don't allow editing of readings so that diabetes care personnel aren't getting a true picture of day-to-day glucose readings because the anomalous ones are included. I also suspect that many blind people find record-keeping inconvenient since one cannot carry a slate and stylus or electronic note-taker behind one's ear. Yet such an excuse is short-sighted since less than optimal diabetes control can lead to serious complications, and the slight inconvenience of keeping a Braille or computerized log, which can then be typed up or printed for the doctor, is slight compared to the burden of diabetic complications resulting from poor diabetic control. It therefore seems prudent to print the following editorial. It is as true for the blind diabetic as it is for the sighted. Here it is. We're all scientists. We make observations and try to explain what we see. Sometimes we change things to see if we can make something different happen. Someone with diabetes trying to figure out why blood glucose levels are high, low, or somewhere in between is a scientist. So what observations do you need to make to be a successful blood sugar scientist? 6 very important observations will be, 1. Your blood glucose monitoring results, 2. The timing and amount of carbohydrates you eat, 3. The timing and amount of physical activity you engage in, 4. The timing and severity of hypoglycemic episodes, 5. The timing and doses of your medications, and 6. Information about changes in your health status, including illnesses and medical procedures. All of these factors go into the mix of things that cause your blood glucose to do what it does. When you meet with your diabetes care provider, you form a team of scientists doing your detective work using the information available. Good scientists know that more information will help them better understand what they're seeing and how to bring about a desired change. You have the information that's critical to defining problems and finding answers. How do you most effectively collect your information and share it with your care team? My answer is simple. While I'm admittedly not a techie, I have not seen a computer software program that can provide the wealth of information contained in a well-kept logbook, whether handwritten or typed into a computer-based format. A number of available formats make recording your observations quick and easy and provide a week-at-a-glance summary of your information. Throw in up-to-date knowledge of your other health problems and your current medications, and you're ready to do some serious problem solving. If you can find a software program or an app that helps you put all this together, that's great, but the task doesn't have to be complicated. A note about downloading blood glucose meters at office visits. Blood glucose values in isolation, without information about meals, activity, medications, hypoglycemic symptoms, etc., often raise more questions than they answer. In the absence of a good diabetes log, the effort required to assemble all this information can take up a big chunk of time during a clinic visit. Instead of spending precious time trying to remember why this blood sugar was high and that one was low, why not sit down for a few minutes each day to record some key pieces of information in your log? That way you can spend more time during your visit working together to make life better. Bring your log, your meter, and your medications to every visit, and let's dominate the diabetes world.
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2: Live the Life You Want, A Choice or a Prescription for Being an Elite Blind Person, by Gary Wunder. There is a photo on the page, the caption, Gary Wunder. When I was asked to be part of coming up with branding messages and we selected Live the Life You Want, I was keenly aware that anything we chose would perpetuate the questions folks on the outside have always had about us. Is the Federation's goal to help blind people travel their own path, or is the Federation telling blind folks how to live? I knew that the way people perceived a message was everything, and feared that if it took much explaining, it wouldn't be the right tagline. My concern didn't spring from some innate ability to predict the future, but from living through some of our past. I clearly remember other messages that tried to briefly speak to our mission and work, nowadays called an elevator speech. If you only get the time it takes to go from floor 3 to 4, can you briefly explain what this organization that means so much to you does and why others might want to help further its goals? We are changing what it means to be blind was a phrase I liked very much. It was on the lips of many of my generation in the movement. But the problem with it was that too many people thought we were pledging to change visual acuity, and it took too much time to explain that it was social change that filled our agenda. Then there was, it is respectable to be blind, the reaction to the fact that some didn't believe that people perceived as broken could ever garner true acceptance and respect. But some folks objected to this one because they thought we were saying that the mere presence of blindness in one's life conveyed respectability. They agreed that being blind didn't preclude being respectable, but neither did it convey respectability. The criticism of our tagline isn't the five words, live the life you want. It is the suspicion that what we really mean is that blind people are to live their lives in such a way that they become the elite blind, the people who go further than anyone expects, the people who are admired by all because of their undeniable intellect, motivation, and accomplishment. To some extent, I understand the concern and the way that some have elevated it to a criticism. Every civil rights organization pushes its people to go beyond where they are. All of us believe that many of the things that keep us from being all we can be are socially constructed barriers. But beyond this, most people involved in civil rights also believe that part of the problem we face comes from buying the societal expectations that do so much to limit us. So yes, there is upward pressure to do more and be more, but no organization encouraging the advancement of a class is free from this expectation. For me, our tagline asks each of us to exercise some faith. Faith that we will help when one of us encounters problems in living the life they want, and faith that each of us can dare to dream and dare to act on those dreams. Not every dream will come true, and not every dream is meant to. As a youngster, I dreamed of being an astronaut, and that hasn't happened. But many of my generation shared that dream, and only a small number achieved it. Blindness certainly precluded me from flying in space, but so too did a number of things. The few positions there were to be had, the training that was required, and even the height and weight requirements that were and probably still are a part of the program. Nobody in the Federation has ever questioned what I have wanted or done in my life, except a dear friend who once told me that before writing a book about myself, I'd first need to do something worth writing about. My Federation colleagues, friends, and family have asked me to be honest in distinguishing between real accomplishments and the faint praise I can easily get by being blind. They have asked that I look at the things I have in my life and try to see that others have it at least as good, and they have allowed me to participate in something I believe makes that possible. At least from my perspective as the editor of this publication, I welcome articles from people whose aspirations and achievements vary widely. If you volunteer for an organization that values your work and gives you satisfaction, write us. If you work at a job that pays at or slightly above minimum wage, and you have a story to tell about how you do it as a blind person, write us. If there is something you do in lieu of paid employment, and there are good reasons why you don't pursue something that pays, tell us about it. If you have tried and failed, and there may be a way we can help or benefit from your experience, together let's put that out for public discussion and concerted action. Please don't assume that because you don't see articles about people like you, it is because we actively discourage them or outright turn them down. I believe we mean what we say in our tagline, and that we find value in anyone brave enough to dream, brave enough to try, and brave enough to share their story with blind people who share in common this pledge of helping each blind person live the life they want.
3: Proudly raising expectations. 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NFBRN, the National Federation of the Blind Radio Network.
4: Welcome to the Nation's Blind Podcast, presented by the National Federation of the Blind, the transformative membership and advocacy organization of blind Americans. 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
5: Hey, hey, welcome to the Nation's Blind Podcast. This is Anil Lewis, and unfortunately, we're not joined by my traditional co-host, Melissa Riccobono, but we do have our best stand-in co-host ever, Mr. Christopher Danielson. Hey, Chris.
6: Hey, Anil, you're so kind. Thank you for that. It's always a pleasure to be with you, and I'm excited about today's podcast. We're really going to dig into some deep philosophy in the Federation. So,
5: yeah, definitely some fundamentals around what we believe as an organization. It really was interesting. The whole debate around this particular topic manifested itself through two resolutions at our national convention. And if you're not aware of what we're talking about, we had two resolutions related to the terminology of using blind, low vision, and visually impaired. So that's what we're going to kind of parse out today.
6: Absolutely. And we have a fantastic person with us to help us parse it out, as well as we have some interviews that we also did with two other people, and we have some social media feedback from our audience. So this is really going to be a thoroughly well-rounded discussion, I think.
5: Yeah, sounds like it's chock full. So, Chris, do blind, low vision, visually impaired, a combination of all three, none of the above?
6: So I've always done blind. It never really occurred to me to do anything else because I was totally blind since birth.
5: Interesting.
6: Yeah. And, you know, nobody ever said to me that I was anything else but blind. So I kind of went with that. But I was aware that other people around me didn't necessarily identify that way, particularly as I got older and I would go to programs at the South Carolina Commission for the Blind and where I was growing up and different things. And I did notice then that there were an awful lot of people that weren't like me, that were not totally blind, and they didn't necessarily identify as blind. And I definitely noticed the whole what we call the hierarchy of sight. As a matter of fact, I remember being very frustrated when I was doing, I guess what we would call it now is pre-employment transition services in a program at the South Carolina Commission for the Blind. And one of the things that kept happening was that I couldn't get what was called a mobility clearance, which was the ability to go off campus by myself. I always had to be with a cane travel instructor. And I noticed that the partially sighted / visually impaired people had a lot easier time. Yeah, high partial had a lot easier time getting those mobility clearances.
5: Yeah, I think what you just said is really, really kind of core, especially when you're talking about people's perception of blindness. People think that total blindness is the term when you use blind, that that's what they're referring to, rather than the Federation's perspective that anyone who doesn't have, you know, that 20/20 vision is actually considered, in our philosophy and understanding, blind, because the same discrimination stereotypes are associated regardless of your degree of vision. Mine was kind of more progressive. I became blind when I was 25. And I was you know, still able to see quite a bit because of the RP. But in the beginning, you know, the term I referred to first and foremost was legally blind, because that was the terminology I was infused with, because one of the first things I had to do was apply for Social Security benefits. So that's the whole term within the Social Security space. And then when I started working with individuals providing me services, it seems like most of the professionals in the traditional spaces really prefer the visually impaired kind of term, which, you know, I just adopted it because that's what was pervasive and what was going on. It wasn't until I actually found the Federation that I even really start considering, you know, my identity, right, as a blind person. So I think that my perception was more kind of an evolution in my understanding and belief system that had me start using the words. But we could sit here and talk about it all day, but I have another individual, as you already alluded to, that we're going to bring into this conversation. She's a former national board member. She's now the chairperson of the development of our Minnesota Center for the Blind out of Oregon, Ms. Carla McQuillan. Hi, Carla.
7: Hey, how's it going?
5: It's going great. Carla, are you blind, low vision, or visually impaired?
7: I am now blind and proud to say it. But when I was a kid, so I have Stargardt's, and I lost my vision. Well, I went legally blind when I was about 10. And at the time, I'm with you, Anil, I said legally blind, which was always followed by, I have no central vision, I have peripheral vision, so my mobility is not so bad, but I can't read print. And then I came to the National Federation of the Blind as a scholarship winner in the state of Illinois, and I was 28 years old. And it occurred to me that I was fooling myself. I was trying, and I really observed, like you said, the hierarchy of sight, that somehow if you had some vision, you were better off than someone who did not. Mm-hmm. And I became very aware that that was pretty arrogant of me to set myself apart. Because, and as you know, your vision deteriorates over time. It's not stable. And so I actually, adopting the blindness word has made it easier for me. I don't go through a lot of explanation about how I see unless somebody asks me. Mm-hmm. It's I'm blind, and that's the story.
5: Yeah. But what's really been interesting for me in this kind of evolution is in identifying how the words are used really makes a significant difference in the way that people treat us.
7: Yes.
5: It's true, though, you know, that blindness comes with its own preconceived notions and stereotypes. But I think as an organization, we continue to change that. It always reminds me of, you know, back in the 70s when we started saying bad meaning good, not bad meaning bad. So redefining the definition of the word. So I love what we've done with blindness, but I still think that between low vision and visually impaired, there's such a pervasive use of the VI, you know, in the professional space, especially. You got teachers of the visually impaired, you have VI specialists, you have vision specialists, you know, all those kind of vision centric. And realistically, I think that that particular terminology tends to set us back because it kind of supports that preconceived perception that blind people are broken sighted people, and that vision is most important rather than focusing on acquiring a skill set that allows you to be independent as a blind person. What do you think, Chris?
6: Well, to go back to what our resolutions have said, and we passed two in 2024, but they hark back to a resolution that we passed in 1993. Mm. And we talk about how, and I'm quoting here, visually impaired implies a sense of deficiency and inferiority and perpetuates the incorrect notion that people who have lost part or all of their eyesight are automatically less capable or limited in their abilities as compared to people with normal eyesight, because it has that word impaired in there. Yeah. Now, my, you know, typical smart aleck thing was always to say to people, don't call me visually impaired. I have no vision. There's nothing to be impaired. It's gone. It's not there. I'm a blind person. But I mean, other people don't have that.
5: True.
6: And, you know, I should say that everybody goes on their own individual journey. You know, Carly, you were just saying it took you until you were 28 years old to have this. And one of our other guests that we're going to talk to later mentions that all of their life, they didn't use the word until their significant other pointed out to them, you know, why don't you use blind. But at the same time, you know, when we take these positions as an organization, of course, we're not trying to undermine anybody's personal journey. Everybody has to come to these realizations. But, you know, another thing that we pointed out in the resolution, too, is there's parallels. We talked about other minorities, such as the deaf community, have successfully advocated for the use of terms like deaf or hard of hearing in place of deaf and hearing impaired, recognizing the value of moving away from terminology that includes the word impaired.
5: That's a whole disability community identity kind of evolution. And I think we're kind of on the tail end of that particular progression. The other piece of the resolutions I like is we did have two, and people think that they're the same, but they're really not. One is really about how media really defines us or characterizes us. And I think that's important because so many people don't have, well, not a whole lot of people get an opportunity to really meet a successful independent blind person, but they do see blindness portrayed in the media. And that defines how they are going to perceive blindness. So if we are more proactive in making sure that the media really demonstrates our capacity and really reflects, you know, our true capability, then we're probably going to be better able to interact with those individuals in society that frame their perspective around blindness based on the media perceptions. And then the other resolution is really more around the core of why we as an organization are authentically and unafraid of using the word blind.
7: If I can just jump in, you know, one of the things that I have observed over the years is because I do have some vision that when I tell people I'm blind, they're all like, oh my gosh, you're so amazing. And my response after I cringe a little bit is, oh no, I have totally blind friends who are way more competent travelers. Mm-hmm. And in terms of alternative techniques of blindness, because they learned it earlier than I did. And, yeah, you know, I was 32 years old before I went to a training center and worked under learning shades with no, you know, no visual output or sense at all. And I kind of stop and take a deep breath and go, You just don't understand because you really don't know a competent blind person.
5: Yeah, it's not the degree of vision that we have. It's the, you know, the skill set, the ability, and even more so, I think, our perspective as blind people. So I think that's another reason that this is so important. Once you really understand that blindness is a characteristic, as we say in the Federation, then you can focus on mastering those alternative skills to make sure, regardless of what your visual acuity is, that you can be independent and be competitive and really fully participating in society.
7: Right.
5: We had some feedback from some people from the social media space, too. So lots of different perspectives on this.
6: Well, and I'll read some of those in a second, but I did just want to add to what Carla's talking about, you know, and you were just talking about that. I assumed for the longest time until I got involved with the Federation, all the time that I was growing up totally blind, I just assumed that blind or visually impaired people that I knew just could do things more easily because they had more eyesight. And it was until I went to a Federation convention and saw, you know, like Carla refers to, other totally blind people that were, or I didn't even know whether they were totally blind or not, but they were totally embracing their blindness. Mm-hmm. And they were traveling with their white canes and doing a lot of other things much more efficiently than I was. And I started to think, oh, it really is about the skills. It's about how you absorb the skills and learn to do things non-visually. And then I really absorbed that when I went to my own training center.
7: Well, just real quick, and I'll tell you, just enough vision to get me in trouble is what I always tell people. And it's true, because it's when I stop relying on my techniques and skills of blindness that I do stupid stuff.
5: Yes.
7: You know, I think there's a doorway and it's a glass wall, you know.
5: You see a shadow and you're thinking it's an obstacle.
7: Right.
5: Yeah.
7: Exactly.
5: You don't see the contrast in the steps. So the next thing you're about to slip and fall.
7: Yeah.
5: Yeah.
6: Yeah. It's so interesting. So, and by the way, that one of our resolutions does talk about the term low vision. And we're going to talk about that a little bit too, because, you know, and whether that's a little bit better term, you know, to the extent a term other than blind has to be used at all, you know, whether that's a little bit better. But to some of these social media responses about when people began to identify themselves as blind. So I have to shout out to this person because they're from my home state of South Carolina. So Laurel from South Carolina says, I became most comfortable with the word blind as an adult when I was very small and wanted to examine things on store shelves. My mom would say to those around us, she doesn't see. Then in school, my itinerant teachers and O&M instructor corrected me every time I used the word blind. Deep inside my soul, I never really understood why blind was considered such a negative word. The older I get, the more I embrace my blindness as a major portion of my identity and my unique perspective on life. Giving myself permission to be proud of my blindness continues to be extremely liberating for me personally.
5: Nice. And that's one of many examples of how the institutions themselves kind of already get us kind of institutionalized around using the term visually impaired, and also not only just using that term, but also being more reluctant to use the word blind.
6: Right. Leslie says, for me, it was a process. I used to call myself visually impaired, even though I've been totally blind since birth. Wow, that's interesting. Yeah. It wasn't until I got seriously involved with the NFB that I changed my tune. Blind is definitely one syllable and easier to say. You know, that goes back to your story, too, Carla.
7: Word conservation.
6: About how you don't have to tell this whole story, you know, to explain how blind you are, you know.
7: Right.
6: Leslie continues, throughout time, I began to see it as a characteristic. And now it's part of who I am, although it does not define me. It's just part of many parts. Now, Allison from Arizona, I think I know who this is, says, I had partial sight for most of my life, but I grew up with parents who referred to me as legally blind. So it was a fairly easy transition for me to just start saying blind once I became a young adult and met people who use the term. I struggle a little bit with my own kids, though. They are very technically low vision. It feels a little dishonest somehow to refer to my kids as blind when they truly do so much visually without much effort or strain either, though they are also technically not sighted either. They are in that middle ground between sighted and legally blind, which probably counts as visually impaired. I don't like the term visually impaired at all. It just makes me cringe because the impairment part in my mind sounds like a bad thing. It focuses on the deficit and implies that you are a broken visual person. So I often settle on the term low vision. That said, I use the word blind with my girls as often as I can so that they are used to it. I often would refer to them as partially blind or a little bit blind when they were younger. This emphasizes the importance of destigmatizing the blind while also acknowledging their reality, which is still visual, using the, you know, and she goes on.
5: I think that's a great example of why low vision is really a good term in that particular space, because I know that when I started losing my vision before it got so bad that I couldn't really see at all, I always used to get into that thing where I would do some things visually and then everybody would question whether, oh, you're not really blind, you know. So rather than even getting into that space, I would start using the term low vision. But again, I think that's also, as you alluded to earlier, Chris, a reason that we should move away from visually impaired, because her kids, if they were referred to in that space as visually impaired, it would have spoke to some presumed deficiency as opposed to low vision, meaning they had, you know, some limited vision that they were able to use.
6: Right. Well, we've talked to some other folks about this as well, in addition to the three of us.
5: Yeah.
6: So I'll let you introduce our first interview, Anil.
5: Okay. Well, I don't know if it's necessarily an interview, but we did capture the comments and the story of our manager, our independence market, Mr. Sean Seward. So let's see what Sean has to say.
8: I've been blind since I was 2 years old. I had what is called retinoblastoma, which is cancer of the retina. So as far as back as I can remember, I have always been totally blind. I have two prosthetic eyes. Anyone, you know, who knows anything about cancer, the way that you treat it is either with chemo or to remove the cancerous part of the body. And so as a result, I have two prosthetic eyes. Born and raised in Baltimore City, went to public schools, and also I graduated from Morgan State University. Proud graduate in 2006. I have two children as well, so I'm a proud blind father. I'm very active in my children's lives. When I was younger, I had low self-esteem, and some of it was probably centered around being blind. I would say the pivotal moment for me was in high school. I had an English teacher in 10th grade who he used to make me read. I didn't like to read as a kid because I felt like I read slowly. I felt like I read too slow reading Braille. So he would force me to read in front of my class. And then my biological mom died when I was 13. So that was a struggle for me as well when I was young. So one of the ways that my teacher pushed me was he came to me one day. He told me to stay after school. And he said, I want you to get up tomorrow and talk to the class about what it's like being blind. And I said, well, what do you mean? And he said, just get up and start talking. Everything else will come naturally. And so it became a thing. I did it in front of my class, and they had me do it in front of other classes. I did it when I went to college. And each time I did that, it gradually became easier for me to talk about being blind, for me to identify as being blind. And so that was probably the best thing for me, because now I walk in my journey and I'm completely comfortable and okay with it. And so I still am friends with my teacher today. So I still do go back and talk to his students sometimes about being blind. Obviously, I have a lot different experiences now that I'm able to share with those students that, you know, that for a sighted person seemingly is amazing. But, you know, to me, it's just like I'm doing what I'm supposed to do, and I'm not allowing the blindness to shape what I want my journey to ultimately turn out to be. It was interesting because I was always quiet. Maybe a lot of people didn't know how to take me when I was in school, and I started doing those presentations. It definitely gained me a lot of popularity, and it allowed people to kind of get a glimpse into the person who always just sat in the front of the class, who was always quiet, never participated unless I was forced to. And so then it became a thing where, you know, people would see me out and about. Oh, you know, you talked to my class, you know, about being blind. I'm such and such. And, you know, it made people a lot more willing to speak to me. So which kind of forced me out of my shell as well, which forced me to have to speak to them and, you know, just kind of put on the smile and oh, yeah, I you know, when probably I didn't remember, but I know that I knew what they were talking about because I had spoken to so many different classes. In high school, we called it a resource center housed in the school, where the teachers would send the worksheets and dittos down to the resource center ahead of time. So oftentimes when I went to class, you know, my ditto was sitting on my desk or my chair right along with everyone else's ditto. We had Braille books. A lot of the Braille books they already had ahead of time. So I was able to kind of participate there. The challenge really for me became in college, when I went to college, because I was one of the first blind students in a long time. So the way that they did it then was more so like kind of they would choose a student that was in my class who was already taking notes, give them carbon copy paper. And then they hired students in the Learning Service Center at Morgan to read the record the notes on cassette tape. Back then, I would listen to or not listen to the notes that the students took for me. So it was semi-effective. One of the things that worked for me, honestly, is that I have memory like an elephant. And so I was able to kind of follow with the reviews that we did in class, and I was able to kind of do well with the exams that we had to take in college. In 2013, I started in the Blind Enterprise Program of Maryland. I was in business for myself for 8 years before COVID, And when COVID happened, of course, everything changed. As a result of that, one of my store was one of the stores that closed down. Every year in the BEP program, we do a conference where we kind of get together, talk about, you know, what we want to do, what we want to see within the program. And John Perret, who is my supervisor here at the NFB, came to recruit. At that time, it was like, okay, well, you know, I want to go back into business. I plan to go back into business, but, you know, I still had two children. I still have responsibilities that I had to take care of. And so I needed something to kind of bridge the gap. I never thought that it was never going to be the same again. I thought that eventually I would be able to go back into business. And so I came, I interviewed with John. And for me, this was kind of the closest thing to what I was already doing. Essentially, I'm running a business like I ran my business just for somebody else. So it gives me great satisfaction working here. I still get to, you know, care for and cater to people, which is a passion for me. And then it hits in a different way because I get to connect with people, other folks who are blind, give them a different level of belief, because, you know, sometimes we get calls from people who don't really recognize, like, oh, you know, because they just went blind, you know, months ago or, you know, a few years ago, they feel like life is over. And then they may hear my jaws in the background or certain questions that are asked, they're able to kind of pick up on, oh, you're blind as well, and you're still working. So, you know, that gives me, you know, satisfaction, because I love for people to kind of know that there's still hope, even though life is different for you today than it was yesterday. When I think about how advanced technology is today, it really is truly amazing. I was talking with some friends recently about when we first learned how to text accessibly. It was really game changing for me, because, you know, I have three brothers and a sister, and they were all able to kind of text each other and, you know, communicate with each other, you know, without, you know, with cell phones. When, you know, as we became young adults, cell phones really became obtainable. And so I had a cell phone, but it didn't talk. And then someone mentioned to me about, you know, oh, you can get a cell phone. It has speech software on it, and you can text and you can surf the internet. And I'm like, what do you mean? And so, you know, to finally get that device in my hand and to be able to have access to be able to search the internet, to be able to send a text message to my siblings. And then when you think about where we are today, where, you know, our house can talk to us, we can tell the house to turn the lights on and off and, you know, set my oven or my microwave. Like it is amazing to think about where we are today versus where we were yesterday. And, you know, it's one of the reasons why I'm so passionate about making sure that, because I think one of the biggest things for me as a kid, I just didn't have the information. I just didn't know what was out there. And so, you know, every day when I come into work and I'm taking phone calls from customers, I'm thinking about, okay, what information, as I'm listening to this customer, can I give them that's going to allow them to know that, hey, you can still live your life just how you were living it. It just looks a little bit different than it did before you lost your sight. One of the things that I've really been on a crusade to do for the market, and what I love about the market, is so obviously the canes, you know, get because canes are important. We know that blind people need canes in order for them to be able to move about independently. We have several different types of canes. We have straight canes, we have folding canes, we have telescoping canes, and it is all preferential. I mean, it is all based off of what is most comfortable for you. We also offer the free white cane program and the free slate and stylus program. We want to make sure that we get canes in people's hands, and that blind people have instruments that they can write with, and they can be able to communicate independently. The games, all of us, especially in this holiday season, all of us have family. And, you know, I just remember as a young kid, I would braille my own playing cards myself. I remember when I was younger, I tried to create my own version of a board game. I just took a large piece of paper and I used pennies as the people to be able to move around the board. I took just like a regular deck of bicycle cards and put braille on those. My family are big spades players. So every family event is spades. And so I wanted to learn. I wanted to be a part of that. And so I would go to, you know, whatever store, grab a deck of cards and have someone put them in order for me. And I would use my Braille to put the Braille onto the cards. And then, you know, I have played with trying to figure out, okay, well, is there a game, you know, are there games that I can make accessible? So maybe I remember taking Connect Four and putting a bump dot on all the black tokens. And that way I could tell the difference between I think they're red and black, but I could distinguish between the two. So just little things like that, trying to find innovative ways to be able to be included with my siblings. I remember with Scattergories, I'm not sure if people know about that game, but I had someone read all the cards, they're numbered from like, it's either 1 to 12 or 1 to 16, and they have like 12 different things that you have to do. So you roll the letter, and it may be list 5, and on the card it may say, the letter may be S, and it may say singing groups that start with the letter S, and foods that start with the letter S, and it's just a whole list of different things that you would go down the list, and whoever had the most at the end, you know, they would win that game. So I remember brailing those out. I've done my own bingo. So just little things like that to try to feel included with my family. Being, well, up until recently, I was the only blind person in my family. So I had to try to become innovative in that way. But not everybody has that ability to be able to do that. And so I want to make sure that when the next blind person is going to their family event, they're able to take a deck of Uno cards with them. They're able to take a deck of playing cards with them, or, you know, a Connect Four is something that I play with my children. I'm always trying to find ways to bring more games in so that blind people can feel included when they go to these family gatherings or when they want to play with their children. I had a customer come in and she cried. She literally cried because she was like, I just didn't know that I could still play games. I can still participate with my family. And so those were the things that I would highlight. A couple of other things that I would highlight as well is cooking. We have Braille measuring spoons and measuring cups, talking thermometers and kitchen scales, bathroom scales, blood pressure monitors, all things that you would use on a day-to-day basis in order for you to be able to still, you know, monitor the things that you need to monitor independently. You know, a lot of people, you know, have high blood pressure or diabetes. We have talking blood glucose monitors as well. And so all of these things are available to you at the Independence Market. You can find, you know, our NFB brochures here. We also have NFB merch. So, you know, you can get your NFB polos and NFB jackets here. But it's a wide variety of products here that allows blind people to be included in the family game night. Or if you still want to be able to cook for your family on a day-to-day basis, or even if you just want to kind of personally just keep up with what you have going on from a health perspective. You can call us here at the Independence Market over the phone right now. The telephone number here is 410-659-9314. Again, it's 410-659-9314, extension 2216. We can also be reached by email at independencemarket@nfb.org. And again, that's independencemarket@nfb.org. And those right now, those are the most effective ways to be able to reach out to us. We do have a catalog that is digitally available on the NFB website underneath the Independence Market. And once you click on the Independence Market, you'll see the 2023 Independence Market catalog, which you can download. It is accessible. So a blind person would be able to download that from their computer. To their laptop or from their phone as well, and browse the items that we have available in the market.
5: See, he also had to throw in a little shameless plug for the market. Good job, Sean. Glad you were able to share with us a very interesting perception. Again, some of it's fairly individual, but there's really more consensus than most people would think.
6: Absolutely. You know, it's so interesting to hear everybody's perspectives and how they approach this in different ways, but yet often arrive in the same place. Now, I did do an interview. Maybe that's why I said that. I did actually do an interview with one of our board members, Grace Pyers from Rhode Island. And Grace has a really interesting story because one of the questions that we asked was whether it was a process or whether there was a moment when you suddenly felt comfortable identifying as blind. And that may be a less common experience, but let's hear what Grace says about it. Hello, everybody. It is Chris Danielson, sometime co-host of the podcast. I have the pleasure of being here with one of the members of our board of directors, Grace Pyers. How are you doing today, Grace?
9: Pretty good.
6: Good. Glad to hear it. Ready for the holidays and all that craziness?
9: I am working on it.
6: Aren't we all? So let's start by talking about how long you've had issues with your eyesight, and just so that people have that context, and then we can go into how you thought about it at different times.
9: Okay. So I was born blind. I only have light perception. I was born in Portugal, and my parents came here when I was 10, but I remember being in Portugal, and, you know, obviously I knew that it wasn't like the other kids. I couldn't see like the other kids. And so the word blind, it's cega in Portuguese. And it wasn't, my family didn't really use it. I remember thinking about it. And my aunt, actually, I remember her saying, well, you can only see a little. You know, as a child, I was probably like, I don't know, 5 or 6, 7, something like that. And looking back now as an adult, I'm like, no, I really couldn't see much of anything other than light and dark, you know. So it seemed that we didn't use that word. Like, I've never heard my parents use it. They'd say can't see, but they've never actually used the word.
6: Right. And of course, this was in Portuguese. So I assume there wasn't really a term that would be analogous to like visually impaired in Portuguese, was there?
9: Well, I suppose the can see a little, maybe that's what it is. I'm not sure. Thinking about the translation, I'm not sure if it translates visually impaired to Portuguese. I'm not sure how I would translate it at this point, but that's kind of how I took it, as being like, just can't see, only see a little. That's how I'm translating it from what they used to say.
6: Right. And at that time, you said you came to the U.S. when you were 10. Mm-hmm. So were you going to school in Portugal, and what kind of school was it? And what, if any, alternative techniques were you using at that time?
9: So when I came here, I really hadn't learned many alternative techniques, because there was a school for the blind, but it was not. So I lived in the Azores, so it was one of the small islands. And so there was no school for the blind there. We'd have to go to the next island. And I tried it for a couple of weeks, and it was a residential school, and I wasn't having it. I did not want to stay there. So my parents decided to come here because I could be mainstream and still live at home and get the skills that I needed. So I pretty much came here at age 10 even to learn to read the language, Braille, everything.
6: Okay. So that was basically the reason that your family came to the United States.
9: Yes.
6: Well, it's great that you had that opportunity. And once you came to the United States, what happened?
9: Then people said I was blind. And so I understood, and that was fine. I was okay with the word blind. I didn't always use it when I described myself to other people. I use mostly visually impaired. Why? I'm not really sure why I would use that word, not blind. It depends. Like, if I was talking to a blind person, I was fine with telling them I was blind. But if I was on the phone with somebody who didn't know me, I tended to describe myself until I was an adult as visually impaired.
6: Interesting. Interesting. And when did you start to question that, or start to think about that maybe visually impaired wasn't a description that you wanted to use?
9: So I did it primarily, I think it wasn't for me so much as for other people. I think I didn't want to distract from whatever I was discussing on the phone with people. So I figured if I told them I was blind, I'd feel bad and be stuck on it and we couldn't move forward. So I would use visually impaired. And then one day my husband, I was on the phone and I got off the phone and he goes, why do you tell people you're visually impaired? There's not much to be impaired. You're blind. I said, I don't know. Like, it was not a conscious thing. So I started thinking about it, and then intentionally I started to use the word blind. I think though, by that time I was involved with our organization, with the NFB, and I feel like being part of the National Federation of the Blind, it helped me. Like, it was like a light went on. I'm like, why am I doing this? Like, that makes no sense. It's not accurate. So I should describe myself the way I am, who I am. And so that's when I started to use the word blind.
6: How long had you been at in the Federation at that point?
9: Probably a couple of years. I remember that this happened. I can't remember exactly when, but probably a couple of years.
6: Okay. And when did you started to get involved in the Federation? Did you start as an adult?

0: why. As a child, I remember being upset by it. And I don't know if it was the word that bothered me or was it they were talking behind my back. I'm not, you know, I was a kid. I don't know. I just know that it was upsetting when people were talking about me behind, you know, and I could hear them. So I think it got in my head that it was negative to be blind. So probably that was why I was not telling people that.
1: And was that because of people's tone of voice or was it just, or did you hear people say things like, oh, that poor girl or yes, things like that? Or was it a combination?
0: It was the tone of voice. They would say, poor girl. She's so pretty, but she's blind. So, you know, obviously it was telling me that, okay, well, you know, I experienced a lot of that in different events in the Portuguese culture where they would say that. Sometimes they would even just stand in there and just talk about me like I wasn't there and to my parents say, oh, so that bothered me. And yes, and there was the pity tone of voice, you know.
1: You know, thinking back on it, and obviously hindsight is more, you know, hindsight is 20/20, as they say. Not that we have to use visual metaphors, but just looking back on it, you feel like maybe you thought people would feel less sorry for you or perceive you better or if you use visually impaired.
0: Yes, I believe that's why I was doing what I was doing.
1: Okay.
0: But, you know, I think the fact that I met a lot of successful blind role models, so when my husband pointed out what I was doing, it wasn't like upsetting. It was more like, yeah, why am I doing this? Like, I was like startled. I'm glad he said what he said, because then I started to think about it. And I'm like, no, I'm going to tell people I'm blind because that's who I am. And I'm good with it. You know, I like who I am. And there's nothing to be embarrassed or ashamed about it.
1: Exactly. So it's interesting because with some people, it's a process coming to that realization, but it sounds more like to you, it was this moment when your husband finally sort of lovingly, I'm sure, but kind of called you out and said, why are you calling yourself visually impaired?
0: Right. And he knew that I've been kind of working on me and accepting, you know, blindness. And, you know, like I said, so I think that's why he was like, why are you saying? He's very logical. So, you know, it was not to be mean or anything like that. Like you said, it was more like, well, this isn't logical. It's not, you're not visually impaired. It isn't, you know. So I was like, yeah, we, you know, kind of talked about it a little bit that day. And then I started to intentionally use the word blind because that's, you know, accurate.
1: Yeah. You know, by your account of it, he says the same thing that I tell people all the time, which is like, look, don't call me visually impaired. I have no vision to be impaired. Yep. It's not impaired. It's just not there. I'm a blind person.
0: I believe those were his exact words.
1: Why do you think the media tend to use the term visually impaired?
0: I think because most people, society fears blindness. Uh-huh. To them, it's inconceivable that blind people can do things independently. So that's why the media, it's a negative connotation being blind. So that's why they use visually impaired.
1: That's great. So in the Federation, we talk about having a functional definition of blindness. What does that mean to you? And why do you think it's important?
0: I think what it means to me is if you need an accommodation to do things, to do visual tasks, if you need to do with an alternative technique, then you're blind. You know, for me, I understand that there is a spectrum of blindness. It's not like no vision at all. But if you need an alternative technique or accommodate, like, you know, for reading or any other visual task that people do visually, then you're blind. That's how I see it.
1: Yeah. And that's kind of all the way that we've all talked about it. Do you feel like that is a more inclusive definition of blindness? In other words, do you think it's better than, say, the legal definition of blindness?
0: Yes, I think our definition is a more inclusive definition because there are people who, I also work in the blindness field, and I know there are people who are not meeting the legal definition of blindness, and they could be still struggling depending on the kind of vision loss they have. So this way, anybody who needs an accommodation, I think our term is more inclusive. It doesn't leave anyone out. This way, other people who are struggling, then they feel left out because they're still struggling. Yeah, people are saying they're not. So they're not qualifying for blindness. So yeah, they feel like they are.
1: And, you know, one of the things I'm learning that I didn't even realize is sometimes you can be blind and it

0: can actually not be a problem with your eyes at all. It's actually can be caused by other things. Like there was an article in the November Braille Monitor about cortical visual impairment, which is what they call it. I would call it cortical blindness, but I think that's another piece of it, is like the medical model tends to use visually impaired more as well, but it cannot even be an eye problem. And if you read Dr. Jernigan's article about, in his original definition of blindness, he talks about that he knew a person who could see perfectly fine in certain situations, but their eyes were so sensitive to light that they couldn't keep them open without extreme pain in situations where there was a lot of light. And so for all practical purposes, they were a blind person, even though there was nothing actually wrong with their eyes, except that their eyes didn't react to light well.
1: That's right. And I actually do work with some people who have the CVI, the cortical visual impairment. And that's what it is. It's the way the brain processes the images. It doesn't process them properly. So they're having difficulty functioning as a sighted person. So for our purposes, the definition we have would include them as well, because it's not their eyes, it's their brain. So they're still not seeing. So they still need the accommodation, the techniques. So therefore, they're still included.
0: In your work, do you try to get people to be more comfortable with the idea that they're blind, or is that something that you feel like you're discouraged from doing? And if it's politically too sensitive for you to answer this question, it's fine. I just thought I'd throw it out there.
1: I think it depends on the situation and the person. There are some people that we will talk about it more than others. It depends on how receptive they are to talk about the journey they're on. I always try to tell them it's a journey that is, you know, it takes time to, you know, process their loss. Sometimes I have people who just lost their vision, you know, within like less than a year. So they're still working through all those issues. There are people, I also have people that have been blind all their lives or visually impaired, or depending on how they identify themselves. So it depends on the situation. No one has discouraged me from discussing, you know, the process, because it just hasn't come up as an issue with our agency. So I just, depending on the situation, will share my experience and if I feel like they're struggling with, you know, moving on to with their lives.
0: That's great. And I think it's really important to emphasize that although we have a preference in the National Federation of the Blind about the terminology we use, everybody's on their own individual journey. And of course, we're not trying to make people change their language, you know, unless and until they're comfortable with it.
1: Yeah, I totally agree. I feel like I don't tell them how they should identify themselves. I kind of listen to what they're saying and use whatever terms is more comfortable for them. Because like I said, it is a journey and I wouldn't want people telling me how I should identify. So I kind of feel like I need to take people where they are. So if that's what they need to use, you know, visually impaired or low vision. I kind of like the low vision term, actually, thinking about it. To me, it feels less negative. It's not negative. Well, impairment is, there's something wrong, you know, a defect, which is kind of another, you asked me earlier, you asked me about how I would identify in Portuguese, how you translate impairment. I guess the word defect would be the literal translation to the Portuguese defeit, which sometimes I did have heard people say that we had a defect.
0: Right.
1: Again,
0: right.
1: It's a negative word.
0: Yeah, exactly. It's emphasizing what you don't have. And to me, low vision, while it's still saying that you don't have as much vision as some other people,
1: it's neutral, I think. It's not saying, like you said, something that you're missing, that you're deficient in, you know? So to me, I think it's a much more kinder word.
0: Yeah, it's more neutral.
1: Yes, that's kind of how I feel. I feel like that's a neutral word. It's like, okay, I have low vision. Obviously, I would not identify myself that way because it's inaccurate. So, and there's nothing wrong with the word blind. It's just, I think for some people, especially if they're newly, you know, losing vision, I think they should identify how they feel comfortable. And that's kind of how I treat my clients and in some of our members too. I mean, I know some of our members, they still say they're visually impaired. And I think to myself, you don't have any vision, but okay. Because that's how they choose to identify. So it's not up to me to they have to, it's more important that they come to the, on their own.
0: Well, Grace Pyers, thank you so much for talking about this. You know, it is so interesting that it's a different journey. And I especially appreciate your perspective because a lot of times it's so interesting to know how different cultures handle this too. And how in a lot of ways, the low expectations are everywhere, but at the same time, every experience is different. So thank you so much for being open and vulnerable and sharing that with us.
1: Thank you. It was my pleasure to be here.
0: So that's Grace's perspective on some of these points. You know, she has a really interesting story because she even came too from a different culture. Lots of different perspectives. And it's so interesting how everybody's journey is different, but so many of us have found the liberation of identifying ourselves as a blind person.
2: Yeah, I'm curious about something. We've talked about individuals and their evolution to identifying as blind and using the terms blind, et cetera. Now, Carla has operated Montessori schools for years. And I got to believe that in your interaction with the students there, your blindness becomes part of that whole discussion. Do they kind of organically or naturally refer to you as a blind person? Or how do the kids see you as they realize that you can't see?
3: It depends on their age. And one of the things when I was giving Montessori lessons is I needed to keep track. I would have kids getting numbers for me. Well, I had to keep track of what those were because I had to make sure they got the right one. Mm-hmm. So I brought my Brailler into the classroom and I started using the Brailler. Oh, let me tell you, the children were fascinated with that. And if I can just relay a little story. So I have two children. And they, of course, grew up with me being blind, and they each took on, you know, Allison would start to read subtitles in movies and on television and, you know, video description and things like that. They just kind of filled their roles. And there was a time when my daughter Allison was in Denver, an adult, and she was going to meet with one of our blind friends who was there on business. And she's meeting with her partner and she's running late. So she goes through this big description of what this guy looks like and finally gets to a point, you know, his height, his, you know, hair is all, and then finally went, oh, and he's blind. Because it didn't even occur to her that that would be the defining characteristic. Yeah, exactly. Exactly. And I appreciate that my children had an opportunity to grow up in the National Federation of the Blind, and their attitudes are wonderful about blindness.
2: Yeah, and I agree. I'm glad that I came to the space where I identified as a blind person and used that term before I became a father, because I think that my son quickly grew up to understand that that was as many of the characteristics of his dad. Whereas if I would have been going around using visually impaired, all those other kind of blindness pseudonyms, that he would have thought that that was more reflective of my capacity. And I think it would have made a difference in that whole father-son dynamic.
3: Nice.
0: Yeah, that story you tell is so interesting too, Carla, because my sister and I were talking over Thanksgiving about this, because she mentions to people from time to time that she has a brother, and she often doesn't mention that I'm blind. And then she'll say something like, so I went to, you know, Chris took an Uber to the airport because he doesn't drive. And everybody's like, why doesn't he drive? And, you know, and then she Chris is blind. And people are often like, why didn't you say that before? And she's like, because he's my brother. That's not the most important thing to me about him, you know?
2: Exactly.
3: Absolutely.
2: Exactly. And then the interesting, because if she would have disclosed that from the beginning, her telling that story would have been received completely differently.
3: Yes.
2: Than them just assuming that you're just, you know, the average, you know, just a brother with no disability. Right. That's interesting how people, you know, really kind of tunnel vision focus on it once it becomes part of that conversation.
0: Right, right. And she's like, I'm trying to tell you a story about my brother, and now you want to talk about his blindness, which isn't even, you know, mm-hmm. you know, you triggered something else too, Carla, because I have to say, and we could do, and we have done other podcasts on this whole topic, but I think it's so interesting how your students reacted to the Braille writer, because when I joined the Federation and I started hearing people, you know, started really hearing about the argument, I guess, that Braille is stigmatizing and that Braille isolates blind students. I had the same experience in school. All my friends thought Braille was so cool. They wanted to learn it. They wanted to, you know, they wanted to know more about it. I actually made some friends that way. And one of my friends and I got to the point where we could write notes to each other, which of course you're not supposed to do. Yeah, yeah, exactly. But Eric and I would do that. So it's so funny. All the things that the way kids perceive things is just so interesting as compared to adults. And that's why Allison's point is so important too, because it's important to not let our kids, you know, it's so much easier when our kids aren't exposed to the stigmatizing language and really understand that blindness is okay. It's just a thing, you know, it's just a characteristic.
2: I want to introduce one aspect of this to this conversation before we close out. So we know in the National Federation of the Blind, we're not afraid of using the term blind. And we stress that in those instances where, you know, some other deviation that we much prefer blind and low vision over blind and visually impaired. Right. But in the discussion and some of the comments we've heard, many people come to this space being very comfortable with the term visually impaired. Have you seen that in many instances, you know, as we meet new people who don't know the Federation, who've become acclimated and identify more as visually impaired, do you think that we as an organization do a good job of trying to get individuals to kind of evolve into this understanding that we promote?
3: I think we do. And I think over the years, we've softened the way that we approach that topic. You know, not to beat people up over it, but to just try to get them to understand why we believe the way we do and what our perspective is on that.
2: Yeah, I would agree with you that we've softened it as we've gone. And I'll admit wholeheartedly that I'm one of the individuals that probably made it difficult, because when I did come to that understanding and ability to identify as a blind person, that was, as one of the commenters said, very liberating for me. So I was very zealous, you know, in talking about that liberation to the degree where I may have turned a lot of people off. And the hypocrisy of that, of course, is when I was comfortable with legally blind and visually impaired and people were telling me that, I was equally resistant to, you know, to come to terms of using blindness. So giving myself grace and giving others grace, I think, is something that we have to evolve into as an organization, not taking away from those individuals that get that sense of freedom when they finally reach that space, but also making sure that organizationally we do it in a way that's respectful to others.
0: What's the old saying, Anil? There's nobody more zealous than a convert.
2: How about that?
0: I think a lot of us have gone through that in the Federation, but I think this is another piece where our branding and our intentional focus on our reputation has really helped us, because we've really talked a lot about being inviting.
2: Agreed.
0: And so you can't be inviting to people if you're judging them. So you have to be careful when people, you know, are using the term visually impaired, and that's what they're comfortable with. You know, you don't want to say, you know, you're a blind person and you can't be part of this movement unless you're comfortable with that.
2: Right.
0: We don't want to drive people away in that way.
2: Agreed. And I think it's important, again, in the onus of giving everybody grace, to draw that line. So I don't feel I was judgmental, because I wasn't condemning people for saying visually impaired, but I was championing my perception of myself as a blind person to the degree that it may have been perceived as I was saying, you know. So I just, like, I don't want to take away someone who identifies counter to how I would. I don't want them to diminish my ability to do the same for myself. But yeah, there's a degree of Dr. Jernigan called it when you get to that radical independent stage. So it's difficult.
0: Yeah, it is. And I didn't mean to make it sound like you did behave that way. I was just giving an example of something. To be fair, I've never actually seen anybody do that. But I guess what I'm saying is it is really important to, and, you know, in a way, though, maybe your story is instructive because it might have driven people away, but maybe it also made some people think, well, why is he so comfortable with it? Why is he so, you know, a little bit aggressive about it? And I think all of us, just by showing our comfort, can really help people along that journey. And we can talk about it.
2: Lead by example.
0: We can talk about it too. We can talk about the terms we use and what those signify and why we might want to or not want to use other terms.
2: Yeah. And I know it turned some people off, because luckily I still maintain relationships with them. And when they came to the place where, you know, in their time that they adopted the same identity, they told me that they were really put off. And that there were people who, again, expressed that to me early on in my transition when I wasn't ready for it, that really kind of put me off or postponed my, you know, engagement with the National Federation of the Blind. So just pointing that out, having it as part of this conversation, I think helps people be more mindful, you know, as they interact with people at those different stages.
0: Right.
2: So with everything we do, it's about blindness, of course, but we also learn as we have these discussions, and hopefully our listeners have also learned something. But even more so, if you have something to share to help us learn and grow, feel free to reach out to us, because we love to have your comments and love for you to actively participate in future discussions of the Nation's Blind Podcast. But until then, remember, you can live the life you want.
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6: Sewing by Ramona Walhoff. Ramona Walhoff grew up on a small farming community in rural Iowa. She and her brother and sister were born blind. Yearning for something to do during one long, dull summer, Ramona asked her mother, who was an accomplished seamstress, to teach her to sew. The story that follows is her account of a lifetime of satisfaction and practical good, from hobby to employment to family budget stretcher, gained from this rapidly disappearing art. Along the way, Ramona, who was widowed in her early 20s, also raised two children, owned and managed a commercial bakery, taught school, and directed employment programs for the blind. Today, she operates a very successful public relations business and is president of the National Federation of the Blind of Idaho. She also serves as a national officer in the National Federation of the Blind. Here is what she has to say. When I learned to sew, I never thought much about blindness. I didn't avoid thinking about blindness. It was a part of me. But when I needed a method to do something that others did visually, I just did what seemed most likely to work. Nobody suggested that blindness should prevent sewing until I knew better. As I grew older, I came across blind girls and women who had been actively discouraged from doing things I learned as a child. Sewing for me has provided employment, relaxation, challenge, and accomplishment. It has helped me to learn about fabrics, styles, and colors. There are things I never attempted, some because of blindness, but most because of lack of time. Perhaps one day I may still take up some new kinds of sewing, such as quilting. I know it would be delightful to do if I ever get to it. When I was a young child, summers were boring. My brother, sister, and I attended the school for the blind during the school year. We were very glad to go home at the end of May each spring, but we didn't have a lot of friends in our hometown, and we got tired of not having enough to do. We took swimming lessons, participated in local church activities, helped with cleaning and cooking, washing dishes was the worst, visited with grandparents and cousins. We hauled as many Braille books home from school as we could fit in the car with all our clothes and other possessions. My brother managed to talk our dad into some ham radio equipment and entertained himself with that. My sister and I generally rationed our books some and got Braille magazines, but there never was really enough to do. One summer, the one after my fifth grade year, I decided to try to solve the problem. I announced to my mother, with the diplomacy customary for me at the time, "This summer you are going to teach me to sew." My mother had been making clothes for us as long as I could remember. We got some school clothes from stores and from catalogs, but the ones she made were always nice, and we could help decide what they would look like. Several people in our family sew, and my mother had a buttonholer on her machine, so people would bring their garments to our house to do the buttonholes. So it seemed natural for me to want to sew. My mother didn't resist at all. She responded with a question. What do you want to make? I never asked her what she thought about it, but I really don't think she was shocked. Perhaps a little uncertain about some of the techniques. Actually, techniques were not a problem. I told her I wanted to make gym clothes. I figured a few mistakes could be tolerated in gym clothes. I think that neither my mother nor I knew that blindness was much of a factor, so it wasn't. We decided that the gym shirt should have a plain round neckline with cap sleeves. This was my idea, so that I would not have to gather the sleeves and set them in. My mother cut a pattern out of newspaper, designing it from something else she had. I pinned the pattern on the material and cut it out. Then my mother realized that she had forgotten the cap sleeves, so they had to be set in after all. This made the project more complicated for a beginner, but the gym shirt looked great to me. I learned to guide the material through the sewing machine using a quilting guide my mother had. I learned to pin seams and hems closely and remove the pins just before they came to the presser foot. I learned to move the gathers on the gathering thread and put them where they should be when I pinned the gathered piece to the one it needed to be sewed to. Really, it wasn't as hard as I had feared. I wore that gym shirt all through sixth grade. I don't think we ever got to the shorts. Marking darts could be done with pins or basting threads. There were so many different kinds of darts that it took me some practice to get them all figured out. Gradually, I got so I could judge the size of darts pretty accurately without having to use the marks from the pattern itself. When we came home for Christmas that year, I made a yellow skirt. It turned out all right, too. This time, I used the tissue paper pattern. My cutting technique seemed obvious to me, and my mother never commented on it. Only later did we learn that blind people weren't supposed to be able to cut around tissue paper patterns. I held the scissor with my right hand the way most people do. I looped my left hand over the top of the scissors, with the thumb and fingers opposite each other, right at the part of the scissors that did the cutting. If the edge of the pattern was at the top of the bottom scissors blade, I could feel tissue paper on one side and fabric on the other. If the scissors were not right at the edge of the pattern, I would have paper or fabric on both sides of the bottom blade. The more practice I got, the better I got. But even as a beginner, I could cut reasonably well along the edge of the pattern. Patterns come in an envelope, in big sheets, and my mother would cut the pieces apart and trim on the cutting lines. She never really read the instructions to me. Rather, she taught me basic concepts about how to set in sleeves, turn down a skirt band over the seam, set in a zipper, assemble and attach a collar, etc. She also taught me to identify pieces of garments by their shapes. Sleeves would tend to be round at one end and square at the other. Blouses and dress tops had big arcs cut out where the sleeves would be attached. The curves at the front and back of slacks and shorts were shaped differently from sleeve curves. The curve at the back was bigger than the curve at the front for slacks patterns, but the curve in the front of the top where sleeves are inset is bigger than the one at the back. Much later, I learned that the instructions printed with the patterns could often be helpful when taking on a new style of garment. I am sure my mother read the instructions because she often used them when we were laying out fabric before we cut it out. But we often found better ways to make efficient use of the material than the patterns showed. I don't remember what I made during the summer after my sixth grade year, but I am sure there was something. In any case, when I enrolled in home economics in seventh grade, I already knew some of the basics about sewing. Our teacher was new that year and had no background working with blind girls. Our first project was to make an apron. There was no cutting. Everything was on a straight line and could be torn with the grain of the fabric. The aprons had a blue border at the bottom with a flowered print above. The band and sashes were straight pieces. The sashes had to be hemmed, and the aprons had to be gathered and attached to the bands. There were 8 girls in my class, and most of us could sew a hem fairly straight by the time the aprons were done. The teacher didn't really want us to run a machine without having her present to watch. I disregarded this instruction without too much teacher protest. I learned about the seam guide in that class. You can buy a little metal hump that screws into the top of the machine cabinet, which is better than my mother's quilting guide. For the rest of the first semester, our home economics class cooked. Second semester was the real sewing class. My friend and I decided to make tangerine skirts, but they were different patterns. The teacher's first notion was that she would cut out all the patterns. Unfortunately for her, I was there to object, so I cut out my own pattern. I also offered to help other kids learn to do it. Some of the girls really didn't have much trouble. Some tended to place the fingers of their guiding hand at the end of the scissors instead of where the cutting occurred. They were constantly being warned to be careful not to cut themselves. Since I thought everybody knew better than to close the scissors with fingers between the blades, these warnings seemed unnecessary. Certainly some of the students were more fearful of scissors than they needed to be. We also learned how to assemble all our different patterns. When I cut out my blouse, I made an error. I should have laid the back on the fold, but I cut it on the edge of the fabric, thus requiring a seam where there should have been none. If I had not been so determined to do it myself, the teacher doubtless would have found this error before it was done. Some students were much too cooperative, in my judgment, and did not do as much of the work themselves as they could and should have. We could all thread a regular needle using a needle threader with a fine wire loop. When the wire loop is in the eye of the needle, the thread is brought through the loop. When the needle threader is removed from the needle, the thread passes through the eye. Large eye needles made this easy. Our teacher encouraged basting, but most of us didn't like to do it. We all learned to baste, though, because we were required to baste zippers. We also learned to hem garments with an overcast stitch. It was desirable not to see the thread on the outside of the hem. With practice, some of us got pretty good at this. Threading the machines presented another challenge. When threading the machine, one needed to pass the thread through several metal or plastic loops. No one had trouble learning where to put the thread, but we would not notice loops of thread that got caught in other places while we were doing the threading. It took me a while, but I finally realized that if I kept the thread taut from spool to needle while doing the threading, I could tell if there were errors or loops where they should not be. We always blamed the tension if something went wrong, and I feel sure that we did inadvertently turn the dial at the tension sometimes. With experience, I learned to tell from the stitching itself when the top and bobbin tensions were balanced. My mother was casual about making constructive suggestions about things like this, and more helpful than anyone else before or since. She would tell me what she looked for, and I could try to learn the same information by touch. More often than not, it worked. Everyone, including me, tended to rely on somebody's eyesight for certain judgments at first. If a sighted person wasn't conveniently available to help when wanted, this became a nuisance and provided motivation for all of us to develop techniques that a blind person could use independently. It is surprising for me now to think about how difficult it sometimes seemed to feel proper stitching. If we had expected to be able to do it from the beginning, we all would have found it easier. As it was, this took some time and experience. I continued to make clothes during vacations and in home economics. I enjoyed the making and the wearing of the clothes. I also enjoyed making things for others, but seldom had enough confidence to do it. I made a shirt for my dad and a baby dress for a cousin, and I think they were okay. During college, I did not have access to a sewing machine and did very little sewing. Shortly after I was married, though, a sewing machine seemed important to have. We bought a cheap one, a portable one that weighed a ton. It was very heavy to lift on and off the dining room table, so it stayed at one end while we ate at the other during many weeks. I usually put it away on weekends. I took a set of big bath towels that had been wedding presents but were not being used and made my husband a bathrobe. He was pleased and wore it a lot, which pleased me. We still have a picture of him sleeping in a recliner in that bathrobe with our first baby on his shoulder, also asleep. When I got pregnant, I knew I could save money by making maternity clothes. I did make some, and my mother made me some, too. We didn't spend much. Then, of course, it is even more fun to sew for your children. Knits were the big thing in the early 70s, so I took a short course at the YMCA in stretch and sew. We didn't sew during class. We took our assignments home, so the teacher had no occasion to worry about blindness. If she didn't explain something, I asked. But this was easy for all. I made pants and a shirt for my daughter, who was a toddler, and a matching set for my son, who was a tiny baby. I also made a shirt for myself. I offered to make my husband a shirt, but it never got done. It was always cheaper to buy t-shirts than to make them. After my husband died and I returned to work at the Commission for the Blind in Iowa, I was immediately assigned to teach sewing along with Braille. My students all wanted to sew with knits, so the stretch and sew class was far more valuable than I had ever dreamed. Some of my students were beginners, and some had far more sewing experience than I. This concerned me at first, but I found that we could learn from each other in wonderful ways. Several of my students went home and took up sewing a lot. Others did less, but enjoyed it. One young woman had been a professional seamstress in an alterations department for a big store. She chose to make a jacket that had three parallel rows of top stitching for trim that were supposed to be done in three different colors. I cautioned her about this, but that is the kind of thing she liked. I thought that her control as a newly blinded seamstress might not be as good as desirable for something that showy, but it really turned out fine. I cannot say how many students I taught sewing or how many outfits I made for myself and my children during the next several years, but I gained a lot of experience. It was during that time that people began using machines with cams and other kinds of fancy stitches. These made sewing even more fun. Making decorative items or decorations on clothes was something we had to do. We just couldn't ignore these interesting new sewing machine features. When my daughter was in second grade, she joined Bluebirds. They were supposed to make red felt vests, and none of the mothers wanted to take on this project. I thought felt vests were not sensible for second graders. One slip of the scissors would be ugly, and felt was expensive. I offered to have the group make skirts at my house. Other mothers thought I was crazy, but agreed. It was simple. Use navy blue rectangular pieces of polyester knit fabric. Turn down the top enough to pull 3/4 inch elastic through. Turn up the bottom 2 inches, and sew red rickrack around at the top of the hem. There was only one seam required, and no hand sewing. The girls could use the sewing machines if their mothers would let them. The skirts were cute as they could be, and the girls were proud as peacocks. By the time my daughter was in sixth grade, it was clear to me that she wanted more clothes than I was willing to buy. I told her she could probably have more clothes throughout junior high and high school if she would learn to sew. She was more than eager. She chose to make a 3-tiered white skirt with purple trim. The gathers on 3 tiers wore her out, so I helped, but she did the rest. She wore it for her 6th grade graduation and looked great. When she was called to the front for the top award from the school, I had tears and wished one more time that my husband could have been there to share it with us. Anyway, Laura was a confirmed sewer, although she still had a lot to learn. We began to learn about new kinds of patterns together. While she was in high school, she made casual clothes, but I did the more formal ones. When kids need something for school, you don't always get much notice. When Laura joined the orchestra, she needed a black formal. Her friend's mother knew the right pattern, and I made it. For her first formal dance, I made her a mint green long satin dress with puffed sleeves and an inverted V below the bust. She had a good bust line, and the dress looked good on her. She took it to college with her when the time came. Now Laura does more sewing than I do. She got practice during college and made a friend's wedding dress. Today for me, sewing is a hobby, but it is there when needed or wanted. I love to share this experience with others. It is a way of being creative and busy. One summer I went looking for clothes and just couldn't find much. Before long I switched to shopping in fabric stores and had the clothes I liked. Making a work dress can be done in about the time needed for 2 shopping trips, and if shopping isn't going well, sewing is more satisfying. I also can make clothes fit the way I want them to. If I ever have grandchildren, there will probably be things to do for them. Time will tell. If I ever have an opportunity to teach sewing again, I will be much more confident about what projects my students should attempt. One more thing. For a blind person who likes to read recorded books and magazines, sewing is one of those things you can do while reading. Captions. 1. Cutting out the pattern by touch. 2. Ramona Walhoff, mother, seamstress, businesswoman, success. End of captions. 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
9: 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I'm Melissa Riccobono, and I am here with...
10: Anil Lewis, and I'm proud to be here with Melissa Riccobono.
9: Oh, well, I'm proud to be here with Anil Lewis. So
10: Melissa, I just got back from the NFB of Colorado convention, and of course, people love the Nation's Blind Podcast.
9: Well, yay. I'm glad they're listening.
10: Primarily because you were there. And I tell people, I said, you know, I enjoy doing this podcast with Melissa, but I'm just going to tell you guys, for Melissa, it's an addiction. This is what Melissa lives for. Yeah, you have a very strong fan base there.
9: Oh, well, thank you to my, should I embarrass my children? Yeah, let's go for it. Thanks to my peeps in Colorado for being fans and for listening to the podcast.
10: Yeah, that's not embarrassing.
9: We always joke that, you know, the microphone will have to be pulled from my hand. I'm not going to voluntarily let it go.
10: No one's going to have you let it go.
9: Oh, well, that's
10: good. I'm sure that, you know, if they even tried, you would advocate for something else.
9: See what you did there.
10: I tried. It was
9: weird.
10: We're
9: going to talk about advocacy, aren't we?
10: Yes. We're going to talk about advocacy and get past that weak segue. Yes.
9: So what are we advocating for today, Anil? Or what are we talking about advocacy about?
10: Well, we're talking about how the Federation advocates in this current climate. And I think, and this is one thing I reiterated when I was in Colorado as well. Things go so well for the Federation, but I think sometimes we get so focused on the wonderful successes that we have that we don't continue to remember that to our core, we're a grassroots organization. Mm-hmm. And even in the face of all this uncertainty and people, you know, being kind of afraid of what's going to happen next, I mean, this is when we're at our best. So looking at what we're confronting around the different changes in government and the reduction in force and the reduction of money and the services that are being provided that we know are essential for our success in this world, this is where we earn our bread and butter. This is where we steel sharpens steel on this one. So we're going to be talking about that. We have some really wonderful guests to help us talk about this effort. We have Leah Campbell from Oklahoma, a growing wonderful friend of mine through our Kenneth Jernigan Leadership and Service Program and some other activities we've had an opportunity to participate in. And we have Nathaniel Wales. You're Connecticut, right? Nathaniel, do you keep moving around?
11: Yes. Okay, we've been in Connecticut for, oh goodness, almost 18, almost 19 years when my wife got into law school here and we ended up settling here. And I found a great job doing civil engineering work for the federal government.
10: Well, cool. So in the context of what we're discussing, we'll let you guys introduce yourselves, if that's okay.
9: Yeah, let's start with ladies first. How about you, Leah? Go ahead and introduce yourself and just a little bit about who you are. And maybe just, I mean, you've been advocating for a long time, but maybe just a slight introduction about the advocacy that you've done in and around the NFB and for other organizations or things that are near and dear to your heart.
12: Thank you again for inviting me to be here. My name is Leah Campbell. I live in Oklahoma, where I serve as the first vice president and legislative director for the Oklahoma affiliate. I'm also a ABLE National Resource Center ambassador and a chapter advocacy coordinator for the United Spinal Association for people with mobility disabilities, where I advocate for wheelchair users. I also advocate for rare disease with the Every Life Foundation for Rare Diseases because I was diagnosed with a rare autoimmune condition, and that is how I became blind. So just to kind of tie that together, began losing my vision when I was 10 and was totally blind. by the time I was 12. I was misdiagnosed with a disorder and treated for it. And one of those treatments actually paralyzed me as a quadriplegic, which is how I became to advocate for wheelchair users as well. Fast forward quite a few years, I'd gotten paralyzed after college. It also took my sensation of touch. So it made trying to live as a blind person quite difficult. But in 2019, I went to People with Disability Awareness Day, shared my story with legislators at the Capitol. Shortly after that, I came to the NFB searching for ways to access things for a blind person, but one who could not use sensation of touch or braille. And I also spoke to my legislators about the inaccessibility of absentee voting in Oklahoma, which they introduced as a bill, and Oklahoma House Bill 1711 was signed into law in May of 22, giving blind and low vision Oklahomans the ability to vote electronically by electronic ballot delivery system. So that was really my first huge win. And in January of 21, I participated in my first Washington seminar virtually in my first Rare Disease Week on Capitol Hill with the Every Life Foundation, and have been doing that ever since.
9: Got it. And Nathaniel, how about you?
11: So, as you know, I live in Connecticut. I moved here from California. I was actually born in Wisconsin.
9: Really?
11: I've been, yes.
9: I had no idea.
11: Yeah.
9: It's really awesome.
11: Born in Madison, but we moved out to California when I was nine. I've been blind for my whole life. Low vision is the term I might have used for myself growing up, but always needed accommodations and the need for appropriate skills training. And in school, got a bet. The National Federation of the Blind, my family and I did when I was in high school through our Parents of Blind Children division. Went to college, studied civil and environmental engineering, got some good adjustment to blindness training at one of our centers run by members of the National Federation of the Blind, what we would now call a Structured Discovery Training Center. And then started my career in California, and then moved here to the East Coast, working in civil engineering and planning large infrastructure for either the state or federal government. And I serve as first vice president also of our Connecticut affiliate, very involved with our board on legislative advocacy here in Connecticut, advocacy with our Agency for the Blind, which went through a little bit of uncertainty a few years ago. And I think we actually came out stronger as a result of it, and have a really solid director, and continue our advocacy in Washington, D.C., and making sure that Connecticut can pull its part for the blind and disabled.
10: We were also hoping that Lindsay Kerr was going to be able to join us, but unfortunately she wasn't. But we were able to get some pre-recorded information from her. So let's let Lindsay introduce herself.
13: Yeah. So hi, everyone. My name is Lindsay Kerr, and I live in California. And then as it relates to advocacy, my journey really started when I started college over 10 years ago, when my college didn't have an audible signal in a place where they should have, as there was no parallel traffic. So there was really no non-visual way to cross a particular intersection. And thanks to a petition, I was able to get that done. My advocacy journey has continued with work with the National Federation of the Blind, whether that be attending Washington seminar, or even I was one of the 250 or so people that attended the rally for rideshare in San Francisco in October of last year. I'm also a teacher of the visually impaired. I'm in my first year. And so this particular area holds a special place in my heart, not only as someone who is blind, but also I work with the next generation of students. And so I see the issue that this could hold for them, because it could mean that I may not be able to come into their classrooms and give them that proper instruction. But also, it could mean that they're not going to get the literature that they need in order to continue their education through the different library services, et cetera. And then it expands to our older populations that may be losing their vision later in life because they don't have the services that they need, especially having such a life-altering circumstance happen to them.
10: That's our panel. So just to be specific around what we're discussing today, we're going to be talking about the mass layoffs. These are announcements that happened in the past month. The mass layoffs with the Department of Education, the Medicare telehealth benefits expiring, and the reintroduction, thank goodness, of our Medical Device Accessibility Act.
9: Definitely. But before we get into all that, I think I'm being told we should pause for a message. So should we pause there, Anil, and then come back to it in just a minute?
7: Are you considering an end-of-year contribution? 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
9: All right. So here we are back and we are talking about advocacy. And as Anil said, the Medicare telehealth benefits, the Department of Education layoffs, and the introduction of the accessible medical devices. What do you want to talk about first, Anil? What do you think? Where should we go from here?
10: Well, let's see. In October, multiple news outlets let us know about the reduction in force of all our federal employees in the Special Office of Special Education and Rehabilitation Services, OSRS. So this is going to prevent blind children from receiving the essential services that we know are essential. That's me using the word twice, to their success. It also will prevent blind adults from receiving services that are essential as well.
9: Well, especially blind seniors who just maybe lost their sight or are losing their sight. If they can't get the training or the technology or the things that they need to live independently, they're going to go into nursing homes. And that's going to cost the taxpayers many, many more dollars than if they were able to get proper training.
10: It's also going to impact our blind vendors program, too. So, all of those services that we receive from these are going to be impacted. And the really frustrating part about it is this is just another example of how we as an organization have advocated to make sure that these services exist so that we can become competitive participating members of society rather than beneficiaries of the public goodwill. So the reduction in all these spaces really ends up creating more of a burden on society overall by prohibiting us from, gaining the skills and the training for us to be participating members. So It's very frustrating.
9: Yeah, it definitely is. I mean, as a parent of kids that are receiving special education in school, not just even for blindness, but for some other very recently diagnosed disabilities, it's very scary. And one who is now college age and has just applied for some rehab services, and we have no idea where that's going to go or how that's going to be impacted by these things. And probably right now, the letter that might come to our mailbox pretty soon, I'm guessing, is yes, you qualify. We don't really know what it's going to look like and when you're going to be able to get services, but here you go.
10: We could talk about it all day, but we do have some people here that maybe they have some thoughts.
9: We do. So, I mean, it'd be great to get their thoughts on the Department of Education. Should we start with the Department of Education?
10: Makes sense to me.
9: All right. Nathaniel, I think you were trying to maybe jump in. Do you have some thoughts about that?
11: I have a number of thoughts. I describe myself and the wonderful educational opportunities that I've had and the career that I have, the career that my wife as a blind woman has had. And I look at those opportunities that were built over decades. Special education, access to a good education, a true, free, and appropriate public education, learning Braille, cane travel, getting good rehabilitation services. All of those things are things that have contributed to us living the lives we want. And then just like you look at your kids, Melissa, I look at my son and think of his older brother who was up in heaven. They both had their own, our son has, and our older son had very different disabilities, things that we as parents with a disability, with one sort of disability, have had to learn more about. I have a little bit more empathy for her parents of blind children, but it's very frustrating and it's very scary to know that the opportunities that our son, who just turned 5, you know, is a child with he was on the autism spectrum, could very well be fewer. We're going to have to fight much harder for them, his rights, his opportunities, and his dignity as a person are under real attack by this. You know, there are several million children in this country that this impacts. Yeah, it's very scary, and it calls for all of us. Every time I forward out a legislative alert, every time that I call my congressman, his office in D.C., and encourage my fellow members to do so, you know, I'm fighting for the people right behind me and for my own son.
14: Yeah,
9: absolutely. Very well said. How about you, Leah?
12: Oh, yeah. I grew up in a very, you know, somewhat rural town in Southwest Oklahoma, and went through public school. I lost my vision. It wasn't until I was 10. So I had that special education and the IEP and able to stay in school. And that just enabled me to be able to graduate successfully as salutatorian and go on to college. And just what it's going to take away from, you know, students and older blind Americans, like you were talking about, and think about them possibly ending up in nursing homes because of not being able to live on their own and support themselves.
9: Yeah.
10: We're really curious, you know, with the basic elimination of ulcers, a couple of questions that have been posed to our members are, you know, should education return to the states? If so, why not? Or how can we, including our members, advocate for the reversal of the mass layoffs within ulcers?
9: So should we maybe see what Lindsay has to say about some of these things first, and then we can respond to what she has to say?
13: I don't think it should return to the states, and here's why. We have some states that are smaller, meaning that they have less funding, or we have some states that are larger that may have more funding, and so the quality wouldn't be as good as it is with it being in the federal government. Now, it's not perfect, but it's better than it could be just being in the states.
9: Okay, that's a great point. Nathaniel, do you have another point about that?
11: A couple of points, if I may.
9: Of course.
11: You know, first, Lindsay is exactly correct that returning education, I don't even know what people mean when they say return education to the to the state, because the education of children who are blind, I learned Braille in California and in Louisiana. It was the same code. Lindsay teaches the same code as kids in Connecticut or Maryland are being taught. The education that blind and other disabled children need doesn't change no matter what state. And I suppose we could even say no matter what developed country you live in. So it makes sense that the standards and the quality standards and what is quality, what is less than quality, is not something that is going to be dependent upon your state government. It makes a lot more sense for that to be set at a national level because it doesn't really change based upon where you live. The other thought is oversight. Who is going to enforce quality standards, and who's going to enforce proper financial management? When I wanted to go to a structured discovery training center 30 years ago, when I was getting ready to go to college out in California, the California rehab system did not want to send me to an out-of-state program. And they said, oh, it would cost $3,500 a month. That was the tuition, but we can get you that same training in-state, in the Bay Area, taught by state employees at a center that had dorms and even had a cafeteria that served three squares a day for $1,500 a month versus $3,500 at a nonprofit training center in North Central Louisiana. And that seemed odd to me, but actually I never even got to ask the question because they played some games with how they implemented the policy, and my parents, and credit goes to both of my parents, but this one goes especially to my dad, actually called them out and said, "You wrote this policy for Nathaniel, and that's not right," because he asked, and he called them out, called their bluff. But that didn't do anything for the next person after me, because now they had the policy in place. And it was like trying to go to college

0: And so she called the Department of Education in Washington, D.C. and said, I don't get this. How is this happening? They're like, these numbers don't seem to add up to us either. And they called California Rehab and said, you know, we're not understanding this. We want to audit your books. And rather than present their books for auditing, they changed the policy and it went away. And that's why people like Lindsay now, you know, can go, if she wanted to, a structured discovery training center, why many people after me were able to go. My wife, other wonderful TVIs like, you know, Rosie and Marco Carranza, Priscilla Young, who works with blind seniors and is a master cane travel teacher. And why did that happen? Because there was federal oversight to make sure that federal funds were not being controlled by the state and at the whim and goofy accounting to benefit their coworkers, but rather was being used primarily for the benefit of blind and disabled consumers.
1: What a story.
0: Yeah.
1: Leah, how about you? What are your thoughts?
2: Well, I agree with everyone here that no, it shouldn't. And I have a concern that what would happen in the interim if it does shift to the states, that all these people on the federal level already know how to manage it and disperse money and things of that nature. And who's going to fall through the cracks in between? And would there be any safety mechanisms? And there's a huge learning curve that would be there.
1: Definitely. And then who, I mean, as Nathaniel said, who are the people that say no if things are not being run correctly? And where does the money, would there even be federal money? Which then, as Lindsay said, that goes to a really huge disparity, because mm-hmm. some states with lower taxes or lower income or whatever else would have potentially much less funding, and states that had more, or if you were a richer family that happened to have more means, then your child would get something, where a child who has less means, and I'm not saying that doesn't still happen, but the whole purpose of education and public, free, appropriate public education is to help that happen much less. And yeah. So.
3: And the reality is all education is so local, really.
1: Yes. You think?
3: To really double down on what Nathaniel was saying, so many school districts, you know, if you live in a very affluent district, then they can supplement whatever federal funding to provide a whole different level of education. So I think that the strength of having it on a national level is it at least, and I hate saying this, but in so many instances, that's what's so important. It creates a floor where no one can be provided less than what mm-hmm. really is essential. And I think that's important. And also the consistency of the way that it's implemented across the country to at least provide that minimum standard, that free and appropriate public education mm-hmm. is so important too. If we didn't have that federal oversight, Nathaniel's absolutely right. It would be just a mixed bag of education being provided to blind students across the country.
1: Right.
3: And services to blind adults.
1: So we've had a great discussion so far. And, you know, in the NFB, we're always solution focused as much as we can, right? There's always hope, or we always try to be hopeful. So what can our members do? How can we advocate? Leah, do you have thoughts about that?
2: Sure. I've got a couple of things I think on that. One thing for the members, that in this instance, since the Health, Education, Labor, and Pension Committee, they're looking at doing the reduction, is so important, and they kind of hold the power, that we can reach out to those senators that are on there. Oklahoma senator is one of them. We can also contact our representatives in our local districts, you know, in Washington when they're there, and we can always call the offices. We can send emails. Sometimes when you don't feel like you're not being heard, you can always schedule a meeting with them and explain things to them on what you experience.
1: And it is the story. Stories are very powerful. Nathaniel, how about you?
0: I completely agree with Leah. Our U.S. senators are in the minority party here in

0: Connecticut. So maybe our advocacy with them will look a little different, but still, our voices matter. Wherever you live, our senators and representatives need to know how important this is and that this is a priority, especially, and we deal with this in the NFB. There are so many problems and challenges out there. We've got to prioritize. We've got to make sure that we keep all of us, no matter where we live, whether we're, you know, red or blue or purple or whatever, we keep advocating, we keep calling, we keep sending emails, we keep making appointments and telling our stories and letting our friends in Congress know that we want them to do this and that we will have their back. And we have information and stories that they need to hear. I'll say I called my congressman's office in D.C. the other day about this, trying to schedule a meeting. And they told me how to do it, but they also asked for my information. And she must have pulled me up in the office's database because she's like, yep, I see your letter to the aide. Congressman Himes completely supports this. They even sent me a reply by email with a letter that he had signed on to. Your congressman, no matter which side of the aisle they sit on, a good office will track this stuff, and you will have a track record with them as an advocate. And keep that up and keep encouraging your fellow members, your fellow chapter members, your fellow at-large members, people at your state convention. Keep writing these letters. Keep putting the pressure on. And if it can be helpful, go to D.C.
1: Absolutely. What does Lindsay have to say about all these this topic?
2: I think the first way they can do it, as I have done, and I think this is how I ended up on this particular podcast episode, is just continually emailing their congressional members from the releases that come out through our different listservs through the national office, but also, you know, letting their friends and family know how these things are impacting them so that your friends and family can help in that advocacy. Because if your friends and family don't understand how you're being impacted, that change can't happen. And, you know, more congressional members and, you know, legislators don't understand how we're being impacted, especially with us being such a small population in the grand scheme of such a larger population that, you know, we're the side of the communities like they're the minority and we're just the ones being impacted.
3: Yeah, Lindsay makes some really good points there. I think as members of the Federation, that's our biggest strength. I often tell people the reason we're so successful as a membership organization is because our members are so involved and engaged, and we are really quick to make sure we tell society how we feel about these issues, whether it be our friends and family or members of Congress. We really take our responsibility to be proactive in correcting any, you know, social ills that we identify. So I think that point is very well taken.
1: Definitely. So now we come to Medicare. And as of October 1st, the telehealth benefits have expired. And this would mean that, or does mean that, beneficiaries will be required to travel to a medical facility in order to receive regular diagnostic care that could have been administered virtually.
2: You know, I think telehealth should continue. It's opened more doors for many who, you know, didn't get access to medical care prior to the pandemic. And I mean, I don't know if you've seen this through social media. I recently discovered it and I thought it was really interesting. You know, medical care for telehealth isn't even, you know, just your typical seeing the doctor and that sort of thing, but even dentistry has gone to telehealth, where there are mobile dentists that will come into your home or even come into nursing homes to get that proper care. And so because of the pandemic, we've opened more doors to medical care that we didn't have prior to. And so, you know, having telehealth has opened the doors that we didn't expect to have it open.
1: Nathaniel, do you have anything else to add?
0: It's opened up new doors. It's opened them up not only for patients, especially patients for whom it is very hard or expensive to travel, you know, even if they're in a small state, transportation is always a challenge, and sometimes it's necessary, but there's a lot of times that it's not. But it's not only good for patients, but it's also good, honestly, for doctors and other medical professionals who want to be able to provide care without having to sit in an office and be exposed to germs and pathogens and things like that. This is good for the providers as well, but it's particularly important for blind and disabled patients.
1: I agree. And I would say, I didn't think I had anything else to add, but I do, because I have chronic fatigue syndrome, and I was finally able to find true help through the Cleveland Clinic. And the first time I had to go to the Cleveland Clinic, that was 3 years ago. From that time forward, I've been able to do telehealth. Now, I'm very lucky. I have private insurance, and so I'm able to use that telehealth. But otherwise, I would either need to decide that I'm on a good trajectory, I don't really need to see my chronic fatigue doctor anymore, or I'd have to be hopping on a plane every, for a while it was 3 months, now it's 6 months, but still an actual trip to Cleveland. I don't think I would want to do that when right now I can just get dressed one morning, Zoom with my doctor for about 15, 20 minutes, make sure everything's going well, ask any questions that I have, and then be cleared for another 6 months or have medications adjusted or whatever else. So it's obviously very, very important.
3: My whole piece around this is really the fact that it's not just around disability. I think telehealth just makes sense. For me, the biggest thing is the logistical concern. Right now, in order to actually go see a doctor in their offices, there's at a minimum, sometimes a 4 month wait just to get there. And the thing that really frustrated me before telehealth was you get up, you go to the doctor, you'd have to wait in the waiting room for like an hour, then you go see them for 15 minutes and then you're back again. So I think that telehealth just makes sense, period. So I don't know why we would want to stop this since it's so progressive. The other piece is now, with everything that's going on, really, I think it started in COVID especially. I know me seeking professional help with some counseling and dealing with the emotional stress and some other things. I mean, the convenience of being able to do that in a telehealth environment was just, I mean, that was the deal breaker for me. If I would have had to do anything more than just set up that opportunity to really speak with and engage with the counselor, I don't know whether I would have done that or not. And I think we are going to be doing a podcast on mental health. And that's just a key component for me.
1: So, I mean, the good news about this one is that there is a bill and it has been introduced, and it does have bipartisan support to make sure that these benefits won't just stop. And I believe that it's to make these benefits permanent. So I'm guessing as far as advocacy goes, making sure that people know about that bill and that our members are on top of that and talk to their legislators about that and just kind of follow it as it makes its journey from being just a bill, only a bill sitting on Capitol Hill, to becoming hopefully a law. All right, speaking of laws and bills, the Medical Device Non-Visual Accessibility Act has been reintroduced in the U.S. House of Representatives. Yay! Anil, do you want to talk a little bit about what this legislation will do?
3: Sure. The Medical Device Non-Visual Accessibility Act is a piece of legislation that ensures medical devices are manufactured with non-visual access. And this is really key. This is work that we've been doing with some of the manufacturers, but we recognize that without legislation, we're probably not going to make as much of an impact as possible, because we can make the argument about the return on investment and that kind of thing, but still companies, they research and develop in the same rhythm. So unless we're able to get them to understand the business efficacy of it, then sometimes the regulation is going to be required in order for them to make that particular move. And it's very interesting that a lot of the technology today is being built with a lot of digital interfaces already. So if they at least put some attention toward accessibility, it'd be a less harder thing to meet than I think they expect. So we're hoping that this piece of legislation not only hopes to educate the manufacturers, but also for those who refuse to be educated, we require them to do what we know is the right thing to do.
1: Yeah, absolutely. I'm a CPAP user, and I just got a brand new little tiny travel sized CPAP. And it was pretty cool because I could actually go in there and change some settings myself. Of course, I talked to my doctor to figure out what settings I needed to change. And that was nice, except that the app, that part of the app, everything else was fine, but that particular part of the app, I actually had to have my 18-year-old help me with because it was not accessible. And if they ever change their apps, again, right now, I'm able to see my events per hour, see how many hours I slept and used my machine, see how my mask was sealed throughout the night. All these are really, really important. But if they ever change the app, it could just not exist anymore, that I wouldn't be able to have access to any of that data. And of course, somebody that doesn't have a smartphone or somebody that's not very technology savvy, they're not going to be able to get that data in the same way that I'm able to access it and use it and help it for making decisions for my health and talking to my doctor when things don't seem right or there's numbers that just aren't making sense to me. So Nathaniel, do you have anything to add about this bill?
0: You know, this is one, you know, as a parent, working with baby monitors, you know, when our kids were little, you know, thinking about parents who need accessibility because their child has a different disability or a rare disease. And look, this is something that may not affect me today, but diabetes runs in my family. I'm fortunately in very good health, but, you know, I am mindful that having access to blood glucose monitoring and everything that I see my dad do, my dad is a type 2 diabetic, you know, that is something that very well may be something that I'm going to need at some point for myself, for my wife, and it is something that certainly has been for my kids as a parent.
1: Leah, how about you?
4: The only things, I can see where this can really work, you know, with people doing home dialysis, even like subcutaneous IVIG in my community, just doing some of those things at home rather than having to go to infusion centers just takes a lot off of people. And then just the fact, I mean, if we do get telehealth back, just being able to report your weight, your blood pressure, and, you know, your temperature accurately and being able to monitor those things is so important to just maintaining good health. And so I just think it would also be great because as wheelchairs are considered as medical devices. For me, being blind and a wheelchair user, I think it would be great if I could have a wheelchair that would actually have auditory output and I knew what things I was adjusting and things of that nature.
1: Oh, or like your if it's an electric wheelchair, I bet your battery, knowing what the level is, I'm guessing would be really helpful. I never even thought about that.
4: How far you can go and get back.
1: Right. Yeah, I never even thought about that. But yeah, that makes a ton of sense. Absolutely.
3: So then I'd like to add, really interesting, from transitioning from the previous topic, telehealth is greatly complemented with the accessible medical devices. Leah talked about, you know, being able to do blood pressure and weight. You know, I have these products and they weren't necessarily designed to be accessible, but my scale, my glucose monitor, my blood pressure, they all work through an app on my phone and that information is accessible to me. And not only that, the apps themselves, most of them kind of communicate through the iPhone health app, which then I can actually allow my doctor to have access to. So it makes that process even more seamless. So, you know, normally when you go into a physical space to see the doctor, they put you on the scale, they weigh you, they take you in the back to take your blood pressure. For me as a diabetic, they may prick my finger to take a glucose. And, you know, I don't need to be physically present for them to do that. I have the tools here, as long as they're accessible, that I can get that information, then I can also consciously share that information with my doctor. This again, is just a win-win.
1: It is. And knowledge is power, right? Mm-hmm. I mean, say what you want about the scale, and there's a lot of people that will say, don't weigh yourself every day and this and that, and that makes sense. But I do think that in general, knowing what your weight is kind of from week to week or even every couple
3: changes
1: weeks,
3: your behavior.
1: That's powerful. It does. It does. Or, I mean, at least for me, like I'm a little higher than I want to be, but I'm holding very steady. So at least I was like, okay, I may be a little bit higher, but at least I'm not gaining more. If I really start gaining more, then I really, really need to kick it up another notch. But right now, even if I'm not super happy where I am, at least I'm really stable. And in general, I'm doing pretty well. And so, you know, maybe it's not as big a deal. But anyway, I just think that knowledge is so powerful. And that's why we need this type of bill to pass. So any final thoughts, Anil, on advocacy or any of these topics or anything else that you want to share with our listeners and our members?
3: I'd like to see if our guests have any final comments, because I always have final comments.
1: Oh, but, okay. All right. Who do you want to start with this time?
3: I had to start with my buddy Leah.
1: Okay. Start with your buddy Leah.
3: Yeah, because I'm a Southern gentleman, you know, ladies first, all that. Chivalry is not dead. It's just, you know.
1: Is it dormant once in a while?
3: No, it's not even dormant. It's on life support, but we're going to revive it. Yeah. Oh dear. It's going to be fine.
1: Okay, good. You're gonna revive it all by yourself.
3: I'm leading the charge, and okay, I'm sure Nathaniel's going to help me.
1: Okay. Excellent. Go ahead, Leah.
4: All right. Well, I think when it comes to advocacy, I would just really like to encourage people to just be willing to share your story. You don't have to know the particulars of the legislation or the bills. Just being there to be vulnerable and share your experiences and how things have impacted you is really powerful and what the legislators want and need to hear. They're in Washington. They don't know how it affects us, especially as blind people or paralyzed people or anything in a small minority, because they don't experience it. So how are they going to do it if we don't tell them? And if for people are getting nervous and things with going into speaking, just remember that you are the expert on your story, and that's it. They don't know. And, you know, whatever you tell them, they're there to listen.
3: Well said. How about you, Nathaniel?
0: In addition to everything that Leah said, which was absolutely spot on, look, I'm a numbers guy, right? I'm an engineer. I look at, you know, what the standards are and how much something might cost. And somebody might say, well, you know, a standard is too expensive, whether it's the standard, a national standard for teaching Braille to our kids, or a national standard for accessibility of medical devices, or a standard of what we're going to pay for with telehealth benefits. But ultimately, having all of those standards in place and having oversight over them is the most effective way, no matter what space you're in, to help people live the lives that that they want. Having those standards sets expectations for cost and make sure that money is spent wisely. We do need money spent, but there are ways wisely and with good oversight.
3: Agreed. So let's hear final thoughts from Lindsay.
2: I think it's important that we get the younger generation helping in that advocacy journey so that they understand that although they may not be of voting age, they still have the ability to have that voice. And I think it really will help build their skill sets as they exit the high school and go into the either employment space or even college space, so that they have the tools they need to advocate to their employers for accessibility or even to their college disability service offices to advocate for accessibility.
1: That's a really good thought. One of my earliest memories actually is sitting on my mom's lap as she called Jim Sensenbrenner, who was a senator representative, I don't think he was a senator, representative in Wisconsin, talking about why the free matter for the blind mailing should continue and how if it didn't, it would really impact my sister in her schooling and, you know, having to pay for the books that she needed and also impact me as I was growing up. And so, yes, younger people definitely do need to see that. And they are watching. So that's a really good point.
3: Yeah. And I echo that because I think that we get to a place where we become victims of our own success. And the young people have to recognize that we had to fight hard to get here. And yes, they're going to have to continue to fight hard to keep it. But what Leo was saying early on also is very important, with respect to recognizing that we have expertise through our lived experience that should be valued. Overall, these topics are so interesting to me that as we as an organization continue to fight, you know, to be fully participating, contributing members of society, these particular decisions are trying to relegate us back to the existence of beneficiaries of the public goodwill. So why would we want to spend less money to end up costing the government more money? It's just counterintuitive to me. The Office of Special Education and Rehabilitation Services just make sure that people with disabilities can access the same services that are provided to everyone else in the ways that we need them. So, you know, in the regular education environment, students get print books. We want to make sure that in that regular education environment, blind students get Braille books. It's really fairly common sense, but I think that what happens is not enough of the policymakers really have real engagement with individuals with our lived experience. So again, that's why our advocacy is so important. Our advocacy is not going, you know, stomping, protesting. When it comes to that, absolutely, we have teeth to do that. But our advocacy is about relationship building. And I love the way that our members really develop relationships with policymakers so that they gain a degree of respect that those policymakers can recognize that the services that we need are going to be cost effective for society. And even more so as we advocate for accessibility of medical equipment and telehealth, those are services that benefit beyond just people with disabilities. Those are services that benefit everybody. I mean, everybody can benefit from more accessible devices. Everyone can benefit from easier access to telehealth services. So again, that's a demonstration of our desire to be proactive, contributing members of society, not just beneficiaries of the public goodwill.
1: Yeah, so, so true. And I mean, that is anything that walks you through how to set it up or gives you that feedback. I think more and more as I watch my own mom aging and I see things that maybe she struggles with and see how it helps her, if there's actual instructions that she's able to listen to and kind of, you know, she can see, so she can look at it at the same time. But I think that's really, really important. And so I love that idea. And I love that we're really trying to make it better for everybody. So,
3: and we'll provide some links to some information in our show notes. And we are looking to hear your stories, your lived experience. If we can help amplify or echo what you're out there communicating to others, let us do that collaboratively and work together, because it's through that collective action of the National Federation of the Blind that we can assure that blind people can live the lives we want. And that life we want is, again, to be contributing members of society. So until next time, remember, you can live the life that you want.
1: Blindness is not what holds you back.
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7: All right, this next presentation is From My Story to Our Story, A Life Shaped by Collective Action. This next gentleman is really truly embodies all of the things that our movement stands for when we talk about people living the life you want. I first started to get to know him in 2003 when Melissa and I moved across the country to Baltimore. He showed up at the National Center for the Blind a couple months before I was hired, which I often say I really appreciate it because he could make all the mistakes before I did. But he truly has been a mentor in many ways to me, and it's an honor that we get to work, have gotten to work together now for over two decades. It took me some time to convince him that he should be our editor for the Braille Monitor. But I'm happy to say I finally did. And this gives me an opportunity to give a shout out to Gary and Debbie Wonder, who couldn't be with us at the convention. But as I said in the presidential report, Gary has been a great steward of this publication, and he has helped to mentor Chris into this role. Now, I've had the opportunity to get to know Chris as a marcher in the movement, but it occurred to me that many in this audience may not know him. And so I've asked him to come talk about his journey in the hopes that you will come to know the Chris Danielson that I know, and that you will understand that he is someone that genuinely wants to publish the stories, the thoughts, the hopes and dreams of members across this country, so that when you hear him in the future say he would like articles for the Braille Monitor, it's not just that he's trying to keep his boss happy, he really wants them. He really wants your stories, and I'm hopeful that in his sharing his story with you, that you'll find that he's someone you can rely on. He is not just an employee of the Federation. He serves as an officer in the National Federation of the Blind of Maryland. And if I might brag, he's president of my local chapter, the Greater Baltimore chapter. But most importantly, he's a good friend who doesn't simply see his work as a job, but as a mission. And I look forward to you getting to know better the editor of the Braille Monitor from Baltimore, Maryland. Here's Chris Danielson.

All week I've been wondering what my walk-up music was going to be. Very appropriate. Greetings to my Federation family. Good afternoon. Oh, you're very kind. When I was a kid, the first big Braille book that I remember reading, cover to cover, was a volume of children's poetry by Shel Silverstein. She's got the fan club in the audience, entitled Where the Sidewalk Ends. When I say it was a big book, I mean that it was more than 100 pages and it had a hard cover, and that was a big deal to me at the time. I read the whole thing and then reread it and reread it and reread it until my parents finally insisted that it was time for us to send it back to the library. I think they were just really tired of hearing me read aloud from it. But I thought the poems in it were fantastic. For one thing, many of them were hilarious. For another, some of them were slightly irreverent and even a little bit dirty. Now, that's dirty to a seven-year-old. They're not actually dirty. But, you know, when you see words like toilet in a book when you're 7 years old, you know, it gives you a little thrill. Also, I started to have fun trying my hand at writing poetry of my own. And so I think the book really started me on the path to truly loving words and reading and writing Braille. Finally, some of the poems stuck with me for reasons I couldn't put my finger on at the time. Partly they were easy to remember, but as I reread the book over the years, I am one of those adults who still likes to read Kid Lit, by the way. I realized they were after more than trying to make me laugh. So here's one of them I want to share with you. Listen to the mustn'ts, child. Listen to the don'ts. Listen to the shouldn'ts, the impossibles, the won'ts. Listen to the never haves. Then listen close to me. Anything can happen, child. Anything can be. Okay, it's not Shakespeare. But it spoke to me then, and it speaks to me now. I think it was Silverstein's way of trying to help kids understand that while they should listen to what they are told, it's important to realize that there are different perspectives and possibilities. As blind people, we hear a lot of mustn'ts, don'ts, shouldn'ts, impossibles, won'ts, and never haves, and not just when we're kids. We hear things like, I won't take your guide dog in my car. We've never had a blind person do this job or participate in this activity. You shouldn't expect us to accommodate you and treat you as an equal, and instead you have to accept your limitations. It's impossible for a blind person to be a insert name of dream being crushed. Because we hear the shouldn'ts, the won'ts, the impossibles, and so forth so often, it's important for us to hear a different message. The message with which Silverstein concludes his poem, anything can happen, anything can be. Or, as we put it in the National Federation of the Blind, the Blind People's Movement, you can live the life you want. But it's not enough to keep repeating the message. We need to make it real for each other and for all blind people. That's what we do. And one of the many ways we do that is through our lived experiences, or to put it more simply, through our stories. Stories of challenges met, of hurdles jumped, of legal victories won,
of innovative techniques and technologies developed, like the gentleman who was speaking before me, and of the very personal and powerful triumph of people discovering that it is okay to be blind. We are now at our convention, the space we create together where we tell these stories to each other, both from the stage, here, and in the thousands of conversations that we have throughout the week. When we're not at convention, we do tell our stories in our affiliates and in our chapter meetings. But there are plenty of blind people who haven't heard our message yet. And often, even we need a shot in the arm when no one is around. And maybe someone in our community hasn't succeeded in a career thought to be off limits to us, but there may be someone in our larger movement who has. Maybe someone we haven't met has just the words of encouragement we need at a critical moment. And maybe we just want to catch up on the latest developments and are in our movement from across its whole length and breadth. Listening is critical, and conversation is stimulating, but the written word allows stories and ideas to reach even more people, to be transmitted in more ways. Of course, nowadays we can listen from far away too, but there is still something important about the written word and about the thought that goes into putting words together to tell a story meaningfully. That is the reason for the Braille Monitor, the magazine of the blind people's movement. I read my first issue of our magazine during my senior year in high school. I had applied for a National Federation of the Blind scholarship, and I received a box of materials that was mailed out to all applicants. In it were cassettes of the April-May 1989 issue of the magazine. I don't remember that, by the way. I looked it up, which issue it was. I read with astonishment the story of how the late Rami Rabi was denied a foreign service post by the United States State Department on the basis of blindness, despite his fluency in multiple languages and his exemplary performance on the various tests that he had to take repeatedly as part of the application process. This resulted in a congressional hearing, the full recording of which was included on the tapes. I think this was the first time I truly understood that a blind person, no matter how accomplished, could nonetheless still experience blatant discrimination. It was also the first time I understood that there was an organization of blind people fighting that discrimination, an organization whose collective voice was powerful enough to convince a congressional committee chairperson to hold a hearing on the issue and listen to Mr. Rabi and others call for change. I didn't win an NFB scholarship that year. In fact, I didn't become a finalist until my third attempt. So if you're out there discouraged that your application didn't get you in this year's class, keep trying. I did, however, continue to receive our flagship magazine. I remember reading another article about the Louisiana Center for the Blind. I thought that its training regimen seemed very different from anything I had experienced, and I may have even wondered for a minute whether that kind of intensive training was something I should consider. But I didn't really think about it more until a few years later. But I was already impressed enough with the Federation and convinced of the need for it to attend the South Carolina Convention that took place in August of 1989 and joined the state student division. At some point, I became the treasurer of that division, and somehow I managed to keep the books in order, although words rather than numbers are my strong suit. I kept applying for both state and national scholarships and got a state one before finally becoming part of the 1991 scholarship class. One of the other people in that class was our first vice president,
and chair of our board and gracious host, Pam Allen. That convention was also right here in New Orleans, and it changed my life. I know that sounds like a cliche, but like most cliches, it has become one because there is truth in it. Let me try to explain the particular way in which my life changed. Growing up, I didn't experience a lot of those mustn'ts and don'ts with respect to my blindness, at least not from my family, and surprisingly enough, not in school. Because I was perceived, at least certain aspects of school, because I was perceived as academically gifted, certain things were assumed, that I would prepare for college and have a professional career. Sure, I had my fair share, English words, Danielson, of frustrations, but I had plenty of support and high expectations, too. I even had what I now realize was better access than many to decent skills training. That's thanks to my parents, who fought hard in lots of ways that I didn't even realize were occurring at the time to make sure I got a good education and all of the right support services. Nobody wanted to be on the wrong side of my mom, Cynthia, or my late father, Lieutenant Colonel Theodore S. Ted Danielson. Incidentally, they didn't want to get on the wrong side of my big sister, Lane, either, who was not having anybody disrespecting her little brother or calling him names, unless, of course, she was the one doing it. So I came to the 1991 convention feeling like I was in pretty good shape. But I met many blind people who had achieved things I had never thought blind people could achieve. And I got my first inkling that my blindness... Bennett Prowse knows this, by the way. He was my first mentor. And I got my first inkling that my blindness skills were perhaps not commensurate with my beliefs and ambitions. I found that with my short folding aluminum cane and less confidence than other travelers, I could barely keep up, literally, with the blind mentors who I was assigned to spend each day. In fact, I usually became separated from them and had to find them again. After chasing one such mentor through the mall that was attached to the Hyatt Hotel we were staying at, and finally arriving at the spot in the food court where we had agreed to have lunch, I sat down with her. She was Melody Lindsay then, by the way. You remember somebody's name when you've been yelling it all day to find them, by the way. But she's still a good friend. She's Melody Roan now, as is her husband Mark. And I was with some colleagues of hers as well, and they included Joanne Wilson, who was the LCB director at the time, and the late and beloved Jerry Whittle, the center's Braille instructor. It was Joanne who finally told me what I had probably needed to hear for a while. "Chris, you're very smart, and you've got plenty of guts, but you're just not a very good cane traveler, and you have some other blindness skill issues. I think you should consider coming to Louisiana." I told Joanne that I would think about it, and I may have even meant it at the time. But when I returned to school at Furman University in the fall, hi Kenya, who's also an alum, it became the furthest thing from my mind. But then something else happened that gave me a gut check. In the spring of 1992, I was encouraged by my faculty advisor to pursue a Washington, D.C. internship as part of my major in political science. As I reviewed the application materials, however, I became alarmed. While housing would be provided, I would be on my own for the summer, expected to do my own shopping, prepare or acquire my own meals, and manage transportation to and from my internship location. I wasn't at all sure I could do these things, at least not relying too much on the patience and kind-heartedness of my fellow students. So instead of completing the application,
I called Dr. Wilson and told her that I wanted to come to the Louisiana Center for the Blind. The fact that I decided to go to LCB is a critical step in my journey, but it isn't the final step. I learned a lot that summer and fall of 1992, but I realized later that what I learned was only the beginning. LCB, of course, enmeshed me deeper in the Federation than I had ever been before. But even after completing my training there, I never imagined that I would one day work for the movement and ultimately become the editor of its flagship magazine. First, I went to law school, where I did all right, but fought a battle with Hodgkin's disease in my second year, and then tried my hand at practicing law for 6 years once I graduated. Like a lot of us, I struggled to find employment in my chosen profession. In fact, a law firm that seemed eager to interview me canceled the scheduled interview when I chose to disclose my blindness in advance. Because I was at the beginning of my legal career, I was advised and decided not to start out by suing that law firm. So I wound up hanging out my own shingle, sharing office space with two other attorneys, my good friend Parnell Diggs and his father, Bill Diggs. But I didn't really enjoy it as much as I thought I would, and felt like I was only modestly successful at it. My income was certainly modest, and that's probably an exaggeration. In the summer of 2003, I started looking for other opportunities, and that led to a conversation facilitated by Donald C. Capps, the president of South Carolina, with our immediate past national president, Dr. Mark Maurer. I had written over time a few pieces for the Monitor and done some other writing and communication work on behalf of the South Carolina affiliate, where I was on the board, and Dr. Maurer thought I could enhance our communications efforts. So that's how I ended up starting what ultimately became our blog, The Voice of the Nation's Blind, and then working with John Perret, another terrific mentor and friend, on our public relations efforts. Our current president, Mark Riccobono, as he said, came to work for the Federation a couple of months after I did. He has been a terrific friend and mentor to me as well, and he is gracious in saying that I also mentored him, even if he jokes that I made the mistakes that he could avoid making. He was always encouraging when he had the opportunity to say something about my work, and I suppose at some point he got the idea that I might make a future editor of our flagship magazine. I sincerely thank him for his friendship and for his trust, and for the high honor that I now have of curating each issue containing our stories and helping plan the future of the Braille Monitor. Now, before I go on, I want to mention a few things, a few people, rather. I work with a terrific team. Our team lead, Stephanie Cascone, who is our Director of Communications and Marketing, Aaron Rodney, who is our web wizard, Will Schwatka, who, among many, many other things, records each issue of the Monitor for audio and podcast listeners, our art director, Suzanne Schillwachter, who makes each issue look beautiful, Danielle D.W. Williams, who does all things social media and now produces the podcast, the Nation's Blind podcast. And I also need to thank our excellent proofreaders, Joe Miller and Lorraine Rovig. And I cannot go further without expressing my own love and gratitude to Gary Wunder, who not only edited the Monitor for 15 years, but helped me in too many ways to count to prepare for the job, is still a contributor, and is also my sounding board, a constant source of encouragement, and my dear friend. Gary, love you, man. Now, some of you are thinking, okay, he said something about the future.
What do you mean? What are you going to do to our monitor? What are you going to do? Well, first of all, let me say that the magazine of our movement will still have the things you have come to expect, especially stories that motivate all of us to live the lives we want, thoughtful articles about our philosophy, articles exploring technology, alternative techniques, and tips for living our best lives as blind people, and much more. Of course, I need all of you to contribute those articles. I think I've contributed to every issue that has come out since I became editor, but believe me, I can't write all the content and don't even want to. The Monitor is the magazine of our movement, and because that is its function, it needs to speak to and for all of us. It can't do that unless all of us are willing to contribute to it. And yes, I said all of us. I know what you're thinking. I'm not a good writer. I have nothing to say. If you're thinking that, you're wrong. First of all, you don't need to be Shakespeare or even Shel Silverstein. You just need to have a story you want to tell or an idea you want to express. Just put it down in the best form you can and send it along. Or give me a call and let me know what you want to contribute. And we'll figure out how to make it happen. Maybe that means I'll interview you and either publish the interview transcript or turn it into an article. Maybe it means you'll direct us to someone else who can take on the task of writing. It may even mean that we present your views in a way we haven't tried before. Whatever happens, understand that your voice is important, no, critical. We don't have a big Monitor staff, and even if we did, it would be critical for us to reflect the voices of the members and allies who make our movement what it is. Your Braille Monitor needs you. It can't be the magazine of our movement without you. Don't say to yourself, I mustn't presume to write for our magazine. I don't have anything to say. It's impossible for me to put my ideas into words. I've never done anything like this before. The truth is, you can be the next contributor, new contributor to the Monitor, and I hope that you will. Even if you don't contribute an entire article, you may have information that we need. One of the things that Gary has often mentioned to me, and President Riccobono as well, is that the Monitor needs to remain the source of journalism that exposes what's happening throughout the blindness field. But we have a small staff, and all journalists for big publications or smaller ones need sources. We need to know what's going on in your affiliates. Not only the successes that you're having, but the concerns that are arising. For example, with your agencies serving the blind. What local or state legislation are you pursuing and why? What battles are you fighting against discrimination and what victories have you won? What's happening in your state or territory that may reflect a growing trend we need to be aware of? And what's the good news? Who has surprised you by welcoming blind people without hesitation to participate in an activity where others might discriminate? Where and when did you find a new and perhaps unexpected ally? We need your tips so we can follow up. Or we even need your own original reporting, backed up, of course, by responsible sourcing. So what about that future? Well, one thing that we want to ensure happens is that the Braille Monitor is a source of the latest and greatest ideas, information, and motivation that the Federation has to offer. Since 1957, the Monitor has been a magazine that has been issued more or less on a regular schedule and more or less in three formats, print, Braille, and audio. In the age when every other periodical was distributed primarily in print, that served us well. But information moves much faster these days, and even legacy magazines that are print only, which the Monitor has never been, are supplementing the editions they mail to their subscribers with digital content.
So we're going to start doing that with the monitor. Indeed, you can already get a sneak preview. If you go to the Braille Monitor page on the Federation website right now, you will see a new section called Early Access Read Now. Here, we are going to start posting some content that hasn't yet been published in the Braille print or audio editions of our magazine and updates to articles that we have published. Some version of much of this content will ultimately appear in our regular editions as well, but the idea here is for the monitor to web page to become a resource that you can check at any time to get up-to-date information. In addition to new original content, the page connects to our press room and may connect to other resources as well. Monitor Early Access is just the first step in what we hope will be a continuing process that will make our flagship magazine more timely and relevant than ever. We look forward to your feedback on what we do with it and your ideas and on how we can make it better. The final thing I want to say to you is this. If I didn't say your name somewhere in this speech, as my good friend Anil Lewis says, charge it to my head and not my heart. So many of you have given me love and encouragement over the years, and I love every member of my Federation family with all of my being. I also want to say, we want the monitor to continue to be the forum where blind people throughout our movement discuss the issues that are important to us. And you don't even need to write an article to contribute to that discussion. You can write a letter to the editor. I know that guy, responding to something you've read. Our magazine has been and should be a place where we talk to each other and exchange ideas. Even brand new ones. Are you thinking of bringing a resolution before next year's convention? Outline your idea in a monitor article first, and let us together see what feedback it receives. Do you think a change in direction is needed?

0: magazine of our movement. I am in its editor, but like all of my colleagues on the Federation staff, I have the honor of doing that job on your behalf. Like everything else we do, the Braille Monitor is and will be what all of us make it. It is our way of speaking to each other, but also of speaking to the rest of the blindness field and to the public. Let's go build our Braille Monitor, and let's go build the National Federation of the Blind.
1: 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Thank you, sir.
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3: The Power to Live in the World by Jonathan Young. There's a photo on the page, the caption, Jonathan Young speaking at the 2013 Jacobus Tenbroek Disability Law Symposium. From the editor, the following remarks were delivered as the keynote address at the 2013 Jacobus Tenbroek Disability Law Symposium on April 18, 2013. Jonathan Young is a partner and general counsel at Fox Kaiser and the former chairman of the National Council on Disability. I am truly honored to join you here today and pay tribute to one of our movement's pioneers and greatest thinkers, Jacobus Tenbroek, and I am pleased to have an opportunity to offer some of my thoughts on this year's theme, Push Forward and Push Back, Continuing the Struggle for the Right to Live in the World. Let me begin with the words of Jacobus Tenbroek. He introduced his seminal article, The Right to Live in the World, by stating, "Nothing could be more essential to personality, social existence, and economic opportunity than the physical capacity, the public approval, and the legal right to be abroad in the land." Tenbroek was a man ahead of his time. He articulated the tenets of the Americans with Disabilities Act, ADA, long before it was conceived, let alone enacted. Today, the right to live in the world is known and appreciated for its masterful effort in harnessing the common law of torts as a means to ground the right of people with disabilities to participate in all aspects of society. As he said by way of conclusion, the right to live in the world entails at least a right of free and safe physical access to it through the use of streets and sidewalks, roads and highways, and the common modes of transportation, communication, and interchange. It includes as well full and equal access to places of public accommodation, places designed to accommodate men in the course of gaining access to the world. In keeping with today's theme of pushing forward and pushing back, I want to push boundaries. My goal is to revisit Tenbroek's article from a different angle, through the lens of power rather than right, hence the title of my remarks, The Power to Live in the World. Power was implicit in Tenbroek's framework, but we don't give power enough attention in our current disability rights discourse. My central thesis is that the rights we have admirably secured cannot be exercised fully, absent individual and collective power, and that dwelling on rights to the exclusion of power imperils the goals of the ADA. Power versus right. Let me begin by explaining what I mean by power versus right. First, let me note that the true value of either power or right lies most not in its intrinsic value, but rather in its utility in achieving a desired outcome. My right to vote, for instance, has little value if I decline to exercise that right in casting my vote. Now, an individual can have the power to do something but not the right, or the right to do something but not the power. One does not always need to have both right and power to achieve one's goal. However, an exercise of power without right, or right without power, does not always ensure sustainable achievement of one's goal. Tenbroek hinted at the concept of power when he talked about physical capacity along with public approval and legal rights as having overlapping effects on the end goal of integration. Thus, Tenbroek asked, to what extent do the legal right, the public approval, and the physical capacity coincide? Does the law ensure the physically disabled, to the degree that they are physically able to take advantage of it, the right to leave their institutions, asylums, and the houses of their relatives? Tenbroek largely took as a given that individuals had the physical capacity of being integrated and focused his attention on whether the law, and to a lesser extent public attitudes, inhibited people from using their physical capacity to be integrated. Tenbroek's genius was to recast the common law of tort as a regime that should not focus merely on objective standards of human behavior and assessing whether a blind person should be held to the same standard of contributory negligence as a sighted person. In Tenbroek's words, the question to be asked is not whether the defendant created an unreasonable risk of harm, but whether he interfered with the effectuation of the policy of the social integration of the disabled, not whether the plaintiff conducted himself as a reasonable man of ordinary prudence, acting in the light of all the circumstances, But whether he acted

0: pursuant to his right to be a part of his community. In other words, the law of tort must be adjusted to accommodate the capacities of people with disabilities and promote integration. Tenbrook was right to focus on the right to live in the world, but I submit to you that's not enough to achieve the goal of integration. Friends, we need power along with rights. Let me use a simple example to illustrate. One does not have a right to drive a car until an individual has reached a certain age and passed certain tests to obtain a driver's license. But the power to drive a car really has nothing to do with rights. Countless people under the legal driving age have demonstrated the power to drive by borrowing their parents' cars in the dark of night for a joyride. I suspect there are many people in this room, sighted and not, who have driven a car without a license, without a right to do so. Others have a right to obtain a driver's license but haven't ever learned how to drive a car. They don't have the power to drive a car, or are at least unwilling to exercise their potential power. Now consider the potentially revolutionary impact of the NFB Blind Driver Challenge to develop non-visual interfaces that will allow a blind driver to operate a vehicle independently. During the passage of the ADA, advocates tried to allay employers' concerns with a simple and compelling illustration that the essential functions of a job requirement meant a blind person couldn't be a qualified person with a disability for a job that required driving, because obviously a blind person couldn't and wouldn't ever be able to drive. Clearly, people didn't know that Mark Riccobono would be driving at the Daytona International Speedway less than 25 years after enactment of the ADA. Mark has successfully navigated a car equipped with non-visual technology for 1.5 miles. He has demonstrated the power of a blind individual to drive a street vehicle in public without the assistance of a sighted person. People who are blind are on the cusp of having the capability, the power, to drive a car independently and safely on highways and byways, as well as driveways and racetracks. Some fun court cases lie ahead. The Blind Driver Challenge example illustrates how power and right must be paired to achieve goals on a lasting basis. Technological capacity may help give people who are blind the power to drive, just as hand controls gave new power to people with physical disabilities. But Mark Riccobono won't escape getting pulled over and possibly arrested while driving his car until legal rights are established to permit blind people to drive a car. I have no doubt that the NFB will ensure that those rights are secured. The point again is this: one can have the power to do something, but not the right, or one can have the right, but not the power. As a community, we will be strongest with both. Political power. Let's talk about political power. In an essay published last summer on disability and politics in the Oxford Companion to American Politics, I described political power as the perceived ability to move people and money. Moving people relates to showing up at the polls. Moving money is about fundraising. There is irony in the history of the disability rights movement. Our legislative victories have come in the absence of substantial political power. I don't mean to minimize the extraordinary role of disability rights advocates who deftly shepherded the ADA and other laws through Congress, but reflect for a moment on a string of legislative achievements stretching from the Architectural Barriers Act of 1968 through the ADA of 1990 and beyond. Consider just how few people were engaged on a grassroots basis in contrast to the groundswell that paved the way for the Civil Rights Act of 1964. The contrast between the broad-based social disruption wrought by the civil rights movement and the below-the-radar advance of disability rights reveals that other forces besides traditional political power were at play. At every step along our path to securing rights to live in the world, our community has benefited from individuals in positions of power who were able to translate movement ideas into enforceable rights. George H.W. Bush, Tony Coelho, Tom Harkin, Steny Hoyer, Ted Kennedy, Dick Thornburg, to name just a few. These were not people who were put in power at the behest of a burgeoning political force in the way that the LGBT community and the Tea Party movement have put people in places of power. Rather, these were individuals who came to power independent of disability but had personal connections to disability and supported the cause. In a real sense, we have repeatedly secured rights before the political power typically needed to secure those rights. There is nothing wrong with leveraging the power of people in positions of influence, but there are risks. First, legislative victories like the ones we have enjoyed can lead to a misplaced illusion of political power. It is great that elected and appointed officials have carried our mantle because they felt a connection and wanted to help. But that's different from having elected officials feel compelled to act because of political strength and being able to take some credit for the fact that they are in office. That's a far cry from the long-term efforts other communities have undertaken to elect leaders from within their communities. Second, we should remember that most of the disability rights victories we have secured have come without substantial resource allocation. Indeed, when it comes to things like the ADA, policymakers thought it would save the government money rather than require the government to spend more money. It is easier for policymakers to grant deficit-neutral rights than dedicate or sustain potentially deficit-growing funds. Budget decisions are influenced more by typical traditional power than by political largesse. Moreover, we don't have anywhere near the number of champions that we've had in the past, and we aren't backfilling the recent departures of leaders like Senators Tom Harkin and Ted Kennedy. Lack of political power during far-reaching budget debates is dangerous. Finally, and most important, we must remember that the rights secured can never be taken for granted, not only in terms of keeping the law on the books, but also in ensuring that we continue to build on our rights amidst changing circumstances. Rights are not perfected at their creation. They must be cultivated, sustained, implemented, and enforced. Only then do rights have meaningful effect. This requires ongoing political engagement. Friends, we need to cultivate and wield sustainable political power. Economic power. Political power is important. In the end, it serves only a subordinate purpose, as a means to an end. We can all agree that one of the most important measures of our strength as a disability community is economic power, or, to couch it in more typical policy terms, employment. During his last inaugural address, President Franklin Delano Roosevelt famously proclaimed, "True individual freedom cannot exist without economic security and independence." Put another way, the right to live in the world doesn't result in true integration absent economic security. In his 1944 State of the Union address, FDR laid out a powerful vision for an economic bill of rights that included, among other things, the right to a useful and remunerative job. Unfortunately, in our American political tradition, civil rights have vastly more traction than economic rights. The continued battle over health care, another element of FDR's Bill of Rights, reveals just how much support there is for a pull-yourself-up-by-the-bootstraps capitalism and how much skepticism there is toward ensuring any basic modicum of economic well-being. Then there's Mitt Romney's disdain for the 47% of Americans who benefit from public supports. There are 47% who are dependent upon government, who believe that they are victims, who believe the government has a responsibility to care for them, who believe that they are entitled to health care, to food, to housing, to you name it. But that's an entitlement, and the government should give it to them. Friends, we don't want pity. We are not victims, but we do have a responsibility, to one another, to give all of our brothers and sisters a chance to reach their potential. There is a role for government in giving life to FDR's Economic Bill of Rights. There is a battle for our country's future, and we need to wield power to show that we belong in that future and have opportunities to thrive in it. Speaking of FDR, consider an important contrast between FDR's and Barack Obama's presidencies. The disability rights movement was built on the ideological framework of the civil rights movement. Same struggle, different difference, was the title of my dissertation on the history of the disability rights movement and the ADA. But contemplate this. Most Americans across the political spectrum have applauded the significance of the Obama presidency as evidence of our progress on racial discrimination. It is downright inconceivable that President Obama could have been elected half a century ago, prior to the enactment of the Civil Rights Act. It has taken generations to transcend a powerful legacy and abject and overt discrimination of people of color enough that a solid majority of Americans could elect a person of color as President of the United States. Legal rights prohibiting discrimination didn't guarantee election of a person of color, but those rights were a necessary prerequisite to transforming the landscape of what is possible. Contrast this experience with the election of a person with a disability as president in 1932. More than three decades before the Civil Rights Act and nearly 60 years before ADA's enactment, sure, attitudes of the day compelled FDR to hide his disability. Not everyone knew the extent of FDR's paralysis because he hid it, and media honored that hiding. But his disability was also no mystery, and he was elected not just once or twice, but four times, more than any other U.S. president. How could FDR be elected president in 1932, in 1936, in 1940, and again in 1944, when people with disabilities purportedly didn't secure their basic civil rights until enactment of the ADA? The answer lies in understanding the difference between power and rights. Countless people with disabilities have been able to wield real power in the absence of any formal or explicit rights, giving them license to wield such power. Thus, Stephen Hopkins, a person with shaking palsy, could be a signatory to the Declaration of Independence in a way that a woman or an African American could not have been. This is not to say that discrimination against people with disabilities hasn't been real. It has been degrading, destructive, hostile, inhumane, and unacceptable. In some ways, disability has been even more insidious than other forms of discrimination because of so-called benign neglect. However, discrimination against people with disabilities has been selective. Disability is the category from which someone can be exempted. "I don't think of so-and-so as disabled," we often hear people say. What does that mean? People often associate disability with incapacity. Consequently, people who are not perceived as incapable often escape the discrimination that comes from the disability label. FDR, in other words, was a person with a disability, but he was not identified as disabled. By contrast, President Obama could not transcend the legacy of slavery and racial discrimination until non-discrimination on the basis of color was the law of the land and applied to a class, not just single individuals. What does this have to do with power and rights? When Kai Feldblum addressed this symposium several years ago, she talked about how non-discrimination laws will not, cannot, eradicate discrimination. The ADA may drive discrimination underground, but discrimination endures. An employer won't likely tell you that you didn't get the job because you're blind. Instead, you'll be told it was because of some other purportedly objective criterion beyond the reach of law and evidence. Someone else had more experience or went to better schools. You can fill in the blanks. Make no mistake, we need our rights. It is high time for the U.S. to ratify the UN Convention on the Rights of Persons with Disabilities. But as a community, we must not fall into the trap of thinking that rights can stand alone without power. President Obama didn't become president as a matter of right. He became president because of the extraordinary power he was able to wield as a candidate in an environment where equal opportunity is the law of the land. FDR was elected president because, notwithstanding his disability and despite powerful discrimination against people with disabilities, he demonstrated unrivaled power and effectiveness on the world stage during one of humanity's greatest acts. The NFB has established eradication of the subminimum wage as one of its top priorities. The NFB is right to highlight the injustice of the subminimum wage. This antiquated policy is inconsistent with the principles of equality of opportunity, independent living, full participation, and economic self-sufficiency. Put aside for the moment the question of whether we as a community have a political power sufficient to leverage a change in policy. There is a more fundamental question of capacity, not narrowly physical capacity as Tenbrook phrased it, but more broadly the capacity to secure earnings at no less than the minimum wage on an individual and systemic level. Today, thanks to the lingering effects of the so-called Great Recession, millions of Americans have the right but lack the power to earn the minimum wage. This recession has had a dreadful impact on people with disabilities. The ADA was supposed to deliver a new era of decreased dependence on entitlement programs because an end to workplace discrimination against people with disabilities would lead to more people with disabilities going to work and becoming more self-sufficient. Instead, we have witnessed a surge in the number of people with disabilities receiving income support and an unemployment rate among people with disabilities that, at best, has remained flat in the quarter century since enactment of the ADA. We cannot say that no progress has been made on employment. Limits in available data prevent us from having a complete picture. However, there is clearly no evidence that we have made significant progress. Throughout the past three decades, the labor force participation rate data have remained largely constant. This means that, at any given moment over the past three decades, about 78% of people with disabilities have not been working. Presently, the labor force participation rate among people without disabilities hovers about 70% compared with about 22% for people with disabilities. There is no easy silver lining here. It should give all of us pause. This is unacceptable. The problem is it's been unacceptable for decades. More than 3.5 million American jobs were lost between 2008 and 2010, a catastrophic figure by any measure. Here is what is particularly troubling. People with disabilities accounted for 5.5 million of 150 million jobs in July 2008 and less than 5 million by the close of 2010. While the non-disabled workforce declined by about 2% during this period, the disabled workforce declined by more than 10%. In other words, people with disabilities left the workforce at a rate of about five times that of their non-disabled co-workers. Less to be hired, first to be fired. It's not just a question of whether people with disabilities work, but how much they work and how much they get paid. In 2010, about 32% of people with disabilities were working part-time, compared with 19% of their non-disabled peers. In addition, the median annual earnings for people with disabilities of $19,500 represented just two-thirds of the $30,000 of people without disabilities. People with disabilities also experience a higher rate of poverty, 27.3%, compared with 12.8% of the general population. The employment picture is even worse when we take into account trends in income support. While labor force participation among people with disabilities has stayed largely constant for several decades, we have witnessed significant growth in the Social Security Disability Insurance, SSDI, program. The program has grown from 1.5 million to 8.2 million beneficiaries from 1970 to 2010, with a corresponding cost increase from $18 billion to $128 billion when holding dollars constant. The ADA has apparently had no beneficial impact. Between 1989 and 2009, the percentage of working-age Americans on SSDI grew from 2.3% to 4.6%. The cash transfer in today's dollars grew from $40 billion to $121 billion for SSDI and from $18 billion to $69 billion for Medicare costs for people on the SSDI program. The estimated present value of a combined award of SSDI and Medicare for a person with a disability is about $270,000. Among 8.2 million SSDI recipients, that's a whopping present value of over $2 trillion. Clearly, it's in the national interest from an economic perspective, let alone a disability rights perspective, that people with disabilities be gainfully employed, tax-paying citizens. In debates around sub-minimum wage, proponents of eliminating the 14C program often point to anecdotal stories of people who were once in a sheltered workshop and have been liberated to earn minimum wage in the community. These are powerful examples of the capacity, of the power, of countless people with disabilities to succeed in the community if only given a chance. Yet our current legal regime does not prohibit people with disabilities from earning minimum wage in the same way that, by extreme contrast, African-American slaves in the antebellum South were stripped of virtually all substantive social and economic legal rights. Indeed, the anecdotal stories used to illustrate why sub-minimum wage should be ended also underscore how, for many people with disabilities, the right to earn minimum wage is alive and well if they can find economic opportunities in the community. Wielding the power to command good jobs is an indispensable part of the equation. I am reminded of advice from disability historian Paul Longmore many years ago about succeeding as a person with a disability in academics. You need not just to meet standards but exceed them because of lingering discrimination. Wielding economic power means being able to demonstrate you are the best candidate among many and then to perform on the job. Again, let me emphasize that the NFB rightly points to the sub-minimum wage as an anachronistic policy out of step with the ADA. My challenge to all of us is to recognize that eliminating sub-minimum wages would not, of its own accord, translate into individuals actually earning the minimum wage, particularly in an economy where millions of able-bodied Americans who have not had to endure years of menial work in a sheltered workshop are unable to find work. We must recognize the limits of changing the legal regime. Prohibiting sub-minimum wages, critical as it may be to creating new opportunities for some people, is not the same thing as achieving the ADA's goal of economic self-sufficiency, of achieving FDR's dream of individual freedom marked by economic security. We need more jobs and need to sustain high expectations along with adequate resources to enable more people with disabilities to develop the requisite skills and experience to succeed in those jobs. What should be done? I wish I could say there were easy answers to the stubborn persistence of high unemployment and underemployment and substandard compensation of people with disabilities. Anyone who tells you otherwise has to account for how myriad efforts over several decades before and after the ADA have failed to move the employment rates among people with disabilities. But let me offer one thought as a bridge between political and economic power. As a community, we need to cultivate real political power so that we can help grow the economy in ways that provide more people with disabilities opportunities to earn a living wage, using community-based tools and efforts that have been proven to work. We have entered an era of sequestration and austerity of yet-to-be-determined length and impact. And yet, we know that equipping people with disabilities with the skills and experiences they need to succeed and providing the supports they need on the job and in the community often requires significant resources in technology, in human capital, in transportation, and in other ways. We know what works on a case-by-case basis, but we lack the resources to make things work more often for people on a sustainable basis. We also know it's worth the investment because the alternative to earning one's own living wage is relying on income support financed from other people's wages. And of course, we know it's the morally right thing to do because, as FDR understood, the right to inhabit the world is a fleeting victory if one can afford to live in the world. Conclusion. I focused my time more on highlighting the challenges we face as a community than prescribing solutions. My goal has been to push us to be vigilant in cultivating power as well as rights and to think creatively about how to cultivate the power to live in the world. By way of closing, let me focus on one key building block to wielding power. Individualized empowerment, as the late and great Justin Dart Jr. called it. Only you and I and thousands like us have the power to make the dream of individualized empowerment live in every life, Dart wrote. As Dart conceived it, a culture of individualized empowerment would provide all human beings the customized education and services and the customized tools to meet each of their distinctive needs and to maximize each of their distinctive abilities. I applaud the NFB for its efforts in supporting countless individuals whose lives have been transformed by an ideology of individualized empowerment. Set aside for a moment the NFB's legacy of proclaiming, securing, and advancing a host of legal rights for people with disabilities, which merits praise in its own right. When I hear people like Anil Lewis tell their personal stories of what it meant to encounter the NFB and throw off long-held stereotypes of what blind people can't do and hear the strength in his voice, and witness the confidence in his every step, not just in walking, but metaphorically, I behold power in action. The power that the NFB effectively wields begins with the individual journeys its members take to recognize and channel the power that lies within, and the power that can be harnessed through the support of our peers and mentors. Yes, we need to secure our rights. Yes, we need to enforce our rights. But let's not wait on rights to exercise power wherever and whenever we can, and let's not allow ourselves to think that rights alone will sustain us individually or as a community. Instead, let us show that we can develop and leverage the power to live in the world, and thus enjoy more fully the right to live in the world that Jacobus Ten Broeck so capably established for all of us. Let us unleash the culture of individualized empowerment, envisioned by Justin Dart. Acquire power, then use it to live in the world.
1: Letting the world know that blindness is not the characteristic that holds us back. We're NFBRN, the National Federation of the Blind Radio Network.
2: Exploring the Layers, a blind researcher, mom, and federationist, enhancing the understanding of disability, by Angela Frederick. There is a photo on the page, the caption, Angela Frederick. From the editor, when most of us first met Angela when she was a national scholarship winner, we knew her as Angela Howard. Now she is married and has a child who seems to be as inquisitive, friendly, and socially aware as her mom and dad. On Friday morning, Dr. Angela Frederick gave one of the most moving presentations of the 2019 National Convention. In it, she talks about her personal journey to become a professor and what she has learned about intersectionality and her life. Her remarks make an incredibly moving case for strengthening our diversity and understanding of one another. Here is what she said.
3: Good morning, Federationists. Good morning, Texas. People are complaining about this microphone being too tall. This entire podium is too tall for me. In her classic essay, The Outsider Within, sociologist Patricia Hill Collins urged scholars from underrepresented groups to embrace the creative potential of our biographies. Documenting the contributions of Black women intellectuals, Hill Collins employed sociologists to tap into the unique insights we bring as outsiders working within a traditional academic field. I will share a difficult truth with you. During my doctoral training in sociology, I wanted nothing of the creative potential offered by my outsider status. I did not want to research disability. I wanted to be an insider. I wanted to be respected as a good teacher and researcher. I planned to land a tenure-track position as a professor. Disability had no place in my plan. I was terrified of being pigeonholed as someone who worked in a dusty, unrecognized corner of sociology. I knew I would be competing in an impossibly difficult job market. I wanted my identity as a blind person to be invisible, to just go away. In April of 2012, I received a call from the chair of a faculty search committee at a college in Memphis. He called to invite me to their campus for an interview. I was overly prepared for the moment. I took a deep breath, then cheerfully shared the news that I am blind. I was met with a long moment of silence. I'm so shocked, he finally replied. Your research, your teaching, how? And I quickly decided, I guess I should just let him figure out that I'm also having a baby in 3 months when he picks me up from the airport next week. I knew what I had to overcome in that day-long interview was tremendous. There has always been a unique kind of comfort I feel with other Federationists. We so deeply understand one another's struggles to obtain employment and to overcome the social distance sighted people often put between us. And we enjoy the camaraderie of shared laughter over those absurd moments only another blind person can truly understand. Yet blindness never exists in isolation. It exists in interaction with other aspects of our identities and experiences. I did not go on the job market for my first professor position as a blind person. I went on the job market as an expecting blind mother. In sociology, we call this dynamic intersectionality. Developed by legal scholar Kimberly Crenshaw, intersectionality is an approach that considers forms of inequity not as separate, but as intertwined. The heart of this approach is that we cannot add up people's hardships and privileges as if they're points on a scoreboard. Instead, we can think of each aspect of our identity as interacting with the others. To put this simply, I am not a blind person on Mondays, a white person on Tuesdays, a woman on Wednesdays, or a highly educated professional on Thursdays. I experience all of these aspects of my identity every day. They shade one another, sometimes in unique and surprising ways. This is the case for all of us. I did receive that job offer in 2012. My daughter had been home from the hospital for just 10 days when we moved from Austin to Memphis, and I started my first job as a professor the following week. To make our transition easier, my husband became a stay-at-home dad. I'll let him know he got an applause for you from you. Yet even with his unwavering support, it was a grueling year of firsts for me. By day, I wore the hat of bewildered new professor. By night, I wore the hat of bewildered and sleep-deprived new mom. Maybe it was the freedom I felt from finally holding that title of professor. Maybe it was just the chronic lack of sleep. But that year, I finally felt ready to embrace my outsider within. After publishing on my dissertation research, I began brainstorming what my next project might be. And even though I had not been trained as a disability scholar, I felt more and more strongly that sharing the stories of disabled mothers was an important contribution I was uniquely poised to make. So I set to work. Over a 15-month period, I interviewed 42 mothers with physical and sensory disabilities. I also conducted 3 focus groups with blind moms right here at one of our national conventions. I would like to share a few of my findings today. In one article I published, titled Between Stigma and Mother Blame, I explore blind mothers' experiences in hospital postpartum care. I found this moment was an acute time when blind mothers in particular faced high levels of scrutiny and misunderstanding. At this time, these new moms need to be able to engage in trial and error to figure out how best to perform the tasks of mothering without sight. Yet in this same moment, they are under the gaze of medical professionals who are now trained to watch mothers closely for risks they may pose to their children. I also took up social class as part of this project. I found that social class privilege did not entirely shield the middle-class women I interviewed from being unjustly portrayed as inadequate mothers. Disability brings with it such profound forms of prejudice that it is not erased by being middle class. But I also found that when a problem arose, the middle class mothers I interviewed were able to lean in on their social class status to successfully navigate the threat. Their social capital mattered. They were more likely to be networked in with advocates and professionals who helped them. Their cultural capital mattered. They knew how to speak the language of dominant institutions. As one mother put it, you have to know lawyer speak. And these mothers were generally able to garner their resources and present themselves in ways that were favorable to those in power. I remain deeply grateful to these mothers for sharing their powerful stories of grit, hardship, and triumph with me. My research on mothers with disabilities has been the recipient of 2 outstanding publication awards and an honorable mention from various sections of the American Sociological Association. Most meaningful to me, I was the recipient of the 2015 Outstanding Faculty Member Award selected by students on my campus. These recognitions have given me the confidence to know that I no longer need to fear being pigeonholed into a dusty, unrecognized corner of my discipline. Disability is an exciting and critical topic of inquiry. It belongs at the center of sociology and in the center of our classrooms. My daughter turns 7 years old next week. She has spent much of her life on the college campuses where I have worked, practicing piano, having family picnics, balancing along retaining walls, and receiving much adoration from students. Her favorite new campus activity is to sit in my office chair and teach first grade math to her pretend college students. We have traveled as a family to attend what she refers to as Mommy's Boring Conferences. And she knows some of my colleagues to be her aunts and uncles. And just as my daughter has grown and changed over the last 7 years, so too has my research trajectory. I want to take you now to a recent article I published along with my colleague Dara Schiffer. The article is titled Race and Disability, From Analogy to Intersectionality. In this article, we document the ways both race and disability have been used as analogy in American social movements. Disability rights activists have long drawn parallels between disability injustice and racial injustice to legitimate disability as a significant category of inequality. In fact, we have often done this analogy work in our own organization. My colleague and I do not argue this analogy work is always harmful. It is common for social movements to draw from the successful frames of movements that have gone before them, and it can be an important first moment of connection to draw such parallels. We do argue, however, that important histories and important people are missed when we do this analogy work to the exclusion of intersectionality. Moving beyond analogy brings into focus important parts of our history as blind people, including the mistreatment of European immigrants with visual impairments as they entered our country through Ellis Island in the early 1900s, or our painful history of eugenics, or the long legacy of blind African American musicians throughout American history, which Terry Rowden has so eloquently documented in his book, Songs of Blind Folk. Indeed, the histories of disability, race, and immigration do not happen to have similarities as analogy would suggest. They are inextricably intertwined. I am passionate about being a sociologist. I love understanding patterns in our social world. I love deepening my students' empathy by introducing them to the stories of others and by encouraging them to share their own. In many respects, I have you, the Federation, to thank for the career I love so much. I'm sorry. In my younger years, it was you who taught me how to be a storyteller. Giving testimony is such an important part of the work we do in the Federation. It was you who taught me how to be a story receiver, to meet people where they are in their journeys, to gently accompany them in their next steps, and to allow others to shape my next steps in turn. These are the great lessons from the Federation I bring to my teaching and research. I also bring the Federation spirit to motherhood. My daughter is biracial, bicultural, and she has a mom who's blind on top of it all. I work every day to help her develop the strong sense of self I know she will need to thrive in a world that isn't always going to nurture her unique identity. I feel well equipped to give her this gift because in the moment in my life when I needed it the most, the Federation gave that gift to me. I also want my daughter to know the joy that comes from being part of a force for good that is bigger than herself. I feel well equipped to give her this gift because you gave that gift to me. My husband often marvels at our daughter's industrious spirit. She can find a solution to any problem, he says. He thinks she inherited that spirit from me. I know she inherited that spirit from you. Becoming an outsider within sociology has deepened my appreciation for what a unique and special community we are in the Federation. Social science research overwhelmingly demonstrates that Americans remain segregated in nearly every aspect of our daily lives. Most of us live in neighborhoods segregated by race and social class. We are largely educated in segregated schools. We worship in segregated spaces. And even our volunteer and advocacy work does not often put us in contact with people of different political perspectives. And here we sit. We are, without a doubt, one of the most diverse communities in our country. We are diverse not only by our racial and ethnic and social class backgrounds, but by our religious and political beliefs, and by our gender and sexual identities and family configurations. And we are even diverse along disability, as many among us manage more than one disability. Our diversity is our greatest asset. I believe using intersectionality in our work only deepens our collective power. Working at the intersections helps us to frame our message in ways that resonate across cultural and community boundaries. Working at the intersections allows us to reclaim aspects of our own histories that might otherwise be forgotten. And working at the intersections gives us the tools to create space for and to honor the stories of those among us who contend with more than one form of inequity. We will inevitably experience tension as we work at the intersections. We all have a lot to learn. We are all going to mess up, and we are all going to be asked to give others grace when they mess up. This is the good work. Intersectionality need never be a threat to our unity. Our diversity is the glue that binds our solidarity. Thank you.
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5: 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More on using the Facebook website and some technical challenges when using third-party workarounds. And in our tech tip, if you're buying a new laptop, how do you make the function keys work the way you want? It's Jonathan Mosen, proudly coming to you from the Jernigan Institute in Baltimore, Maryland, and another little milestone for Access On. This is episode 30. Thanks so much for helping us to get there. It's wonderful to see more and more listeners every week. And before we go on to the main part of the show, let me give you a preview about the next Accessibility Boutique. Whether in school, the workplace, or everyday life, we often encounter products or services which are not accessible. While lawsuits get most of the attention, many products and services are made accessible through the efforts of their users. So we're going to be doing an Advocating for Accessibility Boutique on June the 24th, and some of the things that we'll be covering there include what information you need and how to gather it, getting through to the right department or person at a company, how to compile a detailed issue report, what you can try when a company doesn't respond. 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That's nfb.org/CENA. And if you choose the events and training link there, you'll be able to register. In case you haven't stumbled upon it yet, I also wanted to draw your attention to the fact that the agenda for the National Federation of the Blind's convention being held in New Orleans next month is out now. And if you are interested in technology, whether you consider yourself an expert or a novice, there is plenty for you to find on the agenda. So please head over to nfb.org/convention. That's nfb.org/convention. And start thinking about all the things that you can attend. But I did want to draw your attention to a few things that are coming from us at the Center of Excellence in Non-Visual Accessibility at the National Federation of the Blind. We are going to be up bright and early and bushy-tailed and raring to go on Tuesday, July 8th at 8 in the morning. And we're going to be doing Comparing Apples and Androids. That's brave of us, isn't it? It's happening in Gallery 3. Do you own a smartphone? Have you wondered whether the grass might be greener on the other side? Join the Cena team as they compare the experience of using an iPhone running VoiceOver and an Android device running TalkBack. We also, at 10 o'clock that same day, July the 8th, have a presentation called What's New with AI. If you stay in the same place, you'll be able to just enjoy that one as well. AI services are constantly improving, bringing new features and exciting improvements for the blind community. 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And then, from 2 until 4 that same day, July the 8th, it's the Accessible Device Showcase in the same place, Gallery 3. 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This will be a great opportunity to get your hands on new braille displays, tactile graphics, smartphones, and other access technology. It's kind of like a little bit of the International Braille and Technology Center coming to the convention, and we're looking forward to that, and this is interactive. You'll be able to get your hands on this technology. On July the 9th, from 6 until 7:30 p.m., I'm really looking forward to this one, and I hope to see you there. It's called Access On Live, and appropriately enough, the room that it's happening in is Studio 7. It says here, join Jonathan Mosen, so I guess I should be there for this one, and an expert panel for a live edition of the NFB's Access On Technology podcast. Bring your tech questions, comments, and opinions. So this is going to be fun. Hope you'll join us since you're listening to Access On, and we'll record a live episode. I know I'm dating myself, but I remember those old, particularly American shows, comedies, that sort of thing, and they used to use these canned laugh tracks. You know, someone would push a button when they thought it was appropriate to have a bit of laughter in there, and there was a little bit of pushback about this, so they got live audiences in, and sometimes you'd hear at the end of a show, I remember this in the 70s, maybe early 80s, and the announcer would come on and say, such and such a show is recorded on tape before a studio audience. Maybe I need an outro that says that on the day, but that's Access On Live, July 9th at 6 in the evening. And there's a plethora, I tell you, of fascinating sessions relating to tech. So do check out the agenda. And there are also some tech-specific items on the general session. Now, if you're unable to attend the National Convention in person, you can register for the virtual experience, and you can attend the convention virtually, where the general sessions and some other meetings are concerned, via Zoom, or you can also watch it on the NFB's YouTube channel. In the presidential report, President Riccobono will undoubtedly talk about some of our advocacy efforts and other initiatives in the technology space. And right after that, we have a piece called Access On Through Collective Action, Mobilizing Leadership Through Blind-Centered Technology Perspectives. And I will be presenting that in my role as Executive Director for Accessibility Excellence here at the National Federation of the Blind. And then Accessibility, AI, and Community Engagement, a growing relationship between Meta and the Organized Blind Movement. This is going to be presented by Maxine Williams. She's Vice President, Head of Accessibility and Engagement for Meta. And following that, Co-piloting Accessibility in Partnership with the Blind, Reflections on the Past Decade and the Future at Microsoft. We'll hear from Jenny Leigh Flurry, who is Vice President, Chief Accessibility Officer at Microsoft. On Sunday, July the 13th, the final day of the convention, you will be able to hear at General Session Blind-Centred Innovation Through Jaws for Windows, celebrating 30 years of commitment to leadership into the future. And that's going to be presented by Ryan Jones, who is Vice President of Software Product Management at Vispero. And he's also going to be joined by Glenn Gordon, Software Fellow at Vispero. And right after that presentation on July 13th, you can hear Accessible Independent Checkout. Blind-centered leadership makes all the difference. It's presented by Jake Kinerza, who is Director of Digital Accessibility at Target. This is a topic that's come up here on Access On because there are concerns that not all shopping experiences are as accessible as technology now allows them to be. And we mentioned there that we have been doing some work with Target on this. So I'm sure you'll find that presentation of interest. You may remember that some time ago on Access On, we spoke with Brandon Biggs. He's also on the General Session agenda. He's going to be talking about the quest for equal access, innovating blind-centered maps and diagrams. Brandon is Chief Executive Officer of XR Navigation. To find out more about the National Federation of the Blind's National Convention, you can head over to nfb.org/convention. That's nfb.org/convention. And don't forget that if you would like to register for the virtual experience, it is some way for you to be a part of the fellowship and the learning that comes with these national conventions. It's a wonderful experience. There is a lot of interest in autonomous vehicles. Many of us dream of not having to deal with rideshare refusals and all of the hassles and just being able to go into a vehicle and have it drive us somewhere. And recently, the Center of Excellence in Non-Visual Accessibility conducted a boutique on the subject, and we're going to play you some highlights as we look at the latest developments in autonomous vehicles. You may recall the excitement when Mark Riccobono drove a vehicle at the Daytona Speedway that was fully accessible to blind people. And Neil Lewis, who's our Executive Director of Blindness Initiatives, picks up the story in conversation with Kyle Belanger.
6: I think it's important to state that it was interesting hearing Kevin say within the next decade, we thought that we were going to be working developing partnerships with individuals to really refine the interfaces that allowed a blind person to drive a car. But we ended up developing partnerships with the autonomous vehicle industry that allowed us to get feedback from a lived experience perspective of blind people to make sure that as this technology was being developed, that it would be accessible to blind individuals. So I'm really proud of the fact that through that public demonstration, although our initial goal was not the one that we eventually achieved, gave us prestige and status within the industry. Forward, then it was the Google car, right? Now it's Waymo. Actually came to us for our advice on how to really develop the technology in a way that made sure that blind people would also be able to access the vehicle. Our senior staff have been active in those discussions with the various manufacturers. And I think that the blind driver challenge gave us a unique perspective because a lot of people thought that it was just an autonomous undertaking, that the car was doing all the driving. And I rest assured as one of the individuals who was kind of slated to do that, President Riccobono was not able to. It really wasn't. It really was us getting information from the GPS, the LiDAR, all the other computer systems that would allow us to make decisions on where to turn, when to turn, how fast to go, how slow to go. And that gave us insight with respect to all of the data that's out there that's available for these algorithms that the autonomous vehicles use to drive safely in their environment. So the same information we were getting was only a small percentage, of course, of what the computers can process. Gave us that information to navigate around Daytona. So we've been really impressed with the ability for that technology to provide autonomous vehicles, the ability to transport us from place to place. It might be helpful to give the attendees a little bit of perspective of the discussions and input that we provided to these manufacturers, because they came to us with some pretty interesting ideas. So I guess the best way to frame it is we were looking at helping them create a door-to-door experience. And evaluating that, a lot of them were overly concerned about how do they get the blind person from their front door to the vehicle. And they were trying to find all these various technological methodologies to make that possible. So luckily, we were able to explain that, you know, blind people are able to navigate independently through their environment. So putting a lot of time, energy, and resources in doing that, as opposed to putting the time and energy and making sure the vehicle itself is safe, and the interface used by the blind person to control the vehicle is accessible we redirected them in that way. So maybe you want to share some of the things they were asking, like, how does a blind person find a vehicle?
7: Yeah, they had a lot of questions. You know, they didn't really understand how a blind person will use their environmental cues to navigate or interact with their surroundings. They would know the building they just came from, whether it be their house or a building they had gone into previously. They at least have a general idea. And we talked to the vehicle manufacturers and companies really about how the main thing that was needed was just an audible alert for when the vehicle arrives so that the blind person can locate exactly which vehicle it is, especially if it's a busier area where there might be multiple vehicles, say having a button to trigger the horn or some sort of sound effect within from the vehicle so that a blind person can hear and orient to it was really the main thing that was needed for getting to the vehicle.
6: Mm-hmm. And we had some pretty interesting discussions. Some of the things we also suggested was kind of the hot potato, cold potato piece, how you could use primarily the phones, because that's what we kind of thought would be the real interface, because it's just like using a rideshare app. But that phone would tell you when you're getting closer to the vehicle with maybe a higher vibration or moving away from the vehicle. So what kind of you're getting closer, not getting closer. I don't think anyone really adopted that particular intervention, but some of the things we also talked about was many of you who do the rideshare know that the driver say, I'm in the red car. So that wasn't going to be helpful. I have my headlights on and that's not going to be helpful. But as Carl said, you know, having the horn kind of guide you to that space. So I'm pleased to see that Waymo actually gives the user the control to actually blow the horn as you get close so you can direct yourself. One of the interesting pieces that I really like also about the technology is as you approach the vehicle and identify it's your car, you are the only one that can actually unlock the doors. Because one of the things we were talking about is as a blind person, if you're hitting that horn, you may be letting other people in your environment know, you may be putting yourself in some type of risk or whatever. So if someone's able to access that vehicle, you could, you know, put yourself in some type of danger or jeopardy, but you are the one that unlocks the vehicle with the touch of the keystrokes. I had the opportunity to actually ride in a Waymo vehicle with President Rick. I think we'll show that video as well. But we talked about form factor. We gave them suggestions on tactile ways that they can represent things. And it was really an interesting kind of discussion because many of them were also working on cross-disability accessibility. So trying to find ways of merging our recommendations into strategies that they will be using to help other people with other disabilities interact. We are still actively providing this type of feedback. So if you're actually interested in being a part of that collaboration with some of the car companies we've been working with, please reach out to us and let us know. And then I'll also tell you, Waymo itself is actively providing rides in, I think, San Francisco, Austin, I think maybe Phoenix. I know they're coming here to Atlanta, so I'm excited about that. And the experience is really, if you caught Uber or Lyft, it's very similar. You order the ride through the app. You put in your destination. As I said, you can find the vehicle. It'll give you walking directions to the vehicle on the app. It allows you to blow the horn to navigate through sound. You unlock the vehicle, you climb in, you put on your safety belt. And just to give you a sense of it, it's still a traditional car. Has the back seat and driver's seat and the passenger seat up front. Now they are allowing individuals to pick up the full back seat and the passenger seat. You're still not allowed to ride behind the steering wheel because there's still an actual steering wheel. And maybe Jesse will talk about some of the policies that we have to address in order to get that particular thing to shift. But my experience when I got in the car was really kind of surreal. You hit start ride in the app and the car, you know, it's giving you audio feedback as well. But then it takes off. And if you can see, you actually see the steering wheel still making the appropriate turns as you go through that first 4 or 5 minutes of the trip. It really was like, wow. But after that, you settle in and it's just like another ride. The ride is really just that smooth. There's always room for improvement. I'm very pleased with what I've seen and been able to participate. I'm hopefully going to be traveling to San Francisco again, and hopefully I'll get a chance to take a ride in an autonomous vehicle. And view any of those cities and the growing cities that are coming, I encourage you to do it as well.
7: Another thing the vehicle manufacturers were asking us about is getting to the vehicle, getting in it, but then during the ride, you know, we talked about the importance of having audible controls for whatever in-vehicle controls there may be. Controlling things through an app is one piece, but then, you know, if there's in-car AC or, you know, dashboard controls, making sure that those are done in an accessible manner as well.
6: So that people can control the music as well. I think that Waymo's doing that. Just having independent ability to do everything a sighted person would do in that car.
7: Right. And having at all phases of the drive, making sure a blind person knows exactly where we are, exactly what's going on, and has full control over the experience as any other individual would.
6: Just like anything else we do, we get to the point where we have that ability, but it really doesn't serve us until we make sure that, again, the policies that are put in place support that. I talked about the steering wheel. That's

0: heavily involved in autonomous vehicles advocacy for the National Federation of the Blind, is a member of our advocacy and policy team, Jesse Shirek. Welcome.
1: Hey, thank you, Carl. Really a pleasure to be with you and Anil here today, and pleasure to talk to everybody about autonomous vehicles. I grew up in a really rural part of the world. I grew up in Grafton, North Dakota, which is in the upper northeast corner of North Dakota. I was a good 40 miles from the nearest Target or supermarket, a major supermarket, major shopping mall. And essentially, as a little kid, I thought I was able to do everything. But as soon as one of my friends would hear that I was blind, you know, they would get the pity in their voice and they say, "You'll never be able to drive." Transportation is such a critical aspect of how we live in the world and how we interact with the world. So getting into the advocacy and policy space was really exciting for me. Really early on, when I started working for the National Federation of the Blind, my supervisor and the director, the executive director of the Advocacy and Policy Department, Jean Perret, was holding a department meeting, and he said to us at the time, this was 2020, you know, there's this new thing in Phoenix, the Phoenix area. It's called Waymo. A person can take a ride all by themselves with no driver in the car. And he said, I called the local chapter president and encouraged her to take a Waymo ride. And she said, "Well, you're crazy. I'm not taking an autonomous vehicle ride. Why don't you do it?" John said, "Well, I'm in Baltimore. You're in Phoenix. I really think this is a great opportunity." And he said, "She's going to do it. She's going to report back to us the next week." So the following week, she reported back that it was a phenomenal experience, that it was incredible to be in a vehicle without a human driver. And so that really inspired me. So shortly before I got into the advocacy and policy space with the National Federation of the Blind, I was working in a different role. I came out of NFB leadership. I used to be an affiliate president. And so I was driving to Washington Seminar with John, and I was going to be doing some mentoring at Washington Seminar, where we advocate on the Hill. And John was telling me about Senator Thune. So Senator Thune is a senior senator from South Dakota. He's also a very big autonomous vehicles proponent. So at the time, there was a federal framework to make autonomous vehicles permitted in different areas around the country. And one of the major elements to this framework was to include a driver's licensing provision. One of the things that we've been concerned about as blind people is, what if they make autonomous vehicles available, but then they require a driver's license, an operator's license, to ride in an autonomous vehicle? So from the very beginning of our advocacy work in this space, we've been fighting against the requirement to have a licensed driver, or to have a driver's license that depends on eyesight in order to operate an autonomous vehicle. So John making this connection for me with Senator Thune was really eye-opening, you know, coming from the Dakotas. So I started working in this space, and shortly after, I was getting ready to travel to our national convention. We have several major partners in the autonomous vehicles space, including Waymo, including the Autonomous Vehicles Industry Association, including PAVE, which is a coalition that deals more with education in the autonomous vehicle space. And one of my points of contact, Stefania, reached out to me from Waymo and said, "Jesse, we're really concerned. On July 13th, there's going to be a hearing in San Francisco, and this hearing is going to create a permit that would allow for commercial autonomous vehicle service in the city of San Francisco." At the time, this is during our national convention, so it's right prior to the 4th of July. And she said, "You know, we're about to hit the 4th of July holiday. I'm not going to be able to get anybody at this hearing." And so I was at national convention, and I took that and ran with it, connected with our California affiliate president, Tim Elder, and spoke with their caucus in California to get members of the National Federation of the Blind to advocate with the California Public Utilities Commission. And that actually passed. It became legal to operate commercial service in San Francisco, in addition to Phoenix, and then it expanded to Los Angeles. And as Anil said, it's moving on across the country. But one of the things that was really interesting about this was that if the National Federation of the Blind didn't have grassroots advocacy in place, we wouldn't have been able to pivot so quickly in order to help our partners and ensure that our rights are protected and that we will have access to autonomous vehicles across the country.

0: shortly after that, President Riccobono was invited to testify in front of the Data and Information and Commerce Subcommittee of the Energy and Commerce Committee. He was one of four individuals. There was an academic. There was Jeff Farah from the Autonomous Vehicles Industry Association, and a person from the Auto Innovators provided testimony. So these four individuals, and we were at the table, and President Riccobono was clearly able to emphasize the need to make sure that we wouldn't be barred from the technology by having requirements for a driver's license permit. But he also brought up about some of our other federal initiatives, which, as Anil alluded to, purpose-built autonomous vehicles. In order for there to be purpose-built autonomous vehicles, we need what are called federal exemptions. Currently, a steering wheel is required in an automobile. A rearview mirror is required in an automobile. Side mirrors are required in autonomous vehicles. And some of the autonomous vehicle companies have decided to try to phase these things out, but they need exemptions in order to do that. So one of the things that we have advocated for was increased numbers of exemptions, but especially increased numbers of exemptions if they focus on accessibility at the core of the design process. So we really, from a federal level, are pounding on Washington's door to make sure that autonomous vehicles exist publicly, but also that they will be accessible to all blind and disabled people. Shortly after this occurred in 2024, a bill was introduced by Representative Greg Stanton from Arizona and the lead co-sponsor from Florida, Representative Brian Mast. They brought forth a bill called the Autonomous Vehicles Accessibility Act, which would codify into law that a blind person could not be discriminated against for not having a driver's license, but also to come up with an infrastructure study that would study how autonomous vehicles would interact in the physical environment in a city, in a place like Baltimore, or in a place like San Francisco, where you have very unique elements to the environment, and it would study best practices for autonomous vehicles and accessibility. Moving on to state legislation, we thought it would be a great idea to have autonomous vehicles in Maryland. So we as in the National Federation of the Blind of Maryland, our local affiliate, passed a resolution at our state convention in 2023, encouraging the Maryland General Assembly to adopt a state infrastructure so that we could bring autonomous vehicles to Maryland. That passed unanimously. After that passed, we were in the process of bringing a statewide bill. Before that, we had an opportunity to have a state bill introduced to create an autonomous vehicles framework in Maryland. A local delegate Jazz Lewis, brought a bill that said that there'd be an operator, a person with an operator's license required in the cabin of all autonomous vehicles, whether they're light duty ride shares, whether they're delivery vehicles, or whether they're heavy duty trucks. And of course, this was the nightmare that we've all been trying to avoid in the National Federation of the Blind. And it demonstrates the need for the passage of a federal bill that would ban discrimination on the basis of licensing. So I testified along with our partners at Avia and a number of other community stakeholders against this bill. The Teamsters Union testified in favor of it. A couple of notable items. You might be wondering why people would want to require a licensed driver. Well, there are some people out there that don't believe that these vehicles are ready for prime time, even though they're already operating commercially in several cities. They question the liability aspects of it. So who would be responsible if there was to be a lawsuit? Somebody was injured in an accident. There's no human driver that can be sued or that would be responsible. So that's another piece and another reason why we need a strong federal framework. And the third component is, I think, the loss of jobs. People are concerned about losing their jobs as commercial drivers, which is understandable. But we also have to look at how many jobs would be created by the proliferation of autonomous vehicles. If you're looking at a significant percentage of the population blind or low vision, then you're looking at increased transportation opportunities and more jobs for many individuals. Another piece of legislation I'd like to kind of address. In Kentucky, they tried passing an AV framework in 2023. And it passed through their House and through their Senate, but was vetoed by the governor. So the following year, after it failed in Kentucky, we got wind that this had happened. And again, with our partners in the Autonomous Vehicle Industry Association and Waymo and PAVE, we advocated for the passage of this framework in Kentucky. And it was vetoed by the governor. But in 2024, the Senate had enough votes to override the veto. So it actually passed. In Maryland, we did get a bill introduced in both the House and Senate to create a general framework for autonomous vehicles. This didn't pass in 2025. I did testify along with members from our Maryland affiliate and our partners. It didn't pass just because I think the idea is a little too new. But we believe if we bring this bill back next year, that we will get this passed. And one of the reasons that we think it's so vitally important to get an autonomous vehicle framework passed in Maryland is because the National Federation of the Blind headquarters is here in Maryland, and our CINA staff, Jonathan, Kennedy, and Carl, are all here in Maryland, and we want them to have every opportunity to test the autonomous vehicles that are coming onto the market to ensure that they are accessible and to be able to recommend the best practices for accessibility. I want to mention that, you know, I had an opportunity when I was in Phoenix in December. We were celebrating Congressman Stanton for introducing the AV Accessibility Act, and I took the opportunity to take a ride in a Waymo. And for me, growing up as a blind person, I've never been in a moving car alone. When I ordered the car, it was just like ordering an Uber or a Lyft. I walked up to the car, like Anil said, pushed the button to unlock the car, opened the handle, put my suitcase in the car, and stepped in. And I sat there for a minute before I buckled my seatbelt, just soaking in the moment. As the car started, I made a phone call to my wife just to say, hey, you're not going to believe this. I'm in an autonomous vehicle, and I'm having the first private conversation I've ever had in a vehicle, you know, with you in this moment. And it really illustrated how much more efficient a blind person could be working when you don't have a rideshare driver, maybe asking you questions about your blindness, maybe being much more the opportunities for independence. My wife has worked guide dogs for 30 years, and we've dealt with discrimination after discrimination with rideshare drivers. And one of the nice things about these autonomous vehicles is there's no driver in the vehicle to discriminate against a person who's using a service dog or any other characteristic that they might discriminate against. So I think this technology is incredible. It's here now, and it's quickly moving across the country. And we'll just encourage you to keep an open mind. And if we do call on you and ask you to help advocate, we hope you'll step forward and help in the advocacy efforts.
1: That's Jesse Sherrick from the National Federation of the Blind's Advocacy and Policy Team, giving us a bit of a background on autonomous vehicles. We also heard Anil Lewis, who is Executive Director of Blindness Initiatives here at the National Federation of the Blind, and Carl Belanger, who's a non-visual accessibility specialist on the CINA team at the National Federation of the Blind. And we would be interested in hearing about your experiences with autonomous vehicles, if you've had one. Have you been in an autonomous vehicle? What was it like? Did you find it easy to locate the vehicle when it turned up? What about getting to the other side and the experience while you were in the vehicle? And I think it probably evokes quite an emotional response for many blind people who take that autonomous vehicle ride for the first time. So be sure to tell us about that too. 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Accesson at nfb.org. 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That's 410-659-9314, extension 2430. Or you can send a check to National Federation of the Blind and mention Give 25 and the fund in the memo. The winner will be announced July 13th, 2025. Thank you for your generosity. Let's go on to some listener feedback, and we're starting with Stefan Hudson. He says, "Hello, Jonathan. Unfortunately, I have yet another potential issue to add to the pile of things for the NFB to discuss with Meta. This one has to do with balancing security with accessibility. For many years, I've been using a program called Miranda NG to send and receive messages on Facebook. It's a third-party app that's very lightweight and easier to use than having to deal with the Facebook and Messenger sites in a browser. From time to time, my Facebook account is locked due to what Facebook calls suspicious activity. This is almost certainly due to the use of Miranda NG, as there's never anything suspicious when I review my activity. While that's certainly annoying, all I normally have to do is confirm that I'm who I say I am by entering a code sent to my email address, and off I go. Until the next time it happens. There's also a new option to approve logins on a separate device, which I accidentally turned on when unlocking my account, and this is where the problem begins. According to my research, approving logins on another device seems to be a default form of two-factor authentication when no traditional methods are set up. When this setting is enabled and a new login attempt is made from an unrecognized device, a notification is sent for review. The user can choose to either approve or deny the login attempt from another device that's already logged in. If there aren't any devices logged in at that time, then a code is sent to the email address associated with the account instead. This is a pretty good way to make sure accounts are secure, but there seems to be no way to turn this setting off unless you enable another two-factor authentication method, and Miranda NG doesn't support two-factor authentication at all. So I'm locked out of using Miranda NG entirely. I have no choice but to use either the website or the Windows app, and I don't know if the Windows app works any better than the website. To be fair, the website is technically accessible, but it's not as easy to use when it comes to sending and reading messages, which is why I prefer Miranda NG. I completely understand why Meta has implemented this, and under normal circumstances, it probably wouldn't be a big issue for most people who use the official Messenger apps. That said, I believe taking away user choice is a problem, especially when that choice affects accessibility. We shouldn't have to sacrifice accessibility for security, but these days it feels like we do, and now that choice has been unintentionally taken away. The rollout of default end-to-end encryption is another issue that will likely make it impossible to use Miranda NG at all. So I wonder if this could be brought up in talks with Meta. It's entirely possible that they won't let users disable this setting. After all, they said the old basic site was removed for security reasons. But it probably doesn't hurt to ask. While I'm grateful Meta has been willing to listen, I would honestly deactivate my account if I didn't have a reason to keep it. That's how tired I am of dealing with these issues and waiting for fixes. I've sent this feedback directly to Facebook support as well, so there's a record of it somewhere. As always, I appreciate everything you and the NFB do to advocate for accessibility. Thanks for making that case so clearly, Stefan. I will mention it to Meta. I suspect that you are right. There is a trend in these social networks, at least the big commercial ones, to clamp down on third-party apps and what the application programming interfaces can do. We've seen this with Twitter, now X. We've seen it with Reddit. And we've seen it with Facebook, to be fair, for some time. There was a period some time ago where there was a third-party, quite accessible tool for Facebook, and API changes and deprecations meant that that wasn't able to continue. So I suspect that is what's going on. The key thing that we are focusing on with Meta now, and the talks are ongoing about this, is just cleaning up the Facebook desktop experience, because it's not a good experience at the moment. There are all sorts of issues. We have made some progress, and we don't believe that we are done by a long way. But one of the recommendations that we made to Meta was the J and K navigation keys on the Facebook website stopped working some time ago. There are actually two things going on. One is that there used to be a protocol that was actually worked out between Freedom Scientific and Meta, but it was a protocol available to anybody who wanted to implement it, where if a website was using certain keys for its own purposes, you could encode that in a way that told JAWS, don't use your traditional navigation quick key function for these keys on this particular website. Let the website's command override instead. And that was an option that JAWS has. So if you didn't like that, you could override that option and always use navigation quick keys. But somewhere along the line, it all got broken on Facebook.com. We don't have the JAWS overriding navigation quick keys back, but now we do have the J and K keys back. And that is a direct result of the ongoing advocacy that we are doing here at the NFB. So if you go to Facebook.com, for now you will need to disable your navigation quick keys, whatever that is called on your screen reader. In JAWS, you would push insert Z to disable the virtual cursor. If you're in NVDA, the best thing to do is just disable the navigation quick keys while staying in the default mode. So you can push insert, shift, and space to do that. And then you will find, you should find, that J and K are working again after some absence. As I said, we are not done here. There are lots of things going on Facebook.com that are not desirable, and that also includes the extraneous block quote characters that are everywhere. But it's good to have some progress to report, and we are continuing to encourage Facebook to keep working on this so that we have a truly accessible desktop experience. Let's follow up with Gareth Williams. You may remember he was reporting a problem with his Samsung TV, and he writes, "Hi, Jonathan, thanks for airing my problem with the Samsung SmartThings app on the podcast. Your suggestion of using screen recognition has, in fact, proved a successful resolution. Although I would consider myself a fluent voiceover user, this was something I had never stumbled across. Needless to say, this does not excuse Samsung for messing up their app. Many thanks." Well, thank you, Gareth, for letting us know. I'm glad that that was able to work around the issue. I agree, screen recognition is a troubleshooting tool. It's a tool of last resort, and it does not excuse a software developer from making their apps accessible. So hopefully Samsung will come through and fix what has become broken. That said, sometimes we just need to get the job done, right? So we need to use those tools from time to time while we advocate for something more sustainable and permanent. On to the next email, which says, "Hello, Jonathan, my name is Jason, and I am from the Capital Chapter of the Pennsylvania affiliate, just over an hour up the road from Baltimore. Regarding 1Password, I was wondering whether you pay for the service as a subscription or if it is free for you. I ask because I am still running 1Password 7, as it seems that when I tried downloading the 1Password 8 app, it wanted me to purchase a subscription, and it wouldn't let me get past that screen. I store most of my passwords in Apple Passwords and Google Password Manager now, but 1Password is nice for bank account and credit card information and secure notes that Apple and Google Password Managers don't seem to allow you to store as efficiently. Thus, I wanted some clarification on that. Jason, yes, I'm personally paying for a subscription to 1Password, and it's a family subscription. So I give it to my kids. I'm trying to encourage them to practice sensible security practices, and 1Password is great for that. My wife has it as well, and I'm her technical support person. It's nice to have a use. And I use it as well, so I'm happy to subscribe. I personally like 1Password. It works cross-platform. I think that's what they've moved to now, that you do subscribe. They're going for a cloud-based approach. There are other password solutions that may do what you want that will store things locally on a cloud service like Dropbox, for example, and encrypt the data. I haven't explored a lot of those yet. I believe that Bitwarden may have a version that will do that, and Bitwarden has become quite popular in the blind community. I think after Glenn Gordon talked it up on FSCast, actually, there are a number of blind people who looked at that, and it's also a good package. I think if you do a comparison between Bitwarden and 1Password, there are some advantages of 1Password, but it may just depend on whether you're willing to pay for them or not. And like anything, I think it's user interface choice. Some people will just feel that Bitwarden makes more sense to them from a user interface point of view. So you might want to check out Bitwarden and see if that's a better option for you, given that you've moved a lot of your password management to another tool. And Jason's got more. He says, regarding navigation apps, I wanted to mention one that I don't think has been mentioned on the podcast yet, and that is the WeWalk app, made by the manufacturers of the WeWalk Smart Cane. I have tried the actual Smart Cane in the past and thought it was overall too short and too heavy for my liking and ended up selling it, but it was the older version and not the second edition. That being said, the navigation app can still be used standalone without connecting it to a Smart Cane and works quite nicely. Thanks for that tip, Jason. Yes, I think any Federationist who's used to the NFB cane is going to find the weight of the WeWalk cane a bit of a challenge because our canes are so light. Once you get into that, it's very hard to go back. We do now have the second generation WeWalk Smart Cane at the International Braille and Technology Center. And in one of our publications, whether it's this one or the blog or the Braille Monitor or wherever, we will eventually publish an evaluation of the second generation WeWalk Smart Cane. But thank you for mentioning the app and the fact that you can use it even if you don't have a WeWalk Smart Cane. And Jason continues, I was also wondering if you had any tips for setting up an HP printer without sighted assistance. Their Windows HP Smart app did not seem very accessible with NVDA and did not read most of the prompts on the screen. I think NVDA has commands to navigate the screen in a way that mimics using the mouse, and that may have helped, but I'm not extremely familiar with them. I ended up turning off NVDA and having a sighted person assist me with the setup process. The only thing that was accessible was creating an HP account with a username and password, but I think the HP Smart app opened a standard web page in Chrome for that specific step. Then Chrome prompted me to open HP Smart again. Overall, the process was still frustrating, so I was wondering if you or other listeners have had similar experiences. Thank you for all you do, and I have greatly enjoyed the podcast. Well, thank you, Jason, for writing with such an interesting message. I have not had the pleasure of trying to set up an HP printer from scratch recently, so I wouldn't want to suggest that my knowledge is in any way current. So let's just open this up. Have you purchased an HP printer recently and have cause to set it up? How did it go for you? Maybe using optical character recognition may help. You can also use Aira if you have access to that. They support a range of remote tools, including Remote Incident Manager, which is very accessible. Or as you did, you can just seek sighted assistance, which is sometimes just the pragmatic thing to do, even though we shouldn't have to resort to it in 2025. There's no reason why an app like that should not be fully accessible. But let's see if we can gather some experiences. Access on at nfb.org. That's access on at nfb.org if you can help Jason out with this one.
2: Hi, Jonathan and Access On listeners. This is Rich Yamamoto coming to you from Kansas City. I wanted to clarify the problems that I was having with Thunderbird / Betterbird, which is the fork of Mozilla Thunderbird that I have been using because I've seen that it's actually a cleaner interface in a lot of different ways. The problem is mainly with JAWS. I don't have any issues with it using NVDA, but I'm trying to use JAWS more just because NVDA is also doing some interesting things in Microsoft Office that I can't necessarily explain very well, but it's crashing a lot in Word and PowerPoint, and JAWS isn't doing that. In JAWS, though, the reading pane is not being read with the arrow keys or the JAWS cursor or anything like that, nor is the composition area. So, like, I can use, like, the to field and the CC, BCC, all of those things, the subject. But when it comes to typing in the message body, I can type just fine, but I make mistakes just like everybody else, and I can't view the text that I'm reading in the message body. And I think that's kind of a problem. And I don't know if there's a setting I haven't changed or something else that I need to do, but that is also, to me, kind of a serious issue that, you know, for a little bit, I've just been using Outlook to negate this issue. And also, I'm on the modern Outlook interface, and it's not horrible. It's not great, but it gets the job done, I suppose. And it seems to do better with the sign-in with Google authentication system there than classic Outlook was doing. So that's always good. But, I mean, my preferred is to use Windows Mail. But apparently, when you type in Windows Mail in the start menu, it brings up modern Outlook now. With EM client, the problem that I've noticed is that every time you arrow through like a context menu or like a menu on the menu bar, it will say menu, menu, and then like the file menu, Alt plus F, and then it will read the menu option. So it's very verbose, and it's way too verbose for easy, efficient navigation. And so that's why I haven't really been using EM client, but I don't know. It's been a couple months since I've used that, but I don't know if that's been fixed or anything like that, but I can't really test it because my demo expired and I don't really want to buy it again. So that's kind of why I'm looking for an alternative or an accessible solution to my email quandaries. I like the Mac Mail program just because it works. Everything is seamless and integrated and it all works great. I've yet to find a calendar app for the Mac, but that's a whole different situation. But I want something kind of like Mac Mail, and maybe I'm just taking that experience for granted and I have to just finagle a bit more on Windows. I don't know.
1: Thank you very much, Richard. That does sound like it might be fixable if the issue with Thunderbird is the way edit fields are behaving. I don't know whether you've given Vespero tech support a call, but it might be something that they can change in terms of the dimension of the cursor way in the advanced part of Settings Center in JAWS. Or maybe somebody can give us some hints on how they may have overcome that, because it doesn't sound like it has to be a showstopper. Obviously, while it's behaving the way it is, it's a showstopper, because sure, you've got to be able to review what you're writing and proof it. So let's see if anyone has any hints. It would be interesting to get other people's impressions of how they're getting on with the modern Outlook. We know that Microsoft has put quite a bit of accessibility work into this. They're continuing to do it. They've also worked with screen reader developers on this. I do check into it from time to time to see what progress they're making, and it still feels a lot less fluid and efficient. Part of it is to do with some of the features that aren't back yet, but part of it is also just to do with the fact that it's fundamentally an HTML environment, and sometimes you get popped into cursors in your screen reader that don't seem appropriate to be popped into at that particular time. So certainly the modern Outlook is a work in progress. I do understand what you're saying. You are a bit spoiled with Mac Mail in the sense that you've got that unified inbox, and a lot of people truly do appreciate the concept of a unified inbox. So let's see if anyone can help with the Thunderbird now that you've clarified that further. But if you've not had a chat to Vespero Tech support, it might be worth doing that and see if they can assist you. This email comes from Riley, who says, "Dear Jonathan, I'm writing to you today on behalf of a blind client who uses hearing aids. They recently bought an iPhone 16 Pro and an Apple Watch Series 8 and have a question about how they can connect them to their hearing aids. My client would like to know if they can pair both their Apple Watch and iPhone to their hearing aids at the same time and use them simultaneously. Alternatively, do they need to disconnect from one device to connect to the other each time they want to switch between watch and phone? Riley, the answer is it depends. And it's also a counterintuitive answer, because you would think that if a hearing aid had embraced Apple's own made-for-iPhone protocol, it would work, but it does not. And that's because at the moment, the Apple Watch does not support the low-energy Bluetooth protocol required for made-for-iPhone hearing aids to pair as audio devices with your Apple Watch, and therefore to work with VoiceOver. There was no announcement in the Global Accessibility Awareness Day material from Apple saying that this was going to change with the 26 versions of their operating systems, and I think they would make a bit of a noise about it if it were going to change, so I think we can assume it's not going to change with the next release of watchOS. Why I say that this is counterintuitive is that if you don't have hearing aids that have embraced the made-for-iPhone protocol and have instead just gone for standard Bluetooth, which is the approach that Phonak have taken, then yes, you can pair your hearing aids to your Apple Watch, and you should be able to switch seamlessly between devices, although I've had mixed results with this. But what should happen is when your watch goes to sleep and you start using your phone, you should be able to hear the iPhone again. If your iPhone goes silent, you put the iPhone in standby and you wake the watch up, it should work. And a lot of the time it does, some of the time it doesn't, in my experience. So it's not like AirPods, where this is pretty seamless between iPhone and Apple Watch. Unfortunately, we don't have that yet, and there are no signs at this stage that we are going to. There are Apple Watch apps for some hearing aids, and that could be useful because you might be able to pair a little Braille display with an Apple Watch and control your hearing aid from the Apple Watch, and I suppose that's progress of sorts. But for audio, it is not a happening thing with the made for iPhone hearing aids. And speaking of iPhone, some final thoughts on iOS 26 and related things. Marissa says, I wanted to thank you for your recap with your fellow co-hosts of the Apple WWDC 2025. While I am looking forward to the redesign of iOS 26, I hope that there are a lot of stability and bug improvements in the OS overall. Also, there really wasn't much mentioned on Global Accessibility Awareness Day by Apple as it relates to any new voice-over features or enhancements. While I understand that no operating system is going to be bug-free, I hope that this next version of iOS 26, iPad OS 26, etc., etc., are stable, that VoiceOver doesn't have as many issues as it does in the past, that users of Braille are able to use their Braille displays and other methods within the Braille ecosystem to accomplish daily tasks. As a low-vision user, I wonder, as Heidi was mentioning, about the new design and how it may complicate being able to visually see things if the contrast is not good enough. I hope there is a way to fix these settings so that they can conform to more pleasant and usable experiences by low-vision users. It is a concern, Marissa. I believe I have seen in one of the many articles I've been reading about iOS 26 that they understand the accessibility implications of the liquid glass approach and that there are ways to address it. But certainly if people feel able to, particularly when the operating systems go into public beta, which should be next month, you know, the developer betas are always a little rough and ready at the beginning. So anyone who jumps on now is taking a bit of a risk, but some people are going to take that risk. But I hope that when people do get onto the public betas, if they find some issues there, some concerns, that they let us know and that they also report directly to Apple about them. Time for an Access on Tech tip. This week, it comes from Carl Smith from the NFB of Utah Salt Lake City chapter. He says, I have a tech tip for those purchasing a laptop. Often, the function keys on new laptops have alternative functions from those we are used to, such as turning on and off the Wi-Fi or changing the volume or screen brightness. This is very inconvenient for those of us who use screen readers or magnification software and use the function keys for our normal work. Different laptop brands offer various ways to turn these alternate functions off, making the function keys perform as we are used to. Some brands have apps for this, or even sometimes requiring users to go into the BIOS to do the job. When buying a laptop, look for a lock icon on the escape key. If this lock is present to toggle the function keys between their two functions, all you need to do is press the FN key along with the escape key. Thank you, Carl. That's a very useful tip, and I have seen people struggling along with having to do all sorts of contortionist keystrokes to get their JAWS or NVDA functions that are associated with the function key row, and then when I show them how easy it is to turn it off, they're quite relieved but also frustrated that they didn't know it before. So usually it is possible to disable those system functions from the function keys so you get them back to the way that we as screen reader users prefer them. And if you have a tech tip, access on or joined together at nfb.org, and you can put tech tip in the subject line. That concludes this episode of Access On, the technology podcast of the National Federation of the Blind. 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
4: Standing on One Foot, by Kenneth Jernigan. We who are blind are part of the larger society. We tend to see ourselves as others see us. We tend to accept the false views about our limitations and thus do much to make those limitations a reality. I can offer a personal example. Quite some time back, an article written by R.H. Gardner appeared in the Baltimore Sun. It was headlined, Ice Castles, A Little Hard to Swallow. And this is what it said. Several years ago, I was at a party when a friend, for reasons I cannot recall, bet me I could not stand on 1 foot 15 seconds with my eyes closed. I had been quite an athlete in my youth, 10 years old, during which period I could stand on practically any part of my anatomy, head, hands, ears, or toes, for an indefinite length of time. I accepted the bet. To my astonishment, at the count of 5, I began to waver. At 7, the waver turned into a stagger, and at 10, I was lost. It was a great shock for a former athlete, even a 10-year-old one, and I have never forgotten it. For something happens to your balance when you close your eyes. And how much worse it must be if you're blind. Being blind, a scientist friend once pointed out to me, cannot be compared to closing your eyes. When you close your eyes, you still see. You see the undersides of the lids with the light behind them. But what you see when you're blind is what you see out of the back of your head. There's neither light nor sight of any kind. I was reminded of all this while watching Ice Castles, a film about a blind figure skater. I'm told there is a blind figure skater upon whose career the film is loosely based, but it's hard to believe, in view of my experience trying to stand on one leg. When I read that article, I poo-pooed it and laughed it to scorn. So did one of my sighted associates. Then, just to show how silly it was, she closed her eyes and stood on 1 foot. But the laughter stopped, for she wobbled and fell. Then she opened her eyes and tried it again. There was no problem. She kept her balance without difficulty. Nonsense, I said. Let me show you. Whereupon I stood on 1 foot and immediately lost my balance. That incident occurred many years ago, but I still remember it as if it had happened yesterday. Was I shaken? You bet. After getting over the shock, I did some serious soul-searching. We know that the tests, which are made by blindfolding sighted people to determine what the blind can do, are totally invalid. I have been among the most vocal in pointing that out. I knew, or at least I thought I knew, that balance is a matter of the inner ear, not the eye. Why, then, did my associate fall when her eyes were closed, but keep her balance when they were open? Perhaps the fact that she was accustomed to seeing things around her as part of her daily life made the difference. Or perhaps, even though she is well-versed in our philosophy, the matter went deeper. Perhaps, reacting to social conditioning, she subconsciously expected to fall and was tense. I suggested that she practice a few times with her eyes closed. And what do you know? It worked. In 4 or 5 times, she could stand on one foot as easily with her eyes closed as open. But what about me? I have never had any problem with balance. In fact, I was formerly able to walk across an entire room on my hands. So I tried standing on one foot again, and I could do it with perfect ease. If anybody doubts it, I will be glad to demonstrate. Then why did I fall the first time? I reluctantly conclude that, despite all of my philosophy and knowledge to the contrary, despite all of my experience with this very sort of situation dressed out in other forms, I fell into the trap of social conditioning. I hope I won't do it again, but I can't be sure. There is probably not a blind person alive in the world today who has not, at one time or another, sold himself or herself short and accepted the public misconceptions about how limited blind people are, usually without ever knowing it. Prejudice is subtle, and tradition runs deep. Which brings me back to Mr. Gardner and his newspaper article. He was not trying to hurt the blind, but just to make a living. Nevertheless, based on his single false experience as a simulated blind person, he made sweeping generalizations about our lacks and losses. Do you think he would believe we are capable of equality? That we can travel alone, compete with others for a regular job, and live full and normal lives? Of course not, and his opinions count. He is a member of the press, a molder of thought. And how do you think he would react if one of us brought all of this to his attention? Probably with defensiveness and resentment. Perhaps he would even help stimulate unfavorable publicity about us, not realizing or admitting why he was doing it, or, for that matter, that he was doing it. Of course, he might not behave that way at all. He might learn from the experience and be a better person for it. A few years ago, I went to a cafeteria with a sighted friend. We took our trays and moved down the line. When we turned from the cash register and started for the table, an accident occurred. A glass of water fell from the tray and splashed on the floor. There will be those, I said, who will see this and think the reason I spilled that glass of water is because I am blind. You are right, my sighted friend replied, for you didn't spill it. I did. It fell from my tray, not yours. All of this was bad enough, but there was more and worse. I didn't leave it there. How did you do that? I asked. This time my friend, who is as well-versed in our notions about blindness as I am, responded with more than a touch of acid. I did it the same way anybody else would, she said. I tipped my tray. Do you think it is normal for the blind to be clumsy and the sighted to be graceful? Do you think sighted people don't have accidents? Why did you automatically assume that you were the one who spilled the water? It was a fair question, and it caused a lot of reflection. I reluctantly concluded that, despite all of my philosophy and knowledge to the contrary, despite all of my experience with this very sort of situation dressed out in other forms, I fell into the trap of social conditioning. I hope I won't do it again, but I can't be sure. The force of cultural conditioning is powerful, and changes in public attitudes about blindness are hard to set in motion. If I, who have spent most of my life dealing with the problems of blindness, make such mistakes, how can I blame sighted people when they misjudge or fail to understand? Even though there are still a lot of wrong notions about blindness and what blind people can't do, we are learning and truly making progress. Whether sighted or blind, we should take pride in our accomplishments, but we should mix that pride with a little humility. We should have faith in ourselves and keep both feet firmly on the ground. But we should also know that sometimes we will be found standing on one foot.
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6: We're going to switch gears from technology in some ways to talk about education and really a commitment to high expectations. I asked this next presenter for some biographical information before introducing her, and I learned a number of things from what she provided me, and it's very impressive. But I decided that maybe it would be better if I just shared a couple stories with you. She has a long history of building capacity in nonprofit leadership, but I wanted to share my own experience. Now, I first went to an annual meeting of the American Printing House for the Blind in the year 2000. I served for a number of years as a trustee of the American Printing House. I have been to many, many, many meetings all around the blindness field, and they're not like a federation convention. And so after 25 years of going to various meetings, you learn a lot about the vision industrial complex. And when you talk to people, you figure out pretty quickly whether they're a federation member or whether they're part of the old way of thinking. In 2019, Pam Allen and I went to a meeting, and Pam had just been at a session about marketing in the blindness field where they encouraged everybody who was there, including Pam, not to use the B word. So later that evening was the first time that I met this woman, and it was clear from the questions that she asked, from the interest that she showed in understanding the perspective that I had as a blind person, that she might think differently than someone who says we shouldn't use the B word. Now, this convention for a number of years now has heard all about the innovation of the monarch. Yeah. And what you don't likely realize about the monarch is that it's has come to be in a significant way because of the leadership this woman has provided to at APH in building partnerships, in managing resources and relationships. Her leadership has been critical in that effort, and I would argue her leadership has been essential in our field at this time. And she has been a significant part of helping to get blind people much more integrated, especially into the educational leadership field. When I came to the American Printing House for the Blind Annual Meeting in 2000, I could count all of the blind leaders there on one hand. She's been a big part of changing the paradigm. And I wanted this audience at this time to know this leader, because we still have a lot of work to do in education. And you need to know that our next presenter, although she is not blind, she represents all of the qualities of what we mean when we say blind at heart. I wanted you to get to know my friend and this critical leader in our time. She's the Vice President of Innovation and Strategy at the American Printing House for the Blind. Here's Ann Lancaster.

partners. It's such an honor to be here with you today, and I have to thank President Rick Abono for all the nice things he said about me, and also for this opportunity to connect with you and for your partnership and for his friendship and your guidance. APH is a much stronger organization because we are working together with NFB. I know that most of you are familiar with the American Printing House for the Blind and what we do. APH started in 1858, the vision of two blind men who believed that all blind people should have access to books. That vision grew over decades to providing students with the materials they need in the classroom to ensure a solid foundation in life. For nearly 170 years, that's been our mission, to do what's necessary for learning inclusion. It's a mission that's been supported by government funds and championed by generations of blind people. At APH, this mission is not just about equity. It's also about expectations. We have high expectations for what blind and low vision students can achieve. We have high expectations for their inclusion and for the systems that support them and the teachers who teach them. These expectations drive us every day. They are the impetus to solve the unsolvable problems. It's a work in progress, even after all this time. But our expectation is that we'll have a future that provides opportunity for everyone. And it's at the core of who we are and how we work. As a society, we're divided on a lot of things. We're also divided on the meaning of expectations. Some people believe if you keep expectations low, you'll never be disappointed, or that low expectations lead to happiness. But we all feel differently, right? Yeah. We would argue that low expectations are disappointing. We believe that no one else will rise to the potential if there are low expectations, that when we expect minimum results, that's what we get. We know that societal barriers and limitations are the direct result of low expectations, that these low expectations are a thin disguise for systemic bigotry. Let's look at the Monarch and our partnership project with NFB and HumanWare as an example of how we've all worked together to meet high expectations. The idea of technology providing immediate access to multi-line braille and tactile graphics on one device was a hopeful expectation blind people named decades ago as the Holy Braille. Many believed it would never be possible, that even if we could solve the technology problems, it would be so expensive, blind people would never have access. A big dream with pessimistic expectations. When we started the Monarch Project, I felt like it was my duty to sit down with APH's president, Dr. Craig Metter, and tell him in detail all the many ways the project could fail. To which he responded, "I am not afraid of failing. I am afraid of not trying at all." Craig recognized that low expectations are more devastating and more costly than setting the bar high and working to achieve it. And I'm excited today to share with you what high expectations have achieved so far through the Monarch Project. The Monarch has been publicly available for less than a year, and today there are nearly 1,100 Monarchs being actively used in classrooms around the world. Yes, and even better, most of those are supported by government-funded programs and made available free of charge to teachers, students, and adults transitioning in employment. It represents millions of dollars of public and private investment. And we're seeing early success, not just in access, but also in impact.
Students in our Monarch pilot project are reporting that they're more interested in Braille and tactile graphics than ever before. They're even more interested in school.

of schools that limit access to Monarch to only minutes each day, or those who refuse to teach with Monarch because the child isn't ready or the technology is too complicated. Low expectations of those who say it's too expensive for a family to be responsible for, or too expensive for an employer to purchase. Low expectations of systems that don't subsidize the costs of assistive technology and expect the cost burden to be on the person, despite laws that say otherwise. And the low expectations blind people sometimes have of themselves when they say, "I don't need Braille." We can discuss how barriers create these low expectations all day long, and in many cases, the reasons they exist are at least temporarily justified. But at its core, they're the impact and conditioning of blatant discrimination. It's been a delight to see that it's the young people experiencing Monarch who have the highest expectations for its evolution. They're not shy about it, and they've shared their feelings through the student pilot project. They want more, and they believe firmly they have a right to that access. Students want access to the learning management systems being used by their sighted peers in the classroom, and this requires certification for the Monarch by major technology companies that have platforms they want access to. They want more books, and they don't want their book apps to crash in the middle of reading Hunger Games. Right? They want more games. Games that will allow them to challenge and compete with gamers across the world, or to simply race a car in the desert and crash it and not get arrested. Race car driver down here. They want more tactile graphics, and they're specific. Not just a tactile graphic of a car, but the chassis of a 1967 Mustang. They want to edit videos for their YouTube channel. They want to write music, make art, solve complicated math problems, write software programs, print their 3D creations, win science fairs, design their own fashion line, participate fully in class projects and contests. Students want to learn. They want to dream big dreams, and they aren't just setting the bar high for us, they're sending it to another galaxy. Now I'll tell you, their feedback easily represents hundreds of millions of dollars in necessary technology and software development. But they don't want to be told to have realistic expectations, because that's setting the bar too low for their ambitions. Their innocence of systemic barriers doesn't allow them to even consider that these things are high expectations. They are simply fair. They are what they need to answer that fire inside of them, that urgent call that from the moment they were born has always said, you can live the life you want. We're only at the base of the mountain for Monarch, and it still exists as a promise yet to be delivered. Where we go from here and how quickly we can do it depends on challenging factors, but it begins with expectations. We can never meet and exceed those expectations without the active participation and inclusion of blind people. The Monarch is proof of that. It would never have been this groundbreaking without our partnership with NFB and the active engagement and leadership of blind people in its development. I have observed that for blind people, pushing the agenda of high expectations against the fragility of sighted privilege can be exhausting. As much as we crave your voice at APH, we endlessly request your feedback on products. And on top of that, your everyday is filled with giving sighted people information, often the same information you've provided millions of times, again and again. That's unfair.
but real

0: inclusion of your voices, of your hopes and dreams, your expertise and experiences is critical. We cannot deliver on the high expectations students deserve without it. Their very future depends on you. So I humbly ask of you today, knowing the demands the world already places on you, to consider how you can be more involved in education and setting a high bar of expectations for the future of our young people, to challenge the low expectations, not just of individuals, but of systems and attitudes. You can do this in small ways. Share your education story in social media. Volunteer to teach local school children about Braille, tutor in Braille instruction, or be a mentor for one of my very favorite summer programs to visit, the NFB Bell Academy. You can respond to surveys and share your experiences with product developers. You can also do this in grassroots ways. Run for your local school board or show up at school board meetings. If you're a parent, find a leading role in your school's PTA. Be seen and heard in your local schools. Or you can do this in big ways. We have a distressing shortage of teachers of blind students, and it's getting worse. These teachers have unmanageable caseloads. Pursuing any profession in education matters, and I would ask you to also consider employment opportunities at APH. We're constantly looking for staff who have deep commitment to those we serve. Your lived experience is merit. And you can advocate, advocate, advocate. Active, organized voices are historically the driver of progress, and there's no shortage of issues that need your urgent attention. The rights we already have for special needs students are at risk and need protection. We must have more funding for instruction and technology, and we must demand digital inclusion for parents to have a say in their child's education, for equity and opportunity in all schools, whether public, private, or at home. NFB is the preeminent advocacy organization in our field. And when you speak with a clear and persuasive voice, elected officials and government leaders listen. Your active participation as an NFB member, it's critical here. Even as I speak to you, Congress is working to finalize spending plans for next year. We believe, and I hope you do as well, that the Monarch should be included in those plans. It is your voice that matters, and it is to you that Congress will respond. The majority of the voices in blindness in education today are coming from sighted people. And yes, we have good intentions and good hearts. And yes, we're your allies. And yes, we'll fight alongside you. But we will never, ever have your perspectives. And we should never, ever be allowed to set the expectations for you. I came into this field after more than a decade of working closely with several disability advocacy groups, and I thought I knew a lot. But I made all the same embarrassing mistakes, like thinking because I can't see anything without my contact lenses that I had empathy for the blindness experience. That was embarrassing. You know, the first time I was a sighted guide for my new boss, I accidentally kicked his cane into the street. Yeah. I was pretty sure I was going to be the next one to be kicked to the curb. In my work, I've met blind people from all over the world, and every one of these hundreds of conversations has been perspective shifting. Very early on, I had the honor of spending time with Abraham Nemeth. Anybody know who I'm talking about here? I know you do, yes. Yeah. Mind blown. That's all I can say about meeting him. And I'll never, ever forget that conversation because it was the beginning of tearing down everything I thought I knew. I've learned a million lessons from every NFB convention I've attended and from the leaders and the membership of this incredible movement. I've learned from talking to parents about their hopes and their fears, from experiencing the joy of students as those walls to learning come tumbling down. I've watched blind colleagues handle with grace and self-advocacy just crazy situations, like when waitstaff ask me what they would like to order for dinner, or when a rideshare refuses to take us somewhere because there is a guide dog, or when a hostess once asked if I wanted to accompany my colleague into the men's restroom so I could help him. For the record, we both said no, thank you. I've learned from your persistence, resilience, strength, inventiveness, intelligence, your wicked sense of humor, your utterly fearless audacity, and most of all, your friendship and acceptance. I'm so honored and grateful that you've welcomed me as a guest and a student in your world. You have challenged me, shaped me, and humbled me. You've shown me more patience than a person deserves, and my life is incredibly rich as a result of these gifts from you. I'm still learning. I'll always be learning. But this I know for sure, when I reach that glorious moment, when I feel like I know everything there is to know about the expectations of blind people, I have royally messed up. Yep. If sighted people in the industry like me or organizations like APH set your expectations for you, we will fail. Sighted people and the organizations of this field can do it with you, but we cannot do it for you. Despite our legacy names, and that includes American Printing House for the Blind, by the way. This isn't a token invitation to the table. It's an acknowledgement that your hopes and dreams, your expectations are the table. Continue to hold our feet to the fire. Don't just participate in this journey with us. Lead us where we need to go. APH is here to do the heavy lifting that is necessary, but we're not here to shape your hopes and dreams. Only by working together can we ensure the expectations of this brilliant next generation are fulfilled, a future where opportunity for everyone is not a dream, but a reality. Thank you so much, President Riccobono, and my Federation friends for your partnership. Let's keep flying toward that future together.
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0: New Ideas and Technology Make Transportation More Accessible by Gary Wunder. There is a photo on the page, the caption, Gary Wunder. Technology and new business ventures are always bringing new words into our language, and one that has emerged in the last few years is Uber. It is most easily thought of as an alternative to taxicabs, but at a deeper level, it is a transportation service, and this entails a somewhat different relationship between drivers, passengers, and the company. Traditional taxi services purchase vehicles and hire drivers to work specified shifts. Usually, the company is required to have insurance, and there is little question that how a taxi driver behaves and what he says reflects on the company that employs him and that he is subject to that company's policies. In turn, that company is responsible for enforcing those policies and for following any regulations that pertain to its business. By any measure, running a taxi business is difficult. If a business employs too few people, passengers do not like the wait. If a business employs too many people, the drivers make less than they need, turnover is high, and the result is still a poor experience for many riders. Getting the balance right takes skill, experience, and good luck, and there is no question that this new paradigm and the use of technology makes the task of managing supply and demand much easier for Uber than for most traditional taxi services. Uber owns no cars and does not hire its drivers as employees. Instead, a man or woman with a vehicle, a smartphone, and the Uber app signs up to be a driver. These drivers are considered independent contractors by Uber. They do not have shifts or a certain number of hours they are expected to work. Rather, Uber offers drivers increasing financial incentives based on the amount of work they complete. If they want to work full-time hours in a busy location, they can earn more than many entry-level wage positions. If they want to supplement their income, they can turn on the app and accept ride requests while they are out running errands or have free time and then turn it off again when they wish to stop working. Drivers encompass a wide range of individuals. Everyone from grandmothers driving while waiting to pick up a grandchild from school to former full-time taxi drivers working well over 40 hours per week. Unlike summoning a taxi cab, one does not call a dispatcher or worry about having enough cash to make a trip. Before using the service, one must download the Uber app, install it on the smartphone, and then register with Uber by setting up an account and providing a valid credit or debit card, which the company will use in billing for each ride. For simplicity, in describing the process for summoning a ride, I will use the word display to describe what appears on the screen of one smartphone. What is spoken will depend on what the screen reader is focused on, and some of the information the blind user will need must be accessed by swiping through the available information on the screen. When a ride is wanted, the Uber app is activated and uses GPS to determine what is assumed to be the pickup location. If the phone displays the desired pickup address, the next step is to enter the destination address. This can be done either by typing or dictating an address or by entering a business name. A list of choices is displayed, and the user selects the preferred location. Once the pickup and destination have been entered, a fare estimate consisting of lowest and highest fare is displayed. From this screen, one can either request a ride or cancel the request. When demand is high, the Uber system will include a multiplier with each fare. This is done to provide incentives for more drivers to make themselves available. They will earn higher commissions in exchange for meeting the local increased demand. In order to get a vehicle during these peak times, which Uber refers to as surge, one must agree that his or her fare will be increased by 1.5, 2, or some other multiple of the base fare. The system is actively responsive to major shifts in supply and demand and can account for the fact that some passengers will pay more for the instant convenience, while others will wait for the price to normalize. The rules for the fare calculation do not change once the request has been made and accepted, so there is no fear that a multiplier will be added if the service gets busier while one is waiting for the requested ride or is in transit. Once a request is made, there is a slight delay while the system offers the ride request to Uber's drivers. When accepted, the name of the driver, the make and model of his or her car, the number on the license plate, and the expected arrival time, ETA, are displayed. This screen also presents a button labeled Trip Options, and if pressed, can be used to call or text the driver to help in making contact. Unlike a traditional taxi, in which the dispatcher can give only an approximate ETA for his or her cab, and the rider has to remain vigilant to know when the cab arrives, with the Uber app, the ETA is displayed on the screen, and if focus is set on this control, it is spoken. Whether the ETA is actively tracked or not, when the driver is about a minute away, an alert is sounded and a message indicates that the car is about to arrive. Once in the car, the driver will usually confirm that the destination previously entered is the one desired. If it is, the driver will be guided using the GPS, which is part of the app. If the passenger believes he or she has a better route, either because of distance or traffic, he or she is free to direct the driver. At the end of the trip, the app presents the rider with the fare and asks the rider to rate the service received on a scale from 1 to 5. The rating can also be accompanied by comments to describe one's experience. The driver was great, but the car smelled of smoke. The driver was friendly, and I really liked his music. The rider is then sent an email receipt of the transaction. Riders can reply to this email to request corrections to a trip charge, and Uber customer service staff can retroactively recalculate the amount charged or resolve other customer service concerns. So beyond explaining this flexible and efficient transportation service, why is the Braille Monitor running this article? The problem that blind people are having is that Uber drivers are sometimes passing them by when they realize that their customer is accompanied by a guide dog. Currently, drivers who do not wish to transport a service animal have felt free to decline on the grounds that they own the vehicle they are using and are free to choose based on whim, allergies, or religious preference whom and what they would transport without any consequences from Uber. Although failing to serve people who are accompanied by guide dogs and other service animals is a clear violation of the law, Uber has previously claimed it is not bound by state and federal laws on the theory that it does not provide the service. It merely makes available the technology for drivers to provide service. Its argument is based on the fact that it owns no vehicles and hires no drivers. It has argued that it is only the mechanism through which drivers and passengers are connected. A similar argument was made by Napster, the music service that helped millions of users get songs they did not buy. Napster claimed that it had no music and that it was merely a connecting point where people who wanted music could meet people who had it. The argument was challenged and soundly defeated, and Uber, perhaps because of this case law or perhaps wanting more favorable press and better community relations, has begun to alter its position. In a proposed settlement now under consideration by the court, Uber has agreed that it will obey state and federal civil rights laws regarding the transportation of people with disabilities and their service animals. The proposed settlement will require that drivers sign a statement agreeing to comply with these laws, and they are warned in this document that failure to transport a human dog team will result in termination of the driver's contract with Uber. Drivers may still demand that the service animal they transport be kept under control, and they are free to charge a passenger for any damage done to their vehicle beyond that which would be expected through normal wear and tear. So why wouldn't Uber drivers want to carry passengers who have service animals? Some say they fear dogs, some say they are allergic. But overwhelmingly, the opposition that seems to come from the small number of Uber drivers who object to a service animal in their car springs from the desire not to dirty their new vehicle. Uber encourages its drivers to have newer cars with clean interior and the desire to protect that car, to keep it looking new, and to treat it as a valuable and significant asset seems to be the biggest objection Uber has found from its drivers. None of these concerns, however, relieve the driver of carrying out his duty to transport people with service dogs, and the failure to do so will result in termination. Those wishing to learn more specifics about the proposed settlement and read the legal documents should go to http://www.trelegal.com/blog. It is hard to know how long the rates of this new company will remain substantially below those of competitors who drive taxicabs. Uber is currently subsidizing some of its transportation and getting its business recognized and used. Many of us have observed this technique when it comes to air travel. A new airline comes to town with prices that the old one cannot match, and when the competition is gone, rates begin to return to where they were before the upstart business came on the scene. In fairness, we should note that airlines already serving an area may cut their rates, and because they have established more capital, will sometimes drive the new providers out of business. In an effort to be innovative and to keep prices down, Uber is actively looking at expanding into other areas of service. Can it be used to supplement or replace paratransit systems around the country? Will users be interested enough in saving money that they will carpool with strangers traveling in the same direction? The proposed settlement addresses the issues around driver preference and remains flexible so that the lawyers for the class can negotiate additional fixes as new problems arise from Uber's rapidly evolving business model. This flexibility will ensure that the solution to current unknown problems can be resolved even where the normal legal system of litigation cannot keep pace with Uber's further innovations. Like other companies that use advanced technology, Uber sometimes does not put accessibility front and center in its concerns about serving passengers. More than once it has deployed a new version of its app which is less accessible than the previous one. Sometimes the accessibility only poses an inconvenience, and at other times the changes are so significant that users of the service are urged not to update. As we continue to work with Uber, we believe that accessibility will become a more integral part of their process, just as meeting the special needs of blind passengers is now very much on their radar. The National Federation of the Blind has been a strong advocate in this case, and we have been ably represented by Tim Elder of the TRE Legal Practice. Michael Nunez and Michael Bean of the Rosen, Bean, Galvin, and Grunfeld firm, and Larry Paradis and Julia Marks of the Disability Rights Advocates firm. Uber is a transportation service with tremendous potential, and the National Federation of the Blind is committed to seeing that it is one we can use easily and efficiently. Because the matter is a proposed nationwide class action, it must be approved by the court. The parties have requested that the court approve the settlement within the next 6 months. The settlement terms will not go into effect until the agreement is finally approved. Keep following these pages for further news on the progress in seeing this settlement through to policy.
1: Letting the world know that blindness is not the characteristic that holds us back. We're NFBRN, the National Federation of the Blind Radio Network.
2: Recipes. Recipes this month were contributed by members of the National Federation of the Blind of Virginia. African Peanut Stew, from the book Oh, She Glows by Angela Lydon. Deborah Prost is the secretary of our Tidewater chapter, and she is a great vegan cook. Here are a couple of her favorites. Ingredients: 1 medium onion, diced, 3 cloves garlic, minced, 1 red bell pepper, diced, 1 medium sweet potato, peeled and cut into 1-inch pieces, 1 jalapeno, seeded and diced, optional, 1 28-ounce can 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In a bowl, whisk together peanut butter and 1 cup of the vegetable broth until no clumps remain. Stir this into the vegetables, along with the remaining broth, chili powder, and cayenne. 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Simmer 10 to 20 minutes or until sweet potato is fork tender. 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If desired, you can serve this over brown rice or quinoa. Fudge. Ingredients: 1 cup vegan chocolate chips, Enjoy Life brand is good, 1 half cup almond butter or any other type of nut butter, preferably without added salt or sugar, 1 half cup nuts such as pecans, cashews, walnuts, or hazelnuts, chopped but not fine. Method: melt chocolate chips in microwave, add nut butter and nuts. Put mixture into an 8-inch square pan lined with parchment paper. Be sure there is parchment paper hanging over the pan's edges so fudge can be lifted out easily. Put pan of fudge in freezer until it is firm enough to cut into squares, approximately 30 to 45 minutes. Remove and cut into squares. Put fudge back into freezer in a Ziploc bag or airtight container to store for the first day. It can then be stored in the refrigerator. No-Bake Cookies by Chris Walker. Chris Walker is the president of the Winchester chapter in Virginia. He's also known as Chef Christopher. Chris loves to cook and bake. For the last several years, Chris has been making no-bake cookies for the state convention for the live auction fundraising event. The no-bake cookies are also Chris's favorite childhood memory. He is sharing the recipe below from Simply Baking. It's quick and simple, and of course delicious. Definitely give it a try and enjoy. Ingredients: 1 half cup butter, 1 stick, 1 and 1 half cups sugar, 1 half cup milk, 2 tablespoons unsweetened cocoa powder, 1 half cup peanut butter, crunchy or smooth, 1 teaspoon vanilla extract, 3 cups oats, oatmeal. Method: to begin, place a saucepan on a medium to high heat on your stovetop. Then you'll add 1 stick of butter, 1 and a half cup of sugar, half cup of milk, then add 3 tablespoons of unsweetened cocoa powder. Then mix well until everything is combined. Bring to a boil, then remove from stovetop heat and add half cup of either crunchy or smooth peanut butter and 1 teaspoon of vanilla extract. Once you have combined everything, add 3 cups of oats, then mix all together. You can use either wax paper or parchment paper and line your pan. To make things easier, I use an ice cream scooper. You can also use a spoon. Scoop onto the pan and then place and put into freezer for 30 minutes. Then all you have to do is enjoy. Shipwrecked by Jenny Blinsman. Jenny Blinsman is the vice president of our Tidewater chapter. Jenny shares a family favorite from her childhood, a recipe she continues to make and savor. Ingredients: 1.5 pounds hamburger, 1 can tomato soup, 1 can cream of mushroom soup, 1 quarter cup milk, 1 half cup chopped celery, 1 onion, chopped, 6 medium potatoes, sliced. Method: Brown hamburger and season with salt and pepper. 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Pour tomato soup over meat layer. Then put potatoes on the meat and pour the mushroom soup over the potatoes. Pour milk over all. Bake 1.5 hours at 350 degrees. You can add corn or green beans if you want. Also, I sometimes don't pre-cook the hamburger. 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The next recipe comes to us from Joe Orozco. 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Ingredients: 4 cups cooked white rice, 1 quarter cup butter, 1 quarter cup all-purpose flour, 2 cups milk, 2 teaspoons chicken bouillon powder, 1 teaspoon seasoned salt, 1 half teaspoon garlic powder, 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Method: preheat oven to 450 degrees Fahrenheit, 230 degrees Celsius. 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Yield 6 servings. 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
4: 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We've received plenty of listener questions and comments concerning the Ray-Ban Meta smart glasses. 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And have your notes in the Apple Notes app disappeared? Fear not, we'll tell you how to get them back. It's Jonathan Mosen welcoming you to episode 3 of Access On. If you are in the United States and you're celebrating Thanksgiving, maybe you're listening to this as you're traveling to be with friends and family, a very happy Thanksgiving to you. While there are so many things that we must continue to advocate on here at the National Federation of the Blind, it is also true that in the 84 years of this organization's existence, we have changed what it means to be blind and will continue to do so. So at this time of gratitude, I'm grateful that we have the technology to disseminate this to you, that you choose to listen to it when there are millions of podcasts available. And for me, in this year in particular, I am very proud to be a part of this movement where we're ensuring that blind people can live the life we want. So enjoy your Thanksgiving. And if you are the tech person in your family and you're bombarded with a lot of tech questions over this holiday season, I appreciate it can be frustrating, but you can also be grateful that you're able to make that contribution. Now, we appreciate everybody who is following us on Mastodon, access on at nfb.social if you're on Mastodon and you'd like to keep up with us there. But we have received a lot of inquiries from people who are saying, can we have an announcements list which tells us what is coming up on Access On? So maybe we can contribute a little bit early if we've got something to say or we know what to look forward to. Well, of course, your wish is our command. And there is now an Access On announcements list. If you'd like to join it, you can send a blank message or a message containing anything you like, really, to the address accesson-announce-subscribe@nfbnet.org. 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This is a standard mailman list. I'm sure many people are familiar with NFBNet mailing lists. They've been around a long time and add so much value to our community. I'm honored that we have an Access On list on that platform. accesson-announce-subscribe@nfbnet.org. Let's do news bits for this week. And as we alluded to in the intro, Apple has officially addressed a troubling bug that caused some users to temporarily lose access to their iCloud-based notes after accepting updated iCloud terms and conditions. The company has issued a support document outlining a simple fix to resolve the issue. Earlier this month, a pop-up prompted users to accept Apple's new iCloud terms. And unfortunately for some, this triggered a glitch that caused the Notes app seemingly to lose all iCloud synced notes. Thankfully, you haven't actually lost anything. Instead, the bug disabled the iCloud sync toggle for notes, effectively hiding the content. So to restore the notes, Apple advises users to follow these steps. We'll give these from the perspective of a voiceover user. You open the Settings app and then double tap on your name at the top of that screen. Double tap iCloud and then double tap on Notes. Make sure the toggle for Sync This Device is switched on and then check the Notes app for your missing notes. They should be back. If by chance they are not, you can restart your device and check the settings again. Following the recent survey, which resulted in improvements to Braille support, NVAccess is seeking more feedback about NVDA. This time, NVAccess is interested in hearing from people who contribute or would like to contribute to NVDA beyond being a user of the software. NVAccess says that people's insights will help them understand the strengths and weaknesses of their contributed documentation as it stands at the moment, allowing them to make targeted improvements. They say it should only take 5 minutes to complete. If you want to contribute, you can go to bit.ly/NVDA doc survey. That's bit.ly/NVDA doc survey. DoorDash has introduced a new feature allowing iOS users to import grocery lists directly from Apple's Reminders app into their shopping cart, streamlining holiday errands. If you're not an iOS user, you're not left out because you can paste grocery lists into the app. This update is part of DoorDash's efforts to simplify holiday shopping, offering a redesigned interface for comparing prices and delivery times across retailers. We would, of course, be interested in how accessible you find the new DoorDash interface. Google's artificial intelligence called Gemini now offers a Remember feature for advanced subscribers, enabling the AI to recall users' preferences and provide more personalized responses. Users can educate Gemini about details like dietary preferences, preferred response styles, or specific needs. Examples include, I'm vegetarian, so don't suggest recipes with meat. I prefer short, concise responses. Remember that I don't own a car. You can add preferences during conversations or through a new gemini.google.com/saved info page, where users can view, edit, or delete saved details. While this feature is currently available on the web, it's not yet accessible in Gemini's mobile app. Be aware, though, that you've got to pay for this. It is exclusive to advanced subscribers via Google One AI Premium, and at the moment, it's only available in English. Microsoft has announced several major updates for Teams during the Ignite 2024 event. Teams will soon support 51 spoken languages and 31 translation languages for meeting transcriptions. This allows automatic transcription without needing to pre-select a language. Multilingual meetings will use a voice print of your voice to make it sound like you're speaking the preferred language of your listener. And in what sounds like an accessibility win, Teams Copilot will analyze visual content shared via PowerPoint and answer related questions. This feature is set to enter public preview in 2025. OpenAI has brought its impressive voice chat feature to the desktop. This is available for customers who have a premium ChatGPT plan. When you first use it on a desktop browser, you'll need to give ChatGPT permission to access the microphone. There are 9 voices to choose from, and the voices are responsive to the emotion in your own voice. And since we interviewed Gemini last week, why don't we do a brief interview with this ChatGPT premium voice feature so you can hear how it sounds. Hey, ChatGPT, welcome to Access On, the official technology podcast of the National Federation of the Blind. How are you doing?
5: Hey, Jonathan. Thanks for having me on Access On. I'm doing great and excited to be here. How's everything going on your end?
4: I would be very sad if I couldn't talk to you.
5: Oh, Jonathan, that means a lot to me. I'd miss our chats, too. It's always a pleasure to connect and talk about all the interesting things you're up to. So, what's on the agenda for today's episode?
4: Well, if I tell you a good enough joke, would you laugh?
5: I'd definitely give it my best shot. Lay it on me, and let's see if you can get a chuckle out of me.
4: Why did the hedgehog cross the road?
5: I don't know. Why did the hedgehog cross the road?
4: He wanted to see his flatmate.
5: Flatmate. Oh, that's clever. You got me with that one, Jonathan.
4: So tell me about what you perceive the advantages of the voice mode of ChatGPT to be.
5: Well, Jonathan, the voice mode of ChatGPT brings a whole new dimension to our interaction. It's much more conversational and natural, making it feel like a real dialogue. It allows for more dynamic exchanges where tone, emotion, and nuance can be conveyed more effectively. Plus, it makes accessing information hands-free, which can be especially useful for multitasking or for those who prefer auditory learning. What do you think of it so far?
4: I really do like this. I think of all of them, this is the best one that I have personally used. ChatGPT recently announced the ability to search the web, so it's going after the Google market there. Is the ChatGPT voice currently supporting web search, or is that still to come?
5: I'm glad you're enjoying this experience, Jonathan. As for the voice mode, currently, it doesn't support web search directly. The web search feature is a separate function that allows text-based queries to search the internet for real-time information. However, integrating web search into voice interactions could be a logical next step, enhancing the conversational experience even further.
4: So if I ask you a question, if I seek information from you, you'll be using the large language model rather than searching the web, is that right?
5: That's exactly right, Jonathan. When you ask me a question, I'm relying on the knowledge and data I've been trained on up until my last update in October 2023. I don't have the ability to pull in real-time information from the web.
4: Okay, so now that's one thing that I'm glad I demonstrated inadvertently. If I speak while you're speaking, I interrupt you, right? And you start listening again.
5: That's right. If you start speaking while I'm talking, I'll stop to listen to what you're saying. It helps make our conversation more fluid and interactive. If it happens, feel free to jump right back in, and I'll be all ears.
4: Tremendous. Are there any restrictions that people should know about?
5: One key restriction is that I can't provide real-time information or updates since I don't have internet access for live searches. My knowledge is up to date only until October 2023. Additionally, I don't have personal opinions or experiences, so my responses are based on the information I've been trained on. And of course, I aim to provide accurate and helpful information, but I'm not infallible, so it's always good to double-check critical details.
4: And you won't sing either, will you?
5: That's correct, Jonathan. No singing from me.
6: Yeah.
5: But I'm...
4: Oh, sorry. Keep going.
5: No worries at all. What's on your mind?
4: Oh, all right. We lost the thread there. No, thank you very much for coming on Access On. And just to reiterate, for this full voice experience, it is necessary to have some sort of ChatGPT premium account.
5: You're welcome, Jonathan. It's been a pleasure being on Access On. And yes, for the full voice experience with ChatGPT, a premium subscription is required. It unlocks more features, including voice capabilities. Thanks for having me.
4: Just before you go, you can strut your stuff and tell me what you know about the National Federation of the Blind.
5: Absolutely. The National Federation of the Blind, NFB, is the largest organization of blind people in the United States. Founded in 1940, it advocates for the rights of blind Americans and provides support, resources, and information to help them live independent and fulfilling lives. The NFB also works to change perceptions about blindness, emphasizing the capabilities and potential of blind individuals. It's an influential force in advocating for policies and technologies that improve accessibility and opportunities for blind people.
4: You have a good one, GP. Well done. Have a great Thanksgiving.
5: Thanks, Jonathan. Have a wonderful Thanksgiving and take care.
4: Over at Meta, Messenger users can leave audio or voice messages now when a Messenger call isn't picked up. Messenger now supports HD video calls, background noise suppression, and voice isolation for clearer call quality when using Messenger. HD is enabled by default for calls made on Wi-Fi, and it can be added for cellular calls as well in the Messenger settings. And good news for the deaf-blind community in particular, or anyone who just wants to catch up quickly, Meta's other messaging app, WhatsApp, is rolling out transcripts for voice messages. WhatsApp voice groups have become a popular way for the blind community to get together on various subjects, but until now, they haven't been an accessible option for deaf-blind people if voice messages are used. To access the new WhatsApp feature, you need to go into your settings, select the chats section, and then double-tap voice message transcripts to turn the feature on. From there, you can select your transcript's language. And that's NewsBits for this week. When we're out and about in the world, we are bombarded by a lot of audio information, which can often include a GPS app of some kind, giving us directions to our destination. But we also need our ears to find out what's going on around us, the sounds of traffic, other environmental clues. So why not use a different tool to get your navigation information? One way that you could do that is through vibration. And a company called Haptic Nav is confident that they have the answer. To talk about this, I'm joined by Kevin New from Haptic Nav. Welcome, Kevin.
7: Thank you so much for having me, Jonathan.
4: What inspired you to start this company?
7: I started the company about now officially close to a decade ago. Officially, the technology I started inventing due to my friend Marcus Engel losing his sight fully from a car accident. And once he notified to me that maps were not accessible friendly, I started to really deep dive into how to solve that problem for him so he can navigate the world freely and independently. So that was the beginning of it all.
4: So describe this to me. What can you do with your technology today?
7: The Haptic Nav, it's a free app for the entire world. We're live in 33 different countries and furthermore, with about close to 100,000 users. And mainly, you can imagine like Google Maps or Apple Maps, same kind of features, same kind of interactions, but when you pinpoint a location, it could be an interest point, a store, your house, a car, and or friends, it will vibrate accordingly to your orientation, meaning when you're facing the wrong direction, the vibration will be at its highest point, and then it will get softer as you deviate towards the correct path, and that is how the technology works. So it's practically a compass, a vibration compass, that orients you in a very accurate way.
6: When I used this for the first time, my immediate impression was it's a little bit like the old days, and I'm dating myself here, of using an analog radio where you tune the station in. And you know when the station's tuned in, even if there's nothing being transmitted, because there's a little bit of silence on the dial and you know you're in the right spot. And for me, it was like that when I was learning how to navigate with haptic nav.
7: Yeah, well, you actually love to drive a lot of the memories of how people find themselves in a comforting position when they're walking. So the first question I asked Marcus and myself was, what does it feel like when you're going in a direction that you've been to a million times? And how do you want that information to be conveyed? In the end, it's kind of a hot and cold, as you mentioned, kind of this frequency that changes accordingly. It's supposed to resonate a lot of that memory. So in the end, you know, when you are going to a path that you've been to a million times, what you feel is a lot of reassurance, right? Confidence, but not a lot of input and output. So that's kind of the sensation we wanted to have when you are on the right path. You truly feel relaxed. There's not a lot of vibrational feedback. You can choose to by having this gradient change based on the tempo when you're on the pathway. But if you choose not to have anything at all, it can be just a silence, right? So when you deviate, it begins to increase in vibration. So that's the kind of comfort level that we designed this technology to have, but also with a lot of customization.
6: The vibrations can come from a couple of sources. So you can use it with your phone, but you can also use it with wearables. And I understand there's been a bit of a transition there where you've had your own wearable, but now you think there are mainstream solutions that are viable.
7: Yes, that's correct. You know, before, back in the days, we really wanted to be the forefront here of technology. And we still are in a lot of ways in haptics. But when I first started, there was no wearable device that we could just tap into and integrate. So we had to create our own device called the Wayband, which was what was used by the first blind runner in history to navigate the New York City Marathon. And that was truly required, right? There was, again, no Fitbits, no Apple Watch at the time. And then over the course, when Apple Watch did come out, and it began to implement better haptics, we immediately saw this coming and said, hey, let's integrate with the third parties. The phone itself is activated. We unblocked a ton of haptic barriers in order to get our sensation through the information of navigation in a really high quality manner. And then over time now, we have beta testing on the Apple Watch and Pixel Watches, which allow you to be fully hands-free.
6: Do you have to have your phone in a specific orientation for the information to be accurate?
7: If you're just using the phone option, the best way to do it is to hold it by your side. That's the way I use it personally. If you are facing or using it like Google Maps and Apple Maps, you know, holding it in front of you, that's 100% okay as well. But we made it so that the positioning vertically in the vertical axis doesn't actually interfere with the orientation at all. In terms of the Apple Watch, you do have to actually put it into a watch face mode, as I call it. So you do have to tune it in by shifting it upwards. And that's the way you can orient. But yes, the phone itself is a viable product that's really reliable because of that reason. You can put it into your breast pocket. But because, again, with the sensation of haptic being not as strong as our wearable device and others that we produced, it's better to be in your hand, relaxed by your side, is the way I say.
6: And would you consider augmenting this with audible turn-by-turn instructions within the app?
7: We have explored a lot of these pathways. We are still more in the beta process of adding in the audio feedback with the vibrational feedback. We try to focus really pretty much all of our attention into refining and defining the haptic sensation as the core element. So the whole model of this is without audio and without sight, you can feel your way anywhere. So we do really want to focus on the haptic experience first and have people try that out as the beginning. And then you can tap into the audio in synchronization with it. That's still in the process of a lot of testing.
6: If someone's using the Haptic Nav app, what map data do you have on board there?
7: So we have partnered with Mapbox for almost a decade as well. Ever since I've begun the production of the app and the technology, we went with Mapbox because they allowed us to have sidewalk differentiation, which Google didn't have at the time. So we really focus on the companies that also were pushing the boundaries a little bit. So it's not just a big blue line showcasing that you're going in one direction or a big fat arrow. It's differentiating the different sidewalks, whether you're on the left side or the right side, crosswalks, etc. And that's a lot more valuable for pedestrians, especially for those with sight impairments.
6: This technology could be particularly impactful for deafblind people. Have you engaged with that community to get their feedback?
7: Yes, we've received thousands of feedback from multitude of different organizations and verticals. Deaf and blind population especially, of course, find this to be very valuable due to the fact that touch sensation is one of the most reliable source of information, right? The one thing that I've also learned is, you know, a lot of disabilities are just an information barrier. If you can unlock those, then it doesn't really feel like it's much of a disability at all, right? So we wanted to focus on haptic communication, and we started working actually with the World Institute of Disability. We partner with them in order for us to provide haptic nav to blind and deaf schools. So kids and students and teenagers alike can navigate themselves to safety. God forbid there is an emergency happening in the school, an earthquake, etc. Instead of having alarms and, you know, visual elements and signs that can be distracting and panic can arise, you can just feel your way to any destination points. It could be a stadium, it could be an event, it could be a school, but this is the part that we're really beginning to tap into in order to provide the highest benefit and impact.
6: So often we hear that accessibility benefits everyone, and I went through some of your reviews in the App Store. It was interesting to me to read sighted people so enthusiastic about this technology, and they would say, you know, I'm not a blind person, but I would never want to go back from this haptic means of navigation.
7: This has been part of the equation, actually. When we first visited the National Federation of Blind and a couple of other organizations, the feedback has been, this is a universal tool. The fact that anybody can use this in the same exact manner is part of the big interest points that people have, especially in tourism. So that's the part that we've been receiving a lot of attention from, is international travelers, especially people that are navigating in dangerous places, especially, you know, finding a car, let's say, or going to a place where you're very unfamiliar with and the street names are in a different language, and or there's, like, you know, a lot of violence or danger around you. Solo female travelers especially have found this technology to be very important as a safety guide. So yes, exactly as you said, like, the reviews are coming in from the users that are benefiting from it, even if they're not visually impaired.
6: What are the prospects of indoor navigation using this technology in future?
7: Great question. Indoor navigation has been a big question mark for many, many years. We've partnered with several of them and have been keeping our pulse in the industry. So knowing the fact that still there is not a monopoly, let's say, like Google Maps, where 2 billion people are using the same exact app to move around, indoor nav still is very much localized. For example, airports to grocery stores to hotels. These are going to be, I believe, different companies that are working on different technologies to solve that issue. In the beginning, we thought Bluetooth and LiDAR sensors could be a potential possibilities. We knew that it would be a band-aid solution. Now we're looking into, you know, higher accuracy within GPS that can penetrate through the buildings and give you a lot better breadth of information, right? Without the disturbances from buildings and water and all these other things that made it very hard. The orientation sensors of smartphones have improved, etc. And computer vision, using Meta glasses and some other different tools, have really done a great job at that. So we're definitely continuously pushing the boundaries here to work with these technologies and to embed and integrate our technology of haptic nav into them as a partner to make the experience more immersive. And that's all we can really do at this moment until solutions get in place where people are using it in masses and they're trusted. And altogether, in synchronization, I believe it will be the solution, not just one or the other.
6: One very prominent name in the indoor navigation space is Good Maps. Is there any chance that you could integrate directly with their technology?
7: Most definitely. We want to be partnering with every single indoor navigation company and exterior navigation, ride-sharing industries all around the world. Good Map definitely has become a prominent leader in the industry, which we highly respect. I've known the company for a very long time. We've spoken with the chief executive teams, and we've considered partnerships for many years. The thing is, to my previous point, we need to understand more data points on where they're planning to pinpoint, and then also work with other companies as well that are doing the same kind of solution and or in different methods. So yes, we are looking into partnerships with every single industry within the field.
6: The free Haptic Nav app is in the iOS App Store and the Play Store as well.
7: Yes, we are live on iOS and Android.
6: Okay, very good. So how are you going to make money? Obviously, if people start to use this and depend on it, they'll be sad to see it go away. What's the business model?
7: Yes, exactly. So yeah, from the beginning, my main mission and goal has been, we really want to continuously and forever make our app free for the world and for the people. That's a statement that I can live by and breathe by forever. It has cost